0: on Monday. Back in April, the Chinese motorcycle maker clinched historic back-to-back titles in this category at the Portuguese round. China's Jian Linjing has won the gold medal in women's 10-meter platform at the 2026 World Aquatics Diving World Cup Superfinal in Beijing. Jiang, who will turn 16 by the end of this month, led the runner-up from Russia by 78 points in the final score. It was Jiang's first World Cup title. China swept 5 golds on the opening day of the competitions on Friday, winning all the synchronized and mixed team titles. And that's the news. I'm Wen Jie.
1: DeepSeek has excelled on the compute efficiency, and the new version has about 1.6 trillion parameters, much more intelligent.
2: Huawei and DeepSeek, they have created a very important start.
3: A push for tech sovereignty, breaking the reliance on NVIDIA.
2: It is a very potential model to change the world.
3: This is not only good for China, it's also good for the developing world, for the global south.
1: To reduce advancement in any tech area in China to just taking advantage of the United States is a narrative. It overlooks actually the capacity to innovate in China.
4: 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Chat Lounge.
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6: The Chat Lounge unpacks views and opinions on hot issues in a more casual way.
7: China's DeepSeek AI startup has unveiled its latest model, reportedly at just a fraction of the cost of comparable U.S. systems. Could that price edge help it win over users? Reports say the launch was delayed to align with Chinese-made chips, marking a shift toward domestic hardware. Is that trade-off worth it? And after a stark warning from NVIDIA CEO and fresh pressure from Washington, what does this moment mean for DeepSeek's global presence? Welcome to the Chat Lounge. I'm Tuyuan. Joining me for a chat on what DeepSeek V4 signals for the global AI race beyond computing, Thorsten Jelinek, a research fellow at the Hardy School Center for Digital Governance, Berlin, Germany. He is currently a visiting professor at the Aerospace Information Research Institute at the Chinese Academy of Sciences. Dr. Jomi, a senior research fellow at the Chinese Academy of International Trade and Economic Cooperation, and Joseph Mahoney, a professor of politics and international relations at East China Normal University. Welcome to the show, gentlemen. So let's first begin with the timing. Well, it's been roughly 15 or 16 months since DeepSeek released V3, and in an industry where updates can come in weeks or days, has this gap been unusually long? Thorsten, it's your first time on the show. Shall we begin with you?
1: Oh, it's a great pleasure to be on your show. Thank you, and good morning from Berlin. Good afternoon on your side. I think the timing is always an issue. It's not just for DeepSeek, it's for all frontier model providers. You can't really predict the exact timing, especially when you train so many more of those parameters. These are the numerical values to reduce errors when you predict the outcome. So, and this has the new version has about 1.6 trillion parameters, so much more intelligence. I think that's predictable. Of course, there are some other issues. And the other issue is that, and I think we'll speak later about that, that DeepSeek basically trains on two architectures, right? One is this new Huawei Ascend, and the other one is still on the GPU vault. So I think that also needs some more R&D efforts, etc. I think this would maybe explain the delay. But overall, I think it's more technically, even if you have more compute, more data to train, it is exponentially less intelligence you get out of this training. So I think that causes some of the delays.
7: As you mentioned, and it's a delay to better adapt to this Huawei's Ascend chips. Is it common in AI development for software to wait on hardware? And more importantly, is this trade-off worth it, Thorsten?
1: I think so. The community is not so excited anymore. There's a new model coming. It's a little bit more performing. I think these days we look at more the agentic side, right? And this is what you referred before. We see much more innovation coming out there, more quicker, and it's even programmed by the system itself. But I think what is stunning here is not just the model size, but it actually the efficiency and that the new version V4 is at the frontier level, but so much more efficient than the peers, mainly from the United States, Anthropic, OpenAI, of course, Gemini, Google's. And I think that makes it worthwhile to wait for it.
7: And also opinions from Jomi and Joseph as well. I'm not sure if you've already tried it. Do you think the waiting is worth it? Maybe Jomi first?
2: Sorry, I haven't tried that before. You know, until now. So I would say that especially for some of this evaluation, we can see that the performance is a little bit higher compared with not just the other big models, but also having our much better abilities in dealing with a very large data set and like reading our the whole novels and trying to explain the relations among them. This is about the context. We know that the big models, large language models are really having many issues. One of them is about its memory. Mm-hmm. So the memory means that you can also having something related to the experiences. So especially right now, we are seeing there are so many agents and this agent developed to, you know, to support the people on the different kind of aspects. If they have the memory, I would say that is very important for them to do more, to not just imitate some person's experiences and the ways of doing businesses, but also trying to give him more adaptable support on different kind of issues. As DeepSeek is one of very important open source big models, I would say that is really are very necessary for the world to look at whether it can improve its ability. Mm. So as you just mentioned that in the past months, we haven't seen quite a lot of updates for this large language model. But, you know, during those times, we are seeing many of these large language models just updated their version. So I mean that if I am the operator or the companies who owned the DeepSeek, I may have to look at the competition. And if we are not able to give some very special or outstanding performance, it's unnecessary for us to just publish this new version. So this is, would be one of the reasons if we are not able to say it's a quick update compared with its competitors. And to talk about the usage of that, we have seen many applications has been joined with DeepSeek version 4.0. I think that would be one very important evidence for us to look at the abilities of this model. And we can also do more by the testing or trying to learn from its new characteristics by you know, using that in the different ways, maybe in the future.
7: Right. And we'll dive deeper into its new capabilities later on. But Joseph, your take here.
3: I think the first point is, as Thorsten and Jomi have already sort of discussed, what we saw here are two major shifts that needed to be accomplished as we moved from V3 to V4. The first is this strategic pivot from brute force to efficiency, where we see the prioritizing of low-cost open source development over expensive closed models. And the second, a push for tech sovereignty by successfully adapting the model to domestic Huawei chips, therefore breaking the reliance on NVIDIA. Now, the question of whether or not it's common to see AI waiting for hardware developments, maybe not so much in the AI development, although that's not quite clear,
7: right.
3: But it is more common in software development to see software development outpacing hardware capabilities. We can look at the example of our data. So currently we have the technical capacity to push more data in terms of the software and the various solutions that we have in that respect, but we don't yet have the physical architecture to actually make sure that people can move data at a much higher rate. And here I'm talking about, you know, data on your phone or this sort of thing. So it is frequently the case in the broader scope of software development and software engineering that it has to wait for tech hardware innovations to catch up. Now, I think in terms of whether or not this delay was worth it, it's absolutely worth it in the sense that it does, you know, it was effectively a short-term delay, but what it really provides is long-term strategic autonomy. And so by optimizing domestic chips, DeepSeek gains supply chain security and independence from U.S. sanctions. And you know, this trade-off, of course, prioritizes resilience over speed, but at the same time, it fundamentally reshapes the global AI race towards decentralized multi-platform innovation. And this is not only good for China, it's also good for the developing world, for the global South, which will be interested in that sort of resiliency as well as lower price points.
7: Right. Since some of you mentioned NVIDIA, and it's just about a week before V4's release, NVIDIA CEO Jensen Huang warned that, quote, the day that DeepSeek comes out on Huawei first, that's a horrible outcome for our nation, unquote. Now, it has happened. So was that just a coincidence or a calculated warning, Joseph?

0: Well, I think it's absolutely calculated. I think he's been concerned for some time. I think he understands that AI leadership depends on both software and the hardware stack. And when we see now V4 for Huawei's, optimized for Huawei's Ascend chips, it has broken NVIDIA's de facto monopoly on high-performance AI training. And at the same time, I think it's clear his statement was strategic. I think he's really trying to rally U.S. policy attention and industrial action around protecting NVIDIA's dominant position. And of course, at the same time, we know that DeepSeek did not accidentally, land on Huawei. And we know the delay was explicit, a deliberate, again, pivot to secure the long-term sovereignty and escape U.S. Export controls. But I think what has really been proven is that DeepSeek has signaled a fragmented future. And Wang warned that losing that platform lock would be horrible for U.S. competitiveness. I think that's sort of a misstatement. I think it's horrible for U.S. monopoly.
1: Right.
0: But the fact of the matter is the outcome is now real, exactly as he anticipated.
1: Then, Thorsten, from a technical perspective, could the outcome Jensen Huang feared actually materialize?
2: I think the fear is not only that now the consumers basically can use alternative chipsets, right? So the Huawei Ascend, but it's also the programming language around that chip, which is called CUDA in the case of NVIDIA, which kind of is a proprietary software and is used basically also to optimize the performance of those chips. So to really go to the kernel of those chips, the hardware. And here we see this hardware dependency of those models to perform very well and very efficient. And here Huawei has launched its own open source software. So it's not proprietary, but offers it at open source. And I think this is also to break through that monopoly, right? So and I think that is very concerning for NVIDIA, or let's say for the consumer, it's good because it increases the competition, reduces the price, because those chips are pretty expensive as well. Mm. And as Mahoney said, especially in the global south, it becomes affordable. Because it's not just the open source or the open way model you can download, the DeepSeek. You still need to pay for operating it, right? And if these chips and if this is offered at a still high price, you still pay a lot of money if you do use those agents, etc. But here, I think we see also further, a better economy of using those tokens, of using those models in the longer run.
1: Then, on the Chinese side, Jomi, to what extent do you think U.S. export controls and tech restrictions actually pushed DeepSeek toward this path?
3: Well, when I was in the college, one of my majors is computer.
1: All right.
3: So computer science, we have studied many courses and trying to, have some translations to make the computer understand what we really want to have from them. So that is really complicated. So we're talking about the language like Thorsten has just mentioned, the CUDA. It is widespread in the chips world, and it's not so many people really regarding it as so valuable. But in the recent years, especially the NPU, when it came into the force and becoming very important and necessary for the ecosystem. So no countries, no other suppliers are really able to deal with that. Even when now we are seeing some other companies are trying to do something else. They want to create their own languages, but till now, there's nothing in the progress. So I think that this time for Huawei and also for DeepSeek, they have created a very important start. This start cannot be possible without the export control from United States in some degree. Mm. If United States didn't push that, Huawei to not use its technology, I think that Huawei never has the passion, has the effort or the money to deal with that. So it is kind of, we have to have this choice to be met, have the demands to be met, and in which way. So I think that is really our important thing we learn from this kind of practices. So as we know that all this ecosystem of the softwares and the hardwares like the chips, they are not be perfect at the first time. So once it started, I think that is going into a very good cycles from this application site, they can also fit the hardwares with better technology. At first, maybe they are just be possible to be used, to be feasible, to realize certain kind of target. But as time goes on, there may be a lot of ways for them to optimize. It's ways of explaining, the languages from the human side to the computers and trying to have a better optimized set of orders and also a different kind of the languages. So I think that is a very important way for us to have more and more applications. The open source of the DeepSeek is really a good support for these kind of things happen. I believe that is also, one of the possible ways for more companies to think about whether they can do more, even in the United States themselves. Some companies are already started to do that, to try to find some

0: alternative choices, maybe not from Huawei, but they can still try to think about their own things. So export control can only be effective when there's no alternative. If there are some other options, I don't think that export control can be still effective in this way. This is, you know, the very natural and market ways of thinking about the development of the technology.
1: Right. Now let's dive a little bit deeper into.
2: Can I make a couple comments
1: sure.
2: on that point?
1: All right.
2: I think it's clear that U.S. export controls were the primary accelerant. You know, certainly by restricting access to NVIDIA chips, Washington forced China to seek alternatives. And of course, you know, we did have domestic policy funding for tech sovereignty in China, and there were also other market pressures for low-cost alternatives that I think certainly pushed DeepSeek to prioritize efficiency and platform independence over raw scale. But if we look at what came first, was it the push for tech sovereignty, or was it the export controls? It's really the export controls that came first, which really triggered China's tech sovereignty push. But I would go back further. So sometimes we point to the export controls starting in 2022.
1: Right.
2: I think it went back further in some respects, given the antagonism that the U.S. brought against Huawei. I recall being in Huawei for meetings back in 2019 before the pandemic, and they were already very, very unhappy with the United States and already looking for ways to sort of mobilize to push back against what they saw were the unfair sanctions that were being placed against them. So I think that what happened with the U.S. targeting Huawei and certainly targeting founder's daughter, this mobilized them in certain passionate ways. And then when the controls came, they were already running in a direction that intersected positively with China's need to find a solution to that crisis.
1: This has been the Chat Lounge. Next up, we explore further the strengths and weaknesses of DeepSeek's new version. Stay with us.
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1: Welcome back to the Chat Lounge. We continue with our chat on what DeepSeek's new version means for the global AI race beyond computing. Now we turn to the strengths and weaknesses of V4. What exactly is V4? I tried to ask V4 to help me arrange some trip or purchase some ticket, but it told me that because of its incapability of having access to my account, it could barely do that. What all he can do is actually outline some airline or flight numbers. So I'm not sure what the new capabilities of a V4 truly are. I think some of you already touched upon that, but Thorsten, as a tech expert, can you give us some like specific examples of what are the standout strengths of DeepSeek's new model, you know, especially when compared to V3 or other global competitors?
10: I think, no offense, I think you have a little bit compared apples and oranges, because it's still an LLM, it's still a frontier model, and it's not an agent itself, right? So those models like Anthropic's Claude Code or OpenAI's Codex, etc., they are mainly trained on, let's say, behavioral traces. So they become more agentic, that's true, like to program, etc., but those are no agents themselves, right?
1: Right.
10: So the agent, this is actually still a designed, engineered scaffolding around those models. So if you're asked to book a flight, it will not happen. But if you actually, and you can do that without any programming skills, set up your own agent structure at your desktop computer or laptop, and it will eventually do that. So, and it's pretty addictive to do that. And And I'm sure I haven't tried version 4 myself, but as it is in the benchmark of the other models, I think it will perform pretty well. So I think this is generally the advantages. And this is maybe not just an advantage of the new model, because from the performance, it's at the same level, more or less like the others, maybe a little bit less in some respect and some others more from the intelligence. I think still the strong weakness is the strong strength is actually the compute efficiency, which also the previous versions, and we remember the DeepSeek moment in January 2025 last year, where we had this highly efficient model coming out. So basically, it uses less math to do the calculations, it uses less memory, and what we have discussed, it doesn't need the NVIDIA chip anymore to do that. And so this is basically, because on those constraints on the hardware, DeepSeek has excelled on the compute efficiency, and the compute efficiency is actually driving the cost, those costs per token. And if I can get those costs per token down even further, that's just beneficial for the broad community using that model. I think this combination makes DeepSeek, a strength compared to other models.
11: And if my memory serves me correctly, its cost, I think it's 97% less than OpenAI products. So at such a low cost, is it sustainable or can it last?
10: I think that's a good question. I think, and here we can run into trouble, which is not only related to DeepSeek. So I think you have to divide the community of those model providers into those which are a pure play model provider like DeepSeek, like OpenAI. And then on the other hand, you have basically companies, also Huawei, but Google and others who have actually an existing business, right? So if you take Google, they have a substantial cloud business, and they have applications, etc., through which they actually finance their own R&D. And if you don't have that and you rely actually on venture capital money or any other external money, eventually you might run into problems to finance that development. So I think this is not something which is unique to DeepSeek, but I think this is where DeepSeek, but also other model providers, have to cope with in the medium term. So they have to actually become profitable at one point.
11: Right. And I think you've already mentioned V4 still trails some top-tier closed source models. Thurston, where exactly does this gap show up, and how much do such differences matter in real-world application?
10: I think Murray, he said that we are not so much in the brute force training anymore, and we are more in this so-called reinforcement learning. So we have more optimization of like an existing model size. But I think still we have not reached the limit of brute force training. And this model has about 1.6 parameters, right? Those numbers are trained in a model to reduce the error of predicting the outcome, right? And the other model providers, the US, they don't even disclose even more their parameters trained on. So it's just assumptions. And I think we are already heading, and we saw when Mythos was leaked from Anthropic, it says it's about 10 trillion parameters, so, and others have 5 trillion. So I think we are still in the brute force business, but we get a lot of additional intelligence when we make it more efficient. And DeepSeek is really excelling, is basically leading in this area. It has not invented these methods to increase the efficiency, but it has implemented them very effectively. And so I think we have this tension between still bigger models and even more efficient models. And we see also the assumption is that these very large models like Mythos, that they might even cause cybersecurity issues, not just for us consumers, but even for entire nations, because they can find these zero-day exploits, weaknesses in software, etc., which humans cannot do anymore or previous models cannot do. So I think we are still have not reached the ceiling of more parameters, more data, more compute in order to increase the intelligence. And to the question how good they are, I think currently for those tasks, like for those specific tasks, and especially in programming, they're pretty good actually in setting up your agents and that the agent accomplishes some tasks. If those tasks are very linear and if you can measure the output of those tasks, they excel very good. If those tasks are very difficult to measure, so if you write a novel, if you have this kind of, let's say, vagueness in what you're doing, of course, those models are also not that strong.
11: I'm curious why it's DeepSeek, why it's a Chinese company that can come out and do this at very low cost. Is low cost a very Chinese thing? Have you thought about that?
10: I think one, I fully agree. First, of course, the pressure on the chip coercion done by the United States. And actually here the comparison I would like to add, Europe does not have that or never had that coercion, right? So Europe could use all the chips as they wanted, but they didn't come up with such an innovative model. Mm. They fully invested in sovereign infrastructure and data localization, but not in frontier model development, which is, I think, from my perspective, a great strategic mistake. And it's still not doing it at the amount China is doing it. But on the other hand, if you look at those entrepreneurs and engineers doing this in China, I think they're also driven by the temptation to reach what is called general intelligence, right? So something which is more superhuman, etc. So there is this drive which motivates a lot of engineers in this sector. And then on the more macro structural way is that, of course, China has invested since decades into this developing whole community of engineers. It has set up industrial programs like in the telecommunication sector, etc. So you have to see it as a complete structural approach, what China has engaged, and now it's actually harvesting the benefits of that very strategic investment since decades.
11: Right. Jomi, since you said one of your majors is computer science, so if you had to sum it up in one sentence, is V4 a more powerful model, a cheaper model, or a different kind of a model altogether?
0: Just to use one sentence, I think that it has both of these characteristics, but I would use another word, another adjective word. I would use the potential. It is a very potential model to change the world. So the reason is that it's not just a chip. I think chip is just one characteristic of that, because they are almost performing the similar results compared with ChatGPT at the beginning, as a so-called DeepSeek time. So the potential means that people are able to use this language model to deal with the different kind of issues, and that is based on the open source. So these kind of practices will also inject more energy to DeepSeek on its revolution. So this is not just a word we can use for the chip or just our good. I think it's so many things to change. When we talk about the question you have just asked about the profitability, the company of DeepSeek is not the same as OpenAI, because they have different purposes. OpenAI at first is trying to be a non-profit company, but they changed their targets. I think that that also has brought so many changes about its board, about control, the artificial intelligence ethnic, or some kind of alignment with the people's ethnic. I think it's really a problem, as we can also find that in the United States sometimes, or right now we're seeing, many AI companies are involved in the military applications for the Department of Defense. I think these are not just what are really good for human as a whole. Mm. So I hope that the development of DeepSeek is not just like that. Maybe we do need to keep it profitable, but maybe not just to pursue the profitability. At the beginning, when ChatGPT and some of these large language models have been operated, some people has already used that to trying to do some speculation in the stock market and trying to earn some extra money by doing that. If all these companies are doing the similar thing, I think this competition will be changed into quite another track of competition. Maybe at that time, the market order will be distorted. So I agree that we should try to keep it in the administration and try to keep it a good support. And in this regard, I will say the potential is a word I would want to use for DeepSeek, but I think the potential is not just from the profitability.
11: Right, and then let's take a look at the bigger picture. What does V4 mean? Almost on the same day V4 launched, the U.S. State Department reportedly instructed diplomats worldwide to raise concerns about Chinese AI firms, including DeepSeek, accusing them of distilling American AI models to steal intellectual property. So Joseph, how would you assess such a move?
2: Well, before I do that, I noticed something you said earlier, and I don't know if it was a slip of the tongue or or just the way you imagine it, but I think you referred to DeepSeek as a he. And,
11: as a what?
2: And maybe as a he. You gave it a male pronoun.
11: Right, it should be slip of the tongue.
2: And so I find that amusing because I think a lot of people do personify their engagement.
11: Right.
2: They do anthropomorphize their engagement with AI. And I think, you know, because I'm older than you, I tend to like imagine like the voice of Hal from 2001, A Space Odyssey. You know, I'm a little more suspicious of the whole thing, sort of a monotone computer voice. But nevertheless, to back up to the previous question about, you know, what are the differences between V4 versus what we might see with some of the Western models, you asked the question, is this really about cost? And I think this is a little bit of an analogy. It'll break down, we'll see. But nevertheless, you can imagine going out, let's say you're a rich person and you have a lot of money, you can buy a Ferrari, or you can buy a Porsche, right, or you can buy something less than a Porsche. You can buy a Tesla. Teslas will outperform Porsches in certain categories. So it's not so much about having a significantly less capable AI, although we do see that currently that V4 has some weaknesses, maybe only 90% of the capacity by some estimates in terms of sort of complex legal document assessments or medical assessments that are considered sort of high stakes, but really no difference for like routine enterprise tasks, chatbots, data extraction, and so forth and so on. So, you know, I think in this case, a lot of businesses believe that they can accept the significant cost savings because they won't be affected by performance. You know, if you go out and you're going to go shopping and you drive your Ferrari, you still can't drive 200 kilometers an hour or whatever it is that a Ferrari can do. You can't really run that speed anyway to a grocery store. And that's a very American thing. In China, we don't run to the grocery store. We call Waimai. But nevertheless, I think one of the things that we see is that that performance gap is expected to decline. So it's right now a little bit less than sort of the peak performance that we see in OpenAI or Google, but it's expected to catch up. Now, with regard to your question about the State Department, we've got this word, let's be very clear for people who are listening. We've got the word steal, S-T-E-A-L, which is something that American policymakers for a long time have been accusing China of stealing intellectual property versus distilling, D-I-S-T-I-L-I-N-G. So I would suggest that the way that this word distilling is being expressed in the American accent, I think being confused and intentionally confusing for people in terms of this stealing of intellectual property. But I think this is just, you know, part of the coordinated effort to stigmatize DeepSeek, to try to justify further controls and try to slow adoption. I think that the Western AI industry is in a moment of crisis. Right now, there's a bubble. There's incredible pressure in the Middle East, where a lot of the financing for that bubble, not all of it, but a critical amount of that financing is located. We've seen strikes against AI-related sites in the Middle East. It's possible that the American model is already sort of breaking down under pressure because they have been trying to compete for the fastest, best, whatever, and they have put themselves in a difficult position. And I think this is the context in which we have to view U.S. efforts to try to slow and prevent Chinese development and adoption overseas because it was trying to buy more time for these U.S. Companies to gain, if they could, a monopolist position. And that appears to have failed. Nevertheless, we do see the strategic timing of this diplomatic offensive on the same day that V4 was released, which, you know, of course, indicates U.S. is trying to preempt the positive coverage to sort of, you know, frame DeepSeek's achievement as illegitimate. And, you know, it's trying to maybe justify expanded export controls, you know, build that sort of narrative and certainly, you know, trying to rally allied nations to restrict Chinese AI adoption. And at the same time, distracting from DeepSeek's genuine innovation and efficiency, which is a substantial political cost for American leaders like the U.S. president. And certainly we should expect it to have a significant impact on the value of American AI companies, just as we saw the rapid emergence of DeepSeek also having a significant impact on the market conditions that they face.
11: I'm very glad to hear that you always have confidence in things related to China when you say you're sure.
2: But do you know why?
11: DeepSeek,
2: do you know why I have that confidence? Do you know why I have that confidence? Really, the dumbest thing that you can do to China if you're an aggressive nation or a competitor is challenge it systemically to solve a crisis. Okay. That is where the Chinese system really works best.
11: All right. And then to Thurston, from a technical perspective, do you have a different interpretation of a U.S. department's move? Do you agree with its statement?
10: I think distilling is a common practice, right? That you have this master teacher setup where smaller models learn from bigger models, etc. I think that's a common practice. But I think also just to reduce the advancement in any tech area in China to just taking advantage of the United States, I think is a narrative, right? So it's really what Mahoney said, so I don't need to repeat that. So it overlooks actually capacity to innovate in China. Right. And we see also this term of the overcapacity in the EV market, in the electronic car market, right? Certainly there is an overcapacity in terms of so many brands, but to reduce it to that,

0: Chinese models in the United States is actually quite big, right? I think it's actually it's now more downloading more Chinese models than US counterparts, like Meta's Llama, for example. And you see similar things also outside China and Europe, etc. So there's always a mismatch. And I remember I was invited to one of those AI conferences in the United States in Las Vegas. It's called AI4, like Geoffrey Hinton spoke there, etc. And at the opening, before the opening speech of Geoffrey Hinton, there was this Las Vegas star boxing fight between a robot and a human being. And I was looking carefully, and that was a unitary robot, a Chinese robot in the United States at the peak of this kind of coercion and desperation from the United States. And you see really a mismatch between the community, which doesn't not to care about geopolitics and just use what is best for them and what's most interesting. So that's a bit my take here.
1: All right, thanks. And let's hear what our colleague with the Commerce Ministry will say. Zhou Mi, your take here.
2: Okay, so talk about the distilling. I think that technically it is a kind of services provided by these companies of OpenAI or other companies. They give some entrance or some kind of API entrance for other applications to use. But data use is not free. So that is based on some kind of services basis, the consensus on using that. If this company say nothing about this performance, I would say that is based certainly or normally on the commercial uses. If they are arguing with the so-called violation of the intellectual property rights, maybe they can give some evidence. So without evidence, I cannot just say that some people just say that they are performing good, they are performing better compared with China's performers, and they will also try to forbid the use of that. So as for the point of view from this global trade, we can say that the globalization of the trade systems is one very key issues to make all the related stakeholders have a better welfare. And the reason is that they are based on the market competition. So without competition, you can just build a wall to try to protect yourself. But at the end, they will be, the person in the well. It's not so good, for others to look at you. They are moving faster. They are having better involvement or evolution based on their competition. So I think that distill is not just a very the same name as Joseph has mentioned, like the steel. It's not the same. It is are normally common practices and agreed by the suppliers of those services. So we should try not just to put that word in a bad position, like other words that have been used so unwisely for so many years.
3: You've been listening to The Chat Lounge. When we come back, check out how Washington's pressure campaign may shape DeepSeek's global presence.
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1: I think you all agree that it's kind of politicized, but such kind of a narrative would affect, the prospect or even the utilization of DeepSeek V4, right? So, Thurston, how would you expect this narrative pressure campaign to shape DeepSeek's global trajectory?
0: I think the dynamics will continue. Let's look at the example of Europe and the regulation, for example. So you know that we in Europe, we have the AI Act coming and will be enforced in August this year. Enforcement is already partially enforced, but from August, in theory, the Commission can fine companies, right, if they violate the AI Act. And it's interesting. So no Chinese model provider has officially launched their models in Europe because of the AI Act, because of the uncertainty, because quite frankly, it's not just the Chinese models, but also the US models. No one really complies to the AI Act because it's very rigid, right? So there's a high risk that you violate that. And I think this is the pressure this industry has to cope with. And I think it makes it more innovative. But on the other hand, it's a big issue for Europe. I mean, it will be a big issue for the United States if it implies some regulation and basically blocks the market, right? So it reduces the competition,

0: reduces the access because companies might not use certain models because they don't want to carry the liability of using those models commercially, right, to bring them out. You can use those models in Europe, of course, you can download them, but to use them commercially to produce products, I think that's a different question. So you might not want to do it if those model providers don't comply to the law or set up their offices in Europe, etc. So I think there will be ongoing pressure on that. But of course, this kind of narrative from the United States, this is not really about security. Cybersecurity, protecting the users. It's not about privacy. I think it's just to protect the market, right? And to slow down, as we know, the development of China. This is what's happening, but it is counterproductive. We see it in the 5G. So China is leading here. And now I think China is almost at the same level on the AI side like the United States. And I think it will even accelerate that. So it's counterproductive.
1: Right. Then does it mean DeepSeek is more likely to gain ground in emerging markets? I think some of you mentioned it'll benefit the global south, you know, rather than in America or Europe.
0: It has been used in the United States, right? But before the version 4, you have more other models being used more, like Alibaba Quen or Minimax. And they're used, because they're open source, and they're used to basically set up the agents. And it's more commonly used maybe in the software development side, as opposed to other industries yet. So, and now with the new DeepSeek model, we see how the market adapts it, how the community adapts it, right? So it's based on the performance. And it is now more trained or better trained also to develop software and to be more agentic, right? So, but when it comes really to commercial use, so when you bring products into the market, or when we use it also to maybe influence employees, etc., then you are hitting the law, right? Then you're hitting regulations, but not just in Europe, United States, but also in China. So, and I think that's that some say that always hinders the innovation. And I think it's for a good cause, right? Because we still want those technologies to be safe and secure. But what we are seeing is, of course, it's beyond that. It's protectionism and under the word of sovereignty. So I think the push for sovereignty means something different for China than what it means for the Western world, right? For the Western world, it has become basically an outright protectionism against Chinese technology.
1: And in its technical report, here comes my favorite part. DeepSeek quotes the ancient Chinese philosopher Xun Zi, not lured by praise, not deterred by slander. Simply follow the true path and remain upright. So Joseph, what message do you think the company is trying to send with this reference?
2: Well, I think this is very clear. I think they anticipated, of course, the slander or the attacks of the U.S. We may see something coming from some of the leading firms. But I think in that context, you know, the message is focus on technical truth, ignore political noise. I think it signals confidence, results speak, not rhetoric. And so in all of these senses, it's a quiet rebuke to Western accusations. And of course, it's very lovely in so much as it's actually something that is derived from Chinese wisdom that comes from a long, long time ago, long before we were worried about things like AI competition.
1: And Jomi, in a highly politicized AI landscape, does emphasizing composure and principle carry strategic weight?
3: Well, I would say that it's a very difficult time. So for many people who think that the competitions are just between China and United States, between the governments, but it's not like that. I think that's for many occasions, for many places, we suggest that maybe China and United States should cooperate together to deal with the problem of artificial intelligence development, especially when we're looking at the fact that artificial intelligence is developing very quickly. And if we are not able to do some alignment with the people's ethics, I would say that would be so dangerous. But, you know, we are now seeing so many threats coming from the United States by blocking the abilities of China in using, you know, the chips and some of the technology. And even they said they were putting some of the tools for the chips and building in the export control list. I think that is definitely a wrong thing for us to look at. And even, you know, Justin Huang, he said aloud that without applications that U.S. chips and artificial intelligence will have nowhere to improve or compete with Chinese competitors. So the reasons why we want to cooperate with U.S. is that we don't think it's a problem between the AIs or between the governments. It is a problem between the silicon lives and the carbon lives.

0: And I think that is especially not just in the science fiction, it is approaching. So personally, I would say that I have recommend to, you know, some of the experts from the East Western Institute in Hawaii, maybe 10 years ago, mm-hmm. that both countries should do more to deal with the challenges from the artificial intelligence. So the politics would be one thing, but you know, the real progress of the technology is another thing. And I totally agree with Thorsten that no matter what the government really want to forbid, the market has its own ways to understand the possibilities and the ways of using or choosing the technology. And that would, you know, be not so good if we are make this happen in the in order ways. So we need to do more for the collaboration. I think this is always what we really want to have.
1: Thorsten, still about this quote from the ancient Chinese philosopher, do you think blending classical philosophy with cutting-edge technology actually create a distinct identity for DeepSeek, or is it just symbolic from your perspective?
2: I think this AI revolution has brought back many disciplines, and one of which is philosophy and Western philosophy, of course, but also Chinese literature philosophy, because the AI seems to target the direct what makes us maybe human, which is the mind, maybe, right? So that was the traditional view of looking at those things. And so we're reflecting upon who we are, where we're going. And then we have this powerful technology, which basically imitates us pretty well. I mean, it imitates us. It's not a mirror, right? This AI, it's more a magic mirror because it's still something coming out slightly differently when we ask it. So it's kind of a distributed subject, if you wish, what we're dealing with. And so I fully agree that this requires our collaboration and not just outweigh competition, because we might not be able to deal with it within a country, but we need to deal it on this multilateral way. So some, I think the United States maybe has called multilateralism as dead, but I think it's still very much alive and needed to deal with those things. I remember we had the first AI governance ethics workshops in 2018-19 in Beijing. Mm. And at that, I was privileged also to be part of it. And I said, China has so much wisdom itself. It can use that wisdom in order to how do we deal with that technology, right? And it's not just how to deal with being coerced by the United States. That's a big issue. But actually, it's as Dr. Zhao said, that we have to deal with that technology. That's, I think, even more profound. I think it's more profound than even what Washington is doing, right? Even though it can be very harmful and very destructive. But here, I still am not optimistic that we see that level of cooperation. So I think there's a lot of cooperation, let's say, on the Global South. You see those activities, these BRICS summits and the other governance forums we see. But between those big AI powers, we don't see much cooperation these days. So, and I was wondering how this could change, even though some of the companies would like to cooperate, right? But I don't see it yet coming.
1: All right, a last question to you all. What is the biggest significance of DeepSeek V4 in your eyes? Shall we this time also begin with Thorsten?
2: For me personally, I will try to use it, right? So as you figure out whether it can compete with Claude Code or with those others. I think the significance is on the practical side to really see how it really can, you know, be useful, let's say, for the Global South, you know, how it can be used for good to sort of problems. And I think that's always my wish and hope, that this technology is used to sort of problems. And if the boundary is less, that it becomes less costly to use, I think that there's a more possibility that this will be used for good.
1: Jomi, I think maybe to some extent it means a lot to Chinese chip makers like Huawei, right? Since latest news is that Tencent, Alibaba, ByteDance are rushing to purchase or to stock, if you will, Huawei Ascent chips. So your take?
0: Well, it's DeepSeek is one of the large language models in China. So as you mentioned, Tencent and Ali, they all have their own large language model. So I think that has injected some of this confidence for them to not just rely totally on the NVIDIA's, you know, chips. They can try to also touch some kind of cooperation. Maybe in this regard, I would hope that there are more, not just the applications, but also some of the standards, some of the qualifications be discussed in the totally new systems for the chips that bring so many new opportunities for companies who want to be involved.
1: Right. And last but not least, Joseph, please.
3: Well, you know, I was thinking earlier with the Shunzo question, I was thinking, what was the prompt? What was the question that the people at DeepSeek asked themselves, asked their own AI? Because, you know, you can ask AI, hey, I've got this problem. Can you give me sort of the perfect Chinese idiom? And, you know, what's interesting, of course, is that DeepSeek does this in Chinese. It accesses Chinese text a lot better than some of the Western models. So I think, though, one of the things that people have talked about is how DeepSeek was sort of a Sputnik moment. And I find this really sort of misleading because, firstly, you know, there has been this Cold War, this return to sort of Cold War rhetoric that we've seen in the United States, especially with the Trump administration, but not just Trump, certainly in the Biden administration. So this effort to sort of link Sputnik as a Soviet threat, as a red threat to China, is, of course, unfortunate. I also think it's different because what we see here is that DeepSeek is something that's taking place not as an innovation, not simply between two countries that are locked in this sort of this existential struggle, but it's part of a much broader global system where we do really have, in a certain sense, a multipolar or multi-AI world. It just demonstrates that there's more capacity for innovation and more resistance to the sort of restraints that we've seen the U.S. trying to impose in order to try to sustain hegemony or monopoly or whatever it is. I agree with the idea that this gives a lot of confidence to Chinese people, certainly to Chinese companies. It certainly provides a tremendous benefit for the global community, not just the global South. You will be seeing, as Thorsten said, these downloads in the United States and Europe because it is cheap, it is effective, it's going to solve a lot of the needs that people have for AI. The final problem is that to go back with this distillation issue, you know, the effort to sort of create fear related to Chinese tech products and Chinese AI, I think a lot of people were already kind of exhausted by that when the U.S. was targeting TikTok. But the fact of the matter is, a lot of Americans are also deeply afraid of Google and OpenAI and American tech companies. So I think that this attempt to create fear, but at the same time not really deal with the complex sociological, this is, again, something that I think both Jomi and Thorsten were talking about. You have these tremendous impacts on society, on jobs, on people's lives with the rapid adoption of AI. And we do see China trying to deal with that in a more constructive way, but that's not happening so much in the West. So we do see fear and, I think, AI legislation in Europe, but we see an absolute mess in the U.S. because U.S. Lobbies supporting the AI powerhouses there have really prevented any effective legislation. So by actually adding a Chinese AI into the American mix, what you see is I don't think people being fearful specifically of Chinese AI, but just the disruptive aspects that AI overall, that will be magnified to some extent. So I think it will pressure the U.S. to be more responsible towards AI generally, although I think it'll still try to demonize Chinese AI, and the rest of the world will have to sort of, I think, come together and we'll have to see more cooperation on how to regulate and how to manage to ensure that we don't have these disruptions spiraling. And let's not forget, you know, Q-Day is just around the corner in the next 3 years or so. So this is not the last big paradigm shift in terms of technological innovation.
1: So summarize that in one sentence, the biggest significance.
3: I think the biggest significance is that this development creates pressure that drives faster, cheaper, and more distributed progress, ultimately benefiting the entire global community, but also pushing people to be more responsible about it and to work better together to ensure that disruptions aren't destabilizing on a global scale.
1: Fair enough. And on that note, we wrap up our chat for this session. Many thanks to Joseph Mahoney from East China Normal University, Dr. Zhou Mi from the Chinese Academy of International Trade and Economic Cooperation, and Thorsten Jelinek from the Hardy School Center for Digital Governance for your time and insights. We'd love to know what you think about this, and drop us a line anytime at radio@cgtn.com. I'm Tung Yun. Join us for more chat at the Chat Lounge next week. Goodbye.

best military commander is not he who fights 100 battles and wins every one of them. The best military strategy does not lead to the desiccation of the enemy's capital city. Decoding the Art of War will help you understand why there's no art in war and how Sun Tzu stayed undefeatable using the science of war, with fun stories and insightful breakdown of famous battles.

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1: Now the news. I'm Wen Jie. China's Ministry of Commerce has issued a ban prohibiting any recognition, enforcement, or compliance with U.S. sanctions imposed on five Chinese companies on the grounds of their alleged involvement in Iranian petroleum transactions. A ministry spokesperson said the Chinese government has consistently opposed unilateral sanctions that lack authorization from the United Nations and a basis in international law. The spokesperson said issuance of this ban is a specific action implemented in accordance with China's new rules on countering foreign states' unlawful extraterritorial jurisdiction measures. Iranian media reports say the country has submitted a 14-point counterproposal to the U.S., calling for a permanent end to hostilities and a full withdrawal of U.S. forces from the region. The plan was delivered through Pakistani intermediaries in response to a 9-point U.S. proposal. Tehran is pushing for a 30-day timeline to resolve key issues, insisting that talks focus on ending the war rather than a temporary truce. Its demands include the withdrawal of U.S. forces from areas near its borders and guarantees of non-aggression, along with economic steps such as lifting a naval blockade, releasing frozen Iranian assets, easing sanctions, and paying compensation. The proposal also calls for an end to hostilities and the establishment of a new governing mechanism for the Strait of Hormuz. Iranian Foreign Minister Sayed Abbas Araghchi has briefed Asian and European counterparts on Tehran's latest proposal to end its conflict with the U.S. He discussed regional developments and a ceasefire with Washington with officials from 11 Asian and European countries, as well as the European Union. Araghchi said the military aggression by the U.S. and Israel is driving insecurity in the Gulf and the Strait of Hormuz. He said Iran did not start the war and remained open to diplomacy if Washington drops what he called its maximalist approach, threats and provocative actions. The minister added that Iran's armed forces are fully prepared to defend the country against any threat. He also praised the role of some regional states in promoting diplomacy and preventing further escalation. An Iranian army spokesperson says the country's armed forces are controlling the Strait of Hormuz and that no friendly or hostile vessel can transit the waterway without their permission. The spokesperson says such control is an inherent right of which the country had not made use for years. Iran tightened its grip on the strait beginning February 28th, when it barred safe passage to vessels belonging to or affiliated with the U.S. and Israel following joint strikes on Iranian territory. The German defense minister says the planned withdrawal of U.S. troops from Germany was foreseeable. Boris Pistorius has called on Europe to take greater responsibility for its own security. The Pentagon announced on Friday that it would pull about 5,000 U.S. troops out of Germany, a process expected to be completed within 6 to 12 months. The move came after recent public friction between the two countries' leaders over the war in Iran and a social media post by U.S. President Donald Trump regarding a troop pullout assessment. The team of Chinese motorcycle maker ZX Moto has won another title at the Superbike World Championship. French rider Valentin Dabiz cruised to victory in race one of the World Supersport class at the Hungarian round on Sunday. He will compete in race two on Monday. Back in April, the Chinese motorcycle maker clinched historic back-to-back titles in this category at the Portuguese round. China's Zhang Linjing has won the gold medal in women's 10-meter platform at the 2026 World Aquatics Diving World Cup Superfinal in Beijing. Zhang, who will turn 16 by the end of this month, led the runner-up from Russia by 78 points in the final score. It was Zhang's first World Cup title. China swept five golds on the opening day of the competitions on

0: Friday, winning all the synchronized and mixed team titles. And that's the news. I'm Wenji.
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7: A young perspective on hot-button issues around the world. 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
8: Hello, welcome to this edition of The Hub. I'm Meng Guan in Beijing. History keeps repeating itself and it often sends signals before it does, or so the saying goes. At a time of growing geopolitical tensions from conflicts in the Middle East to intensifying competition between major powers, many analysts are asking whether the world is entering a new and more dangerous phase. Some have compared today's competition to a new Cold War, but historian Professor Odd Arne Westad argues that the parallels may lie even further back in history, echoing the turbulent decades before World War I, when rising powers, shifting alliances, and weakening institutions reshaped the global order and the global geopolitics. So what lessons can history offer as the international landscape grows more uncertain? How far are we from what Professor Westad calls a coming storm? Here's my conversation with him.
7: This is The Hub.
8: Professor Westad, welcome back to The Hub. Good to see you face to face this time.
9: It's wonderful to be with you.
8: Your book is predictive, is futuristic in that you drew parallels between the pre-World War I history in 1914 and previously, and the current environment reality that we find ourselves in with very complex geopolitical changes in Venezuela, in Iran, and with the Trump's administration, his foreign policy making. Why exactly do you think these striking similarities, these two different periods of history?
9: So I think we have to try to learn from history, but we have to learn in a pretty concrete kind of way, knowing something about what has happened in the past. And I wrote this book, as I've been telling my colleagues now here in Beijing, very much in irritation with regard to the Cold War parallel that is so often drawn in the relationship between the United States and China. I don't think this is a Cold War. It doesn't fit the patterns of a Cold War. But unfortunately, we could say, it looks much more like the world in the early 20th century with multipolarity, with increased competition with regard to technology, with regard to trade and tariffs, and great powers that are very, very scared of each other, very frightened that some kind of conflict could lead to an all-out conflict, but seem to be unable to stop that drift towards war. That's what I worry about in today's situation.
8: What could be not even a worst-case scenario, but a bad case scenario, the parallels between the First World War and what's happening right now. If you think about what happened in Venezuela, in Iran, the intensifying great power rivalry, the war in Eurasia between Ukraine and Russia, so on and so forth.
9: So one of the biggest issues, I think, in the world in the early 20th century were all of these regional conflicts that were left unresolved. And for a very long time, people were saying, you know, about conflict in the Balkans, for instance, but also conflict between France and Germany over Alsace-Lorraine. These are regionalized conflicts. They will not spill over into a bigger global confrontation. And then they left them there long enough. I fear that we have situations today, such as the war in Ukraine, the war in Iran, the general behavior of many great powers within their regions, that could lead to similar kinds of spillover into a much bigger conflagration. So it's much better for us to think about this in terms of warnings from history, to try to resolve some of these conflicts before we get to a point where tension among great powers become so strong that it becomes much more difficult to prevent these regional, localized conflicts from spilling over to the global scene.
8: How do you see the current world order, the current structure, guardrails in preventing some of these crises from spilling over into a larger crisis. For example, the UN, the nuclear deterrence, the recognized nuclear powers in the world who are largely controlling the global narratives and military might.
9: So the United Nations, as you know, was set up after the Second World War to prevent these kinds of disasters. First World War, what happened in the interwar period, and then the Second World War, from ever happening again. I believe that one of the big differences between now and the period before World War I is that we have a United Nations, but we haven't learned how to make use of it. I mean, today, a number of great powers routinely disregard the United Nations as a forum for trying to settle conflict or settle interstate rivalries of various sorts. The UN is less important, less influential today than it's been at any point since 1945 when it was formed. And this happens just at the moment when we are moving into a multipolar world order where an organization like the UN is definitely needed. Right? One of the lessons I think I try to draw from this kind of background is that we should make use of those organizations. On the nuclear set of issues, I'm very worried about where we are moving, because we have for a long time had a situation in which people believed in some kind of nuclear deterrence. And I think many leaders still do, but we are moving into territory now, a much more complex, much more complicated world with many more powers involved, that upholding some kind of believable nuclear deterrence, particularly when it comes to battlefield weapons of various sorts, is going to be much, much more difficult. And this happens at the same time as the great powers are disregarding the few arms control regimes that still exist, which I think is complete madness. I mean, is there a time when we need to think about arms control? It is now. And we're not doing that. Exactly the same kind of development that you saw in the early part of the 20th century.
8: What is your prediction about what would happen now?
9: At the moment, we are moving closer and closer, in my view, to a situation where great power war is not just possible, but becoming quite predictable in many ways. And that is what really worries me. You know, there is this old saying that if you want peace, prepare for war. In the situation we're in now, we have to think about if you want peace, prepare for peace. And that's not what the world's great powers are doing at the moment. So I think some of the initiatives, including some of the initiatives taken by China, to try to stabilize the global situation, to have more immediate contact between leaders and trying to set up some kind of understanding, not for an all-out agreement about international affairs, but for some kind of compromise on key issues, such as what happens in this region with regard to Korea, with regard to Taiwan, with regard to Southeast Asia. That's what we need at the moment. And I think it's in many ways our only hope, because if we continue to slide in the direction that things have been going now, and the US war in Iran is a very good example of this, I'm very fearful of what the future could bring. And very often we do not stop up and think, you know, things are bad now, but they could get a lot worse.
8: And how do you see the role of the military-industrial sector in the US and the role of Israel, Prime Minister Netanyahu himself in particular, and probably the son-in-law, Jared Kushner, in galvanizing President Trump to act the way he did?
9: It's very hard to understand why President Trump made the decisions that he did with regard to this war. I think the relationship to Israel has something to do with it. The belief that Israel is the only staunch ally that the United States has in the Middle East, and that its security has to be protected. I also think there was a sense of opportunity, a sense that the United States, through limited military means, would be able to effect a new kind of direction in Iranian foreign policy. I don't think there was in any way a strong domestic pressure within the United States to take this kind of action. Rather, on the contrary, I think many Americans are quite skeptical with regard to it. So I think when future historians look at this and try to figure out what made President Trump take this decision, I think what they will focus on first and foremost is this sense that he acted on something he believed was possible, but then turned out to be much more difficult than he imagined.
8: I think in one of your books, The Coming Storm, you argued that there could be a pathway towards a sustainable and manageable competition between China and the United States as a new prototype of great power relations. Elaborate on that for us, please.
9: So I think there is a good chance, if the two countries take this prospect seriously, that the United States would be able to have what you could term a managed rivalry or managed competition between the two countries that would remain relatively stable for a long period of time. It's possible with regard to trade relations to avoid the current tensions moving in a direction that leads to all-out trade wars or tariff wars or limitations with regard to exports that would in the end harm both countries. It is possible to think about the situation with regard to issues, regional issues connecting to this region, to Eastern Asia, where some kind of limited compromise between the United States and China could be found, such as in the issue with regard to Taiwan. So in the book, I write a great deal about the need to get some kind of stability across the Taiwan Straits. And I think we have the possibilities for doing that. But it would only happen if the United States is very clear that it would, under any circumstance, oppose Taiwan's independence. So on this issue, the U.S.-China relationship, I'm cautiously optimistic. I mean, I think there are possibilities. There is room for compromise between the two. Compromise not on the bigger issues of how you view international affairs or how you view the meaning of life, but on these particular issues that matter. But then you have to concentrate on those issues. And that is what I'm seeing so very little of these days.
8: I mean, what do you see as the misperceptions of China? If you look at per capita GDP, for example, China is only some one-fifth of that of the United States, and not even close. Of course, China has, has been seeing the upward trend in its military capabilities, in terms of AI, artificial intelligence, renewables. China has been leading the way, but, overall, China is nowhere near where United States is. What do you think are the biggest misperceptions that the Americans have against China as you're teaching about China in Yale?
9: I think one of the main misperceptions on the U.S. side is that China at the moment is a country whose main preoccupation is with its international posture and its international standing. I think China is moving in that direction, as you indicated. But I think it's a relatively slow process. I mean, one of the reasons why it's so wonderful to be back in Beijing, a city that I've known for more than 40 years, is to see the gradual progress that has taken place in China. When I first came here, this was a dirt poor society, right? Where people did not have
3: Which
9: much.
3: It was 1979
9: was the first 1979. Time I came. And I think those people I got to know back then would be immensely proud of what China has been able to do in the meantime, the kind of society that I see when I'm walking around in the streets of Beijing today. That's been the main focus of China's development. But the problem is, and this is what I try to talk about in the book, that even if China has focused on its domestic development and making people richer and better off than what has been the case before, there is also a rise in China's international posture and its international stature. Just like the new powers that came into being in the late 19th century, the United States itself was one of them, right? Germany was the other main power. And then, of course, at some point, some of that those projections also start moving outwards. I think the United States today is too worried about instability in terms of the international system. I think the international system could be made much more stable if there was more room for compromise among great powers. But at the same time, I realize that much of that U.S. concern, which is shared by many Americans and not just the leadership, is because of China's tremendous economic growth, right? It's not just connected to international affairs or strategic policy. It's also this fear that China at some point is going to overtake the United States. Just like Britain in 1914 was fearful that Germany or the United States would come to overtake Britain in terms of its productive capability. So I think it's important to understand those issues.
7: Focus on what's relevant in China and the world. Bridge the gap between what you know and what you want to know. This is The Hub.
8: A big anniversary this year, commemoration of the ping pong diplomacy. They really opened the door for China-U.S. engagement, which led to the ice-breaking trip of Richard Nixon to Beijing meeting with Chairman Mao. How would you reflect on that episode? And do you see similar events, having the likelihood of happening again?
9: I think all kinds of exchanges, including sports exchanges and cultural exchanges among countries are really important, particularly in the kind of setting

0: thing that we are seeing today. And as you rightly said, the kind of sports links that gradually started to develop between the United States and China then became a kind of conduit over onto much more significant changes, positive changes in the relationship between the two countries.
1: Mm-hmm. And then how do you see the traction of the Chinese initiatives put forward by President Xi affect the foreign policy making of the global South and also to parts of the Western world, the four global initiatives, calling for a fairer and a more equitable world through development and through economic empowerment?
0: So I think many of the things that China has been saying with regard to international affairs over the last 20 years are things that the rest of the world should be taking very seriously, in the sense that they could be a part of what drives us towards higher degree of interaction, higher degree of consultation. And I see that as being very, very positive. I think the initiatives that President Xi has taken with regard to trying to think about the structural elements in terms of the relationship among all the countries in the world, maybe especially among what he likes to call responsible great powers, are positive. I see a lot of opportunity for other countries to build on those kinds of initiatives. But first and foremost, of course, for China, it has to move from the general principles and over onto a foreign policy in which it builds on those principles to take concrete initiatives that makes the world more stable, more oriented towards compromise. That's what I would like to see.
1: Professor Westad, we're also marking the 250th anniversary of the founding of the United States, a relatively young but a dynamic country. How do you look at where this nation, this state is going?
0: So the United States is, in many ways, the world's greatest experiment in freedom. And it opened up a new era in terms of political liberty and, although in no way perfectly practiced, we know that the United States had enormous trouble with drawing on its own principles in order to implement true equality among humans. Slavery did not disappear until almost a century after the United States started to strive for these principles of liberty at home. What it needs to do is to figure out in practice how to best deal with those kinds of legacies coming out of the past, how to try to make the world a more equitable, a more stable, and yes, a world that moves towards greater human freedom than what has been the case in the past. And all of that needs to happen through practical policies, right? It's okay to declare great principles, but it's very difficult if you're not able to translate those into practices that can actually be useful, not just within the United States, but for the world in general. So for the next generation of American leaders, that is, I think, the big challenge that they're going to face.
1: And do you see some of the current directions the United States has been going since, especially 2015, 2016, the right turn with Trump coming into office? He's almost winning the 2020 election, if not for COVID, many argue. And he's winning a big time in 2024 against Kamala Harris again. This nationalism rising, arguably racism rising, and the sentiment of anti-globalization, anti-immigrants, emphasizing the importance of white people being the minority, although that is not the view held by everybody, but held by quite a lot of people.
0: So I think the United States at the moment is facing enormous challenges, both in terms of its democracy at home and in terms of its international affairs. On the former, the issue is to avoid the kind of division that you have seen growing, particularly over the past decade. At the moment, it's clear that those divisions are holding the country back. I mean, they are not contributing to a better future for the United States. And very similar in terms of international affairs. I mean, what the United States needs to do is to try to develop in the direction of what we now see as the global trends. If I'm right in saying that we are now, in effect, living in a multipolar world. And so far, I think the verdict on those past 10 years is that even though there have been many efforts at moving in that direction, the United States is still struggling with finding out exactly how to combine these principles of emphasizing its own interests more than what has been the case in the past with an actual workable foreign policy that will lead away from conflict and confrontation with other countries and to more forms of international cooperation, not just with newer countries that the United States has to reach out to, such as in the Global South, but also with some of America's longstanding allies, where it's quite clear that relations have to be redefined, but they have to be redefined in a positive sense for all sides. And that, I think, is the challenge that the United States is facing at its 250th anniversary.
1: So reflecting on the 250 years of American history, what do you think are the pivotal events, the milestones that proved to be turning points in defining America and made it what it is today?
0: So I think there are, broadly speaking, three such turning points. I mean, first one is the revolution itself, the idea that you can create a political community among people that is based on a certain understanding of these principles of independence and freedom. The second one is the Civil War, which was very much a conflict over the issue of whether the United States, as a country that was based on these kinds of principles, could survive. And the outcome of that war, I think, decided everything in terms of what was to happen later on. The third big challenge, big change, was what happened to the United States in the middle part of the 20th century. So the New Deal, which promised Americans of all classes, backgrounds, ideas, a new way forward that was more equitable, that was more built on the government actually having a responsibility for its own people. And also on the international stage, I think the mid-20th century was very crucial in the sense that the United States understood that it had to take an international leadership role much above what it had done in the past. So I think those are the three stages that you can look at in terms of the transformation of the United States. We are still within that third stage, but we might be getting to the end of it. I think the United States today is desperately in need of a new vision pointing forward for what kind of country it wants to be domestically and what kind of country it wants to be internationally. And to me, in the kind of setting that we're in today, the emphasis on stability among great powers, or finding ways of cooperating with others, even though tensions can run very high at times, that is the challenge for that fourth era of American policy abroad.
1: And that will do it for this edition of The Hub on CGTN. I'm Wang Guan in Beijing. Thank you so much for tuning in. I'll see you again next time.
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10: The Yellow River, the second longest river in China, is regarded as a shaping force in the history, economy, and culture of northern China. Today, about 100 million people live within its water basin, making up nearly 9% of the country's population. How is climate change felt at its headwaters, and what are the locals doing to cope with it? What are the descendants of the boatmen doing? What has kept some people from leaving their home village by the river, and what has drawn others back? Could the fading fishing community revive in a time of digital transformation? From 2021 to 2024, our reporters visited the upper, middle, and lower reaches of the Yellow River, talked to the herders, farmers, boatmen, fishermen, and eco-activists who share a close bond with the river, and present their stories in pictures, podcasts, and videos, or in our 12-part series, The Yellow River Mosaic, available only on CGTN Radio.
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0: Some say Chinese is one of the most difficult languages in the world, and learning it is almost impossible.
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8: Hello and welcome to this edition of BizTalk, this high-octane, high horsepower edition of Biz Talk. I'm Lincoln Humphreys. I'll be hosting this chat here today. And of course, we're talking all about automobiles, Auto China. The Auto China 2026 opened on April 24, showcasing nearly 1,500 vehicles over 10 days of exhibition at a pivotal turning point for China's automotive industry and a pivotal point for the world indeed. China's no longer just the world's largest car market, it's becoming a technology and innovation powerhouse, especially in electric and intelligent vehicles. Meanwhile, traditional leaders such as Germany, long defined by engineering excellence, are now racing to adapt to a future where software, speed, and ecosystems may matter more than just horsepower. So the key question is no longer who builds the best car, but who defines what car is in the first place. Today, we bring together some voices from both sides of this transformation. Joining us online, our distinguished guest, Dr. Manuel Kalweit, Chief Economist at the VDA, that is the German Association of Automotive Industry. We're also joined by Guanming Yu. He is the senior partner of McKinsey & Company, and my colleague, Wang Tianyu, who has been reporting on the Beijing Auto Show for many, many years. I've enjoyed your coverage this year especially as well. Thank you very much for joining us. So I'll start with you, Tianyu. Yep. What has been the most impressive trends for you that you've observed emerging at this year's show, and how do you feel that's impressed upon you?
9: Well, first of all, this year's Beijing Auto Show is huge. I think Mingyu has been there also.

0: We know that there are two venues this year. This is the first time. And also, the Beijing Auto Show is now held every year. It's like every 2 years. So it's rotating between Beijing and Shanghai. This is both A-level auto shows. This year, I think we all agree that a lot of Chinese brands, and this is a trend that we are seeing in the past 5 years, that Chinese car manufacturing power EV is dominating in the world. And I also see a lot of people like you, Lincoln, like our international, I mean, all the way from South America, from Africa, from Europe, just to come to see the Chinese cars, because some Chinese cars are now being sold in their countries. If they want to buy, they want to have a look, they don't have any chance. So they have to come here to check out the latest model. So they just come to see the fancy Chinese cars.
1: Dr. Kalfat, I'll bring you in there. Thank you for joining us from Berlin. How have you been following the Beijing Auto Show? And was there any moment there or product that made you think this is where the industry is heading?
2: Yes, also for us at VDA in Berlin, we've been with a big delegation at the auto show in Beijing, and we are looking very closely what happens there. And for us, it's a really important thing. And we see how big it is now, and we see what happens in the automotive industry, a lot of new brands. And if you are interested in electric vehicles in the world, and you want to know what happens in the next months and years, you have to be there. China is by far, as you said, the biggest producer for electric vehicles in the world and by far the biggest market. But on the second place, Germany, the small Germany, is the second biggest production location for electric vehicles in the world. And if you look what happens in all the markets, then you see Chinese brands and you see German brands. And we together are the electric vehicle world in the moment.
1: Ningyue, I'll bring you into the chat now. What have been your key observations on the evolving trends in China's automotive industry?
3: Yeah, in fact, McKinsey just conducted our annual consumer survey on what's really happening in the automotive world. And I think there's three things I probably would quickly highlight. I think number one is the choice of brand, which means when a consumer think about the car, how many brands come to their mind as an initial list? As the whole industry is getting to a maturing stage, for consumer, the education stage has almost done. And now it's for them to distill and understand what each brand is actually representing in terms of their technology, quality, value proposition. Number two, what is also interesting from our latest survey is what we call the coming back of a battery electric vehicle. In the all choices of an electric vehicle, including BEV, PHEV, and REEV, it took China roughly 18 years to build the first 10 million public charger. And in the last 18 months, another 10 million public charger was built, which essentially enhanced the confidence and also the comfort for the consumer to say, hey, maybe now, instead of a solution that is between ICE and BEV, I can actually now really trusting that I will have a good charging experience on the road. The third one, I would say also from the survey, is really this desire from the consumer on the smartification side. We also track over the years, from the very beginning where people just, when they talk about smart cabin, they say, I just want the car recognize my voice. I can, dictate opening the window or, opening, the sound system. To now, when you talk about smart cabin, consumers already say, hey, can I have my AI agent in the car? Mm-hmm. So, all in all, I think those three, in terms of the brand choice, the comeback of the BEV driven by the infrastructure, and really this desire for innovation in the smartification side, are the three I would really highlight is some of the latest trends.
1: That sharpening of the competition is super interesting, that it's narrowed recently. Dr. Kalfat, I'll bring you back in there. And at the IAA Mobility, that's the major German trade fair centered on vehicle tech and sustainable transport, what do you see as the most dominant trend in the global auto industry right now?
2: So in the global automotive

0: everything is connected, this comes more and more important also in the European market.
1: How have the attitudes in the European market changed towards Chinese EVs recently?
0: It's the Chinese and the German brands, they are driving the electric car segment, and this is quite, I think, quite interesting. So we see that the different Chinese brands look country by country to the different European markets, and then they have a strategy to enter. And of course, it's a challenge to enter a new market, because also in Europe we have one European market, but from country to country it's a bit different. The market segments are a bit different. And that's why it's not so easy. You have to find a market entry solution for every market. And we see that they are now successful in this. And we, as the Germans, automotive industry, we like competition. We think competition is a good thing, and we can handle the competition, and we are used to competition, and we are happy to bring the car market to an electric car market, and we can do this together.
1: Tianyu, as Chinese brands go global, have you heard any strong strategic direction from industry leaders about what they're doing at the moment?
2: Well, I think I'm seeing more and more international collaboration, because you can see right now. So a lot of Chinese brands, car brands, are going global. And this is just like, well, like 30 or 40 years ago, when Volkswagen has come into Chinese market. For a long period of time, the foreign OEMs can only be in the Chinese market as a joint venture. They can only have like less than 50% of the stake. But after Tesla coming in, and then China fully opened the door and saying like foreign OEMs can have the fully controlled factories, companies here in China, Chinese brands are going global, and what they are doing is collaborate with the foreign OEMs, because they know the, for example, the European market is better. And also I want to mention, like, a lot of foreign car brands, like Volkswagen and Japanese car brands, Nissan, they design, they make cars here, and in the EV era, they make the best cars. So right now, they are using China as a design manufacturing hub, and they started to export the China design models to the world. And I actually interviewed the CEO of Nissan at this year's Beijing Auto Show.
3: With the customer at the center in China, we can still, you know, do very strong sales. It started with the N7 last year. It's a product that was engineered, developed, and designed in China for the Chinese customer. And since that moment, our sales have recovered. Last year, second half, our sales grew 4.5% year over year. And this quarter, we grew, the first quarter of this year, we grew around 7%. We added new product, and we will continue adding new product engineer for the Chinese customer. And we can see that our brand is still very relevant in China. So that's why we continue investing both for the Chinese customer, but also to leverage these technologies that exist in China to export to the rest of the world.
1: Yes, Mingyu, on that, do you see China as still a new force in this space, or is it now setting global standards?
4: I would argue it's already setting a lot of the global standards. I think, again, maybe just from sort of three dimensions. First one, I think, is on the innovation. I think we talk about, you know, what is in the battery technology, what is in the smartification or smart cabin, what is really, you know, the experience the consumer can actually have in the car. I think a lot of those latest innovation, you can already see that, you know, a lot of the Chinese players are in the forefront of, you know, really creating a new experience for the consumers. I would say on the second dimension, what is really setting a bit of the global standard is on the speed. I think, you know, if we all record the days when, you know, the average life cycle for one generation of vehicle is around 6 to 7 years, you know, before you see sort of the next generation. Right now, the norm is becoming, you know, 36 months or less. I think that obviously has also been done through taking really a big leap by a lot of players, you know, coming from China. You know, this development cycle has becoming much shorter compared to before. I think the third one, really the standard they are setting, is also on the cost side. I think, you know, benefiting from, you know,

0: a bit of early start and really a national focus on developing the EV industry. What is benefiting this part of the world is a holistic end-to-end supply chain that has grown together with those Chinese OEM, with the industry, and then also including the MNC OEM as well. So the sheer scale, as well as all the innovation that has happened in the past year, has prepared the overall supply chain in China to be one of the most competitive one. So again, three sides from my point of view on the innovation, on the speed, and then costs as setting those global standards.
1: Those priorities shifting and shifting ever more quickly, as you say. Dr. Calvi, on those global standards setting and for traditional automakers, especially in Europe in the midst of this rapid transformation, what direction are they prioritizing to maintain or regain market leadership?
2: I think if you look to the data and you see that China is really a special market. So 2/3 of all new electric cars are sold in China. So the market share of China in the electric, in the world market for electric vehicles is quite huge, and this is a dominant role for the Chinese brands in the moment. So if you look to the European and so especially to the German car manufacturers, they have market shares all over in the world, and you see that there are different types of engines. So we have to look to all the market, what is our market share, and then we have to find the right solutions for the demands.
1: On the smart and intelligent car side of things, Tianyu, we often hear about new cars becoming so much more software defined. From what you've seen, and what you've observed at the Beijing Auto Show, how real is this shift in China's vehicle ecosystem?
3: Well, I think Chinese OEMs and also the car software developers are pretty strong among the global competition. If we are speaking of chips, maybe some foreign companies like the Germany's Infineon still have advantages. But if we look at the software, I'll just give an example. As I speak with Volkswagen CEO Oliver Blum before this year's Beijing Auto Show, and I strongly impressed by their cooperation with Chinese car maker XPeng and also the software developer Horizon Robotics. So the Volkswagen has just basically let other Chinese OEMs or developers to make their softwares and then apply the softwares on their cars. So this is a smart choice to cooperate whoever has the expertise. And let's just take a look of the interview that I speak with Oliver Blum.
4: Yeah, we see corporations with new forces as a opportunity and at the end as a win-win in between the partners in developing solutions with a high innovation speed. And we have huge experience in the automotive industry and also to develop the market. This we can see, for example, with our new software architecture. We presented in December last year our China electronic architecture, which is 100% Volkswagen Group, but we were able to benefit also from Xiaopeng architecture and combining this with our knowledge. And everything we put into our new development center, we implemented in Hefei in Anhui province.
1: Now, Mingyu, it's clearly not just about EVs, the story now, it's about smart EVs, smart cars. Who owns the brain of the car these days? Is it the automaker or the tech ecosystem, tech companies versus automakers? Is it as simple as that comparison? Who wins in this race?
0: That is a great question. Frankly, what you see is actually on what you mentioned about the tech ecosystem, sometimes we refer them as tech giants versus the OEM, you actually see a mutual direction. Obviously, you see a lot of the OEM these days, they say not only actually want to own the EE architecture of the car, but I also want to make sure that I write the operating system in the car so that I can have the software-defined vehicle. In addition, I will even develop my own chipset, because that's where a lot of the computing power in the future will be quite valuable. So you see OEM doing on, you know, a lot of the pushing on even owning deeper layer of the overall technology stack. At the same time, you also see some of the tech player, they say not only I want to provide, let's say, the chip set, but also, you know, can I own the autonomous driving algorithm? Can I providing the computing power? Can I even put some AI agent in the car? So I would say that the verdict is still probably out there. And I would say both parties are trying, you know, almost like a blend with each other and then building on each other's strengths going forward.
1: Tianyu, on that, for the traditional automotive giants adapting in this very fast-moving space, how do you see their efforts on the ground as they're transitioning to this future of mobility?
3: I think if we're talking about the traditional automotive giants, we are basically talking about the foreign traditional car brands. Because in the past, in the gasoline era, Chinese car manufacturing capability was weak. So in the coming to the EV era, Chinese car manufacturing power is going up. So whoever can left in this fierce, competitive, intense market today in 2026 are proved to be the strong players. I'll just give some examples like Japanese cars like Nissan, Honda, and also German car brands, Volkswagen, Porsche. They're enduring with the sales drop in the past several years because this is really a intensive market. Actually, I talked with Porsche, they call it Porsche, Porsche's China CEO at this year's auto show.
1: Take a listen.
5: So do you worry that the shrinking market will erode your brand's culture in China?
6: Yeah, of course. I mean, the market is difficult. You know, we have seen quite a bit of a transition. It affects the entire market, but also the luxury segment, so that's clear. But Porsche's strategy is value over volume. So we're not chasing the units. What we want to make sure is that we have a strong brand that people really aspire for. That you see here on our booth, it's not only, let's say, new cars, we also have our race cars here to really show that we have a heritage, we come from the motorsport. So we are leveraging the strength of our brand. We want to keep it desirable. And so I'm looking not so much on the short-term sales volume. We're here for the long run. This is a marathon.
3: I want to add something on this because sure. He just mentioned this is like a marathon. And I think both Mingyu and I are agree that coming to 2026, we are in the final stage of China's brutal EV competition, but we are not at the end. I strongly believe in the next 5 years, we will still see some brands dying or being bought by other big fish. In the next 5 years, we will still see something happen.
1: Yeah, I suppose the question is, where does the market stabilize in terms of that split with the major dominating forces? Or is there always going to be a section of the market available for innovation beyond 5 years? It's certainly an important
3: point. But
1: this
3: is good for consumers, I would say.
1: Yeah, overall, at the moment, next 5 years, that intense competition is going to see certainly some wonderful prices, we'd like to think, for certainly some excellent technology. Mingyu, when do you see the EV market's margins stabilizing?
0: Yeah, I think that's probably a billion-dollar question. I think if we actually look at the overall industry, I think, you know, as one industry, I think, you know, you see over the last couple of years, you know, gradually coming down. It was quite intense competition. At the same time, on the micro level, you actually see, particularly last year, has been several, you know, EV player who have substantially improved their financial position, you know, either, you know, turning positive or, you know, some of them significantly reduce, you know, the loss that, you know,
3: quarterly break even.
0: Yeah, quarterly break even or, you know, even annually they are at the brink of, you know, break even. But obviously, you know, you also see that some players are struggling. Right, including some of the, you know, tradition OEMs, right? So I think there, I would say, if we look at, again, the overall industry, I would say the market landscape is start to stabilize. And what we hearing from the consumers is also the price, the sheer price competition is actually not doing a favor on really incentivize them to buy or accelerate their purchasing decision, but rather they are looking for the innovation. So I would say the voice from the customer and with the industry that is gradually stabilizing in terms of the overall landscape.
1: Dr. Calvite, as this competition sharpens ever further, who do you believe survives this next wave of consolidation?
2: Yeah, the companies will survive which are able to handle all the challenges, and the companies who have a solid financial base, and I think also the companies who are diversified in the world market. So if you are just in one market, then of course it's you depend on the specific developments in only one market. And if you are diversified in the different regions in the world, and you have a valid business model which is sustainable, then you can handle it. When it in one market goes down, then you can look a bit stronger to other markets. And that's why I think also the Chinese brands follow the strategy to look to markets outside from China.
1: Sure. Now, and it wouldn't be 2026 for a panel discussion like this if we didn't talk about AI. It's transforming every industry, of course, automobiles as well. In a recent interview, He Xiaopeng, chairman and co-founder of XPeng, shared his thoughts, saying that we are entering an era of physical AI. Let's find out what that means.
7: Over the past 3 years, we have all seen that China, the US, and the rest of the world have been experiencing tremendous changes in digital artificial intelligence. Digital AI is not only transforming our digital world, it may also be affecting programmers a little more. Perhaps it's changing creators as well. But I believe physical AI will change many of our jobs. It might make many things easier for us, and may even replace some low-skilled jobs. So, physical AI in automobiles will change the role of drivers. Perhaps physical AI robots will first make an impact in commercial settings, then industrial environments, and finally in our homes. That could give us a bit more time at home to sleep. Meanwhile, flying cars could allow ordinary people to travel safely and efficiently. These are the changes we are already seeing. That's why, in this new decade, you'll see XPeng's physical AI evolve from being China-based to going global.
1: Talking about flying cars, the future is now. How excellent. Now, that was super fascinating to hear there from the XPeng founder. But as we wrap up this discussion, gentlemen, I'd like to get a brief one-word answer from you if I can. You can extrapolate that on slightly if you would like. So what's clear from this discussion is that the future of mobility is no longer a distant vision. It's here. It's being built right now, at speed, at scale. The real race isn't just about tech or markets. It's about who can redefine the rules of the industry fast enough to stay ahead. Thank you very much to our guests. Thank you very much for your insight and expertise. It has been illuminating. And thank you all for joining us. I really appreciate it. That is all for today's Biz Talk. Thank you for coming on the drive, coming on the journey with us.
8: From north to south, east to west, people in China are chasing their dreams and leaving their mark. Want to know how they beat the odds and made a difference? Footprints brings you the true life stories of their journeys.
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1: Now the news. I'm Wen Jie. China's Ministry of Commerce has issued a ban prohibiting any recognition, enforcement, or compliance with U.S.

0: sanctions imposed on five Chinese companies on the grounds of their alleged involvement in Iranian petroleum transactions. A ministry spokesperson said the Chinese government has consistently opposed unilateral sanctions that lack authorization from the United Nations and a basis in international law. The spokesperson said issuance of this ban is a specific action implemented in accordance with China's new rules on countering foreign states' unlawful extraterritorial jurisdiction measures. Iranian media reports say the country has submitted a 14-point counterproposal to the U.S., calling for a permanent end to hostilities and a full withdrawal of U.S. forces from the region. The plan was delivered through Pakistani intermediaries in response to a 9-point U.S. proposal. Tehran is pushing for a 30-day timeline to resolve key issues, insisting that talks focus on ending the war rather than a temporary truce. Its demands include the withdrawal of U.S. forces from areas near its borders and guarantees of non-aggression, along with economic steps such as lifting a naval blockade, releasing frozen Iranian assets, easing sanctions, and paying compensation. The proposal also calls for an end to hostilities and the establishment of a new governing mechanism for the Strait of Hormuz. Iranian Foreign Minister Sayed Abbas Araghchi has briefed Asian and European counterparts on Tehran's latest proposal to end its conflict with the U.S. He discussed regional developments and a ceasefire with Washington with officials from 11 Asian and European countries, as well as the European Union. Araghchi said the military aggression by the U.S. and Israel is driving insecurity in the Gulf and the Strait of Hormuz. He said Iran did not start the war and remained open to diplomacy if Washington drops what he called its maximalist approach, threats and provocative actions. The minister added that Iran's armed forces are fully prepared to defend the country against any threat. He also praised the role of some regional states in promoting diplomacy and preventing further escalation. An Iranian army spokesperson says the country's armed forces are controlling the Strait of Hormuz, and that no friendly or hostile vessel can transit the waterway without their permission. The spokesperson says such control is an inherent right of which the country had not made use for years. Iran tightened its grip on the strait beginning February 28th, when it barred safe passage to vessels belonging to or affiliated with the U.S. and Israel following joint strikes on Iranian territory. The German defense minister says the planned withdrawal of U.S. troops from Germany was foreseeable. Boris Pistorius has called on Europe to take greater responsibility for its own security. The Pentagon announced on Friday that it would pull about 5,000 U.S. troops out of Germany, a process expected to be completed within 6 to 12 months. The move came after recent public friction between the two countries' leaders over the war in Iran and a social media post by U.S. President Donald Trump regarding a troop pullout assessment. The team of Chinese motorcycle maker ZX Moto has won another title at the Superbike World Championship. French rider Valentin Dabiz cruised to victory in race one of the World Supersport class at the Hungarian Round on Sunday. He will compete in race two on Monday. Back in April, the Chinese motorcycle maker clinched historic back-to-back titles in this category at the Portuguese Round. China's Zhang Linjing has won the gold medal in women's 10-meter platform at the 2026 World Aquatics Diving World Cup Superfinal in Beijing. Zhang, who will turn 16 by the end of this month, led the runner-up from Russia by 78 points in the final score. It was Zhang's first World Cup title. China swept 5 golds on the opening day of the competitions on Friday, winning all the synchronized and mixed team titles. And that's the news. I'm Wen Jie.
1: From epic tales of mystery and magic to accounts of battle and empire, from the verses of ancient poets,
2: 关关雎鸠，在河之洲,
1: to the masterpieces of our times, A Light on Literature brings to life China's literary heritage and

0: A look at the world in a new light.
1: Welcome to A Light on Literature, where your imagination will light up with the power of words. This is Huang Rui. Today, we continue to explore Mrs. Spring Fragrance, a book that opens a window into the early 1900s. The author Edith Eaton was a pioneering writer of Chinese descent who published under the pen name Sui Xing Far. She was born in England to an English father and a Chinese mother, then grew up in Canada and later settled in the United States. Eaton was a trailblazer in expressing the struggles and triumphs of the immigrant experience, particularly within the Chinese-American community. Now let's follow the voice of our narrator, Man Lin, into the lives of characters who navigated between Chinese cultural traditions and the Americanized way of thinking.
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3: Episode 31, The Americanizing of Pao Zu 3. During the rainy season, Pao Zu was attacked with a very bad cough. A daughter of southern China, the chill, moist climate of the Puget Sound winter was very hard on her delicate lungs. Ling Fo worried much over the state of her health, and meeting Ada Raymond on the street one afternoon, told her of his anxiety. The kind-hearted girl immediately returned with him to the house. Pao Zu was lying on her couch, feverish and breathing hard. The American girl felt her hands and head. "She must have a doctor," said she, mentioning the name of her family's physician. Pao Zu shuddered. She understood a little English by this time. "No, no, not a man, not a man," she cried. Ada Raymond looked up at Ling Fo. "I understand," said she. "There are several women doctors in this town. Let us send for one." But Ling Fo's face was set. "No," he declared. "We are in America. Pao Zu shall be attended to by your physician." Ada Raymond was about to protest against this dictum when the sick wife, who had also heard it, touched her hand and whispered, "I not mind now. Men all right." So the other girl closed her lips, feeling that if the wife would not dispute her husband's will, it was not her place to do so. But her heart ached with compassion as she bared Pao Zu's chest for the stethoscope. "It was like preparing a lamb for slaughter," she told her sister afterwards. Pao Zu was motionless, her eyes closed and her lips sealed, while the doctor remained. But after he had left, and we too were alone, she shuddered and moaned like one bereft of reason. I honestly believe that the examination was worse than death to that little Chinese woman. The modesty of generations of maternal ancestors was crucified as I rode down the neck of her silk tunic. It was a week after the doctor's visit, and Pao Zu, whose cough had yielded to treatment, though she was still far from well, was playing on her lute and whisperingly singing this little psalm, said to have been written on a fan which was presented to an ancient Chinese emperor by one of his wives. "Of fresh new silk, all snowy white, and round as a harvest moon, a pledge of purity and love, a small but welcome boon. While summer lasts, when born in hand, or folded on thy breast, twill gently soothes thy burning brow and charm thee to thy rest. But oh, when autumn winds blow chill and days are bleak and cold, no longer sought, no longer loved, twill lie in dust and mould. This silken fan then deign accept, sad emblem of my lot, caressed and cherished for an hour, then speedily forgot. "Why so melancholy, my pearl?" asked the Linfo, entering from the street.
4: "When the bird is about to die, its notes are sad,"
3: returned Pao Tzu.
4: "But thou art not for death, thou art for life,"
3: declared Linfo, drawing her towards him and gazing into a face which day by day seemed to grow finer and more transparent.
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1: This is A Light on Literature, telling stories from Mrs. Spring Fragrance, a book that takes us back to a time of big changes. In Mrs. Spring Fragrance, the characters try to find their own place while navigating between two different cultures. Don't miss our next episode, where we will unveil more James from this remarkable book.
3: Episode 32, The Americanizing of Pao Tzu, 4. A Chinese messenger boy ran up the street, entered the store of Wan Hong Hin and Company, and asked for the junior partner. When Lin Fo came forward, he handed him a dainty flowered missive, neatly folded and addressed. The receiver opened it and read, "Dear and honored husband, your unworthy Pao Tzu lacks the courage to face the ordeal before her. She has, therefore, left you and prays you to obtain a divorce, as is the custom in America, so that you may be happy with the beautiful one, who is so much your Pao Tzu's superior. This she acknowledges, for she sees with your eyes, in which, like a star, the beautiful one shines. Else, why should you have your Pao Tzu follow in her footsteps? She has tried to obey your will, and to be as an American woman, but now she's very weary, and the terror of what is before her has overcome. Your stupid thorn, Pao Tzu." Mechanically, Lin Fo folded the letter and thrust it within his breast pocket. A customer inquired of him the price of a lacquered tray. "I wish you good morning," he replied, reaching for his hat. The customer and clerks gaped after him as he left the store. Out in the street, as fate would have it, he met Ada Raymond. He would have turned aside had she not spoken to him.
5: "Whatever is the matter with you, Mr. Wan?" she inquired. "You don't look yourself at all."
3: "The density of my difficulties you cannot understand," he replied, striding past her. But Ada Raymond was persistent. She had worried lately over Pao Tzu. "Something is wrong with your wife," she declared. Lin Fo wheeled around.
5: "Do you know where she is?"
3: he asked with quick suspicion.
5: "Why, no,"
3: exclaimed the girl in surprise.
5: "Well, she has left me."
3: Ada Raymond stood incredulous for a moment. Then with indignant eyes, she turned upon the deserted husband.
5: "You deserve it," she cried. I have seen it for some time. Your cruel, arbitrary treatment of the dearest, sweetest little soul in the world.
4: I beg your pardon, Miss Ada, returned the Ling Fo. But I do not understand. Pao Tzu is heart of my heart. How then could I be cruel to her?
5: Oh, you stupid, exclaimed the girl. You are a Chinaman, but you are almost as stupid as an American. Your cruelty consisted in forcing Pao Tzu to be what nature never intended her to be, an American woman. To adapt and adopt in a few months' time all our ways and customs. I saw it long ago, but as Pao Tzu was too sweet and meek to see any faults in her man, I had not the heart to open her eyes or yours. Is it not true that she has left you for this reason?
4: Yes, murmured Ling Fo. He was completely crashed.
5: And some other things.
4: What other things? She is afraid of the doctor.
5: She is,
4: fiercely.
5: Shame upon you.
4: Ling Fo began to walk on, but the girl kept by his side and continued.
5: You wanted your wife to be an American woman while you remained a Chinaman. For all your clever adaptation of our American ways, you are a thorough Chinaman. Do you think an American would dare treat his wife as you have treated yours?
4: Wan Ling Fo made no response.
5: He was wondering how he could ever have wished his gentle Pao Tzu to be like this angry woman.
4: Now his Pao Tzu was gone. His anguish for the moment made him oblivious to the presence of his companion and the words she was saying. His silence softened the American girl. After all, men, even Chinamen, were nothing but big, clumsy boys. And she didn't believe in kicking a man after he was down.
5: But cheer up. You are sure to find her, said she, suddenly changing her tone. Probably her maid has friends in Chinatown who have taken them in. If I find her, said Ling Fo fervently, I will not care if she never speaks an American word, and I will take her for a trip to China so that our son may be born in a country that heaven loves.
4: You cannot make too much amends for all she has suffered. As to Americanizing Pao Tzu, that will come in time. I'm quite sure that were I transferred to your country and commanded to turn myself into a Chinese woman in the space of 2 or 3 months, I would prove a sorry disappointment to whomever built their hopes upon me. Many hours elapsed before any trace could be found of the missing one. All the known friends and acquaintances of little Pao Tzu were called upon and questioned. But if they had knowledge of the young wife's hiding place, they refused to divulge it, though Ling Fo's face was grave with an unexpressed fear. Their sympathies were certainly not with him. The seekers were about giving up the search in despair when a little boy, dangling in his hands a string of blue beads, arrested the attention of the young husband. He knew the necklace to be a gift from Pao Tzu to the maid, A Toy. He had bought it himself. Stopping and questioning the little fellow, he learned to his great joy that his wife and her maid were at the boy's home under the care of his grandmother, who was a woman learned in herb law. Ada Raymond smiled in sympathy with her companion's evident great relief. Everything will now be all right, said she, following Ling Fo as he proceeded to the house pointed out by the lad. Arrived there, she suggested that the husband enter first and alone. She would wait a few moments.
5: Miss Ada, said Ling Fo, 10,000 times I beg your pardon, but perhaps you will come to see my wife some other time?
4: Not today. He hesitated, embarrassed, and humiliated. In one silent moment, Ada Raymond
3: grasped the meaning of all the morning's trouble, of all Pao Tzu's sadness.
4: Lord, what fools we mortals be, she soliloquized as she walked home alone. I ought to have known. What else could Pao Tzu have thought? Coming from a land where women have no men friends save their husbands. How she must have suffered under her smiles. Poor brave little soul.
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3: Episode 33, In the Land of the Free, 1.
4: See, little one, the hills in the morning sun. There is thy home for years to come. It is very beautiful, and thou wilt be very happy there.
3: The little one looked up into his mother's face in perfect faith. He was engaged in the pleasant occupation of sucking a sweet meat. But that did not prevent him from gurgling responsively.
4: Yes, my olive bud, there's where thy father is making a fortune for thee.
5: Thy father, oh,
4: wilt thou not be glad to behold his dear face?
5: 'Twas for thee I left him.
3: The little one ducked his chin sympathetically against his mother's knee. She lifted him onto her lap. He was 2 years old, a round, dimple-cheeked boy with bright brown eyes and a sturdy little frame.
4: Puffed he, mocking a tugboat steaming by. San Francisco's waterfront was lined with ships and steamers, while other craft, large and small, including a couple of white transports from the Philippines, lay at anchor here and there, offshore. It was some time before the Eastern Queen could get docked, and even after that was accomplished, a lone Chinaman who had been waiting on the wharf for an hour was detained that much longer by men with the initials USC on their caps before he could board the steamer and welcome his wife and child.
5: This is thy son, announced the happy Lei Chu.
3: Hong Ping lifted the child, felt of his little body and limbs, gazed into his face with proud and joyous eyes, then turned inquiringly to a customs officer at his elbow.
4: That's a fine boy you have there, said the man. Where was he born?
5: In China, answered Hong Ping, swinging the little one on his right shoulder, preparatory to leading his wife off the steamer.
4: Ever been to America before?
5: No, not he, answered the father with a happy laugh.
3: The customs officer beckoned to another.
4: This little fellow, said he, is visiting America for the first time.
3: The other customs officer stroked his chin reflectively.
4: Good day, said Hong Ping.
5: Wait, commanded one of the officers.
4: You cannot go just yet.
5: What more now?
4: Asked Hong Ping.
3: I'm afraid, said the first customs officer, that we cannot allow the boy to go ashore. There's nothing in the papers that you have shown us, your wife's papers and your own, having any bearing upon the child.
4: There was no child when the papers were made out, returned Hong Ping.
3: He spoke calmly, but there was apprehension in his eyes and in his tightening grip on his son.
5: What is it? What is it?
4: Quavered Lei Chu, who
5: who understood a little English. The second customs officer regarded her pityingly. "I don't like this part of the business," he muttered. The first officer turned to Hom Hing and in an official tone of voice said, "Seeing that the boy has no certificate entitling him to admission to this country, you have to leave him with us."
4: "Leave my boy?" exclaimed Hom Hing.
5: "Yes, he will be well taken care of. And just as soon as we can hear from Washington, he will be handed over to you."
4: "But," protested Hom Hing, "he's my son."
5: "We have no proof," answered the man with a shrug of his shoulders. "And even if so, we cannot let him pass without orders from the government."
4: "He is my son," reiterated Hom Hing,
5: slowly and solemnly. "I am a Chinese merchant and have been in business in San Francisco for many years. When my wife told to me one morning that she dreamed of a green tree with spreading branches and one beautiful red flower growing thereon, I answered her that I wished my son to be born in our country and for her to prepare to go to China. My wife complied with my wish. After my son was born, my mother fell sick, and my wife nursed and cared for her. Then my father, too, fell sick. And my wife also nursed and cared for him. For 20 moons, my wife cared for and nursed the old people. And when they die, they bless her and my son. And I sent for her to return to me. I had no fear of trouble. I was a Chinese merchant, and my son was my son." "Very good, Hom Hing," replied the first officer. "Nevertheless, we take your son."
4: "No, you not take him. He my son too."
5: It was Lei Chu. Snatching the child from his father's arms, she held and covered him with her own. The officers conferred together for a few moments. Then one drew Hom Hing aside and spoke in his ear. Resignedly, Hom Hing bowed his head, then approached his wife.
4: "'Tis the law,"
5: said he, speaking in Chinese.
4: "And 'twill be but for a little while, until tomorrow's sun arises." "You too,"
5: reproached Lei Chu in a voice eloquent with pain. But accustomed to obedience, she yielded the boy to her husband, who in turn delivered him to the first officer. The little one protested lustily against the transfer, but his mother covered her face with her sleeve, and his father silently led her away. Thus was the law of the land complied with.
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0: Some say Chinese is one of the most difficult languages in the world, and learning it is almost impossible.
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3: So I'm sort of tone deaf. I can't really hear them.
4: I think the cultural mindset is the biggest complication for
1: the grammar.
5: 知吃思思都还难.
6: It just complicates it so much.
0: Only because you're not learning it in the right way. Why not try Takeaway Chinese, where you can take some Chinese away and experience progress day by day. Takeaway Chinese, we will promise you a difference. Some say Chinese is one of the most difficult languages in the world, and learning it is almost impossible.
1: So learning Chinese, the most difficult thing.
2: 非常难.
3: So I'm sort of tone deaf. I can't really hear them.
4: I think the cultural mindset is the biggest complication for
1: the grammar.
5: 知吃思思都还难.
6: It just complicates it so much.
0: Only because you're not learning it in the right way. Why not try Takeaway Chinese, where you can take some Chinese away and experience progress day by day. Takeaway Chinese, we will promise you a difference.
7: Welcome to Takeaway Chinese. I'm Niu Honglin with Tony Reed in the studio. Hi, Tony.
8: Niu, it is awesome to be in the studio with you again. It is super hot outside today.
7: It is super hot, I know. I mean, in a hot summer day, you feel like it is healthy to, you know, be a little bit sweaty. It's kind of like your body's way to detoxic.
8: Yeah, but not when you're dressed up. And,
7: oh, yeah.
8: I wear my collared shirts and the tie and all that. And that doesn't feel good to be dripping with sweat.
7: No, and also it's really hard to put yourself out there to exercise. I mean, I know it's the healthy thing to do. I know no matter what kind of weather it is out there, you should always have your share of exercise of
8: sure.
7: the day, but when it's hot summer day, just really can bother.
8: Well, I don't know. I if I'm dressed for it, I think it's a psychological thing with my clothes. If I'm dressed up for work, then I don't like to sweat. But if I'm in my athleisure, and I'm I love it. I love the summer and I love the sweat. So
7: oh, that's
8: just,
7: true.
8: Yeah.
7: You're the athletic Tony Reed. You're exceptional.
8: Trying to lose that title, but okay.
7: No, I mean, the thing is for me, if it's a nice room temperature and I'm exercising and I am sweating because of my exercise, it's cool.
8: Mm.
7: But if it's out there in the outdoor area and I'm sweating both because of the exercising I'm doing and the hot summer day, then I'll find a little bit, you know, troubling, which is why
8: yeah.
7: I think swimming would actually be a really great choice of exercise during summertime.
8: Yeah, that's right. You can get into a pool where other people are there sweating and swimming, and so you're swimming along with their sweat
7: out
8: and the water.
7: Out of sight, out of mind. I don't see them sweating. I'm fine. And also, it's a good occasion to, you know, learn one or two moves from...
8: Moves?
7: Yeah.
8: Look good in the water?
7: No.
8: This
7: one
8: move,
7: or two moves
8: move?
7: Of swimming, because I am no expert in swimming. Are you a good swimmer?
8: Well, I can't say that I'm an expert. My body mass, I sink right to the bottom because I think I have a lot of muscle mass.
7: Mm-hmm.
8: So for me, it's a very, very aerobic exercise. So, but I can swim, but just not as amazing as other people.
7: Aw, I'm pretty sure you are great. You're just being modest. As for me, I am really a bad swimmer, which is why I'd like to pick up one or two moves from my friend who are, you know, swimming with me, and it'll be nice. I mean, thinking about swimming in a hot summer day makes me feel better. And do you know how to say swimming in Chinese?
8: 不知道.
7: 游泳.
8: Oh, 游泳.
7: Yeah, 游泳, that's swimming.
8: Okay.
7: 游泳. I think it'll be a good topic. Hopefully, being the theme of today's episode, people listening to Takeaway Chinese would find listening to a conversation about swimming is, you know, cool in itself as well.
8: Yeah, or hopefully they don't hate us too much for talking about something they can't do at the moment.
7: Ooh, yeah, please don't hate us. It's a cool idea to think about.
8: Yeah.
7: So for our dear listeners, if you're interested in Chinese culture and you want to get a grip on the Chinese language, then this is the show for you. Stick with us for 30 minutes and you soon see the rewards. And for more fun Chinese learning, follow our Facebook page, Learn Chinese, to watch many fun videos and live streams. But now, let's provide you with some free Chinese for takeaway.
2: See,
7: that's the kind of situation, the kind of conversation you hear any day in a hot summer day.
8: Absolutely. People who love swimming, that's for sure.
7: So let's get to the language part of the conversation and maybe, you know, discuss how Tony swims, what kind of strokes you know, and just, you know, that'll be a fun conversation.
8: Sounds all right. Good.
7: For the first sentence, 夏至以后天气越来越炎热了。
8: So that's the weather is getting hotter and hotter after the summer solstice.
7: That's true. So 夏至.
8: So 夏至, this is the summer solstice, right?
7: Summer solstice.
8: 夏 is summer, right?
7: Uh-huh.
8: And 至?
7: 至 is extreme.
8: Okay.
7: Yeah, so it's like...
8: the hottest time of the summer.
7: Uh-huh, that's the idea.
8: Got it.
7: And also we've got 冬至.
8: 冬至.
7: 冬至 is winter solstice.
8: Oh, yeah.
7: Right?
8: Okay.
7: You can get how the word is formed.
8: Got it.
7: 以后.
8: 以后, this is very common. I hear this a lot in conversation.
7: Mm-hmm.
8: This is after, yeah?
7: After. You can use it in any sentence in the way that, for example, 我以后要成为一个好大夫. I'd like to be a good doctor later or in the future. So it's like talking about future time.
8: Okay, so you can use this also for in the future.
7: Yes, 以后.
8: Okay, 天气. This is weather.
7: Weather.
8: 越来越. So this is like increasing and increasing, right?
7: Uh-huh. A very, very useful phrase. You use 越来越 all the time. And I think now you can totally say 天气越来越热了. It's getting hotter and hotter.
8: Right.
7: Mm-hmm.
8: 炎热. So 热 is hot, right? And 炎, I'm not really sure. Is this just like
7: it's
8: super
7: also,
8: hot?
7: It's talking about super hot. And if you know characters, you would see that actually the forming of the character 炎 is with 2 fire. So 2 火. 火 is fire.
8: Mm-hmm.
7: And you put the 2 火 character together, you've got 炎. So it's like scorching hot, really hot. 炎热.
8: Okay.
7: There are a lot of different words for hot. You've got 炎热, very, very hot. 酷热, like harsh hot.
8: Okay.
7: Also, 燥热, it's like uncomfortably hot, makes you feel unsettling.
8: Okay.
7: So different kinds of hot, but just like really, really hot. People do not like hot. They have a lot of words for it.
8: I see.
7: 夏至以后天气越来越炎热了。是呀。 这么热的天,我们应该去游泳。是呀,这么热的天,我们应该去游泳。
8: So this is, yeah, we should go swimming in such hot weather. So, 是呀, so the 呀 is kind of like a specialty ending, right?
7: Uh-huh, it's like, right.
8: So, but it sure just means yeah,
7: yes.
8: Or yes, yeah. 怎么... This is normally like how, right?
7: This.

0: works.
1: Okay. Mm-hmm. Woman is we. Mm-hmm. Ingai, this is should.
0: Should.
1: And then chu or chu.
0: Chu.
1: Is go.
0: Go.
1: And then yo yong. How do you say that? Is that right? Yo yong.
0: That's right. Yo yong.
1: Oh, okay. So yeah, that's swimming.
0: Swimming. We should go swimming. 我们应该去游泳。不仅能解暑降温，还能锻炼身体，简直一举两得。不仅能解暑降温，还能锻炼身体，简直一举两得。
1: So this is swimming is a great way of killing two birds with one stone. getting exercise while relieving the summer heat.
0: Look at you translating the sentence by its meaning, changing the order of it, the structure of it. That's really good. All right, so for the first part of the sentence, 不仅能解暑降温，不仅。
1: So 不仅, this is like a the start of...
0: Not only.
1: Not only.
0: Uh-huh.
1: And then 能 is can, mm-hmm. right? 解暑
0: 解暑
1: 解暑
0: 解暑降温 is kind of like a set phrase. I mean, you can use 解暑 and 降温 separately for sure, mm-hmm. but putting them together, it's also very common to see people using them together. So 解 is like solve.暑 is talking about the heat in the summer. So 解暑 is kind of like relieve the heat.
1: Okay.
0: And 降温降 means to lower. 温度 temperature. So 解暑降温 together is kind of like relieve the heat, cool it down, lower the temperature, making sure you feel better. So 解暑降温
1: It's like saying the same thing twice.
0: Oh, several times. We like to say the same thing using different ways of saying it several times. That's, you know, the beauty of the language.
1: So 解暑降温 pretty much means relieve heat and cool down.
0: Yes.
1: So which kind of have the same meaning in English.
0: Yes. 还能
1: All right, 还能
0: also can.
1: This is but also, yeah?
0: Yes, but also. 能 can.
1: 能 can 锻炼身体
0: 锻炼身体
1: 锻炼 means exercise, right?
0: Uh-huh.
1: And then 身体 is body.
0: 身体 is body.
1: And then 简直
0: 简直
1: 一句 So 简直 is like simply.
0: Simply or it really is. It really is something.
1: All right.
0: Mm-hmm. 一举两得。
1: 一举两得, this is a phrase or an expression.
0: 一, we know, is one. 两 is two. 举 is like a 举动, a move, an action. And 得 is a result or a gain. I do one thing and I've got two positive results.
1: Two positive
0: makes
1: results.
0: Me happy. 一举两得。
1: 好。
0: Mm-hmm. And then we have 择日不如撞日。我们下班。就去吧。择日不如撞日，我们下班就去吧。
1: So this is another expression. There's no time like the present. Let's go after work.
0: Uh-huh.
1: So let's see if I can get this. 择日不如。
0: 择日不如。
1: 择日不如。
0: 壮日
1: 壮日
0: It's a hard one.
1: The R is so difficult for me.
0: The R is really hard.
1: Because when I see it, it looks like we do R, but in Chinese it's more
0: Z.
1: So it's like a Z kind of sound.
0: It's like genre or juice. It depends.
1: The DZ sound.
0: Yes. But here, 择日不如壮日 is also a very common expression, which is why I suggest you to practice it. You know, you can just, you know, practice it 100 times in a row. That'll guarantee you pronouncing it correctly. But the idea is that no time is as good as now.So 择 is like to 选择, to select, to choose, 选择, choose. 日 is a day, we know that character. And 不如 is not as good as. So 不如, 他不如你高, he's not as tall as you. 他不如你漂亮, she's not as beautiful as you. So not as. 不如, 撞 is like bump into someone.Bump into something. So if you bump into the door and hurt yourself, you can say 我撞门上了 So I hit the door by accident. So it's bump into something. And 日 we know is a day. So selecting a day is not as good as just bump into the day. And which day would you bump into? Today is the

0: that you bump into now. So that's the idea. So people use this expression to show that let's do this today. Let's, with no further ado, let's make it happen this very day. 择日不如撞日. That's the meaning of this idiom or this phrase.
1: Okay. Mm-hmm. So next we have 我们下班. So this is like we off work.
0: Uh-huh.
1: And then 就, is this like...
0: Then.
1: After or then, okay, then. Uh-huh. And then 去吧. 去 is like, let's go, right?
0: Yes. So, 我们去吧, let's go. 我们下班就去吧, let's go after work, directly after work.
1: Okay.
0: Uh-huh. 让我展示一下我的花式游泳技能。让我展示一下我的花式游泳技能。
1: So this is...Let me show you my skills in swimming.
0: Sounds
1: like
0: bragging.
1: This person's ready to gloat.
0: Ready to gloat, yes.
1: So that's 让我.
0: Uh-huh.
1: Is this like with me?
0: Allow me or
1: Allow
0: let me.
1: Okay, let me. 展示.
0: 展示.
1: 展示. So this is like show or present.
0: Show, present, yes.
1: And then 一下.
0: A bit.
1: A bit.
0: Uh-huh.
1: 我的, this is my.
0: Uh-huh.
1: 花式游泳. So this is like the like swimming ability, maybe?
0: Yeah, because I feel like 花式 carries the meaning of variety of.
1: Okay.
0: 花 is like a lot. 是样式 style. The person is kind of like saying, I have a lot of ways to swim. I know a lot of different skills and like to show you. So 花式 variety.
1: Variety of
0: maybe,
1: swimming.
0: Yeah.
1: And then 技能 here should be skill, right?
0: Skill.让我展示一下我的花式游泳技能 Allow me to, you know, show you my skills 好嘞不见不散好嘞不见不散
1: This sounds like another expression、
0: yep.
1: 好嘞 is just like an agreement sound, right?、
0: Uh-huh.
1: Like, okay,
0: alright
1: right. And then 不见不散不见 I think this is like see you later 不见 is like no see, no...Son.
0: Be there or be square.
1: Be there, okay.
0: Right? You can understand it as that.
1: Right.
0: So 不见, 不 we know is no or
1: right.
0: don't do anything. And 散 is like to separate. So I'll definitely see you. And if I don't see you there and I will not go, we will not separate. I'll just be there waiting for you. 不见不散. So I think the closest translation would be there or be square.
1: Interesting. Yeah, because I hear this one with 好久不见, right?
0: 好久不见 is haven't seen you for long,、
1: yeah.
0: but 不见不散 is no seeing, no leaving.
1: no seeing, no leaving.
0: Yeah, if I don't see you there, I will not leave.、Better be there.
1: Okay.
0: 不见不散.
1: Got it.
0: Uh-huh. All right, that's the conversation. You're listening to Takeaway Chinese with myself, Niu Hongling and Tony. We would love to hear from you. Send your thoughts via email to learnchinese@cri.com.cn. Coming up next...Let's learn to say different styles of swimming in Chinese. Don't go away, so you will take some Chinese away. Welcome back to Takeaway Chinese. I'm Niu Honglin with Tony here in the studio. So Tony, what kind of swimming strokes do you know?
1: Well, I can do a backstroke, but not very well.
0: Is that the first one you learned? Because I think it's kind of hard.
1: Yeah, it is.
0: It's relatively hard, right?
1: I do the, I guess, the breaststroke.
0: Yeah, that's the basic one.
1: Yeah, and, you know, where your face goes in the water and then it comes out and goes back in the water.
0: Yeah.
1: And so that one is very, very tedious. It makes me really tired, but I can get, you know, back and forth in the pool.Through the pool really quickly.
0: Yeah.
1: I can tread water, but again, I have to work harder than other people because I'm so heavy. And dog, I guess everybody can dog paddle. But that's not,
0: See,
1: that doesn't really count as swimming though.
0: Well, I think it counts it as swimming,
1: it
0: but it
1: does
0: doesn't、
1: not.
0: Count as a swim stroke. In China here, when we learn to swim,We're told that there are four basic strokes and no duck puddle doesn't count. But we do have a name for it. We call it 狗刨.
1: 狗刨.
0: Yes. So 狗 is a dog.
1: 刨、
0: mm-hmm. is the kind of action you use all of your limbs and just, you know, I don't know how to describe it.
1: Desperation.
0: Moving them、
1: Waddle.
0: In the water.

0: trying really hard. So, 狗刨.
1: Survival movement.
0: Survival movement. Yeah, yeah, yeah. 狗刨, that's what you do. And if you know how to do that, I'm not really sure. I mean, for me, since I'm really a bad swimmer, I will count it as...You know how to swim if you know how to dog paddle, but I don't know if it's the standard for anyone. And as for the four different kind of swimming strokes, the first one being a breaststroke, like you said, yeah. That's the basic. And in Chinese, we call it 蛙泳.
1: 蛙泳.
0: 蛙泳. So we know 游泳, 泳 is swimming.
1: Right.
0: So 蛙 is actually frog.青蛙, because when you're doing that swim, you're using your legs to, you know, kind of like step into the water. You stretch them and then you hit the water or kick the water in a way. Mm-hmm. So you're moving both your arms and your legs. And in, I think for the person creating the word 蛙泳, frog,swimming.
1: Frog swimming.
0: Swimming. They're thinking about frogs. So that's how the name is created. So that's 蛙泳, breaststroke. And the other one you know how to do is backstroke, right?
1: Yeah. Not, again, not for very long.
0: But still.
1: But yes, I can do it.
0: You mastered the skill. And in Chinese.
1: Master is a stretch, but okay.
0: Okay. So in Chinese, we call it 仰泳.
1: 仰泳,
0: 仰泳, 仰, here actually here's the meaning of face upward.
1: Okay.
0: 仰, so if someone say 仰头, it means you should lift up your face.
1: Okay.
0: So that's the move. 仰, so 仰泳 is basically, because when you're doing 仰泳, when you're doing backstroke, you're actually lying on the water and your face is up all the time. So 仰泳, that's how we got the name. 仰泳.
1: Okay.
0: 仰
1: 泳, okay.
0: And there are two other ones. I don't know if you know this one, but I think it's one of the hardest stroke I've ever seen. It is the kind of move you use to, you know, move your legs together in a dolphin kick, and the arms move together to push the water downward and backward.
1: I think I've seen that like on like swimming competitions stuff like that.I don't see too many people doing that.
0: It's really, really hard, isn't it?
1: Recreationally, because it's so difficult.
0: Yeah, but it's really good exercise.
1: I think it's called the butterfly.
0: The butterfly, right? And coincidentally, it's the same here in Chinese. In Chinese, we call it 蝶泳.
1: 蝶泳.
0: 蝶 as in 蝴蝶, butterfly. 蝴蝶.
1: 蝴蝶.
0: Uh-huh, so 蝶泳, that's the butterfly.
1: Got it.
0: Butterfly swimming. Doesn't make sense biologically, but apparently it's describing the move. So when you're swimming in the water using the butterfly, you're kind of like a butterfly because both your arms and legs are moving together.
1: Yeah, in a really, really difficult way. I prefer the, I guess they call it freestyle.
0: Ah, freestyle. 自由泳.
1: Yeah, I think that's where your face goes in the water and it comes out a little bit, goes back in, and you're kicking your feet and you go back and forth across the pool very quickly. Mm-hmm. It's tiring, but it's
0: also very popular.
1: Yeah.
0: 自由泳. In English, it's freestyle.
1: Yeah.
0: In Chinese, it's also like free.Swimming, 自由, 自由 is free. So 自由泳,
1: 自由泳.
0: Perfect, 自由泳, that's freestyle.
1: Awesome.
0: So now we know all four different kinds of swim strokes.
1: Yeah, I didn't even know them in English, so that was it's educational for me on both sides.
0: So to sum up, breaststroke, 蛙泳,
1: 蛙泳.
0: Butterfly, 蝶泳.
1: 蝶泳.
0: And also we have 仰泳, that's backstroke.
1: 仰泳.
0: And 自由泳.
1: 自由泳.
0: That's freestyle.
1: Got it.
0: Yeah. And when you're swimming, you also need a lot of different equipment. I mean, we are peppered here in the city. We don't swim for transportation. We swim for recreational purposes.
1: Of course. Who swims for transportation?
0: Some people. I don't know.
1: I've never seen these people before.
0: Yeah. Centuries ago, possibly.
1: Maybe.
0: They need to swim. Anyway, but when we swim for fun. And that is why we need a lot of different equipment. For example, you definitely need a swimsuit.
1: Okay.
0: Mm-hmm, and that is... quite simple. You call it 泳衣 in Chinese.
1: 泳衣.
0: Yeah, 泳 is 游泳 again, swim. 衣服, clothes. So 泳衣, right. Swimsuit. 泳衣, swim precisely.
1: Suit. Okay. Mm-hmm.
0: And also you're going to need a 泳镜.
1: 泳镜.
0: Mm-hmm. 镜 is 眼镜. That's your glasses. So this
1: okay.
0: is your swim
1: goggles. So goggles.
0: Yeah. I cannot open my eyes underwater. Can you do that?
1: It depends on how chlorinated the water is. If it's
0: That's
1: like
0: true.
1: Really, really strong, then that your eyes burn. So I could do it for a little
0: You're
1: while.
0: You're swimming in the sea, aren't you?
1: No, I'm swimming in like a pool, but they put a lot of chlorine in it to
0: oh,
1: clean
0: that's
1: it.
0: True, yeah.
1: Because, you know, like we talked about earlier, people like to sweat in the pool, right? So the chlorine needs to clean
0: go.
1: That out. But if you open your eyes there, it's, you know, it hurts your eyes as well.
0: Mm-hmm.
1: So, yeah, goggles are...
0: A must.
1: Amazing. And if you're in the ocean, of course you need it. Otherwise, the salt will just destroy your eyes.
0: Yeah. And another equipment, which is a must for me, is the 泳帽.
1: 泳帽.
0: Uh-huh.
1: 帽.
0: 帽子.
1: 帽子.
0: 帽子 is a hat or a cap, right? Because I have long hair, and if I just swim in the water, my hair would go everywhere, and it will block my vision. I will hit someone or hit the wall.
1: Or your hair will gather some inside of the pool.
0: It's
1: right?
0: just, it's not pretty. So
1: yeah.
0: I'm going to need a 泳帽, a bathing cap.
1: 泳帽.
0: Uh-huh.
1: Interesting. I was expecting you to say like a floaty or one of those equipment to keep people above the water.
0: Ah, yeah.
1: You know, right now,
0: I've used a 游泳圈.
1: 游泳圈.
0: Swimming circle.
1: Swimming circle. What do we? That's not what we call it.
0: Swim ring?
1: Something like that. It's like a floating ring. Or
0: a kickboard?
1: Kickboard. I'm not afraid
0: I think
1: of that.
0: Kickboards are different. Kickboards are the ones that you use to start learning swimming.
1: Mm.
0: So you would hold your arms around.
1: That's a boogie
0: around.
1: Board.
0: You call it
1: we
0: boogie
1: call them
0: board.
1: Boogie boards, yeah.
0: In Chinese, we call it 浮板. Floating 浮板. Board.
1: Okay.
0: 浮板,
1: you can
0: board.
1: Take those and swim into the ocean, and then when a wave comes, you can turn around, and then you can use that to ride the wave back towards the shore.
0: Uh-huh.
1: Those are that's so, called boogie boarding.
0: There are a lot of different equipments. Very interesting.
1: Yeah.
0: That brings us to the end of today's Takeaway Chinese. I'm Yang Honglin with Tony here in the studio. For more episodes of the show, you can visit our website at radio.cgtn.com and go to the column Podcast.
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0: From north to south, east to west, people in China are chasing their dreams and leaving their mark. Want to know how they beat the odds and made a difference? Footprints brings you the true life stories of their journeys.
1: Ever wondered what's actually going on in Africa through the perspective of an African? How are things really going between China and Africa? What's the narrative of this relationship? 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
1: Now the news. I'm Wen Jie. Sunday marks the 80th anniversary of the opening of the International Military Tribunal for the Far East, also known as the Tokyo Trials. Judges from 11 countries heard testimonies and examined war crimes and atrocities committed by Imperial Japan throughout Asia. 25 Class A war criminals were found guilty, with seven of them sentenced to death. A Chinese foreign ministry spokesperson says the tribunal judged humanity's conscience and delivered historical justice, which must not be denied. The spokesperson also says that reviewing the tribunal is even of greater significance.

0: significance amid the new militarism in Japan. The spokesperson warns that right-wing forces in Japan have been denying the history, glorifying the crimes of aggression, and even speeding up military expansion by deploying offensive weapons and pushing for constitutional amendments. The spokesperson says that those attempting to overturn the verdict on aggression will be met with opposition from peace-loving people around the world and once again be brought before the judgment of history. Iranian media reports say the country has submitted a 14-point counterproposal to the U.S., calling for a permanent end to hostilities and a full withdrawal of U.S. forces from the region. The plan was delivered through Pakistani intermediaries in response to a 9-point U.S. proposal. Tehran is pushing for a 30-day timeline to resolve key issues, insisting that talks focus on ending the war rather than a temporary truce. Its demands include the withdrawal of U.S. forces from areas near its borders and guarantees of non-aggression, along with economic steps such as lifting a naval blockade, releasing frozen Iranian assets, easing sanctions, and paying compensation. The proposal also calls for an end to hostilities and the establishment of a new governing mechanism for the Strait of Hormuz. Iranian Foreign Minister Seyed Abbas Araghchi has briefed Asian and European counterparts on Tehran's latest proposal to end its conflict with the U.S. He discussed regional developments and a ceasefire with Washington with officials from 11 Asian and European countries, as well as the European Union. Araghchi said the military aggression by the U.S. and Israel is driving insecurity in the Gulf and the Strait of Hormuz. He said Iran did not start the war and remained open to diplomacy if Washington drops what he called its maximalist approach, threats and provocative actions. The minister added that Iran's armed forces are fully prepared to defend the country against any threat. He also praised the role of some regional states in promoting diplomacy and preventing further escalation. An Iranian army spokesperson says the country's armed forces are controlling the Strait of Hormuz and that no friendly or hostile vessel can transit the waterway without their permission. The spokesperson says such control is an inherent right of which the country had not made use for years. Iran tightened its grip on the strait beginning February 28th, when it barred safe passage to vessels belonging to or affiliated with the U.S. and Israel following joint strikes on Iranian territory. The German defense minister says the planned withdrawal of U.S. troops from Germany was foreseeable. Boris Pistorius has called on Europe to take greater responsibility for its own security. The Pentagon announced on Friday that it would pull about 5,000 U.S. troops out of Germany, a process expected to be completed within 6 to 12 months. The move came after recent public friction between the two countries' leaders over the war in Iran and a social media post by U.S. President Donald Trump regarding a troop pullout assessment. The team of Chinese motorcycle maker ZX Moto has won another title at the Superbike World Championship. French rider Valentin Dabiz cruised to victory in race one of the World Supersport class at the Hungarian round on Sunday. He will compete in race two on Monday. Back in April, the Chinese motorcycle maker clinched historic back-to-back titles in this category at the Portuguese round. And that's the news. I'm Wenjie.
1: The China-Africa partnership is taking a major step forward. Starting this Friday, May the 1st, China has officially implemented zero-tariff treatment on imports from 53 African countries. Welcome to this episode of China-Africa Talk. I'm Gao Junya. What opportunities will this policy bring to Africa, not only in boosting export volumes, but also in driving value addition? And how will it strengthen the resilience of China's supply chains? My colleagues Jerry O'Wheely, Douglas Akwach, and Zawadi Mudibo explore these questions and more.
2: I just want us to start from the basics, Zawadi. Can you briefly explain what this zero tariff policy is and what China is aiming to achieve by it?
3: I believe we need to start by understanding what a tariff is. And this is basically

0: a tax that is imposed by a country on goods and services originating from another country. And basically this is done to help it influence it, raise services, and also protect the competitive advantage that does exist. So in effect, when we speak about the China-Africa zero tariff policy, what we really mean is that it's an arrangement which eliminates all tariffs on Chinese imports originating from Africa. So this is basically a move Beijing hopes is going to deepen economic ties between China and Africa by granting African exporters greater access to the Chinese market.
1: Also, Africa already is engaged in other similar policies, probably with other regions of the world. So what makes this so special?
0: Well, this is quite significant because it is a zero tariff policy that applies across all 53 countries within the continent that have diplomatic ties to China. We have had other tariff measures or free tariff measures negotiated between Africa as a region and other institutions or other regions. For example, the US negotiated what is called the Africa Growth Opportunities Act, or AGOA, with Africa. And this is limited in the sense that it identifies 30 plus countries that are set to benefit from sub-Saharan Africa. And then it does also identify products, possibly there are about 1,880 products that are supposed to be traded tariff-free between sub-Saharan Africa and the US. In the case of China, a zero tariff policy allows every African country with a diplomatic relationship with China to be able to trade almost on 100% of available products, goods and services that it can export to China.
1: Douglas, which African countries would you say, or sectors rather, stand to benefit the most from this upcoming policy?
2: Thank you, Jerry. And I think the sector that stands out to benefit, where benefits will almost immediately accrue, looks to me like the agricultural sector. There are a lot of products, and of course, you know already between Kenya and China, avocado had a head start as a product that had accessed the Chinese market. Of course, other agricultural products like macadamia, the nuts, things like cashew nut, products like horticulture, a very, very key product, things like fresh French beans, paper. Yeah, so the agricultural sector really stands to benefit very quickly. Of course, I think also in the area of light manufacturing, there is also leather goods and leather products. But this needs countries with an established, you know, livestock sector. Countries like Ethiopia, Kenya had a good history of this particular sector. But I think it's realized a downturn in recent years. The other sector that can benefit, I think, is also light manufacturing, light industries, which Chinese and Kenyan investors can set up together, either as partners or as companies. Other things that have happened that would then make these countries and these products benefit from the sector is those that have got good infrastructure. Kenya has this thing called Green Lane. Maybe Zawadi knows what it is better. It's a clearing process. You know, sometimes there's a backlog in exports, particularly clearing at the entry ports. So China and Kenya already have this arrangement called the Green Lane, which speeds up processing of exports, particularly those highly perishable ones. So that's a benefit. So in my view, looks like agriculture is going to have a head start in this new tariff arrangement.
1: Beyond the raw materials, what else can Africa gain from this?
2: I think the key, what is going to unlock Kenya-China trade, and of course, you know, we are also trying to find a balance. Value addition is very key. And I think the mantra now is moving from raw to semi-processed, to processed and stuff like that. So what I understand that these investments are going to focus on more is to value add. That means setting up those light industries I was talking about, Because in value addition, we don't just send, you know, green tea, coffee. So we can send roasted berries. We can send packaged tea. Even our nuts can be semi-processed. They can be roasted and packaged. Therefore, I think the motto between Kenya and China with regard to this arrangement is that let's move away from raw to processed, because that way Kenya stands to benefit not just in terms of foreign exchange, but also in job creation and also technology transfer. We know when we process, we set up industries that then create jobs. And you know, unemployment is a big issue in African countries. And then there's also going to be technology transfer. So I see that as time goes by, and more Kenyan and Chinese investors set up processing plants, we are slowly going to move away from exporting raw to exporting processed, including in areas like textiles. Leather also, you know. So that is the direction I think this engagement is going to go into.
1: Zawadi, China is a big opportunity for Africa in terms of market space. So let's talk regulation and standards. When you consider China's highly competitive market space, what is it that you think Africa has to do to ensure its products are admissible there?
0: One advantage of the China-Africa zero tariff policy is to give African exporters a competitive advantage over exporters from other regions. It means that they are able to access that market relatively cheaper or in an affordable way compared to other markets. And this gives them an opportunity to be able to invest in value chains more and also grow that particular Chinese market. And now coming back to the question around what Africa must do, I think the question of trade facilitation now comes into question at this point, because then there are issues that African authorities need to look into, such as simplifying custom procedures and also ensuring that inspection protocols are looked into and simplified for exporters that engage. And then the other aspect that must be considered is negotiating bilaterally, because this is a blanket policy for the whole of Africa, but it does not translate into any exporter, random exporter from any of the 53 African countries, does not mean they can now pick up their produce or their goods and services and begin to access that market tariff-free from 1st of May. Governments of specific countries must now take the initiative to negotiate bilateral terms and have protocols that are agreed between China and the specific country, which will then determine how exporters within that particular jurisdiction are able to access the market. For example, we saw in Kenya, in South Africa, there was a negotiation that took place of what is called the early harvest agreement. And this allowed, in the case of Kenya, for example, over 98% of its farm produce and horticulture, food produce and horticulture accessing this market even before the full implementation of the zero tariff policy. It does mean that then, for instance, horticulture and food products had been attracting tariff of between 10 to 25% before now. And now all that is zero rated. Look at tea, which is Kenya's biggest export beverage. Tea has had a tariff to it of between 6 and 10%, depending on what market within China you access and what duration of export and season. That has now been zero rated. So it is very important that, you know, the technocrats in these institutions or African governments now take the initiative to speak to Beijing and make sure that they have protocols agreed for their specific jurisdictions.
1: Now, I like the direction this conversation is taking. Already it's evident from what we have discussed so far that agriculture is going to be a major, major topic of discussion, and it's going to be a major focal point even for this policy going forward. And I want us to stay on that same course that we have taken. Now, not only is agriculture the backbone of Africa's economy, it is also a major employer. It employs roughly 65% of the continent's labor force and contributes between 30 to 60% of the continent's GDP. But sadly, While Africa holds roughly 60% of the world's uncultivated

0: arable land, it faces significant productivity challenges due to the heavy reliance on rain-fed smallholder farming and low technology adoption. Kind of a reverse of what China does with in terms of including even AI and smart technology in agriculture and in farming and even beyond farming. So with these considerations, Awadi, I have two questions. One, I'm really interested in knowing how big an opportunity this is then for the continent going forward in terms of the opportunities that might come up. And also, what are some of the potential products we could see take advantage, the most advantage from this new policy?
1: So let me give you some context first. We have Africa's exports to China have traditionally been concentrated around low-value primary products. And looking at the type of products that are traded with China between Africa and China, now in terms of the composition, we have raw materials and natural resources, which remain very dominant exports from Africa to China. I'll give you an example. In 2023, we had China's leading exports from the least developed countries in Africa being mineral resources, which accounted for 40% of the bilateral trade that was recorded. These were also closely followed by non-edible materials and finished products, also categorized as raw materials, each splitting the 30% share of that market. So Africa's, as a continent, in terms of its reliance on raw exports or raw materials such as crude oil, copper, cobalt, iron ore, while imports from China have largely been finished value-added products. And that has meant a significant trade imbalance. In fact, there are estimates that indicate the trade imbalance between Africa and China in 2025 was at least $60 billion. For this initiative to have been announced, we need to recognize the fact that China is now ready to lose $1.4 billion in terms of the tax revenue it would have received had it not implemented this program. So it means that before this zero tariff regime, China has had access to at least $1.4 billion in revenues from taxes from imports from Africa. Your question around the potential products that we could see take advantage, I will still circle back to what we mentioned and what Douglas spoke about, which is agricultural products, because Africa is largely an agrarian economy. And looking at these products, talk about avocados, coffee, nuts, and we're talking about cashew nuts, groundnuts, tea exports, horticulture. We have a little bit of textile and apparel, and you know, processed goods such as chocolate from West African giants like Cote d'Ivoire and Ghana. All these are aimed at bolstering Africa's export value. Now, Africa's largely agrarian economy has only been able to export 3.3% of its total products. So the value of agricultural products to China, the latest figure I have is from 2023, the value of agricultural products was just about 3 to 4%, which means raw materials and all these mineral resources took the wider chunk. Yet our biggest potential as Africa is agriculture. So it means we have a potential of expanding trade by over 95%. So this is astronomical, and it also means that there needs to be significant investments within the continent. Douglas talked about the Green Channel, which was a constituent of, it's called the FOCAC, Forum on Africa-China Cooperation, in 2021, when China committed to roll out the Green Channel to allow quicker processing of agricultural products from African markets to access the Chinese market. And there were levels and stages of zero tariff access that were rolled out from 2023. Now that has been expanded to all the 53 African countries. What that means then is this massive opportunity is now in the hands of African farmers, African governments, and all the technocrats along this agricultural value chain to make good of this opportunity, because it means there are certain things that need to be discussed. You need to discuss standards between China and Africa. Let's take an example of South Africa. South Africa will say, we have citrus, we have plums, we have all these types of, you know, fruits that we can export to China. And then China will say, if you need to bring these products to our market, these are the standards that you must meet. This is where now the phytosanitary standards for food products come in.
2: Yeah, Jerry, I'd just like to weigh in there on the phytosanitary standards, because it's really a key issue in China, Kenya, or China-Africa trade. The issue of standards, the issue of compliance, it then becomes an untariff barrier if these standards are not met, if there's no compliance. And it comes to back home in Africa or in Kenya to questions of policy, because at the forum, discussions came around the question of training farmers in terms of what they need to do in order to be able to meet these standards. The details of those trainings were not quite clear, but of course there was a lot of emphasis, and that's why we see in the past Kenya has had some setbacks in terms of its access to the EU market, specifically because some of these standards were not met. Then therefore, the environment in which we grow these crops that we want to export to China, the herbicides we use, you know, the pesticides we use, the general agricultural area terrain, you know, in terms of what somebody else in the neighborhood is doing on their farm, really matters. For me, then, this requires a major policy shift in terms of how we manage agricultural land. And of course, you also spoke about transiting from rain-fed to irrigation, you know, because of climatical factors, which have become more and more unpredictable. So we need to transition more to growing around the year as opposed to growing during seasons. Of course, we also need to move from traditional ways of cultivating land to more mechanized, machine-driven farms. And I think in that forum, there was a lot of discussion on Chinese equipment that can quickly be used to make that transition.
0: Zawadi, what other challenges would you say pose, would you foresee potentially becoming a problem for these, the rollout of this new policy?
1: I'd say that the primary beneficiaries of this tariff-free trade zone are going to be countries that are significantly developed in terms of their agricultural value chains and, you know, the infrastructure that supports the movement of goods and services from rural ecosystems, the ability to export. And we have seen already, if you look at the countries that already have had discussions on early harvest agreements, Kenya, South Africa. So this tells you countries like Kenya, South Africa, and Morocco are already poised to begin taking advantage of this. But the flip side of it is the least developed economies, which do not have as properly, you know, set out infrastructure, that will mean that they now begin to lose even that capacity that they were already enjoying, that free market access that they were already enjoying. They are hampered by infrastructure and also the limited export capacity. So this also risks meaningful advantages to these countries. The other aspect that is very pertinent to most least developed countries, and these are the majority on the continent, is the fact that a lot of our agricultural practices is really about subsistence farming. Most people farm to feed their families and take the little surplus to the next market to sell. Now you're telling these people, who are more than 75% of farmers on the continent, that they can now sell to China. The question around aggregation comes up, but it becomes complicated because you cannot aggregate different farms on the same standard. For this zero policy to work, you need to have large-scale mechanized agriculture. So it's really about communal farming. And I wish there were opportunities for most of these African countries to be able to go back to that land system. This was a land system that existed mostly prior to colonial era, where you have an entire village or an entire community deciding this is where we are going to make our habitation, and then the rest of the land is going to be communally farmed. This is the best way forward for Africa. So then it means that because the land policy is very complex and it's very different, and land is a very pertinent issue for Africans. It talks about hereditary land, talk about land that is seen as sacred to a community or to a family. For example, if you look at countries like Kenya, we have had institutions such as the Agriculture Finance Corporation. We have had government land that has been used for research in agricultural activity. How can we consolidate this land and even fallow land in arid and semi-arid areas, put it under irrigation and be able to produce on large scale? This will be the game changer.
0: I want us to flip this script a bit and look at the Chinese side. Of course, China is not just doing this because they want to, they don't have anything to gain from it. Of course, there's going to be a part that they're going to benefit from that. And I want us to also look at that. Douglas, I get the feeling that this is yet another springboard for China-Africa relations. You know, it's a way, or rather a mode, to further it even deeper. What do you think?
2: Yeah, same old story, Jerry. Same old story. I think it's something we have talked about for year after year. China's manufacturing has reached a level which then requires that the country begin looking into other sectors, moving from manufacturing, relocating that manufacturing to other countries. And I think that is how China also built itself. So I think there is an opportunity here, a very big opportunity here, for Chinese investments to look at investing in Africa in terms of transferring technology, transferring the manufacturing here. So the investments that we are talking about within the context of this zero tariff regime is one where we want to see more Chinese manufacturing starting at the value addition level. And this means transferring some of the manufacturing here, transferring some of the equipment here, transferring some of the technology here. And it's also a very good forum for people-to-people exchange. And I think this is a very important year for China and Africa in terms of people-to-people exchange. So it's about partnering in investment in manufacturing so that we get both the knowledge and the technology to begin doing it ourselves. Then that way we will easily move away from raw to value addition in terms of what we export. So for me, it's a very old story. It's just a question of, so when can this begin to happen? Is it already happening? Of course, yes, in some places, in some sectors. But it should now be the norm, not the exception.
0: And Douglas, looking ahead, how would you describe the long-term impact of this new zero tariff policy that takes effect on May the 1st?
2: It's a milestone. It's a very, very, very, very important development in terms of Kenya-China trade, where access has been an issue because of tariffs. Naturally, you know, when there are tariffs, it means not many goods can access the market. Even if you look at South Africa, which has the highest trade volumes with China, you'll see that this zero tariff will help it eliminate up to 20% tariffs on some goods. So I think the elimination of tariffs will play a big role in finding the balance, even if we don't achieve actual balance, but we will get somewhere nearer in finding the balance of trade between China and Africa. So for me, that is the biggest thing. And secondly, I think it's also going to work towards transferring more Chinese investments, particularly in the agricultural sector and technology.
0: And with that comes employment. With that
2: of comes, course, of course, absolutely.
0: Skills transfer for Africa, which absolutely is much needed as we try to industrialize and catch up to the rest of the world.
2: Yes, correct.
3: As an avid consumer of African products, I'm excited about the wider range of choices that could soon be available. And I'm sure we'll see more stories of Chinese investment in Africa and African investment in China. Plenty to explore in our program. Stay with China Africa Talk to get to know more of the expanding bilateral cooperation between China and Africa. I'm Gao Junya. Bye for now.

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0: Some say Chinese is one of the most difficult languages in the world, and learning it is almost impossible.
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0: Only because you're not learning it in the right way. 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
7: Hello and welcome to Sideline Story, your destination for sports news, analysis and discussion. I'm Yang Guan. This week, we zoom in onto the Asian Beach Games in Sanya, China. What are the interesting sports played there? What does Sanya bring to the event? To unpack the questions, I'm joined here with my fantastic co-hosts Fu Yu and Brandon Yates. All right, the sixth edition of the Asian Beach Games have wrapped up in Sanya, China. It's a games that features many unique sports, from tackle to beach kabaddi, from the spinning 360-degree dunk in beach handball to the open water water polo. For you, out of all the quirky events at Asian Beach Games, which one do you find the most bizarre and wildly entertaining to watch?
8: Speaking of sports that are entertaining, I have to mention beach kabaddi. It's the only sport at this edition of the Asian Beach Games that the host country is not participating in. So naturally, I'm curious about what this sport is like and how it's played. Apparently, this is also somewhat an ancient game. It originated, I believe, in South Asia. India is one of the dominant countries in this sport. Some people in China compare it to a children's game here. We call it the eagle and chicken.
7: Yeah.
8: It's a game where one person plays as a hen and shields everyone else from the eagle who is trying to catch the people behind
7: it. Was our favorite game.
8: Definitely one of mine. I see some similarities here, except the Chinese children's game, you basically move in a straight line behind the hen, so you move as a group. And in kabaddi or beach kabaddi, the players move individually. It still makes it easier for us to understand the rules, because I've played tons of eagle and chicken as a kid. Having something that resembles beach kabaddi really, I guess, kind of entertaining for us, because it brings something which is not popular or something that not many people have heard of close to us. A weird part or bizarre part is that I find it very weird that the raider has to chant kabaddi, kabaddi, kabaddi all the time throughout a raid.
7: I don't get it.
8: Yeah,
7: I don't get it.
8: It makes no sense to me. And since this is a new sport, I looked up the rules. Apparently, they do that to confirm that the raider is not inhaling, which I don't understand why. So that rule makes it a loud sport in itself, with or without the spectator.

0: cheering, which I find very uncommon. You don't find many other sports that is in itself comes with audio, with voice. I'm not such a big fan of tanning, but if I have a chance to try out a new sport, I don't mind getting a bit darker.
1: Right. I see how you compare kabaddi with our eagle and the chicken game, but kabaddi can be way more brutal.
0: Yeah.
1: Brandon, I guess you are familiar with beach sports since you live in Cape Town.
2: Yeah.
1: That's just my assumption. Is there any event from the Asian Beach Games that you really want to try yourself?
2: Well, I'm the opposite of you, Fuyu. I'm definitely a big fan of tanning, but I try and tan every day, even in the winter. But I don't like... Sometimes with beach sports, like, I don't like to tan when there's uncontrolled sun, you know what I mean? Like, I like to know that there's a cover where I can go. So I like to be in the sun, but then when I'm done, I like to go and, like, sit in the shade, you know? So I'll do, like, 20 minutes, and then I'll go into the shade, whereas, like, a lot of these beach sports, or the, you know, you're in the sun 24-7.
1: Yeah,
2: or like
1: the umbrella in Beijing like explains that.
2: yeah, exactly. But also in Cape Town, like, a lot of people will go to the beach at like 8 a.m. And then just sit in the sun with like no umbrella until 6 p.m., which I think is just insane. I don't know how people do that, even with sunscreen. But yeah, like, for example, so with water polo, like, that's a very, very common sport in South Africa. And you would put like a lot of, because it's a summer sport as well. So you wouldn't, I mean, you're not really concerned about like the shoulders down, but you'd put a lot of sunscreen on your face, you know, 50 plus, and you'd put it on at like the beginning of the game, halftime. But yeah, so I played water polo for many, many years, like from, let's say, eighth grade all the way to, you know, my final year in matric, and then a little bit in university as well. And I did play open water polo once or twice. And that is a pretty crazy experience, because water polo on its own is like a pretty more intense sport than it looks, because when you're watching it like as an observer, you know, you kind of just see like heads bobbing and hands and the ball being thrown around. But the amount of action that's happening under the pool, like, you know, trying to stay above water and the physicality of it, and, you know, people scratch and bite and kick, and like the craziest things happen underwater, because you can't referee it. Like, you can only referee what you see above the water. So like whatever happens underwater is kind of like, at least at high school level, like, I'm sure at the Olympics and stuff, it'll get a bit more technical with underwater cameras and stuff. But at high school and university, people did whatever they wanted under the water with no rules whatsoever. Mm. It's something that you really do have to try to get to grips with how the sport, you know, operates. And I think open water polo at the games is a good example of that, because the players have to deal with all of that, and then they have to deal with all of these other crazy things, like no barriers and waves. And like, if you have a fear of open water, which a lot of people do, including myself, like, I, you know, even though I've gone, like, you know, Yangguang, like you've mentioned, you know, we do definitely have a beach lifestyle and spend a lot of time on the beach and outdoors, especially in summer. And you swim like in the waves, but you never really, you know, spend too much time in open water where you can't see the bottom. And I think with open water polo, that's always a concern, you know, because it's kind of like a fear of heights. Like, it's not really logical, but like when you're in the water, you think, geez, is there like a shark underneath there? Is there like a stingray? You don't know. I always view it as like I'm entering somebody else's home. Like, you know, it's not my home. It's like the sea
1: shark's
0: home. The shark's home.
2: I always feel like if they see me, they can be like, well, he's invading, so I can attack him. That's kind of whenever I'm in open water, I don't like to spend too much time in it. But apart from that fear, like, you know, which I'm sure some of the players that were playing had, you know, all of the other elements, you know, so ball control becoming unpredictable, positioning is dynamic, the physical demand, which is already high, increases dramatically. So yeah, I think open water polo is probably something that is I can tell you is very interesting to play. And hopefully will be something that becomes more and more watched and more played at like an elite national or international level. But you won't catch me playing that sport again in a pool, maybe, but definitely not in open water, and certainly not in the ocean, maybe a lagoon or something, maybe.
1: Yeah, the shark part definitely made so open water polo the least sports I want to try. Among all the Asian beach game sports. Well, as a football fan, I found tekball really interesting to watch. Just imagine Lionel Messi and the Chinese table tennis queen Sun Yingsha had a baby, which may never happen, even in the parallel world. But anyway, that's tech ball. The

0: And when I looked into it, I found that Thailand is also the most successful delegation in Asian Beach Games history. Way ahead of other Asian countries in medal counts.
1: Well, they've got a very big beach culture, that's for sure. When I was in Thailand, I think I spent like 90% of the time of my trip on the beach. So they like 365 days of the year, the locals probably visit the beach at least once a day, every single day.
0: Right, but still, it's quite a big surprise to me. So anyway, back to Sanya, the city gave us some really, you know, unexpected moments like robotic cleaners sifts shells and footprints out of the competition sands, tickets starting at $4, five entire sports free to watch for fans, and even the, you know, the ticket economy linking the restaurants and hotels. For you, from your perspective, what is the one behind the scene detail that surprised you the most in Sanya?
2: To begin with, I like everything you just mentioned, but also I really like the concept of a zero waste sporting event. This, we're very familiar with low carbon and zero carbon sporting events that became a trend after the 2022 Beijing Olympic Games. But here in Sanya, they're really going out of their way to make sure there is no waste. For example, they are restricting plastics and paper use, and also they're using recyclable materials. And for solid waste, there's a management system where they make sure that everything that's coming out of the beach games is manageable and traceable. Those measures are part of Sanya's efforts of playing an exemplary role as one of the United Nations 20 worldwide cities towards zero waste. And I think that'll help Sanya and Hainan province become a leader in green development. And also, speaking of the robot that works on the beach, they're very interesting. They do a good job. There's one fun fact. They are nicknamed Xiao Wu Jing, which is named after the character in the classic Chinese novel Journey to the West. Yes, yeah. And Xiao Wu Jing is the third disciple of Xuanzang, the monk. The interesting part is that Xiao Wu Jing, in a lot of the English versions of the Journey to the West, Xiao Wu Jing's name translates to Sandy. So you see the relevance here. It's a perfect name for the robots that serve on the beach. Very, very interesting part of this sand cleaning robot.
0: Yeah, it's safe to say we can call the robots Sandies. It's a cool name. I like that. What seems remarkable to me is that every single Asian country showed up at Asian Beach Games this time in Sanya. Yeah. The athletes' village really turned into a swap meet, you know, songs, snacks, pins, and selfies. They seemed really happy there. Brandon, looking at the bigger picture, is there anything from the beach games, whether it's the relaxed vibe, the green technology, or the, you know, low cost access, that you think the traditional Olympics or other sports events should seriously consider borrowing?
1: Yeah, well, firstly, I think attracting, you know, athletes from all of the Asian nations or any nations in the world to compete in any event like that at Sanya, I don't think attracting nations is going to be too difficult to get to a venue like that. You know, it's even if the competition is very difficult, I think when you're not competing, it's quite a nice place to go. I know I haven't been myself, but my mom has been quite a few times and she loves it over there. One of her favorite holiday destinations in the world. So I can see why. People really did enjoy going over there. From a couple of other things, you know, for example, for spectators, I think definitely the accessibility and the, you know, the quoted low cost hosting, I think that's something that is definitely going to be hopefully looked at going forward, especially for events like the Olympics and the World Cup, because I know the World Cup that's coming up in the US is facing a lot of criticism about the insane prices for transport to the games and tickets and that sort of thing. And I think these games really did prove that it is. Look, the World Cup is a FIFA World Cup is a completely different ball game, but I think it is definitely an example that, like, if efforts are made, it really is possible to make a major sporting event, you know, not necessarily affordable, but not insanely expensive.
0: Yeah.
1: And I think that's something that can definitely be looked at going forward. I mean, for example, a lot of these events were completely free. Some tickets were as low as, what, like 20 yuan, which is like $3 to $4 US. And then, of

0: course, you had open beach events with minimal barriers between athletes and spectators, which I think is also quite a unique element of these particular games. But apparently, this was a deliberate strategy. I'm not sure what the direct Chinese way of saying it is, but I think translated to English, it's sports benefiting the public, which makes elite sports feel accessible rather than exclusive. And I think that's incredibly important for new sports because I think a lot beyond the coverage, you're also trying to encourage people to take up sport, not necessarily at a competitive level, but just to enjoy it as a hobby or to get involved in health and fitness, which I think is incredibly important. To keep people, young and active and happy, actually, just being active and taking part in healthy activities that are not necessarily just competitive, but are fun, incredibly accessible.
1: Right. The Asian Beach Games in Sanya is definitely an example where, sports fans can get close to the sports as much as possible. I think it's definitely a lesson other games can learn from. All right, before we move on, here's a quick review of the biggest sports headlines in China and around the world for the past week.
2: Kenya's Sebastian Sawe became the first man to run the marathon in under 2 hours when he won the London Marathon with a time of 1 hour, 59 minutes and 30 seconds. All top three finishes in London shattered the world record previously held by the late Calvin Kiptum. Sawe and runner-up Yumif Kiyocha both ran in under 2 hours in London. Defending champion Paris Saint-Germain battled past Bayern Munich in a 5-4 thriller in the first leg of their Champions League semi-final at home. The match broke the record for most goals scored at this stage of the competition, and the PSG now head to Germany next week, one game away from another European final. PSG coach Luis Enrique thinks they may need to score three more in Munich to win the second leg.
3: Well, I think the rhythm of this match was very different from normal, and as always, the intensity was high. I asked my staff the same question: how many goals do you think we need to win the second leg? A minimum of three. That's what we think.
2: Atletico Madrid and Arsenal drew 1-1 in the first leg of their semi-final, leaving everything to be decided in next week's return leg in London. The NBA has named the Dallas Mavericks forward Cooper Flagg Rookie of the Year. Flagg led all qualifying rookies with 21 points per game, while ranking second in assists and third in rebounds per game. With a season-high 51 points in the loss to the Orlando Magic last month, 19-year-old Flagg also became the youngest player in NBA history to record a 50-point performance. The Oklahoma City Thunder became the first team to reach the second round of the NBA playoffs after completing a dominant four-game first-round sweep over the Phoenix Suns. Shai Gilgeous-Alexander led the way with 31 points in Game 4 as the top-seeded Thunder advanced for the third straight season. The San Antonio Spurs also progressed after a 4-1 series win against the Portland Trail Blazers. At Asian Beach Games in Sanya, Chinese speed climber Zhao Yichang set a new world record of 4.58 seconds in the men's speed preliminaries, breaking the previous record of 4.64 seconds held by American Samuel Watson.
4: When I compete wearing the national team uniform, I feel I can beat anybody. I'm really excited that I handled the weight of this uniform because it's so special.
2: China swept the gold medals in speed climbing, with its athletes taking all three women's medals. Shenzhen Avatars guard He Xining was named the most valuable player of the 2025-26 CBA regular season, while Lu Wei of the Shanghai Sharks was voted the coach of the year. Shanghai center Hassan Whiteside was named the defensive player of the year. Shenzhen's Taquivian Smith was named the international player of the year.
1: Welcome back. Unlike a typical multi-sport event that is packed into concrete arenas, the Sanya Asian Beach Games unfold right on the coastline with, open air, sand under feet and waves in the background. The only indoor venue was for the 3x3 basketball. I think it gives everything a strong vacation vibe. But for you, my question here is, does net setting make the competition feel less serious, or that's just the vibe of beach sports? Why do people love the Asian Beach Games?
5: I think so many people love it because, especially this one in Sanya, because it's a celebration of cultural diversity across Asia. Like you said, every Asian country is represented, and also it's a name card for Sanya and Hainan province to showcase itself as a gateway for China's opening up. This edition of the Asian Beach Games is the first international sporting event in Hainan after special customs operations began across the Hainan Free Trade Port. When you think of Hainan or Sanya, a lot of people think of it as a resort. And to me, that is true as well, because as a northerner, someone who lives without the sea, and anything from Sanya, sun, the beach, the waves, the coconut trees, they right. all feel very exotic to me. And going there, attending the games, is already a vacation, whether you are a participant or a spectator. And because of Hainan's status as a free trade port, there's a lot of the things on offer. For example, Hainan is visa-free for 86 countries, including some attending the Asian Beach Games. And even for people from countries not currently covered by China's visa-free policy, they can still enjoy cultural activities, local food, and duty-free shopping in Hainan. Asian Beach Games allows the free trade port, allows easier entry for people and the game equipment. And also, I think it's a great chance for people to enjoy its inclusiveness and openness. These games and Sanya, they make a win-win, because on the one hand, Sanya gets this stage to make itself better known as a hub for opening up. And the games get such high standard hosting level, and also the athletes get a very good platform to discover their potential.
1: Right. It's definitely a win-win situation, both for Sanya and the Asian Beach Games. Brandon, more broadly, how would you define Asian Beach Games as a concept? Is this more about fun, participation, and spectacle, or is the pursuit of gold medals and national glory?
0: I think it's a combination of both, right? It definitely, don't get me wrong, I think any sort of international competition like this, whether it's happening, you know, inside some sort of a massive stadium with, you know, 50 to 100,000 fans, or whether it's on the beach, you know, with people, you know, fans kind of in beach wear and having a bit more of a relaxed vibe, you know, the competition is definitely at an elite level, and it is definitely very competitive. But I think there is definitely just a different sort of aesthetic. You know, I think it's a bit more relaxed in terms of like the vibe away from the competition. I think there's definitely a bit more of a social sort of relaxed element to it. And I think the, you know, that might not necessarily be intentional. I don't think people probably, at least athletes, probably didn't go there with that mindset. But I think when you arrive at a venue like that, I think, and you see the surroundings and sort of, you know, the local sort of culture and sort of attitude towards life, I think it just sort of naturally, that element sort of comes out. So yeah, I think unlike the Olympics or the Asian Games, you know, there's no massive indoor arenas, and, you know, events are integrated into public beaches, for example, you know, so there is that like element of people wanting to watch the sports, but there's also the elements of like people that are just at the beach saying, hey, what's happening over here, and going, you know, and just and watching sports without necessarily being, you know, diehard fans, for example. And like I said, you know, spectators are often in swimming trunks and not in team jerseys. It's definitely more of like a sports embedded into everyday life kind of vibe. So I think it's a bit more lifestyle and sport, as opposed to, you know, just being entirely focused on sport, you know, where people like eat, sleep and breathe the sports that they're playing. Whereas I think, you know, which you see at the Olympics or the FIFA World Cup or whatever. But I think at this event, it's more kind of like, let's you know, give our best, do the absolute best that we can in our sports, and then afterwards, you know, have a swim at the beach, or go, you know, hang out with our friends at the local club or whatever. So I think there is definitely more of a combination of fun and glory, as opposed to it all being about like let's do the best that we can and sacrifice all joy and just, you know, do everything we can for the gold medal. I think there is definitely a bit more of a lifestyle element to it than other you know, sort of competitions at this you know, continental or international level. There's definitely, I would say, maybe less national pressure a lot more emphasis on enjoyment, the environment, and just overall participation as well, not just from the athletes, but from the actual people around the venues where the action is taking place as well. So I think it has a couple of unique elements too. You know, I think it

0: it does tend to attract younger audiences, which I think is also very difficult to do these days in any sport or any international sort of event. I think getting the eyes of a young audience these days with all of the options that they have, just on their smartphone, I think is very difficult. And I think the beach games is one of those events that is pretty good at attracting a younger audience, which I think is very important, not just from a viewership perspective, but also just getting young people active that weren't necessarily interested in sport. I think that's incredibly important. And like we've already mentioned, promotes emerging sports. And I think it lowers the psychological sort of barrier to engagement. I think when that sort of intense pressure is taken away and it does become more of a not an entirely social event, but it definitely does seem to encourage more of a social element compared to other sort of sporting events. I think that's incredibly attractive to people that aren't necessarily obsessed with sports. They may become obsessed with some of those sports later, may even become professionals. But I think because of the social element, there seems to be less of a psychologically scary barrier for people to enter in and try some of these sports. I think it's a lot more social than competitive. Not saying that it doesn't get competitive, but I think at just like a basic level, there just seems to be of a more open-minded sort of approach of like, hey, come and try this out. Like, let's see how it goes. Let's have some fun. And then it kind of progresses from there. So I think it's not anti-competition, but it's definitely a pro-accessibility competition first, I would say.
1: I get what you're saying. It gives you the idea that there's a very low cost for participation. You don't have to commit to it. Like, if I lose
0: Yeah.
1: this game, it's not the end of the world.
2: But aside that
0: Yeah.
2: vacation vibe, there's also
0: Yeah.
2: a fierce competition going on. For example, the Chinese athlete just broke the men's speed climbing world
1: Yeah.
2: record at Asian Beach Games. You don't see that often at a very
0: Yeah.
2: casual competition. With that, we end this episode of Sideline Story. Thank you so much for joining us. Subscribe to Sideline Story and leave your comments wherever you listen to podcasts. For more information, you can also check our website at radio.cgtn.com. Until next time, stay on the sidelines with us.

0: From north to south, east to west, people in China are chasing their dreams and leaving their mark. Want to know how they beat the odds and made a difference? Footprints brings you the true life stories of their journeys.
1: Ever wondered what's actually going on in Africa through the perspective of an African? How are things really going between China and Africa? What's the narrative of this relationship? Well, get a perspective with China-Africa Talk. 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
1: Now the news. I'm Wen Jie. Sunday marks the 80th anniversary of the opening of the International Military Tribunal for the Far East, also known as the Tokyo Trials. Judges from 11 countries heard testimonies and examined war crimes and atrocities committed by Imperial Japan throughout Asia. 25 Class A war criminals were found guilty, with 7 of them sentenced to death. A Chinese Foreign Ministry spokesperson says the tribunal judged humanity's conscience and delivered historical justice, which must not be denied. The spokesperson also says that reviewing the tribunal is even of greater significance amid the new militarism in Japan. The spokesperson warns that right-wing forces in Japan have been denying the history, glorifying the crimes of aggression, and even speeding up military expansion by deploying offensive weapons and pushing for constitutional amendments. The spokesperson says that those attempting to overturn the verdict on aggression will be met with opposition from peace-loving people around the world and once again be brought before the judgment of history. Travel figures across China remain

0: in Strawn on the second day of the Labor Day holiday. Official data shows cross-regional trips rose over 2.5% from a year ago to over 300 million on Saturday. Road trips topped 60 million, with short-distance travel surging. Congestion hit major city clusters and routes to popular tourist spots as authorities adjusted emergency lanes to ease pressure. Railways handled around 19.7 million passenger trips. Trips by waterways numbered over 2.3 million, and journeys by plane hit 1.9 million. Iranian media reports say the country has submitted a 14-point counterproposal to the U.S., calling for a permanent end to hostilities and a full withdrawal of U.S. forces from the region. The plan was delivered through Pakistani intermediaries in response to a 9-point U.S. proposal. Tehran is pushing for a 30-day timeline to resolve key issues, insisting that talks focus on ending the war rather than a temporary truce. His demands include the withdrawal of U.S. forces from areas near its borders and guarantees of non-aggression, along with economic steps such as lifting a naval blockade, releasing frozen Iranian assets, easing sanctions, and paying compensation. The proposal also calls for an end to hostilities and the establishment of a new governing mechanism for the Strait of Hormuz. Iranian Foreign Minister Sayed Abbas Araghchi has briefed Asian and European counterparts on Tehran's latest proposal to end its conflict with the U.S. He discussed regional developments and a ceasefire with Washington with officials from 11 Asian and European countries, as well as the European Union. Araghchi said the military aggression by the U.S. and Israel is driving insecurity in the Gulf and the Strait of Hormuz. He said Iran did not start the war and remained open to diplomacy if Washington drops what he called its maximalist approach, threats and provocative actions. The minister added that Iran's armed forces are fully prepared to defend the country against any threat. He also praised the role of some regional states in promoting diplomacy and preventing further escalation. An Iranian army spokesperson says the country's armed forces are controlling the Strait of Hormuz, and that no friendly or hostile vessel can transit the waterway without their permission. The spokesperson says such control is an inherent right of which the country had not made use for years. Iran tightened its grip on the strait beginning February 28th, when it barred safe passage to vessels belonging to or affiliated with the U.S. and Israel following joint strikes on Iranian territory. The team of Chinese motorcycle maker ZX Moto has won another title at the Superbike World Championship. French rider Valentin Dabiz cruised to victory in race one of the World Supersport class at the Hungarian round on Sunday. He will compete in race two on Monday. Back in April, the Chinese motorcycle maker clinched historic back-to-back titles in this category at the Portuguese round. And that's the news. I'm Wen Jie.
1: With the latest on the corporate front, all the market trends, expert opinion, and sound business advice, it is your unique window into the business world, direct from the heart of China.
2: Hello and welcome to Biz Talk. I'm Zhao Yang in Beijing. China's economy is showing fresh signs of resilience. Official data show that profits at major industrial enterprises rose by more than 15% year-on-year in the first quarter. High-tech manufacturing stood out, and profits in this segment surged by over 47%. At the same time, global ratings agency Moody's has affirmed China's sovereign credit rating at A1 and revised the outlook to stable. So what's the current state of China's economy? What is driving its growth momentum? And can it weather the external shocks? For more on this, join us on the line now are Li Lun, Assistant Professor of Economics, Peking University, Chen Jiahe, Chief Investment Officer at Novimaki Technologies, and also Yan Liang, Professor of Economics, Willamette University. So Yan, I will start with you. Moody's has affirmed China's A1 rating with a stable outlook. So how significant is this as a vote of confidence in China's macroeconomic fundamentals, especially at a time of global uncertainties?
3: Well, I think that's a great question. I think my reading of this is that, even though we all

0: always have some kind of skepticism, right, when it comes to these kinds of international rating agencies' measures or assessments of the economy, because they tend to have downward biases towards, especially global South countries. So the fact that, the Moody has upgraded the sort of expectation for China, I think that says a lot in terms of the confidence in China's economy. And I think rightfully so, as we saw that the first quarter of growth is at 5%. And it's not just in terms of the quantity of growth, right? Even though this is pretty significant when you think about, the global economy was in a way, in this sort of very disruptive stage, right, with the Iran war. So the fact that China is able to achieve that high growth itself is quite impressive. But I think what is even more impressive is in terms of the quality change or the structural upgrades in China. So we're looking at, not just because the value added of industry production has gone up by 6.1%, but especially when you look at the high-tech manufacturing, that is gone up, by a lot. It's 12.5%. So that is indication of, China is undergoing relatively stable and fast growth even, and coupled with that was the kind of structural upgrade in its economy and its export structure also attests to the same thing, that you're seeing China climbing up more and more in that value chain. Its exports consist of over 60% of mechanical electronic products. So all in all, I think, again, this is, like you said, a vote of confidence that shows China's economy is very resilient, stable, and continuing with upgrading amid this really volatile international environment.
1: And Li Lun saw the industrial profits rose over 15% in quarter one, with high-tech manufacturing up more than 47%. So what's the most important signal behind these numbers? And is that a clear sign that China is moving up the global supply chain?
2: Yeah, so you correctly mentioned that, the industrial profit is rising over 15%. If we look at high-tech manufacturing profit, they actually rose by almost 50%, so 47.4%. And these are very important signals that's pointing of future growth. So, we're not just talking about resilience or recovery from all of these shocks. We're also showing direct and very strong evidence that China is upgrading its manufacturing and is moving up the global supply chain. So, if we look at all of these equipment manufacturings, the profits are also rising by 20%. The electronics industry profits are rising by over 100%. So, all of these value is coming from these advanced production, electronics, and AI-related industries, also smart equipments. And those higher profit margin is definitely going to matter because, as we climb up the value chain, we create more profit, and the firm can use those profit for further R&D or to, give higher salaries to attract more talents to their employees. And those are going to make a key difference in this very intense and very competitive global AI race. So the deeper message, I think, is that, China's industrial base is really becoming more technology intensive. Our growth is becoming more sustainable, and also we are seeing the profit growth and hopefully, more R&D growth for these firms.
1: And Jiahe, so the world feels pretty unstable right now. The conflicts in the Middle East are pushing the oil prices up, and many economies are under pressure. But why is China's high-tech sector still growing so rapidly?
3: Well, this is first of all because China is a very large market. So as long as the market of China and the economies around China, especially the ASEAN countries, are remaining stable, this is a huge market to sustain the growing of any industry, including the high-tech industry that you have just been mentioning. Because if you look at China's population, we're talking about nearly one-fifth of the global population, and there are still about 1 billion people in the ASEAN countries who is having a very stable geopolitical environment and having a very close connection with China's economy. So this you're talking about, almost 35% of the global population, more than one third. So that means if this market remains stable, then any industry can prosper. So this is a very important foundation for the growing of China's high-tech industry. Another reason is that China is having a very competitive market environment. So companies are actually competing against each other with a very high efficiency in China's market. I mean, if you have a business idea, for example, in the European Union, you can probably keep it to yourself in about 2 to 3 years' time until you find some new competitor joining in. But if you look at China's high-tech industry, you have a new idea, you do something brilliant, 6 months later, you have competition. So this is why we're having so effective and so brilliant high-tech companies. Basically, they are running out of the effective competition that China's market is offering. Also, this is because China's having one of the world's leading base for high for good talents who the university graduates, the engineers who are the foundation of creating a very good high-tech industry. I mean, China has hundreds and thousands of universities and education centers, and this is a very important foundation for supporting this growing of the high-tech industry.
1: And yeah, so the Middle East conflict is inevitably posing challenges for every economy. But do you think China is capable of weather the external shocks?
0: Well, I think so. I think, first of all, from an energy perspective, we know that China has around 1.4 billion barrels of reserves. And so that would last at least 3 to 4 months. So that helps with cushion. And China is also increasingly pivoting the imports of crude oil from Russia and Brazil to replace some of these, the lack of imports from the Gulf area. So I think that helps. But more importantly, I think as far as energy is concerned, China has really a very diverse mix of energy sources, especially when it comes to, renewable energies. Now it's accounting for 36% of electricity generation in China in the first quarter of this year. And China is also increasingly being electrified, right? So, for example, about 50% or over 50% of the new car sales in China right now is EV, compared to about 6 to 7% in the United States. So that increasing electrification, plus the installed capacity increase of these renewable energies, I think it really helped to cushion in terms of China's energy needs. But of course, the conflict also impose other challenges. For example, the global supply chain, right? That there are countries that are lacking now in terms of fertilizers, naphtha, and other industrial supplies, as well as helium. But again, I think in a way, China is better shielded because it has relatively complete supply chain. China itself is a big, producer of fertilizers and many of these industrial ingredients. So in that sense, I think at least in the short term, China is well cushioned. And then in the medium and long term, I think in some ways, the war actually accelerated, other countries to transition into more renewable energy, more green tech, which I think China has a great advantages in. So one example is we have seen the EV sales in China's EV exports to Australia has tripled since the start of the Iran war. So I think that's indication that in the medium long term, I think China's strategic positioning would really enable itself to really in some ways even benefit from the kinds of war. But of course, China would want to have the ceasefire, wants to have the, the restore of peace and stability. But again, I think that, China is not being affected as negatively as many other countries in the world right now.
1: And Li Lun, so analysts say the Middle East conflict and the Hormuz crisis won't derail China's energy security. So how do you assess China's current energy structure and its ongoing transition?
2: Yeah, so we have to admit that China is exposed to this shock, but according to some of the analysts that you say, China is more has more substantial buffers to this shock because China have a lot of stockpile of crude oil. So according to, for example, Reuters, China's oil in storage could last could replace import via the Strait of Hormuz for perhaps 7 months by some estimates. So by the time that if China is already feeling the shock, some other countries like Japan or European countries are going to feel much more pain than China. So basically, by having this strategic buffer, we're going to feel less and also can diversify some of the shocks. Also, we have a more a domestic production capacity, and also we have a faster transition towards renewable energy. We have seen, for example, in quarter one of this year, China has added close to 60 million kilowatts of renewable capacity, and we're continuing to add more capacity for renewable energy. And already, renewables are accounting for almost 37% of total power generation. So the transition is still in progress, even though it's already pretty significant. And as if the Hormuz crisis, unfortunately, lasts for longer, I think China is more prepared to the shock than any other countries through its oil reserve, through its renewable power, and also through EVs and also a stronger ability to kind of adjust our demand.
1: And Jiahe, so as Ian mentioned, China's investment in the green economy and China is taking the lead globally in the development and use of EV. For example, the CATL has recently developed a battery capable of allowing an EV to drive 1,500 kilometers on a single charge. How do you assess this technological breakthrough, and what does it mean for China's EV development?
3: Yeah, one of the obstacles facing the growing of the EV industry has been how much your battery can sustain. 2 or 3 years ago, you talk to people, they always say, okay, this is a problem because my car can't sustain too long. I have to recharge again after 300 kilometers. But nowadays, it's much more relieved because most of the EVs are, can be sustaining for like 700 or 800 kilometers in many cases. And even that's only 500 kilometers is enough for the using in the city. And when there is such a breakthrough that the battery can be running for 1,500 kilometers, then that would be an even greater thing to the current situation. And also, there is another thing you have to know that the electrical vehicles can be recharged during the night at the time when the electricity bill is really cheap in China, and at the time that you are sleeping. So most of the drivers of the EVs today in China's market, actually they charge their cars during the night. It's really a cheap price compared with charging during the daytime because the electricity is much more cheaper during the night. So you can see that this disadvantage of the sustainability of the batteries for the EVs is actually diminishing in China's market today, as I personally feel.
1: And this is the development of China's EV industry.
3: Yeah, definitely. It's a huge development. I mean, I have been going through quite a few consumption fairs recently. I mean, there is a very important fair called the Beijing Auto Fair, and there is, as I mean, Haikou, there is China's Consumption Fair. And you go to all these places, one of the well, you would spend quite a lot of time on the latest development of EVs. And if you look at China's auto industry, this is very exciting industry because you go to some other industries, for example, computer or mobile phone. You go there 12 months later, you don't find much difference compared with 12 months ago. But if you go to the auto industry, which is mainly composed by new energy vehicles, especially the electrical vehicles, you go there every 12 months or even every 6 months, you find so many developments. The stuff at the stores would introduce a huge amount of new functions to you. And sometimes you just need to take a while to understand what this function is really about, So there are really a huge amount of developments everywhere, and this battery breakthrough is definitely one of them.
1: And yeah, so we talk about the development of EV industry. How about other high-tech sectors' momentum, especially in areas like AI and semiconductors? How sustainable is this momentum, especially when facing external restrictions?
0: Well, I think definitely EV has seen really impressive in terms of technological breakthroughs. I think in addition to the fast charging that you have already talked about, we also see a lot of progress in terms of advanced intelligent driving, but also even in terms of some of these auto chips, right, that NIO, for example, has unveiled the first, 5 nanometers automotive grade chip. So I think these are really the, in the sense that I think a lot of these technological development has formed a very healthy ecosystem, right? So what happened in the AI industries, in the computer chips, all also have positive feedback, right, to the automobile industry. So I think when it comes to AI, we know that the DeepSeek has launched again a new model, and that is really rivaling some of these proprietary kind of models developed by the most advanced, companies in the United States. So I think that is again a very impressive breakthrough. And I think that again, China, in terms of AI development, it's not only in terms of the advancements in their models, but really in terms of the technological diffusion, where AI has been embodied in different products and services. I think that is also very impressive. And then in terms of chip production, and again, I think China now has already a significant share when it comes to mature node chip production, and it's also making headways in terms of the more higher-end chips. Now, I think you're right that the external environment has been hostile when it comes to especially, chip production and chip development in China. The United States Congress, they're now again attempting to pass a new act. It's called MATCH Act, which is basically, again, trying to ratchet up the tech restrictions when it comes to chip production. So the United States wants to rally its allies to further restrict, for example, the sales of chip making machinery to China. So, but at the same time, I think, if anything, the past experience has indicated that the more the kind of restrictions, the more I think it will galvanize China's domestic effort to indigenize technologies to build its own, chip industries and the ecosystem. So I think with the kind of pressure, it would only incentivize, more investments, more talent, and more technological development in China's tech industries.
1: And Lilian, foreign investment in high-tech services jumped over 120% in the first quarter. So what do you think is driving the multinational companies to expand their R&D in China despite the geopolitical tensions?
2: Yeah, so I think this reflects a change of role for China. So China is no longer just a final assembly point or a manufacturing base. I think for a lot of these multinational firms, China has becoming an innovation forefront, a place where we could design and test and also adapt and finally scale off the new products. And also everything happens in a very fast and very quick iteration. So we have seen, as you mentioned, a very large increase for these foreign R&Ds. And I think these multinationals, for example, different cities like Beijing and Shanghai have their comparative advantage, and also cities like Shenzhen. So they are either close to some big manufacturing hub, or they're strong in their basic research, or they're strong in their coordination of international finance and business network. But nonetheless, we are seeing, for example, in sectors like EV, in biomedicine, and also in consumer electronics, industrial software, and also smart manufacturing, China is offering a very complete and dense supply chain. You could basically, it's a one shop experience. You come to China, you get all of these skilled engineers, all of the supply chains, and also the consumer base, all in one market. So this is very appealing and very attractive to these high multinational companies. And also I think it aligns with their strategic goal, and also to participate in one of the fastest growing areas in Asia. And
1: And so, Jiahe, I also want to mention the domestic demand, because the retail sales here in China has seen an increase of 2.4% from a year ago in quarter one, and domestic demand contributed to almost 85% of China's economic growth. So how do you see the current state of consumption, both in goods and services?
3: Well, when we look at China's consumption, especially the consumption beside the property market, we can see the growth is very stable. And I mean, the sluggish the property market has been putting some negative impact to China's consumption market. But if we remove the impact of the property market and look at the rest of things, you can see a massive amount of growth. So China's potential of consumption growth is something that cannot be represented by the pure data of the overall consumption. So this is a very important thing. If we look into details, we can see China's consumption is gradually moving from what we called the compulsory consumption to the discretionary consumption, because people have mostly fulfilled their compulsory consumption nowadays. For things like food, electrical bills, these kind of necessary daily things, you don't have much increment for your consumption because you have been using enough of them. For example, I got three air conditioners in my room, and usually I just open one of them. If I open two of them during the summer, it's basically too cold. So this kind of consumption cannot meet too much increasing in the long term. But if we look at discretionary consumption, which means the consumption towards things like culture, entertainment, sports, service, all these kind of things that are aiming at enjoying yourself, these are having a very rapid amount of growth. And also China is having a rapid growth with the online consumption, which has been increasing significantly because China's high-tech companies has been developing so well in these. And also if we look at the EV industry that we have just been discussing, one number is about how much cars Chinese people are consuming, but there is a very important difference between the current consumption of EVs compared with like people's purchasing of cars 5 years ago. Is because the current versions are having actually better functions. Even they are purchased at same price, for example, 200,000 yuan, but the current cars are actually having much better functions. So this is also another improvement that cannot be estimated or calculated by the statistics. So this is another part of the improvement of China's consumption.
1: And yeah, so for foreign trade, the World Trade Organization forecasts that growth in global trading goods will slow down to 1.9% from the 4.6% last year, citing higher energy prices and disrupted global transport caused by the Middle East war. So will that be a real test for China's exports? And how are Chinese exporters adapting to this more uncertain world?
0: Well, I think that, China again is quite resilient when it comes to its trade performance. And so I think it's really owing to two major factors. One is that China is diversifying its trade partners. Its trade with the United States has gone down, partly due to, the US's trade war. But also, I think really is that there has been a growing demand for China's products from the global South countries. So, for example, trade with Belt Road partner countries has gone up by 14.2%. And especially when it comes to, trade with African countries, again, we're seeing really a surge in that. So I think by diversifying, trading partners, I think China is able to build the kinds of resilience in its exports and imports. And second important factor is what I earlier mentioned, the kinds of upgrading in its trade structure to export a lot, mechanical, electrical products, EVs, and also in terms of green tech, right? So I think all of those are really helping China to gain the market shares because, again, a lot of these products are hard to be reduced or substituted by other countries or other products. So I think that gives China, again, an advantage, given China's strategy in growth its economy in a very resilient way and continue to upgrade its economy. I think that would provide a really good opportunity for China to continue to have strong export performance. Now, that said, I also think that it is in China's own interest to continue to boost domestic demand, both in terms of investment and consumption. And I see that it's also a huge opportunity. People always think that China's consumption is low, but when you think about, all these supply side upgrade, it also provides a lot of opportunities for consumers. One example that I want to quickly mention is, for example, BYD has just released its SUV, the Datang series. Once it's released, it has 30,000 pre-sales orders within the first 24 hours. So I think that just shows when you have good product, high quality product, even though the price tag actually quite high, over $36,000 per unit and more, there's still a huge consumer demand for that. So I think that just shows that there is the potential to continue continue to expand the domestic demand, as well as continue to have strong exports.
1: Well, we're speaking with Yan Liang, Professor of Economics, Willamette University, Chen Jiahe, Chief Investment Officer at Novel Market Technologies, and also Li Lun, Assistant Professor of Economics, Peking University. And that's all the time for this edition of Biz Talk. To listen to this episode again, you can download our podcast by searching for Biz Talk. I'm Zhao Yang in Beijing.
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0: Some say Chinese is one of the most difficult languages in the world, and learning it is almost impossible.
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3: 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I can't really hear them.
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1: the grammar.
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0: Only because you're not learning it in the right way. 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
7: From north to south, east to west, people in China are chasing their dreams and leaving their mark. 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
8: A lively melody echoes through the hallway. 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
8: Li is part of a psychological support team and comes back to Dingri regularly for follow-up appointments. 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
11: 七号上午九点零五分，西藏
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13: 在西藏日喀则市定日县发生了6.8级。
8: That morning, the quiet of Dingri was shattered without warning.At 9:05 on January the 7th, 2025, a 6.8 magnitude earthquake struck this border county in Shigatse, Xizang Autonomous Region in southwest China. Within seconds, the ground was shaking violently and houses began to crumble. Within minutes, emergency systems were on the move.Rescue teams and medical workers rushed in from across the region. Search crews combed through the rubble, calling out for survivors trapped beneath collapsed buildings. Residents were evacuated from dangerous areas to temporary shelters. Truck after truck arrived, carrying food, tents, and other essential supplies.But the damage ran deep. The earthquake claimed 126 lives and more than 30,000 homes were destroyed. Some people lost loved ones. Others lost their homes, their livestock, and the livelihoods they had spent years building. In the days that followed, roads gradually reopened.Electricity and communications were restored. Food and shelter reached affected communities, and small signs

0: sense of normal life began to return. But the damage tore deeper than the eyes could see. For many survivors, the hidden wounds, the fear, grief, and trauma might take far longer to heal.
1: 我们是1月9号到的地震的地方。
0: Just 2 days after the quake, a small team of mental health specialists arrived in the disaster zone. The emergency psychological support team was led by the Institute of Psychology at the Chinese Academy of Sciences.
2: 最早期的救灾的阶段，是我带着团队。
0: At the head of the team was Wu Kankan, and by his side was Li Xiaojing. Together, they had spent more than a decade helping survivors navigate fear, loss, and shock in the wake of disasters. But even for them, Dingri was unlike anywhere they had worked before.
1: 刚去的1月9号、1月10号、1月11号，大概这三天晚上哈。
3: During those first few nights, from January the 9th to the 11th, the room where Wu and I stayed had no electricity, no running water, and no heating. I barely slept the first night. To keep warm, we filled a plastic bottle with hot water and put it under the blanket. The temperature had already dropped to more than 10 degrees below zero.The air was extremely dry. My nose bled, my lips cracked, and the wind carried a lot of dust.
0: At an average altitude of 4,500 meters, the plateau posed relentless challenges. Thin air, freezing temperatures, and the constant strain of altitude sickness.But before they had time to adjust, they had already sprung into action. Together with medical teams, they visited the hardest hit communities near the epicenter. Beside the medical tents, they set up a small psychological aid station, and from there, they began reaching out to survivors.
2: 接下来呢，最大的挑战呢，就是语言上的了。
0: But it didn't take long for a new challenge to emerge.As the psychologist did not speak Tibetan, communication with local residents was difficult. The only translator accompanying them, a young Tibetan man from nearby Qinghai province, could understand only part of the local dialect spoken in Dingri. At this critical point, Wu Kankan says, help came from an unexpected quarter.
4: The psychological self-help manuals we had printed during the Yushu earthquake came with Tibetan translations. We brought them here, and the written Tibetan worked just fine. Later, we asked local children to take the booklets into the tents. They handed them out and read them aloud to the elders in Tibetan. In many cases, that kind of support was even more effective than when we as outsiders tried to do it ourselves.
0: Beyond the children, support also came from grassroots civil servants and university students who had come home for volunteer work. With their help, the language barrier that once seemed like a major obstacle gradually began to ease.
2: 像绝大多数人都会出现的问题呢，就会是什么晚上开始睡不好啦。
0: Wu Kankan says a disaster like this can take a heavy emotional toll on those who lived through it. Many couldn't sleep. Some relived the earthquake in their dreams. Others felt the ground shaking, even when it wasn't.
2: 实际上呢，可能没晃。啊，像我关注的一个爷爷奶奶。
0: Wu remembers an elderly couple who came to them for help. They had lost their grandchild in the earthquake.
2: 爷爷奶奶呢，当时因为房子也受损了，然后自己又是高血压的患者。
4: The grandfather was extremely agitated. His house had been damaged, and his hypertension pills were lost in the quake.The grandmother had been hurt when a beam collapsed on her back, and she had been in constant pain for days without knowing the extent of the injury. On top of that, they had lost a family member, and the funeral rituals had not yet been completed. There was no outlet for their grief, so the grandfather's mood became increasingly unstable, and the grandmother was deeply traumatized. Every time someone tried to speak with her, she would begin to cry.
2: 只要有人跟他沟通，他就开始哭了。啊，当时我们。
0: Wu says the first step is often

simple, addressing the immediate needs one by one. They found medication for the grandfather and arranged a portable X-ray for the grandmother, which fortunately showed no fractures.

0: 啊，有那一块真的那个心情，特别难受，特别难受。
1: It was unbearable.
2: When he first saw the students again, he could barely recognize some of them. The wind swept sand everywhere, covering their faces and clothes. And the familiar smiles they once had were gone.
0: 比较懂事一些小孩子的话，就是闷闷不乐那种。
1: The children were quiet, withdrawn. It felt as if a shadow loomed over them.It broke my heart. I tried telling them stories, even funny things from my own primary school days, but nothing could really make them laugh.
2: To support the children, the psychologists brought picture books, drawing materials, and sports equipment, turning empty spaces into places for play and expression.
3: 对于小朋友，其实我们用的更多是一个是运动，一个是艺术治疗。
2: According to Li Xiaojing, for children, art and movement often work more effectively than words. At first, it wasn't easy to tell how the children were feeling.
3: 表面上看这些小朋友其实看不出来。
2: On the surface, many of them seemed fine. But as they spent more time with them, trust began to grow. Slowly, some children started to open up.One girl said she kept having the same dream where she was constantly chased by a yak. Another dreamed of visiting the Potala Palace only to watch it suddenly collapse in front of her.
1: For the girl who dreamed about being chased by a yak, we asked her what would make her less afraid. She said, if I had a pair of ice skates and could run faster than the yak, I wouldn't be scared. So we asked her to draw those skates. Then we used AI to generate an image of her skating away from the yak. It gave her confidence that she could handle the situation. Once she felt she had some control,Her fear slowly began to fade.
3: 对自己还有威胁就不会那么恐惧了。
2: Beyond drawing, the team asked the children what they enjoyed most, and the answer came almost unanimously. Football. The next day, the team brought a football. But without a field, the game couldn't begin. So they turned to the children for ideas.One boy spoke with his family and offered their open land as a place to play. Once the space was secured, the children took over the rest of the planning themselves.
1: The kids figured out how to mark the goals and started gathering materials around them. Since this was a tent settlement, there were many unused tent poles, metal tubes with connectors. With a little creativity, they could become goal posts. The children drew their plans, collected the materials, and built the goals themselves. They set up the whole field. Then they formed a team, elected a captain, and some of the girls organized a cheerleading squad. Just like that, the whole team came together.
2: For a while, football became the center of their world. On January the 26th, just days before the Chinese New Year, they organized a match with a team from another hard-hit village. Across the football field, the children ran, passed, and shouted, working together, trying their best. At halftime, the cheerleader stepped forward, dancing against the wind.
1: That game really meant something to them. We had a service point there, and the people even made dumplings for us. You could see just how happy that made them.
2: In the middle of a disaster zone, for a moment, they weren't thinking about the earthquake. These moments of laughter, teamwork, and imagination became an important part of healing. Not because they erased what had happened, but because they reminded the children that even after the ground has shaken, you can still run, cheer, and find

0: a way to play. Looking back, Li Xiaojing still remembers moments that warmed his heart amid the cold winds of Dingri.
1: 在我们那个藏红学校，跟我们一起合作的学校的老师。
2: At our tent school, one of the local teachers bought a cake from the county seat. A couple of students were having birthdays, so he suggested celebrating together and invited everyone to share. When we handed out the slices, many children took just a small bite and then stopped eating. When we asked why, they said they wanted to take the rest home for their families, because their parents had never tasted such a delicious cake before.
0: For Li, that moment has stayed with him ever since. Even in the midst of hardship, the children showed care and thoughtfulness. The team stayed for over 20 days before leaving the plateau. But they knew their work was far from over. Soon enough, they would be back again. In March 2025, schools across Dingri County prepared to reopen for the new semester. With buildings still under reconstruction, around 500 students from Changsu Township were relocated to a temporary campus in the county seat, far from the place they had always known.
3: 50公里这样一个, 可以说是个圆妈妈,所以刚开始的时候有一点点。
0: At first, the children were curious about their new surroundings. But within a week, memories of the earthquake began to resurface. In Dingri, most students board at school. Teachers spend more time with them than their parents do. In many ways, a teacher's responsibility extends far beyond lessons and homework. They become caregivers and a steady presence in daily life. Recognizing this, the psychological aid team returned before the new semester. This time, their focus has shifted from emergency response to building lasting support within the schools. They trained around 50 teachers, ensuring each school in the county had at least one participant. The sessions focused on supporting affected students and designing mental health classes for everyone. Among the teachers was Chu Zhen. She was at home in Nakchui when the earthquake struck. The disaster took the life of one of her students. When she saw her class for the first time after the quake, her heart ached. They looked thinner and still shaken by what they had been through.
4: In the beginning, whenever there was a sound or movement that felt like an earthquake, the students would become very frightened, almost on the verge of tears. They seemed unsettled. It was a trauma response. During the first earthquake drills, many of them felt as if a real earthquake was happening again, and they began to cry.
0: She noticed one boy in particular who seemed especially sensitive. Loud sounds startled him, and even hearing others mentioning earthquakes made him uneasy. The boy had lost several relatives in the disaster. Having learned from Wu Kankan's team, she recognized the most important work and committed to building trust and connection with her students. Each week, she organized mental health classes. Through drawing, group discussions, and activities, she encouraged students to express their feelings and support one another. And with time, she began to see change.
4: Little by little, we talked with him and helped him work through his feelings. Now he's not as sensitive as before. During the last drill, he stayed calm. And now he even takes the initiative to join our activities.
0: As of April 2026, Local teachers like Qu Zhen had received 4 rounds of training sessions by the psychological aid team. Most recently, they brought practical materials such as ready-to-use lesson plans, classroom tools, and psychological education resources so that teachers could begin without feeling overwhelmed. Today, every school in the county has at least one full-time or part-time mental health teacher. Alongside them, schools have also received donated textbooks, teaching guides, and send play therapy tools. Gradually, mental health classes have become one of the most popular lessons among students. And for the psychologists, watching this shift has brought a quiet sense of relief.
2: The way the teachers conduct mental health classes and the way they pay attention to students' emotional well-being, it has changed a lot compared to before.
5: Over all these years, this is what I've come to understand. We've planted seeds, and now they are growing season after season. A teacher doesn't only teach one class, they teach many. And if they stay here for decades, how many lives can they touch? And those children, in turn, will become seeds themselves.
0: Just like the song, Snow Lotus, a flower that blooms high in the mountains. Life here continues on the roof of the world. The earthquake is over. But for many here, the aftershocks remain. Not in the gaping chasms or collapsed buildings, but in people's memory. And maybe recovery doesn't mean mending all the damages. Maybe it just means moving on with hearts beating even stronger. With that, we wrap up this episode of Footprints. Thank you for listening. I'm Xingyu.
2: From north to south, east to west, people in China are chasing their dreams and leaving their mark. Want to know how they beat the odds and made a difference? Footprints brings you the true life stories of their journeys.
6: Ever wondered what's actually going on in Africa through the perspective of an African? How are things really going between China and Africa? What's the narrative of this relationship? 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
1: Now the news. I'm Wen Jie. Sunday marks the 80th anniversary of the opening of the International Military Tribunal for the Far East, also known as the Tokyo Trials. Judges from 11 countries heard testimonies and examined war crimes and atrocities committed by Imperial Japan throughout Asia. 25 Class A war criminals were found guilty, with 7 of them sentenced to death. A Chinese foreign ministry spokesperson says the tribunal judged humanity's conscience and delivered historical justice, which must not be denied. The spokesperson also says that reviewing the tribunal is even of greater significance amid the new militarism in Japan. The spokesperson warns that right-wing forces in Japan have been denying the history, glorifying the crimes of aggression, and even speeding up military expansion by deploying offensive weapons and pushing for constitutional amendments. The spokesperson says that those attempting to overturn the verdict on aggression will be met with opposition from peace-loving people around the world and once again be brought before the judgment of history. Travel figures across China remain strong on the second day of the Labor Day holiday. Official data shows cross-regional trips rose over 2.5% from a year ago to over 300 million on Saturday. Road trips topped 60 million. With short-distance travel surging. Congestion hit major city clusters and routes to popular tourist spots as authorities adjusted emergency lanes to ease pressure. Railways handled around 19.7 million passenger trips. Trips by waterways numbered over 2.3 million, and journeys by plane hit 1.9 million. Iranian media reports say the country has submitted a 14-point counterproposal to the U.S., calling for a permanent end to hostilities and a full withdrawal of U.S. forces from the region. The plan was delivered through Pakistani intermediaries in response to a 9-point U.S. proposal. Tehran is pushing for a 30-day timeline to resolve key issues, insisting that talks focus on ending the war rather than a temporary truce. Its demands include the withdrawal of U.S. forces from areas near its borders and guarantees of non-aggression, along with economic steps such as lifting a naval blockade, releasing frozen Iranian assets, easing sanctions, and paying compensation. The proposal also calls for an end to hostilities and the establishment of a new governing mechanism for the Strait of Hormuz. Iranian Foreign Minister Sayed Abbas Araghchi has briefed Asian and European counterparts on Tehran's latest proposal to end its conflict with the U.S. He discussed regional developments and a ceasefire with Washington with officials from 11 Asian and European countries, as well as the European Union. Araghchi said the military aggression by the U.S. and Israel is driving insecurity in the Gulf and the Strait of Hormuz. He said Iran did not start the war and remained open to diplomacy if Washington drops what he called its maximalist approach, threats and provocative actions. The minister added that Iran's armed forces are fully prepared to defend the country against any threat. He also praised the role of some regional states in promoting diplomacy and preventing further escalation. An Iranian army spokesperson says the country's armed forces are controlling the Strait of Hormuz and that no friendly or hostile vessel can transit the waterway without their permission. The spokesperson says such control is an inherent right of which the country had not made use for years. Iran tightened its grip on the strait beginning February 28th, when it barred safe passage to vessels belonging to or affiliated with the U.S. and Israel following joint strikes on Iranian territory. The team of Chinese motorcycle maker ZX Moto has won another title at the Superbike World Championship. French rider Valentin Dabiz cruised to victory in race one of the World Supersport class at the Hungarian round on Sunday. He will compete in race two on Monday. Back in April, the Chinese motorcycle maker clinched historic back-to-back titles in this category at the Portuguese round. And that's the news. I'm Wen Jie.
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4: This is Roundtable.
5: The May Day holiday is nearly upon us, and if you've been watching the booking trends or the flight maps, well, something feels a little different this year. It's not just where people are going, but how they're thinking about travel altogether. Well, we've been digging into the data and the vibes, and let's just say the old rules of a good vacation, they don't seem to apply anymore. After that, for years, we built up celebrities like statues almost. Perfect, polished, untouchable. Then a Chinese reality show came along and smashed that statue with a hammer. They killed the auto-tune. They dropped the filters. They let the chaos pour through live. The internet lost its mind, laughing, cringing, but unable to look away. Why do we find messy, off-key, mistake-making humans way more interesting than the perfect ones? This is Roundtable. I'm Steve. Thank you very much for being with us today. And for the show, I'm joined by Feifei and Yushan. First up, every year, the May Day holiday somehow finds a way to get bigger, busier, and just a little bit more unpredictable. But this time, it's not just about where people are going. It's about how and why they're traveling in the first place. From unexpected destinations to new travel mindsets, from high-tech booking battles to completely reimagined holiday experiences, something is clearly changing. The way people plan their trips and spend their money and even define a good vacation isn't what it used to be. So what's driving the travel boom this year for the May Day holiday? And why are some people looking to escape the crowds, Feifei and Yushan, while others are chasing the crowds? I guess it's up to the person or the individual, but things definitely feel a little bit different as we get ready for the big holiday this year.
6: Yeah, I don't know about you guys, but I'm staying at home, inside the door, not getting out for at least 3 days until later on how I plan everything else.
5: That is a different way of spending the holiday, yeah, for sure.
6: But unlike my style, there's also the other style, which is to just travel out. And to specify what May Day holiday means for us, it's actually a five-day holiday period here in China. It's also known as the Labor Day holiday, and is typically spanning from May the 1st to May the 5th. And as the holiday approaches, searches for travel products already surged by over 360% month on month, while bookings for flights, hotels, homestays, and tickets in some popular cities already increased by nearly 40% year on year. And that's according to the domestic travel booking agency Tongcheng.
5: The 364% Feifei month on month increase, that's not surprising because there's a holiday this month and there wasn't one maybe the month before, so that's why. But the 40% year-on-year increase, that is worth noting. That leads me to believe that more people are getting out and about this time around.
7: Yeah, one of the reasons is that in a lot of cities and provinces and regions in China this year, they announced spring breaks for about 2 or 3 days for primary or secondary school students. And that's why. So that means this five-day holiday has been expanded to some between 8 days to 10 days for a lot of the students.
5: And those breaks for primary and secondary schools, that's not a nationwide thing, right? There are just certain provinces that are doing that?
7: Yeah, so far, I think in provinces like Zhejiang, Liaoning, or Shandong, they have this kind of spring breaks, and there are just much of a provincial or local strategies out there. So some of them may enjoy 7 to 10 days. Some of them, well, for example, some other travelers, they decide to utilize this quote-unquote bridge strategy, meaning they take 4 days of their personal leave, and then together with combined with this five-day May Day holiday, they have an 11-day continuous break.
6: That's a weekend in between, right?
5: That is why you see the 40% year-on-year increase compared to 12 months ago. Really exciting. Obviously, we are mere hours away from it. So let's talk some of the specifics then. Who is traveling? I mean, I guess everyone, well, except for Yushan.
6: Yep.
5: The other 1.3999999 billion.
7: Is out in travel. For example, I think families, a lot of the families take parents and children, they will decide to travel. In fact, this group is the most prominent, accounting for nearly 30% of the traveler population this year. So their focus is more on the theme parks, on cultural experiences, on nature trails. But when it comes to young people and students, for example, for college students or younger generations, they would be more traveling for purposes like events, like if there is a concert or a sport event, or seeking out emotional values throughout their experiences. But also there are also other travelers as well. It's not all about young people or families. For example, some senior citizens, which represent about 16% of the market.
5: Oh, that's a significant percentage.
7: They are more opting for like slower travel pace, and when focusing more on wellness and health of itineraries. So you can see the market are very diverse and different when it comes to different groups of age groups and you know, different purposes as well.
5: I was curious about ticket prices, and we're just about to talk about how people are traveling. But I was looking at ticket prices for flights, and on the first day of the holiday, which is May 1st, the ticket prices, the flight prices, excuse me, were almost double to what they were a couple of days later.
6: Yeah.
5: Because it's the very first day of the holiday, right?
6: Right.
5: So if you can stand to, I guess that's my China travel tip. If you can stand to wait a day or so, you can save a pretty significant amount of money there.
6: This is what I observed too, because yesterday when I get off work and try to get up to the elevator back to my apartment, what happened was the elevator brought down a group of elders wearing exact the same uniform and the same baseball cap and all pulling a suitcase, and they were going out just yesterday. So
5: nice.
6: They are expanding.
5: They started early.
6: Yeah, 2 days early. So
5: yeah, that would be
6: cool.
5: That would be the other tip. If you can afford that early start, that would work too.
6: Right.
5: Now, where people are going is changing a little bit this year, because typically, perhaps, during the May Day holiday, people would head to Beijing or to Shanghai or to the bigger cities in the country. But now we're seeing a different trend.
6: Yeah, I mean, the mega cities like Beijing and Shanghai or other cities here in China, they still have its appeal. But instead of all fighting for the massive crowds in these mega cities, people are also actually a huge number of people, travelers, they are choosing the quote-unquote reverse travel to smaller and less crowded county level destinations. That's the small town tourism that we're talking about. So this is also data from Tongcheng Travel that during the May Day holiday this year, bookings for travel products related to county level destinations have increased by 128% year on year.
5: That's significant too.
6: Yeah. In the meantime, car rental booking in these areas also rose by 113%. Meaning that people also prefer to just drive to nearby counties or rural areas?
5: Well, yeah, or they'll take the train, maybe. They'll take the high-speed train to that area. But then once you get to that area, probably public transportation, you know, when you talk rural areas anywhere in the world, the public transportation is a little less reliable. So maybe you get there and then you rent a car to drive around and explore a little bit. By the way, how do you rent? What's the process of renting a car here? Is it done like in the States? When I went to Hawaii, you have to go into the office, and sometimes it's a pain because you have to wait for a long time, even though you've already reserved your car. You have to fill out things and stuff like that. Is it the same here, or is it all done through an app?
7: It's all done through an app. You mean that's basically what everything is done here in China, through some kind of an app. But what you can do is you can place an order before you reach to that destination, and to find, for example, I'm going to this high speed rail station, and then I can find the nearest location to pick up my car, and then I can place my order. You know, the car types, how big of a car, how much money, and then when you reach that train station, you can go directly to that pickup location and then pick up the car, so you don't have to wait in lines as what you described, Steve, in the States, and it's much faster. But also they have staff members to help you out if you need to, for example, confirm the situation when it comes to this rental car and how to use that in particular.
5: So it's easy.
7: Yeah, it's pretty easy.
6: Yeah, I heard from my friends that actually a lot of these car renting companies allow you to not return the car where you got it, meaning that you can return it at a different spot as long as this company also covers that
5: spot. Oh, yes.
6: Yeah, so that's kind of convenient too, unless you do want to do a round trip. But for those cases, you just want to do like a last mile kind of travel and leave the car somewhere convenient and also for the company to retrievable. And then you can just go from there to somewhere else. Then, yeah, that's a brand new way and also convenient way for a lot of families to travel nowadays.
5: Almost like the city bicycles.
6: Right.
7: Yeah, very similar.
5: What are some of the, I'm curious to know, because we always talk about the tier one cities here in the country, but maybe a couple of examples of the tinier spots that people are looking to go this year.
6: Yeah, for instance, some people from Beijing, they're planning to head to Luzhou in southwest China's Sichuan province just to dive into its famous soy sauce brewing or watch their local traditional oil paper umbrella being made. So we know Sichuan province is known for hot pot.
5: Spicy food.
6: But yeah, when you dive really deep into the veins of the city, meaning the counties or the smaller town vibe kind of thing, there's a lot of very local and cultural thing to experience. Other rising stars would include Fujian province. They've got one place named Pingtan, and also in Guangxi, there's the Yang

0: Yangshuo, the city of Yangshuo, where you can also get a unique experience of these local small town vibe.
1: Yeah, when it comes to Yangshuo, it's a very famous city when it comes to rock climbing.
0: Right.
1: Because it's one of the, I think, international names to the county has more than 300 rock climbing routes.
2: Oh, cool.
1: So that's very, because one of the reasons it's defined by its landscape, it's known for its karst landscape, which is sort of the limestone formation that's shaped by millions of years of erosion, and is also part of the UNESCO World Heritage Site, along with the neighboring city called Guilin. And also beyond that, you can also experience the local culture. I think one of their most famous performance is called Impression Liu San Jie. It's actually directed by Zhang Yimou, and they have like 600 performers, so you can get to know the local culture there in the Guangxi Zhuang Autonomous Region. So it's have a lot of ethnic groups in China as well.
2: I should say, you can look forward to, because I'm going, Sichuan province, that's Chengdu and Chongqing, right?
1: That's Chengdu is the capital city of Sichuan.
2: Okay. I will be doing a hot pot tour. Ooh. And I will come back to Roundtable with my review of the Chengdu versus Chongqing hot pot battle. Now, I've been talking about it in the office that I'm going to be doing this. And this is what was said to me. The Chengdu hot pot should be okay for you. But Steve, the Chongqing hot pot, I'm warning you. And I said, what do you mean you're warning me? It's that level spicy, they said. So
1: get ready.
2: So my response was, well, I got to try what the locals eat, no matter whether it's going to be the death of me or not. So I'll get back to you on that one a little bit later. Other trends people are looking for, there's a color walk trend.
0: Yeah, that's led by a lot of the young travelers nowadays. That's to, instead of taking pictures at iconic tourism spots, they're chasing the emotional value out of their tours. Because when people go out there for a trip, they want to feel something different, whether it's in the rural field or in the mountains, in the woods, or just to get the small town vibe we mentioned earlier. So yeah, this has led to the color walk trend you mentioned, Steve, where young people, everybody search for destinations based on specific aesthetics, colors to match the spring season. For example, I saw people taking a group of pictures just under the color yellow. So it can be lemon-ish yellow for one set of group of pictures that you take along your way while you're traveling. It can be the color of a flower.
2: Oh.
0: It can be the color of a traffic light.
2: Like a theme.
0: Yeah, like a themed picturing. And then another day, it can be like bright, minty green. So something like that make the trip a lot more fun for a lot of us. And data from Tongcheng Travel also shows that searches for travel destinations with color as a keyword has already increased by 200% year on year too.
2: Yeah, that's cool.
1: It's also make it like a game.
0: Yeah.
2: Kind of, yeah. You mentioned, Feifei, a few minutes ago, shows and sporting events. A great example of the sporting event would be the Suzhou, the Jiangsu football matches. This was on CCTV News. The hype around these matches caused a 45% jump in chartered car bookings and a 50% spike in hotel stays in the areas where the matches are being played. If you're not familiar with that football league, it's the provincial football league that's down south here in the country. It only started a year ago and people are going nuts for it because it's not pro players. It's just anybody from their communities.
1: Yeah, most of them are amateur players.
2: So it's like community versus community, province, city versus city, province versus province, and people are going crazy for it. And it's cool that people are traveling for this from other parts of the country. And that shows that it's not just popular in those cities or in those provinces. It's just kind of a nationwide phenomenon.
1: Yeah, I guess the vibe of sports events is just something you cannot deny. You cannot refuse. And more to like football matches, for example, in the city of Xianyang, they are also staging their dragon boat competition there between May the 2nd and May the 3rd. And so this year, nearly 2,000 athletes participated. And so they just sort of a boat racing competition on that lake. So you can imagine that people would be drawn to this kind of vibe and enthusiasm. And also apart Lake Suzhou and Lake, this dragon boat competition, when it comes to nearby like a food market or intangible cultural heritage experiences, is something kind of serves like a spillover effect that since I'm going to the game, why not try the local food? Mm-hmm. Why not see that museum? And that's how I think the cities are so eager to stage this kind of sports events for the travelers.
2: Yeah, it's really fun stuff that you don't get to do during other times of the year,
1: right.
2: during your vacation. Outbound travel, a lot of people are looking for a no-hassle approach. They're looking for experience and less time on the road. That means 3 to 5 day high-speed rail trips to nearby cities. Have become popular, taking short flights to neighboring countries like Korea or Singapore or Thailand. Those have become popular too because of the easy visa processes and direct flights that are available. And speaking of visa-free policies, we talk about this a lot on Roundtable. More foreign visitors are exploring China than ever before too. And yep, they're doing the big cities, but they're also doing places that are a little off the beaten track, just like what people here in China are doing.
0: Yeah, because we're looking at a huge surge in foreign tourists visiting Chinese smaller places like in Yanji, which is in northeastern China,
1: yeah, in Jilin,
0: featuring a lot of like Korean style food and culture, Korean ethnic group style food and culture, and then also down south in Kunming, where we call it the capital of flowers, meaning that at this time of the year there's flowers everywhere in the city of Kunming.
2: That would be good for the color walk
0: yeah.
2: trend.
0: And also in Taiyuan too. I think that's mostly getting popular in recent years thanks to the 3A video game Black Myth Wukong. That giving a huge promotion to the local ancient architectures all in Taiyuan.
1: And also for cities like Sanya, their number, the visitor number, foreign visitor numbers actually also doubled. And also, for example, in Jieyang, which is known for their southern Chaoshan cultures, like the southern location in Guangdong province, and the food.
0: Chaoshan hot pot.
1: Yeah, the beef balls, the Chaoshan hot pot. It's a different hot pot than Chongqing and Chengdu. It's not spicy and it's featured beef, different parts of beef, and very tender, very delicious. And the broth is different as well.
2: Seems like I need to add a place to my hot pot tour. Let's talk travel then in terms of how people are getting to where they are going. Now, for every big holiday here in China, things get a little bit competitive in terms of getting tickets. And the official 12306 railway platform, they're leaning hard into big data to keep things fair. How are they doing that?
0: Well, that secret trick you mentioned is the official wait list function that they rolled out, which they say is a way that's more reliable than those third-party ticket snatching apps that often just slow you down. For example, instead of just counting on one specific train, travelers, they can now create up to 6 different wait list orders that cover 60 different train combinations, so that whenever there's a train empty slots or whenever somebody else is canceling their ticket, you will be the first to know. And of course, people are waiting in turn depending on the time that they register.
2: So that's the strategy then. You don't just... Oh, and by the way, I want to mention this too for our foreign audience who might be interested in visiting China. Get that railway app onto your phone, 12306. Download that onto your phone because that's the recommended way to book train tickets, yes?
1: Yeah.
2: You can do it through Weixin. You can do it through WeChat. You open that up and you'll see a trains and flights thing in there. But in my experience, if you go through there, that is a third-party company that is getting the tickets for you. So even if you pay, that doesn't confirm that you'll get your tickets just yet. That's based on my experience, so I think it's better to go through that official 12306 app. Back to the strategy, and this is what I was curious about. when you try to, even if you open up the 12306 app like right now, you're going to see waitlist on almost every single train, right? So the strategy then isn't just to waitlist on one specific train, like one specific time. For example, the 8:10 a.m. train to Shanghai, join the waitlist and hope for the best. Mm-hmm. That's not what people do. You join multiple waitlists, and then the app, if there an opening pops up for different trains within that window, if you will, they'll put you on that train.
1: Yeah, that's the common strategy I think most people would choose, especially now that Yushan mentioned they allow six different waitlist orders that cover 60 different train combinations and three different dates. So you can also be flexible when it comes to your travel plans, your itineraries, and to hope for the best that maybe, I think that happens like 90% of the time, at least based on my personal experiences, that 90% of the time some people will refund and cancel their train tickets the last minute. And that's when you get to know you can have a train ticket.
2: That's a huge gamble, though, if you're waiting until the very last minute to find out if you get tickets or not.
1: There is also an option. You can tell the platform how long you can wait. For example, you can wait till, for example, 4 minutes before that train departs. Or you can choose 3 days before that train departs and you get to decide, I just give up.
2: 4 minutes?
1: Four hours.
2: You better be, you better be on that train.
1: 4 hours. I think it's 4 hours, a few hours before the train departs or a few days before the train departs, you can choose.
2: That's nice. So then, you book multiple wait lists or join, I guess I should say, multiple wait lists. And then you go from there. And then, of course, there are other options, too. Buses are an option. Flights are an option. And Feifei, I asked Feifei before the show today, and you said, you know, maybe it happens where somebody will get stuck, unable to travel. But the majority of the time, there are options available for people.
1: Yeah. You can take buses. You can take trains, other trains. And also, you can take planes. And I think very interestingly, this year, some young students, they find a very creative way to work around the train system. For example, some of them can book a one-day tour package that travel back home and then secure a seat on that tour bus. So instead of joining that tour in their hometown, they just get back home and then leave that tour.
2: Oh, okay.
1: And sometimes it's not more expensive to buy a high-speed rail train tickets. And others will
2: You'd have to be in character, though, right? Joining that tour. Wow, China's beautiful. And then just kind of disappear from the tour group.
1: But I think you need to tell the tour guide.
2: I'm teasing.
1: I'm leaving.
2: I'm teasing. Just make sure you're there 4 minutes before it leaves. I want to go back to the foreign visitors who come in to China. It's always a topic of curiosity for me. I've been here for 2 years now, and I have my own experiences, and I love to hear about other people's perspectives when they come into China too. And it's been circulating online recently. One of the top things that visitors say is that they, quote, feel very safe when they visit the country.
0: Yeah, that's something, rather a new angle that we see that's being reported in terms of inbound travel these days. Because we've seen news report on how people like it here and foreign visitors are experiencing different things here. But the so-called Chinese-style travel safety is the new hot hashtag that's going viral on the internet nowadays. And really, when we're looking at that hashtag and what's really behind it, we see several different factors that's really backing this kind of trend and how, or rather why, people are saying or highlighting this. The first of all is the low crime rates and reliable public order that we really is trying really hard to maintain and has been so for a long time, because the numbers really tell the story here. Data from China's Ministry of Public Security shows that in 2025, criminal cases in China dropped by nearly 13%, reaching their lowest level in over two decades.
2: Mm. And continuing
0: downtrend indeed. And this creates just an environment where people don't have to feel that they are always alert, that they're always looking over their shoulders when they're walking around in our cities. And it's also globally recognized too. There's an American Gallup group who draw out their 2025 global safety report, which also shows that people in China feel very safe, and China's ranking for law and order is much higher than many other major Western countries too, and this is according to Global Times report. So we see this is a major topic, and that is drawing international attention.
3: Yeah.
0: And yeah, like how do you, or rather your personal story of staying here make you feel about this?
2: I don't feel like I have to look over my shoulder.
0: Indeed.
2: But when I'm in even Canada has a reputation for being a very safe country.
0: Yeah.
2: And it is. It is a very safe country. But that being said, in Halifax, for example, Halifax, Nova Scotia, where I went to university, walking at home alone downtown late at night, I'm being vigilant. I'm looking around. I don't feel like I'm in imminent danger, but I'm definitely aware of my surroundings. Here in Beijing, 1 a.m., 2 a.m., doesn't matter. It wouldn't even occur to me to kind of be careful. Of course, you still should.
0: Yeah.
2: But it's just, I don't even feel like I have to do that. And that's true for my wife, too. She feels incredibly safe, even alone, walking in the streets at night. It's a non-issue here.
1: Yeah. And I remembered I had an American friend a couple of years ago, and we were walking down in a park late at night, I think it's either 11 p.m. or something around that. And it's very quiet. Sometimes it's kind of a bit dark in the park. And we're chatting and walking. All of a sudden, a person appeared on that road. I was like, oh, that was a ghost. She said, that's your concern? A ghost appeared in the middle of the... I thought it was a crime scene would be happening. So that's the time that I realized the mentality behind what would shock you in the middle of the night on the street is very different from, in that case, China and America.
2: Wait, so was it a ghost?
1: No, it's just a guy walking by. A passerby.
2: He probably said the same thing.
1: Yeah.
2: About, it's two ghosts.
1: Yeah. With long hair.
2: There was a story on the internet about Lucas Schmidt. Lucas is a German tourist, who was in Shanghai. He accidentally left his phone at a restaurant. Uh-oh. He didn't know it until 30 minutes later. He went back to the restaurant thinking, well, that phone's gone. And when he arrived back at the restaurant, the staff, they simply set it aside for him and then just gave it back to him when he walked into to check on him. So it's not just late night street crime stuff that people are not worried about. It's things like that. Here in China, isn't it a strategy for people to reserve a table?
1: Yeah, with anything.
2: At a restaurant?
1: Mm-hmm, yeah.
2: You'll go in and you just leave your phone on the table?
1: Sometimes your laptop, sometimes your bag.
0: Bag, leave there, and you go like fetch dipping sauce for the hot pot, and then you return.
2: Yeah.
0: Everything is intact.
2: In some cities, you may as well put a sign that says, steal me, please, onto that laptop if you leave it there for any amount of time. But it's cool. I mean, so that's my perspective. But, you know, as citizens of the country, that must make you feel pretty good when you hear news like that from foreign visitors.
0: Yeah, and I think the very confidence that the Chinese people that we have for ourselves and our society is what kind of introduces us through this image that's bringing confidence and comfort and safety to all the visitors from all across the globe too. We kind of need to feel safe ourselves in the first place, and that comes from the fact that there's a country that's backing us up so that we feel grounded inside. That's how many Chinese people describe this uniquely Chinese sense of security nowadays, because China, now that we're talking about it, this is from People's Daily too, that China has built the world's largest system in terms of education, social security, and healthcare. So this feeling of safety is shaped by the institutional support of our country and is shared by the society, by every one of us. So yeah, I think the biggest hand that's pushing this trend comes not only from the foreign visitor side, but also from our side too. Mm.
2: So this has to mean good things for the future of inbound travel for foreign visitors, I guess.
1: Yeah, I mean, when you feel safe, for example, you are more inclined to travel to a night market, especially when it comes to foreign inbound travelers. And as one of the foreign content creator put it, when people feel truly safe, they no longer have to spend so much time and energy worrying about what might go wrong, and instead of always being on guard,

0: staying alert. They can sort of relax, feel free, and focus on creating, working, you know, communicating with others, and building a better life altogether.
1: And this is true for Chinese tourists when they travel to other countries, I'm sure. The number one thing that seems to pop into people's minds is it safe?
0: Yeah.
1: When they're looking at a new location to travel, question number one, is it safe? And that's true, right? For Chinese travelers who are going overseas as well.
2: Exactly.
1: So when that box gets checked, then you say, okay, cool. Where in China are we going? Mm-hmm. Because that is just gone from your mind altogether. So it's peace of mind, and it's going to lead to even more of an increase in travel numbers. That's a cool side effect to that. All right, you're listening to Roundtable. By the way, everyone, enjoy your May Day holiday. Travel safely wherever it is that you will be spending it. You're listening to Roundtable. I'm Steve Hatherley. Today I'm with Yushan and Feifei. Stay with us. More is on the way.
3: One, two, three, four, five, six, seven. Mom, were there seven?
4: Yes, darling, there were seven bombs.
3: Mom, can I sleep now?
4: Yes. Tonight, there were only seven.
5: More than 3 million people are now temporarily displaced.
6: About 35% of the displaced are children. They are terrified about being caught up in these attacks.
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1: You're listening to Roundtable. I'm Steve Hatherley, joined today by Yushan and my coworker, Liar, I think, who was warning me during the station break about the downtown Chongqing monkeys that will rob me during my trips.
0: Not necessarily in Chongqing, but in southwestern region of China.
1: In the downtown areas
0: in
1: of the city.
0: In parks, sometimes. You don't know.
1: Yushan, is she messing with me?
2: maybe not.
1: This is the fun of being an expat co-worker, I suppose. I don't know if you're telling the truth or not. You're listening to Roundtable. And coming up next, an interesting topic. Why is it that we find perfection boring? A Chinese reality show puts that question to the test live on air. And it's really quite the funny experiment. No retouches, no second takes, just glorious, awkward, unfiltered realness. Audiences are obsessed, and today we're going to talk about it. Why or when did we stop wanting perfection and start wanting someone who sounds exactly like us, sour notes and all? After that, 3 o'clock in the morning, you open your eyes, you peek at your phone, and suddenly your brain starts running numbers instead of resting. 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So what's happening inside your head when you check that time? And what should you actually do the next time you're staring at your ceiling in the middle of the night? 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And now, For decades, many cultures around the world have been obsessed with the perfect celebrity, that untouchable, hyper-curated icon who never ages, never sweats, and certainly never hits an off note when singing. But the biggest reality sensation in China, Ride the Wind, just bet the entire house on the complete opposite. By intentionally killing the auto-tune and stripping away the digital filters and leaning into the unfiltered chaos of a live broadcast, they sparked a viral firestorm of both mockery and fascination. So today we're going to talk about that. What makes us feel truly human when we're watching these imperfect performances? Is it about the relatability, or is it about being authentic, or is something else here at play? Yeah, so we're going to talk about the Chinese show, but there are international examples that I can share on this topic as well. But let's start here in the country.
0: Yeah, so in the past few weeks, actually, there have been a couple of clips going viral on Chinese internet. It's from a show called Ride the Wind.

0: how, you know, why one of the reasons why it's getting very viral.
1: If you compare this show to other reality singing shows in the country, is that what sets it apart? Is that you'll see performances here that are straight up bad in the eyes of the viewers, whereas in other shows they tend to be more, I don't know, curated or on key or something like that?
0: I think so. It's like one of the talent shows when you have a bunch of amateur singers who try to make it in the in music industry, but some of them just got really, really bad and they got somehow more famous than those who can sing. But when it comes to this show, actually, I think they have this two different types of shows that performances actually got viral. One is the ones that got really, really good. Like one of the singers, proudly from Inner Mongolia, Wulan Tuya, she can sing and dance just exactly like what she sounded on CDs. And that's performance got really, really popular online. And then on the other side of the spectrum, we have performers like Li Xiaoran and most recently Tang Yixin, who just completely singing out of tones and even can't really, remember or recite the exact lyrics of the original song, but somehow people still love that show. Their performance basically becomes the meme of that week.
2: Yeah, people are being very critical about these ladies, but in the meantime, also kind of liking it and sharing the videos, it eventually becomes a meme.
1: So bad that it's good.
0: Yeah.
1: In a way.
2: Right.
1: You showed me a video before we got started with the show today, Feifei, and you asked me, like, can you recognize that that's bad? Because they're singing in Chinese, obviously. And I said, yeah, even though I can't understand what the words mean, I can understand that they're not singing in tune. But so I immediately understood why these types of things were so popular. But this show, though, Ride the Wind, right? That's the name of it. It's not brand new. It's been around for a while. And also, the point of the show is not to showcase bad performers. It's to showcase good performances by unexpected performers.
2: Well, it still is the case nowadays. They didn't see, there's the expected excellency of singers like Wulan Tuya, where people expect a very fine singing tune from her. And then there's the unexpected side where even I think the program themselves didn't really thought that it's going to get viral because of its how bad it turns out. So, for example, we mentioned one of the ladies. He is I think she's over her 50-year-old, and she's already a very much well-established actress that has a lot of fan base based on the works that she's participated in before and also her personality. But putting on stage, she's probably just not there yet. She tries her best along with many other ladies on that show. They gave their best, but they're not meeting the requirement in terms of singing plus dancing. So I guess that's where the mismatch kind of happens. And you're right, Steve, this show has been around for a while and it's kind of a cultural heavyweight in China in terms of live TV shows too. And in the past, the show did successfully reintroduce singers, quite a few of them, including Cindy Wang, Wang Xinling, to younger audiences who didn't grow up listening to their songs and now that they're back to mainstream. But nowadays, there seems to be like a mismatch of expectation, but also kind of cooking up the popularity of the show in general.
1: It's back in the news again this year for, I guess, the viral clips of the quote unquote bad performances, but also they tried out a full live format.
0: Yeah. That's one of their highlights in this season, actually, because the show itself, Ride the Wind, you can actually date back to the year 2020, I think. But back then, it was titled a completely different name called Sisters Who Make Waves. So what's not changed over the past 6-7 seasons that they always invite performers in the age around 30 or even you're older than that, in their 40s or 50s. For example, one of the viral clip star, Li Xiaoran, she is in her 50s. And so they basically are inviting these kind of female celebrities that all of them are female celebrities. And some of them are not, definitely not professional singers and dancers.

0: actors. This season, for example, we have a former athlete, Wang Meng, as well. So you can sort of, so that's why when they stage the really bad performance, it's within the audience expectations.
1: Oh, yeah, because not everybody's a singer.
0: Yeah, and when you are trying to sing and dance at the same time, it's even more harder than just simply sing. Because in this week's viral clip, Li Xiaoren actually, I think, surprised a lot of audience that she can actually sing because she's not dancing this time.
2: Oh.
0: But when it comes to the other performer, she is singing and dancing at the same time, and that's why. And sometimes I think the song also requires some sort of a rapping at the same time. It's even more difficult.
1: Mm.
0: So I think, and they are pretty honest about this.
1: The performers?
0: Yeah, they apologized and they said, yeah, but I've tried my best, but sorry, I cannot just stage a professional singing and dancing performance to you guys.
1: But these are the clips that, I mean, I understand why the internet goes crazy for these. We have plenty of international examples. X Factor, I don't know if you've ever heard of that show. It's mm-hmm. like a talent competition show. American Idol, the reality singing contest. American Idol, I used to love that show. And the number one reason I loved it is because in the very beginning of a new season, you'd have the open auditions. And that means anybody can try out. So you get these people who have, like me, zero musical ability whatsoever. But they're standing there in front of these pro judges thinking that they could potentially be the next singing star in America. And those are the clips from that show that were always the most popular.
2: Were you on that show?
1: No!
0: Okay. You also have to be very confident.
1: No, my goodness.
0: To get filmed and, you know, broadcast.
1: But I worked with a guy who finished sixth place overall. He's a tremendous, tremendous singer. No, but the point is that, you know, sometimes they're so bad that it's almost more entertaining than the people who are actually great singers on the show. That's one example. Another example outside of the world of singing. Do you remember at the Olympics? I think it was 2024, right? At the Paris Olympics, there was an Australian breakdancer. Her name was Rachel Gunn.
0: I think her clip also got viral during that time.
2: Is it the lady in green sweatshirt and dancing on the floor?
1: Yeah.
2: That becomes a meme.
1: That's breakdancing.
2: Yeah.
1: But she was doing it so poorly, apparently, that people got either really supportive of her, saying the point of breakdancing is that you have the freedom of expression, you can do it however you want, or people were very upset, saying, how could you make a joke out of the Olympic stage, because, you know, you took someone else's place whose dream would have been to be there and do their best performance. But again, it's just another example of how something so bad can go viral and get people talking about it.
0: Yeah, that reminds me, maybe I'm in the rabbit hole of memes on Douyin these days. I noticed another, I think it's either from the UK's X Factor performances. There's a guy singing that he created a song called Friday Night and he wants to perform. It's also one of the open auditions of that competition or contest. But his performance is also a bit off, to put it lightly. And that meme is also a meme that got really popular this week or the past week on the Chinese Douyin. And people love it. It's like he's not singing, he's not also dancing at the same time. But I guess it's the either authenticity of these kind of performances that is drawing to people's attentions about, you know what, I don't have to be the best in the world. I need this kind of confidence so that, you know, there's something that I really need in my daily life.
1: Yeah, yeah. I think it's that people can relate to it, right? I'm a terrible singer. Oh my gosh, they're just as bad as I am. And yet they're on the TV and I'm not. Oh, thank goodness I'm not on that. So there's that level of relatability. And I think maybe too, we're so used to seeing perfect performances.
2: Right.
1: That it's maybe a little refreshing to see one that isn't. The name of the show, one more time?
0: Ride the Wind.
1: Check it out and see if you like it as much as the internet does. All right, you're listening to Roundtable. And coming up next, if you wake up in the middle of the night, do you check your phone? If yes, you may want to stop.
3: Looking for passion? How about fiery debate? Want to hear about current events in China from different perspectives? Then tune in to Roundtable, where East meets West, and understanding is the goal.
1: You're listening to Roundtable. I'm Steve, today with Yushan and Feifei. Do you do it? Do you wake up in the middle of the night and instead of just going straight back to sleep, you feel around on your bed for your phone and then click it open to check the time? If you do, you're not alone. But that quick look at the time might seem harmless, but instead it can make it much harder to fall back asleep. Why? Let's talk about it. Why is it so bad to look at your phone in the middle of the night? Everybody does it, don't we?
2: Nowadays people just put their phone nearby, next to their pillow, next to the bed, so it's really convenient. And also you kind of need that information too sometimes in the, not sure if it's in the middle of the night, but yeah, throughout the night if you wake up, I kind of want to know sometimes.
0: Yeah, I want to get prepared.
2: Exactly. Am I too late for work, or is it just because the outside is too dark, especially during winter?
0: Yeah, so I want to get, I feel like it's almost intuitive to check out the time when you wake up in the middle of night. For me, I'm just preparing, how many hours do I have left? Should I be alert? If, for example, I wake up at 4 in the morning, I only have like 1 or 2 hours left.
1: Seems like a perfect time for me to share this from the internet. One viral post put it like this. If you wake up in the middle of the night, whether for a bathroom trip or no reason at all, do not check the time. Don't start calculating how many hours of sleep you have left, and definitely don't peek out the window trying to figure out whether dawn is near. That was just the Yushan situation and the Feifei situation said all in two sentences. Here's the reason, according to the post. Because once you do, your mind can quickly shift into overdrive. Suddenly you're worrying about whether you'll be able to fall back asleep, and that's when the cycle begins. The next night you wake up at the same time. You check again. You worry again. And before you know it, you're stuck in a frustrating late night loop. So the reason they say don't do this is because you're training your brain to wake up at that time of the night.
0: That explained so much. Like I can't even remember last year, for a couple of weeks I keep waking up at around 3 a.m. It's not because of bathroom reasons, not because I have something in mind, it's not because of any anxiety reasons, just somehow I wake up at 3 in the middle of the night. I went to the doctors and to check if there's something wrong with me. Nothing is wrong with me, but somehow I just keep waking up at 3 and then play with my phone for like 1 or 2 hours.
1: Until 5 a.m.
0: Wow, yeah, and then I became so tired I fell asleep again.
1: Oh.
0: So maybe that's the reason, according to this post, is that I'm putting myself into this cycle that I'm telling my body, my biological clock, to wake up at 3 for
1: You're
0: no reason.
1: You're training it. Yep, yeah. Exactly. And there's plenty of posts on the internet to support that. Yushan, what's happening inside our bodies when we do this?
2: Yeah, there's actually a biological explanation for that too, because any light exposure at night, whether it's from a digital clock or your phone screen, it all signal to you, to your brain rather, that it's time to wake up. And in response, your body reduces its production of melatonin, which is the hormone that helps you feel sleepy. So that's why, Feifei, once you wake up in the middle of the night and check out the time, and you'd rather scroll than falling back immediately back to sleep, because you don't feel sleepy at all because of that little shed of light from your screen. And once melatonin levels drop, it will be hard to get back to sleep. So it's really not your fault in terms of that.
1: This is what an expert says. Dr. Narina Ramlakhan says, she's a physiologist, says sleep and stress management is a difficult thing, and checking the time every time you wake up will just lead to a more disturbed night. Never check the time if you wake up during the night. It is completely normal to wake up during the night. That's not the bad part. But if you're a sensitive sleeper, then checking the time can send you into a whirl of calculations and worry about how much sleep you will or will not be getting.
0: But it will be very difficult unless I lock my phone in some kind of a locker to not reach out to the phone when you wake up suddenly. in the middle of the night and not feeling really tired and sleepy.
1: Mm.
0: So you don't feel like

0: in my case last year, I didn't really feel like I want to fall asleep. And what should I do? Like, I also can't open up a lamp and read a book mm-hmm. or drink water. But maybe, I'm not really sure. So sometimes maybe I'm not meditation, you know, when I yeah. practice my breathing would help.
1: Here's
0: maybe.
1: What they say. Try not to get up. Try not to even shift around in the bed. Stay right where you are. Mm. That's extreme. I can't.
0: What? Putting more pressure on me.
2: What if I want to change?
1: Seriously. Breaths. Yes, Feifei. Take deep, slow breaths while letting your mind wander aimlessly. Don't focus on anything like, where's my phone? If you find yourself starting to stress or fixate on one topic like, where's my phone? Deliberately think of something else on purpose and make sure that you're thinking of something soothing so that your brain can drift off and like drift away.
0: Soothing like my phone.
2: Wow. How I deal with it in a personal manner is that whenever my cat step on me and wake me up, I'll just touch on his head and feel his fur and talk to him in a very low voice like, man, come on, I need more sleep.
0: Good thing. That's the soothing.
2: Yeah. Get off me.
1: Good thing your cat doesn't have a digital screen.
2: Yep, exactly. That's one way to help.
1: Yeah. Well, there you go. There's the tips. I don't know if I agree with all of those tips, like the don't move one, but that's what the experts say. All right. That's it for today's roundtable. Thank you so much for being with us on this pre-Mayday holiday episode. Travel safely wherever it is you're going. Have a great time. Thanks for this show today to Feifei and Yushan. You too, guys. Enjoy your holiday.
2: You too.
1: And we'll see you again next time on Roundtable.
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1: Now the news. I'm Wenjie. Sunday marks the 80th anniversary of the opening of the International Military Tribunal for the Far East, also known as the Tokyo Trials. Judges from 11 countries heard testimonies and examined war crimes and atrocities committed by Imperial Japan throughout Asia. 25 Class A war criminals were found guilty, with 7 of them sentenced to death. A Chinese foreign ministry spokesperson says the tribunal judged humanity's conscience and delivered historical justice, which must not be denied. The spokesperson also says that reviewing the tribunal is even of greater significance amid the new militarism in Japan. The spokesperson warns that right-wing forces in Japan have been denying the history, glorifying the crimes of aggression, and even speeding up military expansion by deploying offensive weapons and pushing for constitutional amendments. The spokesperson says that those attempting to overturn the verdict on aggression will be met with opposition from peace-loving people around the world and once again be brought before the judgment of history. Travel figures across China remain strong on the second day of the Labor Day holiday. Official data shows cross-regional trips rose over 2.5% from a year ago to over 300 million on Saturday. Road trips topped 60 million, with short-distance travel surging. Congestion hit major city clusters and routes to popular tourist spots as authorities adjusted emergency lanes to ease pressure. Railways handled around 19.7 million passenger trips. Trips by waterways numbered over 2.3 million, and journeys by plane hit 1.9 million. Iranian media reports say the country has submitted a 14-point counterproposal to the U.S., calling for a permanent end to hostilities and a full withdrawal of U.S. forces from the region. The plan was delivered through Pakistani intermediaries in response to a 9-point U.S. proposal. Tehran is pushing for a 30-day timeline to resolve key issues, insisting that talks focus on ending the war rather than a temporary truce. Its demands include the withdrawal of U.S. forces from areas near its borders and guarantees of non-aggression, along with economic

0: economic steps such as lifting a naval blockade, releasing frozen Iranian assets, easing sanctions, and paying compensation. The proposal also calls for an end to hostilities and the establishment of a new governing mechanism for the Strait of Hormuz. Iranian Foreign Minister Sayed Abbas Araghchi has briefed Asian and European counterparts on Tehran's latest proposal to end its conflict with the U.S. He discussed regional developments and a ceasefire with Washington with officials from 11 Asian and European countries, as well as the European Union. Araghchi said the military aggression by the U.S. and Israel is driving insecurity in the Gulf and the Strait of Hormuz. He said Iran did not start the war and remained open to diplomacy if Washington drops what he called its maximalist approach, threats and provocative actions. The minister added that Iran's armed forces are fully prepared to defend the country against any threat. He also praised the role of some regional states in promoting diplomacy and preventing further escalation. An Iranian army spokesperson says the country's armed forces are controlling the Strait of Hormuz and that no friendly or hostile vessel can transit the waterway without their permission. The spokesperson says such control is an inherent right of which the country had not made use for years. Iran tightened its grip on the strait beginning February 28th, when it barred safe passage to vessels belonging to or affiliated with the U.S. and Israel following joint strikes on Iranian territory. The team of Chinese motorcycle maker ZX Moto has won another title at the Superbike World Championship. French rider Valentin Dabiz cruised to victory in race one of the World Supersport class at the Hungarian round on Sunday. He will compete in race two on Monday. Back in April, the Chinese motorcycle maker clinched historic back-to-back titles in this category at the Portuguese round. And that's the news. I'm Wenjie.
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0: Hey everyone, I'm Jason Smith, originally from sunny California, now living in beautiful Beijing. Dr. Hauge is the assistant professor at Cambridge University and author of The Future of the Factory. You can find his website at theglobalcurrents.com and he is on X at Hauge Eustain. Welcome back to the Bridge to China podcast.
1: It's great to be back, Jason. Thanks for having me.
0: You know, I have you on because I am very interested in how the developing world, or also as Parenti put it, the exploited world is doing. What are their prospects for development? How is modernity going? And you seem to be one of the people with the best answers on the planet. So let's start with geopolitics. The US recently bombed Venezuela, killing 100 people and kidnapping their president. You posted about this being illegal, but there is another deeper concern within your work. You, like me, want to see these countries become capable of modernizing. In your opinion, what effects might this illegal U.S. military campaign have on the prospects for Venezuela and the wider Latin American world in their development prospects?
1: I think the one thing we should worry a bit about here with respect to Venezuela's development is the posture that the U.S. now has towards Latin America. Of course, Venezuela specifically, but broader also Latin America. In some ways, we're seeing a change from, or a turn back to traditional imperialism from what for a while was sort of a liberal imperialism. So under Trump's predecessors, we saw that the U.S. certainly applied imperialist policies in its foreign affairs, and did things that, you know, was in the interest of the United States and not necessarily in the interest of other countries.

0: interventions, through structural adjustment programs, through proxy warfare, through regime change operations, and so on. But Trump continues that, but is now more unapologetic about that. He says in his national security strategy before, this was before he bombed Venezuela, that...
1: So in your opinion, well, you know, you're talking about their liberalization of the economy, but it also looks like the U.S. has a stranglehold over the oil that's being exported from Venezuela via embargo. What are your thoughts about that?
0: Not good at all. For any nation's development prospect, having sovereignty, having autonomy in terms of deciding what happens to your natural resources is tremendously important. And we've seen throughout the history of development experiences that when you're able to build some kind of mechanisms to protect yourself against multinational corporations and other governments simply taking over control, that is good for development. So avoiding that. And that is not the danger, I think, for South America as a whole, and especially Venezuela, that the U.S. is not turning back to traditional imperialism. They're saying that in a much more explicit sense than before, that South America's natural resources is something that the U.S. wants, etc. So we're seeing a type of relationship develop here where the imperial and sort of colonial intentions of the United States is much clearer with respect to Latin America, and certainly with respect to Venezuela. So it's very worrying what's happening here.
1: You know, you formerly mentioned the use of liberal colonialism or neocolonialism. Can we talk about Argentina a little bit with Javier Milei? Is it your opinion that Argentina can develop well under austerity? The IMF and the World Bank are constantly imposing austerity on governments around the world that take loans from them that have been unable to pay past loans to international institutions. Has this really ever worked for any country in order to develop, and will it work for Argentina, in your opinion?
0: Austerity has never worked for long-term development. And history is very clear on this. We saw this. We saw strict austerity measures being implemented in most countries in Africa throughout the 1980s and the 1990s. And we saw how growth went negative during that time, which is quite remarkable. We saw this in South America. The results were a bit more mixed, but inequality increased. And the results are generally concluded not to be very good for South America in the 1980s and 1990s. So strict austerity measures, for example, like those implemented by the structural adjustment programs, by the World Bank and the IMF, simply hasn't worked. In Argentina's case, in particular, one of the reasons that Milei came to power is that because there was rife inflation, the previous regime wasn't very popular. And you can get inflation under control, but at what cost? Ultimately, a successful and a strong economy is not an economy with low inflation. It's an economy that takes care of the material needs of its people. And we're seeing through Milei's austerity measures that especially the poorest, the bottom 50% of the population, are struggling. We're seeing that public services and public finances are under huge constraint. So the type of austerity that Milei is proposing in Argentina, yes, it might bring inflation down, the budget under control and so on. But from what I can see and from the people I'm talking to in Argentina, it's not looking good in terms of, you know, the poorest in Argentina.
1: Your thesis of your work is that manufacturing is a requisite for development, and that is a requisite for economic growth. In your opinion, as someone who studies developing nations, what kinds of building blocks are necessary for a country to develop? Calories, power, education. What do you see as spurring development in a place where development has been stagnant for a period?
0: I guess all of those are important, right? People need to eat. People need energy. You need education and skills. And it's a mix of things that leads to prosperous economic development. But I find it interesting. I think maybe to try to narrow it down, we can ask ourselves, what is actually development? What is development? Is it just in economics, we're kind of taught that it's high GDP growth over a long period of time. And in some ways, yes, countries that grow over a long period of time, like China or Korea, etc., tend to also achieve economic development. But is growth, GDP growth development? No, GDP is a fictitious number that's invented. It's not a real thing. So what is actually happening here? Well, in those cases where we see successful development, we see the development of domestic technological and productive capabilities that become embedded as tacit and explicit knowledge among its people. And that's what you see happening in Korea. That's what you've seen happening in China over the past few decades, that, okay, you walk around in the country and you see a high level of knowledge as reflected in all the material things and that deliver in terms of material needs. So a knowledge economy, and that's also reflected in the delivery of services and the scale and technological level of everything in the economy. And that is why manufacturing is so important, because that's kind of at the base of all of this. Now, what leads to this, as I said, there are many things. Among those you mentioned, I would say that energy is an extremely important thing to have at the beginning. A lot of the other things sort of can happen through learning by doing processes like the development of skills, but you certainly need energy and you certainly need infrastructure to make development happen. And we've seen, especially in Africa, that that's been a huge bottleneck for development, the infrastructure deficit and electricity deficit. And that's why I think especially China's role in Africa is so interesting right now, because they're helping solve that.
1: You know, a lot of the infrastructure that China does provide are roads, railroads, some power, ports, those kinds of things. Do you think that those are facilitating the possibility of development?
0: It could. And in some cases, it is. On the one hand, I think we need to recognize that it's unambiguously positive the way that China is involved in a lot of other developing countries versus those of kind of the traditional Western powers, because China explicitly helps building infrastructure. And infrastructure, as I said, is integral to development, whereas Western nations didn't necessarily do that. Some of it was more, you know, many times actually explicitly imperialistic. It was about extracting resources and aid that necessarily didn't go to anything tangible. So the infrastructure part of China's involvement is explicitly good. But also, as I said, domestic capabilities and knowledge had to be built up. And I think there's evidence that in some places that is happening with respect to the relationships that African countries are building with China. So, for example, there are some evidence of spillovers to Ethiopian manufacturing firms in their cooperative agreements with Chinese manufacturing firms. But as of yet, we haven't seen African countries sort of embark on this transition towards competitive technological and productive development, internationally competitive industries, and so on. So it's still very early stages. Oh, yeah.
2: With a history of 5,000 years, it's no surprise that China has created a fabulous treasury of folk tales.
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2: You've repeatedly argued that industrial policy is not a distortion, but a historical norm. In your opinion, what's a case that you think about when you think about a historical case?
3: I honestly think all cases of successful development actually disprove it. We can talk about degrees of state intervention, but there isn't a single example that has, you know, left things entirely to the market and successfully embarked on long-term economic development. You could argue that, okay, maybe China had a higher degree of state intervention than, for example, Hong Kong did between 1960 and 1990. And I say Hong Kong because that's, you know, a often cited example of economic development in between the 60s and 90s that supposedly embraced a lot of free market elements. So there are, of course, degrees and differences, varying degrees of sort of embrace of capitalism, embrace of market mechanisms. And you could also argue that some element of incorporation into the global capitalist economy has also been important in all cases of successful economic development. It's about finding that middle ground. But industrial policy, state intervention, and the state, in a sense, governing the market has been integral in all these cases, going back to, you know, the United States in the 1800s. And this was kind of a key principle in Alexander Hamilton's writing, one of the founding fathers of the United States, the first Treasury Secretary. He argued fiercely for state intervention in order for the U.S. to catch up with Great Britain by the use of, among other things, tariffs. So, you know, no country has developed by completely embracing the free market, although incorporation into the capitalist world economy has been important. But I think right now in the contemporary world economy, the prime example we're seeing that's defying that myth is China. And it's funny because some people say that, China proves that capitalism works. Yes, China, you know, incorporated itself into the global capitalist economy. It became, in some ways, you know, private enterprise started thriving more in China in the last few years. It embraced trade more. But that is the only choice that countries right now have in order to develop their economies. But at the same time, we see really in China the power of the state and the necessity of the state for economic development.
2: But even if we look at the United States today, it's clearly not laissez-faire. There's an enormous amount of regulation and interference in the economy. There's the social networks of social welfare networks of all kinds. I think it's 1 in 8 people get food through SNAP from the United States government. So it's clear that there, like you're saying, there needs to be some kind of balance. Of course, I'm going to leave the how that should work to you experts, but I want to talk about inefficiencies. People like to talk about China's high-speed rail because it's really convenient. It's 50,000 kilometers. You can get on in any city, major city, and get off in any major city. But people also in the West criticize it because it doesn't really turn a profit. So you often stress that capacity building matters more than short-term efficiency. What kind of inefficiencies are actually worth tolerating? And is China's high-speed rail a valid enterprise?
3: Well, first, I think China's high-speed rail is a very valued enterprise. And, you know, think about this let's just think about this logically for a moment. If China builds thousands of kilometers of high-speed rail that wasn't used, if China, built millions of EVs that never got sold, et cetera, would China's economy grow at the rate it has? Would it export at the rate it has? Would it be as successful by, you know, all these

0: metrics that we use to measure success, not only GDP, but productivity, growth, innovation. China scores exceptionally well on all metrics of long-term economic development. So if there were tremendous inefficiencies across, you know, manufacturing in China, it simply would not do as well and would simply not, you know, be this story, this case of successful development that we've seen. Now, there are, you know, in not only in China, but also we've seen in many other countries that there have been periods of loss making by betting on certain industries and venture. You know, Japan's automobile industry had to be protected for decades before it turned a profit, before it became dominant on the world market. And, you know, as now before China came into this scene, Japan's auto industry has arguably been the most popular, dominating in the world. We saw the same thing with Korea's steel industry. You know, Korea made a bet on steel in the 1960s through a state-owned enterprise known as POSCO, and they were strongly advised against doing this by the World Bank, because the World Bank told Korean leadership, this is not aligned with your comparative advantage. You should do simpler things. And it took time for Korea to become competitive in steel, but now POSCO is one of the world's largest private steel companies. So eventually it turned private. You know, and if you go to China now, and you probably know this better than I do, Jason, maybe there are areas you go to China where you see that railways aren't used that much, or buildings that are empty. I think you're the expert here. As you said, it's all about, you know, what is economic development? It's about building explicit and tacit knowledge and technological development. And the fact that China now has world-leading technological capabilities across so many industries, and these capabilities are embedded in institutions and people, this is, you know, an extremely good sign for long-term success of China. And also the fact that they're using these capabilities to provide public services. You know, in the U.S., it as you know, because you're from California, it's a pain to try and get from place to place with public transport. And I know this as well, because I've lived in the U.S. and I've traveled a lot in the U.S. And it always depends on where you are. New York suburbs are great, but, you know, Los Angeles, you have to drive everywhere. The fact that China at this stage of development provides this kind of exceptional public transport service that is world-leading is absolutely remarkable.
1: Well, certainly makes my life very convenient. There are actually some places where there are empty buildings, and, you know, there was an enormous overbuild of residential housing. However, you know, the positive side of that, yes, there is an overdevelopment of residential building. A lot of speculators lost money. A lot of investors lost money. But 90 to 96% of adult Chinese people own their own home. So, you know, we can talk about like the real estate market in China, but it's really working for like regular people, in which I think the United States is like 65% home ownership and like 50% of that's owned by the bank. So I think China is doing a lot better, actually, despite the fact that there are, in fact, projects that are empty where they cannot sell the apartments that they built years ago. I want to actually understand the way that you think, because I want myself and my listeners to learn from how you think about the world. What kind of policy tool, in your opinion, is most underrated industrial policy debates? What kind of policy tool should we be looking at? What are the metrics we should be looking at in order to better understand this?
0: I need to think for a moment here, because you're not only asking me about the most important one, but the most, you know, one of the most important one that also goes, you know, under the radar. I would probably say this thing called financial repression, which, to be fair, maybe some people have heard of, but it's an incredibly important part of industrial policy. And this is not about, you know, the word repression sounds very negative. And this is not about sort of repressing finance, although to some degree it is about repressing for-profit finance. But financial repression is a tool that's been extremely important. We see that throughout, you know, the East Asian industrial policy and industrialization experiences, and especially in the modern era of capitalism. It basically means that when you're a country that has scarce domestic financial resources, which most developing countries do, you need to find ways to mobilize these financial resources towards productive endeavors. And that involves subsidized credit to, for example, state-owned enterprises and industrial projects. It means increasing household savings, and it also means limiting the power of for-profit capital. It means attracting multinational capital, but on strict terms and on the terms that the state sets. So this is a state kind of doing various things to mobilize scarce financial resources towards productive means and productive sectors. And this is something that Korea did remarkably well. This is something that Singapore has done remarkably well. And this is a very key aspect of industrial policy in China. And we see here that this is something that really distinguishes how Chinese economy operates versus the US economy. In China, you know, the state determines the direction of investment, even though you have private enterprise. In the US, you have private enterprise, but for-profit capital and the richest billionaires, which have no incentive to invest for national objectives, control for-profit capital. So this is, I think, probably underspoken of or underrated industrial policy tool, financial repression, that's been extremely important.
1: Wow, that makes a lot of sense. I'm kind of curious, is that done by lawmaking? So the lawmakers say these are the enterprises that you can invest in, or how is it actually done, you know, mechanically?
0: Well, there are also a lot of institutions that are set up by the state that ensures this. So in China, the fact that there are so many state-owned enterprises, right, that is a aspect of financial repression. The fact that funds are channeled towards these ventures, subsidized credit and the encouragement of household savings for many decades, in effect, funds removed from households towards the industrial sector in China. And this is in the process of development, this might be painful to some degree, but it's also important. And the results have been amazing. Right now, the median incomes have increased something like 25-fold in China in the past 25 years. So clearly households have also benefited tremendously from this process. But back to, you know, these institutions, so state-owned enterprises, development banks are also very important. So the fact that, you know, the state controls the banking system in China and that credit through banks are siphoned directly through what the state deems important is another way this works, right? In the US, this is, they simply don't have this, right? You have to go to through the private banking system. And again, the private banking system is not aligned necessarily with national objectives.
1: That is one of the most insightful remarks or sets of commentary about how to develop and how to develop materially in a country that I've ever heard. So thank you so much for that. I mean, that makes the whole interview worth it just for that.
2: Oh, yeah. Tales of Chinese Children is a collection of fairy tales and fables written by Edith Eaton, one of the first Asian-American women writers from the turn of the 20th century. Edith focused on children who were treasured.
3: They are the sweetest gift of all.
2: Lost.
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4: But you've also pushed back against simplistic reading of China's development. You know, in your opinion, and I say this all the time, too, I'm not going to call out specific writers or newspapers for what their analyses. But when I read Western analysis, oftentimes is inconsistent with the way that China actually operates or with what China is actually trying to do. What do you think most Western analysts consistently misunderstand about China?
5: There are a few things here, and I'm going to mention them. But I'd like to start with the fact that, you know, we need to understand in the West that from China's perspective, what they've done in terms of where their economy is in the world is simply do the right things to develop their own economy. You know, we can say, China is dominating too much or exporting too much, etc. Like from China's perspective, you know, the audience in the West tried to take off the kind of the lenses of Western economic hegemony for a second and try to look at things from China's perspective. They've been working tirelessly for decades now to try to develop its economy, and this has worked. And I think, you know, this is something I wrote about in an essay. I said, when hegemony masquerades as common sense. And this is something that I think is very important to understand in the context of narratives about China, that, you know, and especially in America, that in America and Europe, that we have these imperialist reflexes that we often don't see. That when another country attains the same living standards as us, we start criticizing them without seeing the double standards that we apply. You know, why is it that when other countries do state-led development, it's unfair, but when we do it, it's okay? Right. For example, why is it that, you know, when other countries, you know, state-led development is one example here. I think another common critique of China that comes, especially from the West, is that because the political model doesn't fit with Western liberal democracy, we struggle to accept it. And there's a tendency to, you know, okay, China doesn't have this pluralistic political system that we have. And there's a tendency, because that is not the case, we automatically deem it as this predatory authoritarian regime without really trying to understand, okay, is the state legitimate? Is the government legitimate? We just lump it together with all these other sort of, with all kinds of authoritarian states, without actually understanding the nuances here. Are people happy with their government? Why is it? Why do we see this structure, this one-party state? Why do we see elements of censorship and authoritarianism? These are questions I really encourage people in Western countries to try and understand better. And I, in some ways, it's really good that China has become so important now, because all kinds of, you know, all kinds of preconceived notions about how politics and economics works is being challenged now in the West, really forced to try and understand a completely different system. I see this happening, although it's happening slowly, but I slowly see it happening.
4: pivoting back to the developing world, you know, maybe Ethiopia or South Africa might be good examples in the future. I'm not sure. You know, I've talked to Dr. Sachs about Ethiopia. He was very optimistic having visited there. You know, there was a lot of new infrastructure built with China and other partners. There was avocado growing for export to develop the local economy. All kinds of things were happening. My question really is China's development path able to be replicated by other developing nations?

0: questions. Maybe that's not the right question. What should a development path look like for low-income countries? And are there lessons from China for those countries?
1: There are certainly lessons from China for those countries, although we need to be clear that, you know, China's development path, both for historical and also reasons of scale, cannot be replicated. And the scale is important. What we're seeing happening in China, a lot of it has to do with manufacturing at huge scale. And, you know, a country that has, you know, a country like Mauritius, for example, will not replicate China simply because it's a much, much, much smaller country. But that doesn't mean that things cannot be, or elements of China's industrial policy, or elements of China's development and trade policy cannot be replicated. And there are a few really useful lessons, I think, that we should take away. One is state-owned enterprises and the importance of state-owned enterprises for developing countries, and not only in China, but a lot of other successful development experiences. It's important for developing countries to have control over commanding heights of the economy, to have control over their own natural resources, and state-owned enterprises is very useful in that respect. So that's one, I think, key takeaway. Another is how to utilize multinational capital or international capital, foreign direct investment, for the purpose of domestic economic development. And China did a really good job. And China was, compared to a lot of previous sort of East Asian tigers or development experience or experiences before that, China developed in an era where globalization, you know, developed in an era of hyper-globalization, where a lot of countries attracted foreign direct investment in an attempt to develop their economies, generate jobs, etc. But China did something very smart in terms of using local content requirements, going into joint ventures with foreign companies. So doing very specific things to try and transfer technology from foreign companies to the domestic economy. And I think that's another lesson that China holds for other developing countries.
0: I want to talk about that more specifically, joint ventures and technology transfers, because oftentimes when I post on the webs, on X, for example, I talk about China's success in a particular industry and look where it is now, and I show some statistics, and I get a lot of comments from people that say, well, China spent decades stealing Western technology. And you've spent a lot of this interview talking about the importance of the knowledge economy and the importance of this reciprocal, you know, building the material world, but also knowing how to build the material world as a society. Could you talk a little bit about joint ventures and technology transfers that happened in China, but also their importance in developing countries now?
1: Yeah. You know, the reason these joint ventures with foreign companies are important for developing countries is for the transfer of skill specifically. So we have a lot of empirical evidence right now that tell us that when domestic companies in a developing country go into joint ventures with foreign companies, and oftentimes the domestic companies have a slightly higher majority stake, so like 51-49 in favor of the host country, the country that attracts foreign investors, that tends to have a more positive outcomes in terms of the workers learning, the skills learning, the explicit and the tacit knowledge that the foreign companies have. And then over time, being able to acquire that knowledge, especially engineering knowledge that foreign companies have. And we've seen that kind of the flip side of this, where foreign companies come in, they do the technologically advanced work and use local companies just for simple skills, simple assembly, et cetera. And then when, you know, another country emerges that has cheaper labor, they leave that country for the other country. You know, the global apparel industry is a good example where it can provide a springboard to industrialization, but in many cases, it does not, unless you're able to kind of use the low end tasks, that the low value tasks, or the tasks of the low technological intensity as a springboard for higher technological intensity. And here, you know, I use the term technology transfer because I don't, you know, I think the term technology theft is extremely unhelpful. And to be honest, in the development discourse for a long time, we didn't really talk about technology theft until China started becoming as knowledge

0: into their supply chains. It's been, you know, I think it's at some period, a quarter of, I think in a 10-year period between 2015 and 2025, if I'm not mistaken, a quarter of Apple's operating profit came from China. In a way, you could say that Apple owes or would owe a tremendous amount of technology to China for all the work that its workers have done for Apple very, very cheaply, etc. So in the global economy, to talk about developing countries stealing technology from wealthy countries, I'm sorry, I just don't buy that or will at all, you know, use that kind of phrasing.
1: You also know the book that you're referencing. I did some research after I read that book as well. And the amount of technical skills transfer as a consequence of Apple's participation in China's economy has been completely overblown by that book. And there's an enormous amount of vocational schools all throughout China that provide all kinds of technical skills, farming, agricultural skills, factory related skills. I mean, you're talking about the importance of the knowledge economy. China knows that that's important. And it knows that because of people like Dr. Jeffrey Sachs, who have come to China hundreds of times to lecture on that very topic at major forums and other people. And China has been investing in that kind of skills transfer to its general population wherever, even now, where the factories in Guangdong are not as profitable based on the workers of people. A lot of that work is being transferred to other parts of China. And the same companies, Chinese companies, are transferring that technology to those places. So I think, you know, that thesis that Apple basically built China's knowledge infrastructure is ridiculous. Oh, yeah.
2: You're listening to The Bridge.
1: I want to talk about overcapacity. You know, before this show started, we were talking about renewable energy. You know, your home country, Norway, has 100% renewable energy, and Iceland has 100% renewable energy. And I found it odd, according to Our World in Data, that Ethiopia has 100% renewable energy. So fascinating. But, you know, there's an international discourse about China's overcapacity because China makes so much wind and so much solar energy. But it also kind of reveals some problems with global economics because the world desperately needs and wants these technologies in order to save humanity from the possibility of global climate change. So in your own opinion, does China have overcapacity of solar when so many developing nations need it?
0: Yeah, again, I think this is very simple to answer by thinking about this issue in a very logical way. So if China had tremendous overcapacity, this would be really damaging for the Chinese economy. If, you know, they were sitting there on millions of unsold EVs or millions of unused solar panels, then, you know, this would not be good for the Chinese economy. And to be fair, we are seeing, you know, even in the recent five-year plan, that China now wants to focus more on domestic consumption. And I completely buy the argument that in some sectors of the economy, there might be, say, over-competition that leads to deflationary pressures or some overproduction. But to be honest, this is not how the debate on overcapacity has been playing out in international media and Western mainstream media. Overcapacity has been used as a cover to basically say that China is becoming too competitive and is exporting too much. There is overcapacity in an industry when the global market cannot take, you know, all the supply that there is. And as long as there are people in the world and firms in the world willing to buy Chinese products, there isn't overcapacity. I'm very happy for people to say, you know, China has grown to become a huge player in the world economy and is now turning out to be a competitor more so than it was in the past for Western economies. Fine. You know, acknowledge that it's about competition and being out-competed by China. And also it's being used as a cover to say that China is dominating exports too much. So to me, you know, this is not, we can talk about overcapacity when it matters, but otherwise let's simply talk about China's growth on the world stage. But also the fact that China produces, you know, what's often get lost in accusations of overcapacity is the fact that China produces tons of things that people actually need and want. For a long time, American consumers were very happy to have China, American firms and partly consumers to have China subordinated into American

0: and supply chains. They got tons of cheap products. I saw this chart recently where you saw how the price of goods in the US, the price of cheap manufactured goods in the US have gone down over time, whereas the price of domestic services, you know, education, for example, health services, have gone up a lot. In other words, China has actually enabled wages in the domestic service sector in a lot of wealthy nations, especially in the US, to go up by providing all these cheap goods. And this is rarely talked about. Now, let's go on to talking specifically about what's happening in clean energy and renewables. And it's a bit here hypocritical of the West, because you saw, you know, this for a long time, both Europe and the US talked about the need to produce a lot more clean energy and clean manufacturing product at scale. You know, in all of the early 2000s and the 2010s, this was, you know, all the talk about. We need to, the best way we can save the climate now is through aggressive green industrial policy and green growth by switching to EVs, more solar panels, more windmills. And suddenly they take this political choice, especially in the United States now with Trump, a purely political choice to say no, because that means that we'll be outcompeted by China. And so suddenly the climate doesn't matter anymore. How can you have overcapacity, again, of solar panels, of EVs, et cetera, during a climate emergency? It makes no sense. And you're now also seeing actually how China is helping a lot of countries across the global south achieve energy sovereignty because of its tremendous growth in scale of clean energy manufacturing. So yeah.
1: Your argument about the surplus being used up, that makes a lot of sense to me personally. The United States and a lot of economists that are focused around Washington, D.C. are always talking about the way that poor countries should liberalize their economies. And this has been going on for decades and decades and decades. And it doesn't look like, just from a common perspective. In Washington, D.C., many economists talk about the liberalization and the need for liberalization in developing economies, but it doesn't look like, and you pointed this out earlier with the United States, that the United States or other wealthy economies actually use that model. They used a completely different model in order to develop. So when we're talking about modern economics, it kind of doesn't make sense for developing economies to impose models that they don't actually even really use. But, you know, they do to some extent on developing economies because the needs and the outcomes are different. So in your opinion, should developing countries approach their development in the same way that rich countries are?
0: Well, in some ways, yes, because if we look at what rich countries did, there was heavy state intervention. There were heavy so-called trade distortions. There was a push to try and, you know, defy what some people say call comparative advantage. So try to, you know, use state intervention to change the productive structure of the economy, to embark on this path of technological and productive transformation. So you know, in that way, yes, they should do what the developed countries did. You know, there's this famous book by the Korean economist called Ha Jun-jang. It's called Kicking Away the Ladder. And in the book, he takes this historical perspective and he shows how actually, you know, all the things that the rich countries say that developing countries shouldn't be allowed to do today through, you know, active and distortions trade policies is actually what all the rich countries did when they developed. So the book is essentially, you know, as it were, it's kicking away the ladder. It's about, you know, how the rich countries climbed up the ladder. And then when they attained the summit of greatness and wealth, it kicked it ladder away so that the poor countries couldn't achieve it. But that being said, there are, you know, specifics to the global economy today that look very different, of course. So I wouldn't, you know, say that because of this, developing countries should do something radically different, but, you know, any country, whether that be developing or developed, must take into consideration, you know, the contemporary dynamics of global capitalism and geopolitics when they develop. For example, if you're a low-income country in Africa right now, the role of China is going to be much more important to your development trajectory than it would have been, for example, 50 years ago. So contemporary global affairs matter and geopolitics matter.
1: I also want to talk about this concept of multipolarity a little bit, because we have institutions like the BRICS and the Belt and Road Initiative, and they are developing their own banking systems for international financing, specifically for developing countries. In your opinion, will these institutions meaningfully reduce dependence on Western-dominated finance and industrial development, or can they coexist? Can a developing country take loans from the IMF and still develop without ceding parts of their economy to the liberal model?
0: I see two parts in this question. Let's start with the first one about the importance of international organizations and multilateral institutions that are emerging from the global south. And we have yet to see exactly how this shapes up, because for a while we've seen that organizations like the Asian Infrastructure Investment Bank, like the Asian Development Bank, organizations like BRICS, which doesn't, represent multilateral development finance as clearly as these other organizations. But we've seen initiatives from the South emerging more and more, but they're not yet as important as institutions like the World Bank, like the IMF. But this might be changing soon. We saw at Davos, Mark Carney, the Prime Minister of Canada, talking about the so-called rules-based international order crumbling, and in a way admitting that these laws and institutions, and he was in some part referring to international organizations like the World Bank and IMF, have disproportionately served wealthy countries, and the Western middle powers were holding up the sign and playing along because it benefited them. So this rules-based international order that was established after World War II, especially through the Bretton Woods Conference that also established these institutions like the World Bank and the IMF, it's in a very shaky place right now. You could say it's dead because international law is regularly broken by the United States right now. So, if you can't uphold international law, what purpose is this if it's always the law of the jungle? So we're in a place right now where we are, as Carney said, this is a rupture, not a transition, where there's space for new institutions and organizations from the South. And yes, I'm very excited to see what happens if the World Bank and IMF, for example, plays as an integral role, if they become more democratized, as they should be, if they continue playing an important role, or if we need these, the BRICS countries come up with something alternative. But what we're already seeing is that China is already playing a super central role in and of itself in the rest of the global south. They have been in terms of lending, not too much recently, now it's more exports. You asked, the second part of your question was, is it damaging for countries to take on loans and help from the IMF and the World Bank? I would say that the type of development cooperation that the World Bank and the IMF offers now is not as damaging as it used to be. The structural adjustment programs in the 80s and 90s were extremely damaging for the global south, and they very explicitly involved dismantling of the state, austerity programs, and liberalization. Those kinds of policies, that kind of stand, does not exist to the same severity right now. But still, these institutions reflect imperial arrangements. The United States has, and the G7 have effective veto power and have much larger voting power in these organizations. The offices are located in the United States. So these institutions are certainly not democratic in a global sense.
1: Well, the United States keeps quitting institutions. Maybe it'll quit its 15% veto power in the IMF.
0: Let's see.
1: If you had, just in terms of development, if you had to prioritize one factor, whether it's finance or skills, infrastructure, policy, discipline, which most often determines whether manufacturing takes root?
0: So, as I alluded to earlier, I think infrastructure is a key one that must be in play. And I think Africa is the best example right now. Africa has faced an industrialization challenge since independence, really. And industrialization, economic development hasn't really taken off in Africa. And I've done a lot of work in Africa. I did my PhD on industrial policy and industrialization in Ethiopia. So I lived there. And wrote, a report for the UN Economic Commission for Africa about transforming industrial policy in Africa. So I know a lot of the challenges that the continent faces in terms of industrialization. And the primary one is stable access to energy and electricity. When I went around and interviewed manufacturing firms in Ethiopia, you know, they talked about how if they have stable supply to energy, that will really transform their prospects for exports. So that for industrial policy to be successful in low-income countries, you definitely need to have infrastructure in place, energy infrastructure most importantly, but of course also rail and road networks for transport. And of course, other things are important too, education, skills, etc. But some things I think develop more sort of in tandem with economic development. So like the direction of causality isn't always clear cut. For example, good institutions. There's been done a lot of work that a lot of developing countries have sort of corrupt bureaucracies at the start of development. And then sort of these so-called, you know, good governance institutions develop symbiotically throughout the process of development. And sometimes, you know, more material can translate into, or sort of better material prospects can transfer into more skills, better developed bureaucracies, and so on. But I think infrastructure is something that definitely needs to be in place.
1: It's a good word, infrastructure, because it can mean roads, it can mean rail, it can mean power, it can also mean universities, schools, and hospitals. So I think, you know, if we have the, like you said, the material conditions, a lot of the other things can be born from that. That's all the time we have. Your answers are outstanding. I learned so much, and I'm sure our listeners did too. Thank you so much for your time, Dr. Usain Hauge.
0: Always a pleasure, Jason.

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1: Now the news. I'm Wenjie. Sunday marks the 80th anniversary of the opening of the International Military Tribunal for the Far East, also known as the Tokyo Trials. Judges from 11 countries heard testimonies and examined war crimes and atrocities committed by Imperial Japan throughout Asia. 25 Class A war criminals were found guilty, with 7 of them sentenced to death. A Chinese Foreign Ministry spokesperson says the tribunal judged humanity's conscience and delivered historical justice, which must not be denied. The spokesperson also says that reviewing the tribunal is even of greater significance amid the new militarism in Japan. The spokesperson warns that right-wing forces in Japan have been denying the history, glorifying the crimes of aggression, and even speeding up military expansion by deploying offensive weapons and pushing for constitutional amendments. The spokesperson says that those attempting to overturn the verdict on aggression will be met with opposition from peace-loving people around the world and once again be brought before the judgment of history. Travel figures across China remain strong on the second day of the Labor Day holiday. Official data shows cross-regional trips rose over 2.5% from a year ago to over 300 million on Saturday. Road trips topped 60 million, with short-distance travel surging. Congestion hit major city clusters and routes to popular tourist spots as authorities adjusted emergency lanes to ease pressure. Railways handled around 19.7 million passenger trips. Trips by waterways numbered over 2.3 million, and journeys by plane hit 1.9 million. Iranian media reports say the country has submitted a 14-point counterproposal to the U.S., calling for a permanent end to hostilities and a full withdrawal of U.S. forces from the region. The plan was delivered through Pakistani intermediaries in response to a 9-point U.S. proposal. Tehran is pushing for a 30-day timeline to resolve key issues, insisting that talks focus on ending the war rather than a temporary truce. Its demands include the withdrawal of U.S. forces from areas near its borders and guarantees of non-aggression, along with economic steps such as lifting a naval blockade, releasing frozen Iranian assets, easing sanctions, and paying compensation. The proposal also calls for an end to hostilities and the establishment of a new governing mechanism for the Strait of Hormuz. Iranian Foreign Minister Seyed Abbas Araghchi has briefed Asian and European counterparts on Tehran's latest proposal to end its conflict with the U.S. He discussed regional

0: developments and a ceasefire with Washington, with officials from 11 Asian and European countries, as well as the European Union. Araghchi said the military aggression by the U.S. and Israel is driving insecurity in the Gulf and the Strait of Hormuz. He said Iran did not start the war and remained open to diplomacy if Washington drops what he called its maximalist approach, threats and provocative actions. The minister added that Iran's armed forces are fully prepared to defend the country against any threat. He also praised the role of some regional states in promoting diplomacy and preventing further escalation. An Iranian army spokesperson says the country's armed forces are controlling the Strait of Hormuz and that no friendly or hostile vessel can transit the waterway without their permission. The spokesperson says such control is an inherent right of which the country had not made use for years. Iran tightened its grip on the strait beginning February 28th, when it barred safe passage to vessels belonging to or affiliated with the U.S. and Israel following joint strikes on Iranian territory. The team of Chinese motorcycle maker ZX Moto has won another title at the Superbike World Championship. French rider Valentin Dabiz cruised to victory in race one of the World Supersport class at the Hungarian round on Sunday. He will compete in race two on Monday. Back in April, the Chinese motorcycle maker clinched historic back-to-back titles in this category at the Portuguese round. And that's the news. I'm Wen Jie.
1: From epic tales of mystery and magic to accounts of battle and empire, from the verses of ancient poets,
2: 关关雎鸠，在河之洲,
1: to the masterpieces of our times, A Light on Literature brings to life China's literary heritage and a look at the world in a new light.
3: Welcome to A Light on Literature, where your imagination will light up with the power of words. This is Huang Rui. Today, we continue to explore Mrs. Spring Fragrance, a book that opens a window into the early 1900s. The author Edith Eaton was a pioneering writer of Chinese descent who published under the pen name Sui Xing Far. She was born in England to an English father and a Chinese mother, then grew up in Canada and later settled in the United States. Eaton was a trailblazer in expressing the struggles and triumphs of the immigrant experience, particularly within the Chinese-American community. Now let's follow the voice of our narrator, Man Lin, into the lives of characters who navigated between Chinese cultural traditions and the Americanized way of thinking.
4: You have been listening to Mrs. Spring Fragrance, written by Edith Eaton and narrated by Man Ling. This audiobook presents a collection of short stories that vividly capture the complex lives of Chinese-American communities at the turn of the 20th century. To hear more, subscribe to Books and Beyond for free, wherever you find your favorite podcasts.
5: Episode 31, The Americanizing of Pao Zu. 3. During the rainy season, Pao Zu was attacked with a very bad cough. A daughter of southern China, the chill, moist climate of the Puget Sound winter was very hard on her delicate lungs. Ling Fo worried much over the state of her health, and meeting Ada Raymond on the street one afternoon told her of his anxiety. The kind-hearted girl immediately returned with him to the house. Pao Zu was lying on her couch, feverish and breathing hard. The American girl felt her hands and head. "She must have a doctor," said she, mentioning the name of her family's physician. Pao Zu shuddered. She understood a little English by this time. "No, no, not a man, not a man," she cried. Ada Raymond looked up at Ling Fo. I understand, said she. There are several women doctors in this town. Let us send for one. Balinfo's face was set.
6: No, he declared. We are in America. Pao Zu shall be attended to by your physician. Ada Raymond was about to protest against this dictum when the sick wife, who had also heard it, touched her hand and whispered, I not mind now. Men all right. So the other girl closed her lips, feeling that if the wife would not dispute her husband's will, it was not her place to do so. But her heart ached with compassion as she bared Pao Zu's chest for the stethoscope. It was like preparing a lamb for slaughter, she told her sister afterwards. Pao Zu was motionless, her eyes closed and her lips sealed while the doctor remained. But after he had left and we too were alone, she shuddered and moaned like one bereft of reason. I honestly believe that the examination was worse than death to that little Chinese woman. The modesty of generations of maternal ancestors was crucified as I rode down the neck of her silk tunic. It was a week after the doctor's visit, and Pao Zu, whose cough had yielded to treatment, though she was still far from well, was playing on her lute and whisperingly singing this little psalm, said to have been written on a fan which was presented to an ancient Chinese emperor by one of his wives. Off fresh new silk, all snowy white, and round as a harvest moon, a pledge of purity and love, a small but welcome boon. While summer lasts, when born in hand, O folded on thy breast, twirl gently soothes thy burning brow and charm thee to thy rest. But oh, when autumn winds blow chill and days are bleak and cold, no longer sought, no longer loved, twill lie in dust and mould. This silken fan then deign accept, sad emblem of my lot, caressed and cherished for an hour, then speedily forgot. Why so melancholy, my pearl? Asked the Linfo, entering from the street. When the bird is about to die, its notes are sad, returned Pao Zu. But thou art not for death, thou art for life, declared Linfo, drawing her towards him and gazing into a face which day by day seemed to grow finer and more transparent.
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3: This is A Light on Literature, telling stories from Mrs. Spring Fragrance, a book that takes us back to a time of big changes. In Mrs. Spring Fragrance, the characters try to find their own place while navigating between two different cultures. Don't miss our next episode, where we will unveil more gems from this remarkable book.
5: Episode 32, The Americanizing of Pao Zu, 4. A Chinese messenger boy ran up the street, entered the store of Wen Hong Hing and Company, and asked for the junior partner. When Lin Fo came forward, he handed him a dainty flowered missive, neatly folded and addressed. The receiver opened it and read, Dear and honored husband, your unworthy Pao Zu lacks the courage to face the ordeal before her. She has, therefore,
6: left to you and prays you to obtain a divorce, as is the custom in America, so that you may be happy with the beautiful one who is so much your Pao Tzu's superior. This, she acknowledges, for she sees with your eyes, in which, like a star, the beautiful one shines. Else, why should you have your Pao Tzu follow in her footsteps? She has tried to obey your will and to be as an American woman, but now she's very weary, and the terror of what is before her has overcome. Your stupid thorn, Pao Tzu. Mechanically, Lin Fo folded the letter and thrust it within his breast pocket. A customer inquired of him the price of a lacquered tray. "I wish you good morning," he replied, reaching for his hat. The customer and clerks gaped after him as he left the store. Out in the street, as fate would have it, he met Ada Raymond. He would have turned aside had she not spoken to him. "Whatever is the matter with you, Mr. Wan?" she inquired. "You don't look yourself at all." "The density of my difficulties you cannot understand," he replied, striding past her. But Ada Raymond was persistent. She had worried lately over Pao Tzu. "Something is wrong with your wife," she declared. Lin Fo wheeled around. "Do you know where she is?" he asked with quick suspicion. "Why, no," exclaimed the girl in surprise. "Well, she has left me." Ada Raymond stood incredulous for a moment. Then with indignant eyes, she turned upon the deserted husband. "You deserve it," she cried. "I have seen it for some time, your cruel, arbitrary treatment of the dearest, sweetest little soul in the world." "I beg your pardon, Miss Ada," returned Lin Fo, "but I do not understand. Pao Tzu is heart of my heart. How then could I be cruel to her?" "Oh, you stupid," exclaimed the girl. "You are a Chinaman, but you are almost as stupid as an American. Your cruelty consisted in forcing Pao Tzu to be what nature never intended her to be, an American woman. To adapt and adopt in a few months' time all our ways and customs. I saw it long ago, but as Pao Tzu was too sweet and meek to see any faults in her man, I had not the heart to open her eyes or yours. Is it not true that she has left you for this reason?" "Yes," murmured Lin Fo. He was completely crashed. "And some other things." "What other things?" "She is afraid of the doctor."
7: "She is!"
6: fiercely.
7: "Shame upon you."
6: Lin Fo began to walk on, but the girl kept by his side and continued. "You wanted your wife to be an American woman while you remained a Chinaman. For all your clever adaptation of our American ways, you are a thorough Chinaman. Do you think an American would dare treat his wife as you have treated yours?" Wan Lin Fo made no response. He was wondering how he could ever have wished his gentle Pao Tzu to be like this angry woman. Now his Pao Tzu was gone. His anguish for the moment made him oblivious to the presence of his companion and the words she was saying. His silence softened the American girl. After all, men, even Chinamen, were nothing but big, clumsy boys. And she didn't believe in kicking a man after he was down. "But cheer up. You are sure to find her," said she, suddenly changing her tone. "Probably her maid has friends in Chinatown who have taken them in." "If I find her," said Lin Fo fervently, "I will not care if she never speaks an American word, and I will take her for a trip to China so that our son may be born in a country that heaven loves." You cannot make too much amends for all she has suffered.

0: As to Americanizing Potsu, that will come in time. I'm quite sure that were I transferred to your country and commanded to turn myself into a Chinese woman in the space of 2 or 3 months, I would prove a sorry disappointment to whomever built their hopes upon me. Many hours elapsed before any trace could be found of the missing one. All the known friends and acquaintances of little Pao Tzu were called upon and questioned. But if they had knowledge of the young wife's hiding place, they refused to divulge it, though Lin Fo's face was grave with an unexpressed fear. Their sympathies were certainly not with him. The seekers were about giving up the search in despair when a little boy, dangling in his hands a string of blue beads, arrested the attention of the young husband. He knew the necklace to be a gift from Pao Tzu to the maid, A Toy. He had bought it himself. Stopping and questioning the little fellow, he learned to his great joy that his wife and her maid were at the boy's home under the care of his grandmother, who was a woman learned in herb law. Ada Raymond smiled in sympathy with her companion's evident great relief. "Everything will now be all right," said she, following Lin Fo as he proceeded to the house pointed out by the lad. Arrived there, she suggested that the husband enter first and alone. She would wait a few moments. "Miss Ada," said Lin Fo, 10,000 times I beg your pardon, but perhaps you will come to see my wife some other time? Not today." He hesitated, embarrassed and humiliated. In one silent moment, Ada Raymond grasped the meaning of all the morning's trouble, of all Pao Tzu's sadness. "Lord, what fools we mortals be," she soliloquized as she walked home alone. "I ought to have known. What else could Pao Tzu have thought? Coming from a land where women have no men friends save their husbands. How she must have suffered under her smiles. Poor brave little soul."
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0: Episode 33, In the Land of the Free. 1. "See, little one, the hills in the morning sun. There is thy home for years to come. It is very beautiful, and thou wilt be very happy there." The little one looked up into his mother's face in perfect faith. He was engaged in the pleasant occupation of sucking a sweet meat, but that did not prevent him from gurgling responsively. "Yes, my olive bud, there's where thy father is making a fortune for thee." "Thy father? Oh, wilt thou not be glad to behold his dear face? 'Twas for thee I left him." The little one ducked his chin sympathetically against his mother's knee. She lifted him onto her lap. He was 2 years old, a round, dimple-cheeked boy with bright brown eyes and a sturdy little frame. Puffed he, mocking a tugboat steaming by. San Francisco's waterfront was lined with ships and steamers, while other craft, large and small, including a couple of white transports from the Philippines, lay at anchor here and there, offshore. It was some time before the Eastern Queen could get docked.

0: And even after that was accomplished, a lone Chinaman who had been waiting on the wharf for an hour was detained that much longer by men with the initials USC on their caps before he could board the steamer and welcome his wife and child. "This is thy son," announced the happy Lei Chu. Hong Ping lifted the child, felt of his little body and limbs, gazed into his face with proud and joyous eyes, then turned inquiringly to a customs officer at his elbow. "That's a fine boy you have there," said the man. "Where was he born?" "In China," answered Hong Ping, swinging the little one on his right shoulder, preparatory to leading his wife off the steamer. "Ever been to America before?" "No, not he," answered the father with a happy laugh. The customs officer beckoned to another. "This little fellow," said he, "is visiting America for the first time." The other customs officer stroked his chin reflectively. "Good day," said Hong Ping. "Wait," commanded one of the officers. "You cannot go just yet." "What more now?" asked Hong Ping. "I'm afraid," said the first customs officer, "that we cannot allow the boy to go ashore. There's nothing in the papers that you have shown us, your wife's papers and your own, having any bearing upon the child." "There was no child when the papers were made out," returned Hong Ping. He spoke calmly, but there was apprehension in his eyes and in his tightening grip on his son. "What is it? What is it?" quavered Lei Chu, who understood a little English. The second customs officer regarded her pityingly. "I don't like this part of the business," he muttered. The first officer turned to Hong Ping and in an official tone of voice said, "Seeing that the boy has no certificate entitling him to admission to this country, you have to leave him with us."
1: "Leave my boy?" exclaimed Hong Ping.
0: "Yes, he will be well taken care of. And just as soon as we can hear from Washington, he will be handed over to you."
1: "But," protested Hong Ping, "he's my son."
0: "We have no proof," answered the man with a shrug of his shoulders. "And even if so, we cannot let him pass without orders from the government."
1: "He is my son," reiterated Hong Ping,
0: slowly and solemnly. "I am a Chinese merchant and have been in business in San Francisco for many years. When my wife told to me one morning that she dreamed of a green tree with spreading branches and one beautiful red flower growing thereon, I answered her that I wished my son to be born in our country and for her to prepare to go to China. My wife complied with my wish. After my son was born, my mother fell sick and my wife nursed and cared for her. Then my father too fell sick. And my wife also nursed and cared for him. For 20 moons, my wife cared for and nursed the old people. And when they die, they bless her and my son. And I sent for her to return to me. I had no fear of trouble. I was a Chinese merchant, and my son was my son."
1: "Very good, Hong Ping," replied the first officer. "Nevertheless, we take your son."
2: "No, you not take him. He my son too."
0: It was Lei Chu. Snatching the child from his father's arms, she held and covered him with her own. The officers conferred together for a few moments. Then one drew Hong Ping aside and spoke in his ear. Resignedly, Hong Ping bowed his head, then approached his wife.
1: "'Tis the law,"
0: said he, speaking in Chinese.
1: "And 'twill be but for a little while
0: until tomorrow's sun arises.
2: You too,
0: reproached Lei Chu in a voice eloquent with pain. But accustomed to obedience, she yielded the boy to her husband, who in turn delivered him to the first officer. The little one protested lustily against the transfer, but his mother covered her face with her sleeve, and his father silently led her away. Thus was the law of the land complied with.
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0: Some say Chinese is one of the most difficult languages in the world, and learning it is almost impossible.
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3: 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I can't really hear them.
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1: the grammar.
5: 知吃思思都还难.
6: It just complicates it so much.
0: Only because you're not learning it in the right way. Why not try Takeaway Chinese, where you can take some Chinese away and experience progress day by day. Takeaway Chinese, we will promise you a difference. Some say Chinese is one of the most difficult languages in the world, and learning it is almost impossible.
1: So learning Chinese, the most difficult thing.
2: 非常难.
3: So I'm sort of tone deaf. I can't really hear them.
4: I think the cultural mindset is the biggest complication for
1: the grammar.
5: 知吃思思都还难.
6: It just complicates it so much.
0: Only because you're not learning it in the right way. Why not try Takeaway Chinese, where you can take some Chinese away and experience progress day by day. Takeaway Chinese, we will promise you a difference.
7: Welcome to Takeaway Chinese. I'm Niu Honglin with Tony Reed in the studio. Hi, Tony.
8: Niu, it is awesome to be in the studio with you again. It is super hot outside today.
7: It is super hot, I know. I mean, in a hot summer day, you feel like it is healthy to, you know, be a little bit sweaty. It's kind of like your body's way to detoxic.
8: Yeah, but not when you're

0: dressed up and, I wear my collared shirts and the tie and all that, and that doesn't feel good to be dripping with sweat.
1: No, and also it's really hard to put yourself out there to exercise. I mean, I know it's the healthy thing to do. I know no matter what kind of weather it is out there, you should always have your share of exercise of the day. But when it's hot, hot summer day, just really can bother.
0: Well, I don't know. I if I'm dressed for it, I think it's a psychological thing with my clothes. If I'm dressed up for work, then I don't like to sweat. But if I'm in my athleisure, then I'm one. I love it. I love the summer and I love the sweat. So
1: true. Yeah. You're the athletic Tony Reid. You're exceptional.
0: I'm trying to lose that title, but okay.
1: No, I mean, the thing is for me, if it's a nice room temperature and I'm exercising and I am sweating because of my exercise, it's cool. Mm. But if it's out there in the outdoor area and I'm sweating both because of the exercising I'm doing and the hot, hot, hot summer day, then I'll find a little bit, troubling. Which is why I think swimming would actually be a really great choice of exercise during summertime.
0: Yeah, that's right. You can get into a pool where other people are there sweating and swimming, and so you're swimming along with their sweat
1: out
0: and the water.
1: Out of sight, out of mind. I don't see them sweating. I'm fine. And also, it's a good occasion to, learn one or two moves from...
0: Moves?
1: Yeah.
0: Look good in the water?
1: No, one move, or two moves move. Of swimming, because I am no expert in swimming. Are you a good swimmer?
0: Well, I can't say that I'm an expert. My body mass, I sink right to the bottom because I think I have a lot of muscle mass. Mm-hmm. So for me, it's a very, very aerobic exercise. But I can swim, but just not as amazing as other people.
1: Aw, I'm pretty sure you are great. You're just being modest. As for me, I am really a bad swimmer, which is why I'd like to pick up one or two moves from my friend who are, swimming with me, and it'll be nice. I mean, thinking about swimming in a hot summer day makes me feel better. And do you know how to say swimming in Chinese?
0: 不知道.
1: 游泳.
0: 游泳.
1: 游泳.
0: Oh, 游泳.
1: Yeah, 游泳. That's swimming.
0: Okay.
1: 游泳. I think it'll be a good topic. Hopefully, being the theme of today's episode, people listening to Takeaway Chinese would find listening to a conversation about swimming is, cool in itself as well.
0: Yeah, or hopefully they don't hate us too much for talking about something they can't do at the moment.
1: Oh, yeah, please don't hate us. It's a cool idea to think about.
0: Yeah.
1: So for our dear listeners, if you're interested in Chinese culture and you want to get a grip on the Chinese language, then this is the show for you. Stick with us for 30 minutes and you soon see the rewards. And for more fun Chinese learning, follow our Facebook page, Learn Chinese, to watch many fun videos and live streams. But now, let's provide you with some free Chinese for takeaway.
2: ,下至以后,天气越来越炎热了。是呀,这么热的天,我们应该去游泳。不仅能解暑降温,还能锻炼身体,简直一举两得。择日不如撞日,我们下班就去吧,让我展示一下我的花式游泳技能。好嘞,不见不散。
1: See, that's the kind of situation, the kind of conversation you hear any day in a hot summer day.
0: Absolutely. People who love swimming, that's for sure.
1: So let's get to the language part of the conversation and maybe, discuss how Tony swims, what kind of strokes you know. That'll be a fun conversation.
0: Sounds
1: all right.
0: Good.
1: For the first sentence, 夏至以后,天气越来越炎热了。夏至以后,天气越来越炎热了。
0: So that's the weather is getting hotter and hotter after the summer solstice.
1: That's true. So, 夏至.
0: So, 夏至, this is the summer solstice, right?
1: Summer solstice.
0: 夏 is summer, right?
1: Uh-huh.
0: And 至?
1: 至 is extreme.
0: Okay.
1: Yeah, so it's like...
0: the hottest time of the summer.
1: Uh-huh, that's the idea.
0: Got it.
1: And also, we've got 冬至.
0: Dongzhi.
1: Dongzhi is winter solstice.
0: Oh, yeah, yeah, yeah.
1: Right? Okay. You can get how the word is formed.
0: Got it.
1: 以后.
0: 以后, this is very common. I hear this a lot in conversation.
1: Mm-hmm.
0: This is after, yeah?
1: After. You can use it in any sentence in the way that, for example, 我以后要成为一个好大夫. I'd like to be a good doctor later or in the future. So it's like talking about future time.
0: Okay, so you can use this also for in the future.
1: Yes, 以后.
0: Okay, 天气. This is weather.
1: Weather.
0: 越来越, so this is like increasing and increasing, right?
1: Uh-huh. Increasingly. A very, very useful phrase. You use 越来越 all the time. And I think now you can totally say 天气越来越热了. It's getting hotter and hotter.
0: Right.
1: Mm-hmm.
0: 炎热. So 热 is hot, right? Uh-huh. And 炎, I'm not really sure. Is this just like
1: it's
0: super
1: also,
0: hot?
1: It's talking about super hot. And if you know characters, you would see that actually the forming of the character 炎 is with 2 fire. So 2火, 火 is fire. Mm-hmm. And you put the 2火 character together, you've got 炎. So it's like scorching hot, really hot. 炎热.
0: Okay.
1: There are a lot of different words for hot. You've got 炎热, very, very hot. 酷热, like harsh hot.
0: Okay.
1: Also, 燥热, it's like uncomfortably hot, makes you feel unsettling.
0: Okay.
1: So different kinds of hot, but just like really, really hot. People do not like hot. They have a lot of words for it.
0: I see.
1: 夏至以后天气越来越炎热了。是呀。 这么热的天, 我们应该去游泳。 是呀, 这么热的天, 我们应该去游泳。
0: So this is, yeah, we should go swimming in such hot weather. So 是呀, so the 呀 is kind of like a specialty ending, right?
1: Uh-huh, it's like, right.
0: So what it sure just means yeah,
1: yes.
0: Or yes, yeah. 怎么... This is normally like how, right?
1: This.
0: Or this.
1: 这么.
0: Oh, 这么.
1: This. 怎么 okay. is how.
0: Okay. Yeah, very, very similar.
1: Very similar, that's true.
0: And then 这么热的天.
1: Mm-hmm.
0: So 热, 热 is heat.
1: Or and, hot.
0: Or hot.
1: Mm-hmm.
0: And then 的 is of.
1: Mm-hmm.
0: And then 天 is day, right?
1: 天, you can understand it as 天 day, or you can understand it as 天气, weather. So such hot weather, or in a day this hot, both works.
0: Okay.
1: Mm-hmm.
0: 我们 is we.
1: Mm-hmm.
0: 应该, this is should.
1: Should.
0: And then 出 or 去 is go.
1: Go.
0: And then 游泳. How do you say that? Is that right? 游泳.
1: That's right. 游泳.
0: Oh, okay. So yeah, that's swimming.
1: Swimming. We should go swimming. 我们应该去游泳. 不仅 能解暑降温，还能锻炼身体，简直一举两得。不仅能解暑降温，还能锻炼身体，简直一举两得。
0: So this is swimming is a great way of killing two birds with one stone. getting exercise while relieving the summer heat.
1: Look at you translating the sentence by its meaning, changing the order of it, the structure of it. That's really good. All right, so for the first part of the sentence, 不仅能解暑降温，不仅.
0: So 不仅, this is like a the start of...
1: Not only.
0: Not only.
1: Uh-huh.
0: And then 能 is can, right? 解释.
1: 解暑.
0: 解暑.
1: 解暑降温 is kind of like a set phrase. I mean, you can use 解暑 and 降温 separately for sure, but putting them together, it's also very common to see people using them together. So 解, 解 is like solve. 暑 is talking about the heat in the summer. So 解暑 is kind of like relieve the heat.
0: Okay.
1: And 降温, 降 means to lower. 温, 温度, temperature. So 解暑降温 together is kind of like relieve the heat, cool it down, lower the temperature, making sure you feel better. So 解暑降温.
0: The same thing twice.
1: Oh, several times. We like to say the same thing using different ways of saying it several times. That's you know, the beauty of the language.
0: So 解暑降温 pretty much means relieve heat and cool down.
1: Yes.
0: So, which kind of have the same meaning in English.

0: move, an action. And 得 is a result or a gain. I do one thing and I've got two positive results.
1: Two positive results.
0: Me happy. 一举两得。
1: 好。
0: Mm-hmm. And then we have 择日不如撞日。我们下班就去吧。择日不如撞日，我们下班就去吧。
1: So this is another expression. There's no time like the present. Let's go after work.
0: Uh-huh.
1: So let's see if I can get this. 择日不如。
0: 择日不如。
1: 择日不如。
0: 撞日。
1: 撞日。
0: It's a hard one.
1: The R is so difficult for me.
0: The R is really hard.
1: Because when I see it, it looks like...We do R, but in Chinese it's more
0: zh,
1: so it's like a Z kind
0: of
1: sound.
0: It's like genre or juice. It depends.
1: The but here, Z sound.
0: Yes. But here, 择日不如撞日 is also a very common expression, which is why I suggest you to practice it. You know, you can just, you know, practice it 100 times in a row. Oh. That'll guarantee you pronouncing it correctly. But the idea is that no time is as good as now. So 择 is like to 选择, to select, to choose. 选择, choose. 日 is a day. We know that character. And 不如 is not as good as. So 不如, 他不如你高, he's not as tall as you.她不如你漂亮, she's not as beautiful as you. So not as. 不如。撞 is like bump into someone, bump into something. So if you bump into the door and hurt yourself, you can say 我撞门上了, so I hit the door by accident. So it's bump into something. And 日 we know is a day. So selecting a day is not as good as just bump into the day.And which day would you bump into? Today. Today is the day you bump into now. So that's the idea. So people use this expression to show that let's do this today. Let's, with no further ado, let's make it happen this very day. 择日不如撞日. That's the meaning of this idiom or this phrase.
1: Okay.
0: Mm-hmm.
1: So next we have 我们下班. So this is like we off work.
0: Uh-huh.
1: And then 就. Is this like...
0: Then.
1: After or then, okay, then.
0: Uh-huh.
1: And then 去吧. 去 is like, let's go, right?
0: Yes. So, 我们去吧, let's go. 我们下班就去吧, let's go after work, directly after work.
1: Okay.
0: Uh-huh. 让我展示一下我的花式游泳技能。让我展示一下我的花式游泳技能。
1: So this is...Let me show you my skills in swimming. Sounds like
0: bragging.
1: This person is ready to gloat.
0: Ready to gloat, yes.
1: So that's 让我.
0: Uh-huh.
1: Is this like with me?
0: Allow me or
1: Allow
0: let me.
1: Okay, let me. 展示.
0: 展示.
1: 展示. So this is like show or present.
0: Show, present, yes.
1: And then 一下.
0: A bit.
1: A bit.
0: Uh-huh.
1: 我的, this is my.
0: Uh-huh.
1: 花式游泳. So this is like the swimming ability, maybe?
0: Yeah, because I feel like 花式 carries the meaning of variety of.
1: Okay.
0: 花 is like a lot. 是样式 style. The person is kind of like saying, I have a lot of ways to swim. I know a lot of different skills and like to show you. So 花式 variety.
1: Variety
0: maybe,
1: of swimming.
0: Yeah.
1: And then 技能 here should be skill, right?
0: Skill.让我展示一下我的花式游泳技能 Allow me to, you know, show you my skills 好嘞不见不散好嘞不见不散、
1: This sounds like another expression、
0: yep.
1: 好嘞 is just like an agreement sound, right?、
0: Uh-huh.
1: Like, okay,
0: alright
1: right. And then 不见不散不见 I think this is like see you later 不见 is like no see, no...Son.
0: Be there or be square.
1: Be there, okay.
0: Right? You can understand it as that.
1: Right.
0: So 不见, 不 we know is no, or
1: right.
0: don't do anything. And 散 is like to separate. So I'll definitely see you. And if I don't see you there and I will not go, we will not separate, I'll just be there waiting for you. 不见不散. So I think the closest translation would be there or be square.
1: Interesting. Yeah, because I hear this one with 好久不见, right?
0: 好久不见, haven't seen you for long,
1: yeah.
0: but 不见不

0: signs. No seeing, no leaving.
1: No seeing, no leaving.
0: Yeah, if I don't see you there, I will not leave. Better be there.
1: Okay.
0: 不见不散。
1: Got it.
0: Uh-huh. All right, that's the conversation. You're listening to Takeaway Chinese with myself, Niu Hongling, and Tony. We would love to hear from you. Send your thoughts via email to learnchinese@cri.com.cn. Coming up next, let's learn to say different styles of swimming in Chinese. Don't go away, so you will take some Chinese away. Welcome back to Takeaway Chinese. I'm Niu Honglin with Tony here in the studio. So Tony, what kind of swimming strokes do you know?
1: Well, I can do a backstroke, but not very well.
0: Is that the first one you learned? Because I think it's kind of hard.
1: Yeah, it is.
0: It's relatively hard, right?
1: I do the, I guess, the breaststroke.
0: Yeah, that's the basic one.
1: Yeah, and you know, where your face goes in the water and then it comes out and goes back in the water.
0: Yeah.
1: And so that one is very, very tedious. It makes me really tired, but I can get, you know, back and forth in the pool, through the pool really quickly.
0: Yeah.
1: I can tread water, but again, I have to work harder than other people because I'm so heavy. And dog, I guess everybody can dog paddle. But that's not, that doesn't really count as swimming though.
0: I think it counts as swimming, but it doesn't count as a swim stroke. In China here, when we learn to swim, we're told that there are four basic strokes and no, duck puddle doesn't count. But we do have a name for it. We call it gou pao.
1: Gou pao.
0: Yes. So gou is a dog. Mm-hmm. Pao is the kind of action you use all of your limbs and just, you know, I don't know how to describe it.
1: Desperation.
0: Moving them waddle in the water, trying really hard. So, gou pao.
1: Survival movements.
0: Survival movement. Yeah. Gou pao, that's what you do. And if you know how to do that, I'm not really sure. I mean, for me, since I'm really a bad swimmer, I will count it as you know how to swim if you know how to dog paddle, but I don't know if it's the standard for anyone. And as for the four different kind of swimming strokes, the first one being a breaststroke, like you said, yeah, that's the basic. And in Chinese, we call it 蛙泳. So we know 游泳, 泳 is swimming.
1: Right.
0: So 蛙 is actually frog. 青蛙. Because when you're doing that swim, you're using your legs to, you know, kind of like step into the water. You stretch them and then you hit the water or kick the water in a way. Mm-hmm. So you're moving both your arms and your legs. And in, I think for the person creating the word 蛙泳, frog swimming.
1: Frog swimming.
0: They're thinking about frogs. So that's how the name is created. So that's 蛙泳, breaststroke. And the other one you know how to do is backstroke, right?
1: Yeah, not for very long.
0: But still.
1: But yes, I can do it.
0: You mastered the skill. And in Chinese,
1: master is a stretch, but okay.
0: Okay, so in Chinese, we call it 仰泳.
1: 仰泳.
0: 仰泳. 仰, here actually, here's the meaning of face upward.
1: Okay.
0: 仰. So if someone say 仰头, it means you should lift up your face. Okay. So that's the move. 仰. So 仰泳 is basically, because when you're doing 仰泳, when you're doing backstroke, you're actually lying on the water and your face is up all the time. So 仰泳, that's how we got the name. 仰泳.
1: Okay.
0: 仰泳.
1: Okay.
0: And there are two other ones. I don't know if you know this one, but I think it's one of the hardest stroke I've ever seen. It is the kind of move you use to, you know, move your legs together in a dolphin kick and the arms move together to push the water downward and backward.
1: I think I've seen that like on like swimming competitions stuff like that. I don't see too many people doing that.
0: It's really, really hard, isn't it?
1: Recreationally, because it's so difficult.
0: Yeah, but it's really good exercise.
1: I think it's called the butterfly.
0: The butterfly, right? And coincidentally, it's the same here in Chinese. In Chinese, we call it 蝶泳.
1: 蝶泳.
0: 蝶 as in 蝴蝶, butterfly. 蝴蝶.

0: 蝴蝶。
1: Uh-huh, so 蝶泳, that's the butterfly.
0: Got it.
1: Butterfly swimming. Doesn't make sense biologically, but apparently it's describing the move. So when you're swimming in the water using the butterfly, you're kind of like a butterfly because both your arms and legs are moving together.
0: Yeah, in a really, really difficult way. I prefer the, I guess they call it freestyle.
1: Ah, freestyle, 自由泳.
0: Yeah, I think that's where your face goes in the water and it comes out a little bit, goes back in, and you're kicking your feet and you go back and forth across the pool very quickly. Mm-hmm. It's tiring, but it's
1: also very
0: effective.
1: Popular.
0: Yeah.
1: 自由泳. In English, it's freestyle.
0: Yeah.
1: In Chinese, it's also like free swimming. 自由, 自由 is free. So 自由泳.
0: 自由泳.
1: Perfect. 自由泳, that's freestyle.
0: Awesome.
1: So now we know all four different kinds of swim strokes.
0: Yeah, I didn't even know them in English, so that was educational for me on both sides.
1: So to sum up, breaststroke, 蛙泳.
0: 蛙泳.
1: Butterfly, 蝶泳.
0: 蝶泳.
1: And also we have 仰泳, that's backstroke.
0: 仰泳.
1: And 自由泳.
0: 自由泳.
1: That's freestyle.
0: Got it.
1: Yeah. And when you're swimming, you also need a lot of different equipment. I mean, we are peppered here in the city. We don't swim for transportation. We swim for recreational purposes.
0: Of course. Who swims for transportation?
1: Some people. I don't know.
0: I've never seen these people before.
1: Yeah. Centuries ago, possibly. Maybe. They need to swim. Anyway, but when we swim for fun. And that is why we need a lot of different equipment. For example, you definitely need a swimsuit.
0: Okay.
1: Mm-hmm. And that is quite simple. You call it 泳衣 in Chinese.
0: 泳衣.
1: Yeah, 泳 is 游泳 again, swim. 衣衣服 clothes. So 泳衣 swimsuit. 泳衣 precisely.
0: Okay. Mm-hmm.
1: And also you're going to need a 泳镜.
0: 泳镜.
1: Mm-hmm. 镜 is 眼镜. That's your glasses. So this
0: okay.
1: is your swim
0: goggles. So goggles.
1: Yeah. I cannot open my eyes underwater. Can you do that?
0: It depends on how chlorinated the water is. If it's
1: That's
0: like、
1: true.
0: Really, really strong, then that your eyes burn. So I could do it for a little
1: You're
0: while.
1: You're swimming in the sea, aren't you?
0: No, I'm swimming in like a pool, but they put a lot of chlorine in it to、
1: oh,
0: clean
1: that's
0: it.
1: Oh, that's true, yeah.
0: Because, you know, like we talked about earlier, people like to sweat in the pool, right? So the chlorine needs to clean、
1: go.
0: That out. But if you open your eyes there, it's, you know, it hurts your eyes as well.、
1: Mm-hmm.
0: So, yeah, goggles are...
1: A must.
0: Amazing. And if you're in the ocean, of course you need it. Otherwise, the salt will just destroy your eyes.
1: Yeah. And another equipment, which is a must for me, is the 泳帽.
0: 泳帽.
1: Uh-huh.
0: 帽.
1: 帽子.
0: 帽子.
1: 帽子 is a hat or a cap. Right? Because I have long hair, and if I just swim in the water, my hair would go everywhere, and it will block my vision. I will hit someone or hit the wall.
0: Or your hair will gather some inside of the pool.
1: It's just, it's not pretty. So
0: yeah.
1: I'm going to need a 泳帽, a bathing cap.
0: 泳帽.
1: Uh-huh.
0: Interesting. I was expecting you to say like a floaty or one of those...equipment to keep people above the water.
1: Ah, yeah.
0: You know, right now,
1: I've used a 游泳圈.
0: 游泳圈.
1: Swimming circle.
0: Swimming circle. What do we... That's not what we call it.
1: Swim ring?
0: Something like that. It's like a floating ring. Or
1: a kickboards?
0: Kickboard. I'm not afraid
1: of that. I think kickboards are different. Kickboards are the ones that you use to start learning swimming.
0: Mm.
1: So you would held your arms around.
0: That's a boogie board.
1: You call it boogie board.
0: We call them boogie boards, yeah.
1: In Chinese, we call it 浮板. Floating board.
0: Okay.
1: 浮板.
0: You can take those and swim into the ocean. And then when a wave comes, you can turn around. And then you can use that to ride the wave back towards the shore.
1: Uh-huh.
0: Those are called boogie boarding.
1: There are a lot of different equipments. Very interesting.
0: Yeah.
1: That brings us to the end of today's Takeaway Chinese. I'm Yang Honglin with Tony here in the studio. For more episodes of the show, you can visit our website at radio.cgtn.com and go to the column Podcast.
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0: From north to south, east to west, people in China are chasing their dreams and leaving their mark. Want to know how they beat the odds and made a difference? Footprints brings you the true life stories of their journeys.
1: Ever wondered what's actually going on in Africa through the perspective of an African? How are things really going between China and Africa? What's the narrative of this relationship? Well, get a perspective with China Africa Talk. 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
1: Now the news at Meng Zihan. Sunday marks the 80th anniversary of the opening of the International Military Tribunal for the Far East, also known as the Tokyo Trials. Judges from 11 countries heard testimonies and examined war crimes and atrocities committed by Imperial Japan throughout Asia. 25 Class A war criminals were found guilty, with 7 of them sentenced to death. A Chinese Foreign Ministry spokesperson says the tribunal judged humanity's conscience and delivered historical justice, which must not be denied. The spokesperson also says that reviewing the tribunal is even of greater significance amidst the neo-militarism in Japan. The spokesperson warns that right-wing forces in Japan have been denying the history, glorifying the crimes of aggression, and even speeding up military expansion by deploying offensive weapons and pushing for constitutional amendments. The spokesperson says that those attempting to overturn the verdict on aggression will be met with opposition from peace-loving people around the world and once again be brought before the judgment of history. A global online poll launched by CGTN shows that 81.8% of respondents believe Japan's historical revisionism is increasingly converging with resurgent militarism, posing a tangible threat to regional peace and stability that warrants close vigilance from the international community. According to the poll, some 64.1% of respondents hold that the Tokyo Trials, acting with the supreme authority of international justice, systematically exposed and brought to account the historical crimes of Japanese militarism. Meanwhile, 81.6% agreed that the trials legally affirmed the aggressive nature of Japan's wartime acts. Moreover, 76.1% note that the trials sent a clear message to the world that aggression and atrocities shall never go unpunished. US President Donald Trump has said he will soon review Iran's latest proposal on ending the war in the country, but said he can't imagine that it will be acceptable. Trump also suggested the US military could restart strikes on targets in Iran. Iran has submitted a 14-point counterproposal to the United States calling for a permanent end to hostilities and a full withdrawal of US forces from the region. Tasnim News Agency reported that the plan was delivered through Pakistani intermediaries in response to a 9-point U.S. proposal. U.S. President Donald Trump has said the United States plans to withdraw a lot further beyond the 5,000 troops from Germany, previously indicated by the Pentagon. The Pentagon on Friday announced the withdrawal of about 5,000 U.S. troops from Germany, which is expected to be completed over the next 6 to 12 months. NATO said Saturday it was working with the United States to understand Washington's decision to withdraw troops from Germany. U.S. Defense Department data shows that more than 36,000 U.S. active duty troops were deployed to bases throughout Germany as of the end of last year. The European Union says it will keep its options open in the wake of the Trump administration's plan to raise tariffs on EU autos by as much as 25% next week. Among European countries, Germany is most affected by the auto tariffs. The German Association of the Automotive Industry says earlier US auto tariffs imposed in 2025 led to a 9% year-on-year drop in Germany's auto exports to the EU.

0: U.S. The association's president warns that Washington's move will place a serious burden on transatlantic relations. Travel figures across China remain strong on the second day of the Labor Day holiday. Official data shows cross-regional trips rose over 2.5% from a year ago to over 300 million on Saturday. Road trips topped 60 million, with short-distance travel surging. Congestion hit major city clusters and routes to popular tourist spots as authorities adjusted emergency lanes to ease pressure. Railways handled around 19.7 million passenger trips. In sports from the Snooker World Championships, China's Wu Yizhe came back from the brink of defeat against Mark Allen to win 17-16 in the thrilling semi-final decider on Saturday. The 22-year-old Wu will face Sean Murphy in the final at Sheffield's Crucible Theatre after the Englishman defeated his compatriot in the last eight. Wu's compatriot Zhao Xintong was crowned the 2025 champion. And that's the news. I'm Wang Zihang.
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4: The May Day holiday is nearly upon us, and if you've been watching the booking trends or the flight maps, well, something feels a little different this year. It's not just where people are going, but how they're thinking about travel altogether. Well, we've been digging into the data and the vibes, and let's just say the old rules of a good vacation, they don't seem to apply anymore. After that, for years, we built up celebrities like statues almost. Perfect, polished, untouchable. Then a Chinese reality show came along and smashed that statue with a hammer. They killed the auto-tune. They dropped the filters. They let the chaos pour through live. The internet lost its mind, laughing, cringing, but unable to look away. Why do we find messy, off-key, mistake-making humans way more interesting than the perfect ones? This is Roundtable. I'm Steve. Thank you very much for being with us today. And for the show, I'm joined by Feifei and Yushan. First up, every year, the May Day holiday somehow finds a way to get bigger, busier, and just a little bit more unpredictable. But this time, it's not just about where people are going. It's about how and why they're traveling in the first place. From unexpected destinations to new travel mindsets, from high-tech booking battles to completely reimagined holiday experiences, something is clearly changing. The way people plan their trips and spend their money and even define a good vacation isn't what it used to be. So what's driving the travel boom this year for the May Day holiday? And why are some people looking to escape the crowds, Feifei and Yushan, while others are chasing the crowds? I guess it's up to the person or the individual, but things definitely feel a little bit different as we get ready for the big holiday this year.
5: Yeah, I don't know about you guys, but I'm staying at home, inside the door, not getting out for at least 3 days until later on how I plan everything else.
4: That is a different way of spending the holiday, for sure.
5: But unlike my style, there's also the other style, which is to just travel out. And to specify what May Day holiday means for us, it's actually a five-day holiday period here in China. It's also known as the Labor Day holiday and is typically spanning from May the 1st to May the 5th. And as the holiday approaches, searches for travel products already surged by over 360% month on month, while bookings for flights, hotels, homestays, and tickets in some popular cities already increased by nearly 40% year on year. And that's according to the domestic travel booking agency Tongcheng.
4: The 364% Feifei month on month increase, that's not surprising because there's a holiday this month and there wasn't one maybe the month before. So that's why. But the 40% year on year increase, that is worth noting. That leads me to believe that more people are getting out and about this time around.
6: Yeah, one of the reasons is that in a lot of cities and provinces and regions in China this year, they announced spring breaks for about 2 or 3 days for primary or secondary school students. And that's why, so that means this 5-day holiday has been expanded to some between 8 days to 10 days for a lot of the students.
4: And those breaks for primary and secondary schools, that's not a nationwide thing, right? There are just certain provinces that are doing that?
6: Yeah, so far, I think in provinces like Zhejiang, Liaoning, or Shandong, they have this kind of spring breaks, and there are just much of a provincial or local strategies out there. So some of them may enjoy 7 to 10 days. Some of them, well, for example, some other travelers, they decide to utilize this quote-unquote bridge strategy, meaning they take 4 days of their personal leave, and then together with combined with this five-day May Day holiday, they have an 11-day continuous break.
5: That's a weekend in between, right?
4: That is why you see the 40% year-on-year increase compared to 12 months ago. Really exciting. Obviously, we are mere hours away from it. So let's talk some of the specifics then. Who is traveling? I mean, I guess everyone, well, except for you, Sean.
6: Yep.
4: The other 1.3999999 billion.
6: Is out in travel. For example, I think families, a lot of the families take parents and children, they will decide to travel. In fact, this group is the most prominent, accounting for nearly 30% of the traveler population this year. So their focus is more on the theme parks, on cultural experiences, on nature trails. But when it comes to young people and students, for example, for college students or younger generations, they would be more traveling for purposes like events, like if there is a concert or a sport event, or seeking out emotional values throughout their experiences. But also there are also other travelers as well. It's not all about young people or families. For example, some senior citizens, which represent about 16% of the market.
4: Oh, that's a significant percentage.
6: They are more opting for like slower travel pace, and when focusing more on wellness and health of itineraries. So you can see the market are very diverse and different when it comes to different groups of age groups and you know, different purposes as well.
4: I was curious about ticket prices, and we're just about to talk about how people are traveling, but I was looking at ticket prices for flights, and on the first day of the holiday, which is May 1st, the ticket prices, the flight prices, excuse me, were almost double to what they were a couple of days later.
5: Yeah.
4: Because it's the very first day of the holiday, right?
5: Right.
4: So if you can stand to, I guess that's my China travel tip. If you can stand to wait a day or so, you can save a pretty significant amount of money there.
5: This is what I observed too, because yesterday when I get off work and try to get up to the elevator back to my apartment, what happened was the elevator brought down a group of elders wearing exact the same uniform and the same baseball cap and all pulling a suitcase, and they were going out just yesterday.
4: Nice.
5: So they are expanding.
4: They started early.
5: Yeah, 2 days early. So
4: yeah, that would be
5: cool.
4: That would be the other tip. If you can afford that early start, that would work too.
5: Right.
4: Now, where people are going is changing a little bit this year, because typically, perhaps, during the May Day holiday, people would head to Beijing or to Shanghai or to the bigger cities in the country. But now we're seeing a different trend.
5: Yeah, I mean, the mega cities like Beijing and Shanghai or other cities here in China, they still have its appeal. But instead of all fighting for the massive crowds in these mega cities, people are also actually a huge number of people, travelers, they are choosing the quote-unquote reverse travel to smaller and less crowded county level destinations. That's the small town tourism that we're talking about. So this is also data from Tongcheng Travel that that during the May Day holiday this year, bookings for travel products related to county level destinations have increased by 128% year on year.
4: That's significant too.
5: Yeah. In the meantime, car rental booking in these areas also rose by 113%. Meaning that people also prefer to just drive to nearby counties or rural areas?
4: Well, yeah, or they'll take the train, maybe. They'll take the high-speed train to that area. But then once you get to that area, probably public transportation, you know, when you talk rural areas anywhere in the world, the public transportation is a little less reliable. So maybe you get there and then you rent a car to drive around and explore a little bit. By the way, how do you rent? What's the process of renting a car here? Is it done like in the States? When I went to Hawaii, you have to go into the office, and sometimes it's a pain because you have to wait for a long time, even though you've already reserved your car. You have to fill out things and stuff like that. Is it the same here, or is it all done through an app?
6: It's all done through an app. You mean that's basically what everything is done here in China, through some kind of an app. But what you can do is you can place an order before you reach to that destination, and to find, for example, I'm going to this high speed rail station, and then I can find the nearest location to pick up my car, and then I can place my order, you know, the car types, how big of a car, how much money, and then when you reach that train station, you can go directly to that pickup location and then pick up the car, so you don't have to wait in lines as what you described, Steve, in the States, and it's much faster. But also they have staff members to help you out if you need to, for example, confirm the situation when it comes to this rental car and how to use that in particular.
4: So it's easy.
6: Yeah, it's pretty easy.
5: Yeah, I heard from my friends that actually a lot of these car renting companies allow you to not return the car where you got it, meaning that you can return it at a different spot as long as this company also covers that
4: spot. Oh, yes.
5: Yeah, so that's kind of convenient too, unless you do want to do a round trip. But for those cases, you just want to do like a last mile kind of travel and leave the car somewhere convenient and also for the company to retrievable. And then you can just go from there to somewhere else. Then, yeah, that's a brand new way and also convenient way for a lot of families to travel nowadays.
4: Almost like the city bicycles.
5: Right.
6: Yeah, very similar.
4: What are some of the, I'm curious to know, because we always talk about the tier one cities here in the country, but maybe a couple of examples of the tinier spots that people are looking to go this year.
5: Yeah, for instance, some people from Beijing, they're planning to head to Luzhou in southwest China's Sichuan province just to dive into its famous soy sauce brewing or watch their local traditional oil paper umbrella being made. So we know Sichuan province is known for hot pot.
4: Spicy food.
5: But yeah, when you dive really deep into the veins of the city, meaning the counties or the smaller town vibe kind of thing, there's a lot of very local and cultural thing to experience. Other rising stars would include Fujian province. They've got one place named Pingtan, and also in Guangxi, there's the Yangshuo, the city of Yangshuo, where you can also get a unique experience of these local small town vibe.
6: Yeah, when it comes to Yangshuo, it's a very famous city when it comes to rock climbing.
5: Right.
6: Because it's one of the, I think, international names to the county has more than 300 rock climbing routes.
4: Oh, cool.
6: So that's very, because one of the reasons is defined by its landscape. It's known for its karst landscape, which is sort of the limestone formation that's shaped by millions of years of erosion, and is also part of the UNESCO World Heritage Site, along with the neighboring city called Guilin. And also beyond that, you can also experience the local culture. I think one of their most famous performance is called Impression Liu San Jie. It's actually directed by Zhang Yimou, and they have like 600 performers, so you can get to know the local culture there in the Guangxi Zhuang Autonomous Region. So it's have a lot of ethnic groups in China as well.
4: I should say, you can look forward to, because I'm going, Sichuan province, that's Chengdu and Chongqing, right?
6: That's Chengdu is the capital city of Sichuan.
4: Okay. I will be doing a hot pot tour.
6: Ooh.
4: And I will come back to Roundtable with my review of the Chengdu versus Chongqing hot pot battle. Now, I've been talking about it in the office that I'm going to be doing this. And this is what was said to me. The Chengdu hot pot should be okay for you. But Steve, the Chongqing hot pot, I'm warning you. And I said, what do you mean you're warning me? It's that level spicy, they said. So
6: get ready.
4: So my response was, well, I got to try what the locals eat. no matter whether it's going to be the death of me or not. So I'll get back to you on that one a little bit later. Other trends people are looking for, there's a color walk trend.
5: Yeah, that's led by a lot of the young travelers nowadays. That's to, instead of taking pictures at iconic tourism spots, they're chasing the emotional value out of their tours. Because when people go out there for a trip, they want to

0: feel something different, whether it's in the rural field or in the mountains, in the woods, or just to get the small town vibe we mentioned earlier. So yeah, this has led to the color walk trend you mentioned, Steve, where young people, everybody search for destinations based on specific aesthetics, colors to match the spring season. For example, I saw people taking a group of picture just under the color yellow. So it can be lemon-ish yellow for one set of group of pictures that you take along your way while you're traveling. It can be the color of a flower.
1: Oh.
0: It can be the color of a traffic light.
1: Like a theme.
0: Yeah, like a themed picturing. And then another day, it can be like bright, minty green. So something like that make the trip a lot more fun for a lot of us. And data from Tongcheng Travel also shows that searches for travel destinations with color as a keyword has already increased by 200% year on year too.
1: Yeah, that's cool.
2: It's also make it like a game.
0: Yeah.
1: Kind of, yeah. You mentioned, Feifei, a few minutes ago, shows and sporting events. A great example of the sporting event would be the Suzhou, the Jiangsu football matches. This was on CCTV News. The hype around these matches caused a 45% jump in chartered car bookings and a 50% spike in hotel stays in the areas where the matches are being played. If you're not familiar with that football league, it's the provincial football league that's down south here in the country. It only started a year ago and people are going nuts for it because it's not pro players. It's just anybody from their communities.
2: Yeah, most of them are amateur players.
1: So it's like community versus community, province, city versus city, province versus province, and people are going crazy for it. And it's cool that people are traveling for this from other parts of the country. And that shows that it's not just popular in those cities or in those provinces. It's just kind of a nationwide phenomenon.
2: Yeah, I guess the vibe of sports events is just something you cannot deny. You cannot refuse. And more to like football matches, for example, in the city of Xianyang, they are also staging their dragon boat competition there between May the 2nd and May the 3rd. And so this year, nearly 2,000 athletes participated. And so they just sort of a boat racing competition on that lake. So you can imagine that people would be drawn to this kind of vibe and enthusiasm. And also a part like Suzhou and like this dragon boat competition, when it comes to nearby like a food market or intangible cultural heritage experiences, is something kind of serves like a spillover effects that since I'm going to the game, why not try the local food? Mm-hmm. Why not see that museum? And that's how I think the cities are so eager to stage this kind of sports events for the travelers.
1: Yeah, it's really fun stuff that you don't get to do during other times of the year,
2: right?
1: During your vacation. Outbound travel, a lot of people are looking for a no-hassle approach. They're looking for experience and less time on the road. That means 3 to 5 day high-speed rail trips to nearby cities have become popular, taking short flights to neighboring countries like Korea or Singapore or Thailand. Those have become popular too because of the easy visa processes and direct flights that are available. And speaking of visa-free policies, we talk about this a lot on Roundtable. More foreign visitors are exploring China than ever before too. And yep, they're doing the big cities, but they're also doing places that are a little off the beaten track, just like what people here in China are doing.
0: Yeah, because we're looking at a huge surge in foreign tourists visiting Chinese smaller places like in Yanji, which is in northeastern China.
2: Yeah, in Jilin.
0: Featuring a lot of like Korean style food and culture, Korean ethnic group style food and culture. And then also down south in Kunming, where we call it the capital of flowers, meaning that at this time of the year, there's flowers everywhere in the city of Kunming.
1: That would be good for the color walk
0: trend. And also in Taiyuan too. I think that's mostly getting popular in recent years thanks to the 3A video game Black Myth Wukong. That giving a huge promotion to the local ancient architectures all in Taiyuan.
2: And also for cities like Sanya, their number,
1: Hainan.
2: The visitor number, foreign visitor numbers actually also doubled.

0: troubled. And also, for example, in Jieyang, which is known for their southern Chaoshan culture, it's like the southern location in Guangdong province, and the food.
1: Chaoshan hot pot.
0: Yeah, the beef balls, the Chaoshan hot pot. It's a different hot pot than Chongqing and Chengdu. It's not spicy and it's featured beef, different parts of beef, and very tender, very delicious. And the broth is different as well.
2: Seems like I need to add a place to my hot pot tour. Let's talk travel then in terms of how people are getting to where they are going. Now, for every big holiday here in China, things get a little bit competitive in terms of getting tickets. And the official 12306 railway platform, they're leaning hard into big data to keep things fair. How are they doing that?
1: Well, that secret trick you mentioned is the official wait list function that they rolled out, which they say is a way that's more reliable than those third-party ticket snatching apps that often just slow you down. For example, instead of just counting on one specific train, travelers, they can now create up to 6 different waitlist orders that cover 60 different train combinations, so that whenever there's a train empty slots, or whenever somebody else is canceling their ticket, you will be the first to know. And of course, people are waiting in turn depending on the time that they register.
2: So that's the strategy then. You don't just... Oh, and by the way, I want to mention this too for our foreign audience who might be interested in visiting China. Get that railway app onto your phone, 12306. Download that onto your phone, because that's the recommended way to book train tickets, yes?
1: Yeah.
2: You can do it through Weixin. You can do it through WeChat. You open that up and you'll see a trains and flights thing in there. But in my experience, if you go through there, that is a third-party company that is getting the tickets for you. So even if you pay, that doesn't confirm that you'll get your tickets just yet. That's based on my experience, so I think it's better to go through that official 12306 app. Back to the strategy, and this is what I was curious about. When you try to, even if you open up the 12306 app, like right now, you're going to see waitlist on almost every single train, right? So the strategy then isn't just to waitlist on one specific train, like one specific time. For example, the 8:10 a.m. train to Shanghai, join the waitlist and hope for the best.
1: Mm-hmm.
2: That's not what people do. You join multiple waitlists, and then the app, if there an opening pops up for different trains within that window, if you will, they'll put you on that train.
0: Yeah, that's the common strategy I think most people would choose, especially now that Yushan mentioned they allow 6 different waitlist orders that cover 60 different train combinations and 3 different dates. So you can also be flexible when it comes to your travel plans, your itineraries, and to hope for the best that maybe, I think that happens like 90% of the time, at least based on my personal experiences, that 90% of the time some people will refund and cancel their train tickets last minute. And that's when you get to know you can have a train ticket.
2: That's a huge gamble, though, if you're waiting until the very last minute to find out if you get tickets or not.
0: There is also an option. You can tell the platform how long you can wait. For example, you can wait till, for example, 4 minutes before that train departs. Or you can choose 3 days before that train departs, and you get to decide, I just give up.
2: 4 minutes?
0: Four hours.
2: You better be, you better be on that train.
0: 4 hours. I think it's 4 hours, a few hours before the train departs, or a few days before the train departs, you can choose.
2: That's
1: nice.
2: So then, you book multiple wait lists, or join, I guess I should say, multiple wait lists, and then you go from there. And then, of course, there are other options too. Buses are an option, flights are an option. And Feifei, I asked Feifei before the show today, And you said, you know, maybe it happens where somebody will get stuck, unable to travel. But the majority of the time, there are options available for people.
0: Yeah, you can take buses, you can take trains, other trains, and also you can take planes. And I think very interestingly, this year, some young students, they find a very creative way to work around the train system. For example, some of them can book

0: a one-day tour package that travel back home and then secure a seat on that tour bus. So instead of joining that tour in their hometown.
1: Oh, okay.
0: And sometimes it's not more expensive to buy a high-speed rail train tickets. And others will
1: You'd have to be in character, though. Right, joining that tour. Wow, China's beautiful. And then just kind of disappear from the tour group.
0: But I think you need to tell the tour guide.
1: I know. I'm teasing.
0: I'm leaving.
1: I'm teasing. Just make sure you're there 4 minutes before it leaves. I want to go back to the foreign visitors who come into China. It's always a topic of curiosity for me. I've been here for 2 years now, and I have my own experiences, and I love to hear about other people's perspectives when they come into China too. And it's been circulating online recently. One of the top things that visitors say is that they, quote, feel very safe when they visit the country.
2: Yeah, that's something rather a new angle that we see that's being reported in terms of inbound travel these days, because we've seen news report on how people like it here and foreign visitors are experiencing different things here, but the so-called Chinese style travel safety is the new hot hashtag that's going viral on the internet nowadays. And really, when we're looking at that hashtag and what's really behind it, we see several different factors that's really backing this kind of trend, and how, or rather why, people are saying or highlighting this. The first of all is the low crime rates and reliable public order that we really is trying really hard to maintain and has been so for a long time, because the numbers really tell the story here. Data from China's Ministry of Public Security shows that in 2025, criminal cases in China dropped by nearly 13%, reaching their lowest level in over two decades.
1: A continuing downward trend indeed.
2: And this creates just an environment where people don't have to feel that they are always alert, that they're always looking over their shoulders when they're walking around in our cities. And it's also globally recognized too. There's an American Gallup group who draw out their 2025 global safety report, which also shows that people in China feel very safe, and China's ranking for law and order is much higher than many other major Western countries too. And this is according to Global Times report. So we see this is a major topic, and that is drawing international attention.
3: Yeah.
2: And yeah, like how do you, or rather your personal story of staying here make you feel about this?
1: I don't feel like I have to look over my shoulder.
2: Indeed.
1: But when I'm in even Canada has a reputation for being a very safe country.
2: Yeah.
1: And it is. It is a very safe country. But that being said, in Halifax, for example, Halifax, Nova Scotia, where I went to university, walking at home alone downtown late at night, I'm being vigilant. I'm looking around. I don't feel like I'm in imminent danger, but I'm definitely aware of my surroundings. Here in Beijing, 1 a.m., 2 a.m., doesn't matter. It wouldn't even occur to me to kind of be careful. Of course, you still should.
2: Yeah.
1: But it's just, I don't even feel like I have to do that. And that's true for my wife, too. She feels incredibly safe, even alone, walking in the streets at night. It's a non-issue here.
0: Yeah. And I remembered I had an American friend a couple of years ago, and we were walking down in a park late at night, I think it's either 11 p.m. or something around that. And it's very quiet. Sometimes it's kind of a bit dark in the park. And we're chatting and walking. All of a sudden, a person appeared on that road. I was like, oh, that was a ghost. She said, that's your concern? A ghost appeared in the middle of the... I thought it was a crime scene would be happening. So that's the time that I realized the mentality behind what would shock you in the middle of the night on the street is very different from, in that case, China and America.
1: Wait, so was it a ghost?
0: No, it's just a guy walking by. A passerby.
1: He probably said the same thing.
0: Yeah.
1: It's two ghosts.
0: Yeah. With long hair.
1: There was a story on the internet about Lucas Schmidt. Lucas is a German tourist, who was in Shanghai. He accidentally left his phone at a restaurant. Uh-oh. He didn't know it until 30

0: minutes later. He went back to the restaurant thinking, well, that phone's gone. And when he had when he arrived back at the restaurant, the staff, they simply set it aside for him and then just gave it back to him when he walked into to check on him. So it's not just late night street crime stuff that people are not worried about. It's things like that. Here in China, isn't it a strategy for people to reserve a table?
1: Yeah, with anything.
0: At a restaurant?
1: Mm-hmm, yeah.
0: You'll go in and you just leave your phone on the table?
1: Sometimes your laptop, sometimes your bag.
2: Bag, leave there and you go like fetch dipping sauce for the hot pot and then you return. Yeah. Everything is intact.
0: In some cities, you may as well put a sign that says, steal me, please, onto that laptop if you leave it there for any amount of time. But it's cool. I mean, so that's my perspective. But, you know, as citizens of the country, that must make you feel pretty good when you hear news like that from foreign visitors.
2: Yeah, and I think the very confidence that the Chinese people that we have for ourselves and our society is what kind of introduces us through this image that's bringing confidence and comfort and safety to all the visitors from all across the globe too. We kind of need to feel safe ourselves in the first place. And that comes from the fact that there's a country that's backing us up so that we feel grounded inside. That's how many Chinese people describe this uniquely Chinese sense of security nowadays. Because China, now that we're talking about it, this is from People's Daily too, that China has built the world's largest system in terms of education, social security, and healthcare. So this feeling of safety is shaped by the institutional support of our country and is shared by the society, by every one of us. So yeah, I think the biggest hand that's pushing this trend comes not only from the foreign visitor side, but also from our side too. Mm.
0: So this has to mean good things for the future of inbound travel for foreign visitors, I guess.
1: Yeah, I mean, when you feel safe, for example, you are more inclined to travel to a night market, especially when it comes to foreign inbound travelers. And as one of the foreign content creator put it, when people feel truly safe, they no longer have to spend so much time and energy worrying about what might go wrong. And instead of always being on guard, staying alert, they can sort of relax, feel free, and focus on creating, working, you know, communicating with others, and building a better life altogether.
0: And this is true for Chinese tourists when they travel to other countries, I'm sure. The number one thing that seems to pop into people's minds is it safe?
2: Yeah.
0: When they're looking at a new location to travel, question number one, is it safe? And that's true, right? For Chinese travelers who are going overseas as well.
2: Exactly.
0: So when that box gets checked, then you say, okay, cool. Where in China are we going? Mm-hmm. Because that is just gone from your mind altogether. So it's peace of mind and it's going to lead to even more of an increase in travel numbers. That's a cool side effect to that. All right, you're listening to Roundtable. By the way, everyone, enjoy your May Day holiday. Travel safely wherever it is that you will be spending it. You're listening to Roundtable. I'm Steve Hatherley. Today I'm with Yushan and Feifei. Stay with us. More is on the way.
3: One, two, three. Mom, were there seven?
4: Yes, darling. There were seven bombs.
3: Mom, can I sleep now?
4: Yes. Tonight, there were only seven.
5: More than 3 million people are now temporarily displaced.
6: About 35% of the displaced are children. 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
3: You're listening to Roundtable. I'm Steve Hatherley, joined today by Yushan and my coworker, Liar, I think, who was warning me during the station break about the downtown Chongqing monkeys that will rob me during my trips.
4: Not necessarily in Chongqing, but in southwestern region of China.
3: In the downtown areas
4: in
3: of the
4: parks,
3: city.
4: Sometimes, you don't know.
3: Yushan, is she messing with me?
4: maybe not, really. Not.
3: This is the fun of being an expat coworker, I suppose. I don't know if you're telling the truth or not. You're listening to Roundtable, and coming up next, an interesting topic. Why is it that we find perfection boring? A Chinese reality show puts that question to the test live on air, and it's really quite the funny experiment. No retouches, no second takes, just glorious, awkward, unfiltered realness. Audiences are obsessed, and today we're going to talk about it. Why or when did we stop wanting perfection and start wanting someone who sounds exactly like us, sour notes and all? After that, 3 o'clock in the morning. You open your eyes, you peek at your phone, and suddenly your brain starts running numbers instead of resting. Turns out that tiny glance is sabotaging more than you think. So what's happening inside your head when you check that time? And what should you actually do the next time you're staring at your ceiling in the middle of the night? 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And now, for decades, many cultures around the world have been obsessed with the perfect celebrity, that untouchable, hyper-curated icon who never ages, never sweats, and certainly never hits an off note when singing. But the biggest reality sensation in China, Ride the Wind, just bet the entire house on the complete opposite. By intentionally killing the auto-tune and stripping away the digital filters and leaning into the unfiltered chaos of a live broadcast, they sparked a viral firestorm of both mockery and fascination. So today we're going to talk about that. What makes us feel truly human when we're watching these imperfect performances? Is it about the relatability, or is it about being authentic, or is something else here at play? Yeah, so we're going to talk about the Chinese show, but there are international examples that I can share on this topic as well. But let's start here in the country.
4: Yeah, so in the past few weeks, actually, there have been a couple of clips going viral on Chinese internet. It's from a show called Ride the Wind. Now is in their 7th season so far. And all of the clips, most of the time featuring actresses, you know, performers during that show, singing and dancing on stage and completely out of tone, or couldn't recite the lyrics, or couldn't really dance to every move. And I'm not talking about, you know, they missed one tone. I'm talking about the whole song just doesn't sound like that original sound anymore. And that's how, you know, why one of the reasons why it's getting very viral.
3: If you compare this show to other reality singing shows in the country, is that what sets it apart? Is that you'll see performances here that are straight up bad in the eyes of the viewers, whereas in other shows they tend to be more, I don't know, curated or on key or something like that?
4: I think so. It's like one of the talent shows when you have a bunch of amateur singers who try to make it in the in music industry, but some of them just got really, really bad and they got somehow more famous than those who can sing. But when it comes to this show, actually, I think they have this two different types of shows that performances actually got viral. One is the ones that got really, really good, like one of the singers, proudly from Inner Mongolia, Wulan Tuya. She can sing and dance just exactly like what she sounded on

0: basically becomes the meme of that week.
1: Yeah, there people are being very critical about these ladies.
2: Eventually it becomes a meme.
3: So bad that it's good.
0: Yeah.
1: Yeah.
3: In a way.
1: Right.
3: You showed me a video before we got started with the show today, Feifei, and you asked me, like, can you recognize that that's bad? Because they're singing in Chinese, obviously. And I said, yeah, even though I can't understand what the words mean, I can understand that they're not singing in tune. But so I immediately understood why these types of things were so popular. But this show, though, Ride the Wind, right? That's mm-hmm. the name of it. It's not brand new. It's been around for a while. And also, the point of the show is not to showcase bad performers. It's to showcase good performances by unexpected performers.
1: Well, it still is the case nowadays. They didn't see there's the expected excellency of singers like Wu Lan Tuya, where people expect a very fine singing tune from her. And then there's the unexpected side where even I think the program themselves didn't really thought that it's going to get viral because of its how bad it turns out. So, for example, we mentioned one of the ladies. He is I think she's over her 50-year-old, and she's already a very much well-established actress that has a lot of fan base based on the works that she's participated in before and also her personality. But putting on stage, she's probably just not there yet. She tries her best along with many other ladies on that show. They gave their best, but they're not meeting the requirement in terms of singing plus dancing. So I guess that's where the mismatch kind of happens. And you're right, Steve, this show has been around for a while, and it's kind of a cultural heavyweight in China in terms of live TV shows, too. And in the past, the show did successfully reintroduce singers, quite a few of them, including Cindy Wang, Wang Xinling, to younger audiences who didn't grow up listening to their songs, and now that they're back to mainstream. But nowadays, there seems to be like a mismatch of expectation, but also kind of cooking up the popularity of the show in general.
3: It's back in the news again this year for, I guess, the viral clips of the quote-unquote bad performances. But also, they tried out a full live format.
0: Yeah. That's one of their highlights in this season, actually, because the show itself, Ride the Wind, you can actually date back to the year 2020, I think. But back then, it was titled a completely different name called Sisters Who Make Waves. So what's not changed over the past 6-7 seasons that they always invite performers in the age around 30 or even you're older than that, in their 40s or 50s. For example, one of the viral clip star, Li Xiaoran, she is in her 50s. Mm. And so they basically are inviting these kind of female celebrities, and some of them are definitely not professional singers and dancers. This season, for example, we have a former athlete, Wang Meng, as well. So you can sort of, so that's why when they stage the really bad performance, it's within the audience expectations.
3: Oh, yeah, because not everybody's a singer.
0: Yeah, and when you are trying to sing and dance at the same time, it's even more harder than just simply sing. Because in this week's viral clip, Li Xiaoran actually, I think, surprised a lot of audience that she can actually sing because she's not dancing this time. But when it comes to the other performer, she is singing and dancing at the same time, and that's why. And sometimes I think the song also requires some sort of a rapping at the same time. It's even more difficult. So I think, and they are pretty honest about this,
3: the performers,
0: they apologized and they said, but I've tried my best, but sorry, I cannot just stage a professional singing and dancing performance to you guys.
3: But these are the clips that, I mean, I understand why the internet goes crazy for these. We have plenty of international examples. X Factor, I don't know if you've ever heard of that show. It's mm-hmm. like a talent competition show. American Idol, the reality singing contest. American Idol, I used to love that show. And the number one reason I loved it is because in the very beginning of a new season, you'd have the open auditions. And that means anybody can try out. So you get these people who have, like me, zero musical ability whatsoever, but they're

0: standing there in front of these pro judges thinking that they could potentially be the next singing star in America. And those are the clips from that show that were always the most popular.
1: Were you on that show?
0: No!
1: Okay. You also have to be very confident.
0: No, my goodness.
1: To get filmed and, broadcast.
0: But I worked with a guy who finished sixth place overall. He's a tremendous, tremendous singer. No, but the point is that, sometimes they're so bad that it's almost more entertaining than the people who are actually great singers on the show. That's one example. Another example outside of the world of singing. Do you remember at the Olympics? I think it was 2024, right? At the Paris Olympics, there was an Australian breakdancer. Her name was Rachel Gunn.
1: I think her clip also got viral during that time.
2: Is it the lady in green sweatshirt and dancing on the floor?
0: Yeah.
2: That becomes a meme.
0: That's breakdancing.
2: Yeah.
0: Mm-hmm. But she was doing it so poorly, apparently, that people got either really supportive of her, saying the point of breakdancing is that you have the freedom of expression, you can do it however you want, or people were very upset, saying, how could you make a joke out of the Olympic stage, because you took someone else's place whose dream would have been to be there and do their best performance. But again, it's just another example of how something so bad can go viral and get people talking about it.
1: Yeah, that reminds me, maybe I'm in the rabbit hole of memes on Douyin these days. I noticed another, I think it's either from the UK's X Factor performances. There's a guy singing that he created a song called Friday Night and he want to perform. It's also one of the open auditions of that competition or contest. But his performance is also a bit off, to put it lightly. And that meme is also a meme that got really popular this week or the past week on the Chinese Douyin. And people love it. It's like he's not singing, he's not also dancing at the same time. But I guess it's the either authenticity of these kind of performances that is drawing to people's attentions about, you know what, I don't have to be the best in the world. I need this kind of confidence so that, there's something that I really need in my daily life.
0: Yeah. I think it's that people can relate to it, right? I'm a terrible singer. Oh my gosh, they're just as bad as I am. And yet they're on the TV and I'm not. Oh, thank goodness I'm not on that. So there's that level of relatability. And I think maybe too, we're so used to seeing perfect performances that it's maybe a little refreshing to see one that isn't. The name of the show, one more time?
1: Ride the Wind.
0: Check it out and see if you like it as much as the internet does. All right, you're listening to Roundtable. And coming up next, if you wake up in the middle of the night, do you check your phone? If yes, you may want to stop.
3: Looking for passion? 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
0: You're listening to Roundtable. I'm Steve, today with Yushan and Feifei. Do you do it? Do you wake up in the middle of the night and instead of just going straight back to sleep, you feel around on your bed for your phone and then click it open to check the time? If you do, you're not alone. But that quick look at the time might seem harmless, but instead it can make it much harder to fall back asleep. Why? Let's talk about it. Why is it so bad to look at your phone in the middle of the night? Everybody does it, don't we?
2: Nowadays people just put their phone nearby next to their pillow, next to the bed, so it's really convenient. And also you kind of need that information too sometimes in the, not sure if it's in the middle of the night, but throughout the night if you wake up, I kind of want to know sometimes.
1: Yeah, I want to get prepared.
2: Exactly. Am I too late for work, or is it just because the outside is too dark, especially during winter?
1: Yeah, so I want to get, I feel like it's almost intuitive to check out the time when you wake up in the middle of the night. For me, I'm just preparing, how many hours do I have left? Should I be alert? For example, I wake up at 4 in the morning, I only have 1 or 2 hours left.
0: Seems like a perfect time for me to share this from the internet. One viral post put it like this. If you wake up in the middle of the night, whether for a bathroom trip or no reason at all, do not check the time. Don't start calculating how many hours of sleep you have left, and definitely don't peek out the window trying to figure out whether dawn is near. That was just the Yushan situation and mm-hmm. the Feifei situation said all in two sentences. Here's the reason, according to the post. Because once you do, your mind can quickly shift into overdrive. Suddenly you're worrying about whether you'll be able to fall back asleep, and that's when the cycle begins. The next night you wake up at the same time. You check again. You worry again. And before you know it, you're stuck in a frustrating late night loop. So the reason they say don't do this is because you're training your brain to wake up at that time of the night.
1: That explained so much. Like I can't even remember last year for a couple of weeks. I keep waking up at around 3 a.m. It's not because of bathroom reasons, not because I have something in mind, it's not because of any anxiety reasons, just somehow I wake up at 3 in the middle of the night. I went to the doctors and to check if there's something wrong with me. Nothing is wrong with me, but somehow I just keep waking up at 3 and then play with my phone for like 1 or 2 hours.
0: Until 5 a.m.
1: Wow, yeah, and then I became so tired I fell asleep again. So maybe that's the reason, according to this post, is that I'm putting myself into this cycle that I'm telling my body, my biological clock, to wake up at 3 for
0: You're
1: no reason.
0: You're training it. Yep, yeah. Exactly. And there's plenty of posts on the internet to support that. Yushan, what's happening inside our bodies when we do this?
2: Yeah, there's actually a biological explanation for that too, because any light exposure at night, whether it's from a digital clock or your phone screen, it all signal to you, to your brain rather, that it's time to wake up. And in response, your body reduces its production of melatonin, which is the hormone that helps you feel sleepy. So that's why, Feifei, once you wake up in the middle of the night and check out the time, and you'd rather scroll than falling back immediately back to sleep, because you don't feel sleepy at all because of that little shed of light from your screen. And once melatonin levels drop, it will be hard to get back to sleep. So it's really not your fault in terms of that.
0: This is what an expert says. Dr. Narina Ramlakhan says, she's a physiologist, says sleep and stress management is a difficult thing, and checking the time every time you wake up will just lead to a more disturbed night. Never check the time if you wake up during the night. It is completely normal to wake up during the night. That's not the bad part. But if you're a sensitive sleeper, then checking the time can send you into a whirl of calculations and worry about how much sleep you will or will not be getting.
1: But it will be very difficult unless I lock my phone in some kind of a locker to not reach out to the phone when you wake up suddenly in the middle of the night and not feeling really tired and sleepy. So you don't feel like, in my case last year, I didn't really feel like I want to fall asleep. And what should I do? Like, I also can't open up a lamp and read a book or drink a water. But maybe, I'm not really sure. So sometimes maybe I'm not meditation, you know, when I practice my breathing would help.
0: Here's what they say. Try not to get up. Try not to even shift around in the bed. Stay right where you are. That's extreme. I can't.
1: Putting more pressure on me.
2: What if I want to change?
0: Seriously. Breaths. Yes, Feifei. Take deep, slow breaths while letting your mind wander aimlessly. Don't focus on anything like, where's my phone? If you find yourself starting to stress or fixate on one topic like, where's my phone? Deliberately think of something else on purpose and make sure that you're thinking of something soothing, so that your brain can drift off and drift away.
1: Soothing like my phone.
2: Wow. How I deal with it in a personal manner is that whenever my cat step on me and wake me up, I'll just touch on his head and feel his fur and talk to him in a very low voice, like, man, come on, I need more sleep.
1: That's the soothing.
2: Yeah. Get off me.
0: Good thing your cat doesn't have a digital screen.
2: Yep, exactly. That's one way to help.
0: Yeah. Well, there you go. There's the tips. I don't know if I agree with all of those tips, like the don't move one, but that's what the experts say. All right, that's it for today's roundtable. Thank you so much for being with us on this pre-Mayday holiday episode. Travel safely wherever it is you're going. Have a great time. Thanks for this show today to Feifei and Yushan. You too, guys. Enjoy your holiday.
2: You too.
0: And, we'll see you again next time on Roundtable.
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1: Now the news at Meng Zihan. Chinese President Xi Jinping has encouraged young Chinese to integrate their personal aspirations into the bigger picture of national development. He made the remarks in a reply letter to the representatives of the awardees of the China Youth May 4th Medal and New Era Youth Pioneer ahead of China's Youth Day, which falls on Monday. President Xi also extended festive greetings to young people nationwide in the letter. Uzbekistani Prime Minister Abdullah Aripov will visit China on Wednesday and Thursday. He will co-chair the 8th session of the China-Uzbekistan Intergovernmental Cooperation Committee with Chinese Vice Premier Liu Guojun. Sunday marks the 80th anniversary of the opening of the International Military Tribunal for the Far East, also known as the Tokyo Trials. Judges from 11 countries heard testimonies and examined war crimes and atrocities committed by Imperial Japan throughout Asia. 25 Class A war criminals were found guilty, with 7 of them sentenced to death. A Chinese Foreign Ministry spokesperson says the tribunal judged humanity's conscience and delivered historical justice, which must not be denied. The spokesperson also says that reviewing the tribunal is even of greater significance amidst the neo-militarism in Japan. The spokesperson warns that right-wing forces in Japan have been denying the history, glorifying the crimes of aggression, and even speeding up military expansion by deploying offensive weapons and pushing for constitutional amendments. The spokesperson says that those attempting to overturn the verdict on aggression will be met with opposition from peace-loving people around the world and once again be brought before the judgment of history. A global online poll launched by CGTN shows that 81.8% of respondents believe Japan's historical revisionism is increasingly converging with resurgent militarism, posing a tangible threat to regional peace and stability that warrants close vigilance from the international community. According to the poll, some 64.1% of respondents hold that the Tokyo Trials acting with the supreme authority of international justice systematically exposed and brought to account the historical crimes of Japanese militarism. Meanwhile, 81.6% agreed that the trials legally affirmed the aggressive nature of Japan's wartime acts. Moreover, 76.1% note that the trials sent a clear message to the world that aggression and atrocities shall never go unpunished. US President Donald Trump has said he will soon review Iran's latest proposal on ending the war in the country, but said he can't imagine that it will be acceptable. Trump also suggested the US military could restart strikes on targets in Iran. Iran has submitted a 14-point counterproposal to the United States calling for a permanent end to hostilities and a full withdrawal of US forces from the region. Tasnim News Agency reported that the plan was delivered through Pakistani intermediaries in response to a 9-point U.S. proposal. U.S. President Donald Trump has said the United States plans to withdraw a lot further beyond the 5,000 troops from Germany, previously indicated by the Pentagon. The Pentagon on Friday announced the withdrawal of about 5,000 U.S. troops from Germany, which is expected to be completed over the next 6 to 12 months. NATO said Saturday it was working with the United States to understand Washington's decision to withdraw troops from Germany. The chair of the European Parliament's International Trade Committee has denounced the new US tariff threats on European cars and trucks as unacceptable and urged a firm, united response. Bernd Lang rejected Washington's accusations that the EU had failed to comply with bilateral trade commitments. He said the latest tariff threat demonstrated a lack of respect for EU sovereignty and further exposed the unreliability of US trade policy. His remarks came after Trump's latest

0: It had threatened that he would raise tariffs to 25% on cars and trucks imported from the EU from next week, accusing the bloc of failing to comply with the agreement. In sports from the Snooker World Championships, China's Wu Yizhe came back from the brink of defeat against Mark Allen to win 17-16 in the thrilling semi-final decider on Saturday. The 22-year-old Wu will face Sean Murphy in the final at Sheffield's Crucible Theatre after the Englishman defeated his compatriot in the last eight. Wu's compatriot Zhao Xintong was crowned the 2025 champion. And that's the news. I'm Wang Zihan.
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0: Hey everyone, I'm Jason Smith, originally from sunny California, now living in beautiful Beijing. Dr. Hauge is the assistant professor at Cambridge University and author of The Future of the Factory. 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
1: It's great to be back, Jason. Thanks for having me.
0: You know, I have you on because I am very interested in how the developing world, or also as Parenti put it, the exploited world is doing. What are their prospects for development? How is modernity going? And you seem to be one of the people with the best answers on the planet. So let's start with geopolitics. The U.S. recently bombed Venezuela, killing 100 people and kidnapping their president. You posted about this being illegal, but there is another deeper concern within your work. You, like me, want to see these countries become capable of modernizing. In your opinion, what effects might this illegal U.S. military campaign have on the prospects for Venezuela and the wider Latin American world in their development prospects?
1: I think the one thing we should worry a bit about here with respect to Venezuela's development is the posture that the U.S. now has towards Latin America. Of course, Venezuela specifically, but broader also Latin America. In some ways, we're seeing a change from, or a turn back to traditional imperialism from what for a while was sort of a liberal imperialism. So under Trump's predecessors, we saw that the U.S. certainly applied imperialist policies in its foreign affairs, and did things that, you know, was in the interest of the United States and not necessarily in the interest of other countries, through interventions, through structural adjustment programs, through proxy warfare, through regime change operations, and so on. But Trump continues that, but is now more unapologetic about that. He says in his national security strategy before he bombed Venezuela that.
0: So in your opinion, well, you know, you're talking about their liberalization of the economy, but it also looks like the U.S. has a stranglehold over the oil that's being exported from Venezuela via embargo. What are your thoughts about that?
1: Not good at all for any nation's development prospect, having sovereignty, having autonomy in terms of deciding what happens to your natural resources is tremendously important. And we've seen throughout the history of development experiences that when you're able to build some kind of mechanisms to protect yourself against multinational corporations and other governments simply taking over control, that is good for development. So avoiding that. And that is not the danger, I think, for South America as a whole, and especially Venezuela, that the U.S. is not turning back to traditional imperialism. They're saying that in a much more explicit sense than before, that South America's natural resources is something that the U.S. wants, etc. So we're seeing a type of relationship develop here where the imperial and sort of colonial intentions of the United States is much clearer with respect to Latin America, and certainly with respect to Venezuela. So it's very worrying what's happening here.

0: You know, you formerly mentioned the use of liberal colonialism or neocolonialism. Can we talk about Argentina a little bit with Javier Milei? Is it your opinion that Argentina can develop well under austerity? The IMF and the World Bank are constantly imposing austerity on governments around the world that take loans from them that haven't been unable to pay past loans to international institutions. Has this really ever worked for any country in order to develop, and will it work for Argentina, in your opinion?
1: Austerity has never worked for long-term development. And history is very clear on this. We saw this, strict austerity measures being implemented in most countries in Africa throughout the 1980s and the 1990s. And we saw how growth went negative during that time, which is quite remarkable. We saw this in South America. The results were a bit more mixed, but inequality increased. And the results are generally concluded not to be very good for South America in the 1980s and 1990s. So strict austerity measures, for example, like those implemented by the structural adjustment programs, by the World Bank and the IMF, simply hasn't worked. In Argentina's case, in particular, one of the reasons that Milei came to power is that because there was rife inflation, the previous regime wasn't very popular, and you can get inflation under control, but at what cost? Ultimately, a successful and a strong economy is not an economy with low inflation. It's an economy that takes care of the material needs of its people. And we're seeing through Milei's austerity measures that especially the poorest, the bottom 50% of the population, are struggling. We're seeing that public services and public finances are under huge constraint. So the type of austerity that Milei is proposing in Argentina, yes, they might bring inflation down, the budget under control and so on. But from what I can see and from the people I'm talking to in Argentina, it's not looking good in terms of the poorest in Argentina.
0: Your thesis of your work is that manufacturing is a requisite for development, and that is a requisite for economic growth. In your opinion, as someone who studies developing nations, what kinds of building blocks are necessary for a country to develop? Calories, power, education. What do you see as spurring development in a place where development has been stagnant for a period?
1: I guess all of those are important, right? People need to eat. People need energy. You need education and skills. And it's a mix of things that leads to prosperous economic development. But I find it interesting, I think maybe to try to narrow it down, we can ask ourselves, what is actually development? What is development? Is it just in economics, we're kind of taught that it's high GDP growth over a long period of time. And in some ways, yes, countries that grow over a long period of time, like China or Korea, etc., tend to also achieve economic development. But is growth, GDP growth, development? No, GDP is a fictitious number that's invented. It's not a real thing. So what is actually happening here? Well, in those cases where we see successful development, we see the development of domestic technological and productive capabilities that become embedded as tacit and explicit knowledge among its people. And that's what you see happening in Korea. That's what you've seen happening in China over the past few decades, that, okay, you walk around in the country and you see a high level of knowledge as reflected in all the material things and that deliver in terms of material needs. So a knowledge economy, and that's also reflected in the delivery of services and the scale and technological level of everything in the economy. And that is why manufacturing is so important, because that's kind of at the base of all of this. Now, what leads to this? As I said, there are many things. Among those you mentioned, I would say that energy is an extremely important thing to have at the beginning. A lot of the other things sort of can happen through learning by doing processes like the development of skills, but you certainly need energy and you certainly need infrastructure to make development happen. And we've seen, especially in Africa, that that's been a huge bottleneck for development, the infrastructure deficit. an electricity deficit. And that's why I think especially China's role in Africa is so interesting right now, because they're helping solve that.
0: You know, a lot of the infrastructure that China does provide are roads, railroads, some power, ports, those kinds of things. Do you think that those are facilitating the possibility of development?
1: It could. And in some cases, it is. On the one hand, I think we need to recognize that it's unambiguously positive the way that China is involved in a lot of other developing countries versus those of kind of the traditional Western powers, because China explicitly helps building infrastructure. And infrastructure, as I said, is integral to development, whereas Western nations didn't necessarily do that. Some of it was more, you know, many times actually explicitly imperialistic. It was about extracting resources and aid that necessarily didn't go to anything tangible. So the infrastructure part of China's involvement is explicitly good. But also, as I said, domestic capabilities and knowledge had to be built up. And I think there's evidence that in some places that is happening with respect to the relationships that African countries are building with China. So, for example, there are some evidence of spillovers to Ethiopian manufacturing firms in their cooperative agreements with Chinese manufacturing firms. But as of yet, we haven't seen African countries sort of embark on this transition towards competitive technological and productive development, internationally competitive industries, and so on. So it's still very early stages. Oh, yeah.
2: With a history of 5,000 years, it's no surprise that China has created a fabulous treasury of folk tales.
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0: You've repeatedly argued that industrial policy is not a distortion, but a historical norm. In your opinion, what's a case that you think about when you think about a historical case?
1: I honestly think all cases of successful development actually disprove it. We can talk about degrees of state intervention, but there isn't a single example that has, you know, left things entirely to the market and successfully embarked on long-term economic development. You could argue that, okay, maybe China had a higher degree of state intervention than, for example, Hong Kong did between 1960 and 1990. And I say Hong Kong because that's you know, a often cited example of economic development in that in between the 60s and 90s that supposedly embraced a lot of free market elements. So there are, of course, degrees and differences, degrees, varying degrees of sort of embrace of capitalism, embrace of market mechanisms. And you could also argue that some element of incorporation into the global capitalist economy has also been important in all cases of successful economic development. It's about finding that middle ground. But industrial policy, state intervention, and the state, in a sense, governing the market has been integral in all these cases. Going back to, you know, the United States in the 1800s, and this was kind of a key principle in Alexander Hamilton's writing, one of the founding fathers of the United States, the first Treasury Secretary. He argued fiercely for state intervention in order for the U.S. to catch up with Great Britain by the use of, among other things, tariffs. So you know, no country has developed by completely embracing the free market, although incorporation into the capitalist world economy has been important. But I think right now in the contemporary world economy, the prime example we're seeing that's defying that myth is China. And it's funny because some people say that, oh, you know, China proves that capitalism works. Yes, China, you know, incorporated itself into the global capitalist economy. It became, in some ways, you know, private enterprise started thriving more in China in the last few years. It embraced trade more. But that is the only choice that countries right now have in order to develop their economies. But at the same time, we see really in China the power of the state and the necessity of the state for economic development.
0: But even if we look at the United States today, it's clearly not laissez-faire. There's an enormous amount of regulation and interference in the economy. There's the social networks of social welfare networks of all kinds. I think it's 1 in 8 people get food through SNAP from the United States government. So it's clear that there, like you're saying, there needs to be some kind of balance. Of course, I'm going to leave the how that should work to you experts, but I want to talk about inefficiencies. People like to talk about China's high-speed rail because it's really convenient. It's 50,000 kilometers. You can get on in any city, major city, and get off in any major city. But people also in the West criticize it because it doesn't really turn a profit. So you often stress that capacity building matters more than short-term efficiency. What kind of inefficiencies are actually worth tolerating? And is China's high-speed rail a valid enterprise?
1: Well, first, I think China's high-speed rail is a very valued enterprise. And, you know, think about this very, let's just think about this logically for a moment. If China builds thousands of kilometers of high-speed rail that wasn't used, if China, you know, built millions of EVs that never got sold, et cetera, would China's economy grow at the rate it has? Would it export at the rate it has? Would it be as successful by, you know, all these metrics that we use to measure success, not only GDP, but productivity, growth, innovation? China scores exceptionally well on all metrics of long-term economic development. So if there were tremendous inefficiencies across, you know, manufacturing in China, it simply would not do as well and would simply not, you know, be this story, this case of successful development that we've seen. Now, there are, you know, in not only in China, but also we've seen in many other countries that there have been periods of loss making by betting on certain industries and venture. You know, Japan's automobile industry had to be protected for decades before it turned a profit, before it became dominant on the world market. And, you know, as now before China came into the scene, Japan's auto industry has arguably been the most popular, dominating in the world. We saw the same thing with Korea's steel industry. You know, Korea made a bet on steel in the 1960s through a state-owned enterprise known as POSCO, and they were strongly advised against doing this by the World Bank, because the World Bank told Korean leadership, this is not aligned with your comparative advantage. You should do simpler things. And it took time for Korea to become competitive in steel, but now POSCO is one of the world's largest private steel companies. So eventually it turned private. You know, and if you go to China now, And you probably know this better than I do, Jay.

0: and maybe there are areas, go to China, where you see that railways aren't used that much, or buildings that are empty. I think you're the expert here. As you said, it's all about, you know, what is economic development? It's about building explicit and tacit knowledge and technological development. And the fact that China now has world-leading technological capabilities across so many industries, and these capabilities are embedded in institutions and people, this is, you know, an extremely good sign for long-term success of China. And also the fact that they're using these capabilities to provide public services. You know, in the U.S., it as you know, because you're from California, it's a pain to try and get from place to place with public transport. And I know this as well because I've lived in the U.S. and I've traveled a lot in the U.S. And it always depends on where you are. New York suburbs are great, but, you know, Los Angeles, you have to drive everywhere. The fact that China at this stage of development provides this kind of exceptional public transport service that is world-leading is absolutely remarkable.
1: Well, certainly makes my life very convenient. There are actually some places where there are empty buildings and, you know, there was an enormous overbuild of residential housing. However, you know, the positive side of that, yes, there is an overdevelopment of residential building. A lot of speculators lost money. A lot of investors lost money. But 90 to 96% of adult Chinese people own their own home. So, you know, we can talk about like the real estate market in China, but it's really working for like regular people, in which I think the United States is like 65% home ownership and like 50% of that's owned by the bank. So I think China is doing a lot better, actually, despite the fact that there are, in fact, projects that are empty where they cannot sell the apartments that they built years ago. I want to actually understand the way that you think, because I want myself and my listeners to learn from how you think about the world. What kind of policy tool, in your opinion, is most underrated industrial policy debates? What kind of policy tool should we be looking at? What are the metrics we should be looking at in order to better understand this?
0: I need to think for a moment here, because you're not only asking me about the most important one, but the most, you know, one of the most important one that also goes, you know, under the radar. I would probably say this thing called financial repression, which, to be fair, maybe some people have heard of, but it's an incredibly important part of industrial policy. And this is not about, you know, the word repression sounds very negative. And this is not about sort of repressing finance, although to some degree it is about repressing for-profit finance. But financial repression is a tool that's been extremely important. We see that throughout, you know, the East Asian industrial policy and industrialization experiences. And especially in the modern era of capitalism, it basically means that when you're a country that has scarce domestic financial resources, which most developing countries do, you need to find ways to mobilize these financial resources towards productive endeavors. And that involves subsidized credit to, for example, state-owned enterprises and industrial projects. It means increasing household savings. And it also means limiting the power of for-profit capital. It means attracting multinational capital, but on strict terms and on the terms that the state sets. So this is a state kind of doing various things to mobilize scarce financial resources towards productive means and productive sectors. And this is something that Korea did remarkably well. This is something that Singapore has done remarkably well, and this is a very key aspect of industrial policy in China. And we see here that this is something that really distinguishes how Chinese economy operates versus the U.S. Economy. In China, you know, you simply, the state determines the direction of investment, even though you have private enterprise. In the U.S., you have private enterprise, but for-profit capital and the richest billionaires, which have no incentive to invest for national objectives, control for-profit capital. So this is, I think, an underspoken of or underrated industrial policy tool, financial repression, that's been extremely important.
1: Wow, that makes a lot of sense. I'm kind of curious, is that done by lawmaking? So the lawmakers say these are the enterprises that you can invest in, or how is it actually done, you know, mechanically?
0: Well, I think there are also a lot of institutions that are set up by the state that ensures this. So in China, the fact that there are so many state-owned enterprises, right, that is a aspect of financial repression. The fact that funds are channeled towards these ventures, subsidized credit and the encouragement of household savings for many decades, in effect, funds removed from households towards the industrial sector in China. And this is in the process of development. This might be painful to some degree, but it's also important. And the results have been amazing. Right now, that what the median incomes have increased something like 25-fold in China in the past 25 years. So clearly households have also benefited tremendously from this process. But back to, you know, these institutions, so state-owned enterprises, development banks are also very important. So the fact that, you know, the state controls the banking system in China and that credit through banks are siphoned directly through what the state deems important is another way this works, right? In the US, this is, they simply don't have this, right? You have to go to through the private banking system. And again, the private banking system is not aligned necessarily with national objectives.
1: That is one of the most insightful remarks or sets of commentary about how to develop and how to develop materially in a country that I've ever heard. So thank you so much for that. I mean, that makes the whole interview worth it just for that.
2: Oh, yeah. Tales of Chinese Children is a collection of fairy tales and fables written by Edith Eaton, one of the first Asian American women writers from the turn of the 20th century. Edith focused on children who were treasured.
3: They are the sweetest gift of all.
2: Lost.
3: Get away from me. 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
1: A But you've also pushed back against simplistic reading of China's development. You know, in your opinion, and I say this all the time too, I'm not going to call out specific writers or newspapers for what their analyses, but when I read Western analysis, oftentimes is inconsistent with the way that China actually operates or with what China is actually trying to do. What do you think most Western analysts consistently misunderstand about China?
0: There are a few things here, and I'm going to mention them. But I'd like to start with the fact that, you know, we need to understand in the West that from China's perspective, what they've done in terms of where their economy is in the world is simply do the right things to develop their own economy. You know, we can say, China is dominating too much or exporting too much, etc. Like from China's perspective, you know, the audience in the West trying to take off the kind of the lenses of Western economic hegemony for a second and try to look at things from China's perspective. They've been working tirelessly for decades now to try to develop its economy, and this has worked. And I think, you know, this is something I wrote about in an essay. I said, when hegemony masquerades as common sense, and this is something that I think is very important to understand in the context of narratives about China, that, you know, and especially in America, that in America and Europe, that we have these imperialist reflexes that we often don't see. That when another country attains the same living standards as us, we start criticizing them without seeing the double standards that we apply. You know, why is it that when other countries do state-led development, it's unfair, but when we do it, it's okay, right? For example, why is it that, when other countries, you know, state-led development is one example here. I think another common critique of China that comes, especially from the West, is that because its political model doesn't fit with Western liberal democracy, we struggle to accept it. And there's a tendency to, you know, okay, China doesn't have this pluralistic political system that we have. And there's a tendency, because that is not the case, we automatically deem it as this predatory authoritarian regime without really trying to understand, okay, is the state legitimate? Is the government legitimate? We just lump it together with all these other sort of, with all kinds of authoritarian states without actually understanding the nuances here. Are people happy with their government? Why is it? Why do we see this structure, this one-party state? Why do we see elements of censorship and authoritarianism? These are questions I really encourage people in Western countries to try and understand better. And I, in some ways, it's really good that China has become so important now, because all kinds of, you know, all kinds of preconceived notions about how politics and economics works is being challenged now in the West, really forced to try and understand a completely different system. I see this happening, although it's happening slowly, but I slowly see it happening.
1: Pivoting back to the developing world, you know, maybe Ethiopia or South Africa might be good examples in the future. I'm not sure. You know, I've talked to Dr. Sachs about Ethiopia. He was very optimistic having visited there. You know, there was a lot of new infrastructure built with China and other partners. There was avocado growing for export to develop the local economy. All kinds of things were happening. My question really is China's development path able to be replicated by other developing nations? Maybe that's not the right question. What should a development path look like for low-income countries? And are there lessons from China for those countries?
0: There are certainly lessons from China for those countries, although we need to be clear that, you know, China's development path, both for historical and also reasons of scale, cannot be replicated. And the scale is important here. What we're seeing happening in China, a lot of it has to do with manufacturing at huge scale. And, you know, a country that has, you know, a country like Mauritius, for example, will not replicate China simply because it's a much, much, much smaller country. But that doesn't mean that things cannot be, or elements of China's industrial policy, or elements of China's development and trade policy cannot be replicated. And there are a few really useful lessons, I think, that we should take away. One is state-owned enterprises. and the importance of state-owned enterprises for developing countries, and not only in China, but a lot of other successful development experiences. It's important for developing countries to have control over commanding heights of the economy, to have control over their own natural resources, and state-owned enterprises is very useful in that respect. So that's one, I think, key takeaway. Another is how to utilize multinational capital or international capital, foreign direct investment, for the purpose of domestic economic development. And China did a really good job. And China was, compared to a lot of previous sort of East Asian tigers or development experience or experiences before that, China developed in an era where globalization, you know, developed in an era of hyper-globalization, where a lot of countries attracted foreign direct investment in an attempt to develop their economies, generate jobs, etc. But China did something very smart in terms of using local content requirements, going into joint ventures with foreign companies. So doing very specific things to try and transfer technology from foreign companies to the domestic economy. And I think that's another lesson that China holds for other developing countries.
1: I want to talk about that more specifically, joint ventures and technology transfers, because oftentimes when I post on the webs, on X, for example, I talk about China's success in a particular industry and look where it is now, and I show some statistics, and I get a lot of comments from people that say, well, China spent decades stealing Western technology. And you've spent a lot of this interview talking about the importance of the knowledge economy and the importance of this reciprocal, you know, building the material world, but also knowing how to build the material world as a society. Could you talk a little bit about joint ventures and technology transfers that happened in China, but also their importance in developing countries now?
0: Yeah. You know, the reason these joint ventures with foreign companies are important for developing countries is for the transfer of skill specifically. So we have a lot of empirical evidence right now that tell us that when domestic companies in a developing country go into joint ventures with foreign companies, and oftentimes the domestic companies have a slightly higher majority stake, so like 51-49 in favor of the host country, the country that attracts foreign investors, that tends to have a more positive outcomes in terms of the workers learning, the skills learning, the explicit and the tacit knowledge that the foreign companies have. And then over time, being able to acquire that knowledge, especially engineering knowledge that foreign companies have. And we've seen that kind of the flip side of this, where foreign companies come in, they do the technologically advanced work and use local companies just for simple skills, simple assembly, et cetera. And then when, you know, another country emerges that has cheaper labor, they leave that country for the other country. You know, the global apparel industry is a good example where it can provide a springboard to industrialization, but in many cases, it does not, unless you're able to kind of use the low end tasks, the low value tasks, or the tasks of the low technological intensity as a springboard for higher technological intensity. And here, you know, I use the term technology transfer because I don't, you know, I think the term technology theft is extremely unhelpful. And to be honest, in the development discourse for a long time, we didn't really talk about technology theft until China started becoming as knowledgeable as a lot of countries in the West, and then suddenly changed from transfer to theft. And if you think about this, you know, think about Apple, the company Apple, and its operations in China. Did China steal technology from Apple, or was technology transferred? For a long time, Apple made tremendous profits by subordinating Chinese firms and Chinese workers into their supply chains. It's been, you know, I think it's at some period, a quarter, I think in a 10-year period between 2015 and 2025, if I'm not mistaken, a quarter of Apple's operating profit came from China. In a way, you could say that Apple owes or would owe a tremendous amount of technology to China for all the work that its workers have done for Apple very, very cheaply, et cetera. So in the global economy, to talk about developing countries stealing technology from wealthier countries, I'm sorry, I just don't buy that or will at all, you know, use that kind of phrasing.
1: You also know the book that you're referencing. I did some research after I read that book as well. And the amount of technical skills transfer as a consequence of Apple's participation in China's economy has been completely overblown by that book. And there's an enormous amount of vocational schools all throughout China that provide all kinds of technical skills, farming, agricultural skills, factory related skills. I mean, you're talking about the importance of the knowledge economy. China knows that that's important. And it knows that because of people like Dr. Jeffrey Sachs, who have come to China hundreds of times to lecture on that very topic.

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1: I want to talk about overcapacity. You know, before this show started, we were talking about renewable energy. You know, your home country, Norway, has 100% renewable energy, and Iceland has 100% renewable energy. And I found it odd, according to Our World in Data, that Ethiopia has 100% renewable energy. So fascinating. But, you know, there's an international discourse about China's overcapacity because China makes so much wind and so much solar energy. But it also kind of reveals some problems with global economics because the world desperately needs and wants these technologies in order to save humanity from the possibility of global climate change. So in your own opinion, does China have overcapacity of solar when so many developing nations need it?
2: Yeah, again, I think this is very simple to answer by thinking about this issue in a very logical way. So if China had tremendous overcapacity, this would be really damaging for the Chinese economy. If, you know, they were sitting there on millions of unsold EVs or millions of unused solar panels, then, you know, this would not be good for the Chinese economy. And to be fair, we are seeing, you know, even in the recent five-year plan, that China now wants to focus more on domestic consumption. And I completely buy the argument that in some sectors of the economy, there might be, say, over-competition that leads to deflationary pressures or some overproduction. But to be honest, this is not how the debate on overcapacity has been playing out in international media and Western mainstream media. Overcapacity has been used as a cover to basically say that China is becoming too competitive and is exporting too much. There is overcapacity in an industry when the global market cannot take, you know, all the supply that there is. And as long as there are people in the world and firms in the world willing to buy Chinese products, there isn't overcapacity. I'm very happy for people to say, you know, China has grown to become a huge player in the world economy and is now turning out to be a competitor more so than it was in the past for Western economies. Fine. You know, acknowledge that it's about competition and being out-competed by China. And also it's being used as a cover to say that China is dominating exports too much. So to me, you know, this is not, we can talk about overcapacity when it matters, but otherwise let's simply talk about China's growth on the world stage. But also the fact that China produces, you know, what's often get lost in accusations of overcapacity is the fact that China produces tons of things that people actually need and want. For a long time, American consumers were very happy to have China, American firms and partly consumers to have China subordinated into American supply chains. They got tons of cheap products. I saw this chart recently where you saw how the price of goods in the US, the price of cheap manufactured goods in the US have gone down over time, whereas the price of domestic services, you know, education, for example, health services have gone up a lot. In other words, China has actually enabled wages in the domestic service sector in a lot of wealthy nations, especially in the US, to go up by providing all these cheap goods. And this is rarely talked about. Now, let's go on to talking specifically about what's happening in clean energy and renewables. And it's a bit here hypocritical of the West, because you saw, you know, this for a long time. Both Europe and the US talked about the need to produce a lot more clean energy and clean manufacturing product at scale. You know, in all of the early 2000s and the 2010s, this was, you know, all the talk about. We need to, the best way we can save the climate now is through aggressive green industrial policy and green growth by switching to EVs, more solar panels, more windmills. And suddenly they take this political choice, especially in the United States now with Trump, a purely political choice to say no, because that means that we'll be outcompeted by China. And so suddenly the climate doesn't matter anymore. How can you have overcapacity, again, of solar panels, of EVs, et cetera, during a climate emergency? It makes no sense. And you're now also seeing actually how China is helping a lot of countries across the global south achieve energy sovereignty

0: Because of its tremendous growth in scale of clean energy manufacturing. So yeah.
1: Your ar argument about the surplus being used up, that makes a lot of sense to me personally. The United States and a lot of economists that are focused around Washington, D.C. are always talking about the way that poor countries should liberalize their economies. And this has been going on for decades and decades and decades. And it doesn't look like, just from a common perspective, in Washington, D.C., many economists talk about the liberalization and the need for liberalization in developing economies. But it doesn't look like, and you pointed this out earlier with the United States, that the United States or other wealthy economies actually use that model. They used a completely different model in order to develop. So when we're talking about modern economics, it kind of doesn't make sense for developing economies to impose models that they don't actually even really use. But, you know, they do to some extent on developing economies because the needs and the outcomes are different. So in your opinion, should developing countries approach their development in the same way that rich countries are?
0: Well, in some ways, yes, because if we look at what rich countries did, there was heavy state intervention. There were heavy so-called trade distortions. There was a push to try and, you know, defy what some people say call comparative advantage. So try to, you know, use state intervention to change the productive structure of the economy, to embark on this path of technological and productive transformation. So you know, in that way, yes, they should do what the developed countries did. You know, there's this famous book by the Korean economist called Ha Jun Jang. It's called Kicking Away the Ladder. And in the book, he takes this historical perspective and he shows how actually, you know, all the things that the rich countries say that developing countries shouldn't be allowed to do today through, you know, active and distortionist trade policies is actually what all the rich countries did when they developed. So the book is essentially, you know, as it was, it's kicking away the ladder. It's about, you know, how the rich countries climbed up the ladder. And then when they attained the summit of greatness and wealth, it kicked the ladder away so that the poor countries couldn't achieve it. But that being said, there are, you know, specifics to the global economy today that look very different, of course. So I wouldn't, you know, say that because of this, developing countries should do something radically different, but you know, any country, whether that be developing or developed, must take into consideration, you know, the contemporary dynamics of global capitalism and geopolitics when they develop. For example, if you're a low-income country in Africa right now, the role of China is going to be much more important to your development trajectory than it would have been, for example, 50 years ago. So contemporary global affairs matter and geopolitics matter.
1: I also want to talk about this concept of multipolarity a little bit, because we have institutions like the BRICS and the Belt and Road Initiative, and they are developing their own banking systems for international financing, specifically for developing countries. In your opinion, will these institutions meaningfully reduce dependence on Western-dominated finance and industrial development, or can they coexist? Can a developing country take loans from the IMF and still develop without ceding parts of their economy to the liberal model?
0: I see two parts in this question. Let's start with the first one about the importance of international organizations and multilateral institutions that are emerging from the global south. And we have yet to see exactly how this shapes up, because for a while we've seen organizations like the Asian Infrastructure Investment Bank, like the Asian Development Bank, organizations like BRICS, which doesn't, you know, represent multilateral development finance as clearly as these other organizations. But we've seen initiatives from the South emerging more and more, but they're not yet as important as institutions like the World Bank, like the IMF. But this might be changing soon. We saw at Davos Mark Carney, the Prime Minister of Canada, talking about the so-called rules-based international order crumbling, and in a way admitting that these laws and institutions, and he was in some part referring to international organizations like the World Bank and IMF, have disproportionately served wealthy countries, and the Western middle powers were holding up the sign and playing along because it benefited them. So this rules-based international order that was established after World War II especially through the Bretton Woods Conference that also established these institutions like the World Bank and the IMF. It's in a very shaky place right now. You could say it's dead because international law is regularly broken by the United States right now. So, you know, if you can't uphold international law, you know, what purpose is this if it's always the law of the jungle? So we're in a place right now where we are, as Carney said, this is a rupture, not a transition, where there's space for new institutions and organizations from the South. And yes, let's, you know, I'm very excited to see what happens if the World Bank and the IMF, for example, plays as an integral role, if they become more democratized, as they should be, if they continue playing an important role, or if we, these, you know, the BRICS countries come up with something alternative. But what we're already seeing is that China is already playing a super central role in and of itself in the rest of the global South. They have been in terms of lending, not too much recently, now it's more exports. You know, you asked, the second part of your question was, is it damaging for countries to take on loans and help from the IMF and the World Bank? I would say that the type of development cooperation that the World Bank and the IMF offers now is not as damaging as it used to be. The structural adjustment programs in the 80s and 90s were extremely damaging for the Global South, and they very explicitly involved dismantling of the state, austerity programs, and liberalization. Those kinds of policies, that kind of stand, does not exist to the same severity right now. But still, these institutions reflect imperial arrangements. You know, the United States has, and the G7 have effective veto power and have much larger voting power in these organizations. The offices are located in the United States. So these institutions are certainly not democratic in a global sense.
1: Well, the United States keeps quitting institutions. Maybe it'll quit its 15% veto power in the IMF.
0: Let's see.
1: You know, if you had, just in terms of development, if you had to prioritize one factor, whether it's finance or skills, infrastructure, policy, discipline, which most often determines whether manufacturing takes root?
0: So, as I alluded to earlier, I think infrastructure is a key one that must be in play. And I think Africa is the best example right now. Africa has faced an industrialization challenge for since independence, really. And industrialization, economic development hasn't really taken off in Africa. And I've done a lot of work in Africa. I did my PhD on industrial policy and industrialization in Ethiopia. So I lived there. And wrote, you know, a report for the UN Economic Commission for Africa about transforming industrial policy in Africa. So I know a lot of the challenges that the continent faces in terms of industrialization. And the primary one is stable access to energy and electricity. When I went around and interviewed manufacturing firms in Ethiopia, you know, they talked about how if they have stable supply to energy, that will really transform their prospects for exports. So that for industrial policy to be successful in low-income countries, you definitely need to have infrastructure in place, energy infrastructure most importantly, but of course also rail and road networks for transport. And of course, other things are important too, education, skills, etc. But some things I think develop more sort of in tandem with economic development. So like the direction of causality isn't always clear cut. For example, good institutions. There's been done a lot of work that a lot of developing countries have sort of corrupt bureaucracies at the start of development, and then sort of these so-called, you know, good governance institutions develop symbiotically throughout the process of development. And sometimes, you know, more material can translate into, or sort of better material prospects can transfer into more skills, better developed bureaucracies, and so on. But I think infrastructure is something that definitely needs to be in place.
1: It's a good word, infrastructure, because it can mean roads, it can mean rail, it can mean power, it can also mean universities, schools, and hospitals. So I think, you know, if we have the, like you said, the material conditions, a lot of the other things can be born from that. That's all the time we have. Your answers are outstanding. I learned so much, and I'm sure our listeners did too. Thank you so much for your time, Dr. Eustain Hauge.
0: Always a pleasure, Jason.

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1: Now the news. I'm Wong Zihan.
2: Chinese President Xi Jinping has encouraged young Chinese to integrate their personal aspirations into the bigger picture of national development. He made the remarks in a reply letter to the representatives of the awardees of the China Youth May 4th Medal and New Era Youth Pioneer ahead of China's Youth Day, which falls on Monday. President Xi also extended festive greetings to young people nationwide in the letter. Uzbekistani Prime Minister Abdullah Aripov will visit China on Wednesday and Thursday. He will co-chair the 8th session of the China-Uzbekistan Intergovernmental Cooperation Committee with Chinese Vice Premier Liu Guozhong. Sunday marks the 80th anniversary of the opening of the International Military Tribunal for the Far East, also known as the Tokyo Trials. Judges from 11 countries heard testimonies and examined war crimes and atrocities committed by Imperial Japan throughout Asia. 25 Class A war criminals were found guilty, with 7 of them sentenced to death. A Chinese Foreign Ministry spokesperson says the tribunal judged humanity's conscience and delivered historical justice, which must not be denied. The spokesperson also says that reviewing the tribunal is even of greater significance amidst the neo-militarism in Japan. The spokesperson warns that right-wing forces in Japan have been denying the history, glorifying the crimes of aggression, and even speeding up military expansion by deploying offensive weapons and pushing for constitutional amendments. The spokesperson says that those attempting to overturn the verdict on aggression will be met with opposition from peace-loving people around the world and once again be brought before the judgment of history. A global online poll launched by CGTN shows that 81.8% of respondents believe Japan's historical revisionism is increasingly converging with resurgent militarism, posing a tangible threat to regional peace and stability that warrants close vigilance from the international community. According to the poll, some 64.1% of respondents hold that the Tokyo Trials, acting with the supreme authority of international justice, systematically exposed and brought to account the historical crimes of Japanese militarism. Meanwhile, 81.6% agreed that the trials legally affirmed the aggressive nature of Japan's wartime acts. Moreover, 76.1% note that the trials sent a clear message to the world that aggression and atrocities shall never go unpunished. US President Donald Trump has said he will soon review Iran's latest proposal on ending the war in the country, but said he can't imagine that it will be acceptable. Trump also suggested the US military could restart strikes on targets in Iran. Iran has submitted a 14-point counterproposal to the United States calling for a permanent end to hostilities and a full withdrawal of US forces from the region. Tasnim News Agency reported that the plan was delivered through Pakistani intermediaries in response to a 9-point U.S. proposal. U.S. President Donald Trump has said the United States plans to withdraw a lot further beyond the 5,000 troops from Germany, previously indicated by the Pentagon. The Pentagon on Friday announced the withdrawal of about 5,000 U.S. troops from Germany, which is expected to be completed over the next 6 to 12 months. NATO said Saturday it was working with the United States to understand Washington's decision to withdraw troops from Germany. The chair of the European Parliament's International Trade Committee has denounced the new US tariff threats on European cars and trucks as unacceptable and urged a firm, united response. Bernd Lang rejected Washington's accusations that the EU had failed to comply with bilateral trade commitments. He said the latest tariff threat demonstrated a lack of respect for EU sovereignty and further exposed the unreliability of US trade policy. His remarks came after Trump's latest threat that he would raise tariffs to 25% on cars and trucks imported from the EU from next week, accusing the bloc of failing to comply with the agreement. The Chinese women's 4x100m relay team has advanced to the final as heat winners at the 2026 World Athletics Relays. They have secured a berth at the 2027 World Athletics Championships in Beijing. The competition in Botswana also serves as a key qualifier for the inaugural Ultimate Championship in Budapest this September, with the top 6 mixed relay teams securing direct qualification. And that's the news. I'm Wong Zihan.

0: The China-Africa partnership is taking a major step forward. Starting this Friday, May the 1st, China has officially implemented zero tariff treatment on imports from 53 African countries. Welcome to this episode of China-Africa Talk. I'm Gao Junya. What opportunities will this policy bring to Africa, not only in boosting export volumes, but also in driving value addition? And how will it strengthen the resilience of China's supply chains? My colleagues Jerry O'Wheely, Douglas Akwach, and Zawadi Mudibo explore these questions and more.
1: I just want us to start from the basics, Zawadi. Can you briefly explain what this zero tariff policy is and what China is aiming to achieve by it?
2: I believe we need to start by understanding what a tariff is, and this is basically a tax that is imposed by a country on goods and services originating from another country. And basically this is done to help it, influence it, raise services, and also protect the competitive advantage that does exist. So in effect, when we speak about the China-Africa zero tariff policy, what we really mean is that it's an arrangement which eliminates all tariffs on Chinese imports originating from Africa. So this is basically a move Beijing hopes is going to deepen economic ties between China and Africa by granting African exporters greater access to the Chinese market.
1: Also, Africa already is engaged in other similar policies, probably with other regions of the world. So what makes this so special?
2: Well, this is quite significant because it is a zero tariff policy that applies across all 53 countries within the continent that have diplomatic ties to China. We have had other tariff measures or free tariff measures negotiated between Africa as a region and other institutions or other regions. For example, the US negotiated what is called the Africa Growth Opportunities Act, or AGOA, with Africa. And this is limited in the sense that it identifies 30 plus countries that are set to benefit from sub-Saharan Africa. And then it does also identify products, possibly there are about 1,880 products that are supposed to be traded tariff-free between sub-Saharan Africa and the US. In the case of China, a zero tariff policy allows every African country with a diplomatic relationship with China to be able to trade almost on 100% of available products, goods and services that it can export to China.
1: Douglas, which African countries would you say, or sectors rather, stand to benefit the most from this upcoming policy?
3: Thank you, Jerry. And I think the sector that stands out to benefit, where benefits will almost immediately accrue, looks to me like the agricultural sector. There are a lot of products, and of course, you know already between Kenya and China, avocado had a head start as a product that had accessed the Chinese market. Of course, other agricultural products like macadamia, the nuts, things like cashew nut, products like horticulture, a very, very key product, things like fresh French beans, paper. Yeah, so agricultural sector really stands to benefit very quickly. Of course, I think also in the area of light manufacturing, there is also leather goods and leather products. But this needs countries with an established, you know, livestock sector. Countries like Ethiopia, Kenya had a good history of this particular sector, but I think it's realized a downturn in recent years. The other sector that can benefit, I think, is also light manufacturing, light industries, which Chinese and Kenyan investors can set up together, either as partners or as companies. Other things that have happened that would then make these countries and these products benefit from the sector is those that have got good infrastructure. Kenya has this thing called Green Lane. Maybe Zawadi knows what it is better. It's a clearing process. You know, sometimes there's a backlog in exports,

0: particularly clearing at the entry ports. So China and Kenya already have this arrangement called the Green Lane, which speeds up processing of exports, particularly those highly perishable ones. So that's a benefit. So in my view, looks like agriculture is going to have a head start in this new tariff arrangement.
1: Beyond the raw materials, what else can Africa gain from this?
0: I think the key, what is going to unlock Kenya-China trade, and of course, you know, we are also trying to find a balance. Value addition is very key. And I think the mantra now is moving from raw to semi-processed, to processed and stuff like that. So what I understand that these investments are going to focus on more is to value add. That means setting up those light industries I was talking about. Because in value addition, we don't just send, you know, green tea, coffee. So we can send roasted berries. We can send packaged tea. Even our nuts can be semi-processed. They can be roasted and packaged. Therefore, I think the motto between Kenya and China with regard to this arrangement is that let's move away from raw to processed, because that way Kenya stands to benefit not just in terms of foreign exchange, but also in job creation and also technology transfer. We know when we process, we set up industries that then create jobs. And you know, unemployment is a big issue in African countries. And then there's also going to be technology transfer. So I see that as time goes by and more Kenyan and Chinese investors set up processing plants, we are slowly going to move away from exporting raw to exporting processed, including in areas like textiles. Leather also, you know. So that is the direction I think this engagement is going to go into.
1: Zawadi, China is a big opportunity for Africa in terms of market space. So let's talk regulation and standards. When you consider China's highly competitive market space, what is it that you think Africa has to do to ensure its products are admissible there?
2: One advantage of the China-Africa zero tariff policy is to give African exporters a competitive advantage over exporters from other regions. It means that they are able to access that market relatively cheaper or in an affordable way compared to other markets. And this gives them an opportunity to be able to invest in value chains more and also grow that particular Chinese market. And now coming back to the question around what Africa must do, I think the question of trade facilitation now comes into question at this point, because then there are issues that African authorities need to look into, such as simplifying custom procedures and also ensuring that inspection protocols are looked into and simplified for exporters that engage. And then the other aspect that must be considered is negotiating bilaterally, because this is a blanket policy for the whole of Africa, but it does not translate into any exporter, random exporter from any of the 53 African countries. Does not mean they can now pick up their produce or their goods and services and begin to access that market tariff-free from 1st of May. Governments of specific countries must now take the initiative to negotiate bilateral terms and have protocols that are agreed between China and the specific country, which will then determine how exporters within that particular jurisdiction are able to access the market. For example, we saw in Kenya, in South Africa, there was a negotiation that took place of what is called the early harvest agreement. And this allowed, in the case of Kenya, for example, over 98% of its farm produce and horticulture, food produce and horticulture accessing this market even before the full implementation of the zero tariff policy. It does mean that then, for instance, horticulture and food products had been attracting tariff of between 10 to 25% before now. And now all that is zero rated. Look at tea, which is Kenya's biggest export beverage. Tea has had a tariff to it of between 6 and 10%, depending on what market within China you access and what duration of export and season. That has now been zero rated. So it is very important that, you know, the technocrats in these institutions or African governments now take the initiative to speak to Beijing and make sure that they have protocols agreed for their specific jurisdictions.
1: Now, I like the direction this conversation is taking. Already we are, it's evident from what we have discussed so far that agriculture is going to be a major, major topic of discussion, and it's going to be a major focal point even for this policy going forward. And I want us to stay on that same course that we have taken. Now, not only is agriculture the backbone of Africa's economy, it is also a major employer. It employs roughly 65% of the continent's labor force and contributes between 30 to 60% of the continent's GDP. But sadly, while Africa holds roughly 60% of the world's uncultivated arable land, it faces significant productivity challenges due to the heavy reliance on rain-fed smallholder farming and low technology adoption. Kind of a reverse of what China does with in terms of including even AI and smart technology in agriculture and in farming and even beyond farming. So with these considerations, I have two questions. One, I'm really interested in knowing how big an opportunity this is then for the continent going forward in terms of the opportunities that might come up. And also, what are some of the potential products we could see take advantage, the most advantage from this new policy?
2: So let me give you some context first. We have Africa's exports to China have traditionally been concentrated around low-value primary products. And looking at the type of products that are traded with China between Africa and China, now in terms of the composition, we have raw materials and natural resources, which remain very dominant exports from Africa to China. I'll give you an example. In 2023, we had China's leading exports from the least developed countries in Africa being mineral resources, which accounted for 40% of the bilateral trade that was recorded. These were also closely followed by non-edible materials and finished products, also categorized as raw materials, each splitting the 30% share of that market. So Africa's, as a continent, in terms of its reliance on raw exports or raw materials such as crude oil, copper, cobalt, iron ore, while imports from China have largely been finished value-added products. And that has meant a significant trade imbalance. In fact, there are estimates that indicate the trade imbalance between Africa and China in 2025 was at least $60 billion. For this initiative to have been announced, we need to recognize the fact that China is now ready to lose $1.4 billion in terms of the tax revenue it would have received had it not implemented this program. So it means that before this zero tariff regime, China has had access to at least $1.4 billion in revenues from taxes from imports from Africa. Your question around the potential products that we could see take advantage, I will still circle back to what we mentioned and what Douglas spoke about, which is agricultural products, because Africa is largely an agrarian economy. And looking at these products, talk about avocados, coffee, nuts, and we're talking about cashew nuts, groundnuts, tea exports, horticulture. We have a little bit of textile and apparel and, you know, processed goods such as chocolate from West African giants like Cote d'Ivoire and Ghana. All these are aimed at bolstering Africa's export value. Now, Africa's largely agrarian economy has only been able to export 3.3% of its total products. So the value of agricultural products to China, the latest figure I have is from 2023, the value of agricultural products was just about 3 to 4%, which means raw materials and all these mineral resources took the wider chunk. Yet, our biggest potential as Africa is agriculture. So it means we have a potential of expanding trade by over 95%. So this is astronomical, and it also means that there needs to be significant investments within the continent. Douglas talked about the Green Channel, which was a constituent of, it's called the FOCAC, Forum on Africa-China Cooperation, in 2021, when China committed to roll out the Green Channel to allow quicker processing of agricultural products from African markets to access the Chinese market. And there were levels and stages of zero tariff access that were rolled out from 2023. Now that has been expanded to all the 53 African countries. What that means then is this massive opportunity is now in the hands of African farmers, African governments, and all the technocrats along this agricultural value chain to make good of this opportunity, because it means there are certain things that need to be discussed. You need to discuss standards between China and Africa. Let's take an example of South Africa. South Africa will say, we have citrus, we have plums, we have all these types of, you know, fruits that we can export to China. And then China will say, if you need to bring these products to our market, these are the standards that you must meet. This is where now the phytosanitary standards for food products come in.
0: Yeah, Jerry, I'd just like to weigh in there on the phytosanitary standards, because it's really a key issue in China, Kenya, or China-Africa trade. The issue of standards, the issue of compliance, it then becomes an non-tariff barrier if these standards are not met, if there's no compliance. And it comes to back home in Africa or in Kenya to questions of policy, because at the forum, discussions came around the question of training farmers in terms of what they need to do in order to be able to meet these standards. The details of those trainings were not quite clear, but of course there was a lot of emphasis, and that's why we see in the past Kenya has had some setbacks in terms of its access to the EU market, specifically because some of these standards were not met. Then therefore, the environment in which we grow these crops that we want to export to China, the herbicides we use, you know, the pesticides we use, the general agricultural area terrain, you know, in terms of what somebody else in the neighborhood is doing on their farm, really matters. For me, then, this requires a major policy shift in terms of how we manage agricultural land. And of course, you also spoke about transiting from rain-fed to irrigation, you know, because of climatical factors, which have become more and more unpredictable. So we need to transition more to growing around the year as opposed to growing during seasons. Of course, we also need to move from traditional ways of cultivating land to more mechanized, machine-driven farms. And I think in that forum, there was a lot of discussion on Chinese equipment that can quickly be used to make that transition.
1: Zawadi, what other challenges would you say pose, would you foresee potentially becoming a problem for the rollout of this new policy?
2: I'd say that the primary beneficiaries of this tariff-free trade zone are going to be countries that are significantly developed in terms of their agricultural value chains and, you know, the infrastructure that supports the movement of goods and services from rural ecosystems, the ability to export. And we have seen already, if you look at the countries that already have had discussions on early harvest agreements, Kenya, South Africa. So this tells you countries like Kenya, South Africa, and Morocco are already poised to begin taking advantage of this. But the flip side of it is the least developed economies, which do not have as properly, you know, set out infrastructure, that will mean that they now begin to lose even that capacity that they were already enjoying, that free market access that they were already enjoying. They are hampered by infrastructure and also the limited export capacity. So this also risks meaningful advantages to these countries. The other aspect that is very pertinent to most least developed countries, and these are the majority on the continent, is the fact that a lot of our agricultural practices is really about subsistence farming. Most people farm to feed their families and take the little surplus to the next market to sell. Now you're telling these people, who are more than 75% of farmers on the continent, that they can now sell to China. The question around aggregation comes up, but it becomes complicated because you cannot aggregate different farms on the same standard. For this zero policy to work, you need to have large-scale mechanized agriculture. So it's really about communal farming. And I wish there were opportunities for most of these African countries to be able to go back to that land system. This was a land system that existed mostly prior to colonial era, where you have an entire village or an entire community deciding this is where we are going to make our habitation, and then the rest of the land is going to be communally farmed. This is the best way forward for Africa. So then it means that because the land policy is very complex and it's very different, and land is a very pertinent issue for Africans, it talks about hereditary land, talk about land that is seen as sacred to a community or to a family. For example, if you look at countries like Kenya, we have had institutions such as the Agriculture Finance Corporation. We have had government land that has been used for research in agricultural activity. How can we consolidate this land and even fallow land in arid and semi-arid areas, put it under irrigation and be able to produce on large scale? This will be the game changer.
1: I want us to flip this script a bit and look at the Chinese side. Of course, China is not just doing this because they want to, they don't have anything to gain from it. Of course, there's going to be a part that they're going to benefit from that. And I want us to also look at that. Douglas, I get the feeling that this is yet another springboard for China-Africa relations. You know, it's a way, or rather a mode, to further it even deeper. What do you think?
0: Yeah, same old story, Jerry. Same old story. I think it's something we have talked about for year after year. China's manufacturing has reached a level which then requires that the country begin looking into other sectors, moving from manufacturing, relocating that manufacturing to other countries. And I think that is how China also built itself. So I think there is an opportunity here, a very big opportunity here, for Chinese investments to look at investing in Africa in terms of transferring technology, transferring the manufacturing here. So the investments that we are talking about within the context of this zero tariff regime is one where we want to see more Chinese manufacturing starting at the value addition level. And this means transferring some of the manufacturing here, transferring some of the equipment here, transferring some of the technology here. And it's also a very good forum for people-to-people exchange. And I think this is a very important year for China and Africa in terms of people-to-people exchange. So it's about partnering in investment in manufacturing so that we get both the knowledge and the technology to begin doing it ourselves. Then that way we will easily move away from raw to value addition in terms of what we export. So for me, it's a very old story. It's just a question of, so when can this begin to happen? Is it already happening? Of course, yes, in some places, in some sectors. But it should now be the norm, not the exception.
1: And Douglas, looking ahead, how would you describe the long-term impact of this new zero tariff policy that takes effect on May the 1st?
0: It's a milestone. It's a very, very, very, very important development in terms of Kenya-China trade, where access has been an issue because of tariffs. Naturally, you know, when there are tariffs, it means not many goods can access the market. Even if you look at South Africa, which has the highest trade volumes with China, you'll see that this zero tariff will help it eliminate up to 20% tariffs on some goods. So I think the elimination of tariffs will play a big role in finding the balance, even if we don't achieve actual balance, but we will get somewhere nearer in finding the balance of trade between China and Africa. So for me, that is the biggest thing. And secondly, I think it's also going to work towards transferring more Chinese investments, particularly in the agricultural sector and technology.
1: And with that comes employment. With that
0: Of course, absolutely.
1: Skills transfer for Africa, which is much needed as we try to industrialize and catch up to the rest of the world.
0: Yes, correct.
3: As an avid consumer of African products, I'm excited about the wider range of choices that could soon be available. And I'm sure we'll see more stories of Chinese investment in Africa and African investment in China. Plenty to explore in our program. Stay with China Africa Talk to get to know more of the expanding bilateral cooperation between China and Africa. I'm Gao Junya. Bye for now.
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0: Some say Chinese is one of the most difficult languages in the world, and learning it is almost impossible.
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3: 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I can't really hear them.
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1: the grammar.
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0: Only because you're not learning it in the right way. 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
7: From north to south, east to west, people in China are chasing their dreams and leaving their mark. Want to know how they beat the odds and made a difference? Footprints brings you the true life stories of their journeys.

0: A lively melody echoes through the hallway. In a primary school in Dingri, a remote county on the roof of the world, class is about to begin. It is not a regular math or language class. It's a class for mending the heart. Standing among the students, Li Xiaojing spots some familiar faces. As he guides them through a game, laughter ripples through the room.
1: 今天再看到他们会觉得比当时看上去阳光。
2: They look brighter now, more cheerful than before.
0: Li is part of a psychological support team and comes back to Dingri regularly for follow-up appointments. This is their fifth visit. Since the day, everything changed.
3: 7号上午9点05分, 西藏日喀则市定日县发生了6.8级。
0: That morning, the quiet of Dingri was shattered without warning. At 9:05 on January 7, 2025, a 6.8 magnitude earthquake struck this border county in Shigatse, Xizang Autonomous Region in southwest China. Within seconds, the ground was shaking violently and houses began to crumble. Within minutes, emergency systems were on the move. Rescue teams and medical workers rushed in from across the region. Search crews combed through the rubble, calling out for survivors trapped beneath collapsed buildings. Residents were evacuated from dangerous areas to temporary shelters. Truck after truck arrived, carrying food, tents, and other essential supplies. But the damage ran deep. The earthquake claimed 126 lives and more than 30,000 homes were destroyed. Some people lost loved ones. Others lost their homes, their livestock, and the livelihoods they had spent years building. In the days that followed, roads gradually reopened. Electricity and communications were restored. Food and shelter reached affected communities, and small signs of normal life began to return. But the damage tore deeper than the eyes could see. For many survivors, the hidden wounds, the fear, grief, and trauma might take far longer to heal.
4: 我们是1月9号到的地震的地方。
0: Just 2 days after the quake, a small team of mental health specialists arrived in the disaster zone. The emergency psychological support team was led by the Institute of Psychology at the Chinese Academy of Sciences.
1: 最早期的救灾的阶段，是我带着团队。
0: At the head of the team was Wu Kankan, and by his side was Li Xiaojing. Together, they had spent more than a decade helping survivors navigate fear, loss, and shock in the wake of disasters. But even for them, Dingri was unlike anywhere they had worked before.
2: During those first few nights, from January the 9th to the 11th, the room where Wu and I stayed had no electricity, no running water, and no heating. I barely slept the first night. To keep warm, we filled a plastic bottle with hot water and put it under the blanket. The temperature had already dropped to more than 10 degrees below zero. The air was extremely dry. My nose bled, my lips cracked, and the wind carried a lot of dust.
0: At an average altitude of 4,500 meters, the plateau posed relentless challenges. Thin air, freezing temperatures, and the constant strain of altitude sickness. But before they had time to adjust, they had already sprung into action. Together with medical teams, they visited the hardest hit communities near the epicenter. Beside the medical tents, they set up a small psychological aid station, and from there, they began reaching out to survivors.
1: 接下来呢，最大的挑战呢就是语言上的了。
0: But it didn't take long for a new challenge to emerge. As the psychologist did not speak Tibetan, communication with local residents was difficult. The only translator accompanying them, a young Tibetan man from nearby Qinghai province, could understand only part of the local dialect spoken in Dingri. At this critical point, Wu Kankan says, help came from an unexpected quarter.
3: The psychological self-help manuals we had printed during the Yushu earthquake came with Tibetan translations. We brought them here, and the written Tibetan worked just fine. Later, we asked local children to take the booklets into the tents. They handed them out and read them aloud to the elders in Tibetan. In many cases, that kind of support was even more effective than when we as outsiders try to do it ourselves.
0: Beyond the children, support also came from grassroots civil servants and university students who had come home for volunteer work. With their help, the language barrier that once seemed like a major obstacle gradually began to ease.
1: 像绝大多数人都会出现的问题呢，就会是什么晚上开始睡不好啦。
0: Wu Kankan says a disaster like this can take a heavy emotional toll on those who lived through it. Many couldn't sleep. Some relived the earthquake in their dreams. Others felt the ground shaking, even when it wasn't.
1: 实际上呢，可能没晃。啊，像我关注的一个爷爷奶奶。
0: Wu remembers an elderly couple who came to them for help. They had lost their grandchild in the earthquake.
1: 当时因为房子也受损了，然后自己又是高血压的患者。The
3: grandfather was extremely agitated. His house had been damaged and his hypertension pills were lost in the quake. The grandmother had been hurt when a beam collapsed on her back, and she had been in constant pain for days without knowing the extent of the injury. On top of that, they had lost a family member, and the funeral rituals had not yet been completed. There was no outlet for their grief. So the grandfather's mood became increasingly unstable, and the grandmother was deeply traumatized. Every time someone tried to speak with her, she would begin to cry.
0: Wu says the first step is often simple, addressing the immediate needs one by one. They found medication for the grandfather and arranged a portable X-ray for the grandmother, which fortunately showed no fractures. They helped recover barley and valuables buried in the rubble. Bit by bit, the pressure began to ease. But more importantly, helping people heal meant first learning to understand the world they lived in. In Dingri, where most residents practice Tibetan Buddhism, saying goodbye to the deceased is deeply spiritual.
2: We met an elderly woman who was lighting Tibetan butter lamps inside her house. The house was declared unsafe and was scheduled for demolition, but she refused to move to the temporary shelters. The prefabricated housing was relatively small. In her religious beliefs, the room where butter lamps are lit must be spacious. Otherwise, it would be considered disrespectful to the deceased. So even though the house was dangerous, she chose to stay.
3: Later, the village built a dedicated butter lamp room, a shared space where families could honor the deceased safely. It reduced risk and it gave people a place to grieve.
0: 最后有一个集体的这么一个叫。Spiritual leaders were invited to guide the rituals. And as Wu reflects, in moments like these, the comfort provided by faith often reaches deeper than what they as psychologists could. could offer. It was the middle of winter break. While adults worked to salvage what they could, many children were left nowhere to go during the day. The team noticed them wandering near unsafe areas, so they reached out to local schools and education authorities. Together, they set up makeshift classrooms inside large relief tents. The primary school in Chamso Township had been severely damaged. The walls of students and teacher dormitories had collapsed, and cracks ran through the main teaching building. To make sure temporary teaching could be carried out, Headmaster Dan Zing Cholik and several teachers returned to the building despite the risks.
4: There were aftershocks all the time. The corridor walls were already cracked. It was very dangerous. The library was on the third floor, and the whole building was visibly tilted. But we still carefully recovered all the books. The equipment room was on the first floor, but the door had jammed due to deformation. Some of us held up the beams, lest the bricks might fall, while others went inside to retrieve basketballs, jump ropes, and hula hoops, the everyday things.

0: blank.
1: 眼前只见就模糊的那种，反正担心得很。
2: Immediately, tears welled up in my eyes. I was very worried, not knowing whether the children were safe. I called every parent, one by one. Some calls went through, but no one answered. That was the hardest part. One of my students, her younger brother, died in the earthquake. She had always been very close to him, caring for him at school, looking after him at home. When she heard the news, she couldn't even speak. I was shaking when I spoke with her mother. I cried and her mother kept crying. It was unbearable.
0: When he first saw the students again, he could barely recognize some of them. The wind swept sand everywhere, covering their faces and clothes. And the familiar smiles they once had were gone.
2: The children were quiet, withdrawn. It felt as if a shadow loomed over them. It broke my heart. I tried telling them stories, even funny things from my own primary school days, but nothing could really make them laugh.
0: To support the children, the psychologists brought picture books, drawing materials, and sports equipment, turning empty spaces into places for play and expression. According to Li Xiaojing, for children, art and movement often work more effectively than words. At first, it wasn't easy to tell how the children were feeling. On the surface, many of them seemed fine. But as they spent more time with them, trust began to grow. Slowly, some children started to open up. One girl said she kept having the same dream where she was constantly chased by a yak. Another dreamed of visiting the Potala Palace, only to watch it suddenly collapse in front of her.
3: For the girl who dreamed about being chased by a yak, we asked her what would make her less afraid. She said, if I had a pair of ice skates and could run faster than the yak, I wouldn't be scared. So we asked her to draw those skates. Then we used AI to generate an image of her skating away from the yak. It gave her confidence that she could handle the situation. Once she felt she had some control, her fear slowly began to fade.
0: Beyond drawing, the team asked the children what they enjoyed most, and the answer came almost unanimously. Football. The next day, the team brought a football. But without a field, the game couldn't begin. So they turned to the children for ideas. One boy spoke with his family and offered their open land as a place to play. Once the space was secured, the children took over the rest of the planning themselves.
3: The kids figured out how to mark the goals and started gathering materials around them. Since this was a tent settlement, there were many unused tent poles, metal tubes with connectors. With a little creativity, they could become goal posts. The children drew their plans, collected the materials, and built the goals themselves. They set up the whole field. Then they formed a team, elected a captain, and some of the girls organized a cheerleading squad. Just like that, the whole team came together.
0: For a while, football became the center of their world. On January the 26th, just days before the Chinese New Year, they organized a match with a team from another hard-hit village. Across the football field, the children ran, passed, and shouted, working together, trying their best. At halftime, the cheerleaders

0: stepped forward, dancing against the wind.
1: 这反正这个游戏挺对他们来说是挺有意义的一个。
2: That game really meant something to them. We had a service point there, and people even made dumplings for us. You could see just how happy that made them.
0: In the middle of a disaster zone, for a moment, they weren't thinking about the earthquake. These moments of laughter, teamwork, and imagination became an important part of healing. Not because they erased what had happened, but because they reminded the children that even after the ground has shaken, you can still run, cheer, and find a way to play. Looking back, Li Xiaojing still remembers moments that warmed his heart amid the cold winds of Dingri.
3: 在我们那个藏红学校，跟我们一起合作的学校的老师。
4: At our tent school, one of the local teachers bought a cake from the county seat. A couple of students were having birthdays, so he suggested celebrating together and invited everyone to share. When we handed out the slices, many children took just a small bite and then stopped eating. When we asked why, they said they wanted to take the rest home for their families, because their parents had never tasted such a delicious cake before.
0: For Li, that moment has stayed with him ever since. Even in the midst of hardship, the children showed care and thoughtfulness. The team stayed for over 20 days before leaving the plateau. But they knew their work was far from over. Soon enough, they would be back again. In March 2025, schools across Dingri County prepared to reopen for the new semester. With buildings still under reconstruction, around 500 students from Changsu Township were relocated to a temporary campus in the county seat, far from the place they had always known.
5: 50公里这样一个，可以说是个圆满嘛，所以刚开始的时候有一点点。
0: At first, the children were curious about their new surroundings. But within a week, memories of the earthquake began to resurface.
5: 就慢慢慢慢，可能回忆起当时的事情，对吧？就是这边呢，孩子都是寄宿制的。
0: In Dingri, most students board at school. Teachers spend more time with them than their parents do. In many ways, a teacher's responsibility extends far beyond lessons and homework. They become caregivers and a steady presence in daily life. Recognizing this, the psychological aid team returned before the new semester. This time, their focus has shifted from emergency response to building lasting support within the schools. They trained around 50 teachers, ensuring each school in the county had at least one participant. The sessions focused on supporting affected students and designing mental health classes for everyone. Among the teachers was Chu Zhen. She was at home in Nakchui when the earthquake struck. The disaster took the life of one of her students. When she saw her class for the first time after the quake, her heart ached. They looked thinner and still shaken by what they had been through.
6: In the beginning, whenever there was a sound or movement that felt like an earthquake, the students would become very frightened, almost on the verge of tears. They seemed unsettled. It was a trauma response. During the first earthquake drills, many of them felt as if a real earthquake was happening again, and they began to cry.
0: She noticed one boy in particular who seemed especially sensitive. Loud sounds startled him, and even hearing others mentioning earthquakes made him uneasy. The boy had lost several relatives.

0: the disaster. Having learned from Wu Kankan's team, she recognized the most important work and committed to building trust and connection with her students. Each week, she organized mental health classes. Through drawing, group discussions, and activities, she encouraged students to express their feelings and support one another. And with time, she began to see change. Little by little, we talked with him and helped him work through his feelings. Now he's not as sensitive as before. During the last drill, he stayed calm. And now he even takes the initiative to join our activities. As of April 2026, local teachers like Qu Zhen had received 4 rounds of training sessions by the psychological aid team. Most recently, they brought practical materials such as ready-to-use lesson plans, classroom tools, and psychological education resources so that teachers could begin without feeling overwhelmed. Today, every school in the county has at least 1 full-time or part-time mental health teacher. Alongside them, schools have also received donated textbooks, teaching guides, and send play therapy tools. Gradually, mental health classes have become one of the most popular lessons among students. And for the psychologists, watching this shift has brought a quiet sense of relief.
1: The way the teachers conduct mental health classes and the way they pay attention to students' emotional well-being, it has changed a lot compared to before.
2: Over all these years, this is what I've come to understand. We've planted seeds, and now they are growing season after season. A teacher doesn't only teach one class, they teach many. And if they stay here for decades, how many lives can they touch? And those children, in turn, will become seeds themselves.
0: Just like the song, Snow Lotus, a flower that blooms high in the mountains. Life here continues on the roof of the world. The earthquake is over. But for many here, the aftershocks remain. Not in the gaping chasms or collapsed buildings, but in people's memory. And maybe recovery doesn't mean mending all the damages. Maybe it just means moving on with hearts beating even stronger. With that, we wrap up this episode of Footprints. Thank you for listening. I'm Xing Yu. I'll see you next time.
3: From north to south, east to west, people in China are chasing their dreams and leaving their mark. Want to know how they beat the odds and made a difference? Footprints brings you the true life stories of their journeys.
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1: Now the news at Wong Zihang.
2: Chinese President Xi Jinping has encouraged young Chinese to integrate their personal aspirations into the bigger picture of national development. He made remarks in a reply letter to the representatives of the awardees of the China Youth May 4th Medal and New Era Youth Pioneer ahead of China's Youth Day, which falls on Monday. President Xi also extended festive greetings to young people nationwide in the letter. Uzbekistani Prime Minister Abdullah Aripov will visit China on Wednesday and Thursday. He will co-chair the 8th session of the China-Uzbekistan Intergovernmental Cooperation Committee with Chinese Vice Premier Liu Guozhong. Sunday marks the 80th anniversary of the opening of the International Military Tribunal for the Far East, also known as the Tokyo Trials. Judges from 11 countries heard testimonies and examined war crimes and atrocities committed by Imperial Japan throughout Asia. 25 Class A war criminals were found guilty, with 7 of them sentenced to death. A Chinese Foreign Ministry spokesperson says the tribunal judged humanity's conscience and delivered historical justice, which must not be denied. The spokesperson also says that reviewing the tribunal is even of greater significance amidst the neo-militarism in Japan. The spokesperson warns that right-wing forces in Japan have been denying the history, glorifying the crimes of aggression, and even speeding up military expansion by deploying offensive weapons and pushing for constitutional amendments. The spokesperson says that those attempting to overturn the verdict on aggression will be met with opposition from peace-loving people around the world and once again be brought before the judgment of history. A global online poll launched by CGTN shows that 81.8% of respondents believe Japan's historical revisionism is increasingly converging with resurgent militarism, posing a tangible threat to regional peace and stability that warrants close vigilance from the international community. According to the poll, some 64.1% of respondents hold that the Tokyo Trials acting with the supreme authority of international justice systematically exposed and brought to account the historical crimes of Japanese militarism. Meanwhile, 81.6% agreed that the trials legally affirmed the aggressive nature of Japan's wartime acts. Moreover, 76.1% note that the trials sent a clear message to the world that aggression and atrocities shall never go unpunished. U.S. President Donald Trump has said he will soon review Iran's latest proposal on ending the war in the country, but said he can't imagine that it will be acceptable. Trump also suggested the U.S. military could restart strikes on targets in Iran. Iran has submitted a 14-point counterproposal to the United States calling for a permanent end to hostilities and a full withdrawal of U.S. forces from the region. Tasnim News Agency reported that the plan was delivered through Pakistani intermediaries in response to a 9-point U.S. proposal. U.S. President Donald Trump has said the United States plans to withdraw a lot further beyond the 5,000 troops from Germany, previously indicated by the Pentagon. The Pentagon on Friday announced the withdrawal of about 5,000 U.S. troops from Germany, which is expected to be completed over the next 6 to 12 months. NATO said Saturday it was working with the United States to understand Washington's decision to withdraw troops from Germany. The chair of the European Parliament's International Trade Committee has denounced a new U.S. tariff threat on European cars and trucks as unacceptable and urged a firm, united response. Bernd Lang rejected Washington's accusations that the EU had failed to comply with bilateral trade commitments. He said the latest tariff threat demonstrated a lack of respect for EU sovereignty and further exposed the unreliability of US trade policy. His remarks came after Trump's latest threat that he would raise tariffs to 25% on cars and trucks imported from the EU from next week, accusing the bloc of failing to comply with the agreement. The Chinese women's 4x100m relay team has advanced to the final as heat winners at the 2026 World Athletics Relays. They have secured a berth at the 2027 World Athletics Championships in Beijing. The competition in Botswana also serves as a key qualifier for the inaugural Ultimate Championship in Budapest this September, with the top 6 mixed relay teams securing direct qualification. And that's the news. I'm Meng Zihang.
3: 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We keep you informed and inspired.
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5: The protection of workers in new forms of employment, such as food delivery couriers, ride-hailing drivers, and online sellers, has been under discussion in China for years. This group makes up around 20% of the country's workforce. That's more than 84 million people. Now, we may be seeing a

0: turning point. China has released a new set of guidelines promising stronger protection for the rights and interests of these workers. So, what will actually change? How will these measures shape the day-to-day lives of flexible workers and their long-term prospects? And what could this mean for China's broader labor market? Hello and welcome to the panel discussion of World Today. I'm Dohong Yu in Beijing. To delve into these questions, we're joined by Suhui Li, professor in organization studies with the University of Kent, Mike Baston, China observer and senior lecturer at the University of Southampton, and Chen Jiahe, chief investment officer at Nova Markia Technologies. Thank you for joining our program, dear panelists. Now, Chinese people are enjoying their beautiful Labor Day holiday, and I think it's a great time to talk about the welfare, the interests, and rights of workers. I'd like to start with a very, very new job that recently appeared in China. Let me introduce it to you before we kick off our discussion. So this new job appeared in Shenzhen, China's southern metropolitan, and we call them building runners. So what they do is related to food delivery. They meet delivery drivers at the entrance of the buildings, and they take the food from the delivery men right to the customers upstairs. Before, it were the delivery men who do this job. They stopped their motorcycle at the entrance of the building, and then they took the food to the customers upstairs. But the delivery men, they don't know about everything, every building in the city, right? And some buildings are as complicated as a maze. But the building runners are familiar with the buildings, so it saves the delivery men from getting stuck in elevators and long corridors so they can move on to the next order faster. But at the beginning, it was quite chaotic because the building runners had to compete to grab orders as the riders arrived. Then they had to race against the clock to finish deliveries, and the building runners are usually in their 40s or 50s, so it was very risky and dangerous, but there was no injury insurance. Now, things have started to change because local authorities have discovered them, and they worked with the delivery platforms. They signed an agreement that allowed building runners to get orders online, and now they're also covered by injury insurance. So let's start by discussing this new job and this story. So let's start with Professor Bastian, please. What do you think this new job tells us about the growing demand for gig workers and where the gig economy is heading overall in China?
1: I think it's a very clear indication that life is changing. These numbers are increasing. Obviously, COVID accelerated this a little bit. The gig economy is becoming more and more dominant, certainly here in the UK and in the West generally, in Western Europe and Northern Europe, not just in China. So it's a new way of consuming. It's a new way of living. So it's something that the Chinese government are now really trying to address, and something we need to. So it's a permanent change that we often overlook. That, you know, people are spending more time online. People are spending more time at home. Most definitely, working at home is far more acceptable now. So these building runners are not really a surprise, given China's population density and the need for efficiency and reliability. So it's something to really start addressing. And I think the Chinese government are doing that now, and other governments around the world are doing that too. So it's a very, very different lifestyle that people are now really accepting. And I don't think that's going to change.
0: And then, Jiahe, what do you think the appearance of building runners in southern China reflect the gig economy in China?
2: Well, that's a sign tells us that, you know, China's economy has been developing. Therefore, you see the jobs to become more and more, you know, specialized. You know, previously we thought, okay, we cook our own food. I mean, 20 years ago, no one thought you ask a delivery guy to send you food. And 10 years ago, people say, okay, I'm not cooking. I'm you know, just buying food from the online platforms and restaurants. And now you have these workers who do a more specialized job. You know, they take a special part

0: from the work of the delivery of the food. So this is how an economy is actually working. You have more, you have job posts that is more and more specialized. Everyone is just taking a part of the job, and the society is becoming more and more sophisticated. And this is the time that the government has to jump in. When you said early in the program that they're not having enough social insurance and this kind of things, and that's why we have the government, and that's the job of the government to step in when these new jobs are coming out.
1: And Professor Li, what does this story of building runners reveal about the broader challenges and concerns facing flexible workers today?
2: I'm not sure this kind of arrangement, the last 100 meter, relay runners to optimize the delivery time, can be applicable in other countries. But given the current situation of China's youth unemployment, I think it eases the tension a little bit and creates menial but meaningful jobs for temporarily unemployed young people, especially in areas like Shenzhen. So I think it's a good initiative, but overall, I don't think this will be pervasive in the long term because the quality of job, like a last mile or last 100 meter relay, is not really high quality. But I think this is not really the key point of the overall legislative change or legal change in terms of the protection of gig workers or platform workers in China. So it's an interesting phenomenon and certainly something that companies can think of. But in order to implement this kind of policy or program, I think you need to make arrangements with the buildings or offices and so on. So there are different conditions of accessibility, and I think it would be more common to pick up deliveries from a pickup point of each building and so on, rather than actually using human relay deliverers to sort out the last mile efficiency as such.
1: And Professor Li, do you think that the problems and concerns that these building runners are facing, like their risks and their unstable payments before, are ubiquitous for all or most of the gig workers in China?
2: I think it depends. I think it varies. Even in China, depends on the region, depends on, the number of delivery workers available and so on. For example, if the job market becomes more mobilized, and then if the economy grows better, then less people will be available to work for delivery work. In the near future, I think it is quite reasonable to expect that this type of gig work will not shrink given the capacity for creating jobs in other sectors.
1: And then Professor Basting, Professor Li mentioned that the model of building runners may be difficult to be replicated in other areas in China. Then how do you assess this story, especially the Shenzhen government's response to the problems these workers are facing? And maybe what lessons can others draw from it?
3: Well, it remains to be seen. I think it could be replicated. I mean, such as China's population density. I mean, Shenzhen is not uniquely dense. The density is there, and the difficulty in reliability and efficiency is going to be there in other cities, and not just first-tier cities across China. So I'm skeptical. I think it could be a real challenge. And I think if demand's there and people really are willing to pay for this service, these building runners, and they value reliability, efficiency, it's part of the gig economy, it's part of a new lifestyle, then I think it could be replicated. The Shenzhen government have responded very, very well. It's very new. It's something that needs addressing. It's a very, very different form of employment that needs protection. They need employment rights. And that's probably not there at the moment, but that's the same elsewhere. So I think it could be something that will grow. I think this is the new lifestyle that people are living now, and we have to accept that. And the Shenzhen government have done that, and they're responding very well. And that response needs to be listened to and learned from across mainland. So it wouldn't surprise me if this is something that's going to spread across the rest of mainland, certainly first-tier cities, coastal provinces, and wealthier areas, relatively wealthier areas of China.
1: And then, Jiahe, what do you think other areas and other regional governments can learn from this story, especially the government's response to this appearance of the new job?
0: Yeah, that's a very important topic and a very important task for the local governments, is that because China's economy is evolving every year. I mean, you have this huge amount of labor working. I mean, almost 1 billion people working here, and you have all sorts of jobs coming out. So it's quite a lot of things invented every year, and especially you have to consider the fact that China's economy is a growing economy. I mean, compared with like Western Europe, where most things have been settled and you don't see a lot of changes in the economy. But if you come over to China, you can see the market is changing, the businesses are changing, the jobs are changing, the labor contracts and labor welfare is changing. You see all these changes every month and every year. So it's actually the job of the government. It's a very important job for the government to make sure that these jobs are running smoothly, that the labor is well protected, and the welfare of working people is well supplied, and the labor law has been obeyed. It's a huge amount of work. Yeah, I mean, it's a huge amount of work. Because if we ask one local government of a city or even of a province to do everything perfectly, it's actually a bit, it's a bit too much for them. So it's very important for the local governments to learn from each other, to share the information about the latest developments of the labor market. It's a very important job for the governments.
1: And now something very big has happened in the group of gig workers and the overall gig economy because China has issued this set of guidelines specific for this group of people to strengthen protection for their rights and interests, including fair wages and stronger social security system. But Professor Li, let's turn to you. Some new jobs, although we call them new jobs, they have been in China for years, like the food deliverers and ride-hailing drivers. But why do Chinese authorities introduce this plan now?
2: I think the overall policy of regulating platforms in China has been to let them play it out first, and then if there are problems arising, then sort out the problems after. So more lax regulation was in place. But now this move, I think, signals that they want to sort out the problems in advance, if you like. So the decision comes from very high level in the Chinese Communist Party, the Central Committee. So this really signals to the whole economy that the Chinese government is going to oversee and supervise the platform practices much more carefully. And then they are really keen to protect labor rights and working conditions and wages as well in this sector. In some ways, it's predictable because the number of workers employed in this sector has been steadily growing. And as I mentioned, it's not going to reduce in the near future. So it really contributes to the labor market significantly. So there is a need to regulate this sector for labor practice and protect the workers' rights and wages well. Yeah.
1: And then, Professor Basting, how would you interpret the timing of the issuing of these guidelines?
3: I think it's very apposite. I think the timing is really, as Professor Li said, that the numbers are growing. We're talking about, obviously, the population size is such a, in China, the numbers are often quite alarming outside China. So we're talking about tens of millions, maybe hundreds of millions of people working in the gig economy, and these building runners, the numbers, like I said, I think will increase. So I think the timing is very, very relevant, and that's something that really needs to be expedited. These people need protection and employment rights, and that, it's a very new form of employment, a new form of lifestyle that people are now experiencing, and don't think that's going to change. I think it's a world that we need to embrace and learn how to adapt to. So I think the timing is quite right. It's very, very, very good that that this is happening, because people generally work better when there is some form of protection. There's some employment rights. Obviously, there are incentives, most definitely, but people need to be

0: protected, and you know, these people almost certainly have families and probably children, and they need this, and everybody has that right. So I think the timing is quite right. Yeah, but and let's see this. I suspect other provincial governments, with the support of the central government, will follow suit very soon.
1: Jiahe, let's turn to you. This document is at a quite high level, as Professor Li mentioned. It was issued by the CPC Central Committee and the State Council, and it's the first time a document at this level has specifically targeted workers in these new forms of employment. And Professor Li said it means that the Chinese government is doing something seriously about this sector. What other kind of messages do you think that sends?
2: Well, I think this kind of new regulations are coming out, you know, with the development of the economy, you will gradually see these kinds of new regulations coming out. And it tells us that the government is really caring about the labor market, about the private economy, about all these new forms of economy, like the internet platform employs millions of people, millions of delivery workers. You know, these are really new things, because China's government has actually been paying a lot of attention to the protection of labor. I mean, if you look at the labor law and all the related, you know, legal issues relating with it, it's a huge amount of work. I mean, if you are opening a company on today, you have to take it really seriously. Otherwise, it could, you know, if you treat your staff and unlike what has been described in the labor law, you get into a lot of trouble. But the thing is that because the economy has been developing, so the labor law and these kind of regulations set, you know, many years ago, and when you apply them to the new forms of economy, new forms of businesses and industries, you find problems, because sometimes the old regulations are not considering the new types of businesses. Therefore, when you're doing the application of these labor laws, I mean, they're setting the principles, but when you talk about the applications, especially when you go to legal issues, when you go to the courts to have some suits, then you need more detailed regulations to make sure that every judgment is convincing. So this is why we see all these things coming out from time to time. I believe this is definitely not the last paper. We will see more in the future.
1: And then let's take a look at the specific content of the guidelines. We mentioned a little, like the timely and fair salaries and better social security system, better insurances, and enhanced labor protection during extreme weathers. These are all about the legitimate rights and interests of the gig workers. Professor Li, if I were a food delivery rider or a ride-hailing driver, how would the new guidelines change my daily work and my life?
3: I think although China has been relatively better than many other countries in terms of actually providing the framework for setting up contracts between delivery drivers and the platforms and so on, other countries find it very difficult to regard these workers as employees. Whereas with this new guidelines, I think it makes it clearer the contractual terms between the delivery workers and the platforms. So their working conditions would certainly improve because it basically prohibits excessive price competition and coupons and so on and so forth. Therefore, also the delivery time and the allocation of deliveries and so forth. So in the end, the working conditions of delivery workers and the fines they used to get will much more improve. So they will have better condition and you know, a lot of time for delivery in between different deliveries and so on. So that will improve and clearly they will have medical or injury insurance covered. Although it's at the moment a pilot program, and definitely it will expand, so under these guidelines. So and even there's some consideration of housing fund provision as well. So overall, the delivery workers' well-being will improve,

0: and they will be, in legal terms, treated as quasi-employees, although they are not directly employed by platforms. So the guidelines have specified areas where these rights and the benefits could improve. So I think there will be significant improvement in terms of their benefits and well-being.
1: And then, Jiahe, what do you think? How will these guidelines change the work and life of individual gig workers?
2: Well, with all these latest requirements and regulations, if I am a gig worker myself, I would just feel more protected. That means my work is well defined. I don't have to go to the large labor law and saying that, okay, I might be fitting for this this sentence, and because it's not very specifically described. But now we have our own regulation, and that means it will be easier for laborers to protect their own rights. And with this regulation, it's actually the businesses and especially the large platforms that we are talking about today, who employs, for one platform, they can employ millions of people. They will be more aware about their treatments to the gig workers. They can't just say, okay, I pay you for an hourly wage, and I don't have to care about your welfare and whatsoever. But now, if they do that again, they will be breaking the regulations. So that they will be more aware about this. That means that the gig workers don't really have to go into a legal battle by themselves. As long as the regulation is there, they will be protected. Especially, with the joint efforts of the local governments who have been very effective in many cities, the protection of the rights will be even easier.
1: Professor Basting, we know that policies often lag behind the appearance of new jobs. In the story of building workers, the policies came out a few months after the job really appeared. So how can that gap be narrowed so that workers are effectively protected as new forms of labor appear in the future?
3: Well, obviously, monitoring the developments in technology and the acceleration of change and lifestyles and employment habits and people working from home and the growth of the gig economy, which we all think is inevitable. So it's trying to predict that. It's quite difficult. It's quite understandable that policy does lag behind because you're never really sure until these jobs emerge and they become what appears to be a key feature of working life. So I think that's understandable. But trying to narrow that gap is a very, very important thing, and predicting the impact of the latest technology. And let's not forget, these are people's livelihoods. This isn't an optional extra. So they deserve protection. They deserve employment rights. We have this term zero hours contracts in these countries, and they really are very, very fragile and don't guarantee anything. And people deserve that. And they'll work better. There's a real strong economic argument here. So predicting this and narrowing that gap is good for the overall economy. These people work better if they work in safer conditions. They have some guaranteed employment. They can't just be hired and fired at will. And again, legislation is coming in the Employment Act in the UK soon to address that. So they have greater powers in terms of hiring and firing. So predicting the race of digital technology, and that's not easy, because that can happen very, very quickly. But certainly narrowing that gap is a good thing. And again, the Shenzhen government have responded very, very well, and it's all credit to them and the national government.
1: Okay, thank you all for your in-depth analysis. Let's have a short break now. Coming back, we'll continue our discussion.

Welcome. I'm Elaf Ellard, economics professor and member of the Data Science and AI Center at New York University, Shanghai. 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

0: Whether it's about your education, the home you live in, or the items you buy, your money has a story to tell. 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
1: Hello, my name is Alessandro Golombievski Teixeira. I'm a professor of public policy and management at Tsinghua University in Beijing. I am a great listener of The World Today. In my opinion, The World Today is one of the best China radio programs. In The World Today, we can get the best news and analysis in what is happening now in the world. 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
2: Welcome back. You're listening to the panel discussion of World Today with me, Do Hongyu. We've been unraveling China's plans to better protect workers of new forms of employment. Let's continue our discussion. China defines the gig work as the kind of work that appeared due to the internet and the digital economy. So the work of these flexible laborers are not managed by people, but by algorithms. The guidelines say these workers should have the right to know, to participate in, and to make choices about how these algorithms affect them. So, Professor Li, why is it so important to protect these particular rights for them?
3: Because algorithms continuously seek optimization without considering specific contexts in which these workers are facing. Say, for example, the biggest problem with algorithmic control is the time limit for delivery. Let's say if you set it for 25 minutes or 20 minutes for each delivery to be completed, right? Many workers have to go through heavy traffic and, you know, the labyrinth of the building, you know, structure and so on. So they would often fail to complete the delivery on time. Therefore, they would get arbitrary fines from the company and so forth. So human managers are not necessarily involved. And then this is all settled within algorithmic control. And it's very difficult for workers to appeal or protest against this kind of issues and so forth. So in the very design of the algorithmic rules and the options or choices that workers can have, it is very important that they are consulted and so on in, you know, on the ground, in real terms. I think it's better that they understand how the algorithms are designed and how they are updated or changed as time goes, and then how that would affect their actual delivery conditions and their potential, you know, fines and wages per delivery. So in that sense, I think, you know, specifying more constraints on algorithmic control from the authorities' point of view would enhance the workers' rights better.
2: Mm. And Professor Bastin, we're very curious, how can we make sure that the flexible workers will have the right to know, to participate in, and to make choices about the algorithms? What kinds of specific measures should be needed to make sure that these rights are actually enforced?
4: Well, that's the key thing. Enforcement. So legislation is one thing, enforcement's another. And again, we're in a very, very new world. So we certainly need constant dialogue with local government, national government, and employers and people who are running these social media platforms. And we need input from, for example, these building runners and others involved in the gig economy. So I think dialogue, constant communication, and it's going to evolve. What we don't want to see is simply legislation that is put out there, publicized, but there's no involvement, there's no discussion. And that's very, very necessary because, again, we're in a new world. So how this actually evolves remains to be seen, but certainly constant dialogue, constant communication. And it needs to be made very clear to the employers that there's an economic benefit. I think that's the key here. They will gain if they give these workers more protection, more rights, a better working life, then they will perform better and competition will be taking place in terms of reliability, efficiency, empathy, training these people. This is very people intensive, and that's where they will benefit. So I think enforcement is

0: really key, and making it clear to the employers that there's an economic benefit. Okay, there's a short-term cost, but in the long term, much, much greater benefit in terms of building their brand. So constant dialogue, constant communication, and publicizing the benefits, the economic benefits of this legislation is key.
1: Constant communications. And then, Jiahe, what do you think about this? How can we make sure that the gig workers, their rights can be guaranteed, especially the rights about the algorithms that are closely related to their work?
2: Yeah, that's right. I mean, you have regulation and requirements, that's one thing, and you have real applications of these regulations and requirements is another thing. And sometimes you know, we have seen in the social management and the legal works is that sometimes you have a complete setting of regulations, legislations, and requirements. But you don't have applications of them, you don't have enforcement of them, so they become just the papers. So that's a very, very good question. That chi when China is now having these latest regulations, which is clearly coming out after detailed research and studying of the latest development of labor market, especially the gig worker market, we have to make sure that these requirements are well conducted and well enforced. So this requires a lot of work. I mean, the effective work of local government as well as the central government is definitely the most important part. I mean, if the government bodies and government staff are not enforcing these regulations, then it's definitely not working well. I mean, nobody will enforce them. And second is that these regulations shall be well widespread to be understood by the public, especially the gig workers. So they now know that now we have these requirements. And if they find something is breaking these requirements and regulations during their work, they can just make complaints to the government immediately. And also the work of media is very important. I mean, the media, newspapers, these kind of channels, TV channels, when they discover something improper and something is against the latest regulations, they have to step in, they have to report these things so that people will know what's going on. And finally, that's also the job of the companies, of these large internet platform companies. They have to be aware about these latest regulations and they have to enforce them. So it's actually a joint work of the all parts of the society, I would say.
1: And talking about the platforms, Jiahe, what changes do you think that the platform companies need to make following the release of the guidelines?
2: Well, clearly they have to adjust their algorithm in order to fit better for these new requirements. They have to increase the welfare of their labor, especially their gig workers, which definitely mean a drawing down of their corporate profits. And actually, in the stock market, we have seen many companies' profits start to drop because they are paying more welfare to the workers, especially the gig workers. But this is something definitely necessary for them to do. I mean, we can't put all the profit to the companies and let the laborers be having little amount of protection, be having little welfare. That's not the reason that we are developing the economy. So, I mean, these companies just have to, get into this, get the work done. Otherwise, they can get fined.
1: Then, Professor Li, what do you think? How will the platform companies in China be affected by the release of the new guidelines?
3: Initially, they will have to embrace these changes and comply with new requirements. But I don't think that is the key issue. The key issue is the paradigm shift is taking place now. We have to see the so-called new economy, not just new forms of employment, in a different light. And as I mentioned, the top level announcement of these guidelines is the beginning of actually aligning the value of common prosperity with the digital platform economy. So the large benefits of the digital platform economy was given to The

0: managers of these platform companies, and partly perhaps the customers, but workers were relatively neglected for a long time. So I think the company should begin to take more enlightened view of their business and strategy, and move beyond the simple strategy of cost reduction and efficiency and maximum profitability on the basis of scientific management. There are issues that goes beyond these kind of efficiency and cost reduction. So as other panel members mentioned that, if you improve their working conditions, and they will be more motivated, and overall the long-term performance will improve as well. So somewhat more human relations type approach rather than scientific management approach will be considered. If that happens, and if the implementation works very well, as Mike mentioned, this kind of model with adjustment and some modifications can grow bigger and spread throughout China in the near future. Thank you.
1: Thank you for that analysis. We know that gig workers are also in many other parts of the world, and the issue of insufficient protection for them is something many countries are grappling with. So, Jiahe, what do you think are the distinctive features of China's methods in solving these problems?
2: Well, when we look at China's protection of labor, it's actually more detailed compared with many other economies around the world, and China has been doing so many detailed investigations about how the gig workers are doing. So this is actually thanks to the work of many of the local governments. They have been doing quite a lot of detailed work, because when you are setting these regulations, you can't just sit in the office and say, okay, we are going to do this and that. So you have to go into the market. You have to talk to people, and in many cases, the effectiveness of local government is very important. For example, I have heard that Shenzhen's local government has recently conducted an action, is that if some workers, especially gig workers, are not getting paid from the companies, and the companies are delaying the payment, what they can do is that they can sign a paper and transfer this right of collecting their money to the local government, and the local government would just pay them right away. And this debt is transferred from the gig worker, who is much weaker with all these legal matters and legal issues, to the local government, who would be much more professional with getting these legal works done. So this reduced the cost of the gig workers and many other laborers, reduced their cost to get caught in the legal issues. They can just go back to their normal work, and local government is taking a lot of responsibility in these matters. So I think this is special about China. I mean, the effectiveness of local governments is really important in these matters.
1: And then, Professor Baston, what's your observation, especially comparing China's approach to those of European countries?
3: Similar. Obviously, there are differences in terms of China and population density and urbanization, but similarities as well. So what we see here in the UK is employment law coming into effect very, very soon, with the current government protecting workers in this area that where there wasn't protection. So we're seeing, for example, unfair dismissal being allowed for workers who have only been employed for 6 months previously, I think, or currently it's 2 years. The guarantee, if there's a steady pattern of employment hours, so there's some sort of security there, and not really work if there's there, and if there isn't, there's nothing, you don't get paid. So I think there are similarities, but I think obviously the situation in China is slightly different. The population densities and the population sizes are different and quite challenging, and I know this for a fact.

0: loyal, so they haven't created that brand loyalty. So they need to see this as a form of competitive advantage and move in very, very quickly. And I think that needs to be communicated very definitely. Younger generations, the heavy consumers of social media and changes in lifestyles, are very, very much independent, and they will switch, and those barriers to entry are not that high. So again, the economics needs to be communicated, but certainly similarities across the world. But then again, urbanization and density in certain areas in China, particularly coastal provinces and first-tier cities, is quite different.
1: And then,
0: Yeah.
1: Professor Li, what's your observation about the comparison of China's approach to solving problems facing gig workers and those of other countries, both the similarities and differences?
2: I think China has taken extra measures for protecting these workers' rights and treating their work almost the same as a labor contract. So these workers are treated as employees of platform companies to some extent, and there are more provisions now. Whereas in other digital economies, these workers are largely still treated as self-employed, like freelance workers. So they do not enjoy the same level of employment benefits or protection. It's very difficult for other countries to legislate and move towards more full package protection because the powers, decision-making is divided and so on, and there's very, very strong lobby from the platform companies. Whereas in China, it's much more centralized system. So I think it expedites the design and implementation of this type of change very quickly. So I think this could be an example for other countries, maybe not in full scale, but selectively pick up some of the elements of Chinese guidelines and use it as a basis to justify more positive change or improvement in their regulation of platform.
1: Now, China has a very clear vision and timeline for the implementation of these guidelines. They have set a goal of standardizing labor practices across the platform economy by 2027, by next year. But Jiahe, gig workers are a very diverse group because the delivery men, the ride-hailing drivers, and live streamers have very different working patterns and very different income models and risks. So how can these guidelines be implemented in a way that's fair across such different groups?
3: Well, that's a very good question, because you have the regulation and requirements, that's one thing, but how to apply them, and when you find, especially when you are applying all these requirements, you will find that sometimes you meet obstacles and problems. So it's actually a huge amount of work. It's a lot of discussions and detailed analyses. The government, especially the people who are working in these labor departments, they have to go into the front line of the labor market. They have to talk to people. They have to check out how much money they're actually getting. So it's a lot of discussions and analysis has to be conducted, and we have to make sure that the voices of the gig workers is heard by the people. So that's also very important, because these people are, they don't really have a lot of voices in the media in many cases. They work too much working hours, so they don't really post a lot of things on the internet so that you can understand them just by reading their social media account. And you have to do a lot of research into that. So it's really a lot of detailed work in order to get these things properly conducted.
1: So the workers of new forms of employment need to be heard and need to be seen. And then, Professor Basting, what kind of long-term impact could the better and standardized flexible work protection have on China's economy as a whole?
0: Obviously, very, very positive. I've made that point that that needs to be highlighted on the supply side, the employer side, that there will be a bit of a sigh, a bit of a grudge. You know, this is going to cost.

0: and there's going to be guarantees that are going to sort of hurt their short-term financial position. But in the long term, it's a win-win. This is where mature economies really come to light and demonstrate that long-term investment on the employee side, particularly in fragile and new forms of employment, can only benefit everybody. And this will be seen as a legitimate form of employment and part of career, sort of lifestyles long term. So the Chinese economy can only benefit from that. Obviously, again, there's going to be a short-term hit on the employment side, and enforcement is going to cost as well. But this is where modern, mature economies really can, show that. You show the way, lead the way. And perhaps in Europe, if we've got one or two economies, Germany in particular, where that has really demonstrated that this will happen. So I think it really is a very, very positive thing. Coming back to China's urbanization and density, obviously it differs across China. So I think local government have to be very, very actively involved, because there will be modifications and slight or major, maybe major differences according to the particular urbanization and density, which does vary. But certainly this is a win-win, and again, another a tick in the box for the further modernization and integration of the Chinese economy with the world economy, and leading the way in many ways.
1: And then, Professor Li, looking at the bigger picture of promoting the healthy development in new forms of employment in China, what other suggestions would you offer to policymakers going forward?
2: Many governments have actually tried hard to develop high-tech sector and high-tech employment. And we can take a historical lesson from Europe. European Union had something called Lisbon Strategy, and they all agreed, the European countries agreed, that from now on we need to create high-quality jobs in advanced technology industries, and we will have to gradually reduce the low-skilled, low-wage jobs. And then we can all move towards more advanced society. And that was the kind of Lisbon strategy shared by many European countries. But in fact, these countries have suffered very rapid hike of unemployment rates. And they wondered why. What happened? Because they did not really think carefully about the job destruction or displacement effect of developing high-tech sectors and raising efficiency through automation. So the famous Nobel laureate, Christos Psarides, he recently visited China. They had a study, Psarides and his research fellow Nagai. Psarides and Nagai, 2007, they studied labor market of all European countries and concluded, in short, that these countries need to maintain low-skill domestic services or care work or healthcare service work and so on. These are relatively precarious, relatively low-skilled and low-wage work, but you cannot reduce a large number of people employed in these sectors and try and raise efficiency and productivity in the economy. Then the knock-on effect will be higher unemployment. And especially young people need jobs. Therefore, I think China also should take a closer look at service sector and care sector and try to create more jobs in the public sector, providing services in these areas, including education, health, and other services, and so on. So not only service sector in hospitality, restaurants, and so on, but also various kinds of public services could accommodate more employment and so on. We cannot rely solely on the growth of the new forms of employment or gig workers. So the traditional service sector employment rate has to be maintained in order to accommodate new graduates.
1: Okay, thank you for that. And then, Professor Basting, What do you think the platform companies can do together to make the overall development of new forms of employment better in China?
0: Well, certainly you mentioned the algorithm. Certainly they need to make it very clear that short-term profit maximization is not their goal, and they're contributing to society with, as we've discussed, very new forms of employment. So in many ways it's quite exciting, and need to make it very clear that they're not just in it for economic gain, that there's a very important societal contribution. And as Professor Li just said, they need to keep an open mind, and things are quite new, and how do we make sure that employment opportunities are there, particularly for younger people. So the social media platforms need to speak up more. That they've received a very, very negative press, particularly in the West. Social media platforms, like Twitter changed its name, Facebook have been seen to be very, very lacking in transparency, and cooperation, and have milked, financial gains, which are eye-watering. So certainly much, much more publicly available, transparent, and algorithms that make it very clear that they have a societal contribution and not just short-term economic gain, which has been huge in many, many cases. So hopefully we'll see that, and again more dialogue with central and local government, and accepting the fact that they really have to change. Chinese consumers and younger consumers around the world are far more demanding, far more discerning, and they will force change to a certain extent. So much more open, much more transparent, and much more dialogue and community engagement from the on the supplier side, the social media platform supplier side, is needed, very much so.
1: Okay. And finally, Jiahe, what suggestions do you have for gig workers themselves or to people who are considering entering this line of work?
2: Well, I think for gig workers, they have to look after their own welfare rather than just competing against each other in order to make the best financial return. They have to care about their own welfare. And if they find that that their own welfare is not well paid or well protected by the companies, they should be actively to make complaints to the government and to the media or these places. I mean, because it's a joint work of everyone. I mean, the governments, the platforms, the legal, the legal paper makers, the media, as well as the gig worker themselves, in order to raise the welfare of gig workers. So gig workers have to be aware about the protection of their own rights. They have to, they really have to be aware about this.
1: Thank you all for your in-depth analysis. That was Suhi Li, professor in organization studies with the University of Kent, Mike Baston, China Observer and senior lecturer at the University of Southampton, and Chen Jiahe, chief investment officer at Nova Markia Technologies. And that's all for this edition of World Today. To listen to this episode again or to catch up on our previous episodes, you can download our podcast by searching World Today, or you can follow our X account and CGTN Radio. Thank you so much for listening. Bye for now.

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1: Now the news. At Mengcang, Chinese President Xi Jinping has encouraged young Chinese to integrate their personal aspirations into the bigger picture of national development. He made remarks in a reply letter to the representatives of the awardees of the China Youth May 4th Medal and New Era Youth Pioneer ahead of China's Youth Day, which falls on Monday. President Xi also extended festive greetings to young people nationwide in the letter. Uzbekistani Prime Minister Abdullah Aripov will visit China on Wednesday and Thursday. He will co-chair the 8th session of the China-Uzbekistan Intergovernmental Cooperation Committee with Chinese Vice Premier Liu Guozhong. Sunday marks the 80th anniversary of the opening of the International Military Tribunal for the Far East, also known as the Tokyo Trials. Judges from 11 countries heard testimonies and examined war crimes and atrocities committed by Imperial Japan throughout Asia. 25 Class A war criminals were found guilty, with 7 of them sentenced to death. A Chinese Foreign Ministry spokesperson says the tribunal judged humanity's conscience and delivered historical justice, which must not be denied. The spokesperson also says that reviewing the tribunal is even of greater significance amidst the neo-militarism in Japan. The spokesperson warns that right-wing forces in Japan have been denying the history, glorifying the crimes of aggression, and even speeding up military expansion by deploying offensive weapons and pushing for constitutional amendments. The spokesperson says that those attempting to overturn the verdict on aggression will be met with opposition from peace-loving people around the world and once again be brought before the judgment of history. A global online poll launched by CGTN shows that 81.8% of respondents believe Japan's historical revisionism is increasingly converging with resurgent militarism, posing a tangible threat to regional peace and stability that warrants close vigilance from the international community. According to the poll, some 64.1% of respondents hold that the Tokyo Trials acting with the supreme authority of international justice systematically exposed and brought to account the historical crimes of Japanese militarism. Meanwhile, 81.6% agreed that the trials legally affirmed the aggressive nature of Japan's wartime acts. Moreover, 76.1% note that the trials sent a clear message to the world that aggression and atrocities shall never go unpunished. US President Donald Trump has said he will soon review Iran's latest proposal on ending the war in the country, but said he can't imagine that it will be acceptable. Trump also suggested the US military could restart strikes on targets in Iran. Iran has submitted a 14-point counterproposal to the United States calling for a permanent end to hostilities and a full withdrawal of US forces from the region. Tasnim News Agency reported that the plan was delivered through Pakistani intermediaries in response to a 9-point US proposal. OPEC Plus has agreed an increase in oil output of 188,000 barrels per day. The group of seven major oil producers announced it would increase June production by slightly less than May's output hike of 206,000 barrels per day. Sunday's figure excludes the United Arab Emirates' share of output, which officially departed OPEC Plus on May the 1st. Oil supply has been choked since the Iran war began on February the 28th, as the Strait of Hormuz, a vital shipping route for global oil and gas supplies, has remained effectively closed. Concerns around production were amplified further on Tuesday with news of the shock departure of the UAE, the cartel's third largest producer. The UK government says it plans to temporarily allow airlines to consolidate passengers onto fewer planes over the summer holiday season. It said the move aims at preventing last-minute flight cancellations as fuel costs remain elevated. Airlines would be allowed to move passengers onto similar services much earlier, helping avoid stressful delays at the airport. The Chinese women's 4x100m relay team has advanced to the final as heat winners at the 2026 World Athletics Relays. They have secured a berth at the 2027 World Athletics Championships in Beijing. The competition in Botswana also serves as a key qualifier for the inaugural Ultimate Championship in Budapest this September, with the top six mixed relay teams securing direct qualification. And that's the news. I'm Meng Zihan.
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5: The May Day holiday is nearly upon us, and if you've been watching the booking trends or the flight maps, well, something feels a little different this year. It's not just where people are going, but how they're thinking about travel altogether. Well, we've been digging into the data and the vibes, and let's just say the old rules of a good vacation, they don't seem to apply anymore. After that, for years, we built up celebrities like statues almost. Perfect, polished, untouchable. Then a Chinese reality show came along and smashed that statue with a hammer. They killed the auto-tune. They dropped the filters. They let the chaos pour through live. The internet lost its mind, laughing.

0: cringing, but unable to look away. Why do we find messy, off-key, mistake-making humans way more interesting than the perfect ones? This is Roundtable. I'm Steve. Thank you very much for being with us today. And for the show, I'm joined by Feifei and Yushan. First up, every year, the May Day holiday somehow finds a way to get bigger, busier, and just a little bit more unpredictable. But this time, it's not just about where people are going. It's about how and why they're traveling in the first place. From unexpected destinations to new travel mindsets, from high-tech booking battles to completely reimagined holiday experiences, something is clearly changing. The way people plan their trips and spend their money and even define a good vacation isn't what it used to be. So what's driving the travel boom this year for the May Day holiday? And why are some people looking to escape the crowds, Feifei and Yushan, while others are chasing the crowds? I guess it's up to the person or the individual, but things definitely feel a little bit different as we get ready for the big holiday this year.
1: Yeah, I don't know about you guys, but I'm staying at home, inside the door, not getting out for at least 3 days until later on how I plan everything else.
0: That is a different way of spending the holiday, for sure.
1: But unlike my style, there's also the other style, which is to just travel out. And to specify what May Day holiday means for us, it's actually a five-day holiday period here in China. It's also known as the Labor Day holiday and is typically spanning from May the 1st to May the 5th. And as the holiday approaches, searches for travel products already surged by over 360% month on month, while bookings for flights, hotels, homestays, and tickets in some popular cities already increased by nearly 40% year on year. And that's according to the domestic travel booking agency Tongcheng.
0: The 364% Feifei month on month increase, that's not surprising because there's a holiday this month and there wasn't one maybe the month before. So that's why. But the 40% year on year increase, that is worth noting. That leads me to believe that more people are getting out and about this time around.
2: Yeah, one of the reasons is that in a lot of cities and provinces and regions in China this year, they announced spring breaks for about 2 or 3 days for primary or secondary school students. And that's why, so that means this 5 day holiday has been expanded to some between 8 days to 10 days for a lot of the students.
0: And those breaks for primary and secondary schools, that's not a nationwide thing, right? There are just certain provinces that are doing that?
2: Yeah, so far, I think in provinces like Zhejiang, Liaoning, or Shandong, they have this kind of spring breaks, and there are just much of a provincial or local strategies out there. So some of them may enjoy 7 to 10 days. Some of them, well, for example, some other travelers, they decide to utilize this quote-unquote bridge strategy, meaning they take 4 days of their personal leave, and then together with combined with this 5 day May Day holiday, they have an 11 day continuous. Uh-huh.
1: That's
2: break.
1: A weekend in between, right?
0: That is why you see the 40% year on year increase compared to 12 months ago. Really exciting. Obviously, we are mere hours away from it. So let's talk some of the specifics then. Who is traveling? I mean, I guess everyone, well, except for Yushan.
2: Yep.
0: The other 1.3999999 billion.
2: Is out in travel. For example, I think families, a lot of the families take parents and children, they will decide to travel. In fact, this group is the most prominent, accounting for nearly 30% of the traveler population this year. So their focus is more on the theme parks, on cultural experiences, on nature trails. But when it comes to young people and students, for example, for college students or younger generations, they would be more traveling for purposes like events, like if there is a concert or a sport event, or seeking out emotional values throughout their experiences. But also there are also other travelers as well. It's not all about young people or families. For example, some senior citizens, which represent about 16% of the market.
0: Oh, that's a significant percentage.
2: They are more opting for like slower travel pace and when focusing more on wellness and health of itineraries. So you can see the market are very diverse and different when it comes to different groups of age groups and and you know, different purposes as well.
0: I was curious about ticket prices, and we're just about to talk about how people are traveling.

0: But I was looking at ticket prices for flights, and on the first day of the holiday, which is May 1st, the ticket prices, the flight prices, excuse me, were almost double to what they were a couple of days later.
1: Yeah.
0: Because it's the very first day of the holiday, right?
1: Right.
0: So if you can stand to, I guess that's my China travel tip. If you can stand to wait a day or so, you can save a pretty significant amount of money there.
1: This is what I observed too, because yesterday when I get off work and try to get up to the elevator back to my apartment, what happened was the elevator brought down a group of elders wearing exact the same uniform and the same baseball cap and all pulling a suitcase, and they were going out just yesterday.
0: Nice.
1: So they are expanding.
0: They started early.
1: Yeah, 2 days early.
0: Mm.
1: So
0: yeah,
1: that
0: would
1: super
0: be the
1: cool.
0: That would be the other tip. If you can afford that early start, that would work too.
1: Right.
0: Now, where people are going is changing a little bit this year, because typically, perhaps, during the May Day holiday, people would head to Beijing or to Shanghai or mm-hmm. to the bigger cities in the country. But now we're seeing a different trend.
1: Yeah. I mean, the mega cities like Beijing and Shanghai or other cities here in China, they still have its appeal. But instead of all fighting for the massive crowds in these mega cities, people are also actually a huge number of people, travelers, they are choosing the quote unquote reverse travel to smaller and less crowded county level destinations. That's the small town tourism that we're talking about. So this is also data from Tongcheng Travel that during the May Day holiday this year, bookings for travel products related to county level destinations have increased by 128% year on year.
0: That's significant too.
1: Yeah. In the meantime, car rental booking in these areas also rose by 113%. Meaning that people also prefer to just drive to nearby counties or rural areas?
0: Well, yeah, or they'll take the train, maybe. They'll take the high-speed train to that area. But then once you get to that area, probably public transportation, you know, when you talk rural areas anywhere in the world, the public transportation is a little less reliable. So maybe you get there and then you rent a car to drive around and explore a little bit. By the way, how do you rent? What's the process of renting a car here? Is it done like in the States? When I went to Hawaii, you have to go into the office, and sometimes it's a pain because you have to wait for a long time, even though you've already reserved your car. You have to fill out things and stuff like that. Is it the same here, or is it all done through an app?
2: It's all done through an app. I mean, that's basically what everything is done here in China, through some kind of an app. But what you can do is you can place an order before you reach to that destination, and to find, for example, I'm going to this high speed rail station, and then I can find the nearest location to pick up my car, and then I can place my order. You know, the car types, how big of a car, how much money, and then when you reach that train station, you can go directly to that pickup location and then pick up the car, so you don't have to wait in lines as what you described, Steve, in the States, and it's much faster. But also they have staff members to help you out if you need to, for example, confirm the situation when it comes to this rental car and how to use that in particular.
0: So it's easy.
2: Pretty easy.
1: Yeah, I heard from my friends that actually a lot of these car renting companies allow you to not return the car where you got it, meaning that you can return it at a different spot as long as this company also covers that
0: spot. Yes.
1: Yeah, so that's kind of convenient too, unless you do want to do a round trip. But for those cases, you just want to do like a last mile kind of travel and leave the car somewhere convenient and also for the company to retrievable. And then you can just go from there to somewhere else. Then, yeah, that's a brand new way and also convenient way for a lot of families to travel nowadays.
0: Almost like the city bicycles.
1: Right.
2: Yeah,
0: way.
2: Very similar.
0: What are some of the, I'm curious to know, because we always talk about the tier one cities here in the country, but maybe a couple of examples of the tinier spots that people are looking to go this year.
1: Yeah, for instance, some people from Beijing, they're planning to head to Luzhou in southwest China's Sichuan province just to dive into its famous soy sauce brewing or watch their local traditional oil paper umbrella being made. So we know Sichuan province is known for hot pot.
0: Spicy food.
1: But yeah, when you dive really deep into the veins of the city, meaning the counties or the smaller town vibe kind of thing, there's a lot of very local and cultural thing to experience. Other rising stars would include Fujian province. They've got one place named Pingtan, and also in Guangxi there's the Yangshuo, the city of Yangshuo, where you can also get a unique experience of these local small town vibe.
2: Yeah, when it comes to Yangshuo, it's a very famous city when it comes to rock climbing,
1: right?
2: Because it's one of the, I think, international names to the county has more than 300 rock climbing routes.
0: Oh, cool.
2: So that's very, because one of the reasons is defined by its landscape. It's known for its karst landscape, which is sort of the limestone formation that's shaped by millions of years of erosion, and is also part of the UNESCO World Heritage Site, along with the neighboring city called Guilin. And also beyond that, you can also experience the local culture. I think one of their most famous performance is called Impression Liu San Jie. It's actually directed by Zhang Yimou, and they have like 600 performers, so you can get to know the local culture there in the Guangxi Zhuang Autonomous Region. So it's have a lot of ethnic groups in China as well.
0: I should say, you can look forward to, because I'm going, Sichuan province, that's Chengdu and Chongqing, right?
2: That's Chengdu is the capital city of Sichuan.
0: Okay. I will be doing a hot pot tour. Ooh. And I will come back to Roundtable with my review of the Chengdu versus Chongqing hot pot battle. Now, I've been talking about it in the office that I'm going to be doing this. And this is what was said to me. The Chengdu hot pot should be okay for you. But Steve, the Chongqing hot pot, I'm warning you. And I said, what do you mean you're warning me? It's that level spicy, they said. So
2: get ready. So
0: my response was, well, I got to try what the locals eat, no matter whether it's going to be the death of me or not. So I'll get back to you on that one a little bit later. Other trends people are looking for, there's a color walk trend.
1: Yeah, that's led by a lot of the young travelers nowadays. That's to, instead of taking pictures at iconic tourism spots, they're chasing the emotional value out of their tours. Because when people go out there for a trip, they want to feel something different, whether it's in the rural field or in the mountains, in the woods, or just to get the small town vibe we mentioned earlier. So yeah, this has led to the color walk trend you mentioned, Steve, where young people, everybody search for destinations based on specific aesthetics, colors to match the spring season. For example, I saw people taking a group of pictures just under the color yellow. So it can be lemon-ish yellow for one set of group of pictures that you take along your way while you're traveling. It can be the color of a flower.
0: Oh.
1: It can be the color of a traffic light.
0: Like a theme.
1: Yeah, like a themed picturing. And then another day, it can be like bright, minty green. So something like that make the trip a lot more fun for a lot of us. And data from Tongcheng Travel also shows that searches for travel destinations with color as a keyword has already increased by 200% year on year too.
0: Yeah, that's cool.
2: It's also make it like a game.
1: Yeah.
0: Kind of, yeah. You mentioned, Feifei, a few minutes ago, shows and sporting events. A great example of the sporting event would be the Suzhou, the Jiangsu football matches. This was on CCTV News. The hype around these matches caused a 45% jump in chartered car bookings and a 50% spike in hotel stays in the areas where the matches are being played. If you're not familiar with that football league, it's the provincial football league that's down south here in the country. it only started a year ago or and people are going nuts for it because it's not pro players. It's just anybody from their communities.
2: Yeah, most of them are amateur players.
0: So it's like community versus community, province, city versus city, province versus province, and people are going crazy for it. And it's cool that people are traveling for this from other parts of the country. And that shows that it's not just popular in those cities or in those provinces. It's just kind of a nationwide phenomenon.
2: Yeah, I guess the vibe of sports events is just something you cannot deny. You cannot refuse. And more to

0: like football matches, for example, in the city of Xianyang. They are also staging their dragon boat competition there between May the 2nd and May the 3rd. And so this year, nearly 2,000 athletes participated. And so they just sort of a boat racing competition on that lake. So you can imagine that people would be drawn to this kind of vibe and enthusiasm. And also apart like Suzhou and like this dragon boat competition, when it comes to nearby like a food market or intangible cultural heritage, experiences is something kind of serves like a spillover effects that since I'm going to the game, why not try the local food? Mm-hmm. Why not see that museum? And that's how I think the cities are so eager to stage this kind of sports events for the travelers.
1: Yeah, it's really fun stuff that you don't get to do during other times of the year, during your vacation. Outbound travel, a lot of people are looking for a no-hassle approach. They're looking for experience and less time on the road. That means 3 to 5 day high-speed rail trips to nearby cities have become popular, taking short flights to neighboring countries like Korea or Singapore or Thailand. Those have become popular too because of the easy visa processes and direct flights that are available. And speaking of visa-free policies, we talk about this a lot on Roundtable. More foreign visitors are exploring China than ever before too. And yep, they're doing the big cities, but they're also doing places that are a little off the beaten track, just like what people here in China are doing.
2: Yeah, because we're looking at a huge surge in foreign tourists visiting Chinese smaller places, like in Yanji, which is in northeastern China.
0: Yeah, in Jilin.
2: Featuring a lot of like Korean-style food and culture, Korean ethnic group-style food and culture. And then also down south in Kunming, where we call it the capital of flowers, meaning that at this time of the year, there's flowers everywhere in the city of Kunming.
1: That would be good for the color walk trend.
2: And also in Taiyuan too. I think that's mostly getting popular in recent years thanks to the 3A video game Black Myth Wukong. That giving a huge promotion to the local ancient architectures all in Taiyuan.
0: And, and also for cities like Sanya, their number, the visitor number, foreign visitor numbers actually also doubled. And also, for example, in Jieyang, which is known for their southern Chaoshan culture, is like the southern location in Guangdong province, and the food.
2: Chaoshan hot pot.
0: Yeah, the beef balls, the Chaoshan hot pot. It's a different hot pot than Chongqing and Chengdu. It's not spicy and it's featured beef, different parts of beef, and very tender, very delicious. And the broth is different as well.
1: Seems like I need to add a place to my hot pot tour. Let's talk travel then in terms of how people are getting to where they are going. Now, for every big holiday here in China, things get a little bit competitive in terms of getting tickets. And the official 12306 railway platform, they're leaning hard into big data to keep things fair. How are they doing that?
2: Well, that secret trick you mentioned is the official wait list function that they rolled out, which they say is a way that's more reliable than those third-party ticket snatching apps that often just slow you down. For example, instead of just counting on one specific train, travelers, they can now create up to 6 different waitlist orders that cover 60 different train combinations, so that whenever there's a train empty slots or whenever somebody else is canceling their ticket, you will be the first to know. And of course, people are waiting in turn depending on the time that they register.
1: So that's the strategy then. You don't just... Oh, and by the way, I want to mention this too for our foreign audience who might be interested in visiting China. Get that railway app onto your phone, 12306. Download that onto your phone because that's the recommended way to book train tickets, yes?
2: Yeah.
1: You can do it through Weixin. You can do it through WeChat. You open that up and you'll see a trains and flights thing in there. But in my experience, if you go through there, that is a third-party company that is getting the tickets for you. So even if you pay, that doesn't confirm that you'll get your tickets just yet. That's based on my experience. So I think it's better to go through that official 12306

0: app. Back to the strategy, and this is what I was curious about. When you try to, even if you open up the 12306 app, like right now, you're going to see waitlist on almost every single train, right? So the strategy then isn't just to waitlist on one specific train, like one specific time. For example, the 8:10 a.m. train to Shanghai. Join the waitlist and hope for the best. Mm-hmm. That's not what people do. You join multiple waitlists, and then the app, if there an opening pops up for different trains within that window, if you will, they'll put you on that train.
1: Yeah, that's the common strategy I think most people would choose, especially now that Yushan mentioned they allow six different waitlist orders that cover 60 different train combinations and three different dates. So you can also be flexible when it comes to your travel plans, your itineraries, and to hope for the best that maybe, I think that happens like 90% of the time, at least based on my personal experiences, that 90% of the time some people will refund and cancel their train tickets last minute. And that's when you get to know you can have a train ticket.
0: That's a huge gamble, though, if you're waiting until the very last minute to find out if you get tickets or not.
1: There is also an option. You can tell the platform how long you can wait. For example, you can wait till, for example, 4 minutes before that train departs. Or you can choose 3 days before that train departs and you get to decide, I just give up.
0: 4 minutes?
1: Four hours.
0: You better be on that train.
1: 4 hours. I think it's 4 hours, a few hours before the train departs or a few days before the train departs, you can choose.
2: That's nice.
0: So then, you book multiple wait lists or join, I guess I should say, multiple wait lists. And then you go from there. And then, of course, there are other options, too. Buses are an option. Flights are an option. And Feifei, I asked Feifei before the show today, and you said, you know, maybe it happens where somebody will get stuck, unable to travel. But the majority of the time, there are options available for people.
1: Yeah, you can take buses, you can take trains, other trains, and also you can take planes. And I think very interestingly, this year, some young students, they find a very creative way to work around the train system. For example, some of them can book a one-day tour package that travel back home and then secure a seat on that tour bus. So instead of joining that tour in their hometown, they just get back home and then leave that tour.
0: Oh, okay.
1: And sometimes it's not more expensive to buy a high-speed rail train tickets. And others will
0: You'd have to be in character, though, right? Joining that tour. Whoa, China's beautiful! And then just kind of disappear from the tour group.
1: But I think you need to tell the tour guide.
0: I know. I'm teasing.
1: I'm leaving.
0: I'm teasing. Just make sure you're there 4 minutes before it leaves. I want to go back to the foreign visitors who come into China. It's always a topic of curiosity for me. I've been here for 2 years now, and I have my own experiences, and I love to hear about other people's perspectives when they come into China, too. And it's been circulating online recently. One of the top things that visitors say is that they, quote, feel very safe when they visit the country.
2: Yeah, that's something, rather a new angle that we see that's being reported in terms of inbound travel these days. Because we've seen news report on how people like it here and foreign visitors are experiencing different things here. But the so-called Chinese-style travel safety is the new hot hashtag that's going viral on the internet nowadays. And really, when we're looking at that hashtag and what's really behind it, we see several different factors that's really backing this kind of trend and how, or rather why people are saying or highlighting this. The first of all is the low crime rates and reliable public order that we really is trying really hard to maintain and has been so for a long time, because the numbers really tell the story here. Data from China's Ministry of Public Security shows that in 2025, criminal cases in China dropped by nearly 13%, reaching their lowest level in over two decades. Continuing downtrend, indeed. And this creates just an environment where people don't have to feel that they are always alone.

0: alert that they're always looking over their shoulders when they're walking around in our cities. And it's also globally recognized, too. There's an American Gallup group who draw out their 2025 Global Safety Report, which also shows that people in China feel very safe. And China's ranking for law and order is much higher than many other major Western countries, too. And this is according to Global Times report. So we see this is a major topic, and that is drawing international attention.
1: Yeah.
0: And yeah, like how do you, or rather your personal story of staying here make you feel about this?
1: I don't feel like I have to look over my shoulder.
0: Indeed.
1: But when I'm in even Canada has a reputation for being a very safe country.
0: Yeah.
1: And it is. It is a very safe country. But that being said, in Halifax, for example, Halifax, Nova Scotia, where I went to university, walking at home alone downtown late at night, I'm being vigilant. I'm looking around. I don't feel like I'm in imminent danger, but I'm definitely aware of my surroundings. Here in Beijing, 1 a.m., 2 a.m., doesn't matter. It wouldn't even occur to me to kind of be careful. Of course, you still should.
0: Yeah.
1: But it's just, I don't even feel like I have to do that. And that's true for my wife, too. She feels incredibly safe, even alone, walking in the streets at night. It's a non-issue here.
2: Yeah. And I remembered I had an American friend a couple of years ago, and we were walking down in a park late at night, I think it's either 11 p.m. or something around that. And it's very quiet. Sometimes it's kind of a bit dark in the park. And we're chatting and walking. All of a sudden, a person just all of a sudden appear on that road. I was like, oh, that was a ghost. She said, that's your concern? A ghost appeared in the middle of the... I thought it was a crime scene would be happening. So that's the time that I realized the mentality behind what would shock you in the middle of the night on the street is very different from, in that case, China and America.
1: Wait, so was it a ghost?
2: No, it's just a guy walking by. A passerby.
1: He probably said the same thing.
2: Yeah.
1: About, it's two ghosts.
2: Yeah. With long hair.
1: There was a story on the internet about Lucas Schmidt. Lucas is a German tourist, who was in Shanghai. He accidentally left his phone at a restaurant. Uh-oh. He didn't know it until 30 minutes later. He went back to the restaurant thinking, well, that phone's gone. And when he arrived back at the restaurant, the staff, they simply set it aside for him and then just gave it back to him when he walked into to check on him. So it's not just late night street crime stuff that people are not worried about. It's things like that. Here in China, isn't it a strategy for people to reserve a table?
2: Yeah, with anything.
1: At a restaurant?
2: Mm-hmm, yeah.
1: You'll go in and you just leave your phone on the table?
2: Sometimes your laptop, sometimes your bag.
0: Bag, leave there, and you go like fetch dipping sauce for the hot pot, and then you return.
1: Yeah.
0: Everything is intact.
1: In some cities, you may as well put a sign that says, steal me, please, onto that laptop if you leave it there for any amount of time. But it's cool. I mean, so that's my perspective. But, you know, as citizens of the country, that must make you feel pretty good when you hear news like that from foreign visitors.
0: Yeah, and I think the very confidence that the Chinese people that we have for ourselves and our society is what kind of introduces us through this image that's bringing confidence and comfort and safety to all the visitors from all across the globe too. We kind of need to feel safe ourselves in the first place. And that comes from the fact that there's a country that's backing us up so that we feel grounded inside. That's how many Chinese people describe this uniquely Chinese sense of security nowadays. Because China, now that we're talking about it, this is from People's Daily too, that China has built the world's largest system in terms of education, social security, and healthcare. So this feeling of safety is shaped by the institutional support of our country and is shared by the society, by every one of us. So, yeah, I think the biggest hand that's pushing this trend comes not only from the foreign visitor side, but also from our side too. Mm.
1: So this has to mean good things for the future of inbound travel for foreign visitors, I guess.
2: Yeah, I mean, when you feel safe, for example, you are more inclined to travel to a night market, especially when it comes to foreign inbound travelers. And as one of the foreign content creator put it, when people feel truly safe, they no longer have to spend so much time and energy worrying about what might go wrong. And instead of always being on guard, staying alert, they can sort of relax, feel free, and focus on creating, working, you know, communicating with others, and building a better life altogether.
1: And this is true for Chinese tourists when they travel to other countries, I'm sure. The number one thing that seems to pop into people's minds is it safe?
0: Yeah.
1: When they're looking at a new location to travel, question number one, is it safe? And that's true, right? For Chinese travelers who are going overseas as well.
0: Exactly.
1: So when that box gets checked, then you say, okay, cool. Where in China are we going? Because that is just gone from your mind altogether. So it's peace of mind, and it's going to lead to even more of an increase in travel numbers. That's a cool side effect to that. All right, you're listening to Roundtable. By the way, everyone, enjoy your May Day holiday. Travel safely wherever it is that you will be spending it. You're listening to Roundtable. I'm Steve Hatherley. Today I'm with Yushan and Feifei. Stay with us. More is on the way.
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1: You're listening to Roundtable. I'm Steve Hatherley, joined today by Yushan and my coworker, Liar, I think, who was warning me during the station break about the downtown Chongqing monkeys that will rob me during my trips.
2: Not necessarily in Chongqing, but in southwestern region of China.
1: In the downtown areas
2: in
1: of the city.
2: In parks, sometimes. You don't know.
1: Yushan, is she messing with me?
2: maybe not. Really.
1: This is the fun of being an expat co-worker, I suppose. I don't know if you're telling the truth or not. You're listening to Roundtable. And coming up next, an interesting topic. Why is it that we find perfection boring? A Chinese reality show puts that question to the test live on air. And it's really quite the funny experiment. No retouches, no second takes, just glorious, awkward. Word unfiltered realness. Audiences are obsessed, and today we're going to talk about it. Why or when did we stop wanting perfection and start wanting someone who sounds exactly like us, sour notes and all? After that, 3 o'clock in the morning. You open your eyes, you peek at your phone, and suddenly your brain starts running numbers instead of resting. Turns out that tiny glance is sabotaging more than you think. 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

0: celebrity, that untouchable, hyper-curated icon who never ages, never sweats, and certainly never hits an off note when singing. But the biggest reality sensation in China, Ride the Wind, just bet the entire house on the complete opposite. By intentionally killing the auto-tune and stripping away the digital filters and leaning into the unfiltered chaos of a live broadcast, they sparked a viral firestorm of both mockery and fascination. So today we're going to talk about that. What makes us feel truly human when we're watching these imperfect performances? Is it about the relatability, or is it about being authentic, or is something else here at play? Yeah, so we're going to talk about the Chinese show, but there are international examples that I can share on this topic as well. But let's start here in the country.
1: Yeah, so in the past few weeks, actually, there have been a couple of clips going viral on Chinese internet. It's from a show called Ride the Wind. Now is in their seventh season so far. And all of the clips, most of the time featuring actresses, you know, performers during that show, singing and dancing on stage and completely out of tune, or couldn't recite the lyrics, or couldn't really dance to every move. And I'm not talking about, you know, they missed one tone. I'm talking about the whole song just doesn't sound like that original sound anymore. And that's how, you know, why one of the reasons why it's getting very viral.
0: If you compare this show to other reality singing shows in the country, is that what sets it apart? Is that you'll see performances here that are straight up bad in the eyes of the viewers, whereas in other shows they tend to be more, I don't know, curated or on key or something like that?
1: I think so. It's like one of the talent shows when you have a bunch of amateur singers who try to make it in the in music industry, but some of them just got really, really bad and they got somehow more famous than those who can sing. But when it comes to this show, actually, I think they have this two different types of shows that performances actually got viral. One is the ones that got really, really good, like one of the singers proudly from Inner Mongolia, Wu Lan Tuya. She can sing and dance just exactly like what she sounded on CDs. And that's performance got really, really popular online. And then on the other side of the spectrum, we have performers like Li Xiaoran and most recently Tang Yixing, who just completely singing out of tones and even can't really, remember or recite the exact lyrics of the original sound, but somehow people still love that show. Their performance basically becomes the meme of that week.
2: Yeah, people are being very critical about these ladies, but in the meantime, also kind of liking it and sharing the videos, that it eventually becomes a meme.
0: So bad that it's good.
1: Yeah.
0: In a way.
1: Right.
0: You showed me a video before we got started with the show today, Feifei, and you asked me, like, can you recognize that that's bad? Because they're singing in Chinese, obviously. And I said, yeah, even though I can't understand what the words mean, I can understand that they're not singing in tune. But I immediately understood why these types of things were so popular. But this show, though, Ride the Wind, right? That's the name of it. It's not brand new. It's been around for a while. And also, the point of the show is not to showcase bad performers. It's to showcase good performances by unexpected performers.
2: Well, it still is the case nowadays. They didn't see, there's the expected excellency of singers like Wu Lan Tuya, where people expect a very fine singing tune from her. And then there's the unexpected side, where even I think the program themselves didn't really thought that it's going to get viral because of its how bad it turns out. So, for example, we mentioned one of the ladies. He is I think she's over her 50-year-old, and she's already a very much well-established actress that has a lot of fan base based on the works that she's participated in before and also her personality. But putting on stage, she's probably just not there yet. She tries her best, along with many other ladies on that show.

0: news again this year for, I guess, the viral clips of the quote unquote bad performances, but also they tried out a full live format.
1: Yeah. That's one of their highlights in this season, actually, because the show itself, Ride the Wind, you can actually date back to the year 2020, I think. But back then it was titled a completely different name called Sisters Who Make Waves. So what's not changed over the past 6-7 seasons that they always invite performers in the age around 30 or even you're older than that, in their 40s or 50s. For example, one of the viral clip star, Li Xiaoran, she is in her 50s. Mm. And so they basically are inviting this kind of female celebrities, and some of them are definitely not professional singers and dancers. This season, for example, we have a former athlete, Wang Meng, as well. So you can sort of, so that's why when they stage the really bad performance, it's within the audience expectations.
0: Oh, yeah, because not everybody's a singer.
1: Yeah, and when you are trying to sing and dance at the same time, it's even more harder than just simply sing. Because in this week's viral clip, Li Xiaoran actually, I think, surprised a lot of audience that she can actually sing because she's not dancing this time. But when it comes to the other performer, she is singing and dancing at the same time, and that's why. And sometimes I think the song also requires some sort of a rapping at the same time. It's even more difficult. So I think, and they are pretty honest about this,
0: the performers,
1: they apologized and they said, but I've tried my best, but sorry, I cannot just stage a professional singing and dancing performance to you guys.
0: But these are the clips that, I mean, I understand why the internet goes crazy for these. We have plenty of international examples. X Factor, I don't know if you've ever heard of that show. It's like a talent competition show. American Idol, the reality singing contest. American Idol, I used to love that show. And the number one reason I loved it is because in the very beginning of a new season, you'd have the open auditions. And that means anybody can try out. So you get these people who have, like me, zero musical ability whatsoever. But they're standing there in front of these pro judges thinking that they could potentially be the next singing star in America. And those are the clips from that show that were always the most popular.
2: Were you on that show?
0: No!
1: Okay. You also have to be very confident.
0: No, my goodness.
1: To get filmed and, broadcast.
0: But I worked with a guy who finished 6th place overall. He's a tremendous, tremendous singer. No, but the point is that, sometimes they're so bad that it's almost more entertaining than the people who are actually great singers on the show. That's one example. Another example outside of the world of singing. Do you remember at the Olympics? I think it was 2024, right? At the Paris Olympics, there was an Australian breakdancer. Her name was Rachel Gunn.
1: I think her clip also got viral during that time.
2: Is it the lady in green sweatshirt and dancing on the floor?
0: Yeah.
2: That becomes a meme.
0: That's breakdancing.
2: Yeah.
0: Mm-hmm. But she was doing it so poorly, apparently, that people got either really supportive of her, saying the point of breakdancing is that you have the freedom of expression, you can do it however you want, or people were very upset, saying, how could you make a joke out of the Olympic stage, because you took someone else's place whose dream would have been to be there and do their best performance. But again, it's just another example of how something so bad can go viral and get people talking about it.
1: Yeah, that reminds me, maybe I'm in the rabbit hole of memes on Douyin these days. I noticed another, I think it's either from the UK's X Factor performances. There's a guy singing that he created a song called Friday Night and he want to perform. It's also one of the open auditions of that competition or contest. But his performance is also a bit off, to put it lightly. And that meme is also a meme that got really popular this week or the past week on the Chinese Douyin. And people love it. It's like he's not singing, he's not also dancing at the same time. But I guess it's the either authenticity of these kind of performances mm-hmm. that is drawing to people's

0: intentions about, you know what, I don't have to be the best in the world. Mm. I need this kind of confidence so that, you know, there's something that I really need in my daily life.
1: Yeah, yeah. I think it's that people can relate to it, right? Mm. I'm a terrible singer. Oh my gosh, they're just as bad as I am. And yet they're on the TV and I'm not. Oh, thank goodness I'm not on that. So there's that level of relatability. And I think maybe too, we're so used to seeing perfect performances.
0: Right.
1: That it's maybe a little refreshing to see one that isn't. The name of the show, one more time?
0: Ride the Wind.
1: Check it out and see if you like it as much as the internet does. All right, you're listening to Roundtable. And coming up next, if you wake up in the middle of the night, do you check your phone? If yes, you may want to stop.
2: Looking for passion? How about fiery debate? Want to hear about current events in China from different perspectives? Then tune in to Roundtable, where East meets West, and understanding is the goal.
1: You're listening to Roundtable. I'm Steve, today with Yushan and Feifei. Do you do it? Do you wake up in the middle of the night and instead of just going straight back to sleep, you feel around on your bed for your phone and then click it open to check the time? If you do, you're not alone. But that quick look at the time might seem harmless, but instead it can make it much harder to fall back asleep. Why? Let's talk about it. Why is it so bad to look at your phone in the middle of the night? Everybody does it, don't we?
3: Yeah. Nowadays people just put their phone nearby next to their pillow, next to the bed. So it's really convenient. And also you kind of need that information too. Sometimes not sure if it's in the middle of the night, but yeah, throughout the night, if you wake up, I kind of want to know. Sometimes
0: I want to get prepared.
3: Exactly. Am I too late for work, or is it just because the outside is too dark, especially during winter?
0: Yeah, so I want to get, I feel like it's almost intuitive to check out the time when you wake up in the middle of night. For me, I'm just preparing, how many hours do I have left? Should I be alert? For example, I wake up at 4 in the morning, I only have like 1 or 2 hours left.
1: Seems like a perfect time for me to share this from the internet. One viral post put it like this. If you wake up in the middle of the night, whether for a bathroom trip or no reason at all, do not check the time. Don't start calculating how many hours of sleep you have left, and definitely don't peek out the window trying to figure out whether dawn is near. That was just the Yushan situation and the Feifei situation said all in two sentences. Here's the reason, according to the post. Because once you do, your mind can quickly shift into overdrive. Suddenly you're worrying about whether you'll be able to fall back asleep, and that's when the cycle begins. The next night you wake up at the same time. You check again. You worry again. And before you know it, you're stuck in a frustrating late night loop. So the reason they say don't do this is because you're training your brain to wake up at that time of the night.
0: That explained so much. Like I can't even remember last year for a couple of weeks, I keep waking up at around 3 a.m. It's not because of bathroom reasons, not because I have something in mind, it's not because of any anxiety reasons, just somehow I wake up at 3 in the middle of the night. I went to the doctors and to check if there's something wrong with me. Nothing is wrong with me, but somehow I just keep waking up at 3 and then play with my phone for like 1 or 2 hours.
1: Until 5 a.m.
0: Wow, yeah, and then I became so tired I fell asleep again. So maybe that's the reason, according to this post, is that I'm putting myself into this cycle that I'm telling my body, my biological clock, to wake up at 3 for
1: You're
0: no reason.
1: You're training it. Yep, yeah. Exactly. And there's plenty of posts on the internet to support that. Yushan, what's happening inside our bodies when we do this?
3: Yeah, there's actually a biological explanation for that too, because any light exposure at night, whether it's from a digital clock or your phone screen, it all signal to your brain, that it's time to wake up. And in response, your body reduces its production of melatonin, which is the hormone that helps you feel sleepy. So that's why, Feifei, once you wake up in the middle of the night and check out the time, and you'd rather scroll then falling back immediately back to sleep because you don't feel sleepy at all because of that little shed of light from your screen. And once melatonin levels drop, it will be hard to get back to sleep. So it's really not your fault in terms of that.
1: This is what an expert says. Dr. Narina Ramlakhan says, she's a physiologist, says sleep and stress management is a difficult thing, and checking the time every time you wake up will just lead to a more disturbed night. Never check the time if you wake up during the night. It is completely normal to wake up during the night. That's not the bad part. But if you're a sensitive sleeper, then checking the time can send you into a whirl of calculations and worry about how much sleep you will or will not be getting.
0: But it will be very difficult unless I lock my phone in some kind of a locker to not reach out to the phone when you wake up suddenly in the middle of the night and not feeling really tired and sleepy. So you don't feel like, in my case last year, I didn't really feel like I want to fall asleep. And what should I do? Like, I also can't open up a lamp and read a book or drink water. But maybe, I'm not really sure. So sometimes maybe I'm not meditation, you know, when I practice my breathing would help.
1: Here's what they say. Try not to get up. Try not to even shift around in the bed. Stay right where you are. That's extreme. I can't.
0: Putting more pressure on me.
3: What if I want to change?
1: Seriously. Breaths. Yes, Feifei. Take deep, slow breaths while letting your mind wander aimlessly. Don't focus on anything like, where's my phone? If you find yourself starting to stress or fixate on one topic like, where's my phone? Deliberately think of something else on purpose and make sure that you're thinking of something soothing so that your brain can drift off and like drift away.
0: Soothing like my phone.
3: Wow. How I deal with it in a personal manner is that whenever my cat step on me and wake me up, I'll just touch on his head and feel his fur and talk to him in a very low voice. Like, man, come on, I need more sleep.
0: That's the soothing.
3: Get off me.
1: Good thing your cat doesn't have a digital screen.
3: Yep, exactly. That's one way to help.
1: Yeah. Well, there you go. There's the tips. I don't know if I agree with all of those tips, like the don't move one, but that's what the experts say. All right, that's it for today's roundtable. Thank you so much for being with us on this pre-Mayday holiday episode. Travel safely wherever it is you're going. Have a great time. Thanks for this show today to Feifei and Yushan. You too, guys. Enjoy your holiday.
3: You too.
0: Thank you.
1: And we'll see you again next time on Roundtable.
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1: Now the news at Meng Zihan.
2: Chinese President Xi Jinping has encouraged young Chinese to integrate their personal aspirations into the bigger picture of national development. He made the remarks in a reply letter to the representatives of the awardees of the China Youth May 4th Medal and New Era Youth Pioneer ahead of China's Youth Day, which falls on Monday. President Xi also extended festive greetings to young people nationwide in the letter. Uzbekistani Prime Minister Abdulla Aripov will visit China on Wednesday and Thursday. He will co-chair the 8th session of the China-Uzbekistan Intergovernmental Cooperation Committee with Chinese Vice Premier Liu Guojong. Sunday marks the 80th anniversary of the opening of the International Military Tribunal for the Far East, also known as the Tokyo Trials. Judges from 11 countries heard testimonies and examined war crimes and atrocities committed by Imperial Japan throughout Asia. 25 Class A war criminals were found guilty, with 7 of them sentenced to death. A Chinese Foreign Ministry spokesperson says the tribunal judged humanity's conscience and delivered historical justice, which must not be denied. The spokesperson also says that reviewing the tribunal is even of greater significance amidst the neo-militarism in Japan. The spokesperson warns that right-wing forces in Japan have been denying the history, glorifying the crimes of aggression, and even speeding up military expansion by deploying offensive weapons and pushing for constitutional amendments. The spokesperson says that those attempting to overturn the verdict on aggression will be met with opposition from peace-loving people around the world and once again be brought before the judgment of history. A global online poll launched by CGTN shows that 81.8% of respondents believe Japan's historical revisionism is increasingly converging with resurgent militarism, posing a tangible threat to regional peace and stability that warrants close vigilance from the international community. According to the poll, some 64.1% of respondents hold that the Tokyo Trials, acting with the supreme authority of international justice, systematically exposed and brought to account the historical crimes of Japanese militarism. Meanwhile, 81.6% agreed that the trials legally affirmed the aggressive nature of Japan's wartime acts. Moreover, 76.1% note that the trials sent a clear message to the world that aggression and atrocities shall never go unpunished. US President Donald Trump has said he will soon review Iran's latest proposal on ending the war in the country, but said he can't imagine that it will be acceptable. Trump also suggested the US military could restart strikes on targets in Iran. Iran has submitted a 14-point counterproposal to the United States calling for a permanent end to hostilities and a full withdrawal of US forces from the region. Tasnim News Agency reported that the plan was delivered through Pakistani intermediaries in response to a 9-point US proposal. OPEC Plus has agreed an increase in oil output of 188,000 barrels per day. The group of 7 major oil producers announced it would increase June production by slightly less than May's output hike of 206,000 barrels per day. Sunday's figure excludes the United Arab Emirates share of output, which officially departed OPEC Plus on May the 1st. Oil supply has been choked since the Iran war began on February the 28th, as the Strait of Hormuz, a vital shipping route for global oil and gas supplies, has remained effectively closed. Concerns around production were amplified further on Tuesday with news of the shock departure of the UAE, the cartel's third largest producer. The UK government says it plans to temporarily allow airlines to consolidate passengers onto fewer planes over the summer holiday season. It said the move aims at preventing last-minute flight cancellations as fuel costs remain elevated. Airlines would be allowed to move passengers onto similar services much earlier, helping avoid stressful delays at the airport. The Chinese women's 4x100m relay team has advanced to the final as heat winners at the 2026 World Athletics Relays. They have secured a berth at the 2027 World Athletics Championships in Beijing. The competition in Botswana also serves as a key qualifier for the inaugural Ultimate Championship in Budapest this September, with the top 6 mixed relay teams securing direct qualification. And that's the news. I'm Meng Zihan.
3: The China-Africa partnership is taking a major step forward. Starting this Friday, May the 1st, China has officially implemented zero tariff treatment on imports from 53 African countries. Welcome to this episode of China-Africa Talk. I am Gao Junya. What opportunities will this policy bring to Africa, not only in boosting export volumes, but also in driving value addition? And how will it strengthen the resilience of China's supply chains? My colleagues Jerry O'Wheely, Douglas Akwach, and Zawadi Mudibo explore these questions and more.
4: I just want us to start from the basics, Zawadi. Can you briefly explain what this zero tariff policy is and what China is aiming to achieve by it?
5: I believe we need to start by understanding what a tariff is, and this is basically a tax that is imposed by a country on goods and services originating from another country, and basically this is done to help it influence it, raise services, and also protect the competitive advantage that does exist. So in effect, when we speak about the China-Africa zero tariff policy, what we really mean is that it's an arrangement which eliminates all tariffs on Chinese imports originating from Africa. So this is basically a move Beijing hopes is going to deepen economic ties between China and Africa by granting African exporters greater access to the Chinese market.
4: Also, Africa already is engaged in other similar policies, probably with other regions of the world. So what makes this so special?
5: Well, this is quite significant because it is a zero tariff policy that applies across all 53 countries within the continent that have diplomatic ties to China. We have had other tariff measures or free tariff measures negotiated between Africa as a region and other institutions or other regions. For example, the US negotiated what is called the Africa Growth Opportunities Act, or AGOA, with Africa. And this is limited in the sense that it identifies 30 plus countries that are set to benefit from sub-Saharan Africa. And then it does also identify products, possibly there are about 1,880 products that are supposed to be traded tariff-free between sub-Saharan Africa and the US. In the case of China, a zero tariff policy allows every African country with a diplomatic relationship with China to be able to trade almost on 100% of available products, goods and services that it can export to China.
4: Douglas, which African countries would you say, or sectors rather, stand to benefit the most from this upcoming policy?
6: Thank you, Jerry. And I think the sector that stands out to benefit, where benefits will almost immediately accrue, looks to me like the agricultural sector. There are a lot of products, and of course, you know already between Kenya and China, avocado had a head start as a product that had accessed the Chinese market. Of course, other agricultural products like macadamia, the nuts, things like cashew nut, products like horticulture, a very, very key product, things like fresh French beans, paper. Yeah, so agricultural sector really stands to benefit very quickly. Of course, I think also in the area of light manufacturing, there is also leather goods and leather products. But this needs countries with an established, you know, livestock sector. Countries like Ethiopia, Kenya had a good history of this particular sector, but I think it's realized a downturn in recent years. The other sector that can benefit, I think, is also light manufacturing, light industries, which Chinese and Kenyan investors can set up together, either as partners or as companies. Other things that have happened that would then make these countries and these products benefit from the sector is those that have got good infrastructure. Kenya has this thing called Green Lane. Maybe Zawadi knows what it is better. It's a clearing process. You know, sometimes there's a backlog in exports, particularly clearing at the entry ports. So China and Kenya already have this arrangement called the Green Lane, which speeds up processing of exports, particularly those highly perishable ones. So that's a benefit. So in my view, looks like agriculture is going to have a head start in this new tariff arrangement.
4: Beyond the raw materials, what else can Africa gain from this?
6: I think the key, what is going to unlock Kenya-China trade, and of course, you know, we are also trying to find a balance. Value addition is very key. And I think the mantra now is moving from raw to semi-processed, to processed and stuff like that. So what I understand that these investments are going to focus on more is to value add. That means setting up those light industries I was talking about. Because in value addition, we don't just send, you know, green tea, coffee. So we can send roasted berries. We can send packaged tea. Even our nuts can be semi-processed. They can be roasted and packaged. Therefore, I think the motto between Kenya and China with regard to this arrangement is that let's move away from raw to processed, because that way Kenya stands to benefit not just in terms of foreign exchange, but also in job creation and also technology transfer. We know when we process, we set up industries that then create jobs. And you know, unemployment is a big issue in African countries. And then there's also going to be technology transfer. So I see that as time goes by and

0: as more and more Kenyan and Chinese investors set up processing plants, we are slowly going to move away from exporting raw to exporting processed, including in areas like textiles. Leather also, you know. So that is the direction I think this engagement is going to go into.
1: Zawadi, China is a big opportunity for Africa in terms of market space. So let's talk regulation and standards. When you consider China's highly competitive market space, what is it that you think Africa has to do to ensure its products are admissible there?
2: One advantage of the China-Africa zero tariff policy is to give African exporters a competitive advantage over exporters from other regions. It means that they are able to access that market relatively cheaper or in an affordable way compared to other markets. And this gives them an opportunity to be able to invest in value chains more and also grow that particular Chinese market. And now coming back to the question around what Africa must do, I think the question of trade facilitation now comes into question at this point, because then there are issues that African authorities need to look into, such as simplifying custom procedures and also ensuring that inspection protocols are looked into and simplified for exporters that engage. And then the other aspect that must be considered is negotiating bilaterally, because this is a blanket policy for the whole of Africa, but it does not translate into any exporter, random exporter from any of the 53 African countries, does not mean they can now pick up their produce or their goods and services and begin to access that market tariff-free from 1st of May. Governments of specific countries must now take the initiative to negotiate bilateral terms and have protocols that are agreed between China and the specific country, which will then determine how exporters within that particular jurisdiction are able to access the market. For example, we saw in Kenya, in South Africa, there was a negotiation that took place of what is called the early harvest agreement. And this allowed, in the case of Kenya, for example, over 98% of its farm produce and horticulture, food produce and horticulture accessing this market even before the full implementation of the zero tariff policy. It does mean that then, for instance, horticulture and food products had been attracting tariff of between 10 to 25% before now. And now all that is zero rated. Look at tea, which is Kenya's biggest export beverage. Tea has had a tariff to it of between 6 and 10%, depending on what market within China you access and what duration of export and season. That has now been zero rated. So it is very important that, you know, the technocrats in these institutions or African governments now take the initiative to speak to Beijing and make sure that they have protocols agreed for their specific jurisdictions.
1: Now, I like the direction this conversation is taking. Already it's evident from what we have discussed so far that agriculture is going to be a major, major topic of discussion, and it's going to be a major focal point even for this policy going forward. And I want us to stay on that same course that we have taken. Now, not only is agriculture the backbone of Africa's economy, it is also a major employer. It employs roughly 65% of the continent's labor force and contributes between 30 to 60% of the continent's GDP. But sadly, while Africa holds roughly 60% of the world's uncultivated arable land, it faces significant productivity challenges due to the heavy reliance on rain-fed smallholder farming and low technology adoption. Kind of a reverse of what China does with in terms of including even AI and smart technology in agriculture and in farming and even beyond farming. So with these considerations, I have two questions. One, I'm really interested in knowing how big an opportunity this is then for the continent going forward in terms of the opportunities that might come up. And also, what are some of the potential products we could see take advantage, the most advantage from this new policy?
2: So let me give you some context first. We have Africa's exports to China have traditionally been concentrated around low-value primary products. And looking at the type of products that are traded with China between Africa and China. Now, in terms of the composition, we have raw materials and natural resources, which remain very dominant exports from Africa to China. I'll give you an example. In 2023, we had China's leading exports from the least developed countries in Africa being mineral resources, which accounted for 40% of the bilateral trade that was recorded. These were also closely followed by non-edible materials and finished products, also categorized as raw materials, each splitting the 30% share of that market. So Africa's, as a continent, in terms of its reliance on raw exports or raw materials such as crude oil, copper, cobalt, iron ore, while imports from China have largely been finished value-added products. And that has meant a significant trade imbalance. In fact, there are estimates that indicate the trade imbalance between Africa and China in 2025 was at least $60 billion. For this initiative to have been announced, we need to recognize the fact that China is now ready to lose $1.4 billion in terms of the tax revenue it would have received had it not implemented this program. So it means that before this zero tariff regime, China has had access to at least $1.4 billion in revenues from taxes from imports from Africa. Your question around the potential products that we could see take advantage, I will still circle back to what we mentioned and what Douglas spoke about, which is agricultural products, because Africa is largely an agrarian economy. And looking at these products, talk about avocados, coffee, nuts, and we're talking about cashew nuts, groundnuts, tea exports, horticulture. We have a little bit of textile and apparel, and you know, processed goods such as chocolate from West African giants like Cote d'Ivoire and Ghana. All these are aimed at bolstering Africa's export value. Now, Africa's largely agrarian economy has only been able to export 3.3% of its total products. So the value of agricultural products to China, the latest figure I have is from 2023, the value of agricultural products was just about 3 to 4%, which means raw materials and all these mineral resources took the wider chunk. Yet, our biggest potential as Africa is agriculture. So it means we have a potential of expanding trade by over 95%. So this is astronomical, and it also means that there needs to be significant investments within the continent. Douglas talked about the Green Channel, which was a constituent of, it's called the FOCAC, Forum on Africa-China Cooperation, in 2021, when China committed to roll out the Green Channel to allow quicker processing of agricultural products from African markets to access the Chinese market. And there were levels and stages of zero tariff access that were rolled out from 2023. Now that has been expanded to all the 53 African countries. What that means then is this massive opportunity is now in the hands of African farmers, African governments, and all the technocrats along this agricultural value chain to make good of this opportunity, because it means there are certain things that need to be discussed. You need to discuss standards between China and Africa. Let's take an example of South Africa. South Africa will say, we have citrus, we have plums, we have all these types of, you know, fruits that we can export to China. And then China will say, if you need to bring these products to our market, these are the standards that you must meet. This is where now the phytosanitary standards for food products come in.
0: Yeah, Jerry, I'd just like to weigh in there on the phytosanitary standards, because it's really a key issue in China-Kenya or China-Africa trade. The issue of standards, the issue of compliance, it then becomes an untariff barrier if these standards are not met, if there's no compliance. And it comes to back home in Africa or in Kenya to question

0: of policy, because at the forum, discussions came around the question of training farmers in terms of what they need to do in order to be able to meet these standards. The details of those trainings were not quite clear, but of course there was a lot of emphasis, and that's why we see in the past Kenya has had some setbacks in terms of its access to the EU market, specifically because some of these standards were not met. Then therefore the environment in which we grow these crops that we want to export to China, the herbicides we use, you know, the pesticides we use, the general agricultural area terrain, you know, in terms of what somebody else in the neighborhood is doing on their farm, really matters. For me, then, this requires a major policy shift in terms of how we manage agricultural land. And of course, you also spoke about transiting from rain-fed to irrigation, you know, because of climatical factors, which have become more and more unpredictable. So we need to transition more to growing around the year as opposed to growing during seasons. Of course, we also need to move from traditional ways of cultivating land to more mechanized, machine-driven farms. And I think in that forum, there was a lot of discussion on Chinese equipment that can quickly be used to make that transition.
1: Zawadi, what are the challenges would you say foresee potentially becoming a problem for the rollout of this new policy?
2: I'd say that the primary beneficiaries of this tariff-free trade zone are going to be countries that are significantly developed in terms of their agricultural value chains and, you know, the infrastructure that supports the movement of goods and services from rural ecosystems, the ability to export. And we have seen already, if you look at the countries that already have had discussions on early harvest agreements, Kenya, South Africa. So this tells you countries like Kenya, South Africa, and Morocco are already poised to begin taking advantage of this. But the flip side of it is the least developed economies, which do not have as properly, you know, set out infrastructure, that will mean that they now begin to lose even that capacity that they were already enjoying, that free market access that they were already enjoying. They are hampered by infrastructure and also the limited export capacity. So this also risks meaningful advantages to these countries. The other aspect that is very pertinent to most least developed countries, and these are the majority on the continent, is the fact that a lot of our agricultural practices is really about subsistence farming. Most people farm to feed their families and take the little surplus to the next market to sell. Now you're telling these people, who are more than 75% of farmers on the continent, that they can now sell to China. The question around aggregation comes up, but it becomes complicated because you cannot aggregate different farms on the same standard. For this zero policy to work, you need to have large-scale mechanized agriculture. So it's really about communal farming. And I wish there were opportunities for most of these African countries to be able to go back to that land system. This was a land system that existed mostly prior to colonial era, where you have an entire village or an entire community deciding this is where we are going to make our habitation, and then the rest of the land is going to be communally farmed. This is the best way forward for Africa. So then it means that because the land policy is very complex and it's very different, and land is a very pertinent issue for Africans, it talks about hereditary land, talk about land that is seen as sacred to a community or to a family. For example, if you look at countries like Kenya, we have had institutions such as the Agriculture Finance Corporation, we have had government land that has been used for research in agricultural activity. How can we consolidate this land and even

0: fallow land in arid and semi-arid areas, put it under irrigation, and be able to produce on large scale. This will be the game changer.
1: I want us to flip this script a bit and look at the Chinese side. Of course, China is not just doing this because they want to, they don't have anything to gain from it. Of course, there's going to be a part that they're going to benefit from that. And I want us to also look at that. Douglas, I get the feeling that this is yet another springboard for China-Africa relations. You know, it's a way, or rather a mode, to further it even deeper. What do you think?
2: Yeah, same old story, Jerry. Same old story. I think it's something we have talked about for year after year. China's manufacturing has reached a level which then requires that the country begin looking into other sectors, moving from manufacturing, relocating that manufacturing to other countries. And I think that is how China also built itself. So I think there is an opportunity here, a very big opportunity here, for Chinese investments to look at investing in Africa in terms of transferring technology, transferring the manufacturing here. So the investments that we are talking about within the context of this zero tariff regime is one where we want to see more Chinese manufacturing starting at the value addition level. And this means transferring some of the manufacturing here, transferring some of the equipment here, transferring some of the technology here. And it's also a very good forum for people-to-people exchange. And I think this is a very important year for China and Africa in terms of people-to-people exchange. So it's about partnering in investment in manufacturing so that we get both the knowledge and the technology to begin doing it ourselves. Then that way we will easily move away from raw to value addition in terms of what we export. So for me, it's a very old story. It's just a question of, so when can this begin to happen? Is it already happening? Of course, yes, in some places, in some sectors. But it should now be the norm, not the exception.
1: And Douglas, looking ahead, how would you describe the long-term impact of this new zero tariff policy that takes effect on May the 1st?
2: It's a milestone. It's a very, very, very, very important development in terms of Kenya-China trade, where access has been an issue because of tariffs. Naturally, you know, when there are tariffs, it means not many goods can access the market. Even if you look at South Africa, which has the highest trade volumes with China, you'll see that this zero tariff will help it eliminate up to 20% tariffs on some goods. So I think the elimination of tariffs will play a big role in finding the balance, even if we don't achieve actual balance, but we will get somewhere nearer in finding the balance of trade between China and Africa. So for me, that is the biggest thing. And secondly, I think it's also going to work towards transferring more Chinese investments, particularly in the agricultural sector and technology.
1: And with that comes employment. With that
2: of course, absolutely.
1: Skills transfer for Africa, which absolutely is much needed as we try to industrialize and catch up to the rest of the world.
2: Yes, correct.
3: As an avid consumer of African products, I'm excited about the wider range of choices that could soon be available. And I'm sure we'll see more stories of Chinese investment in Africa and African investment in China. Plenty to explore in our program. Stay with China Africa Talk to get to know more of the expanding bilateral cooperation between China and Africa. I'm Gao Junya. Bye for now.
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0: Some say Chinese is one of the most difficult languages in the world, and learning it is almost impossible.
1: So learning Chinese, the most difficult thing.
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3: So I'm sort of tone deaf. I can't really hear them.
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1: the grammar.
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6: It just complicates it so much.
0: Only because you're not learning it in the right way. 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
7: From north to south, east to west, people in China are chasing their dreams and leaving their mark. Want to know how they beat the odds and made a difference? Footprints brings you the true life stories of their journeys.

0: A lively melody echoes through the hallway. In a primary school in Dingri, a remote county on the roof of the world, class is about to begin. It is not a regular math or language class. It's a class for mending the heart. Standing among the students, Li Xiaojing spots some familiar faces. As he guides them through a game, laughter ripples through the room.
1: They look brighter now, more cheerful than before.
0: Li is part of a psychological support team and comes back to Dingri regularly for follow-up appointments. This is their fifth visit. Since the day, everything changed.
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3: 西藏日喀则市定日县发生了6.8级。
0: That morning, the quiet of Dingri was shattered without warning. At 9:05 on January 7, 2025, a 6.8 magnitude earthquake struck this border county in Shigatse, Xizang Autonomous Region in southwest China. Within seconds, the ground was shaking violently and houses began to crumble. Within minutes, emergency systems were on the move. Rescue teams and medical workers rushed in from across the region. Search crews combed through the rubble, calling out for survivors trapped beneath collapsed buildings. Residents were evacuated from dangerous areas to temporary shelters. Truck after truck arrived, carrying food, tents, and other essential supplies. But the damage ran deep. The earthquake claimed 126 lives and more than 30,000 homes were destroyed. Some people lost loved ones. Others lost their homes, their livestock, and the livelihoods they had spent years building. In the days that followed, roads gradually reopened. Electricity and communications were restored. Food and shelter reached affected communities, and small signs of normal life began to return. But the damage tore deeper than the eyes could see. For many survivors, the hidden wounds, the fear, grief, and trauma might take far longer to heal.
4: 我们是1月9号到的地震的地方。
0: Just 2 days after the quake, a small team of mental health specialists arrived in the disaster zone. The emergency psychological support team was led by the Institute of Psychology at the Chinese Academy of Sciences.
5: 最早期的救灾的阶段，是我带着团队。
0: At the head of the team was Wu Kankan, and by his side was Li Xiaojing. Together, they had spent more than a decade helping survivors navigate fear, loss, and shock in the wake of disasters. But even for them, Dingri was unlike anywhere they had worked before.
1: During those first few nights, from January the 9th to the 11th, the room where Wu and I stayed had no electricity, no running water, and no heating. I barely slept the first night. To keep warm, we filled a plastic bottle with hot water and put it under the blanket. The temperature had already dropped to more than 10 degrees below zero. The air was extremely dry. My nose bled, my lips cracked, and the wind carried a lot of dust.
0: At an average altitude of 4,500 meters, the plateau posed relentless challenges. Thin air, freezing temperatures, and the constant strain of altitude sickness. But before they had time to adjust, they had already sprung into action. Together with medical teams, they visited the hardest hit communities near the epicenter. Beside the medical tents, they set up a small psychological aid station, and from there, they began reaching out to survivors.
2: 接下来呢，最大的挑战呢就是语言上的了。
0: But it didn't take long for a new challenge to emerge. As the psychologist did not speak Tibetan, communication with local residents was difficult. The only translator accompanying them, a young Tibetan man from nearby Qinghai province, could understand only part of the local dialect spoken in Dingri. At this critical point, Wu Kankan says, help came from an unexpected quarter.
3: The psychological self-help manuals we had printed during the Yushu earthquake came with Tibetan translations. We brought them here, and the written Tibetan worked just fine. Later, we asked local children to take the booklets into the tents. They handed them out and read them aloud to the elders in Tibetan. In many cases, that kind of support was even more effective than when we as outsiders try to do it ourselves.
0: Beyond the children, support also came from grassroots civil servants and university students who had come home for volunteer work. With their help, the language barrier that once seemed like a major obstacle gradually began to ease.
2: 像绝大多数人都会出现的问题呢，就会是什么晚上开始睡不好啦。
0: Wu Kankan says a disaster like this can take a heavy emotional toll on those who lived through it. Many couldn't sleep. Some relived the earthquake in their dreams. Others felt the ground shaking, even when it wasn't.
2: 实际上呢，可能没晃。啊，像我关注的一个爷爷奶奶。
0: Wu remembers an elderly couple who came to them for help. They had lost their grandchild in the earthquake.
3: The grandfather was extremely agitated. His house had been damaged and his hypertension pills were lost in the quake. The grandmother had been hurt when a beam collapsed on her back, and she had been in constant pain for days without knowing the extent of the injury. On top of that, they had lost a family member, and the funeral rituals had not yet been completed. There was no outlet for their grief. So the grandfather's mood became increasingly unstable, and the grandmother was deeply traumatized. Every time someone tried to speak with her, she would begin to cry.
0: Wu says the first step is often simple, addressing the immediate needs one by one. They found medication for the grandfather and arranged a portable X-ray for the grandmother, which fortunately showed no fractures. They helped

0: to recover barley and valuables buried in the rubble. Bit by bit, the pressure began to ease.
1: 就是这个先要了解当地的文化。
0: But more importantly, helping people heal meant first learning to understand the world they lived in. In Dingri, where most residents practice Tibetan Buddhism, saying goodbye to the deceased is deeply spiritual.
2: We met an elderly woman who was lighting Tibetan butter lamps inside her house. The house was declared unsafe and was scheduled for demolition, but she refused to move to the temporary shelters. The prefabricated housing was relatively small. In her religious beliefs, the room where butter lamps are lit must be spacious. Otherwise, it would be considered disrespectful to the deceased. So even though the house was dangerous, she chose to stay.
1: 这样子的话，后来村里专门做了一个燃灯房。
3: Later, the village built a dedicated butter lamp room, a shared space where families could honor the deceased safely. It reduced risk, and it gave people a place to grieve.
1: 最后在燃灯房，然后最后有一个集体的这么一个叫。
0: Spiritual leaders were invited to guide the rituals. And as Wu reflects, in moments like these, the comfort provided by faith often reaches deeper than what they as psychologists could offer. It was the middle of winter break. While adults worked to salvage what they could, many children were left nowhere to go during the day. The team noticed them wandering near unsafe areas, so they reached out to local schools and education authorities. Together, they set up makeshift classrooms inside large relief tents. The primary school in Chamso Township had been severely damaged. The walls of students and teacher dormitories had collapsed, and cracks ran through the main teaching building. To make sure temporary teaching could be carried out, Headmaster Danzing Cholik and several teachers returned to the building despite the risks.
4: There were aftershocks all the time. The corridor walls were already cracked. It was very dangerous. The library was on the third floor, and the whole building was visibly tilted. But we still carefully recovered all the books. The equipment room was on the first floor, but the door had jammed due to deformation. Some of us held up the beams, lest the bricks might fall, while others went inside to retrieve basketballs, jump ropes, and hula hoops, the everyday things the children used.
0: Across the township, about 8 tent schools were established. The headmaster quickly reached out to teachers who could volunteer. One of them was Chilia Dojie.
5: 对于我个人来说是那个地震这事情。
0: When the earthquake struck, he was at home in Shigatsu City. He still remembers the moment he heard the news. Everything went blank.
6: Immediately, tears welled up in my eyes. I was very worried, not knowing whether the children were safe. I called every parent, one by one. Some calls went through, but no one answered. That was the hardest part. One of my students, her younger brother, died in the earthquake. She had always been very close to him, caring for him at school, looking after him at home. When she heard the news, she couldn't even speak. I was shaking when I spoke with her mother. I cried and her mother kept crying. It was unbearable.
0: When he first saw the students again, he could barely recognize some of them. The wind swept sand everywhere, covering their faces and clothes. And the familiar smiles they wanted.

0: places for play and expression. According to Li Xiaojing, for children, art and movement often work more effectively than words. At first, it wasn't easy to tell how the children were feeling. On the surface, many of them seemed fine. But as they spent more time with them, trust began to grow. Slowly, some children started to open up. One girl said she kept having the same dream where she was constantly chased by a yak. Another dreamed of visiting the Potala Palace, only to watch it suddenly collapse in front of her.
1: For the girl who dreamed about being chased by a yak, we asked her what would make her less afraid. She said, if I had a pair of ice skates and could run faster than the yak, I wouldn't be scared. So we asked her to draw those skates. Then we used AI to generate an image of her skating away from the yak. It gave her confidence that she could handle the situation. Once she felt she had some control, her fear slowly began to fade.
0: Beyond drawing, the team asked the children what they enjoyed most, and the answer came almost unanimously. Football. The next day, the team brought a football. But without a field, the game couldn't begin. So they turned to the children for ideas. One boy spoke with his family and offered their open land as a place to play. Once the space was secured, the children took over the rest of the planning themselves.
1: The kids figured out how to mark the goals and started gathering materials around them. Since this was a tent settlement, there were many unused tent poles, metal tubes with connectors. With a little creativity, they could become goal posts. The children drew their plans, collected the materials, and built the goals themselves. They set up the whole field. Then they formed a team, elected a captain, and some of the girls organized a cheerleading squad. Just like that, the whole team came together.
0: For a while, football became the center of their world. On January the 26th, just days before the Chinese New Year, they organized a match with a team from another hard-hit village. Across the football field, the children ran, passed, and shouted, working together, trying their best. At halftime, the cheerleader stepped forward, dancing against the wind.
2: That game really meant something to them. We had a service point there, and people even made dumplings for us. You could see just how happy that made them.
0: In the middle of a disaster zone, for a moment, they weren't thinking about the earthquake. These moments of laughter, teamwork, and imagination became an important part of healing. Not because they erased what had happened, but because they reminded the children that even after the ground has shaken, you can still run, cheer, and find a way to play. Looking back, Li Xiaojing still remembers moments that warmed his heart amid the cold winds of Dingri.
1: At our tent school, one of the local teachers bought a cake from the county seat. A couple of students were having birthdays, so he suggested celebrating together and invited everyone to share. When we handed out the slices, many children took just a small bite and then stopped eating. When we asked why, they said they wanted to take the rest home for their families, because their parents had never tasted such a delicious cake before.
0: For Li, that moment has stayed with him ever since. even in the midst of hardship,

0: The children showed care and thoughtfulness. The team stayed for over 20 days before leaving the plateau, but they knew their work was far from over. Soon enough, they would be back again. In March 2025, schools across Dingri County prepared to reopen for the new semester. With buildings still under reconstruction, around 500 students from Chamsui Township were relocated to a temporary campus in the county seat, far from the place they had always known.
1: 50公里这样一个，可以说是个远门嘛，所以刚开始的时候有一点点。
0: At first, the children were curious about their new surroundings. But within a week, memories of the earthquake began to resurface.
2: 就是这边呢，孩子都是寄宿制的。
0: In Dingri, most students board at school. Teachers spend more time with them than their parents do. In many ways, a teacher's responsibility extends far beyond lessons and homework. They become caregivers and a steady presence in daily life. Recognizing this, the psychological aid team returned before the new semester. This time, their focus has shifted from emergency response to building lasting support within the schools. They trained around 50 teachers, ensuring each school in the county had at least one participant. The sessions focused on supporting affected students and designing mental health classes for everyone. Among the teachers was Chu Zhen. She was at home in Nakchui when the earthquake struck. The disaster took the life of one of her students. When she saw her class for the first time after the quake, her heart ached. They looked thinner and still shaken by what they had been through.
3: In the beginning, whenever there was a sound or movement that felt like an earthquake, the students would become very frightened, almost on the verge of tears. They seemed unsettled. It was a trauma response. During the first earthquake drills, many of them felt as if a real earthquake was happening again, and they began to cry.
0: She noticed one boy in particular who seemed especially sensitive. Loud sounds startled him, and even hearing others mentioning earthquakes made him uneasy. The boy had lost several relatives in the disaster. Having learned from Wu Kankan's team, she recognized the most important work and committed to building trust and connection with her students. Each week, she organized mental health classes. Through drawing, group discussions, and activities, she encouraged students to express their feelings and support one another. And with time, she began to see change.
3: Little by little, we talked with him and helped him work through his feelings. Now he's not as sensitive as before. During the last drill, he stayed calm. And now he even takes the initiative to join our activities.
0: As of April 2026, local teachers like Chu Zhen had received four rounds of training sessions by the psychological aid team. Most recently, they brought practical materials such as ready-to-use lesson plans, classroom tools, and psychological education resources so that teachers could begin without feeling overwhelmed. Today, every school in the county has at least one full-time or part-time mental health teacher. Alongside them, schools have also received donated textbooks, teaching guides, and send play therapy tools. Gradually, mental health classes have become one of the most popular lessons among students. And for the psychologists, watching this shift has brought a quiet sense of relief.

0: 能够看到这些老师在开展心理学。
1: The way the teachers conduct mental health classes and the way they pay attention to students' emotional well-being, it has changed a lot compared to before.
2: 这也是我这么多年感受到了，就是把种子种下去了。
3: Over all these years, this is what I've come to understand. We've planted seeds, and now they are growing season after season. A teacher doesn't only teach one class, they teach many. And if they stay here for decades, how many lives can they touch? And those children, in turn, will become seeds themselves.
4: Just like the song,Snow Lotus, a flower that blooms high in the mountains. Life here continues on the roof of the world. The earthquake is over. But for many here, the aftershocks remain, not in the gaping chasms or collapsed buildings, but in people's memory. And maybe,Recovery doesn't mean mending all the damages. Maybe it just means moving on with hearts beating even stronger. With that, we wrap up this episode of Footprints. Thank you for listening. I'm Xinyu.
5: 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Want to know how they beat the odds and made a difference? Footprints brings you the true life stories of their journeys.
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1: Now the news at Meng Cihan. Sunday marks the 80th anniversary of the beginning of the International Military Tribunal for the Far East, also known as the Tokyo Trials, which put Japan's principal Class A war criminals on trial. The tribunal was convened on May 3, 1946, almost 1 year after Japan's unconditional surrender in the Second World War. China's foreign ministry says the trials reflect the collective will of the victorious nations and victims of fascist aggression. It also laid the legal foundation for the post-war international order. The ministry says Japanese right-wing forces are still attempting to deny and distort history. It cited the Japanese government's moves to remilitarize by deploying offensive weapons, rebuilding its military industry, and pushing for revision of its pacifist constitution. China warns any effort to whitewash Japanese aggression uncovered by the Tokyo trials will be opposed by the international community. Some Japanese citizens say Japan must deeply reflect on its history of aggressive war and the harm it caused Asian countries, and are calling on the Japanese government to face its historical culpability.
2: At the Tokyo trials, about 7 or 8 Class A war criminals were sentenced to death. But those who survived went on to support Japan's conservative post-war politics. That situation continues to this day. Fundamentally, Japan hasn't changed. What did change was the establishment of the pacifist constitution, which became the main pillar of post-war politics. And the public sentiment of never again waging war is exactly what Article 9 upholds. That's why we have been running a campaign insisting that Article 9 must never be abandoned and never be weakened.
3: Many problematic bills are now being pushed through cabinet decisions without even proper deliberation in the Diet, such as the lifting of the 5-category ban on weapons exports. These moves are becoming increasingly alarming, so I think this is not just a constitutional issue.

0: issue. We must oppose military expansion and strive for a peaceful society through diplomacy.
1: OPEC Plus has agreed an increase in oil output of 188,000 barrels per day. The group of seven major oil producers announced it would increase June production by slightly less than May's output hike of 206,000 barrels per day. Sunday's figure excludes the United Arab Emirates' share of output, which officially departed OPEC Plus on May the 1st. Oil supply has been choked since the Iran war began on February the 28th, as the Strait of Hormuz, a vital shipping route for global oil and gas supplies, has remained effectively closed. Concerns around production were amplified further on Tuesday with news of the shock departure of the UAE, the cartel's third largest producer. The UK government says it plans to temporarily allow airlines to consolidate passengers onto fewer planes over the summer holiday season. It said the move aims at preventing last-minute flight cancellations as fuel costs remain elevated. Airlines would be allowed to move passengers onto similar services much earlier, helping avoid stressful delays at the airport. US President Donald Trump has said the United States plans to withdraw a lot further beyond the 5,000 troops from Germany, previously indicated by the Pentagon. The Pentagon on Friday announced the withdrawal of about 5,000 US troops from Germany, which is expected to be completed over the next 6 to 12 months. NATO said Saturday it was working with the United States to understand Washington's decision to withdraw troops from Germany. Official data shows new energy vehicle charging volume on China's highways exceeded 23 million kilowatt hours on Friday, the first day of the five-day May Day holiday. The figure marks a 55.6% increase from a year ago, underscoring a fundamental shift in travel patterns as electric vehicles have become a popular choice for long-distance journeys. The Ministry of Transport estimates NEVs will account for 24% of all vehicles on the road during the holiday period. The Chinese women's 4x100m relay team has advanced to the final as heat winners at the 2026 World Athletics Relays. They have secured a berth at the 2027 World Athletics Championships in Beijing. The competition in Botswana also serves as a key qualifier for the inaugural Ultimate Championship in Budapest this September, with the top six mixed relay teams securing direct qualification. And that's the news. I'm Meng Zihan.
2: 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This is Climate Watch.
3: Hello and welcome to Climate Watch, a program that brings you in-depth conversations about the future of our planet. Each week, we talk with experts, innovators, and changemakers driving the clean energy transition, shaping climate policy, and rethinking sustainability. I'm your host, Zhao Ying. Thanks for joining us. The European Commission has proposed a new action plan to address rising energy costs. The Accelerate EU initiative is designed to provide immediate support to households and businesses facing higher fuel prices while also fast-tracking the transition to cleaner, domestically produced energy. This follows a package of measures announced in March to accelerate clean energy investment, lower energy bills for citizens, and new initiative scenarios like small modular reactors. At the same time, China is accelerating its push to build what it calls a new energy system. Under its 15th five-year plan, clean energy, electrification, and industrial transformation are becoming key drivers of economic growth. So, with two of the world's biggest climate actors moving faster in the clean energy transition, does this moment bring them closer or push them further into competition? Today, we bring together voices from both sides to explore what's really at stake. Avia Mariani is a senior advisor to the World Green Design Organization and European Climate Pact Ambassador. Zhang Jiang is the Vice Dean of the Institute of Climate Change and Sustainable Development at Tsinghua University. Thank you both for joining us.
4: Thank you very much for the invitation.
5: Thank you. It's a pleasure to join you.
3: Avia, let me go to you first. We know the European Commission recently unveiled a package of measures to accelerate clean energy investment and strengthen Europe's energy system. Can you help us understand why clean energy is becoming such a central priority for Europe right now?
4: Well, the first and foremost reason for the acceleration of the electrification and the phasing out of fossil is obviously a matter of energy security and independence. Already the war in Ukraine had accelerated this process. We were facing extremely high energy prices due to our dependence collectively from mostly gas imported at the time from Russia to a large extent. We have gone through different phases. We are operating more on LNG, so liquefied gas, which means obviously the buildup of infrastructure that is also a potential lock-in for the future. And today, we're all seeing the unfortunate, very dramatic events unfolding with the attack, the US-Israeli attack on Iran, and the consequences are the block of the closure of the Hormuz Straits and what it means for the world economy. Therefore, on March 2026, as one of the measures, but there will be more structured measures. The European Commission has presented a package to boost access to affordable and clean energy while strengthening Europe's energy systems. A central element of this clean energy investment strategy, obviously, is also the investment that needs to increase from around, according to numbers of the European Commission, from around 240 billion in the past decade, I hear, to around 660 billion per year between 2026 and 2030, and close to 700 billion in the following decade. And this shift is huge. But it's already being accelerated also at national level. I will close by saying that on April 10, 2026, for instance, France, the government of France, which is one of the most, let's say, focused on strategic autonomy for its own, for the country and for the European Union, announced a major electrification plan to accelerate measures that were already foreseen, aimed at reducing dependence on imported fuels. The plan includes doubling financial support for electrification to 10 billion per year by 2030 at national level, the banning on new gas boilers in new buildings from the end of this year, 2026. Similar measures have been contemplated by different states in the last years. There has been recently a pushback from lobbies, from certain groups. This has happened, for instance, with the change of government in Germany. My understanding and my anticipation is that the crisis that we are facing with the energy markets globally will again accelerate this process. And France also has in place a system for social leasing for electric vehicles, to help and support families, especially low-income families, to access mobility, the shift to electricity-driven mobility.
6: And in fact, those are the same sectors and the same kind of measures that are being presented on the 22nd of April by the European Commission under the name of Accelerate EU, which is a plan containing structural measures to lower the dependence on fossil fuels, and that go in the same direction as the French measures.
3: Well, Professor Zhang, let me ask you this, because China's 15th five-year plan calls for the development of a new energy system that is clean, low carbon, safe, and efficient by 2030. It also sets a target of cutting carbon emissions intensity by 17% by 2030. That's slightly lower than the 18% goal in the previous plan, but it's still quite ambitious. So can you unpack what this target really means and what kind of energy transition China is likely to see over this period?
5: Well, thank you. So even though the carbon intensity reduction target for the 15th five-year plan is 1 percentage point lower than the previous one, it's actually still ambitious. And I think honestly, even harder to achieve. Why? Because we can't just look at the numbers on the surface. You have to consider the starting point and what stage of the transition we are in. First, China's

0: economy keeps growing steadily, that means the same percentage drop in carbon intensity now equals a much bigger absolute reduction in emissions. In other words, the bigger the economy gets, the more decarbonization work you have to do. Secondly, if you look closely at the targets themselves, the 18% cut in the 14th five-year plan was based on 2020 levels, but the 17th target is based on 2025 levels. So we are starting from a much cleaner baseline, which means we need even stronger efforts and deeper structural changes to hit that target. From an industrial point of view, it signals a major shift from just controlling total energy use to controlling both the total amount and the intensity of carbon emissions. That's going to speed up the transformation of high energy consumption and high emissions industries and push them to upgrade. So if you look at this through the lens of energy security, this is really a push to get us transitioning away from fossil fuels faster and build an energy system that relies more on clean and non-fossil sources. This target shows China's serious commitment to fighting climate change. With the global green trade rules coming into play, like the EU's CBAM, cutting carbon intensity is no longer just an environmental thing. It is becoming a must-do if Chinese industries want to stay competitive internationally.
1: Yes, and Professor John just now Avia mentioned energy independence, and we often hear terms like de-risking in Brussels and self-reliance in Beijing. So do these ideas point toward decoupling in the climate and energy space, or you believe there's still room for meaningful cooperation?
0: I think that's actually a lot of room for meaningful cooperation. First, let's look at what these terms really mean, right? When EU leaders first talked about de-risking, I think it's made very clear this isn't about decoupling. In fact, de-risking is about keeping economic ties while managing risks in terms of trade and economic relations. And on China's side, self-reliance doesn't mean closing the door. It's about building up domestic capacity, capabilities. China has consistently said it's committed to an open world economy and a stable global trading system. Now, when it comes to climate and energy specifically, cooperation isn't just possible, it's absolutely essential if we want to tackle the growing climate crisis. According to a recent UN report, the past 11 years have been the hottest on record. That's going to have long-lasting impacts worldwide. For example, more frequent extreme weather events, greater risks to food and water, as Arvi mentioned just now, and more pressure on our economic and social systems. So to pull that off, cooperation is a must, and that depends on open and connected supply chains and ongoing technology transfer and exchanges. More and more countries are, I think, realizing this. You can see it in the progress made at last year's COP meeting, right? So overall, these trends don't point to decoupling. They point to a more structured form of interdependence where meaningful cooperation is still possible and actually necessary.
1: Okay, so Avia, do you think that tools like the carbon border adjustment mechanism is necessary to protect domestic industries, or do you feel this is also a kind of green protectionism?
2: I think that Professor Zhang Tian already said something. He said that the CBAM has pushed stronger innovation and industrial improvement within the Chinese sectors that are affected as well. And basically, we may see a strengthening of the ETS, so the emission trading system, the carbon market, so China, also due to the presence of CBAM. At the same time, there are obviously consideration of

0: It's always a question of level playing field. Zhang Jian was talking about the relevance of trade measures today. Nowadays, economic policy is climate policy at the end, because we need to rewrite the rules of the game based on the integration of these KPIs that were not considered in previous economic systems. Those KPIs define the rules that create the business models and the marginality and the profitability of companies. Therefore, if we have a higher price for a ton of CO2 under the European ETS, that turns into a cost that we have to somehow balance when we're talking and we're facing imports from outside. But I think it must not become an issue of conflict. It can become an issue of, for instance, finding mechanisms, not talking right now. I mean, the CBAM is creating revenues that ideally have to be reinvested in innovation to accelerate transition pathways within our own industries in Europe. We can think of financial models for supporting, for instance, lower income countries using the proceeds of carbon, let's say, taxes. Because at the end of the day, what we didn't do over 40 years was giving a price, a flat price to the emissions, equal for everybody. And that would have been the simplest solution. It is not possible. Every country has got their own, let's say, policy pathways. But we have to find economic mechanisms. So I'm not negative about CBAM, and I don't think our Chinese friends in the industry are scared about CBAM. They will probably beat some of our companies at the CBAM game. What I'm worried about, quite frankly, is, for instance, that some within the European Union are discussing today whether the ETS should still stand and should still remain strong, as if the problem for competitiveness and higher energy prices in the European Union would be dependent on the CBAM. This is not the case. Renewables are the lowest priced energy sources today, broadly, globally, certainly for the European Union. We are seeing this already in the competitiveness of different countries. The ones that have got higher renewable or low carbon energy in the matrix are definitely able to support investment in their industrial bases. I'm thinking of Spain, I'm thinking about the Nordics. While the countries such as Italy that are very strongly dependent on gas, for instance, have consistently very much higher prices. So it is an economic advantage that we need to leverage. The question is how we design these rules in order to avoid conflicts to arise and to share the pie. I think there was some Chinese policymaker recently, thinking in terms of competition, that applies to the competition between Chinese provinces as well. You do not need to fight for the shares of the pie. You have to make the pie bigger and to use the benefits.
1: Yes, that's true. And actually, earlier this year, I think we discussed this earlier. We saw what some described as a soft landing in the EV tariff dispute between China and the EU. So do you think this could perhaps become a model going forward, the managed competition?
0: Managed competition, competitive cooperation, or cooperation with competition is fundamental. There is no way out. Zhang Jian was saying that, not only for climate change and environment, for a lot of the global commons that can only be managed together, or we simply move towards a path of destruction of the structures of the international system as it is, which I believe nobody really can, in good minds, can wish for.
1: Professor Zhang, tell us more about China's, strategy moving forward, like beyond solar and wind. What other clean energy technologies is China prioritizing right now? And how important are areas like nuclear power, hydrogen, or energy storage in China's long-term strategy?
2: Well, that's a really important question. Actually, all the areas you just mentioned are covered in China's 15 five-year plan. Look, given how massive this energy transition needs to be, it's pretty clear that no single technology can solve the problem by itself. What really matters is how we get existing technologies to work together in a more coordinated way, and then how new innovations, new technologies can help expand and speed up the process. So in that context, based on my conversations, both inside and outside the climate world, I want to highlight two things in particular. One is agreed flexibility, and second is about climate resilience technologies or solutions. So grid flexibility cover things like energy storage, smart grids, and demand side response. So this is crucial because renewable energy is, we all know, is intermittent, right? By nature, it's not always available when we need it. So China made a huge progress expanding renewable energy capacity during the last FYP, but now the next big challenge is whether the power system can actually use the capacity efficiently. So in other words, the question is no longer just how much renewable energy can we install, is how effectively can we actually use them? Otherwise, we could probably end up with a weird situation that is wasting a lot of renewable energy on one hand and facing power shortages, right, during peak demand, particularly. Now, on the climate adaptation, China was actually one of the first countries to issue a national climate adaptation strategy. So as climate challenges get more intense, adaptation has become increasingly important. So in the 15th five-year plan, it's listed as a key part of the national security. It's not only about climate, but it's a key part of the national security. And here's what I really want to emphasize in response to your question. So when we talk about climate adaptation, it's not just about early warning systems or emergency response. We also need to build that into the planning and development of clean energy infrastructure. For example, our energy systems, they also need to be able to withstand extreme weather events and keep delivering stable power under those extreme conditions.
1: So, Avia, what does the picture look like in Europe? Like, which clean energy technologies are likely to play the biggest role in the coming years?
0: Well, first of all, the grid infrastructure, the distributed potential, the investments are absolutely on the table with the grid package that was announced during last year by the Commission, because everything that Zhang was saying applies to the transition of energy and electricity systems across the board. We obviously have to work together on all that is the utilization of digital applications to demand a response. There are virtual twins that are extremely powerful. We have to create a shared standard for accounting of impacts and real sustainability parameters also for digital solutions, applications, and obviously artificial intelligence for understanding what the trade-offs are and where we need to use those things. I, for instance, I agree with Zhang Jian that, and I think in the under the 15th five-year plan, I'm saying that artificial intelligence is very important for also the Chinese government, but they are starting focusing on the real end use cases applications, not on the, let's put it simply, the gamification, but really what we need the these powerful means to be applied for, what is the benefit at the end. So industrial internet is a very important element, and it has a huge potential for efficiency, not only energy efficiency. We're starting, I agree, I mean, Chinese operators as much as our operators, my own company as well, see efficiency from 35, around 35% reduction in GHG up to 55. And this also accounts for other resources. So all these things are there. Obviously, there is a potential for joint work with China in the field of hydrogen, green hydrogen as a limited application, especially for developing of long-term storage. That's a very important component. We see the electrification of heavy vehicles moving forward very fast in China. Electric trucks have been sold up to 20, 25%, even a bit more on the Chinese market, whilst in Europe, we are still in the European Union at a lower level. We have to think of materials development for conversion of heat into electricity. We have to think about the reduction of the footprint of land use and natural resources, bioeconomy. We have to reduce the footprint physically of our agriculture. This is a lot of new technologies that we will see, like conversion of new molecules for food production, soilless food production, or even all the applications for reduction of other components such as the fertilizers or water. And adaptation is all that, because adaptation is nature. So creating an economy that is able to work better with nature is probably one of the things, and it's not only technology that we can do.
1: Yes. So, Professor Zhang, how do you view the potential for cooperation with EU in all these emerging clean energy fields?
2: I really do think there are big opportunities, right, for us to collaborate. There are quite a few areas, but I think the one I'd really like to highlight is cooperation on hard-to-abate sectors. These are industries like steel, chemicals, and aviation, including maritime shipping. So all of these are some of the toughest areas to decarbonize. They need a mix of advanced technology, big investment, and well-coordinated policy frameworks and standards, right? So, and of course, beyond these sectors, there are also important opportunities in things like grid flexibility technologies, energy storage, and carbon capture. So these are really system-critical technologies, and they make it possible to integrate renewable energy at a large scale.
1: Yes, thank you, Professor Zhang Jian, Vice Dean of the Institute of Climate Change and Sustainable Development at Tsinghua University. And thank you, Avia Mariani, Senior Advisor to the World Green Design Organization and European Climate Pact Ambassador. Thank you so much for joining us today.
0: Thank you.
2: Thank you for having us.
1: And that wraps up this edition of Climate Watch. You can find more episodes on your favorite podcast platforms. Just search for Climate Watch and hit subscribe. Don't forget to leave us a quick review or share it with a friend. 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I'm Zhao Ying. Thank you so much for listening. See you next time.

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0: Some say Chinese is one of the most difficult languages in the world, and learning it is almost impossible.
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8: Hello and welcome to this edition of BizTalk, this high-octane, high-horsepower edition of BizTalk. I'm Lincoln Humphreys. I'll be hosting this chat here today. And of course, we're talking all about automobiles, Auto China. The Auto China 2026 opened on April 24, showcasing nearly 1,500 vehicles over 10 days of exhibition at a pivotal turning point for China's automotive industry and a pivotal point for the world indeed. China's no longer just the world's largest car market, it's becoming a technology and innovation powerhouse, especially in electric and intelligent vehicles. Meanwhile, traditional leaders such as Germany, long defined by engineering excellence, are now racing to adapt to a future where software, speed, and ecosystems may matter more than just horsepower. So the key question is no longer who builds the best car, but who defines what car is in the first place. Today we bring together some voices from both sides of this transformation. Joining us online, our distinguished guest, Dr. Manuel Kalweit, Chief Economist at the VDA, that is the German Association of Automotive Industry. We're also joined by Guanming Yu. He is the senior partner of McKinsey & Company, and my colleague Wang Tianyu, who has been reporting on the Beijing Auto Show for many, many years. I've enjoyed your coverage this year especially as well. Thank you very much for joining us. So I'll start with you, Tianyu. Yep. What has been the most impressive trends for you that you've observed emerging at this year's show, and how do you feel that's impressed upon you?
9: Well, first of all, this year's Beijing Auto Show is huge. I think Mingyu has been there also. We know that there are two venues this year. This is the first time. And also, the Beijing Auto Show is now held every year. It's like every 2 years. So it's rotating between Beijing and Shanghai. This is both A-level auto shows. This year, I think we all agree that a lot of Chinese brands, and this is a trend that we are seeing in the past 5 years, that Chinese car manufacturing power EV is dominating in the world. And I also see a lot of people like you, Lincoln, like our international, I mean, all the way from South America, from Africa, from Europe, just to come to see the Chinese cars, because some Chinese cars are now being sold in their countries. If they want to buy, they want to have a look, they don't have any chance. So they have to come here to check out the latest model. So they just come to see the fancy Chinese cars.
8: Dr. Kalweit, I'll bring you in there. Thank you for joining us from Berlin. How have you been following the Beijing Auto Show? And was there any moment there or product that made you think this is where the industry is heading?
10: Yes, also for us at VDA in Berlin, we've been with a big delegation at the auto show in Beijing, and we are looking very closely what happens there. And for us, it's a really important thing. And we see how big it is now, and we see what happens in the automotive industry, a lot of new brands. And if you are interested in electric vehicles in the world, and you want to know what happens in the next months and years, you have to be there. China is by far, as you said, the biggest producer for electric vehicles in the world and by far the biggest market. But on the second place, Germany, the small Germany, is the second biggest production location for electric vehicles in the world. And if you look what happens in all the markets, then you see Chinese brands and you see German brands. And we together are the electric vehicle world in the moment.
8: Ningyu, I'll bring you into the chat now. What have been your key observations on the evolving trends in China's automotive industry?
2: Yeah, in fact, McKinsey just conducted our annual consumer survey on what's really happening in the automotive world. And I think there's three things I probably would quickly highlight.

0: I think number one is the choice of brand, which means when a consumer think about the car, how many brands come to their mind as an initial list. As the whole industry is, you know, getting to a maturing stage, for consumer, the education stage has almost done. And now it's for them to distill and understand what each brand is actually representing in terms of, you know, their technology, quality, value proposition. Number two, what is also interesting from our latest survey is what we call the coming back of a battery electric vehicle. In the all choices of electric vehicle, including BEV, PHEV, and REEV, it took China roughly 18 years to build the first 10 million public charger. And in the last 18 months, another 10 million public charger was built, which essentially enhanced the confidence and also the comfort for the consumer to say, hey, maybe now, instead of a solution that is between ICE and BEV, I can actually now really trusting that I will have a good charging experience on the road. The third one, I would say also from the survey, is really this desire from the consumer on the smartification side. You know, we also track over the years, from the very beginning where people just, when they talk about smart cabin, they say, I just want the car recognize my voice. I can, you know, dictate opening the window or, you know, opening, you know, the sound system. To now, when you talk about smart cabin, consumers already say, hey, can I have my AI agent in the car? Mm-hmm. So, you know, all in all, I think those three in terms of the brand choice, the comeback of the BEV driven by the infrastructure, and really this desire for innovation in the smartification side are the three I would really highlight as some of the latest trends.
1: That sharpening of the competition is super interesting, that it's narrowed recently. Dr. Kalfate, I'll bring you back in there. And at the IAA Mobility, that's the major German trade fair centered on vehicle tech and sustainable transport, what do you see as the most dominant trend in the global auto industry right now?
2: So in the global automotive industry, on the one hand side, we have all the different types of engines in the world. So we see a strong part for electrification, but we see also that some in some areas they are looking to more to plug-in hybrids, and also the sustainability issues are for us very very important. So the whole, if you look at the whole supply chain, the whole production of a car to make it sustainable, what materials are used and so on, recycling, a circular economy, this is also a topic which is quite important. Everything is connected. This comes more and more important also in the European market.
1: How have the attitudes in the European market changed towards Chinese EVs recently?
2: That the Chinese and the German brands, they are driving the electric car segment, and this is quite, I think, quite interesting. So we see that the different Chinese brands look country by country to the different European markets, and then they have a strategy to enter. And of course, it's a challenge to enter a new market, because also in Europe we have one European market, but from country to country it's a bit different. The market segments are a bit different. And that's why it's not so easy. You have to find a market entry solution for every market. And we see that they are now successful in this. And we as a Germans, automotive industry, we like competition. We think competition is a good thing, and we can handle the competition, and we are used to competition, and we are happy to bring the car market to an electric car market, and we can do this together.
1: Tianyu, as Chinese brands go global, have you heard any strong strategic direction from industry leaders about what they're doing at the moment?
3: Well, I think I'm seeing more and more international collaboration, because you can see right now. And so a lot of Chinese brands, car brands are going global. And this is just like when, like 30 or 40 years ago, when Volkswagen has come into Chinese market. for a long period of time, the foreign OEMs can only be in the Chinese market as a joint venture. They can only have like less than 50% of the stake. But after Tesla coming in, and then China fully opened the door and saying like foreign OEMs can have the fully controlled factories, companies here in China. Chinese brands are going global, and what they are doing is collaborate with the foreign OEMs because they know the, for example, the European markets better. And also I want to mention like a lot of foreign car brands like Volkswagen and Japanese car brands, Nissan, they design, they make cars here, and in the EV era, they make the best cars. So right now they are using China as a design manufacturing hub, and they started to export the China designed models to the world. And I actually interviewed the CEO of Nissan at this year's Beijing Auto Show.
4: With the customer at the center in China, we can still, you know, do very strong sales. It started with the N7 last year. It's a product that was engineered, developed, and designed in China for the Chinese customer. And since that moment, our sales have recovered. Last year, second half, our sales grew 4.5% year over year. And this quarter, we grew, the first quarter of this year, we grew around 7%. We added new product, and we will continue adding new product engineer for the Chinese customer. And we can see that our brand is still very relevant in China. So that's why we continue investing both for the Chinese customer, but also to leverage these technologies that exist in China to export to the rest of the world.
1: Yes, Mingyu, on that, do you see China as still a new force in this space, or is it now setting global standards?
0: I would argue it's already setting a lot of the global standard. I think, again, maybe just from sort of three dimensions. First one, I think, is on the innovation. I think we talk about, you know, what is in the battery technology, what is in the smartification or smart cabin, what is really, you know, the experience the consumer can actually have in the car. I think a lot of those latest innovation, you can already see that, you know, a lot of the Chinese players are in the forefront of, you know, really creating a new experience for the consumers. I would say on the second dimension, what is really setting a bit of the global standard is on the speed. I think, you know, if we all record the days when, you know, the average life cycle for one generation of vehicle is around 6 to 7 years, you know, before you see sort of the next generation. Right now, the norm is becoming, you know, 36 months or less. I think that obviously has also been done through taking really a big leap by a lot of players, you know, coming from China. You know, this development cycle has becoming much shorter compared to before. I think the third one, really the standard they are setting is also on the cost side. I think, you know, benefiting from, you know, a bit of early start and really, you know, a national focus on developing the EV industry. What is benefiting, you know, this part of the world is a holistic end-to-end supply chain that has grown together with those Chinese OEM, with the industry, and then also including, you know, the MNC OEM as well. So the sheer scale, as well as, you know, the all the innovation has happened in the past year, has prepared the overall supply chain in China to be one of the most competitive one. So again, three sides from my point of view on the innovation, on the speed, and then costs as setting those global standards.
1: Those priorities shifting and shifting ever more quickly, as you say. Dr. Calvi, on those global standards setting and for traditional automakers, especially in Europe in the midst of this rapid transformation, what direction are they prioritizing to maintain or regain market leadership?
2: I think if you look to the data and you see that China is really a special market. So 2/3 of all new electric cars are sold in China. So the market share of China in the electric, in the world market for electric vehicles is quite huge, and this is a dominant role for the Chinese brands in the moment. So if you look to the European and so especially to the German car manufacturers, they have market shares all over in the world, and you see that there are different types of engines. So we have to look to all the market, what is our market share, and then we have to find the right solutions for the demands.
1: On the smart and intelligent car side of things, Tianyu, we often hear about new cars becoming so much more software defined. From what you've seen and what you've observed at the

0: look at the software. I'll just give an example. As I speak with Volkswagen CEO Oliver Blume before this year's Beijing Auto Show, and I strongly impressed by their cooperation with Chinese car maker XPeng and also the software developer Horizon Robotics. So the Volkswagen has just basically let other Chinese OEMs or developers to make their softwares and then apply the softwares on their cars. So this is a smart choice to, you know, cooperate whoever has the expertise. And let's just take a look of the interview that I speak with Oliver Blume.
1: Yeah, we see cooperations with new forces as an opportunity, and at the end as a win-win in between the partners in developing solutions with a high innovation speed. And we have huge experience in the automotive industry and also to develop the market. This we can see, for example, with our new software architecture. We presented in December last year our China Electronic Architecture, which is 100% Volkswagen Group, but we were able to benefit also from XPeng architecture and combining this with our knowledge. And everything we put into our new development center, we implemented in Hefei in Anhui province.
2: Now, Mingyu, it's clearly not just about EVs, the story now. It's about smart EVs, smart cars. Who owns the brain of the car these days? Is it the automaker or the tech ecosystem, tech companies versus automakers? Is it as simple as that comparison? Who wins in this race?
3: That is a great question. You know, frankly, what you see is actually on what you mentioned about the tech ecosystem, sometimes we refer them as tech giants versus, you know, the OEM, you actually see a mutual direction. Obviously, you see a lot of the OEM these days, they say not only I actually want to own the EE architecture of the car, but, you know, I also want to make sure that I write the operating system in the car so that I can have the software-defined vehicle. In addition, I will even develop my own chipset because that's where, you know, a lot of the computing power in the future will be quite valuable. So you see OEM doing on, you know, a lot of the pushing on even owning deeper layer of the overall technology stack. At the same time, you also see some of the tech player, they say not only I want to provide, let's say, the chip set, but also, you know, can I own the autonomous driving algorithm? Can I providing the computing power? Can I even put some AI agent in the car? So I would say that the verdict is still probably out there, and I would say both parties are trying, you know, almost like a blend with each other and then building on each other's strengths going forward.
2: Tianyu, on that, for the traditional automotive giants adapting in this very fast-moving space, how do you see their efforts on the ground as they're transitioning to this future of mobility?
0: I think if we are talking about the traditional automotive giants, we are basically talking about the foreign traditional car brands. Because in the past, in the gasoline era, Chinese car manufacturing capability was weak. So in the coming to the EV era, Chinese car manufacturing power is going up. So whoever can left in this fierce, competitive, intense market today in 2026 are proved to be the strong players. I'll just give some examples like Japanese cars like Nissan, Honda, and also German car brands, Volkswagen, Porsche. They're enduring with the sales drop in the past several years because this is really an intensive market. Actually, I talked with Porsche, they call it Porsche, Porsche's China CEO at this year's auto show.
2: Take a listen.
4: So do you worry that the shrinking market will erode your brand's culture in China?
5: Yeah, of course. I mean, the market is difficult. You know, we have seen quite a bit of a transition. It affects the entire market, but also the luxury segment. So that's clear. But Porsche's strategy is value over volume. So we're not chasing the units. What we want to make sure is that we have a strong brand that people really aspire for, that you see here on our booth. it's not only, let's say, new cars. We also have our race cars here to really show that we have a heritage. We come from the motorsport.

0: So we are leveraging the strength of our brand. We want to keep it desirable. And so I'm looking not so much on the short-term sales volume. We're here for the long run. This is a marathon.
1: I want to add something on this because sure. He just mentioned this is like a marathon. Mm. And I think both Mingyu and I agree that coming to 2026, we are in the final stage of China's brutal EV competition, but we are not at the end. Mm. I strongly believe in the next 5 years, we will still see some brands dying or being bought by other big fish. In the next 5 years, we will still see something happen.
2: Yeah, I suppose the question is, where does the market stabilize in terms of that split with the major dominating forces? Or is there always going to be a section of the market available for innovation beyond 5 years? It's certainly an important.
1: But this is good for consumers, I would say.
2: Yeah, overall, at the moment, next 5 years, that intense competition is going to see certainly some wonderful prices, we'd like to think, for certainly some excellent technology. Mingyu, when do you see the EV market's margins stabilizing?
3: Yeah, I think that's probably a billion-dollar question. I think if we actually look at the overall industry, I think as one industry, I think you see over the last couple of years, gradually coming down. It was quite intense competition. At the same time, on the micro level, you actually see, particularly last year, has been several EV player. Who have substantially improved their financial position, either turning positive, or some of them significantly reduce the loss that
1: quarterly break even.
3: Yeah, quarterly break even, or even annually they are at the brink of break even. But obviously you also see that some players are struggling. Right, including some of the tradition OEMs, right? So I think there, I would say, if we look at again the overall industry, I would say the market landscape is start to stabilize, and what we hearing from the consumers is also the price, the sheer price competition is actually not doing a favor on really incentivize them to buy or accelerate their purchasing decision, but rather they are looking for the innovation. So I would say the voice from the customer and with the industry that is gradually stabilizing in terms of the overall landscape.
2: Dr. Calvite, as this competition sharpens ever further, who do you believe survives this next wave of consolidation?
4: Yeah, the companies will survive which are able to handle all the challenges. And the companies who have a solid financial base, and I think also the companies who are diversified in the world market. So if you are just in one market, then of course it's you depend on the specific developments in only one market. And if you are diversified in the different regions in the world, and you have a valid business model which is sustainable, then you can handle it. When it in one market goes down, then you can look a bit stronger to other markets. And that's why I think also the Chinese brands follow the strategy to look to markets outside from China.
2: Sure. Now, and it wouldn't be 2026 for a panel discussion like this if we didn't talk about AI. It's transforming every industry, of course, automobiles as well. In a recent interview, He Xiaopeng, chairman and co-founder of XPeng, shared his thoughts, saying that we are entering an era of physical AI. Let's find out what that means.
5: Over the past 3 years, we have all seen that China, the US, and the rest of the world have been experiencing tremendous changes in digital artificial intelligence. Digital AI is not only transforming our digital world, it may also be affecting programmers a little more. Perhaps it's changing creators as well. But I believe physical AI will change many of our jobs. It might make many things easier for us, and may even replace some low-skilled jobs. So, physical AI in automobiles will change the role of drivers. Perhaps physical AI robots will first make an impact in commercial settings, then industrial environments, and finally in our homes. That could give us a bit more time at home to sleep, Meanwhile, flying cars could allow ordinary people to travel safely and efficiently. These are the changes we are already seeing. That's why, in this new decade, you'll see XPeng's physical AI evolve from being China-based to going global.
2: Talking about flying cars, the future is now. How excellent. Now, that was super fascinating to hear there from the XPeng founder. But as we wrap up this discussion, gentlemen, I'd like to get a brief one-word answer from you if I can. You can extrapolate that on slightly if you would like. So what's clear from this discussion is that the future of mobility is no longer a distant vision. It's here. It's being built right now at speed, at scale. The real race isn't just about tech or markets. It's about who can redefine the rules of the industry fast enough to stay ahead. Thank you very much to our guests. Thank you very much for your insight and expertise. It has been illuminating. And thank you all for joining us. I really appreciate it. That is all for today's Biz Talk. Thank you for coming on the drive, coming on the journey with us.
6: 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Want to know how they beat the odds and made a difference? 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
1: Now the news at Meng Cihan. Sunday marks the 80th anniversary of the beginning of the International Military Tribunal for the Far East, also known as the Tokyo Trials, which put Japan's principal Class A war criminals on trial. The tribunal was convened on May the 3rd, 1946, almost 1 year after Japan's unconditional surrender in the Second World War. China's foreign ministry says the trials reflect the collective will of the victorious nations and victims of fascist aggression. It also laid the legal foundation for the post-war international order. The ministry says Japanese right-wing forces are still attempting to deny and distort history. It cited the Japanese government's moves to remilitarize by deploying offensive weapons, rebuilding its military industry, and pushing for revision of its pacifist constitution. China warns any effort to whitewash Japanese aggression uncovered by the Tokyo trials will be opposed by the international community. Some Japanese citizens say Japan must deeply reflect on its history of aggressive war and the harm it caused Asian countries, and are calling on the Japanese government to face its historical culpability.
2: At the Tokyo trials, about 7 or 8 Class A war criminals were sentenced to death. But those who survived went on to support Japan's conservative post-war politics. That situation continues to this day. Fundamentally, Japan hasn't changed. What did change was the establishment of the pacifist constitution, which became the main pillar of post-war politics. And the public sentiment of never again waging war is exactly what Article 9 upholds. That's why we have been running a campaign insisting that Article 9 must never be abandoned and never be weakened.
3: Many problematic bills are now being pushed through cabinet decisions without even proper deliberation in the Diet, such as the lifting of the 5-category ban on weapons exports. These moves are becoming increasingly alarming, so I think this is not just a constitutional issue. We must oppose military expansion and strive for a peaceful society through diplomacy.
1: OPEC Plus has agreed an increase in oil output of 188,000 barrels per day. The group of 7 major oil producers announced it would increase June production by slightly less than May's output hike of 206,000 barrels per day. Sunday's figure excludes the United Arab Emirates' share of output, which officially departed OPEC Plus on May the 1st. Oil supply

0: has been choked since the Iran war began on February the 28th, as the Strait of Hormuz, a vital shipping route for global oil and gas supplies, has remained effectively closed. Concerns around production were amplified further on Tuesday with news of the shock departure of the UAE, the cartel's third largest producer. The UK government says it plans to temporarily allow airlines to consolidate passengers onto fewer planes over the summer holiday season. It said the move aims at preventing last-minute flight cancellations as fuel costs remain elevated. Airlines would be allowed to move passengers onto similar services much earlier, helping avoid stressful delays at the airport. US President Donald Trump has said the United States plans to withdraw a lot further beyond the 5,000 troops from Germany, previously indicated by the Pentagon. The Pentagon on Friday announced the withdrawal of about 5,000 US troops from Germany, which is expected to be completed over the next 6 to 12 months. NATO said Saturday it was working with the United States to understand Washington's decision to withdraw troops from Germany. Official data shows new energy vehicle charging volume on China's highways exceeded 23 million kilowatt hours on Friday, the first day of the five-day May Day holiday. The figure marks a 55.6% increase from a year ago, underscoring a fundamental shift in travel patterns as electric vehicles have become a popular choice for long-distance journeys. The Ministry of Transport estimates NEVs will account for 24% of all vehicles on the road during the holiday period. The Chinese women's 4x100m relay team has advanced to the final as heat winners at the 2026 World Athletics Relays. They have secured a berth at the 2027 World Athletics Championships in Beijing. The competition in Botswana also serves as a key qualifier for the inaugural Ultimate Championship in Budapest this September, with the top six mixed relay teams securing direct qualification. And that's the news. I'm Wang Zihan.
1: Daily news and analysis. We keep you informed and inspired.
2: This is World Today.
3: The protection of workers in new forms of employment, such as food delivery couriers, ride-hailing drivers, and online sellers, has been under discussion in China for years. This group makes up around 20% of the country's workforce. That's more than 84 million people. Now, we may be seeing a turning point. China has released a new set of guidelines promising stronger protection for the rights and interests of these workers. So, what will actually change? How will these measures shape the day-to-day lives of flexible workers and their long-term prospects? And what could this mean for China's broader labor market? Hello and welcome to the panel discussion of World Today. I'm Do Hongyu in Beijing. To delve into these questions, we're joined by Suhui Li, professor in organization studies with the University of Kent, Mike Baston, China observer and senior lecturer at the University of Southampton, and Chen Jiahe, chief investment officer at Nova Markia Technologies. Thank you for joining our program, dear panelists. Now, Chinese people are enjoying their beautiful Labor Day holiday, and I think it's a great time to talk about the welfare, the interests, and rights of workers. I'd like to start with a very, very new job that recently appeared in China. Let me introduce it to you before we kick off our discussion. So this new job appeared in Shenzhen, China's southern metropolitan, and we call them building runners. So what they do is related to food delivery. They meet delivery drivers at the entrance of the buildings, and they take the food from the delivery men right to the customers upstairs. Before, it were the delivery men who do this job. They stopped their motorcycle at the entrance of the building, and then they took the food to the customers upstairs. But the delivery men, they don't know about everything, every building in the city, right? And some buildings are as complicated as a maze. But the building runners are familiar with the buildings, so it saves the delivery men from getting stuck in elevators and long corridors so they can move on to the next order faster. But at the beginning, it was quite chaotic because the building runners had to compete to grab orders as the riders arrived. Then they had to race against the clock to finish deliveries. And the building runners are usually in their 40s.

0: 40s or 50s, so it was very risky and dangerous, but there was no injury insurance. Now, things have started to change because local authorities have discovered them and they worked with the delivery platforms. They signed an agreement that allowed building runners to get orders online, and now they're also covered by injury insurance. So let's start by discussing this new job and this story. So let's start with Professor Bastian, please. What do you think this new job tells us about the growing demand for gig workers and where the gig economy is heading overall in China?
1: I think it's a very clear indication that life is changing. These numbers are increasing. Obviously, COVID accelerated this a little bit. The gig economy is becoming more and more dominant, certainly here in the UK and in the West generally, in Western Europe and Northern Europe, not just in China. So it's a new way of consuming. It's a new way of living. So it's something that the Chinese government are now really trying to address, and something we need to. So it's a permanent change that we often overlook. That people are spending more time online. People are spending more time at home. Most definitely, working at home is far more acceptable now. So these building runners are not really a surprise given China's population density and the need for efficiency and reliability. So it's something to really start addressing. And I think the Chinese government are doing that now, and other governments around the world are doing that too. So it's a very, very different lifestyle that people are now really accepting. And I don't think that's going to change.
0: And then, Jiahe, what do you think the appearance of building runners in southern China reflect the gig economy in China?
2: Well, that's a sign tells us that China's economy has been developing. Therefore, you see the jobs to become more and more specialized. Previously, we thought, okay, we cook our own food. 20 years ago, no one thought you ask a delivery guy to send you food. And 10 years ago, people say, okay, I'm not cooking. I'm just buying food from the online platforms and restaurants. And now you have these workers who do a more specialized job. They take a special part from the work of the delivery of the food. So this is how an economy is actually working. You have more, you have job posts that is more and more specialized. Everyone is just taking a part of the job, and the society is becoming more and more sophisticated. And this is the time that the government has to jump in. When you said early in the program that they're not having enough social insurance and these kind of things, and that's why we have the government, and that's the job of the government to step in when these new jobs are coming out.
0: And Professor Li, what does this story of building runners reveal about the broader challenges and concerns facing flexible workers today?
3: I'm not sure this kind of arrangement, the last 100 meter, relay runners to optimize the delivery time, can be applicable in other countries. But given the current situation of China's youth unemployment, I think it eases the tension a little bit and creates menial but meaningful jobs for temporarily unemployed young people, especially in areas like Shenzhen. So I think it's a good initiative, but overall, I don't think this will be pervasive in the long term because the quality of job, like a last mile or last 100 meter relay, is not really high quality. But I think this is not really the key point of the overall legislative change or legal change in terms of the protection of gig workers or platform workers in China. So it's an interesting phenomenon and certainly something that companies can think of. But in order to implement this kind of policy or program, I think you need to make arrangements with the buildings or offices and so on. So there are different conditions of accessibility, and I think it would be more common to pick up deliveries from a pickup point of each building and so on, rather than actually using human relay deliverers to sort out the last mile efficiency as such.
0: And Professor Li, do you think that the problems and concerns that these building runners are facing, like their risks and their unstable payments before, are ubiquitous for all or most of the gig workers in China?
3: I think it depends. I think it varies. Even in China, it depends on the region, depends on, you know, the number of delivery workers available and so on. For example, if the job market becomes more mobilized, and then if the economy grows better, then less people will be available to work for delivery work. In the near future, I think it is quite reasonable to expect that this type of gig work will not shrink given the capacity for creating jobs in other sectors.
0: And then Professor Bastin, Professor Li mentioned that the model of building runners may be difficult to be replicated in other areas in China. Then how do you assess this story, especially the Shenzhen government's response to the problems these workers are facing? And maybe what lessons can others draw from it?
1: Well, it remains to be seen. I think it could be replicated. I mean, such as China's population density. I mean, Shenzhen is not uniquely dense. You know, the density is there, and the difficulty in reliability and efficiency is going to be there in other cities, and not just first tier cities across China. So I'm skeptical. I think it could be a real challenge. And I think if demand's there and people really are willing to pay for this service, these building runners, and they value reliability, efficiency, it's part of the gig economy, it's part of a new lifestyle, then I think it could be replicated. The Shenzhen government have responded very, very well. It's very new. It's something that needs addressing. It's a very, very different form of employment that needs protection. They need employment rights. And that's probably not there at the moment, but that's the same elsewhere. So I think it could be something that will grow. I think this is the new lifestyle that people are living now, and we have to accept that. And the Shenzhen government have done that, and they're responding very well. And that response needs to be listened to and learned from across mainland. So it wouldn't surprise me if this is something that's going to spread across the rest of mainland, certainly first-tier cities, coastal provinces, and wealthier areas, relatively wealthier areas of China.
0: And then, Jiahe, what do you think other areas and other regional governments can learn from this story, especially the government's response to this appearance of the new job?
2: Yeah, that's a very important topic and a very important task for the local governments, is that because China's economy is evolving every year. I mean, you have this huge amount of labor working, I mean, almost a billion people working here, and you have all sorts of jobs coming out. So it's quite a lot of things invented every year, and especially you have to consider the fact that China's economy is a growing economy. I mean, compared with like Western Europe, where most things have been settled and you don't see a lot of changes in the economy. But if you come over to China, you can see the market is changing, the businesses are changing, the jobs are changing, the labor contracts and labor welfare is changing. You know, you see all these changes every month and every year. So it's actually the job of the government. It's a very important job for the government to make sure that these jobs are running smoothly, that the labor is well protected, and the welfare of working people is well supplied, and the labor law has been obeyed. It's a huge amount of work. Yeah, I mean, it's a huge amount of work. And because if we ask one local government of a city or even of a province to do everything perfectly, it's actually a bit, you know, it's a bit too much for them. So it's very important for the local governments to learn from each other, to share the information about the latest developments of the labor market. It's a very important job for the governments.
0: And now something very big has happened in the group of gig workers and the overall gig economy, because China has issued this set of guidelines specific for this group of people to strengthen protection for their rights and interests, including fair wages and stronger social security system. But Professor Li, let's turn to you. Some new jobs, although we call them new jobs, they have been in China for years, like the food deliverers and ride-hailing drivers. But why do Chinese authorities introduce this plan now?
3: I think the overall policy of regulating platforms in China has been to let them play it out first, and then if there are problems arising, then sort out the problems after. So more lax regulation was in place. But now this move, I think, signals that they want to sort out the problems in advance, if you like. So the decision comes from very high level in the Chinese Communist Party, the Central Committee. So this really signals to the whole economy that the Chinese government is going to oversee and supervise the platform practices much more carefully. And then they are really keen to protect labor rights and working conditions and wages as well in this sector. In some ways, it's predictable because the number of workers employed in this sector has been steadily growing. And as I mentioned, it's not going to reduce in the near future. So it really contributes to the labor market significantly. So there is a need to regulate this sector for labor practice and protect the workers' rights and wages well.
0: Mm-hmm. And then, Professor Basting, how would you interpret the timing of the issuing of these guidelines?
1: I think it's very apposite. I think the timing is really, as Professor Lee said, that the numbers are growing. We're talking about, obviously, the population size is such in China that the numbers are often quite alarming outside China. So we're talking about tens of millions, maybe hundreds of millions of people working in the gig economy and these building runners, the numbers, like I said, I think will increase. So I think the timing is very, very relevant, and that's something that really needs to be expedited. These people need protection and employment rights, and that, you know, it's a very new form of employment, a new form of lifestyle that people are now experiencing, and don't think that's going to change. I think it's a world that we need to embrace and learn how to adapt to. So I think the timing is quite right. It's very, very, very good that this is happening, because people generally work better when there is some form of protection. There's some employment rights. Obviously, there are incentives, most definitely. But people need to be protected. And you know, these people almost certainly have families and probably children, and they need this, and everybody has that right. So I think the timing is quite right. Yeah, and let's see this. I suspect other provincial governments, with the support of the central government, will follow suit very soon.
0: Jiahe, let's turn to you. This document is at a quite high level, as Professor Li mentioned. It was issued by the CPC Central Committee and the State Council, and it's the first time a document at this level has specifically targeted workers in these new forms of employment. And Professor Li said it means that China, the Chinese government, is doing something seriously about this sector. What other kind of messages do you think that sends?
2: Well, I think this kind of new regulations are coming out, you know, with the development of the economy, you will gradually see these kinds of new regulations coming out. And it tells us that the government is really caring about the labor market, about the private economy, about all these new forms of economy, like the internet platform employs millions of people, millions of delivery workers. You know, these are really new things, because China's government has actually been paying a lot of attention to the protection of labor. I mean, if you look at the labor law and all the related, legal issues relating with it, it's a huge amount of work. I mean, if you are opening a company on today, you have to take it really seriously. Otherwise, it could, if you treat your staff, and unlike what has been described in the labor law, you get into a lot of trouble. But the thing is that because the economy has been developing, so the labor law and these kind of regulations set, you know, many years ago, and when you apply them to the new forms of economy, new forms of businesses and industries, you find problems, because sometimes the old regulations are not considering the new types of businesses. Therefore, when you're doing the application of these labor laws, I mean, they're setting the principles, but when you talk about the applications, especially when you go to legal issues, when you go to the courts to have some suits, then you need more detailed regulations to make sure that every judgment is convincing. So this is why we see all these things coming out from time to time. I believe this is definitely not the last paper. We will see more in the future.
0: And then let's take a look at the specific content of the guidelines. We mentioned a little, like the timely and fair salaries and better social security system, better insurances, and enhanced labor protection during extreme weathers. These are all about the legitimate rights and interests of the gig workers. Professor Li, if I were a food delivery rider or a ride-hailing driver, how would the new guidelines change my daily work and my life?
3: I think although China has been relatively better than many other countries in terms of actually providing the framework for setting up contracts between delivery drivers and the platforms and so on, other countries find it very difficult to regard these workers as employees. Whereas with this new guidelines, I think it makes it clearer the contractual terms between the delivery workers and the platforms. So their working conditions would certainly improve because it basically prohibits excessive price competition and coupons and so on and so forth. Therefore, also the delivery time and the allocation of deliveries and so forth. So in the end, the working conditions of delivery workers and the fines they used to get will much more improve. So they will have better condition and you know, a lot of time for delivery in between different deliveries and so on. So that will improve and clearly they will have medical or injury insurance covered. Although it's at the moment a pilot program, and definitely it will expand. So under these guidelines, so and even there's some consideration of housing fund provision as well. So overall, the delivery workers' well-being will improve, and they will be in legal terms treated as quasi employees, although they are not directly employed by platforms. So the guidelines have specified areas where these rights and the benefits could improve. So I think there will be significant improvement in terms of their benefits and well-being.
0: And then, Jiahe, what do you think? How will these guidelines change the work and life of individual gig workers?
2: Well, with all these you know, latest requirements and regulations, if I am a gig worker myself, you know, I would just feel more protected. That means my work is well-defined. I don't have to go to the large labor law and sign that, okay, I might be fitting for this this sentence, and because it's not very specifically you know, described. But now we have our own regulation, and that means it will be easier for laborers to protect their own rights. And with this regulation, it's actually the businesses and especially the large platforms that we are talking about today who employ, you know, for one platform, they can employ millions of people. They will be more aware about, you know, their treatments to the gig workers. They can't just say, okay, I pay you for an hourly wage and I don't have to care about your welfare and whatsoever. But now if they do that again, they will be breaking the regulations. So that they will be more aware about this. That means that the gig workers don't really have to go into a legal battle by themselves. As long as the regulation is there, they will be protected, especially, you know, with the joint efforts of the local governments who have been very effective in many cities, the protection of the rights will be even easier.
0: Professor Basting, we know that policies often lag behind the appearance of new jobs. In the story of building workers, the policies came out a few months after the job really appeared. So how can that gap be narrowed so that workers are effectively protected as new forms of labor appear in the future?
1: Well, obviously, monitoring the developments in technology and the acceleration of change and lifestyles and employment habits and you know, people working from home and the growth of the gig economy, which we all think is inevitable. So it's trying to predict that. It's quite difficult. You know, it's quite understandable that policy does lag behind because you're never really sure until these jobs emerge and they become what appears to be a key feature of working life. So I think that's understandable. But trying to narrow that gap is a very, very important thing, and predicting the impact of the latest technology. And let's not forget, these are people's livelihoods. This isn't an optional extra. So they deserve protection. They deserve employment rights. We have this term zero hours contracts in these countries, and they really are very, very fragile and don't guarantee anything. And people deserve that. And they'll work better. There's a real strong economic argument here. So predicting this and narrowing that gap is good for the overall economy. These people work better if they work in safer conditions. They have some guaranteed employment. They can't just be hired and fired at will. And again, legislation is coming in the Employment Act in the UK soon to address that. So they have greater powers in terms of hiring and firing. So predicting the race of digital technology, and that's not easy because that can happen very, very quickly, but certainly narrowing that gap is a good thing. And again, the Shenzhen government have responded very, very well, and it's all credit to them and the national government.
0: Okay, thank you all for your in-depth analysis. Let's have a short break now. Coming back, we'll continue our discussion.

0: 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I'm Elaf Ellard, economics professor and member of the Data Science and AI Center at New York University, Shanghai. 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
2: Hello, my name is Alessandro Golombievsk Teixeira. I'm a professor of public policy and management at Tsinghua University in Beijing. I am a great listener of The World Today. In my opinion, The World Today is one of the best China radio programs. In The World Today, we can get the best news and analysis in what is happening now in the world. 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
3: Welcome back. You're listening to the panel discussion of World Today with me, Dou Hongyu. We've been unraveling China's plans to better protect workers of new forms of employment. Let's continue our discussion. China defines the gig work as the kind of work that appeared due to the internet and the digital economy. So the work of these flexible laborers are not managed by people, but by algorithms. The guidelines say these workers should have the right to know, to participate in, and to make choices about how these algorithms affect them. So Professor Li, why is it so important to protect these particular rights for them?
4: Because algorithms continuously seek optimization without considering specific contexts in which these workers are facing. Say, for example, the biggest problem with algorithmic control is the time limit for delivery. Let's say if you set it for 25 minutes or 20 minutes for each delivery to be completed, right? Many workers have to go through heavy traffic and, you know, the labyrinth of the building, you know, structure and so on. So they would often fail to complete the delivery on time. Therefore, they would get arbitrary fines from the company and so forth. So human managers are not necessarily involved. And then this is all settled within algorithmic control. And it's very difficult for workers to appeal or protest against this kind of issues and so forth. So in the very design of the algorithmic rules and the options or choices that workers can have, it is very important that they are consulted and so on in, you know, on the ground, in real terms. I think it's better that they understand how the algorithms are designed and how they are updated or changed as time goes, and then how that would affect their actual delivery conditions and their potential, you know, fines and wages per delivery. So in that sense, I think, you know, specifying more constraints on algorithmic control from the authorities' point of view would enhance the workers' rights better.
3: Mm. And Professor Bastin, we're very curious, how can we make sure that the flexible workers will have the right to know, to participate in, and to make choices about the algorithms? What kinds of specific measures should be needed to make sure that these rights are actually enforced?
5: Well, that's the key thing. Enforcement. So legislation is one thing, enforcement's another. And again, we're in a very, very new world. So we certainly need constant dialogue with local government, national government, and employers and people who are running these social media platforms. And we need input from for example, these building runners and others involved in the gig economy. So I think dialogue, constant communication, and it's going to evolve. What we don't want to see is simply legislation that is put out there, publicized, but there's no involvement, there's no discussion. And that's very, very necessary because, again, we're in a new world. So how this actually evolves remains to be seen, but certainly constant dialogue, constant communication. And it needs to be made very clear to the employers that there's an economic benefit. I think that's the key here. They will gain if they give these workers more protection, more rights, a better working life, then they will perform better and competition will be taking place in terms of reliability, efficiency, empathy, training these people. This is very people intensive and that's where they will benefit. So I think enforcement is really key and making it clear to the employers that there's an economic benefit. Okay, there's a short-term cost, but in the long term, much, much greater benefit in terms of building their brand. So constant dialogue, constant communication, and publicizing the benefits, the economic benefits of this legislation is key.
3: Constant communications. And then, Jiahe, what do you think about this? How can we make sure that the gig workers, their rights can be guaranteed, especially the rights about the algorithms that are closely related to their work?
6: Yeah, that's right. I mean, you have regulation and requirements, that's one thing. And you have real applications of these regulations and requirements is another thing. And sometimes you know, we have seen in the social management and the legal works is that sometimes you have a complete setting of regulations, legislations and requirements. But you don't have applications of them. You don't have enforcement of them. So they become just the papers. So that's a very, very good question. That when China is now having these latest regulations, which is clearly coming out after detailed research and studying of the latest development of labor market, especially the gig worker market, we have to make sure that these requirements are well conducted and well enforced. So this requires a lot of work. I mean, the effective work of local government as well as the central government is definitely the most important part. I mean, if the government bodies and government staff are not enforcing these regulations, then it's definitely not working well. I mean, nobody will enforce them. And second is that these regulations shall be well widespread to be understood by the public, especially the gig workers. So they now know that now we have these requirements. And if they find something is breaking these requirements and regulations during their work, they can just make complaints to the government immediately. And also the work of media is very important. I mean, the media, newspapers, you know, these kind of channels, TV channels, when they discover something improper and something is against the latest regulations, they have to step in, they have to report these things so that people will know what's going on. And finally, that's also the job of the companies, of these large internet platform companies. They have to be aware about these latest regulations and they have to enforce them. So it's actually a joint work of all parts of the society, I would say.
3: Mm-hmm. And talking about the platforms, Jiahe, what changes do you think that the platform companies need to make following the release of the guidelines?
6: Well, clearly, they have to adjust their algorithm in order to fit better for these new requirements. They have to increase the welfare of their labor, especially their gig workers, which definitely mean a drawing down of their corporate profits. And actually, in the stock market, we have seen many companies' profits start to drop because they are paying more welfare to the workers, especially the gig workers. But this is something definitely necessary for them to do. I mean, we can't put all the profit to the companies and let the laborers be having little amount of protection, be having little welfare. That's not the reason that we are developing the economy. So, I mean, these companies just have to, get into this, get the work done. Otherwise, they can get fined.
3: Then, Professor Li, what do you think? How will the platform companies in China be affected by the release of the new guidelines?
4: Initially, they will have to embrace these changes and comply with new requirements. But I don't think that is the key issue. The key issue is the paradigm shift is taking place now. We have to see the so-called new economy, not just new forms of employment, in a different light. And as I mentioned, the top level announcement of these guidelines is the beginning of actually aligning the value of common prosperity with the digital platform economy. So the large benefits of the digital platform economy was given to the investors and the managers of these platform companies, and partly perhaps the customers, but workers were relatively neglected for a long time. So I think the company should begin to take more enlightened view of their business and strategy and move beyond the simple strategy of cost reduction and efficiency and maximum profitability on the basis of scientific management. There are issues that, goes beyond these kind of, efficiency and cost reduction. Mm. So as other panel members mentioned that, if you improve their working conditions, and they will be more motivated, and overall the long-term performance will improve as well. So somewhat more human relations type approach rather than scientific management approach will be considered. If that happens, and if the implementation works very well, as Mike mentioned, this kind of model with adjustment and some modifications can grow bigger and spread throughout China in the near future. Thank you.
3: Mm-hmm. Thank you for that analysis. We know that gig workers are also in many other parts of the world, and the issue of insufficient protection for them is something many countries are grappling with. So, Jiahe, what do you think are the distinctive features of China's methods in solving these problems?
6: Well, when we look at China's protection of labor, it's actually more detailed compared with many other economies around the world. And China has been doing so many detailed investigations about how the gig workers are doing. So this is actually thanks to the work of many of the local governments. They have been doing quite a lot of detailed work because, when you are setting these regulations, you can't just sit in an office and say, okay, we are going to do this and that.

0: So you have to go into the market, you have to talk to people. And in many cases, the effectiveness of local government is very important. For example, I have heard that Shenzhen's local government has recently conducted an action, is that if some workers, especially gig workers, are not getting paid from the companies and the companies are delaying the payment, what they can do is that they can sign a paper and transfer this right of collecting their money to the local government, and the local government would just pay them right away. And this debt is transferred from the gig worker, who is much weaker with all these legal matters and legal issues, to the local governments, who would be much more professional with getting these legal works done. So mm-hmm. this reduced the cost of the gig workers and many other laborers, reduced their cost to get caught in the legal issues. They can just go back to their normal work, and local government is taking a lot of responsibility in these matters. So I think this is special about China. I mean, the effectiveness of local governments is really important in these matters.
1: And then, Professor Baston, what's your observation, especially comparing China's approach to those of European countries?
2: Similar. Obviously, there are differences in terms of China and population density and urbanization, but similarities as well. So what we see here in the UK is employment law coming into effect very, very soon, with the current government protecting workers in this area that where there wasn't protection. So we're seeing, for example, unfair dismissal being allowed for workers who have only been employed for 6 months previously, I think, or currently it's 2 years. The guarantee, if there's a steady pattern of employment hours, so there's some sort of security there, and not really work if there's there, and if there isn't, there's nothing, you don't get paid. So I think there are similarities, but I think obviously the situation in China is slightly different. The population densities and the population sizes are different and quite challenging. And you know, I know this for a fact, having lived in China for many, many years and lived in Beijing. And obviously London is as close as we come here to the sort of cities, but even London's population, you know, is dwarfed by cities like Shenzhen, obviously Guangzhou, first-tier cities, and new emerging first-tier cities as well. So I think there are similarities but differences, but governments in the UK and the Europe, on the European level, are responding quite quickly. I think one point just to make here as well, the social media platforms have perhaps had it too easy for too long, and they need to realise that their consumers, their consumer base, is not necessarily that loyal. So they haven't created that brand loyalty. So they need to see this as a form of competitive advantage and move in very, very quickly. And I think that needs to be communicated very definitely. Younger generations, the heavy consumers of social media and changes in lifestyles, are very, very much independent, and they will switch, and those barriers to entry are not that high. So again, the economics needs to be communicated, but certainly similarities across the world. But then again, urbanization and density in certain areas in China, particularly coastal provinces and first tier cities, is quite different. You know?
1: And then, Professor Li, what's your observation about the comparison of China's approach to solving problems facing gig workers and those of other countries, both the similarities and differences?
3: I think China has taken extra measures for protecting these workers' rights and treating their work almost the same as labor contract. So these workers are treated as employees of platform companies to some extent, and there are more provisions now. Whereas in other digital economies, these workers are largely still treated as self-employed, like freelance workers. Mm-hmm. So they do not enjoy the same level of employment benefits or protection. So it's very difficult for other countries to legislate and move.

0: Chinese guidelines and use it as a basis to justify more positive change or improvement in their regulation of platform.
1: Now, China has a very clear vision and timeline for the implementation of these guidelines. They have set a goal of standardizing labor practices across the platform economy by 2027, by next year. But Jiahe, gig workers are a very diverse group because the delivery men, the ride-hailing drivers, and live streamers have very different working patterns and very different income models and risks. So how can these guidelines be implemented in a way that's fair across such different groups?
2: Well, that's a very good question, because you have the regulation and requirements, that's one thing, but how to apply them, and when you find, especially when you are applying all these requirements, you will find that sometimes you meet obstacles and problems. So it's actually a huge amount of work. It's a lot of discussions and detailed analyses. The government, especially the people who are working in these labor departments, they have to go into the front line of the labor market. They have to talk to people. They have to check out how much money they're actually getting. So it's a lot of discussions and analysis has to be conducted, and we have to make sure that the voices of the gig workers is heard by the people. So that's also very important, because these people are, you know, they don't really have a lot of voices in the media in many cases. They work too much working hours, so they don't really post a lot of things on the internet so that you can understand them just by reading their social media account. And you have to do a lot of research into that. So it's really a lot of detailed work in order to get these things properly conducted.
1: So the workers of new forms of employment need to be heard and need to be seen. And then, Professor Basting, what kind of long-term impact could the better and standardized flexible work protection have on China's economy as a whole?
3: Obviously, very, very positive. I've made that point that needs to be highlighted on the supply side, the employer side, that there will be a bit of a sigh, a bit of a grudge. You know, this is going to cost, and there's going to be guarantees that they're going to sort of hurt their short-term financial position. But in the long term, it's a win-win. This is where mature economies really come to light and demonstrate that long-term investment on the employee side, particularly in fragile and new forms of employment, can only benefit everybody. And this will be seen as a legitimate form of employment and part of career, sort of lifestyles long-term. So the Chinese economy can only benefit from that. Obviously, again, there's going to be a short-term hit on the employment side, and enforcement is going to cost as well. But this is where modern, mature economies really can, you know, show that you show the way, lead the way. And perhaps in Europe, if we've got one or two economies, Germany in particular, where that has really demonstrated that this will happen. So I think it really is a very, very positive thing. Coming back to China's urbanization and density, obviously it differs across China. So I think local government have to be very, very actively involved, because there will be modifications and slight or maybe major differences according to the particular urbanization and density, which does vary. But certainly this is a win-win, and again, another tick in the box for the further modernization and integration of the Chinese economy with the world economy, and leading the way in many ways.
1: And then, Professor Li, looking at the bigger picture of promoting the healthy development in new forms of employment in China, what other suggestions would you offer to policymakers going forward?
0: Many governments have actually tried hard to develop high-tech sector and high-tech employment. And we can take a historical lesson from Europe. European Union had something called Lisbon Strategy. And they all agreed, the European countries agreed, that from now on, we need to create high quality jobs in advanced technology industries, and we will have

0: to gradually reduce the low-skilled, low-wage jobs. And then we can all move towards more advanced society. And that was the kind of Lisbon strategy shared by many European countries. But in fact, these countries have suffered very rapid hike of unemployment rates. And they wondered why. What happened? Because they did not really think carefully about the job destruction or displacement effect of developing high-tech sectors and raising efficiency through automation. So the famous Nobel laureate, Christos Psarides, he recently visited China. They had a study, Psarides and his research fellow Nagai. Psarides and Nagai, 2007, they studied the labor market of all European countries and concluded, in short, that these countries need to maintain low-skill domestic services or care work or healthcare service work and so on. You know, these are relatively precarious, relatively low-skilled and low-wage work, but you cannot reduce a large number of people employed in these sectors and try and raise efficiency and productivity in the economy, then the knock-on effect will be higher unemployment. And especially young people need jobs. And therefore, I think China also should take a closer look at service sector and care sector and try to create more jobs in the public sector, providing services in these areas, including education, health, and other services and so on. So not only service sector in hospitality, restaurants and so on, but also various kinds of public services could accommodate more employment and so on. We cannot rely solely on the growth of the new forms of employment or gig workers. So the traditional service sector employment rate has to be maintained in order to accommodate new graduates.
1: Okay, thank you for that. And then Professor Basting, what do you think the platform companies can do together to make the overall development of new forms of employment better in China?
2: Well, certainly you mentioned the algorithms. Certainly they need to make it very clear that short-term profit maximization is not their goal, and they're contributing to society with, as we've discussed, very new forms of employment. So in many ways, it's quite exciting, and need to make it very clear that they're not just in it for economic gain, that they're, you know, there's a very important societal contribution. And as Professor Lee just said, they need to keep an open mind, and things are quite new, and how do we make sure that employment opportunities are there, particularly for younger people. So the social media platforms need to speak up more. That they've received a very, very negative press, particularly in the West. You know, social media platforms, you know, like Twitter changed its name, Facebook have been seen to be very, very lacking in transparency and cooperation, and have milked, you know, financial gains, which are eye-watering. So certainly much, much more publicly available, transparent, and algorithms that make it very clear that they have a societal contribution and not just short-term economic gain, which has been huge in many, many cases. So hopefully we'll see that, and again, more dialogue with central and local government, and accepting the fact that they really have to change. Chinese consumers and younger consumers around the world are far more demanding, far more discerning, and they will force change to a certain extent. So much more open, much more transparent, and much more dialogue and community engagement from the supplier side, the social media platform supplier side, is needed, very much so.
1: Okay. And finally, Jiahe, what suggestions do you have for gig workers themselves or to people who are considering entering this line of work?
3: Well, I think for gig workers, they have to look after their own welfare rather than just competing against each other in order to make the best financial return. They have to care about their own welfare. And if they find that that their own welfare is not well paid or well protected by the companies, they should be actively to make complaints to the government and to the media or these places. I mean, because it's a joint work of everyone. I mean, the governments, the platforms, the legal, the legal paper makers, the media, as well as the gig worker themselves, in order to raise the welfare of gig workers. So gig workers have to be aware about the protection of their own rights. They have to, they really have to be aware about this.
1: Thank you all for your in-depth analysis. That was Suhee Lee, professor in organization studies with the University of Kent, Mike Baston, China Observer and senior lecturer at the University of Southampton, and Chen Jiahe, chief investment officer at Nova Markia Technologies. And that's all for this edition of World Today. To listen to this episode again or to catch up on our previous episodes, you can download our podcast by searching World Today, or you can follow our X account and CGTN Radio. Thank you so much for listening. Bye for now.

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1: Delta News, I'm Meng Zihan. Sunday marks the 80th anniversary of the beginning of the International Military Tribunal for the Far East, also known as the Tokyo Trials, which put Japan's principal Class A war criminals on trial. The tribunal was convened on May 3, 1946, almost 1 year after Japan's unconditional surrender in the Second World War. China's foreign ministry says the trials reflect the collective will of the victorious nations and victims of fascist aggression. It also laid the legal foundation for the post-war international order. The ministry says Japanese right-wing forces are still attempting to deny and distort history. It cited the Japanese government's moves to remilitarize by deploying offensive weapons, rebuilding its military industry, and pushing for revision of its pacifist constitution. China warns any effort to whitewash Japanese aggression uncovered by the Tokyo trials will be opposed by the international community. Some Japanese citizens say Japan must deeply reflect on its history of aggressive war and the harm it caused Asian countries, and are calling on the Japanese government to face its historical culpability.
2: At the Tokyo trials, about 7 or 8 Class A war criminals were sentenced to death. But those who survived went on to support Japan's conservative post-war politics. That situation continues to this day. Fundamentally, Japan hasn't changed. What did change was the establishment of the pacifist constitution, which became the main pillar of post-war politics. And the public sentiment of never again waging war is exactly what Article 9 upholds. That's why we have been running a campaign insisting that Article 9 must never be abandoned and never be weakened.
3: Many problematic bills are now being pushed through cabinet decisions without even proper deliberation in the Diet, such as the lifting of the 5-category ban on weapons exports. These moves are becoming increasingly alarming, so I think this is not just a constitutional issue. We must oppose military expansion and strive for a peaceful society through diplomacy.
1: OPEC Plus has agreed an increase in oil output of 188,000 barrels per day. The group of 7 major oil producers announced it would increase June production by slightly less than May's output hike of 206,000 barrels per day. Sunday's figure excludes the United Arab Emirates' share of output, which officially departed OPEC Plus on May 1st. Oil supply has been choked since the Iran war began on February the 28th, as the Strait of Hormuz, a vital shipping route for global oil and gas supplies, has remained effectively closed. Concerns around production were amplified further on Tuesday with news of the shock departure of the UAE, the cartel's third largest producer. The UK government says it plans to temporarily allow airlines to consolidate passengers onto fewer planes over the summer holiday season. It said the move aims at preventing last-minute flight cancellations as fuel costs remain elevated. Airlines would be allowed to move passengers

0: is onto similar services much earlier, helping avoid stressful delays at the airport. U.S. President Donald Trump has said the United States plans to withdraw a lot further beyond the 5,000 troops from Germany, previously indicated by the Pentagon. The Pentagon on Friday announced the withdrawal of about 5,000 U.S. troops from Germany, which is expected to be completed over the next 6 to 12 months. NATO said Saturday it was working with the United States to understand Washington's decision to withdraw troops from Germany. Official data shows new energy vehicle charging volume on China's highways exceeded 23 million kilowatt hours on Friday, the first day of the five-day May Day holiday. The figure marks a 55.6% increase from a year ago, underscoring a fundamental shift in travel patterns as electric vehicles have become a popular choice for long-distance journeys. The Ministry of Transport estimates NEVs will account for 24% of all vehicles on the road during the holiday period. The Chinese women's 4x100m relay team has advanced to the final as heat winners at the 2026 World Athletics Relays. They have secured a berth at the 2027 World Athletics Championships in Beijing. The competition in Botswana also serves as a key qualifier for the inaugural Ultimate Championship in Budapest this September, with the top six mixed relay teams securing direct qualification. And that's the news. I'm Meng Zihan.
1: What's there to do in Beijing on a Friday night, or just any night?
2: Welcome to The Bridge, enlightening conversations on world cultures, life, and everything in between. Hey everyone, this is Jason Smith, host of The Bridge podcast from sunny California. If you like the show, don't forget to subscribe. We love The Bridge.
1: Hey everyone, I'm Jason Smith, originally from sunny California, now living in beautiful Beijing. Today with me is Alex.
3: Hello everybody, this is Alex. I haven't been back for so long. I miss you all.
1: You know, from stand-up comedy in Chinese and in English to jazz, art installation, expos, cosplay conventions, symphony, and more, on any given night in Beijing, there's far too much to ever know what's even happening. Alex, what goes on after dark in Beijing?
3: A lot, a ton, too much, almost, I would say. But I know that's not the common kind of conception people have about Beijing. Usually people think Beijing is very conservative. It's a, you know, it's the capital. It has so much history and it's quiet and serious, but it's really not. I've lived in Beijing for how long? Almost 20 years, I would say. If you want a short answer of what goes on after it gets dark in Beijing, I would say everything that you can think of that is fun, you will probably be able to find it in some corner of this ancient city.
1: Yeah. You know, I used to be more like Alex and go to bars and stuff. But, you know, as I became old.
3: Oh, when was that, Jason? When was that?
1: You know, 10 years ago, I was in bars all the time. But, you know, I don't even drink anymore, as most of our guests, our listeners know. But I do go to the symphony and I do go to like Chinese performances and stuff like that. I wouldn't mind going to a jazz club, except for I would feel guilty not ordering alcohol. When I sit down and say, may I have a cranberry juice, I would immediately feel guilty for even taking up space in their bar.
3: I mean, you can order the alcohol-free cocktails, but when you take the alcohol out of the concoction, will you still be willing to pay 120 kwai or something just for a mix of different juices? I don't know.
1: Well, also, it's just sugar at that point. It's like, do I really?
3: Exactly.
1: I mean, I want to listen to jazz? Yes. Do I want to listen to blues? Yes. Do I want to have diabetes? No.
3: No. That is true. But jazz is definitely a bigger scene here that I only came to discover maybe 6 years ago when I first moved back to China from the States in 2018, we went to a lot of shows at Blue Notes, which is a big venue books and invites really renowned jazz artists from all over the world. And of course, if you know Blue Note, it's a chain across the globe with a lot of locations in all the metropolitan cities, you'll find a Blue Note. Beijing has one too. And the location of the Beijing Blue Note is absolutely one of my favorite. It is right in front of Tianmen. So it'll be a perfect night if you have, well, you can have dinner,

0: Lunar as well. But if you want to take a walk in Tianmen and Dashila area, where you can see kind of the old town married into the new life of Beijing. And then after a nice stroll, you just go to Blue Note, because the shows happen at different times. Usually there are a couple of shows one night at Blue Note. The earlier show starts maybe at 7, the later show starts maybe at 9. And it just, that's a perfect wrap up to your night. And I love walking out of Blue Note every time after I finish watching a show. For some reason, there's this sense of like tranquility in that area after it gets dark. And you, especially when you walk out of Blue Note, the steps that lead up to, it's underground. So the steps that lead up to the ground is lined with these like string lights or whatever lighting design that they did. And then you come up to this beautiful, like it's not even dark night. It's like this navy, deep navy blue color of the sky. And then you have all of the old buildings around you. And I love that feeling. I just haven't been back because the tickets are a little bit expensive.
1: You know, the way that you're describing this makes me think this is very common, like that there are all kinds of venues like this. But my impression is, as an American who grew up in ignorance about the rest of the world, like most Americans, is that when most Americans think of China, they think of like acrobat shows and Beijing opera, and like maybe like that's it, or there's some plays or something. But like really the idea that Beijing is this thriving metropolitan, or Shanghai or Shenzhen or Chongqing or all these cities, they're these thriving metropolitan cities, including smaller cities like Qingdao, Wuhan, and Dalian and Yantai, who that have all kinds of bars and clubs and rock shows and on and on and on and on. And so I really want to drive the point home by talking about all the kinds of things that anyone in these kinds of cities in China can do, and that it defies the presuppositions of people in the West about what China is
0: Well,
1: like.
0: you've come to the right person to talk to on this topic, Jason. Honestly, I wish.
1: Certainly, yes. If, for those of you who don't know, Alex is always out having a great time. You know, she's Miss Beijing. This is, we're interviewing Miss Beijing.
0: Look, if I could find a way to monetize how much I go out, I think I would be living a very comfortable life. But I do think that like exactly like what you said, and this is why I think artists exchange is very important, because whenever artists come to China, they see how people enjoy art, they enjoy entertainment. And that's such a firsthand perception that can be miscommunicated if they when they leave. And you know, on the day of our recording, we just had the night before our recording, we just had a there's just a big concert in Beijing, which is One Republic. And then before that, like Jessie J was here, who else, like all of these like Lofi's coming here, like all of these big international entertainers are coming to Beijing, to China. And some of our audience would be like, oh, of course we know that these acts, they travel, they tour globally. But just like Jason said, there are a lot of people who are like, oh, I didn't know you guys have bars. I didn't know you guys have clubs. I didn't know. Like, it's really something that we, if you don't know how, let's say, how thick that one layer of glass is to stop people from seeing through what China really is, it's really thick. And you can't imagine it. You think everybody knows, but they don't. Like, I am in comedy, like, you know, we know. And I can't tell you the amount of times when people are like, oh my God, there's comedy in China. I was like, yeah, and I'm in English comedy. If you want to listen to Chinese comedy, you can find shows every single night, multiple options as well. But when it comes to bars and stuff, that has been for Beijing. If you call me Miss Beijing, I'll happily accept the title, first of all. Thank you. I expect my satchels and my bouquet and whatever that comes with the title. Bars have been such a culture in Beijing. Like there now there are like super Western bars. You know, people were mostly places where mostly expats go to. It was probably owned or run by expats. But back in the days, maybe for 1980s or even earlier, maybe. Like there are people, there are bars that were kind of the primitive shape of what Beijing nightlife was in Sanlitun back then in the 80s and the 90s, the bar street. And that was all Chinese owned, Chinese run, and with this dash of idea of what's like, you know, what this imported idea, because Chinese people, we don't really drink outside of mealtimes. Like you know, like my dad would never go to a bar. My dad drinks alcohol with his meals, like at dinner or, you know, when family get together, we drink while we have a big feast. So the idea of like going out just to have a drink, maybe a little bit of snacks, peanuts and stuff, it's not as common in Chinese culture. So when bars first came around, it attracted all of these writers, musicians, these young pioneering artists in Beijing, everyone that had a little bit of this rebellious bone in them just went to these bars. And that gave birth to a lot of early 80s and 90s Chinese modern culture. A lot of these novels and fictions touched on the life that surrounds going to bars and having this new kind of a camp of people to exchange ideas, to create sparks between each other, and what this new way of spending time after, like at night, what it is really like. And that's the early age. And there's still these two schools of bar culture that still exist in Beijing. And I know we're not promoting the idea of drinking, you know, drinking too much can definitely harm your body, but it is a very interesting part of the, like what modern Beijing is like. And before, it's not for just expats, it's for everybody. And now there's like a million bars in Beijing. I don't know how many there are exactly, but the bar street in Sanlitun, it still exists. It's different nowadays, but then there's still bars in the Hutongs and bars in other areas that have been around. And if you go talk to the bar owners, oh my God, Jason, they have so many like amazing stories, and they're such interesting human beings, I think, because they see everyone from every walk of life. At every stage of their life. It's absolutely one of my fascination going to talk to like bar owners or bartenders. I just love it.
1: You know, I even meet like professors and stuff often. And usually they'll say, hey, why don't we go grab a beer? And that's always strange to me because, you know, they have white hair and I still have color in my hair.
0: Oh.
1: And I've already given up. And they're like, no, yeah, that's what we do. Oh, yeah.
2: You're listening to The Bridge.
1: You know, every major city in the world, they have places to go and see the symphony. And Beijing is no different. We have the National Center for the Performing Arts, which looks like a giant egg almost, or like maybe like half of a sphere.
0: Yeah.
1: And it's lights up in different colors, largely violet and purple and blue. The whole thing, it lights up. And when you go inside, it's not just one performance hall. There are several different massive performance hall arenas inside. And so on any given day, sometimes in the day, sometimes at night, sometimes in the day and the night, there are more than one performance, 2, 3, 4, 5 performances where they'll have a play and like a symphony and something else. And, you know, they have performers from London and from New York and from San Francisco. And then they have their own indigenous performers and troops traveling from Shanghai playing in full orchestras, full symphonies, you know, full plays. Wicked came to Beijing and performed there. Other, you know, all kinds of international plays circuit through Beijing. And so people like me who've given up, you know, the wilder kind of entertainment can sit there quietly for a couple of hours and enjoy some, you know, thoroughly riveting entertainment. My wife hates it, by the way. I just want to say, my wife hates this kind of entertainment. She doesn't want to go, so I have to go.
0: Orchestra, like symphonies.
1: Symphonies, all of it. Jingju, you know, traditional Chinese opera. She's not a huge fan. She's not a huge fan of symphony. She doesn't like this stuff. She's, oh, it's a waste of money. We could just watch TV at home. So I have to go by myself.
0: Jason, I don't want us to ever get you in trouble at home just because we're recording this show. Yeah. She's going to hear this. But the National Center for the Performing Arts, if you're in Beijing, I mean, if you are into any of art form at all, like Jason said, it's absolutely worth visiting because, first of all, the architecture itself is fascinating enough. It's been open for almost 20 years and it really looks like an alien spaceship that just landed.
1: It's also like right downtown. I mean, right, and not even downtown. It's not like the new downtown. It's right by like Tiananmen Square, Tiananmen, the Palace Museum. It's like right there. So that's really cool too.
0: Can I tell you a funny story that happened recently? It's not really funny. It's my suffering, but usually my suffering is someone else's funny story. So I'm going to do it here. A couple months ago, we got an invite to watch The Barber of Sevilla, which is a very famous opera, right? It's not a whole opera, but they invited some artists to perform in the Zhongshan Music Hall, which is supposed to be close

0: to Tiananmen Square. And for some reason that day, when we got a cab, when we got a DD, it's a Chinese Uber, if you didn't know, the drop-off point was automatically put into the, like, in front of the National Center of Performing Arts, the South Gate. This is how big it is. We got dropped off the South Gate of the National Center of Performing Art. And we were thinking, okay, fine, we'll walk to Zhongshan Music Hall, which is also a longstanding, well-established, a music art performance center. We're like, we'll walk. We got off the cab, and it was, I think, already 5 minutes before opening time. And we look up on our phone on the map app. I was like, okay, we'll walk there. How long does it take? And the app says 42 minutes. We spend a good 25 minutes at least walking across the National Center of Performing Arts, the NCPA. And this is how humongous this place is. We walked around it and it was 25 minutes past. And then in the middle of it, as we're supposed to rush to the concert we're supposed to attend at nighttime, like after, after it gets dark, after dinner hours, the front square space, there's a lot of open space around the National Center of Performing Arts. There are grandmas and grandpas, they're dancing, and the music was also fun. The dancing looked fun. So while we're supposed to be rushing, we also stopped and joined the grandma and danced for a little bit. And we were about an hour late to the opera. And it was, we were not the only one that was late, and that made me feel a little bit better. But oh my God, I was like, I'm so happy. Of course, when we got in, we got all the stinky eyes from the audience because it was just total disgust on who shows up to an opera an hour late. I was like, well, we did, because we totally underestimate how big National Center of Performing Art is. And then, but that's outside, okay? That walking, and I was in heels. So that's where the pain comes from. But that's the outside of the National Center of Performing Arts. The inside, I don't know if you've read these stories. There is so much design detail that went into how to build the space to be like absolutely superior acoustically and aesthetically. And the designer was this world-renowned French architect. And I think this idea was confirmed in like 1999 or something.
1: Wow.
0: And so, yeah. And then apparently even like the handles on the giant gate of different music halls have a reason why it's this shape of handle or this material of this. It's a very fascinating piece of art, not just for what's going on in there, but like the art itself. And then the sound quality the couple shows that I've seen there, also just amazing. And you don't need to be there. Tell Summer there are shorter shows. Like you don't have to sit through like a 3 hour like symphony piece. There are also like a lot like smaller things that like an hour and 20 minutes that's worth going into as well.
2: There's a lot of art in Beijing and of course other cities, but we're going to talk about Beijing. We don't have time to cover, 50 cities in China, but there's a place called Qizhouba or 798, which is the primary place where there's an enormous amount of painted, sculpted art that you can buy, that you can interact with, that you can go to see different shows on different days. But there's also more than that. Pinghua, in north of Panjiayuar in Shijingshan, there is an area there that's also devoted to art. There's a huge art street there. There's also a huge graffiti wall there where there's just a gigantic wall that's constantly changing as graffiti artists come each night and paint over the previous artists' incarnations. And then you also have, different galleries across the entire city. Of course, the National Museum, which is the most prestigious museum in all of China, and it's in Beijing. And in that location, they have famous artists from around the world constantly moving through Italian art from the medieval ages and French art and Jackson Pollock and, everyone is circling through there, as well as Chinese artists and ancient Chinese artists and modern Chinese artists. So like there's a ton of that as well.
0: 798, again, funny story. I used to tell my mom, I was like, I'm going to 798. And then the Chinese, the number, if you say it out loud, 798 in Chinese is 798, right? And then the word for bars in Chinese is 酒吧. So when I told my mom I'm going to 七酒吧, my mom said, what bar is that? Why are you going to a bar? I was like, oh, but this is early on before like 798 was huge. I started going to 798 in 2009 or 8 before it was, back then it was still a lot of warehouses that haven't been renovated. So 798 comes with 751, which is a different part of the park, the art park nowadays. But back in the days, these were all factories. And the factories were named with the numbers of orders that they were open, right? Like there's 798, there's 751. There are other parks like that in the city as well. But a lot of them either moved locations, got demolished, or just stopped existing. But 798 came into being because after all of the factories moved out of 798, there some artists thought, oh, this is, you know, giant high ceiling red brick spaces. Nobody's using it. It's really cheap. So they just moved in there and they started creating because it's quiet back then. It's in the 798, it's located in the outside of the Northeast Third Ring Road. So it's quote unquote a little remote from like the very center area of the Beijing city center. So these artists just went and stayed there and started doing paintings mostly in the beginning. And then after a while, the administration of that area, they were like, why not follow this trend? Like, you know, yes, like we need to do something with this area. If there are already artists here, let's start getting more artists coming in here and make it more of not just a studio working space, make it a gallery and stuff. And that's how 7A came into being. So it's a transformed old industrial space into a very modern arts district. And if I can, I go there like all the time with friends, especially if I have like friends visiting from outside of China. This is just some place that you wouldn't think, if you didn't know China before at all, or you didn't have too much exposure to what like China is really like, coming to 7A and then other like, you know, other art districts that Jason just mentioned, it's something that really opens their eyes. And there, it's always such a pleasant experience. And it's just not just arts. They have the NCCA, which is a big exhibition place that also does a lot of like film screenings, a lot of like documentary screenings, discussions. You see it's really well curated screenings, really well curated exhibitions, a lot of interesting discussions, a lot of young artists go there. It's almost perfect combination of like independent, pioneering young art or experimental art with like commercial values. And they're things you can see that are just fun sculptures that are just placed on the square that you can take pictures with. There is a giant train engine that's just on exhibition there the whole time. And then you see all of these really big, huge chimneys that used to be actual part of the factory that are still there. You see these structures that are not touched. It's just a really like mesmerizing space to be in. And we used to, in 2010, when I was in college, you know what we used to do? We used to have techno parties in the warehouses. And those warehouses back then, yeah, there was nothing. It's bare walls, open space. All they built is a stage at the very end of the warehouse. Wow. And when you blast the subwoofers, when they start playing the music, and then of course, like a big screen for the VJ, for the visual artist to display his art with the music. And when the sound starts, it shakes the entire warehouse and there's dust falling off the beams and stuff. There's such a different feeling back in the days. And so 798 has such a rich, long-ish culture for like these kind of arts. And now there's bars, there are record label stores that I love going to. I love that space. And then like you said, Shougang Park, the place that held the Winter Olympics, that is also just, it's like 798 on steroids because it's so much bigger. I love that feeling of, I was talking to my friend who, we went to this bar called In Chimney, which is a bar in a chimney. I think it's like Asia's top 50 bars. And we're just talking about how attractive the idea is of repurposing something that is very industrial, that is like old kind of like industrial revolution vibe with what people are going for in modern days. And Beijing actually has quite a few places like that, quite a few districts like that. Oh
1: yeah. 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
2: I wanted to mention Shougang Park also, but before I get there, I want to kind of come around. Mm. You know, the first time I moved to Wuhan, I was riding my bike near my house and there's an international convention center there. And I was riding by there and suddenly I just saw, like, I don't know, thousands of people dressed up as, it was like Halloween.

0: but dressed up as like all of these cartoon characters and like famous like anime characters from Chinese and Japanese and American media. And I was like, what is this? And so it was this huge cosplay convention. And there was like apparently multiple locations all over Wuhan for 3 days in a row. After I found out about it, I contacted the vendor and they gave me free tickets to go to a different location as well. And I went in there. I actually dressed up as a Chinese, just Qing dynasty. Like,
1: Oh yeah, I remember. We talked about this, right?
0: Yeah, dressed up like that, fully dressed up with the hat and everything. And I went in and just because I wanted to feel like I was dressed up as something, but I was the only one dressed up in traditional Chinese clothes. Everyone else is dressed up as
1: people probably loved you.
0: Yeah, they did. But everyone else is dressed as a cartoon character, basically. And they started taking selfies with me. I must have had 100 people take selfies with me because I'm this white guy and like this giant traditional, very well-made, custom-made Chinese costume. But anyways, that was my first encounter with cosplay. And I thought, wow, Wuhan is a really cosplay city because that kept happening. I came back to Beijing 2023. And then I went to the Olympic Park for something. And I saw there was a huge cosplay convention. Again, thousands of people dressed up to, you know, with really elaborate costumes. Like they just must spend like months making these costumes and buying the pieces. And then there wasn't one in Shougang Park that I ran into. And so like, it's just everywhere in China now, cosplay, the huge cosplay conventions with thousands or even tens of thousands of people show up to these events at cities across China. And it's just a whole thing here. You know, this is something I've never really even seen in the United States. I'm sure it happens in Las Vegas and stuff like that, right? But here in China, it's happening in all of the major cities. And what's really cool about Shougang Park is that it hosts all kinds of conventions, sci-fi conventions. I know you've been part of sci-fi literature conventions, cosplay conventions.
1: Yeah.
0: And the New Year's Eve party for West Beijing was held there over the last couple of years in a row. Like this amazing place. And like you mentioned, the what I don't remember the term you used, fireplace. But they have cooling towers, these huge cooling towers that are from like, I guess, and it used to be coal or some kind of energy facility. But you can go inside the cooling towers and they've painted, you know, art on the cooling towers. And it's just an amazing thing. Like, I think the way that Western people like myself, you know, who have never been to China, might see China is 180 degrees from what China is actually really like. It's just a playground.
1: Yeah, it really is things that even I would say, oh, I didn't know that I could find this in Beijing. I mean, again, you were talking about Wuhan. I still haven't really been to Wuhan. That needs to happen. We need to find a reason, an excuse to go. But for Beijing, even living here for 20 years, it's still like, oh, wow, like this kind of shows are here. Like a couple months ago, I went to a local production of an English musical, the one that's called How to Succeed in Business Without Trying, which is a 70s classic, right? And it was a local production, which is done by an art group that that's made up of like expats and you know, Chinese people that also are into musicals. And it was way beyond my expectations. There is a live little, like a tiny little live orchestra. Well, there's like, it's a 6-piece band, but the music is all live. And then the singing and dancing and the level of all the cast members, I was like, I'm so pleasantly surprised. Honestly, like to support local arts like this for 100 Kwai, I'm more than happy to. And I've seen local improv shows and, you know, all of these smaller art scenes, because we've been talking about the big, you know, the National Center of Performing Arts. Of course, there's so much that you could do with these big institutions that are putting on shows pretty much every day of the week. And then National Center of Performing Arts have expanded. They have another location all the way out in Tongzhou just so that these arts could reach, the arts performances could reach people in different areas of Beijing because it's such a massive city. But there's so many little performing spaces with so many interesting exhibitions, galleries. I guess galleries kind of close at night, but the interesting thing is these gallery museums, the art museums, they're art museums during the day. A lot of them become sort of a show venue, performance space when it's close to visitors and open to audience at night. And it's just an infinite amount of entertainment that you could have in Beijing. Basically, whether you like to be quiet alone, wandering through an art gallery on your own, or you want to go out with friends to see something that's grand and you know, luxurious, or you just want to go see like a small thing where you can have a drink and just chill and not worry too much about, you know, the ticketing process and stuff. You basically, the entire spectrum is covered, everything you can find.
0: You know, another thing that people may not realize is that, you know, and we've kind of touched on it a little bit already, is that huge performers come through. And so before the Linkin Park's lead singer passed away, Linkin Park used to come to China all the time. And there are a lot of, when I walk around Beijing, often, at least once a week or so, I see someone wearing a shirt that says Linkin Park. So there are international performers and there are huge venues here.
1: Yeah.
0: I don't know what they, because they keep changing the name of the venue. There's a venue in on the west side out here.
1: I know what you're talking about.
0: Yeah, they keep changing the name of it. It used to be
1: Wukesong.
0: Yeah, it's in Wukesong, but they keep changing the name so many times. I'm not sure what the name of the venue is anymore. It keeps changing hands every few years. But there's this huge venue over in Wukesong and international performances, huge stars from the West and from all over the world and Chinese stars come there and they perform.
1: I think I saw Avril Lavigne there in 2008.
0: Okay. Then there's also, you have the Olympic Park, right? You know, the Bird's Nest Stadium. And so you have, that is a huge venue here. Also, and I've seen a video of Chinese performers largely going there and they actually fill it, which is amazing because it is gigantic. It must be like tens of thousands or hundreds of thousands of people for those performances.
1: Yeah.
0: So those Chinese, and people pay, you know, really large amounts of money to go to those performances. And sometimes they're even on TV simultaneously, simulcast as they're going on there. Also, I mean, I just want to keep talking about this, the variety. There are sports teams. You know, this is something that is not even well known in China, even by Chinese people. Uh-huh. But there are sports teams in major cities, baseball, football, soccer, all these things are going on. And there's huge baseball teams, like I think Beijing is like the Ducks or something like that, that, you know, these sell out. I've even seen former U.S. Ambassador Burns at some of these baseball games that have taken place in, what is it? The Workers Stadium, which is in San Leotuno.
1: Oh my God.
0: Yeah.
1: Yes.
0: So you have everything that you have anywhere in the world is going on here, like pretty much all the time.
1: Let me be anticlimactic for a second. The Workers Stadium is absolutely the staple of Beijing nightlife because it's like Jason said, it's the home stadium to it's the home field to the Beijing Guoan soccer team. And I used to live really close to the Workers Stadium. And I am sorry, but I hated it every time they had a game going on. You couldn't
0: Why?
1: Go anywhere. All the parking spots are taken.
0: Oh.
1: And you are just kind of trapped. If you want to take a taxi going anywhere when there's a Guoan game going on, just give up the idea. Just walk like 2 kilometers away from that area and then go. Funny enough, my friends that are not Chinese, the expats, they are actually really into participating in the sports games here in Beijing. Mm. Like they are.
0: Because they're local games, right? They're local teams, tons of them.
1: Oh my
0: too.
1: God. They were like, oh, do you guys want to get brunch on Sunday? They were like, no, we have to get ready for the Guoan game in the afternoon. And then they dress up. They're like dressed in, you know, they dress in green and all of that. And they go and they become, and they love. I'm just like, I just think about all the people that have so much like emotions and feelings. And I'm just overwhelmed thinking about that. I have never been to a Guoan game. Maybe I should go.
0: I would love to go to a game. I've never been either, but I don't think I'll dress up, but I would just like to experience, you know, like taste every aspect of what's going on in the city. Well, let's switch gears for a second here. I want to talk about festivals because a lot of festivals, they're driven by expats, actually. Like, for example, the Burger Festival. There must be more than one because it always seems like there's a Burger Festival happening.
1: Yeah.
0: But there's also a Taco Festival and a Spicy Pepper Festival. And there's, I don't even know what other festivals, but there's constantly these festivals. There is one happening, Juicy Burger Festival.
1: Okay.
0: In Chaoyang Park.
1: Allow me. There are... And the list doesn't end, but some of the long existing ones that are popular that'll be definitely fun to check out. The Burger Fest, of course. The Pizza Fest. Spicy Fest. Last year they did a barbecue fest, a sausage fest. There is also the Whiskey Fest, the Beer Fest, the Bread Fest, the Coffee Fest.
0: Wow.
1: Yes, there is. Oh, and then one year they did a pancake, like a jianbing festival. So you had a Chinese jianbing, you had the French crepe, you have all of these different short, like thin pancakes that come from different parts of the world. And there are, they also do these Silk Road Gourmet Fest food that comes from different countries that are on the Silk Road, quote unquote. Not, you know, there's not a strict cutoff. So that's more of a blended festival where you can go and taste different cuisines from different countries. And that's just a very short part of the list. And some of these festivals, it's not just one occurrence. For example, I think there are multiple coffee festivals or multiple bread festivals that happen throughout the year, some bigger, some smaller. The ones that we mentioned at the top of the list, like the Burger Fest, Pizza Fest, Taco Fest, Spicy Fest, these are kind of long-running festivals where if you go, you'll definitely see familiar vendors, familiar, like, you know, friends that you haven't seen in a while, and you're wondering, why are they not returning my calls? And you see them, the festivals, and you're like, oh, perfect place for awkward conversation. These big four or five festivals, they start from early afternoon, and then they will end around 8 or 9 p.m. They run for the whole day, and there's live performances, there's a DJ, there are all the food and drinks you could possibly think of, places to sit, and other kind of games they could participate in. Absolutely fun. I'll probably go for the May holiday. It's just a tradition.
0: Another thing I want to point out, because Beijing is the capital, there are Indian food nights and Pakistan food nights and Kazakh food nights and American burger.
1: And Cuban food nights.
0: Because they're actually at the embassies themselves. And, you know, you have to book on the embassy website, but like every embassy is having a party at least once a month. And so you have, you know, dozens and dozens and dozens of embassies having parties at least once a month. And there's constantly some embassy event that you can go to pretty much, you know, at least three or four nights out of the week where you can just book on their embassy and go and eat Pakistan food at the Pakistan embassy. And also another thing, also there are competitions. So you have dart competitions, and I'm looking at one pool competition, knockout challenge. So lame. I don't know. I'm okay at pool. I'm not great, but it would be really
1: lame.
0: Oh, judging. Well, maybe if you were really good at one of these things, you'd be interested too.
1: Sorry, I'm judging.
0: Oh, what are you good at? Yeah, tell me about it.
1: Oh, we will talk about something that I'm very good at. That's also a very important part of the nightlife here.
0: Oh, that's right.
1: Everybody, Jason, yeah. I dance salsa. I go to salsa parties, okay? And that, it's such a nighttime activity in Beijing and in other parts of the city. Sorry, other parts of the country. I think if I'm going out, I want to do something that moves more parts of my body instead of just my hand, like throwing darts. No, sorry. I'm just joking. I think darts is a hard sport to be. I don't know how to describe it. A lot of people around me. Like, I'm sorry.
0: There's so many people that are offended right now.
1: I didn't mean to belittle your love for darts, but you know, if I go out at night, I go dancing. There's we call it socials, and there are different salsa bachata socials that happen in China, in Beijing. And my friends would ask me if they have friends coming to travel in Beijing. They're like, oh, can you take them out to dance? I was like, yes, absolutely. And then I become the dance ambassador of Beijing City. I'm very proud.
0: There's a park near here also on the west side of Beijing. It's a huge park. It's the largest park on the west side of Beijing. I can't remember the name of it off the top of my head. But every time I go there, because it's closer to my home, there are, and I kid you not, 100 retirees with these huge cameras that you cannot afford that cost, you know, $10,000 plus. And they are sitting there all together in huge lines, taking photos of like a duck or something. And they're like trying to take the best picture of the duck. And actually the park and other surrounding art installations, they'll put up the best picture of the duck or whatever. They have different birds, they have different competitions. And so you have all of these bird watching societies. I checked once before, thousands of bird watching societies across China, and they just go around taking pictures of birds across China. They have online competitions, offline competitions, and a lot of this is driven by old men.
1: I mean, they're not just in the west side of the city. They're also in close to the Forbidden City, you know, where the corner building is. There are always a million cameras there trying to take the photo. And if you see them, it's the same photo. Because I do think it's endearing because there are classes that are designed for, you know, retirees and like, hey, you know, after you retire, you definitely want to pick up some sort of hobby or re-devote yourself to something that you love to do when you're younger. And photography just became such a thing, and they will teach them. And

0: And they all go there with like this recipe of how to take the picture of this one building and then to do that together. And then they love it. And there's nothing wrong with that. I love it. I would much rather my parents are going out of the house to do that instead of just trying to like stay home and think about what I'm doing. So I applaud the retirees and people who teach these classes. I think it's a great activity, and it's kind of a view. Like if you see like Jason's not exaggerating, by the way, there will be like 50, 60 people with the camera all together, and they're just all taking photos of this one thing. It's such an interesting sight.
1: You know, I want to also talk about Chinese culture that's going on in the city, not just like international culture. You mentioned Chinese food that has its own festivals. But like there's also just like mahjong clubs that you can go and participate in across the city. You have Beijing Opera, and that's not just one place or two places. You can go to the National Center for the Performing Arts if you want to see the really highbrow stuff, but you also have the Chang'an Grand Theater, and you have Mei Lan Fang Theater. You have a couple of other theaters as well that are smaller, and they're just every single night, there's one or two performances at every single one of these venues. So there's just constant, you know, Beijing Opera and Hebei Opera, and they have Sichuan Opera in Beijing. And of course, other cities have their own styles of opera. And then you also have, I did mention at the beginning, it's not just acrobatics, but there are acrobatics. There's at least three theaters that I've been to in Beijing where nightly they have these amazing acrobats who will come out and do things that you probably didn't think was possible.
0: Yeah.
1: For example, I was at a theater in Xidan. I don't know the name of it. I was brought there by my uncle. It was him and his wife, my aunt and my wife and I. And it was for children technically. So there was a bunch of families there with all these kids. And I guess I was the child. I don't know, because he brought us there. And they were these two jugglers at one point. And they were juggling by bouncing the ball as opposed to throwing it over them. And I was counting how many balls that these two gentlemen between them were bouncing. And I got up to 27. So they were actually juggling 27 balls between these two gentlemen. I didn't think that kind of, you know, calculation was possible by humans, but it's amazing the stuff that goes on that is, you know, part of Chinese culture. And maybe some of things have only developed over the last 100 years. And then some of them are centuries and centuries old. So it's really delightful to see that as well.
0: Yeah, I'm sure it is. I saw one acrobatic show of my life and I'm never going back to see it again. It's the whole time I was not breathing. I was pretty young. I was a teenager back then, but I was like, I think now I understand what high blood pressure feels like, what hypertension feels. And I felt like, oh, maybe I also understand what heart attacks feel like as well. And I did not enjoy that show. It was the performance where you're like swinging on this, the actor is hung on the swing by their legs, and then they will toss a person to the other person that's also hung on another swing where they're like, I am sorry. I have so much respect for these acrobatics, for these artists, but I can't enjoy a show like this. I am so nervous watching it. I can't.
1: Another thing about Chinese culture, they have their own festivals, right? Of course. And these are often temple festivals. So temples, Taoist temples and Buddhist temples across the city and across the country on different holidays and around those holidays and special days that most people don't know about except Taoists and Buddhists. They have festivals constantly. So you have festivals on Dragon Boat Day, and you have festivals on different days during the Chinese Lunar New Year. You have different festivals in just days you've never even heard of, and only people in Taoism know about them. Sometimes I go to Taoist temples often. I go there because it's very solemn. It helps me sort of reset. And sometimes I'll just show up on a day, you know, it's like a Tuesday in the middle of June and, you know, no holidays on the schedule that I saw. And there's just a huge festival there. And all these Taoists are like really excitedly running around and doing fun things. But another thing, I want to switch gears again off of Chinese culture for a moment, or I guess to emerging Chinese culture, let's put it that way, hip hop. So this may not be well known outside of China, but China loves hip hop. And there are, I don't even know, I don't want to put a number on it, but thousands, tens of thousands of hip hop groups that are exclusively Chinese, and they do hip hop in Chinese. They rap in Chinese. And they're just all multiple performances every single day. I'm looking at one here that's called a Binyang Pai Fang 2026 tour. And they're touring, and they're going to be in Beijing in April. So they're

0: they basically launched their career from that platform and became really popular. And then off the shows, there are a lot of hip hop clubs in the city that are also super popular. And then they invite really famous hip hop DJs to come over and play. And people go to dance, to listen to music. And I have never been to underground hip hop battles, like rap battles. I know they exist.
1: I had a friend, I can't remember his name right now. He's from London, and he was actually a DJ here in Beijing. He was lived here for a long time. And he told me one day he was going to be in a boxing match. So I was like, oh, well, that sounds really fun. I'll go. And so my wife and I, we got some cameras and we went to see him box to root for him and whatnot. And you know, this is hundreds of people in this huge venue. And apparently when we got there are flyers all over the doors. And there's apparently just dozens of boxing matches happening all over the city in different kung fu styles and martial arts. And so there's just every time I go out and really try to understand what's going on in Beijing, I'm humbled by the fact that I know nothing about the full extent of what there really is to do in the city because it's beyond imagination. We're touching on, you know, your 20 years experience and my 13 years experience, but the reality is what goes on in the city, it transcends what we're able to articulate, what we've actually even seen, because there's so much to do. I did want to pivot because we only have a few minutes left. If you could just talk about comedy. How many clubs do you think there are? And, you know, where can people do comedy? Where do people go to see comedy? What's that like?
0: So, comedy, there is Chinese comedy, of course, which is not taking a lot of people by surprise, but there is also English comedy that has been around the city for, let's say, probably almost 20 years as well. For the Chinese comedy clubs, it's basically every shopping mall would have a theater that you could just go to. And yeah, like in Sanlitun alone, I think there are like maybe two or three comedy. And then
1: Wow.
0: we're talking about, if we're just talking about comedy in general, that's including stand-up comedy, which is fairly new. And then there's the traditional crosstalk art form that has been around for like 100 years in Chinese comedy culture. They have a lot of theaters as well. And then stand-up comedy has a lot of little smaller theaters across the city, in the Hutongs, in Sanlitun, in Xidan, in other business areas. And then for an English comedy, it's a much smaller scene, but it does exist. And I've had friends who are visiting from overseas and they bring their friends. And a lot of what I hear is, oh, I didn't know that there is English comedy in Beijing as well. And I think I know that when people travel to another country, of course, you're not going there to see something that is from your own. Like if you're American, you're coming to China, you're probably trying to see something that's very Chinese, but it's also a very refreshing experience to see that, you know, that there is also English comedy in China. I did a performance in Chengdu a couple of weeks ago, right? And these ladies came and with all their kindest intentions, and they enjoyed my show a lot. And then they said, we didn't know that Chinese people could be so funny in English. And I take that as a huge compliment. And I was like, you know, see, there are a lot of people that are doing that. And it's a different pathway to understand another culture when Chinese people start doing comedy in English. But like I said, if you just want some sort of comedy, if you understand Chinese, there's every night you'll be able to find something. Either it's an open mic or it's a show. And then the English comedy scene is budding as well. We have different English clubs in Beijing, and there are shows and mics throughout the week as well. There's a lot. And I know a lot of people are like, oh, we don't know if we could laugh. I don't know if we can understand the jokes. Honestly, it's such a relaxed environment. You just need to come out and just be open-minded and just sit there and you'll have a great night. But in terms of comedy, there's so many resources that you could just go and enjoy any specific art form of comedy that you want to pay for.
1: In addition, maybe this is more nerdy, but for people who like expos, and I do, there's a couple of amazing expos that I know of, and I know there are a lot more. For example, there's an International Beijing Car Festival. and it happens.
0: That's so huge.
1: It's gigantic. It's tens of thousands of people, every car brand you've ever heard of and more, car companies you've never heard of, Chinese and international, and flying cars. And it's insane. I went to the Ford exhibit last year and I guess they misinterpreted my intention. They thought I was going to buy a Ford or buy thousands of Fords or something, because I was like, oh, I'm here. Can I?

0: talk to someone. I want to interview them. And they brought me upstairs and gave me a cappuccino and made me wait for 5 minutes. And then they came out and there was some salespeople who were like, oh, how can we help you? And I was like, I just wanted to ask you, you know, what do you think of this festival? And it felt very kind of awkward. But like, there's also something called the CAAPA that happens in Beijing every single year. And this is an international theme park expo. And okay, this sounds a little weird. And the reason I'm telling you guys to go if you have the chance is not because I want you to buy theme park rides, but they actually set up theme park rides in the exhibition. So anyone can go on the second and third day. It's like 3 days long. First day is just for people who are buying. Second and journalists. And the second and third day, anyone can go. So you could go with your son or your cousin or whatever, your loved one. And they have entire theme park rides set up throughout the expo. And we're talking about dozens of them. And so you're basically in a free, because it doesn't cost money to go to these expos, a free theme park. And these are the most cutting edge rides. And they have like, you know, laser shows and immersive digital experiences and actual roller coasters and stuff that are set up on the theme park floor in Beijing. Yeah, you have to drive way out of the city to the near the airport, the old airport, T3, T2. And they have this just gigantic theme park expo every single year. All of the major theme park companies, buyers, and, you know, people who do every part of that, down to the little things that take pictures of you and, you know, make little emblems for you, everything. And they're all there from all over the world in Beijing once a year. I actually was invited this last year by a former writer for Sesame Street who was like, hey, Jason, I think you'd be interested in this. So Josh Selig, a former writer for Sesame Street.
1: Oh, wow.
0: Yeah, he makes cartoons here in China now.
1: Oh, I know Josh.
0: and all over the world. And anyway, he was like, Jason, come to this. I think you'd be interested. I went to it and I was, wow, this just happens in Beijing. It's like, they build a theme park and then they deconstruct the theme park once a year. It's the size of Disneyland, this thing that goes on. And then you have other ones like CIFTIS, which is the China International Forum for Trade and Services. It is a place where all the major digital and, you know, computer robot companies in the world all converge on Beijing Shougang Park. And they have this huge exhibit for like 3 or 4 days every single year where, you know, partners get together and they make deals and stuff. But if you're part of the public, you can go too. And so you get to see all the cool new robots from Unitree and all these other companies that are there showing each other. It's just amazing. So you could see state of the art. What is it? You know, the Rokid glasses that you can put on that do in time translation. My wife actually bought me a pair of those, by the way. They're amazing.
1: Do they work really well?
0: They do.
1: Like, is it comfortable wearing?
0: It's actually cool. Let me tell a story. I'll tell you a story. Firstly, they can do translation in real time. So if you were to be speaking in Chinese to me, I would just be able to read what you're saying in English in real time. And I've done that.
1: Okay.
0: Where I wore it in a taxi while my taxi driver was having a conversation. And I was able, basically, without knowing fluent Chinese, I was able to read his entire conversation, which was cool for me.
1: Oh, wow.
0: But also, it can take a picture and send it to your phone instantaneously just by touching the glasses. So you're some places in China, you're not able to take a picture. For example, in the NCPA, if you go to see a symphony, if you pull your phone out to take a picture of the performance, someone way back above the crowd will shoot a laser beam at your phone to indicate you need to put this away. But if you're wearing Rokid glasses, it doesn't matter because you can just touch your glasses and it'll take a picture.
1: I don't know if we should encourage doing that, but I mean, it's definitely way more convenient. Like if you see anything, you don't need to go through the steps of like taking out your phone and you know, aiming it at the object. I do want to try that because I want to know if like reading things on screen real time will be disorienting when you're trying to also look at things around. I don't know. I've never tried it.
0: It was neat. My wife gave them to me. I almost never use them, but they're really cool. They're really neat. Anyways, there are these expos all over Beijing, all over China, CIIE, CICPE, just way more than I could ever just recall off the top of my head. A Canton Fair is probably the most famous one. But if you're interested in coming to China, these are great times to come because you can see like the cutting edge of technology at these kinds of expos and events. We are kind of out of time and we could probably go on for another hour just talking about all the cool stuff there is to see in China and in Beijing and how international the city and the

0: cities are. But that's all the time we have. Any last thoughts, Alex?
1: I mean, if you're ever in Beijing for whatever purpose at all, just know that you have more than one option or even 10 options for any given night that you want to experience a different side of the city. And we are one source of information. There are a lot of different channels that you can find these kind of information, and you shouldn't miss out on that side of this very fascinating city.
0: That is all the time we have. Thank you so much for your time, listeners. Thank you so much for your time, Alex Scher.
1: Thank you, Jason. I hope to talk to you guys very soon.

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1: Delt News at Mong Zhan. Sunday marks the 80th anniversary of the beginning of the International Military Tribunal for the Far East, also known as the Tokyo Trials, which put Japan's principal Class A war criminals on trial. The tribunal was convened on May 3, 1946, almost 1 year after Japan's unconditional surrender in the Second World War. China's foreign ministry says the trials reflect the collective will of the victorious nations and victims of fascist aggression. It also laid the legal foundation for the post-war international order. The ministry says Japanese right-wing forces are still attempting to deny and distort history. It cited the Japanese government's moves to remilitarize by deploying offensive weapons, rebuilding its military industry, and pushing for revision of its pacifist constitution. China warns any effort to whitewash Japanese aggression uncovered by the Tokyo trials will be opposed by the international community. Some Japanese citizens say Japan must deeply reflect on its history of aggressive war and the harm it caused Asian countries, and are calling on the Japanese government to face its historical culpability.
2: At the Tokyo trials, about 7 or 8 Class A war criminals were sentenced to death. But those who survived went on to support Japan's conservative post-war politics. That situation continues to this day. Fundamentally, Japan hasn't changed. What did change was the establishment of the pacifist constitution, which became the main pillar of post-war politics. And the public sentiment of never again waging war is exactly what Article 9 upholds. That's why we have been running a campaign insisting that Article 9 must never be abandoned and never be weakened.
3: Many problematic bills are now being pushed through cabinet decisions without even proper deliberation in the Diet, such as the lifting of the 5-category ban on weapons exports. These moves are becoming increasingly alarming, so I think this is not just a constitutional issue. We must oppose military expansion and strive for a peaceful society through diplomacy.
1: OPEC Plus has agreed an increase in oil output of 188,000 barrels per day. The group of 7 major oil producers announced it would increase June production by slightly less than May's output hike of 206,000 barrels per day. Sunday's figure excludes the United Arab Emirates' share of output, which officially departed OPEC Plus on May 1st. Oil supply has been choked since the Iran war began on February the 28th, as the Strait of Hormuz, a vital shipping route for global oil and gas supplies, has remained effectively closed. Concerns around production were amplified further on Tuesday with news of the shock departure of the UAE, the cartel's third largest producer. The UK government says it plans to temporarily allow airlines to consolidate passengers onto fewer planes over the summer holiday season. It said the move aims at preventing last-minute flight cancellations as fuel costs remain elevated. Airlines would be allowed to move passengers onto similar services much earlier, helping avoid stressful delays at the airport. US President Donald Trump has said the United States plans to withdraw a lot further beyond the 5,000 troops from Germany, previously indicated by the Pentagon. The Pentagon on Friday announced the withdrawal of about 5,000 US troops from Germany, which is expected to be completed over the next 6 to 12 months. NATO said Saturday it was working with the United States to understand Washington's decision to withdraw troops from Germany. Official data shows new energy vehicle charging volume on China's highways exceeded 23 million kilowatt hours on Friday, the first day of the 5-day May Day holiday. The figure marks a 55.6% increase from a year ago, underscoring a fundamental shift in travel patterns as electric vehicles have become a popular choice for long-distance journeys. The Ministry of Transport estimates NEVs will account for 24% of all vehicles on the road during the holiday period. The Chinese women's 4x100m relay team has advanced to the final as heat winners at the 2026 World Athletics Relays. They have secured a berth at the 2027 World Athletics Championships in Beijing. The competition in Botswana also serves as a key qualifier for the inaugural Ultimate Championship in Budapest this September, with the top 6 mixed relay teams securing direct qualification. And that's the news. I'm Meng Zhan.
4: DeepSeek has excelled on the compute efficiency, and the new version has about 1.6 trillion parameters, much more intelligent.
5: Huawei and DeepSeek, they have created a very important start.
6: A push for tech sovereignty, breaking the reliance on NVIDIA.
5: It is a very potential model to change the world.
6: This is not only good for China, it's also good for the developing world, for the global south.
4: To reduce advancement in any tech area in China to just taking advantage of the United States is a narrative. It overlooks actually the capacity to innovate in China.
0: 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Chat Lounge.
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8: The Chat Lounge unpacks views and opinions on hot issues in a more casual way.
9: China's DeepSeek AI startup has unveiled its latest model, reportedly at just a fraction of the cost of comparable U.S. systems. Could that price edge help it win over users? Reports say the launch was delayed to align with Chinese-made chips, marking a shift toward domestic hardware. Is that trade-off worth it? And after a stark warning from NVIDIA CEO and fresh pressure from Washington, what does this moment mean for DeepSeek's global presence? Welcome to the Chat Lounge. I'm Tuyuan. Joining me for a chat on what DeepSeek V4 signals for the global AI race beyond computing, Thorsten Jelinek, a research fellow at the Hardy School Center for Digital Governance, Berlin, Germany. He is currently a visiting professor at the Aerospace Information Research Institute at the Chinese Academy of Sciences. Dr. Jomi, a senior research fellow at the Chinese Academy of International Trade and Economic Cooperation, and Joseph Mahoney, a professor of politics and international relations at East China Normal University. Welcome to the show, gentlemen. So let's first begin with the timing. Well, it's been roughly 15 or 16 months since DeepSeek released V3, and in an industry where updates can come in weeks or days, has this gap been unusually long? Thorsten, it's your first time on the show. Shall we begin with you?
4: Oh, it's a great pleasure to be on your show. Thank you. And good morning from Berlin. Good afternoon on your side. I think the timing is always an issue. It's not just for DeepSeek. It's for all frontier model providers. You can't really predict the exact timing, especially when you train so many more of those parameters. These are the numerical values to reduce errors when you predict the outcome. So, and this has the new version has about 1.6 trillion parameters, so much more intelligence. I think that's predictable. Of course, there are some other issues. And the other issue is that, and I think we'll speak later about that, that DeepSeek basically trains on two architectures, right? One is this new Huawei Ascend, and the other one is still on the GPU vault. So I think that also needs some more R&D efforts, etc. I think this would maybe explain the delay. But overall, I think it's more technically, even if you have more compute, more data to train, it is exponentially less intelligence you get out of this training. I think that causes some of the delays.
9: As you mentioned, it's a delay to better adapt to this Huawei's Ascend chips. Is it common in AI development for software to wait on hardware? And more importantly, is this trade-off worth it, Thorsten?
4: I think so. The community is not so excited anymore. There's a new model coming. It's a little bit more performing. I think these days we look at more the agentic side, right? And this is what you referred before. We see much more innovation coming out there, more quicker, and it's even programmed by the system itself. But I think what is stunning here is not just the model size, but it actually the efficiency, and that the new version V4 is at the frontier level, but so much more efficient than the peers, mainly from the United States, Anthropic, OpenAI, of course, Gemini, Google's. And I think that makes it worthwhile to wait for it.
9: And also opinions from Jomi and Joseph as well. I'm not sure if you've already tried it. Do you think the waiting is worth it? Maybe Jomi first?
5: Sorry, I haven't tried that before. Until now. So I would say that especially for some of this evaluation, we can see that the performance is a little bit higher compared with not just the other big models, but also having our much better abilities in dealing with very large data set and like reading our the whole novels and trying to explain the relations among them. This is about the context. We know that the big models, large language models, are really having many issues. One of them is about its memory. Mm-hmm. So the memory means that you can also having something related to the experiences. So especially right now, we are seeing there are so many agents, and this agent developed to, you know, to support the people on the different kind of aspects. If they have the memory, I would say that is very important for them to do more, to not just imitate some person's experiences and the ways of doing businesses, but also trying to give him more adaptable support on different kind of issues. As DeepSeek is one of a very important open source big models, I would say that is really are very necessary for the world to look at whether it can improve its ability. Mm. So as you just mentioned that in the past months, we haven't seen quite a lot of update for this large language model. But, you know, during those times, we are seeing many of these large language models just updated their version. So I mean that if I am the operator or the companies who owned the DeepSeek, I may have to look at the competition. And if we are not able to give some very special or outstanding performance, it's unnecessary for us to just publish this new version. So this is, would be one of the reasons if we are not able to say it's a quick update compared with its competitors. And to talk about the usage of that, we have seen many applications has been joined with DeepSeek version 4.0. I think that would be one very important evidence for us to look at the abilities of this model, and we can also do more by the testing or trying to learn from its new characteristics by you know, using that in the different ways, maybe in the future.
9: Right, and we'll dive deeper into its new capabilities later on. But Joseph, your take here.
6: I think the first point is, as Thorsten and Jomi have already sort of discussed, what we saw here are two major shifts that needed to be accomplished as we moved from V3 to V4. The first is this strategic pivot from brute force to efficiency, where we see the prioritizing of low cost, open source development over expensive closed models. And the second, a push for tech sovereignty by successfully adapting the model to domestic Huawei chips, therefore breaking the reliance on NVIDIA. Now, the question of whether or not it's common to see AI waiting for hardware developments, maybe not so much in the AI development, although that's not quite clear,
9: right. But
6: it is more common in software development to see software development outpacing hardware capabilities. We can look at the example of our data. So currently we have the technical capacity to push more data in terms of the software and the various solutions that we have in that respect, but we don't yet have the physical architecture to actually make sure that people can move data at a much higher rate. And here I'm talking about, you know, data on your phone, or this sort of thing. So it is frequently the case in the broader scope of software development and software engineering that it has to wait for tech hardware innovations to catch up. Now, I think in terms of whether or not this delay was worth it, it's absolutely worth it in the sense that it does, you know, it was effectively a short-term delay, but what it really provides is long-term strategic autonomy. And so by optimizing domestic chips, DeepSeek gains supply chain security and independence from U.S. sanctions. And you know, this trade-off, of course, prioritizes resilience over speed, but at the same time, it fundamentally reshapes the global AI race towards decentralized multi-platform innovation. And this is not only good for China, it's also good for the developing world, for the global South, which will be interested in that sort of resiliency as well as lower price points.
9: Right. Since some of you mentioned NVIDIA, and it's just about a week before V4's release, NVIDIA CEO Jensen Huang warned that, quote, the day that DeepSeek comes out on Huawei first, that's a horrible outcome for our nation, unquote. Now, it has happened. So was that just a coincidence or a calculated warning, Joseph?
6: Well, I think it's absolutely calculated. I think he's been concerned for some time. I think he understands that AI leadership depends on both software and the hardware stack. And when we see now V4 for Huawei's, optimized for Huawei's Ascend chips, it has broken NVIDIA's de facto monopoly on high performance AI training. And at the same time, I think it's clear his statement was strategic. I think he's really trying to rally U.S. policy attention and industrial action around protecting NVIDIA's dominant position. Mm-hmm. And of course, at the same time, we know that DeepSeek did not accidentally land on Huawei. And we know the delay was explicit, a deliberate, again, pivot to secure the long-term sovereignty and escape U.S. Export controls. But I think what has really been proven is that DeepSeek has signaled a fragmented future. And Wang warned that losing that platform lock would be horrible for U.S. competitiveness. I think that's sort of a misstatement. I think it's horrible for U.S. monopoly.
7: Right.
6: But the fact of the matter is the outcome is now real, exactly as he anticipated.
9: Then, Thorsten, from a technical perspective, could the outcome Jensen Huang feared actually materialize?
4: I think the fear is not only that now the consumers basically can use alternative chipsets, right? So the Huawei Ascend, but it's also the programming language around that chip, which is called CUDA in the case of NVIDIA, right. Which kind of is a proprietary software and is used basically also to optimize the performance of those chips. So to really go to the kernel of those chips, the hardware. And here we see this hardware dependency of those models to perform very well and very efficient. And here Huawei has launched its own open source software. So it's not proprietary, but offers it at open source. And I think this is also to break through that monopoly, right? So and I think that is very concerning for NVIDIA, or let's say for the consumer, it's good because it increases the competition, reduces the price, because those chips are pretty expensive as well. Mm. And as Mahoney said, especially in the global south, it becomes affordable. Because it's not just the open source or the open way model you can download, the DeepSeek, you still need to pay for operating it, right? And if these chips, and if this is offered at a still high price, you still pay a lot of money if you do use those agents, etc. But here, I think we see also further a better economy of using those tokens, of using those models in the longer run.
9: Then, on the Chinese side, Jomi, to what extent do you think U.S. export controls and tech restrictions actually pushed DeepSeek toward this path?
5: Well, when I was in the college, one of my majors is computer.
9: All right.
5: So computer science, we have studied many courses and trying to have some translations to make the computer understand what we really want to have from them. So that is really complicated. So when we're talking about the language, like Chosen has just mentioned, the CUDA, it is widespread in the chips world. And it's not so many people really regarding it as so valuable. But in the recent years, especially the NPU, when it came into the force and becoming very important and necessary for the ecosystem. So no countries, no other suppliers are really able to deal with that. Even when now we are seeing some other companies are trying to do something else. They want to create their own languages, but till now, there's nothing in the progress. So I think that this time for Huawei and also for DeepSeek, they have created a very important start. This start cannot be possible without the export control from United States in some degree. Mm. If United States didn't push that Huawei to not use its technology, I think that Huawei never has the passion, has the effort or the money to deal with that. So it is kind of, we have to have this choice to be met, have the demands to be met, and in which way. So I think that is really our important thing we learn from this kind of practices. So as we know that all this ecosystem of the softwares and the hardwares like the chips, they are not be perfect at the first time. So once it started, I think that is going into a very good cycles from this application site, they can also fit the hardwares with better technology. At first, maybe they are just be possible to be used, to be feasible, to realize certain kind of target. But as time goes on, there may be a lot of ways for them to optimize. It's ways of explaining, the languages from the human side to the computers and trying to have a better optimized set of orders and also a different kind of the languages. So I think that is a very important way for us to have more and more applications. The open source of the DeepSeek is really a good support for these kind of things happen. I believe that is also, one of the possible ways for more companies to think about whether they can do more. Even in the United States themselves, some companies are already started to do that, to try to find some alternative choices, maybe not from Huawei, but they can still try to think about their own things. So export control can only be effective when there's no alternative. If there are some other options, I don't think that export control can be still effective in this way. This is, the very natural and market ways of thinking about the development of the technology.
9: Right. Now let's dive a little bit deeper into...
6: Can I make a couple comments
9: sure.
6: on that point?
9: All right.
6: I think it's clear that U.S. export controls were the primary accelerant, you know, certainly by restricting access to NVIDIA chips. Washington forced China to seek alternatives. And of course, you know, we did have domestic policy funding for tech sovereignty in China. And there were also other market pressures for low-cost alternatives that I think certainly pushed DeepSeek to prioritize efficiency and platform independence over raw scale. But if we look at what came first, was it the push for tech sovereignty or was it the export controls? It's really the export controls that came first, which really triggered China's tech sovereignty push. But I would go back further. So sometimes we point to the export controls starting in 2022.
7: Right.
6: I think it went back further in some respects, given the antagonism that the U.S. brought against Huawei. I recall being in Huawei for meetings back in 2019 before the pandemic, and they were already very, very unhappy with the United States and already looking for ways to sort of mobilize to push back against what they saw were the unfair sanctions that were being placed against them. So I think that what happened with U.S. targeting Huawei and certainly targeting founder's daughter, this mobilized them in certain passionate ways. And then when the controls came, they were already running in a direction that intersected positively with China's need to find a solution to that crisis.
7: This has been the Chat Lounge. Next up, we explore further the strengths and weaknesses of DeepSeek's new version. Stay with us.
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7: Welcome back to the Chat Lounge. We continue with our chat on what DeepSeek's new version means for the global AI race beyond computing. Now we turn to the strengths and weaknesses of V4. What exactly is V4? I tried to ask V4 to help me arrange some trip or purchase some ticket, but it told me that because of its incapability of having access to my account, it could barely do that. What all he can do is actually outline some airline or flight numbers. So I'm not sure what the new capabilities of a V4 truly are. I think some of you already touched upon that, but Thorsten, as a tech expert, can you give us some specific examples of what are the standout strengths of DeepSeek's new model, you know, especially when compared to V3 or other global competitors?
4: I think, no offense, I think you have a little bit compared apples and oranges because it's still an LLM, it's still a frontier model, and it's not an agent itself, right? So those models like Anthropic's Claude Code or OpenAI's Codex, etc., they are mainly trained on, let's say, behavioral traces. So they become more agentic, that's true, like to program, etc., but those are no agents themselves, right?
7: Right.
4: So the agent, this is actually still a designed, engineered scaffolding around those models. So if you're asked to book a flight, it will not happen. But if you actually, and you can do that without any programming skills, set up your own agent structure at your desktop computer or laptop, and it will eventually do that. So, right. And it's pretty addictive to do that. And I'm sure I haven't tried version 4 myself, but as it is in the benchmark of the other models, I think it will perform pretty well. So I think this is generally the advantages. And this is maybe not just an advantage of the new model, because from the performance, it's at the same level, more or less like the others, maybe a little bit less in some respect and some others more from the intelligence. I think still the strong strength is actually the compute efficiency, which also the previous versions, and we remember the DeepSeek moment in January 2025 last year, where we had this highly efficient model coming out. So basically, it uses less math to do the calculations, it uses less memory, and what we have discussed, it doesn't need the NVIDIA chip anymore to do that. And so this is basically, because on those constraints on the hardware, DeepSeek has excelled on the compute efficiency, and the compute efficiency is actually driving the cost, those costs per token. And if I can get those costs per token down even further, that's just beneficial for the broad community using that model. I think this combination makes DeepSeek a strength compared to other models.
9: And if my memory serves me correctly, its cost, I think it's 97% less than OpenAI products. So at such a low cost, is it sustainable or can it last?
4: I think that's a good question. I think, and here we can run into trouble, which is not only related to DeepSeek. So I think you have to divide the community of those model providers into those which are a pure play model provider like DeepSeek, like OpenAI. And then on the other hand, you have basically companies, also Huawei, but Google and others who have actually an existing business, right? So if you take Google, they have a substantial cloud business, and they have applications, etc., through which they actually finance their own R&D. And if you don't have that and you rely actually on venture capital money or any other external money, eventually you might run into problems to finance that development. So I think this is not something which is unique to DeepSeek, but I think this is where DeepSeek, but also other model providers, have to cope with in the medium term. So they have to actually become profitable at one point.
9: Right. And I think you've already mentioned V4 still trails some top-tier closed source models. Thurston, where exactly does this gap show up, and how much do such differences matter in real-world application?
4: I think, Mary, he said that we are not so much in the brute force training anymore, and we are more in this so-called reinforcement learning. So we have more optimization of like an existing model size. But I think still we have not reached the limit of brute force training. And this model has about 1.6 parameters, right? Those numbers are trained in a model to reduce the error of predicting the outcome, right? And the other model providers, the US, they don't even disclose even more their parameters trained on. So it's just assumptions. And I think we are already heading, and we saw when Mythos was leaked from Anthropic, it says it's about 10 trillion parameters, so, and others have 5 trillion. So I think we are still in the brute force business, but we get a lot of additional intelligence when we make it more efficient. And DeepSeek is really excelling, is basically leading in this area. It has not invented these methods to increase the efficiency, but it has implemented them very effectively. And so I think we have this tension between still bigger models and even more efficient models. And we see also the assumption is that these very large models like Mythos, that they might even cause cybersecurity issues, not just for us consumers, but even for entire nations, because they can find these zero-day exploits, weaknesses in softwares, etc., which humans cannot do anymore or previous models cannot do. So I think we are still have not reached the ceiling of more parameters, more data, more compute in order to increase the intelligence. And to the question how good they are, I think currently for those tasks, like for those specific tasks, and especially in programming, they're pretty good actually in setting up your agents and that the agent accomplishes some tasks. If those tasks are very linear, and if you can measure the output of those tasks, they excel very good. If those tasks are very difficult to measure, so if you write a novel, if you have this kind of, let's say, vagueness in what you're doing, of course, those models are also not that strong.
9: I'm curious why it's DeepSeek, why it's a Chinese company that

0: can come out and do this at very low cost. Is low cost a very Chinese thing? Have you thought about that?
1: I think, one, I fully agree. First, of course, the pressure on the chip coercion done by the United States. And actually here, the comparison I would like to add, Europe does not have that or never had that coercion, right? So Europe could use all the chips as they wanted, but they didn't come up with such an innovative model. Mm. They fully invested in sovereign infrastructure and data localization, but not in frontier model development, which is, I think, from my perspective, a great strategic mistake. And it's still not doing it at the amount China is doing it. But on the other hand, if you look at those entrepreneurs and engineers doing this in China, I think they're also driven by the temptation to reach what is called general intelligence, right? So something which is more superhuman, etc. So there is this drive which motivates a lot of engineers in this sector. And then on the more macro structural way is that, of course, China has invested since decades into this developing whole community of engineers. It has set up industrial programs like in the telecommunication sector, etc. So you have to see it as a complete structural approach, what China has engaged, and now it's actually harvesting the benefits of that very strategic investment since decades.
0: Right. Jomi, since you said one of your majors is computer science, so if you had to sum it up in one sentence, is V4 a more powerful model, a cheaper model, or a different kind of a model altogether?
2: Just use one sentence. I think that it have both of these characteristics, but I would use another word, another adjective word. I would use the potential. It is a very potential model to change the world. So the reason is that it's not just the chip. I think chip is just one characteristic of that, because they are almost performing the similar results compared with ChatGPT at the beginning, as a so-called DeepSeek time. So the potential means that people are able to use this language model to deal with different kind of issues, and that is based on the open source. So these kind of practices will also inject more energy to DeepSeek on its revolution. So this is not just a word we can use for the chip or just our good. I think it's so many things to change. When we talk about the question you have just asked, about the profitability, the company of DeepSeek is not the same as OpenAI, because they have different purposes. OpenAI at first is trying to be a non-profit company, but they changed their targets. I think that that also has brought so many changes about its board, about control, the artificial intelligence ethnic, or some kind of alignment with the people's ethnic. I think it's really a problem, as we can also find that in the United States sometimes, or right now we're seeing, many AI companies are involved in the military applications for the Department of Defense. I think these are not just what are really good for human as a whole. Mm. So I hope that the development of DeepSeek is not just like that. Maybe we do need to keep it profitable, but maybe not just to pursue the profitability. At the beginning, when ChatGPT and some of these large language models have been operated, some people has already used that to trying to do some speculation in the stock market and trying to earn some extra money by doing that. If all these companies are doing the similar thing, I think this competition will be changed into quite another track of competition. Maybe at that time, the market order will be distorted. So I agree that we should try to keep it in the administration and try to keep it a good support. And in this regard, I will say the potential is a word I want to use for DeepSeek, but I think the potential is not just from the profitability.
0: Right, and then let's take a look at the bigger picture. What does V4 mean? Almost on the same day V4 launched, the U.S. State Department reportedly instructed diplomats worldwide to raise concerns about Chinese AI firms, including DeepSeek, accusing them of distilling American AI models to steal intellectual property. So, Joseph, how would you assess such a move?
3: Well, before I do that, I noticed something you said earlier, and I don't know if it was a slip of the tongue or or just the way you imagine it, but I think you referred to DeepSeek as a he.
0: And, as a what?
3: And maybe as a he. You gave it a male pronoun.
0: Right. It should be slip of a tongue. Yeah, go ahead.
3: So I find that amusing because I think a lot of people do personify their, their engagement.
0: Right.
3: They do anthropomorphize their engagement with AI. And I think, you know, because I'm older than you, I tend to like imagine like the voice of Hal from 2001, A Space Odyssey. You know, I'm a little more suspicious of the whole thing, sort of a monotone computer voice. But nevertheless, to back up to the previous question about, you know, what are the differences between V4 versus what we might see with some of the Western models, you asked the question, is this really about cost? And I think this is a little bit of an analogy. It'll break down, we'll see. But nevertheless, you can imagine going out, let's say you're a rich person and you have a lot of money, you can buy a Ferrari, or you can buy a Porsche, right, or you can buy something less than a Porsche. You can buy a Tesla. Teslas will outperform Porsches in certain categories. So it's not so much about having a significantly less capable AI, although we do see that currently that V4 has some weaknesses, maybe only 90% of the capacity by some estimates in terms of sort of complex legal document assessments or medical assessments that are considered sort of high stakes, but really no difference for like routine enterprise tasks, chatbots, data extraction, and so forth and so on. So, you know, I think in this case, a lot of businesses believe that they can accept the significant cost savings because they won't be affected by performance. You know, if you go out and you're going to go shopping and you drive your Ferrari, you still can't drive 200 kilometers an hour or whatever it is that a Ferrari can do. You can't really run that speed anyway to a grocery store. And that's a very American thing. In China, we don't run to the grocery store. We call it Waymo. But nevertheless, I think one of the things that we see is that gap, that performance gap, is expected to decline. So it's right now a little bit less than sort of the peak performance that we see in OpenAI or Google, but it's expected to catch up. Now, with regard to your question about the State Department, we've got this word, let's be very clear for people who are listening. We've got the word steal, S-T-E-A-L, which is something that American policymakers for a long time have been accusing China of stealing intellectual property versus distilling, D-I-S-T-I-L-I-N-G. So I would suggest that the way that this word distilling is being expressed in the American accent, I think being confused and intentionally confusing for people in terms of this stealing of intellectual property. But I think this is just, you know, part of the coordinated effort to stigmatize DeepSeek, to try to justify further controls and try to slow adoption. I think that the Western AI industry is in a moment of crisis. Right now, there's a bubble. There's incredible pressure in the Middle East, where a lot of the financing for that bubble, not all of it, but a critical amount of that financing is located. We've seen strikes against AI-related sites in the Middle East. It's possible that the American model is already sort of breaking down under pressure because they have been trying to compete for the fastest, best, whatever, and they have put themselves in a difficult position. And I think this is the context in which we have to view U.S. efforts to try to slow and prevent Chinese development and adoption overseas because it was trying to buy more time for these U.S. Companies to gain, if they could, a monopolist position. And that appears to have failed. Nevertheless, we do see the strategic timing of this diplomatic offensive on the same day that V4 was released, which, you know, of course, indicates the U.S. is trying to preempt the positive coverage to sort of, you know, frame DeepSeek's achievement as illegitimate. And, you know, it's trying to maybe justify expanded export controls, you know, build that sort of narrative and certainly, you know, trying to rally allied nations to restrict Chinese AI adoption. And at the same time, distracting from DeepSeek's genuine innovation and efficiency, which is a substantial political cost for American leaders like the U.S. president. And certainly we should expect it to have a significant impact on the value of American AI companies, just as we saw the rapid emergence of DeepSeek also having a significant impact on the market conditions that they face.
0: I'm very glad to hear that you always have confidence in things related to China when you say you're sure.
3: But do you know why?
0: DeepSeek,
3: you know why I have that confidence? Do you know why I have that confidence? Really, the dumbest thing that you can do to China if you're an aggressive nation or a competitor is challenge it systemically to solve a crisis. Okay. That is where the Chinese system really works best.
0: All right. And then to Thurston, from a technical perspective, do you have a different interpretation of a U.S. department's move? Do you agree with its statement?
1: I think distilling is a common practice, right? That you have this master teacher setup where smaller models learn from bigger models, etc. I think that's a common practice. But I think also just to reduce the advancement in any tech area in China to just taking advantage of the United States, I think is a narrative, right? So it's really what my

0: Tony said, so I don't need to repeat that. So it overlooks actually capacity to innovate in China.
1: Right.
0: And we see also this term of the overcapacity in the EV market, in the electronic market, car market, right? Certainly there is an overcapacity in terms of so many brands, but to reduce it to that is also not to see, you know, the competition in China and the cutthroat competition sometimes and the innovative energy which comes out of that. So, and actually we should not reduce now the AI market in China to DeepSeek, right? You have this Quen, you have Minimax, you have other models. And there's a big mismatch what is actually politically not just said, but also probably try to impose some other measures. Washington is certainly trying to do that. But then how the community is using it. So actually the irony is that the downloads of Chinese models in the United States is actually quite big, right? I think it's actually, it's now more downloading more Chinese models than US counterparts, like Meta's Llama, for example. And you see similar things also outside China and Europe, etc. So there's always a mismatch. And I remember I was invited to one of those AI conferences in the United States in Las Vegas. It's called AI4, like Geoffrey Hinton spoke there, etc. And at the opening, before the opening speech of Geoffrey Hinton, there was this Las Vegas style boxing fight between a robot and a human being. And I was looking carefully, and that was a Unitree robot, a Chinese robot in the United States at the peak of this kind of coercion and desperation from the United States. And you see really a mismatch between the community which doesn't not to care about geopolitics and just use what is best for them and what's most interesting. So that's a bit my take here.
1: All right, thanks. And let's hear what our colleague with the Commerce Ministry will say. Joe Mi, your take here.
2: Okay. So talk about the distilling. I think that technically it is a kind of services provided by these companies of OpenAI or other companies, they give some entrance or some kind of API entrance for other applications to use. But data use is not free. So that is based on some kind of services basis, the consensus on using that. If these companies say nothing about this performance, I would say that is based certainly or normally on the commercial uses. If they are arguing with so-called violation of the intellectual property rights, maybe they can give some evidence. So without evidence, I cannot just say that some people just say that they are performing good, they are performing better compared with China's performers, and they will also try to forbid the use of that. So as for the point of view from this global trade, we can say that the globalization of the trade systems is one very key issues to make all the related stakeholders have a better welfare. And the reason is that they are based on the market competition. So without competition, you can just build a wall to try to protect yourself. But at the end, they will be, the person in the well. It's not so good, for others to look at you. They are moving faster. They are having better involvement or evolution based on their competition. So I think that distill is not just a very the same name as Joseph has mentioned, like the steel. It's not the same. It is are normally common practices and agreed by the suppliers of those services. So we should try not just to put that word in a bad position like other words that have been used so unwisely for so many years.
3: 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When we come back, check out how Washington's pressure campaign may shape DeepSeek's global presence.
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1: I think you all agree that it's kind of politicized, but such kind of a narrative would affect, the prospect or even the utilization of DeepSeek V4, right? So Thurston, how would you expect this narrative pressure campaign to shape DeepSeek's global trajectory?
0: I think the dynamics will continue. Let's look at the example of Europe and the regulation, for example. So you know that we in Europe, we have the AI Act coming and will be enforced in August this year. Enforcement, it's already partially enforced, but from August, in theory, the Commission can fine companies, right, if they violate the AI Act. And it's interesting. So no Chinese model provider has officially launched their models in Europe because of the AI Act, because of the uncertainty, because quite frankly, it's not just the Chinese models, but also the US models. No one really complies to the AI Act because it's very rigid, right? Mm. So there's the high risk that you violate that. And I think this is the pressure this industry has to cope with. And I think it makes it more innovative. But on the other hand, it's a big issue for Europe. I mean, it will be a big issue for the United States if it implies some regulation and basically blocks the market, right? So it reduces the competition, reduces the access, because companies might not use certain models because they don't want to carry the liability of using those models commercially, right, to bring them out. You can use those models in Europe. Of course, you can download them, but to use them commercially to produce products, I think that's a different question. So you might not want to do it if those model providers don't comply to the law or set up their offices in Europe, etc. So I think there will be ongoing pressure on that. But of course, this kind of narrative from the United States, this is not really about security. I mean, cybersecurity, protecting the users. It's not about privacy. I think it's just to protect the market, right? And to slow down, as we know, the development of China. This is what's happening, but it is counterproductive. We see it in the 5G. So China is leading here. And now I think China is almost at the same level on the AI side like the United States. And I think it will even accelerate that. So it's counterproductive.
1: Right. Then does it mean DeepSeek is more likely to gain ground in like emerging markets? I think some of you mentioned it'll benefit the global south, you know, rather than in America or Europe.
0: It has been used in the United States, right? Mm. But before the version 4, you have more other models being used more, like Alibaba Quen or Minimax. And they're used, because they're open source, and they're used to basically set up the agents. And it's more commonly used maybe in the software development side, as opposed to other industries yet. So, and now with the new DeepSeek model, we see how, you know, how the market adapts it, how the community adapts it, right? So it's based on the performance, and it is now more trained or better trained also to develop software and to be more agentic, right? So, but when it comes really to commercial use, so when you bring products into the market, or when we use it also to maybe influence employees, etc., then you are hitting the law, right? Then you're hitting regulations, but not just in Europe, United States, but also in China. So, and I think that's that some say that always hinders the innovation. And I think it's for a good cause, right? Because we still want those technologies to be safe and secure. But what we are seeing is, of course, it's beyond that. It's protectionism and under the word of sovereignty. So I think the push for sovereignty means something different for China than what it means for the Western world, right? For the Western world, it has become basically an outright protectionism against Chinese technology.
1: And in its technical report, here comes my favorite part. DeepSeek quotes the ancient Chinese philosopher Xunzi, not lured by praise, not deterred by slander. Simply follow the true path and remain upright. So, Joseph, what message do you think the company is trying to send with this reference?
5: Well, I think this is very clear. I think they anticipated, of course, the slander or the attacks of the U.S. We may see something coming from some of the leading firms. But I think in that context, you know, the message is focus on technical truth, ignore political noise. I think it signals confidence. Results speak, not rhetoric. And so in all of these senses, it's a quiet rebuke to Western accusations. And of course, it's very lovely in so much as it's actually something that is derived from Chinese wisdom that comes from a long, long time ago, long before we were worried about things like AI competition.
1: And Jomi, in a highly politicized AI landscape, does emphasizing composure and principle carry strategic weight?
2: Well, I would say that it's a very difficult time. So for many people who think that the competitions are just between China and United States, between the governments. Mm. But it's not like that. I think that's for many occasions, for many places, we suggest that maybe China and United States should cooperate together to deal with the problem of the artificial intelligence development, especially when we're looking at the fact that artificial intelligence is developing very quickly. And if we are not able to do some alignment with the people's ethics, I would say that would

0: cooperate with US is that we don't think it's a problem between the AIs or between the governments. It is a problem between the silicon lives and the carbon lives. And I think that is especially not just in the science fiction. It is approaching. So personally, I would say that I have recommend to some of the experts from the Western Institute in Hawaii maybe 10 years ago that both countries should do more to deal with the challenges from artificial intelligence. So the politics would be one thing, but the real progress of the technology is another thing. And I totally agree with Thorsten that no matter what the government really want to forbid, the market has its own ways to understand the possibilities and the ways of using or choosing the technology. And that would be not so good if we make this happen in the in order ways. So we need to do more for the collaboration. I think this is always what we really want to have.
1: Thorsten, it's still about this quote from the ancient Chinese philosopher. Do you think blending classical philosophy with cutting-edge technology actually create a distinct identity for DeepSeek, or is it just symbolic from your perspective?
2: I think this AI revolution has brought back many disciplines, and one of which is philosophy and Western philosophy, of course, but also Chinese literature philosophy, because the AI seems to target the direct what makes us maybe human, which is the mind, maybe, right? So that was the traditional view of looking at those things. And so we're reflecting upon who we are, where we're going. And then we have this powerful technology, which basically imitates us pretty well. I mean, it imitates us. It's not a mirror, right? This AI, it's more a magic mirror because it's still something coming out slightly differently when we ask it. So it's kind of a distributed subject, if you wish, what we're dealing with. And so I fully agree that this requires our collaboration and not just outward competition, because we might not be able to deal with it within a country, but we need to deal it on this multilateral way. So I think the United States maybe has called multilateralism as dead, but I think it's still very much alive and needed to deal with those things. I remember we had the first AI governance ethics workshops in 2018-19 in Beijing. Mm. And at that, I was privileged also to be part of it. And I said, China has so much wisdom itself. It can use that wisdom in order to how do we deal with that technology, right? And it's not just how to deal with being coerced by the United States. That's a big issue. But actually, it's Dr. Zhao said, that we have to deal with that technology. That's, I think, even more profound. I think it's more profound than even what Washington is doing, right? Even though it can be very harmful and very destructive. But here, I still am not optimistic that we see that level of cooperation. So I think there's a lot of cooperation, let's say, on the Global South. You see those activities, these BRICS summits and the other governance forums we see. But between those big AI powers, we don't see much cooperation these days. So, and I was wondering how this could change, even though some of the companies would like to cooperate, right? But I don't see it yet coming.
1: All right, a last question to you all. What is the biggest significance of DeepSeek V4 in your eyes? Shall we this time also begin with Thorsten?
2: For me personally, I will try to use it, right? So as we figure out whether it can compete with Claude Code or with those others. I think the significance is on the practical side to really see how it really can, be useful, let's say, for the Global South, how it can be used for good to sort of problems. And I think that's always my wish and hope that this technology is used to sort of problems. And if the boundary is less, that it becomes less costly to use, I think that there's a more possibility that this will be used for good.
1: Jomi, I think maybe to some extent it means a lot to Chinese chip makers like Huawei, right? Since latest news is that Tencent, Alibaba, ByteDance are rushing to purchase or to stock, if you will, Huawei Ascend chips. So your take?
0: Well, it's DeepSeek is one of the large language models in China. So as you mentioned, the Tencent and Ali, they all have their own large language model. So I think that has injected some of this confidence for them to not just rely totally on the NVIDIA's chips. They can try to also touch some kind of cooperation. Maybe in this regard, I would hope that there were more not just the applications, but

0: also some of the standards, some of the qualifications be discussed in this totally new systems for the chips that bring so many new opportunities for companies who want to be involved.
1: Right. And last one, please, Joseph, please.
2: Well, you know, I was thinking earlier with the Shunzo question, I was thinking, what was the prompt? What was the question that the people at DeepSeek asked themselves, asked their own AI? Because, you know, you can ask AI, hey, I've got this problem. Can you give me sort of the perfect Chinese idiom? And, you know, what's interesting, of course, is that DeepSeek does this in Chinese. It accesses Chinese text a lot better than some of the Western models. So I think, though, one of the things that people have talked about is how DeepSeek was sort of a Sputnik moment. And I find this really sort of misleading because, firstly, you know, there has been this Cold War, this return to sort of Cold War rhetoric that we've seen in the United States, especially with the Trump administration, but not just Trump, certainly in the Biden administration. So this effort to sort of link Sputnik as a Soviet threat, as a red threat to China, is, of course, unfortunate. I also think it's different because what we see here is that DeepSeek is something that's taking place not as an innovation, not simply between two countries that are locked in this sort of this existential struggle, but it's part of a much broader global system where we do really have, in a certain sense, a multipolar or multi-AI world. It just demonstrates that there's more capacity for innovation and more resistance to the sort of restraints that we've seen the U.S. trying to impose in order to try to sustain hegemony or a monopoly or whatever it is. I agree with the idea that this gives a lot of confidence to Chinese people, certainly to Chinese companies. It certainly provides a tremendous benefit for the global community, not just the global South. You will be seeing, as Thorsten said, these downloads in the United States and Europe because it is cheap, it is effective, it's going to solve a lot of the needs that people have for AI. The final problem is that to go back with this distillation issue, you know, the effort to sort of create fear related to Chinese tech products and Chinese AI, I think a lot of people were already kind of exhausted by that when the U.S. was targeting TikTok. But the fact of the matter is, a lot of Americans are also deeply afraid of Google and OpenAI and American tech companies. So I think that this attempt to create fear, but at the same time not really deal with the complex sociological, this is, again, something that I think both Jomi and Thorsten were talking about. You have these tremendous impacts on society, on jobs, on people's lives with the rapid adoption of AI. And we do see China trying to deal with that in a more constructive way, but that's not happening so much in the West. So we do see fear and I think AI legislation in Europe, but we see an absolute mess in the US because US lobbies supporting the AI powerhouses there have really prevented any effective legislation. So by actually adding a Chinese AI into the American mix, what you see is I don't think people being fearful specifically of Chinese AI, but just the disruptive aspects that AI overall, that will be magnified to some extent. So I think it will pressure the U.S. to be more responsible towards AI generally, although I think it'll still try to demonize Chinese AI, and the rest of the world will have to sort of, I think, come together and we'll have to see more cooperation on how to regulate and how to manage to ensure that we don't have these disruptions spiraling. And let's not forget, you know, Q-Day is just around the corner in the next 3 years or so. So this is not the last big paradigm shift in terms of technological innovation.
1: So summarize that in one sentence, the biggest significance.
2: I think the biggest significance is that this development creates pressure that drives faster, cheaper, and more distributed progress, ultimately benefiting the entire global community, but also pushing people to be more responsible about it and to work better together to ensure that disruptions aren't destabilizing on a global scale.
1: Fair enough. And on that note, we wrap up our chat for this session. Many thanks to Joseph Mahoney from East China Normal University, Dr. Jomi from the Chinese Academy of International Trade and Economic Cooperation, and Thorsten Jelinek from the Hardy School Center for Digital Governance for your time and insights. We'd love to know what you think about this, and drop us a line anytime at radio@cgtn.com. I'm Tung Yun. Join us for more Chat at the Chat Lounge next week. Goodbye.

best military commander is not he who fights 100 battles and wins every one of them. 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Decoding the Art of War will help you understand

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1: Now the news at Meng Cihan. Sunday marks the 80th anniversary of the beginning of the International Military Tribunal for the Far East, also known as the Tokyo Trials, which put Japan's principal Class A war criminals on trial. The tribunal was convened on May the 3rd, 1946, almost 1 year after Japan's unconditional surrender in the Second World War. China's foreign ministry says the trials reflect the collective will of the victorious nations and victims of fascist aggression. It also laid the legal foundation for the post-war international order. The ministry says Japanese right-wing forces are still attempting to deny and distort history. It cited the Japanese government's moves to remilitarize by deploying offensive weapons, rebuilding its military industry, and pushing for revision of its pacifist constitution. China warns any effort to whitewash Japanese aggression uncovered by the Tokyo trials will be opposed by the international community. Some Japanese citizens say Japan must deeply reflect on its history of aggressive war and the harm it caused Asian countries, and are calling on the Japanese government to face its historical culpability.
2: At the Tokyo trials, about 7 or 8 Class A war criminals were sentenced to death. But those who survived went on to support Japan's conservative post-war politics. That situation continues to this day. Fundamentally, Japan hasn't changed. What did change was the establishment of the pacifist constitution, which became the main pillar of post-war politics. And the public sentiment of never again waging war is exactly what Article 9 upholds. That's why we have been running a campaign insisting that Article 9 must never be abandoned and never be weakened.
3: Many problematic bills are now being pushed through cabinet decisions without even proper deliberation in the Diet, such as the lifting of the 5-category ban on weapons exports. These moves are becoming increasingly alarming, so I think this is not just a constitutional issue. We must oppose military expansion and strive for a peaceful society through diplomacy.
1: OPEC Plus has agreed an increase in oil output of 188,000 barrels per day. The group of 7 major oil producers announced it would increase June production by slightly less than May's output hike of 206,000 barrels per day. Sunday's figure excludes the United Arab Emirates' share of output, which officially departed OPEC Plus on May the 1st. Oil supply has been choked since the Iran war began on February the 28th, as the Strait of Hormuz, a vital shipping route for global oil and gas supplies, has remained effectively closed. Concerns around production were amplified further on Tuesday with news of the shock departure of the UAE, the cartel's third largest producer. The UK government says it plans to temporarily allow airlines to consolidate passengers onto fewer planes over the summer holiday season. It said the move aims at preventing last-minute flight cancellations as fuel costs remain elevated. Airlines would be allowed to move passengers onto similar services much earlier, helping avoid stressful delays at the airport. US President Donald Trump has said the United States plans to withdraw a lot further beyond the 5,000 troops from Germany, previously indicated by the Pentagon. The Pentagon on Friday announced the withdrawal of about 5,000 US troops from Germany, which is expected to be completed over the next 6 to 12 months. NATO said Saturday it was working with the United States to understand Washington's decision to withdraw troops from Germany. Official data shows new energy vehicle charging volume on China's highways exceeded 23 million kilowatt hours on Friday, the first day of the 5-day May Day holiday. The figure marks a 55.6% increase from a year ago, underscoring a fundamental shift in travel patterns as electric vehicles have become a popular choice for long-distance journeys. The Ministry of Transport estimates NEVs will account for 24% of all vehicles on the road during the holiday period. The Chinese women's 4x100m relay team has advanced to the final as heat winners at the 2026 World Athletics Relays. They have secured a berth at the 2027 World Athletics Championships in Beijing. The competition in Botswana also serves as a key qualifier for the inaugural Ultimate Championship in Budapest this September, with the top 6 mixed relay teams securing direct qualification. And that's the news. I'm Meng Cihan.
0: Find out what the whole world is thinking in The Agenda.
4: This week on the agenda, de-dollarization. Is the conflict in Iran leading markets to reconsider the role of the US currency in the global economy? Markets are reacting in real time to conflict, tariffs and political risk. Tensions in the Middle East, volatile energy prices and growing trade friction all put the global economy under serious pressure. So what does that mean for the dollar's role at the centre of the system? Is de-dollarisation now an option like never before? With me now are Paulo Nogueira Batista, economist and one of the founding members of the new development bank established by BRICS in Shanghai. Jane Foley, head of FX at Rabobank and political economist Anne Pettifor. What a panel. Great to have all of you on the agenda. Paulo, let me start with you, because the global economy is on edge. I mean, is this the moment that the dollar system really starts to come under pressure?
5: Well, I would say that the dollar system has been under pressure for some time now, basically for two reasons. The fragilities, fiscal, financial, of the U.S. economy, and also because of the way the U.S. is using the dollar. For a long time now, the U.S. has been accustomed to using the dollar in the Western financial system to punish sanctioned countries they think are not behaving. And this has led to a growing mistrust in the dollar. I would say that the dollar has one important enemy, and that enemy is the U.S. itself. Now, the dollar is still the main currency, and there's a lot of inertia in monetary and financial arrangements. But with Donald Trump and with the wars he's starting together with Israel, the situation has changed, I believe, in the direction of de-dollarization. And I would go even further. I would say that if a financial crash comes to pass in the United States, as many analysts and economists predict, probably the traditional safe haven, traditional and paradoxical safe haven role of the dollar. For example, in 2008, the crisis originated in the U.S. financial system, 2008-2009. Nevertheless, in times of acute uncertainty, investors fled to the dollar. I don't think this will hold anymore if a new major financial crisis erupts in the United States. So you have a volatile, aggressive, unstable government, the Trump administration, together with some pre-existing fragilities that may become worse if a new crisis erupts. So the dollar is coming under pressure, more pressure than before.
4: Some really interesting points that I know we're going to pick up with our panelists as we go through this. But Jane, I wanted to talk to you about oil prices, because they have been swinging wildly on headlines around the Iran war about shipping risk and political signalling. What does that volatility tell us about global stability in the financial system?
6: Well, it tells us many things. I mean, first of all, it tells us obviously about the Strait of Hormuz and its closure. It tells us that there is a difference between the futures market in oil, for instance, and the physical market, because the futures market is clearly quite optimistic that this war will come to an end quite soon, whereas the physical market really does show those strains. And of course, those strains are real, and they will have a real impact on the global economy, both in terms of inflation and then in turn demand destruction too. But it tells us something else, and perhaps it tells us something about the next chapter in the discussion about de-dollarization, because we've been talking about de-dollarization for many years. Yeah. Last year, again, a lot of times de-dollarization came into the conversation, and that was, of course, to do with the politicization the dollar through the Trump administration. But it does seem that right now, because of the closure of the Strait, maybe because of Saudi's relationship with the US, that this war could be the next chapter in that discussion about de-dollarization. Are there more deals being done between Iran, maybe even Saudi with China, to denominate those oil sales in renminbi? Are there going to be less in dollars, for instance? And also we can put in perhaps the latest news, and that is the UAE deciding to remove itself from OPEC. Is that a win for the US, a win for the dollar? But it will take a while before we

0: can really evaluate this chapter properly, but for now it does appear that this is an interesting chapter.
1: And when we look at things like tariffs, like sanctions, export controls linked to Ukraine and the Middle East, are those isolated tools and levers that can get pulled, or signs of a more fragmented global economy?
2: I think on the one hand it is a sign of more of fragmentation, but it is also the fact that the United States is still the only superpower and is behaving in very contradictory ways. So on the one hand, the Trump administration has very deliberately sought to weaken the dollar and also to weaponize its choke points, if you like, in order to impose sanctions on other states, as it did after the Russia invasion and on many occasions. But the point is, what the United States is doing now is de-sanctioning. So it's removing sanctions from Russia, removing sanctions from Iran. So it's really interesting that it's beginning to use that power in a very different way. So, I mean, I think, you know, there is fragmentation, but it's the United States, and there is also no doubt in my mind that central banks are selling their treasuries, and that actually they've been net sellers of treasuries for some weeks now, mainly because countries like India and Thailand have to garner resources to deal with this $100 oil price, and they need dollars for that, so they are selling treasuries.
1: Yeah.
2: But the dollar is still stronger, and I think it will still be a safe haven for some time to come.
1: So US treasuries are being sold. Countries need the dollar to deal with all of these rising prices, particularly in energy markets. I mean, Paolo, is there then any clear evidence of this shift away from the dollar in global trade, in finance?
3: There is considerable evidence. For example, to take an extreme case, transactions between China and Russia are now nearly 100% denominated in rubles and renminbi. A country like Brazil transacts about 40% of its trade with China in reais and renminbi. The share of the dollar in reserves, as reported by the IMF, has fallen to less than 60%. And it's even lower if you consider also gold reserves, because the usual statistics of the IMF do not include gold in as part of the set of data. So the US is still the major currency, that's correct, as Anne pointed out. And it still will continue to be a major currency, even if a major financial crisis erupts in the United States. But of course, going lower and lower as time goes by. You see, the main problem is not even economic. I would say it's a political one. No one trusts the U.S. anymore, not even its allies. No one, not the Europeans, not the Gulf state countries, not the emerging market countries, of course, not China and even less Russia. So trust is gone. So uncertainty prevails. Even if, as Anne just said, we should note an important fact that there is some de-sanctioning in the case of Russia and others, this won't remove uncertainty. Who knows what's going to be happening next? Sanctions will come back at the whim of the United States government. So I believe that there is clear evidence that the United States, while still being the major currency, is on a declining path.
1: Jane, we're talking about that erosion of trust in the United States, and yet so many things are in US dollars. I mean, oil invoices, it's so embedded in the financial system, it's going to take a long time and a huge political will to even begin to unpick. We're even seeing this increased interest from central banks in their demand for gold. So what's driving the shift, do you think, in reserve behavior? Is it that distrust from the US? Is it something else?
0: I think there certainly has been distrust, particularly in this administration. Whether or not that will continue into the next administration, well, we'll have to wait and see. But I do think it is worth underlining that this shift away from the dollar has been extremely slow. So, for instance, if we go back to the reserves, yes, it's true, over the last 25 years or so, the amount of dollar reserves in central banks has shrunk. But actually, if we take a step back, in that period of time, the amount of US trade as a percentage of global trade has shrunk by a greater proportion. And that's because, of course, because of the development of emerging markets such as China. And you could therefore argue that, isn't it remarkable that the US dollar in reserves hasn't fallen by a greater amount? Now, of course, there is a loose correlation between reserves and the invoices that that currency trades in. And as you've just pointed out, US invoices are used all over the world. US dollar invoices are used all over the world. Now, if we look at data such as trade finance, for instance, yes, we do see in recent years more trade finance being printed in renminbi. But it's still around 6 to 7%. The amount of trade finance in euros still only around 6 or 7%. And the US dollar is virtually all of the rest. So we have this still dominance of US dollar. And even if, you know, you like the idea of de-dollarization because of maybe distrust of the current administration in the US, what's the alternative? And I think this is a really important question. And there's also another different aspect to this. You know, if we consider stable coins, for instance, and if we consider the spread of stable coins, dollar-denominated stable coins in, say, Africa or Latin America or South America, actually in those regions, you might be instead talking about dollarization. So, so there are lots of different aspects to this.
1: But we also are talking about political will and maybe signals coming from there. I mean, Anne, I'm thinking about France moving billions of its gold reserves from US vaults back back home. I mean, what do you think that signals about control, about security of reserves?
2: Well, it does signal a lack of confidence in the US administration. And France has got form on this. In 1971, President Pompidou sent ships across to repatriate gold from the United States after the Nixon shock. And, you know, we talk about the Trump shock, but actually, in my view, the Nixon shock was far more profound, even though it's not regarded as such by many economists. So, yes, France has got form in this respect. But the point is this, that there are alternatives. And I just want to say to Jane that actually, you know, I'm an advocate of a clearing union. I'm an advocate of low-income countries joining together to set up clearing unions, particularly in Africa. And I've been arguing for some time, together with the Carnegie Foundation, that actually Africa should form a clearing union and trade amongst themselves using their own currencies and using Keynes's idea of a clearing union. There are alternatives. I think the fact that we believe there is no alternative, the dollar, is mistaken. And the fact, you know, the strength of the dollar and the way in which it is weaponized by the United States resembles the way in which Britain weaponized sterling as well. I'm thinking of the Battle of Gallipoli and where Britain, you know, began to face the reality of her weakening, but not before she'd done a fair amount of harm. So the point is that, you know, there are alternatives, and it is for the countries in the BRICS countries now to come up with that alternative and to argue for it. Latin America, I think, Paolo, is more difficult. Africa has a sort of cohesion. There's an African Union. There are venues where in which African countries can come together and think about cooperation. I don't believe that's the case in Latin America. But even so, and given, you know, that Brazil has played such a progressive role in the BRICS community, I do think the Brazilians could be arguing as well for a clearing union.
1: Paolo, we're hearing there about Africa, about Latin America. Is the rise of big Eastern economies and indeed the global South suggesting a move away from the dollar?
3: Yes, I think so. I agree with Anne that there are alternatives to the dollar. They're not easy to come by, but I think the BRICS are aware of the challenge. Just one point about the BRICS and about Latin America in response to Anne's observations. I know the BRICS quite well. I was part of the initial phase of the BRICS back in 2008, and I continued involved in that process until 2017 in Shanghai. And then when I came back to Brazil, I continued to follow BRICS issues. And I think we should be realistic about BRICS. Yes, they are important. Yes, they are a challenge, but they lack cohesion. So if you look at the track record, unfortunately, of our track record in terms of initiatives, we have been very weak as a group I would say China has been very strong as a country, also Russia. But the cohesion of the BRICS is not sufficient to put forward joint initiatives. And Anna's right about Latin America. I mean, Latin America is very heterogeneous. Right now, if you look at the region, you only have a few countries, Mexico, Colombia, Brazil, Nicaragua, Cuba, that are, let's say, independent of the American power system, or relatively independent of the American power system, or seek independence from it. But the rest is aligned with the U.S. So I never counted on Latin America joint initiatives. I have more hope still in the BRICS as a process.
1: We'll pause there for a moment, but do stay with us. As still to come here on The Agenda, is China's renminbi really ready to challenge dollar dominance? Welcome back to The Agenda. And let's continue now with our conversation about the questions surrounding the role of the US dollar at the center of the global economy. Still with me are Paolo Nogueira Batista, economist and one of the founding members of the New Development Bank, Jane Foley, head of FX at Rabobank, and political economist Anne Pettifor. Jane, how is China evolving as an alternative to the dollar system? And what are the limits on that, do you think?
0: Well, I think the easiest thing is to identify the incentives as to why China would want to invoice in renminbi, etc. I think that's very plain to see. So moving away from the dollar system is a clear incentive. They have made some progress in that direction. Clearly, incentives also exist for many other countries. And I would include the EU in that, certainly during this current administration too. And there are lots of examples of more trade being denominated in renminbi. And we've seen that a month ago with the Wall Street Journal reporting that more oil is now being sold by Saudi Arabia to China in renminbi. So there is evidence, and we see this through also China's program to invest in countries such as Africa, to invest in resources, for instance. But if we stand back and we look at the global statistics that we have from, for instance, the Bank of International Settlements, we still have the US dollar printing on almost 95% of all trades. Mm. And that's why the dollar, you know, still remains hugely dominant. So yes, there is progress. Yes, there are incentives. But in terms of global trade, the amount of any emerging market country, including China, the mark that they're making in the global foreign exchange system is still relatively small.
1: And what do you think, for emerging economies, how difficult is it to reduce that dollar dependence without losing access to things that, that Jane's been talking about, global capital, liquidity, and so forth?
2: Well, I think it's a major problem for low-income countries. Jane's absolutely right. You know, the dollar is overwhelmingly dominant. And there's two reasons for that. For the start, many low-income countries just do not have the institutions necessary to maintain their own monetary systems and to uphold their monetary systems. I think about countries in Africa which really lack the institution of central bank, of tax collection, mm-hmm. of criminal justice systems for enforcing contracts and so on, and therefore they really cannot rely entirely on their own currencies. They also are, because of the export orientation of so many economies, there is a dependence on exports. So all of that has to change if we're going to see some change in the dominance of the dollar. But the point I think that we need to worry about at the moment is that, number one, the Trump administration is deliberately determined to weaken the dollar, because they believe this is what has made the United States uncompetitive. And that is to an extent true. But at the same time, they're not willing to do anything about Wall Street, for example, where so much, where treasuries are bought and sold, where the transactions when China makes money in the United States, it doesn't repatriate that home. On the whole, it tends to invest it back into treasuries and the dollar. And they're trying to stop that happening. And that may stop happening. The point is this, the United States itself is deeply unbalanced at the moment, and in particular in financial terms. We all know, and we're all talking about how much of a

0: AI is at the moment. Mm. Not so much the technology, but the financial, the financing of the economics of AI.
1: Yeah.
0: And I think I'm wondering whether or not the United States can manage yet another financial crisis on a grand scale, because it's clear that that bubble has to burst. Mm. It's clear that too much money has been lent. It's clear that too many banks have been lending crazy money, investing crazy money into AI, and are going to make losses. And when the minute they begin to be aware of that. Now, the question is, yeah, how much of an impact would such a financial crisis have on the dollar and on the American economy? And would it deepen political tensions? Because for me, we always have to consider the power dynamics in these things, because with this power of the dollar, you get greater political tension in between states. And that leads to, as we see, conflicts.
2: Yeah.
0: And those conflicts can spread. And the war in Iran, in my view, is currently being internationalized. And you know, so if that were to be accompanied by a financial crisis in the United States, then I think we're in a different territory.
2: Yeah.
0: We're talking about the dollar in a different way.
2: We are talking about the dollar in a different way. And Paolo, if we put those the political dynamics aside, and we think about when that bubble is going to burst, and that the global economic system becomes so much more fragmented, which economies do you think are best positioned to adapt, and which are most exposed?
3: Well, those that are better placed to adapt are those that have become over the years less dependent on foreign resources, on foreign markets, on foreign capital, on foreign technology. Those that have sought some measure of self-sufficiency will be stronger. For example, countries like Argentina have become very exposed because they went to very much down the line of dependence on foreign resources. But countries like China and to a much lesser extent, Brazil, have better ways of responding to fragmentation than and the other losers are mainly those countries that used to benefit from the system.
2: Mm.
3: United States and Europe constructed the post-Second World War order from which they benefited, and also if the fragmentation will hurt their interests inevitably. No? Now let me just briefly, if I can, come back to a few other points that were made by you, moderator, and also by Jane and Anne. You see, about gold, why did France transfer its resources from the United States to France? Because gold is only a safe asset if it is warehoused at home. That's a very important point. Gold sitting in the vaults of the Federal Reserve or in the Bank of England are vulnerable to seizure, as we have seen in the case of Venezuela. So when the law of piracy prevails, countries need to protect themselves. And about the Trump administration, if I may just briefly, Jane, I have a slightly different view, you see. I don't think Trump is a phenomenon that expresses what's going on more deeply in the United States. So I don't believe that a change in administration will change fundamentally the way the United States behaves. Maybe extravagant rhetoric and crazy moves will diminish, but the fundamental attitude of the United States, a decaying imperial power, willing to do many violences to delay that decay, will continue. And other countries of the world, even the Europeans, are now fully aware of that, I believe.
2: Taking all of that into account, and Jane, what you were saying about how the renminbi and European currency, the euro, is a much smaller percentage than the way behind the big chunk of the financial system that the dollar dominates. Are we moving towards maybe competing financial blocks? I mean, over what kind of time frame would that be? Or do you think it's going to be a more flexible system where countries operate across multiple currencies and financial centres?
4: I think some will come out on top. I think we will have multiple, but I think within that multiple, it will probably be the euro and the renminbi. I don't think there is much competition or much ability of any other currency to really make much progress into becoming more dominant. But this is a very, very slow process. We did have the Europeans attempt to gauge a little bit more independence in the first Trump administration.

0: After the US pulled out of the Iranian nuclear accord, but it didn't really stretch very far. It's very difficult. There will be pushback from the US Treasury too. And we can see now, as I was saying, the incentives for these regions, for these countries to move forward with more independence in terms of their currencies, but also I think technology too. There's certainly a suspicion in Europe too about too much reliance on US technology and US cloud systems, etc., just as there is on US payment systems as well. So there is the push for more independence, without doubt. But the ability to get from A to B is going to be very tough and very time consuming, and it really will not be an easy thing to do. And, you know, we can look back over the last 25 years and look at the de-dollarization, look at the amount of reserves in dollars that have fallen. But it's not a huge amount. And I think the progress in terms of de-dollarization will continue to be quite slow.
1: Thank you all very much indeed. But for now, from me, Juliette Mann, and from all the Agenda team here in London, goodbye.
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8: Hello and welcome to this edition of BizTalk, this high-octane, high horsepower edition of Biz Talk. I'm Lincoln Humphreys. I'll be hosting this chat here today. And of course, we're talking all about automobiles, Auto China. The Auto China 2026 opened on April 24, showcasing nearly 1,500 vehicles over 10 days of exhibition at a pivotal turning point for China's automotive industry and a pivotal point for the world indeed. China's no longer just the world's largest car market. It's becoming a technology and innovation powerhouse, especially in electric and intelligent vehicles. Meanwhile, traditional leaders such as Germany, long defined by engineering excellence, are now racing to adapt to a future where software, speed, and ecosystems may matter more than just horsepower. So the key question is no longer who builds the best car, but who defines what car is in the first place. Today, we bring together some voices from both sides of this transformation. Joining us online, our distinguished guest, Dr. Manuel Kalweit, Chief Economist at the VDA, that is the German Association of Automotive Industry. We're also joined by Guanming Yu. He is the senior partner of McKinsey & Company, and my colleague, Wang Tianyu, who has been reporting on the Beijing Auto Show for many, many years. I've enjoyed your coverage this year especially as well. Thank you very much for joining us. So I'll start with you, Tianyu. Yep. What has been the most impressive trends for you that you've observed emerging at this year's show, and how do you feel that's impressed upon you?
9: Well, first of all, this year's Beijing Auto Show is huge. I think Mingyu has been there also. We know that there are two venues this year. This is the first time. And also, the Beijing Auto Show is now held every year. It's like every 2 years. So it's rotating between Beijing and Shanghai. This is both A-level auto shows. This year, I think we all agree that a lot of Chinese brands, and this is a trend that we are seeing in the past 5 years, that Chinese car manufacturing power EV is dominating in the world. And I also see a lot of people like you, Lincoln, like our international, I mean, all the way from South America, from Africa, from Europe, just to come to see the Chinese cars, because some Chinese cars are now being sold in their countries. If they want to buy, they want to have a look, they don't have any chance. So they have to come here to check out the latest model. So they just come to see the fancy Chinese cars.
8: Dr. Kalweit, I'll bring you in there. Thank you for joining us from Berlin. How have you been following the Beijing Auto Show? And was there any moment there or product that made you think this is where the industry is heading?
10: Yes, also for us at VDA in Berlin, we've been with a big delegation at the auto show in Beijing, and we are looking very closely what happens there. And for us, it's a really important thing. And we see how big it is now, and we see what happens in the automotive industry, a lot of new brands. And if you are interested in electric vehicles in the world, and you want to know what happens in the next months and years, you have to be there. China is by far, as you said, the biggest producer for electric vehicles in the world and by far the biggest market. But on the second place, Germany, the small Germany, is the second biggest production location for electric vehicles in the world. And if you look what happens in all the markets, then you see Chinese brands and you see German brands. And we together are the electric vehicle world in the moment.
8: Ninya, I'll bring you into the chat now. What have been your key observations on the evolving trends in China's automotive industry?
2: Yeah, in fact, McKinsey just conduct our annual consumer survey on what's really happening in the automotive world. And I think there's three things I probably would quickly highlight. I think number one is the choice of brand, which means when a consumer think about the car, how many brands come to their mind as an initial list. As the whole industry is getting to a maturing stage, for consumer, the education stage has almost done. And now it's for them to distill and understand what each brand is actually representing in terms of their technology, quality, value proposition. Number two, what is also interesting from our latest survey is what we call the coming back of a battery electric vehicle. In the all choices of electric vehicle, including BEV, PHEV, and REEV, it took China roughly 18 years to build the first 10 million public charger. Mm-hmm. And in the last 18 months, another 10 million public charger was built, which essentially enhanced the confidence and also the comfort for the consumer to say, hey, maybe now, instead of a solution that is between ICE and BEV, I can actually now really trusting that I will have a good charging experience on the road. The third one, I would say also from the survey, is really this desire from the consumer on the smartification side. We also track over the years, from the very beginning where people just, when they talk about smart cabin, they say, I just want the car recognize my voice. I can, dictate opening the window or, opening, the sound system. To now, when you talk about smart cabin, consumers already say, hey, can I have my AI agent in the car? Mm-hmm. So, all in all, I think those three, in terms of the brand choice, the comeback of the BEV driven by the infrastructure, and really this desire for innovation in the smartification side, are the three I would really highlight as some of the latest trends.
8: That sharpening of the competition is super interesting, that it's narrowed recently. Dr. Kalfite, I'll bring you back in there. And at the IAA Mobility, that's the major German trade fair centered on vehicle tech and sustainable transport, what do you see as the most dominant trend in the global auto industry right now?
10: So in the global automotive industry, on the one hand side, we have all the different types of engines in the world. So we see a strong part for electrification, but we see also that in some areas they are looking to more to plug-in hybrids, and also the sustainability issues are for us very very important. So the whole, if you look at the whole supply chain, the whole production of a car to make it sustainable, what materials are used and so on, recycling, a circular economy, this is also a topic which is quite important. Everything is connected. This comes more and more important also in the European market.
8: How have the attitudes in the European market changed towards Chinese EVs recently?
10: That the Chinese and the German brands, they are driving the electric car segment, and this is quite, I think, quite interesting. So we see that the different Chinese brands look country by country to the different European markets, and then they have a strategy to enter. And of course, it's a challenge to enter a new market, because also in Europe we have one European market, but from country to country it's a bit different. The market segments are a bit different. And that's why it's not so easy. You have to find a market entry solution for every market. And we see that they are now successful in this. And we as a Germans, automotive industry, we like competition. We think competition is a good thing, and we can handle the competition, and we are used to competition, and we are happy to bring the car market to an electric car market, and we can do this together.
8: Tianyu, as Chinese brands go global, have you heard any strong strategic direction from industry leaders about what they're doing at the moment?
9: Well, I think I'm seeing more and more international collaboration, because you can see right now. And so a lot of Chinese brands, car brands, are going global. And this is just like when, like 30 or 40 years ago, when Volkswagen has come into Chinese market. For a long period of time, the foreign OEMs can only be in the Chinese market as a joint venture. They can only have like less than 50% of the stake. But after Tesla coming in, and then China fully opened the door and saying like foreign OEMs can have the fully controlled factories, companies here in China. Chinese brands are going global, and what they are doing is collaborate with the foreign OEMs, because they know the, for example, the European market is better. And also I want to mention, like, a lot of foreign car brands, like Volkswagen and Japanese car brands, Nissan, they design, they make cars here, and in the EV era, they make the best cars. So right now, they are using China as a design manufacturing hub, and they started to export the China designed models to the world. And I actually interview the CEO of Nissan at this year's Beijing Auto Show.
5: With the customer at the center in China, we can still, you know, do very strong sales. It started with the N7 last year. It's a product that was engineered, developed, and designed in China for the Chinese customer. And since that moment, our sales have recovered. Last year, second half, our sales grew 4.5% year over year. And this quarter, we grew, the first quarter of this year, we grew around 7%. We added new product, and we will continue adding new product engineer for the Chinese customer. And we can see that our brand is still very relevant in China. So that's why we continue investing both for the Chinese customer, but also to leverage these technologies that exist in China to export to the rest of the world.
8: Yes, Mingyu, on that, do you see China as still a new force in this space, or is it now setting global standards?
2: I would argue it's already setting a lot of the global standard. I think, again, maybe just from sort of three dimensions. First one, I think, is on the innovation. I think we talk about, you know, what is in the battery technology, what is in the smartification or smart cabin, what is really, you know, the experience the consumer can actually have in the car. I think a lot of those latest innovation, you can already see that, you know, a lot of the Chinese players are in the forefront of, you know, really creating a new experience for the consumers. I would say on the second dimension, what is really setting a bit of the global standard is on the speed. I think, you know, if we all record the days when, you know, the average life cycle for one generation of vehicle is around 6 to 7 years, you know, before you see sort of the next generation. Right now, the norm is becoming, you know, 36 months or less. I think that obviously has also been done through taking really a big leap by a lot of players, you know, coming from China. You know, this development cycle has becoming much shorter compared to before. I think the third one, really the standard they are setting, is also on the cost side. I think, you know, benefiting from, you know, a bit of early start and really, you know, a national focus on developing the EV industry. What is benefiting, you know, this part of the world is a holistic end-to-end supply chain that has grown together with those Chinese OEM, with the industry, and then also including, you know, the MNC OEM as well. So the sheer scale, as well as, you know, the all the innovation has happened in the past year, has prepared the overall supply chain in China to be one of the most competitive one. So again, three sides from my point of view on the innovation, on the speed, and then costs as setting those global standards.
8: Those priorities shifting and shifting ever more quickly, as you say. Dr. Calvi, on those global standards setting and for traditional automakers, especially in Europe, in the midst of this rapid transformation, what direction are they prioritizing to maintain or regain market leadership?
10: I think if you look to the data, and you see that China is really a special market. So 2/3 of all new electric cars are sold in China. So the market share of China in the electric, in the world market for electric vehicles is quite huge, and this is a dominant role for the Chinese brands in the moment. So if you look to the European and so especially to the German car manufacturers, they have market shares all over in the world, and you see that there are different types of engines. So we have to look to all the market, what is our market share, and that we have to find the right solutions for the demands.
8: On the smart and intelligent car side of things, Tianyu, we often hear about new cars becoming so much more software-defined. From what you've seen, and what you've observed at the Beijing Auto Show, how real is this shift in China's vehicle ecosystem?
9: Well, I think Chinese OEMs and also the car software developers are pretty strong among the global competition. If we are speaking of chips, maybe some foreign companies like the Germany's Infineon still have advantages. But if we look at the software, I'll just give an example. As I speak with Volkswagen CEO Oliver Blum before this year's Beijing Auto Show, and I strongly impressed by their cooperation with Chinese car maker XPeng and also the software developer Horizon Robotics. So the Volkswagen has just basically let other Chinese OEMs or developers to make their softwares and then apply the softwares on their cars. So this is a smart choice to, you know, cooperate whoever has the expertise. And let's just take a look of the interview that I speak with Oliver Blum.
11: Yeah, we see corporations with new forces as an opportunity, and at the end as a win-win in between the partners in developing solutions with a high innovation speed. And we have huge experience in the automotive industry and also to develop the market. This we can see, for example, with our new software architecture. We presented in December last year our China electronic architecture, which is 100% Volkswagen Group, but we were able to benefit also from XPeng architecture and combining this with our knowledge. And everything we put into our new development center, we implemented in Hefei in Anhui province.
8: Now, Mingyu, it's clearly not just about EVs, the story now. It's about smart EVs, smart cars. Who owns the brain of the car these days? Is it the automaker or the tech ecosystem, tech companies versus automakers? Is it as simple as that comparison? Who wins?

0: in the car so that I can have the software-defined vehicle. In addition, I will even develop my own chipset, because that's where, you know, a lot of the computing power in the future will be quite valuable. So you see OEM doing on, you know, a lot of the pushing on even owning deeper layer of the overall technology stack. At the same time, you also see some of the tech player, they say, not only I want to provide, let's say, the chip set, but also, you know, can I own the autonomous driving algorithm? Can I providing the computing power? Can I even put some AI agent in the car? So I would say that the verdict is still probably out there. And I would say both parties are trying, you know, almost like a blend with each other and then building on each other's strengths going forward.
1: Tianyu, on that, for the traditional automotive giants adapting in this very fast-moving space, how do you see their efforts on the ground as they're transitioning to this future of mobility?
2: I think if we're talking about the traditional automotive giants, we are basically talking about the foreign traditional car brands. Because in the past, in the gasoline era, Chinese car manufacturing capability was weak. So in the coming to the EV era, Chinese car manufacturing power is going up. So whoever can left in this fierce, competitive, intense market today in 2026 are proved to be the strong players. I'll just give some examples like Japanese cars like Nissan, Honda, and also German car brands, Volkswagen, Porsche. They're enduring with the sales drop in the past several years because this is really a intensive market. Actually, I talked with Porsche, they call it Porsche, Porsche's China CEO at this year's auto show.
1: Take a listen.
3: So do you worry that the shrinking market will erode your brand's culture in China?
4: Yeah, of course. I mean, the market is difficult. You know, we have seen quite a bit of a transition. It affects the entire market, but also the luxury segment, so that's clear. But Porsche's strategy is value over volume. So we're not chasing the units. What we want to make sure is that we have a strong brand that people really aspire for. That you see here on our booth, it's not only, let's say, new cars, we also have our race cars here to really show that we have a heritage, we come from the motorsport. So we are leveraging the strength of our brand. We want to keep it desirable. And so I'm looking not so much on the short-term sales volume. We're here for the long run. This is a marathon.
2: I want to add something on this because sure. He just mentioned this is like a marathon. And I think both Mingyu and I are agree that coming to 2026, we are in the final stage of China's brutal EV competition, but we are not at the end. I strongly believe in the next 5 years, we will still see some brands dying or being bought by other big fish. In the next 5 years, we will still see something happen.
1: Yeah, I suppose the question is, where does the market stabilize in terms of that split with the major dominating forces? Or is there always going to be a section of the market available for innovation beyond 5 years? It's certainly an important.
2: But this is good for consumers, I would say.
1: Yeah, overall, at the moment, next 5 years, that intense competition is going to see certainly some wonderful prices, we'd like to think, for certainly some excellent technology. Mingyu, when do you see the EV market's margins stabilizing?
0: Yeah, I think that's probably a billion-dollar question. I think if we actually look at the overall industry, I think, you know, as one industry, I think, you know, you see over the last couple of years, you know, gradually coming down. It was quite intense competition. At the same time, on the micro level, you actually see, particular last year, has been several, you know, EV player who have substantially improved their financial position, you know, either, you know, turning positive or, you know, some of them significantly reduce, you know, the loss that, you know, was
2: there. Quarterly break even.
0: Yeah, quarterly break even, or, you know, even annually they are at the brink of, you know, break even. But obviously, you know, you also see that some players are struggling, right? Including some of the, you know, tradition OEMs, right? So I think there, I would say, if we look at, again, the overall industry, I would say the market landscape is start to stabilize. And what we hearing from the consumers is also the

0: price, the sheer price competition is actually not doing a favor on really incentivize them to buy or accelerate their purchasing decision, but rather they are looking for the innovation. So I would say the voice from the customer and with the industry that is gradually stabilizing in terms of the overall landscape.
1: Dr. Calvite, as this competition sharpens ever further, who do you believe survives this next wave of consolidation?
2: Yeah, the companies will survive which are able to handle all the challenges, and the companies who have a solid financial base, and I think also the companies who are diversified in the world market. So if you are just in one market, then of course it's you depend on the specific developments in only one market. And if you are diversified in the different regions in the world, and you have a valid business model which is sustainable, then you can handle it. When it in one market goes down, then you can look a bit stronger to other markets. And that's why I think also the Chinese brands follow the strategy to look to markets outside from China.
1: Sure. Now, and it wouldn't be 2026 for a panel discussion like this if we didn't talk about AI. It's transforming every industry, of course, automobiles as well. In a recent interview, He Xiaopeng, chairman and co-founder of XPeng, shared his thoughts, saying that we are entering an era of physical AI. Let's find out what that means.
3: Over the past 3 years, we have all seen that China, the US, and the rest of the world have been experiencing tremendous changes in digital artificial intelligence. Digital AI is not only transforming our digital world, it may also be affecting programmers a little more. Perhaps it's changing creators as well. But I believe physical AI will change many of our jobs. It might make many things easier for us, and may even replace some low-skilled jobs. So, physical AI in automobiles will change the role of drivers. Perhaps physical AI robots will first make an impact in commercial settings, then industrial environments, and finally in our homes. That could give us a bit more time at home to sleep. Meanwhile, flying cars could allow ordinary people to travel safely and efficiently. These are the changes we are already seeing. That's why, in this new decade, you'll see XPeng's physical AI evolve from being China-based to going global.
1: Talking about flying cars, the future is now. How excellent. Now, that was super fascinating to hear there from the XPeng founder. But as we wrap up this discussion, gentlemen, I'd like to get a brief one-word answer from you if I can. You can extrapolate that on slightly if you would like. So what's clear from this discussion is that the future of mobility is no longer a distant vision. It's here. It's being built right now, at speed, at scale. The real race isn't just about tech or markets. It's about who can redefine the rules of the industry fast enough to stay ahead. Thank you very much to our guests. Thank you very much for your insight and expertise. It has been illuminating. And thank you all for joining us. I really appreciate it. That is all for today's Biz Talk. Thank you for coming on the drive, coming on the journey with us.
4: 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Want to know how they beat the odds and made a difference? Footprints brings you the true life stories of their journeys.
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1: Now the news at Meng Cihan. Sunday marks the 80th anniversary of the beginning of the International Military Tribunal for the Far East, also known as the Tokyo Trials, which put Japan's principal Class A war criminals on trial. The tribunal was convened on May the 3rd, 1946, almost 1 year after Japan's unconditional surrender in the Second World War. China's foreign ministry says the trials reflect the collective will of the victorious nations and victims of fascist aggression. It also laid the legal foundation for the post-war international order. The ministry says Japanese right-wing forces are still attempting to deny and distort history. It cited the Japanese government's moves to remilitarize by deploying offensive weapons, rebuilding its military industry, and pushing for revision of its pacifist constitution. China warns any effort to whitewash Japanese aggression uncovered by the Tokyo trials will be opposed by the international community. Some Japanese citizens say Japan must deeply reflect on its history of aggressive war and the harm it caused Asian countries, and are calling on the Japanese government to face its historical culpability.
2: At the Tokyo trials, about 7 or 8 Class A war criminals were sentenced to death. But those who survived went on to support Japan's conservative post-war politics. That situation continues to this day. Fundamentally, Japan hasn't changed. What did change was the establishment of the pacifist constitution, which became the main pillar of post-war politics. And the public sentiment of never again waging war is exactly what Article 9 upholds. That's why we have been running a campaign insisting that Article 9 must never be abandoned and never be weakened.
3: Many problematic bills are now being pushed through cabinet decisions without even proper deliberation in the Diet, such as the lifting of the 5-category ban on weapons exports. These moves are becoming increasingly alarming, so I think this is not just a constitutional issue. We must oppose military expansion and strive for a peaceful society through diplomacy.
1: OPEC Plus has agreed an increase in oil output of 188,000 barrels per day. The group of 7 major oil producers announced it would increase June production by slightly less than May's output hike of 206,000 barrels per day. Sunday's figure excludes the United Arab Emirates' share of output, which officially departed OPEC Plus on May the 1st. Oil supply has been choked since the Iran war began on February the 28th, as the Strait of Hormuz, a vital shipping route for global oil and gas supplies, has remained effectively closed. Concerns around production were amplified further on Tuesday with news of the shock departure of the UAE, the cartel's third largest producer. The UK government says it plans to temporarily allow airlines to consolidate passengers onto fewer planes over the summer holiday season. It said the move aims at preventing last-minute flight cancellations as fuel costs remain elevated. Airlines would be allowed to move passengers onto similar services much earlier, helping avoid stressful delays at the airport. US President Donald Trump has said the United States plans to withdraw a lot further beyond the 5,000 troops from Germany, previously indicated by the Pentagon. The Pentagon on Friday announced the withdrawal of about 5,000 US troops from Germany, which is expected to be completed over the next 6 to 12 months. NATO said Saturday it was working with the United States to understand Washington's decision to withdraw troops from Germany. Official data shows new energy vehicle charging volume on China's highways exceeded 23 million kilowatt hours on Friday, the first day of the 5-day May Day holiday. The figure marks a 55.6% increase from a year ago, underscoring a fundamental shift in travel patterns as electric vehicles have become a popular choice for long-distance journeys. The Ministry of Transport estimates NEVs will account for 24% of all vehicles on the road during the holiday period. The Chinese women's 4x100m relay team has advanced to the final as heat winners at the 2026 World Athletics Relays. They have secured a berth at the 2027 World Athletics Championships in Beijing. The competition in Botswana also serves as a key qualifier for the inaugural Ultimate Championship in Budapest this September, with the top 6 mixed relay teams securing direct qualification. And that's the news. I'm Meng Cihan.
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5: Hello and welcome to Climate Watch, a program that brings you in-depth conversations about the future of our planet. Each week, we talk with experts, innovators, and changemakers driving the clean energy transition, shaping climate policy, and rethinking sustainability. I'm your host, Zhao Ying. Thanks for joining us. The European Commission has proposed a new action plan to address rising energy costs. The Accelerate EU initiative is designed to provide immediate support to households and businesses facing higher fuel prices while also fast-tracking the transition to cleaner, domestically produced energy. This follows a package of measures announced in March to accelerate clean energy investment, lower energy bills for citizens, and new initiative scenarios like small modular reactors. At the same time, China is accelerating its push to build what it calls a new energy system. Under its 15th five-year plan, clean energy, electrification, and industrial transformation are becoming key drivers of economic growth. So, with two of the world's biggest climate actors moving faster in the clean energy transition, does this moment bring them closer or push them further into competition? Today, we bring together voices from both sides to explore what's really at stake. Avia Mariani is a senior advisor to the World Green Design Organization and European Climate Pact Ambassador. Zhang Jiang is the Vice Dean of the Institute of Climate Change and Sustainable Development at Tsinghua University. Thank you both for joining us.
6: Thank you very much for the invitation.
7: Thank you. It's a pleasure to join you.
5: Avia, let me go to you first. We know the European Commission recently unveiled a package of measures to accelerate clean energy investment and strengthen Europe's energy system. Can you help us understand why clean energy is becoming such a central priority for Europe right now?
6: Well, the first and foremost reason for the acceleration of the electrification and the phasing out of fossil is obviously a matter of energy security and independence. Already the war in Ukraine had accelerated this process. We were facing extremely high energy prices due to our dependence collectively from mostly gas imported at the time from Russia. To a large extent, we have gone through different phases. We are operating more on LNG, so liquefied gas, which means obviously the build-up of infrastructure that is also a potential locking for the future. And today, we're all seeing the unfortunate, very dramatic events unfolding with the attack, the US-Israeli attack on Iran, and the consequences are the block of the closure of the Hormuz Straits and what it means for the world economy. Therefore, on March 2026, as one of the measures, but there will be more structured measures, the European Commission has presented a package to boost access to affordable and clean energy while strengthening Europe's energy systems. A central element of this clean energy investment strategy, obviously, is also the investment that needs to increase from around, according to numbers of the European Commission, from around 240 billion in the past decade, I hear, to around 660 billion per year between 2026 and 2030, and close to 700 billion. In the following decade. And this shift is huge, but it's already being accelerated also at national level. I will close by saying that on April 10, 2026, for instance, France, the government of France, which is one of the most, let's say, focused on strategic autonomy for its own, for the country and for the European Union, announced a major electrification plan to accelerate measures that were already foreseen, aimed at reducing dependence on imported fuels. The plan includes doubling financial support for electrification to 10 billion per year by 2030 at national level, the banning on new gas boilers in new buildings from the end of this year, 2026, similar measures have been contemplated by different states in the last years. There has been recently pushback from lobbies, from certain groups,

0: This has happened, for instance, with the change of government in Germany. My understanding and my anticipation is that the crisis that we are facing with the energy markets globally will again accelerate this process. And France also has in place a system for social leasing for electric vehicles to help and support families, especially low-income families, to access mobility, the shift to electricity-driven mobility.
1: And in fact, those are the same sectors and the same kind of measures that are being presented on the 22nd of April by the European Commission under the name of Accelerate EU, which is a plan containing structural measures to lower the dependence on fossil fuels, and that go in the same direction as the French measures.
2: Well, Professor Zhang, let me ask you this, because China's 15th five-year plan calls for the development of a new energy system that is clean, low carbon, safe and efficient by 2030. It also sets a target of cutting carbon emissions intensity by 17% by 2030. That's slightly lower than the 18% goal in the previous plan, but it's still quite ambitious. So can you unpack what this target really means and what kind of energy transition China is likely to see over this period?
3: Well, thank you. So even though the carbon intensity reduction target for the 15th five-year plan is 1 percentage point lower than the previous one, it's actually still ambitious. And I think honestly, even harder to achieve. Why? Because we can't just look at the numbers on the surface. You have to consider the starting point and what stage of the transition we are in. First, China's economy keeps growing steadily. That means the same percentage drop in carbon intensity now equals a much bigger absolute reduction in emissions. In other words, the bigger the economy gets, the more decarbonization work you have to do. Secondly, if you look closely at the targets themselves, the 18% cut in the 14th five-year plan was based on 2020 levels, but the 17th target is based on 2025 levels. So we are starting from a much cleaner baseline, which means we need even stronger efforts and deeper structural changes to hit that target. From an industrial point of view, it signals a major shift from just controlling total energy use to controlling both the total amount and the intensity of carbon emissions. That's going to speed up the transformation of high energy consumption and high emissions industries and push them to upgrade. So if you look at this through the lens of energy security, this is really a push to get us transitioning away from fossil fuels faster and build an energy system that relies more on clean and non-fossil sources. This target shows China's serious commitment to fighting climate change. With the global green trade rules coming into play, like EU's CBAM, cutting carbon intensity is no longer just an environmental thing. It is becoming a must-do if Chinese industries want to stay competitive internationally.
2: Yes, and Professor Zhang, just now Avia mentioned energy independence, and we often hear terms like de-risking in Brussels and self-reliance in Beijing. So do these ideas point toward decoupling in the climate and energy space, or you believe there's still room for meaningful cooperation?
3: That's, I think that's actually a lot of room for meaningful cooperation. First, let's look at what these terms really mean, right? When EU leaders first talked about de-risking, I think it's made very clear this isn't about decoupling. In fact, de-risking is about keeping economic ties while managing risks in terms of trade and economic relations. And on China's side, self-reliance doesn't mean closing the door. It's about building up domestic capabilities. China has consistently said it's committed to an open world economy and

0: a stable global trading system. Now, when it comes to climate and energy specifically, cooperation isn't just possible, it's absolutely essential if we want to tackle the growing climate crisis. According to a recent UN report, the past 11 years have been the hottest on record. That's going to have long-lasting impacts worldwide. For example, more frequent extreme weather events, greater risks to food and water, as Arvi mentioned just now, and more pressure on our economic and social systems. So to pull that off, cooperation is a must, and that depends on open and connected supply chains and ongoing technology transfer and exchanges. More and more countries are, I think, realizing this. You can see it in the progress made at last year's COP meeting, right? So overall, these trends don't point to decoupling. They point to a more structured form of interdependence where meaningful cooperation is still possible and actually necessary.
1: Okay, so Avia, do you think that tools like the carbon border adjustment mechanism is necessary to protect domestic industries, or do you feel this is also a kind of green protectionism?
2: I think that Professor Zhang Tian already said something. He said that the CBAM has pushed stronger innovation and industrial improvement within the Chinese sectors that are affected as well. And basically, we may see a strengthening of the ETS, or the emission trading system, the carbon market, so China, also due to the presence of CBAM. At the same time, there are obviously consideration of, it's always a question of level playing field. Zhang Jian was talking about the relevance of trade measures today. Nowadays, economic policy is climate policy at the end, because we need to rewrite the rules of the game based on the integration of these KPIs that were not considered in previous economic systems. Those KPIs define the rules that create the business models and the marginality and the profitability of companies. Therefore, if we have a higher price for a ton of CO2 under the European ETS, that turns into a cost that we have to somehow balance when we're talking and we're facing imports from outside. But I think it must not become an issue of conflict. It can become an issue of, for instance, finding mechanisms, not talking right now. I mean, the CBAM is creating revenues that ideally have to be reinvested in innovation to accelerate transition pathways within our own industries in Europe. We can think of financial models for supporting, for instance, lower-income countries using the proceeds of carbon, let's say, taxes. Because at the end of the day, what we didn't do over 40 years was giving a price, a flat price to the emissions, equal for everybody. And that would have been the simplest solution. It is not possible. Every country has got their own, let's say, policy pathways. But we have to find economic mechanisms. So I'm not negative about CBAM, and I don't think our Chinese friends in the industry are scared about CBAM. They will probably beat some of our companies at the CBAM game. What I'm worried about, quite frankly, is, for instance, that some within the European Union are discussing today whether the ETS should still stand and should still remain strong, as if the problem for competitiveness and higher energy prices in the European Union would be dependent on the CBAM. This is not the case. Renewables are the lowest priced energy sources today, broadly, globally, certainly for the European Union. We are seeing this already in the competitivity of different countries, the ones that have got higher renewable or low carbon energy in the matrix are definitely able to support investment in their industrial bases. I'm thinking of Spain, I'm thinking about the Nordics. While the countries such as Italy that are very strongly dependent on gas, for instance, have consistently very much higher prices. So it is an economic advantage that we need to leverage. The question is how we design these rules in order to avoid conflicts to arise and to share the pie. I think there was some Chinese policymaker recently, thinking in terms of competition, that applies to the competition between Chinese provinces as well. You do not need to fight for the shares of the pie. You have to make the pie bigger and to use the benefits.
1: Yes, that's true. And actually, earlier this year, I think we discussed this earlier. We saw what some described as a soft landing in the EV tariff dispute between China and the EU. So, do you think this could perhaps become a model going forward, the managed competition?
2: Managed competition, competitive cooperation, or cooperation with competition is fundamental. There is no way out. Zhang Zhen was saying that, not only for climate change and environment, for a lot of the global commons that can only be managed together, or we simply move towards a path of destruction of the structures of the international system as it is, which I believe nobody really can, in good minds, can wish for.
1: Professor Zhang, tell us more about China's, strategy moving forward, like beyond solar and wind. What other clean energy technologies is China prioritizing right now? And how important are areas like nuclear power, hydrogen, or energy storage in China's long-term strategy?
0: Well, that's a really important question. Actually, all the areas you just mentioned are covered in China's 15 five-year plan. Look, given how massive this energy transition needs to be, it's pretty clear that no single technology can solve the problem by itself. What really matters is how we get existing technologies to work together in a more coordinated way. And then how new innovations, new technologies can help expand and speed up the process. So in that context, based on my conversations, both inside and outside the climate world, I want to highlight two things in particular. One is grid flexibility, and second is about climate resilience technologies or solutions. So grid flexibility cover things like energy storage, smart grids, and demand side response. So this is crucial because renewable energy is, we all know, is intermittent, right? By nature, it's not always available when we need it. So China made a huge progress expanding renewable energy capacity during the last FYP, but now the next big challenge is whether the power system can actually use the capacity efficiently. So in other words, the question is no longer just how much renewable energy can we install, is how effectively can we actually use them. Otherwise, we could probably end up with a weird situation that is wasting a lot of renewable energy on one hand and facing power shortages, right, during peak demand, particularly. Now, on the climate adaptation. China was actually one of the first countries to issue a national climate adaptation strategy. So as climate challenges get more intense, adaptation has become increasingly important. So in the 15th five-year plan, it's listed as a key part of the national security. It's not only about climate, but it's a key part of the national security. And here's what I really want to emphasize in response to your question. So when we talk about climate adaptation, it's not just about early warning systems or emergency response. We also need to build that into the planning and development of clean energy infrastructure. For example, our energy systems, they also need to be able to withstand extreme weather event and keep delivering stable power under those extreme conditions.
1: So, Avia, what does the picture look like in Europe? Like, which clean energy technologies are likely to play the biggest role in the coming years?
2: Well, first of all, the grid infrastructure, the distributed potential, the investments are absolutely on the table with the grid package that was announced during last year by the Commission, because everything that Jean-Jean was saying applies to the transition of energy and electricity systems across the board. We obviously have to work together on all that is the utilization of digital applications to demand a response. There are virtual twins that are extremely powerful. We have to create a shared standard for accounting of impacts and real sustainability parameters also for digital solutions, applications, and obviously artificial intelligence for understanding what the trade-offs are and where we need to use those things. I, for instance, I agree with Jean-Jean that, and I think in the under the 15th five-year plan, I'm saying that artificial intelligence is very important for also the Chinese government, but they are starting focusing on the real end use cases applications, not on the, let's put it simply, the gamification, but really what we need the these powerful means to be applied for, what is the benefit at the end. So industrial internet is a very important element, and it has a huge potential for efficiency, not only energy efficiency. We're starting, I agree, I mean, Chinese operators as much as our operators, my own company as well, see efficiency from 35, around 35% reduction in GHG up to 55. And this also accounts for other resources. So all these things are there. Obviously, there is a potential for joint work with China in the field of hydrogen. Green hydrogen has a limited application, especially for developing of long-term storage. That's a very important component. We see the electrification of heavy vehicles moving forward very fast in China. Electric trucks have been sold up to 20, 25%, even a bit more on the Chinese market, whilst in Europe, we are still in the European Union at a lower level. We have to think of materials development for conversion of heat into electricity. We have to think about the reduction of the footprint of land use and natural resources, bioeconomy. We have to reduce the footprint physically of our agriculture. This is a lot of new technologies that we will see, like conversion of new molecules for food production, soilless food production, or even all the applications for reduction of other components such as the fertilizers or water. And adaptation is all that, because adaptation is nature. So creating an economy that is able to work better with nature is probably one of the things, and it's not only technology that we can do.
1: Yes. So, Professor Zhang, how do you view the potential for cooperation with EU in all these emerging clean energy fields?
0: I really do think there are big opportunities, right, for us to collaborate. There are quite a few areas, but I think the one I'd really like to highlight is cooperation on hard-to-abate sectors. These are industries like steel, chemicals, and aviation, including maritime shipping. So all of these are some of the toughest areas to decarbonize. They need a mix of advanced technology, big investment, and well-coordinated policy frameworks and standards, right? So, and of course, beyond these sectors, there are also important opportunities in things like grid flexibility technologies, energy storage, and carbon capture. So these are really system-critical technologies, and they make it possible to integrate renewable energy at a large scale.
1: Yes, thank you, Professor Zhang Jian, Vice Dean of the Institute of Climate Change and Sustainable Development at Tsinghua University. And thank you, Avia Mariani, Senior Advisor to the World Green Design Organization and European Climate Pact Ambassador. Thank you so much for joining us today.
2: Thank you.
0: Thank you for having us.
1: And that wraps up this edition of Climate Watch. 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

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I'm Zhao Ying. Thank you so much for listening. See you next time.

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0: Some say Chinese is one of the most difficult languages in the world, and learning it is almost impossible.
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1: the grammar.
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0: Only because you're not learning it in the right way. Why not try Takeaway Chinese, where you can take some Chinese away and experience progress day by day. Takeaway Chinese, we will promise you a difference. How can you experience real life in China without making that trip to the fabulous Middle Kingdom? How do you get to meet people living in China without actually coming face to face with them? Welcome to Chinese Theatre, a program that seeks to immerse you deeply in the sights, sounds and tastes of China, just as if you're touring the country in real life and getting involved in the daily lives of people living here. Join us for Chinese Theatre and be blown away by the joys and sorrow, dreams and passion, love and devotion, aspiration and struggles of the people you'll meet. Chinese Theatre, a journey of a lifetime and an inspiration for the soul.
7: Hello and welcome to Chinese Theatre. In today's edition, we'll continue with a feature film entitled The Iron Man. Oil worker Liu Shicheng is considered a role model by his colleagues. His father Liu Wenrei used to be a workmate of the renowned Iron Man Wang Jinxi. Liu Shicheng finds that while it is an honor to be linked to the Iron Man, it can also be a burden. To know the whole story, we need to go back 50 years ago. In the 1960s, China decided that the country should no longer rely on foreign oil supplies. Wang Jinxi and his fellow drillers were sent to an untapped field in northeastern China. They worked in diabolical conditions. After working for 5 days and nights in a row, they finally struck oil in Daqing oil field. The nickname Iron Man thus caught on. During the 3 years of great famine, Wang Jinxi risked his own life to make sure his protege Liu Wenrei had enough to eat. Yet in the end, Liu Wenrei snuck on a train back home and left Wang Jinxi without a word. The guilt had been eating away at him ever since. After confessing to his son Liu Shicheng about this past story, Liu Wenrei passes away. In a trance, Liu Shicheng feels the presence of Iron Man Wang Jinxi.

0: who is smiling at him like a father. Now stay tuned.
1: Come on, Garrett! Come on, move!
2: Wenray! Wenray! Tell me what's wrong.
3: Safe.
2: Tell us now. It's all right.
3: Why, please, no.
2: We talked through this again and again. It didn't mean anything.
3: I'm sorry. I this wasn't supposed to happen. I'm sorry.
2: Betrayal. You can't take it. Get the hell out of here!
1: I'm not going to give it in to him. No. No. No. No.
2: Train goes where it. Put the ointment on you. Have a good life. Live your life best you can always. Eh? Boy, did you ever let me down, huh? You let me down, huh? You really let me down!
3: Sir, I'm sorry.
2: Henry, don't make me lose faith!
1: You're a bastard! A bastard! Master treated you as his favorite pupil! You broke his heart! Leo Wenray!

0: Father, I've seen it all. 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The road was icy. Please take care as you take every single step. I saw you weep, and your tears froze. This is the prize certificate they've awarded me. The ice in your heart may thaw now. Your son hasn't failed you. Your son has honored you. Father, let me see you off. Please walk slowly. You told me you were about to see your master. I believe you. Please pass on my regards to the Iron Man.
1: Going up the slope now. Watch the speed. Captain Lee, the entrance is about 500 meters on the left.
2: Who do you need?
1: Sit down, please. Dr. Wu, I'm a...
2: Transferred to Central Hospital.
1: She's been transferred?
2: Doing her postdoc. She needed to transfer. You're her patient?
1: Oh, yeah.
2: I've got all her documents now. You can come to me if you want to discuss anything.
1: Maybe.
2: Oh, wait. Are you from the number 8 Geophysical Exploration Brigade?
1: I am, yeah.
2: Look here. Dr. Wu's left something for Liu. The name's on the front. Hey!
3: And over again, I wanna kiss you all over. Didn't I close this in?
4: Hey, you showing your treasures again. Man, this is great. Otherwise, it feel hollow inside, like a man who always brushes back his hair. And suddenly, one day, he bald. He feels strange without a comb in his hand. Just like us two. One's tall, the other short. One's silent, the other talkative. But in essence, we a perfect combination. Your side of the wall represents spiritual meaning. But mine represents materialistic needs. Your side be about ideals. Mine's about reality. You respect the spirit. Whereas I respect the body more.
5: Ah, electricity is off.
1: Yes.

Are you guys looking for candles? Yeah, they're all here. Come on, come on, let's do this outside. Come on, let's get out. We'll do it outside. Come on, we'll hand them out outside. There's more room out there. Come on, get out.

0: Man, I think all you guys been practicing boxing and yoga because you've been holding your pissing. See, y'all finally showing your bad side now. Can't restrain yourself anymore, big brother.
1: What are you talking about?
0: Hey, why don't you just let it out, brother?
1: You got something to say, say it. Quit screwing around.
0: Your mother's screwing around.
1: What's up? Spit it out.
0: You a snitch, bitch. Xiaomi got fired. You happy, bro? Mega awesome, yo.
2: Hey.
0: Man, we won, man. This ain't none of your business, bro. Get out of here, man. You jealous? Man, take your shot. You screwing around this chicky poo? Who you playing? You always acting like a hero. Yeah, right, a hero, your mama.
1: Who's mama?
0: Yeah, I'm your mama, biatch.
1: You've been drinking.
0: Yeah, that right. I've been drinking. This guy's contract is done. I'm nobody's bitch.
1: That is enough. You and Xiaomi, I didn't tell anyone. And I'm not interested. Listen, it wasn't me. It wasn't.
0: Yeah, of course it wasn't you. How could it be? Who are you? Who's your father? Your father belongs to the old generation, in the oil industry. These wrong things, these old buddies. I'm going to the last minute, we acting like a punk red. I'm the new generation of oil man, cause the hell problems quit. Wrong Iron Man's buddy. Worked hard through poor hell. Stepping on the shoulders of others to be a model myth. Only fool believe your daddy's pathetic story. He created his own model worker to play with. So what's there to be afraid of? I'm embarrassed, cause your daddy's a bitch.
3: Say it again!
4: We don't need that.

0: Sachong. Regarding you, and your file. For your old father's file, not a single change. Although now, the leaders say, regarding your father, we, no discussion. Actually, to say you have your father's glorious past is a general term anyway. It's an inner strength. Please don't misunderstand this. Do you have anything else to say?
1: My father did nothing scandalous. He was a great father. But in the future, if this comes up, I'll tell it how it really was. I'll tell it truthfully. There's nothing to be ashamed of.
2: Hey, let me do that.

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1: Good luck.
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0: For my father, for Xiaomi, for my dignity, I beat up my best friend. I hit my buddy, with whom I shared the highs and lows of life. I could probably put it down to desert fever. I feel sad and bitter, but I don't have the courage to apologize. I watch them as they leave, imagining that I'm flying with wings and hovering in the sky. Jolene, you ridiculed me as Iron Man, but I am flying. Guo Xiao, me and you, can you see me? I really am flying high.
1: Attention please, all staff. This is an urgent broadcast. After Zhao Yilin and Guo Xiaomi terminated their contracts, they left the brigade. The vehicle broke down 8 miles from our base. They chose to walk. The desert vehicle
2: was repaired and has arrived back at base.
1: 7 hours have passed. Those two haven't turned up.
3: It'd be tragic if they died in the desert.
4: Zhao Yilin always thinks he's the smartest. Now he's in trouble.
2: First, synchronize everyone's walkie-talkies. Second, no person should carry all the water and food. Everyone should carry some. Third, the distance between cars shouldn't exceed 3 kilometers. Got it?
5: Yes, sir.
2: Move out!
5: Everybody, listen up. Get your equipment and board the trucks.
3: Captain, our vehicle's stuck. We're running out of gas. Liu Zichen went ahead by himself.
6: Don't go any farther. Come back to the tow truck immediately.
3: Yeah, copy.

0: Hold on, Wontong! Wontong!
1: How you feel? How you feel?
2: Okay.
0: Wontong, don't talk! Stop talking! Rest! Rest! Got it? Don't talk! Easy! Easy! Easy, Wontong! Easy!
3: Gently,
0: gently. Watch out, watch out, hold on, hold on, don't give up, don't give up.
4: Go, go, go!
0: Watch out, open your eyes, don't fall asleep. Watch out, listen to me, don't sleep. Don't sleep, don't close your eyes, no, don't sleep, don't sleep. Wontong! Wontong! Wontong!
4: Sir! Sir, we're losing, sir!
5: My best of friends. I never let you get a break. I'm really sorry. I'm so sorry. But brother, Wontong. Wontong.

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1: Delta News at Meng Zihan. Sunday marks the 80th anniversary of the beginning of the International Military Tribunal for the Far East, also known as the Tokyo Trials, which put Japan's principal Class A war criminals on trial. The tribunal was convened on May 3, 1946, almost 1 year after Japan's unconditional surrender in the Second World War. China's foreign ministry says the trials reflect the collective will of the victorious nations and victims of fascist aggression. It also laid the legal foundation for the post-war international order. The ministry says Japanese right-wing forces are still attempting to deny and distort history. It cited the Japanese government's moves to remilitarize by deploying offensive weapons, rebuilding its military industry, and pushing for revision of its pacifist constitution. China warns any effort to whitewash Japanese aggression uncovered by the Tokyo trials will be opposed by the international community. Some Japanese citizens say Japan must deeply reflect on its history of aggressive war and the harm it caused Asian countries, and are calling on the Japanese government to face its historical culpability.
2: At the Tokyo trials, about 7 or 8 Class A war criminals were sentenced to death. But those who survived went on to support Japan's conservative post-war politics. That situation continues to this day. Fundamentally, Japan hasn't changed. What did change was the establishment of the pacifist constitution, which became the main pillar of post-war politics. And the public sentiment of never again waging war is exactly what Article 9 upholds. That's why we have been running a campaign insisting that Article 9 must never be abandoned and never be weakened.
3: Many problematic bills are now being pushed through cabinet decisions without even proper deliberation in the Diet, such as the lifting of the 5-category ban on weapons exports. These moves are becoming increasingly alarming, so I think this is not just a constitutional issue. We must oppose military expansion and strive for a peaceful society through diplomacy.
1: OPEC Plus has agreed an increase in oil output of 188,000 barrels per day. The group of 7 major oil producers announced it would increase June production by slightly less than May's output hike of 206,000 barrels per day. Sunday's figure excludes the United Arab Emirates' share of output, which officially departed OPEC Plus on May 1st. Oil supply has been choked since the Iran war began on February the 28th, as the Strait of Hormuz, a vital shipping route for global oil and gas supplies, has remained effectively closed. Concerns around production were amplified further on Tuesday with news of the shock departure of the UAE, the cartel's third largest producer. The UK government says it plans to temporarily allow airlines to consolidate passengers onto fewer planes over the summer holiday season. It said the move aims at preventing last-minute flight cancellations as fuel costs remain elevated. Airlines would be allowed to move passengers onto similar services much earlier, helping avoid stressful delays at the airport. US President Donald Trump has said the United States plans to withdraw a lot further beyond the 5,000 troops from Germany, previously indicated by the Pentagon. The Pentagon on Friday announced the withdrawal of about 5,000 US troops from Germany, which is expected to be completed over the next 6 to 12 months. NATO said Saturday it was working with the United States to understand Washington's decision to withdraw troops from Germany. Official data shows new energy vehicle charging volume on China's highways exceeded 23 million kilowatt hours on Friday, the first day of the 5-day May Day holiday. The figure marks a 55.6% increase from a year ago, underscoring a fundamental shift in travel patterns as electric vehicles have become a popular choice for long-distance journeys. The Ministry of Transport estimates NEVs will account for 24% of all vehicles on the road during the holiday period. The Chinese women's 4x100m relay team has advanced to the final as heat winners at the 2026 World Athletics Relays. They have secured a berth at the 2027 World Athletics Championships in Beijing. The competition in Botswana also serves as a key qualifier for the inaugural Ultimate Championship in Budapest this September, with the top 6 mixed relay teams securing direct qualification. And that's the news. I'm Meng Zihan.

0: epic tales of mystery and magic, to accounts of battle and empire, from the verses of ancient poets,
1: 关关雎鸠，在河之洲,
0: to the masterpieces of our times. A Light on Literature brings to life China's literary heritage and a look at the world in a new light.
2: Welcome to A Light on Literature, where your imagination will light up with the power of words. This is Huang Rui. Today, we continue to explore Mrs. Spring Fragrance, a book that opens a window into the early 1900s. The author Edith Eaton was a pioneering writer of Chinese descent who published under the pen name Sui Xing Far. She was born in England to an English father and a Chinese mother, then grew up in Canada and later settled in the United States. Eaton was a trailblazer in expressing the struggles and triumphs of the immigrant experience, particularly within the Chinese-American community. Now let's follow the voice of our narrator, Man Lin, into the lives of characters who navigated between Chinese cultural traditions and the Americanized way of thinking.
3: Episode 34, In the Land of the Free, 2. Day was breaking. Lei Chu, who had been awake all night, dressed herself, then awoke her husband. "'Tis the morn," she cried. "'Go, bring our son.' The man rubbed his eyes and arose upon his elbow so that he could see out of the window. A pale star was visible in the sky. The petals of a lily in a bowl on the windowsill were unfurled. "'Tis not yet time,' said he, laying his head down again. "'Not yet time? Ah, all the time that I lived before yesterday is not so much as the time that has been since my little one was taken from me.' The mother threw herself down beside the bed and covered her face. Hong Ping turned on the light and, touching his wife's bowed head with a sympathetic hand, inquired if she had slept. "'Slept?' she echoed, weepingly. "'Oh, how could I close my eyes with my arms empty of the little body that has filled them every night for more than 20 moons? You do not know, man, what it is to miss the feel of the little fingers and the little toes and the soft round limbs of your little one. Even in the darkness, his darling eyes used to shine up to mine. And often have I fallen into slumber with his pretty babble at my ear, and now I see him not, I touch him not, I hear him not. My baby, my little fat one." "Now, now, now," consoled Hong Ping, patting his wife's shoulder reassuringly. "There's no need to grieve so. He will soon gladden you again. There cannot be any law that would keep a child from its mother." Lei Chu dried her tears. "You are right, my husband," she meekly murmured. She arose and stepped about the apartment, setting things to rights. The box of presents she had brought for her California friends had been opened the evening before, and silks, embroideries, carved ivories, ornamental lacquerware, brasses, camphorwood boxes, fans, and chinaware were scattered around in confused heaps. In the midst of unpacking, the thought of her child in the hands of strangers had overpowered her, and she had left everything to crawl into bed and weep. Having arranged her gifts in order, she stepped out onto the deep balcony. The star had faded from view, and there were bright streaks in the western sky. Lei Chu looked down the street and around. Beneath the flat occupied by her and her husband were quarters for a number of bachelor Chinamen, and she could hear them from where she stood taking their early morning breakfast. Below their dining room was her husband's grocery store. Across the way was a large restaurant. Last night, it had been resplendent with gay colored lanterns and the sound of music. The rejoicings over the completion of the moon by Quan Sam's firstborn had been long and loud, and had caused her to tie a handkerchief over her ears. She, a bereaved mother, had it not in her heart to rejoice with other parents. This morning, the place was more in accord with her mood. It was still and quiet. The revelers had dispersed or were asleep. A roly-poly woman in black sateen with long pendant earrings in her ears looked up from the street below and waved her a smiling greeting. It was her old neighbor, Kui Ho, the wife of the gold embosser, Mark Singh. With her was a little boy in yellow jacket and lavender pantaloons. Lei Chu remembered him as a baby. She used to like to play with him in those days when she had no child of her own. What a long time ago that seemed. She caught her breath in a sigh and laughed instead.
4: "Why are you so merry?"
3: called her husband from within. "Because my little one is coming home," answered Lei Chu. "I am a happy mother, a happy mother." She pattered into the room with a smile on her face. The noon hour had arrived. The rice was steaming in the bowls, and a fragrant dish of chicken and bamboo shoots was awaiting Hom Hing. Not for one moment had Lei Chu paused to rest during the morning hours. Her activity had been ceaseless. Every now and again, however, she had raised her eyes to the gilded clock on the curiously carved mantelpiece. Once, she had exclaimed, "Why so long? Oh, why so long?" Then, apostrophizing herself, "Lei Chu, be happy. The little one is coming. The little one is coming." Several times she burst into tears and several times she laughed aloud. Hom Hing entered the room. His arms hung down by his side.
4: "The little one!"
3: shrieked Lei Chu. "They bid me call tomorrow." With a moan, the mother sank to the floor. The noon hour passed. The dinner remained on the table.
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2: This is A Light on Literature, telling stories from Mrs. Spring Fragrance, a book that takes us back to a time of big changes. In Mrs. Spring Fragrance, the characters try to find their own place while navigating between two different cultures. Don't miss our next episode, where we will unveil more gems from this remarkable book.
3: Episode 35, In the Land of the Free, 3. The winter rains were over. The spring had come to California, flushing the hills with green and causing an ever-changing pageant of flowers to pass over them. But there was no spring in Lei Chu's heart, for the little one remained away from her arms. He was being kept in a mission. White women were caring for him. And though for one full moon he had pined for his mother and refused to be comforted, he was now apparently happy and contented. 5 moons or 5 months had gone by since the day

0: he had passed with Lei Chu through the Golden Gate. But the great government at Washington still delayed sending the answer, which would return him to his parents. Humping was disconsolately rolling up and down the bowls in his abacus box when a keen-faced young man stepped into his store. "What news?" asked the Chinese merchant. "This." The young man brought forth a typewritten letter. Humping read the words, "Re Chinese child, alleged to be the son of Humping, Chinese merchant, doing business at 425 Clay Street, San Francisco. Same. We'll have attention as soon as possible." Humping returned the letter and without a word continued his manipulation of the counting machine. "Have you anything to say?" asked the young man. "Nothing. They have sent the same letter 15 times before. Have you not yourself showed it to me?" "True." The young man eyed the Chinese merchant furtively. He had a proposition to make, and he was pondering whether or not the time was opportune. "How is your wife?" he inquired solicitously and diplomatically. Humping shook his head mournfully. "She seems less every day," he replied. "Her food, she takes only when I bid her, and her tears fall continually. She finds no pleasure in dress or flowers, and cares not to see her friends. Her eyes stare all night. I think before another moon, she will pass into the land of spirits." "No!" exclaimed the young man, genuinely startled. "If the boy not come home, I lose my wife, sure," continued Humping with bitter sadness. "It's not right!" cried the young man indignantly. Then he made his proposition. The Chinese father's eyes brightened exceedingly. "Will I like you to go to Washington and make them give you the paper to restore my son?" cried he. "How can you ask when you know my heart's desire?" "Then," said the young fellow, "I will start next week. I'm anxious to see this thing through, if only for the sake of your wife's peace of mind. I will call her. To hear what you think to do will make her glad," said Humping. He called a message to Lei Chu upstairs through a tube in the wall. In a few moments, she appeared, listless, wan, and hollow-eyed. But when her husband told her the young lawyer's suggestion, she became as one electrified. Her form straightened, her eyes glistened, the color flushed to her cheeks. "Oh," she cried, turning to James Clancy, "you are 100 men good." The young man felt somewhat embarrassed. His eyes shifted a little under the intense gaze of the Chinese mother. "Well, we must get your boy for you," he responded. "Of course," turning to Humping, "it will cost a little money. You can't get fellows to hurry the government for you without gold in your pocket." Humping stared blankly for a moment. Then, "How much do you want, Mr. Clancy?" he asked quietly. "Well, I will need at least 500 to start with." Humping cleared his throat. "I think I told to you the time I last paid you for writing letters for me and seeing the custom boss here that nearly all I had was gone." "Oh, well then, we won't talk about it, old fellow. It won't harm the boy to stay where he is, and your wife may get over it all right." "What that you say?" quavered Lei Chu. James Clancy looked out of the window. "He says," explained Humping in English, "that to get our boy, we have to have much money." "Money? Oh, yes." Lei Chu nodded her head. "I have not got the money to give him." For a moment, Lei Chu gazed wonderingly from one face to the other. Then, comprehension dawning upon her, with swift anger, pointing to the lawyer, she cried, "You're not 100 men good. You're just a common white man." "Yes, ma'am," returned James Clancy, bowing and smiling ironically. Hum Hing pushed his wife behind him and addressed the lawyer again. "I might try," said he, "to raise something, but 500, it is not possible." "What about 4? "I tell you, I have next to nothing left, and my friends are not rich." "Very well." The lawyer moved leisurely toward the door, pausing on its threshold to light a cigarette. "Stop, white man, stop!" Lei Chu, panting and terrified, had started forward. He now stood beside him, clutching his sleeve excitedly. "You say you can go to get paper to bring my little one to me, if Hum Hing give you $500? The lawyer nodded carelessly. His eyes were intent upon the cigarette, which would not take the fire from the match. "Then you go get paper. If Hum Hing not can give you $500, I give you perhaps what more that much." She slipped a heavy gold bracelet from her wrist and held it out to the man. Mechanically, he took it. "I go get more." She scurried away, disappearing behind the door through which she had come. "Oh, look here. I can't accept this," said James Clancy, walking back to Hum Hing and laying down the bracelet before him. "It's all right," said Hum Hing seriously. "Pure China gold. My wife's parents give it to her when we married, but I can't take it anyway," protested the young man. "It is all same as money. And you want money to go to Washington," replied Hum Hing in a matter-of-fact manner. "See, my jade earrings, my gold buttons, my hairpins, my comb of pearl, and my rings. 1, 2, 3, 4, 5 rings. Very good, very good. All same much money. I give them all to you. You take and bring me paper for my little one." Lei Chu piled up her jewels before the lawyer. Hum Hing laid a restraining hand upon her shoulder. "Not all, my wife," he said in Chinese. He selected a ring, his gift to Lei Chu when she dreamed of the tree with the red flower. The rest of the jewels he pushed toward the white man. "Take them and sell them," said he. "They will pay your fare to Washington and bring you back with the paper." For one moment, James Clancy hesitated. He was not a sentimental man, but something within him arose against accepting such payment for his services. "They are good," pleadingly asserted Lei Chu, seeing his hesitation. Whereupon he seized the jewels, thrust them into his coat pocket, and walked rapidly away from the store.
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0: Episode 36, In the Land of the Free, 4. Lei Chu followed after the missionary woman through the mission nursery school. Her heart was beating so high with happiness that she could scarcely breathe. The paper had come at last, the precious paper which gave Hum Hing and his wife the right to the possession of their own child. It was 10 months now since he had been taken from them, 10 months since the sun had ceased to shine for Lei Chu. The room was filled with children, most of them wee tots, but none

0: And so we as her own. The mission woman talked as she walked. She told Lei Chu that little Kim, as he had been named by the school, was the pet of the place, and that his little tricks and ways amused and delighted everyone. He had been rather difficult to manage at first and had cried much for his mother. But children so soon forget, and after a month, he seemed quite at home and played around as bright and happy as a bird. "Yes," responded Lei Chu. "Oh, yes, yes." But she did not hear what was said to her. She was walking in a maze of anticipatory joy. "Wait here, please," said the mission woman, placing Lei Chu in a chair. "The very youngest ones are having their breakfast." She withdrew for a moment. It seemed like an hour to the mother. Then she reappeared, leading by the hand a little boy dressed in blue cotton overalls and wide-soled shoes. The little boy's face was round and dimpled, and his eyes were very bright. "Little one! My little one!" cried Lei Chu. She fell on her knees and stretched her hungry arms toward her son. But the little one shrunk from her and tried to hide himself in the folds of the white woman's skirt. "Go away, go away," he bade his mother.
1: Mrs. Spring Fragrance, written by Edith Eaton and read by Man Ling.
0: Episode 37, The Chinese Lily. Mermaid lived in an upstairs room of a Chinatown dwelling house. There were other little Chinese women living on the same floor, but Mermaid never went amongst them. She was not as they were. She was a cripple. A fool had twisted her legs so that she moved around with difficulty and scarred her face so terribly that none save Ling Zhang cared to look upon it. Ling Zhang, her brother, was a laundryman working for another of his countrymen. Ling Zhang and Mermaid had come to San Francisco with their parents when they were small children. Their mother had died the day she entered the foreign city, and the father the week following, both having contracted a fever on the steamer. Mermaid and Ling Zhang were then taken in charge by their father's brother, and although he was a poor man, he did his best for them until called away by death. Long before her uncle died, Mermaid had met with the accident that had made her not as other girls. But that had only strengthened her brother's affection. And old Ling Wen died happy in the knowledge that Ling Zhang would ever put Mermaid before himself. So Mermaid lived in her little upstairs room, cared for by Ling Zhang, and scarcely an evening passed that he did not call to see her. One evening, however, Ling Zhang failed to appear, and Mermaid began to feel very sad and lonely. Mermaid could embroider all day in contented silence if she knew that in the evening someone would come to whom she could communicate all the thoughts that filled a small black head that knew nothing of life save what it saw from an upstairs window. Mermaid's window looked down upon the street, and she would sit for hours, pressed close against it, watching those who passed below and all that took place. That day, she had seen many things which she had put into her mental portfolio for Ling Zhang's edification when evening should come.
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0: Some say Chinese is one of the most difficult languages in the world, and learning it is almost impossible.
1: So learning Chinese, the most difficult thing.
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3: So I'm sort of tone deaf. 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
1: the grammar.
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0: Only because you're not learning it in the right way. Why not try Takeaway Chinese, where you can take some Chinese away and experience progress day by day. Takeaway Chinese, we will promise you a difference. Takeaway Chinese, where you can take some Chinese away and experience progress day by day. Takeaway Chinese, we will promise you a difference.
7: Welcome to Takeaway Chinese. I'm Nihon Lin with Steve in the studio. Hello, Steve.
8: Hey, how you doing this time?
7: Doing very well. I feel young. And maybe because it's spring, summer period of time, things are getting warmer and you see a lot of different types of flowers. It's very refreshing and bringing the brighter side of my personality out.
8: Is that to say that your personality dies a cold death
7: during winter time.
8: And you feel the age of a vampire.
7: It's not that extreme, but don't you feel that sometimes season can have that effect on you?
8: I don't know if it makes me feel younger. It definitely puts a little extra bounce in my step. I'm a little more encouraged to go outside. And yeah, I guess when you put it that way, I never thought about it before, but it can make you feel a little more energetic, which can make you feel a little more youthful.
7: Thinking about it, it's also might be because that I've been engaged with some young friends these days, you know, in their early 20s. Mm. I talked to some interviewees and also some new friends and even new colleagues in the office, and talking to them reminds me of when I'm in my 20s, what I was thinking. And it's a strange yet inspiring experience.
8: I feel mentally sometimes I'm still trapped in my 20s. And even,
7: is that a good thing you're describing?
8: I might be the wrong person to ask about that. I feel that it has its advantages, and it probably has its disadvantages as well. I wouldn't say it's as extreme as Peter Pan syndrome. Have you heard of that? Mm-hmm. You never grow up. Mm-hmm. I wouldn't say it's as extreme as that, but there's something about being alive, just the simple fact of being alive, that makes me want to maintain a youthful spirit and a youthful attitude toward life.
7: Definitely. And you can think of a lot of perks being young. You're fearless. You still haven't tried a lot of things, meaning that you haven't failed a lot of things and you haven't been disappointed by yourself at being not good enough at certain things.
8: Sure.
7: And you can still work on improving certain aspects of your life, and you're still very much innovative, not to talk even mentioning the fact that you are physically very much energetic all the time. You can stay up late till very, very late and still do not feel like crap the other day.
8: Oh, absolutely. Yeah, that's

0: one difference, isn't it? I enjoy talking to younger people as well. But one thing that maybe is a little bit different is the developing language that comes with being young. And I think maybe in your teen years or preteen years, there's an entire vocabulary that gets developed that doesn't get shared with the older generation. It exists within their own group. So one of the great things about perhaps getting older is you refine your way of speaking to become more articulate or more eloquent in your style. Not to say that young people can't be that way, but it is to say that there's a whole list of words that sometimes when I watch videos on the internet, and they're speaking English, by the way, I don't know what they're talking about. They may as well be speaking German.
1: And it happens in different scenarios, in the sense that maybe for a certain neighborhood community, they have created a certain word that is trendy for the coming 2 weeks or 2 months. And it's their code, code language. And in other scenarios, what you said very spontaneously and didn't plan it out yet, it all of a sudden becomes something that is trendy on the internet, and the entire country, people in your age, is talking about it already.
0: Oh, I mean, the easiest example that comes to mind for me as of late from the West is that 6-7 annoying phenomenon that happened.
1: It is a little annoying.
0: I don't understand but it's part of being young. I think that when you're young, you have a few things that are special to yourself, and the vocabulary, the expressions that come out of nowhere, out of thin air almost, that's part of it. And it makes you feel as if this is ours, right? That younger generation, this language belongs to us. And when older generations try to use that language,
1: it's just awkward and
0: sad. Cringe. It's cringe.
1: Cringe is a good word.
0: And it was true when I was a teenager too. I remember being in high school and we had our own little cool catchphrases or whatever. And when our teachers tried to use those catchphrases, we were just like, ew, don't do that, please. Or when your parent tries to be cool and speak your language, then you're like, gross, dad, don't talk like that, please.
1: But another scenario here in China, especially I think on the internet, is that there are certain expressions and also certain concept that are not created for the purpose of sounding cool among only my peers. That's something I feel like more often observed in reality, in the classroom.
0: What do you mean?
1: In your friend circle, you want to talk to your friend in these kind of slang language. But on the internet, sometimes young people, they create some expressions that carry some of their spirit, their perspective, their way of looking at the world. And they do not mind other people using it because they do not really know those who are using it are young or not, because you're behind the screen.
0: Okay.
1: Right?
0: Okay.
1: So it's like creating trendy expressions. And these trendy expressions are usually created by the younger generation. And they carry different types of sentiment. And sometimes, for example, I know one. This one is particularly related to a feeling that I feel like many people would have. It's called 开团秒根.
0: Kai?
1: 开团.
0: Kai Tuan.
1: Meow.
0: Meow like a cat.
1: Not like a cat, like a second.
0: Meow.
1: 一秒, 1 second.
0: Yep.
1: 跟.
0: 跟.
1: 跟 means follow.
0: Okay.
1: So Kai is to start.
0: Kai Tuan Meow Gun.
1: Kai carries the meaning of open or start. Tuan is a team. So Kai Tuan means to initiate a team action. And now it refers to the attitude of instantly participating in an activity or conversation started by someone on social media. So because we talked about miao being a second, gen being follow. So I see you starting something and I want to join your team to back you up, to support you. So you can use it to describe a friend, For example, 他是那种开团秒跟的朋友. So basically, when you say that, 他是, he or she is 那种, the kind of 朋友, friends, who 开团秒跟.
0: Yeah,
1: the idea is that

0: Because nowadays, people talk about the fact that for some people, they can always see both sides. But when you're a friend, you should not be seeing both sides.
1: Right, yes.
0: You should be on your friend's side.
1: Of course, yeah. Okay, so this is describing someone and a type of expected behavior.
0: Yes, and it's talking about the kind of phenomenon also, not only in reality, but on social media. On social media, when you are talking about a, for example, idol of yours or a certain celebrity or an idol or your stance on a certain story or a situation, and you want to be backed up by people you might not know on the internet, sometimes they will say, oh, 开团秒跟, I will definitely go into the situation and support you, or I like this comment and I am one of those who believe in this, and that's why I am also leaving a comment under yours to support you, something like that.
1: Yeah, and people like these type of people, by the way.
0: Yeah, definitely. And another fun expression, I think we have come across this one already in one of our Word of the Year episode. That is 活人感. Do you still remember it?
1: 活人感.
0: The super, you know, human feeling. This one is a living human. The feeling that this person is not a figure from a book, is not someone who is replying with no emotion attached at all, but you read what they said, or you listen to their stories, or you watch a work, a video, or a movie made by them, and you feel like, wow, they're real living people just like us. 活人感, yes.
1: Real living people just like us, meaning that they are not more special?
0: No, meaning that they are not fake in the sense that they have feeling. And they're not perfect, but they are just like us.
1: I got it.
0: Huoyengan. We've talked about this one as well, because I think for even my previous generation, not even my generation, my previous generation, when we portray some, for example, heroes, they're flawless. Right? They're perfect. They're always giving and there's nothing they can do wrong. But we all feel like when someone is too perfect, they're not real. And for this age, for this generation, the reason that they're talking about 活人感 is because of artificial intelligence.
1: What's the connection?
0: When AI is there, when a character is created by AI, or when you're interacting with AI, you do not feel the 活人感 anymore.
1: You don't feel like you're talking to an
0: actual real person. Yeah, so no matter if it's because it's too perfect or because it's just reacting with no emotion, no attachment, it's just lack of 活人感.
1: So this would be, can I say this like in a sentence where, yeah, AI is probably the perfect example, right? I'm trying to think of a different context.
0: You can say, 我喜欢他是因为他很有活人感. 我喜欢他, I like him or her as a celebrity or a star. 是因为, because 他很有活人感. He or she always perform like a real person in the public. They do not try to say things like, oh, I do not think about how to lose weight because I'm just this perfect. Respond in a way that is like a real person.
1: We have an expression in English. I don't know if we only say this about girls or if it applies to boys, but we have this expression, the girl next door. And there are certain actresses or singers, and that expression will come out where people say like, oh, I just feel like they are the girl next door, meaning they could be your neighbor. That's the kind of character they have, or at least the kind of character they show in the media. I'm thinking that's kind of something
0: similar.
1: It's close.
0: Yeah. I think it's close. But 活人感 can also apply to the real diva, the superstars.
1: Why?
0: No matter, because it does not matter whether their quality fits the girl next door kind of image. It's more about the fact that they're genuine.
1: Okay, even if that genuine behavior is bad? There's a famous singer, I won't say her name, but I used to work with flight attendant. And she told me that, and you would know who this singer is. She got on the plane one day and her personal assistant said, do not make eye contact with her.
0: I don't think that applies to this situation.
1: Is that Hoyeongun?
0: No. That's the
1: genuine.
0: Opposite.
1: It's genuine.
0: It's the opposite of Hoyeongun.
1: But it's genuine.
0: You're right. I think what I described earlier was not perfectly fitting with Hoyeongun.
1: I'll tell you off air who that is, by the way.
0: The idea is that you show who you really are. You do not hide behind a perfect mask.
1: But it has to be positive.
0: Hoyeongun is positive.
1: Okay, I understand.
0: Yes, it's definitely positive.
1: Yep, I understand.
0: And I think if we say that both Hoyeongun, Kaituan, Miaogun are something that, in fact, all age groups can relate to, then this one is something that I didn't think of, at least, before knowing this word. But now I find it quite interesting. I want to ask you, do you think sometimes young people want to be a bit unique, a bit special, a bit different from the majority? They want to be the niche group. That's what's cool.
1: Well, I think it's just part of growing up, perhaps, that your sense of self is developing. So I don't know if that's an individual trait or if it's a group trait. Perhaps it can be a group trait because does this happen in China too? Because the younger generation will always make fun of the older generation somehow, some way.
0: And they would find some hobby that is so niche that no one else around them in real world understands. And they're okay with it. They want to stay alone, digging in their little world, figuring out what are some certain details in the little hobby that they concentrate on.
1: So that happens in China too?
0: Definitely. But the thing about China is the country is simply too big and you cannot really have a niche hobby because the moment you go onto the internet and you see whether or not there's someone sharing the same hobby of mine.
1: There's going to be a million other people.
0: There's definitely going to be some people. But I think it's a good thing. Finding your peers is something important.
1: Yeah, and that can be the positive side
0: definitely.
1: Of that. Because there's guaranteed to be a group that you can be a part of.
0: Yes, and they're fine as long as they figure that these people, as long as they really identify with these people, as long as they really find these people truly understand their hobby, not pretending to understand, they can really share insights. The reason I'm talking about this is because of a new word, expression that I have recently learned. It's called 学术底刊.
1: 学术底刊.
0: 学术底刊 is a interesting concept. So 学术 means academic, and the 底 is bottom.
1: Okay.
0: And 刊 refers to 刊物 or the kind of journal. So 学术 is academic, and 刊物 journal. So together, it's kind of like a academic journal. But 底 refers to the very worst. the very worst level. So it's kind of like bottom tier academic journal.
1: How is this a trendy word then?
0: It is very, very funny. So for researchers, we know that they wanted to publish their results, the research results, in the best out of the best journals.
1: Okay.
0: And because they're the best of the best, we call it 顶刊.
1: Ding
0: is the top of something. So 学术顶刊 is relatively serious expression. It's talking about the world-renowned, the premier journals like Nature, Science, Cell, you know, these academic journals.
1: So is this when your academic paper gets published in like Dog Weekly?
0: No, it's not even that. It's something.
1: No disrespect to the writers of Dog Weekly, if that's a thing.
0: If you're talking about dogs, and it's okay to be in Dog Weekly, right? If you're writing about dogs. No, it's something funny they create by themselves in the sense that they are not really publishing certain things. They are being super creative, and it's a kind of a joke in the sense that those researchers, they've been in the researching world for too long and they're doing the serious job, the science and all the different types of experiment and try to push the limit for human perspective or human knowledge in certain area, and it's stressful. So what they do for fun is that they find a issue or a question or anything they want to study, but this thing is a non-topic, and they study the topic and they seriously discuss it or research on it using a very scientific approach, and they publish, quote unquote, publish the result in the kind of made up journal they created. They call these journal call, mimic cell. And they call these journal, for example, instead of calling it Nature, they're naming it Nurture.
1: Okay.
0: So they're making fun of it. And like, they're also even calling it rubbish, like a journal rubbish, because it's not serious.
1: What types of topics are we talking about?
0: A lot of very funny topics. One very interesting one.

0: journals.
1: Right.
0: And there's another one talking about sensory simulation of durian based on gluten network remodeling of wheat matrix. I do not even understand.
1: I don't know what that is either. Yeah.
0: But it sounds very scientific. And someone even built a website called Web of Nothing, a spoof of the academic database Web of Science, just to, you know, index these papers. So these papers even have index. It's done in a very serious way.
1: Yeah.
0: But talking about nonsense topics.
1: It's kind of funny though, isn't it? Because even when the academics are trying to take a break from being academic, they can't stop being academic. They just change the topic.
0: Oh, I haven't thought of that.
1: They just change it to something lighter or maybe not as serious.
0: Yeah, I think it's their very own way of being humorous, being fun, being playful.
1: Yeah, yeah.
0: In a very, in my opinion, attractive way. I don't know if this reminds you of the Big Bang Theory, the TV show, not the theory itself.
1: Oh, okay.
0: Because I think starting from there, more and more people acknowledge the fact that smart is the new sexy. It is. From that point, I see more and more people saying being smart is actually, being a nerd is actually attractive in its own way.
1: Right.
0: Because you're able to do things in a way that can, in the future, change maybe the development path of human society. And that's cool.
1: It is cool, yeah. I don't know if it's worth the amount of time and energy that they put into the papers, but if they need to do that to kind of chill out and take the pressure off, release the pressure from their regular work, then it's absolutely worth it for them.
0: Yes, and of course they're making jokes and having fun, and from the very beginning I thought whether or not they're mocking doing science related work itself, but then I realized it's not about that. It's to start with about self-mocking a little bit, and on the other hand, it helps them find their peers, because I think being a scientist is really, really lonely. When you are studying a certain subject, only you yourself and the handful of people in your team might be able to talk to you. They would understand each other, and that is the price of being the top-notch scientist.
1: I suppose if your friend group existed of people who are not in the same field of study or even researchers themselves, you might find it hard to connect.
0: Precisely. Mm. And that is why I think this is actually a very good way to connect. They're using the language they understand to talk to each other, and not only to each other, but also to netizens online. We will definitely laugh at Transformers buying a car insurance.
1: It's true.
0: We understand the humor is their way of release the pressure, of having some fun, while in a very strange way, educating people about how scientific research is done.
1: If they created a website of those types of research papers, that would be a way for them to connect with the non-science public.
0: Yes.
1: Who typically wouldn't be interested in, or perhaps even be smart enough to understand the stuff that they typically write about.
0: I will definitely check out these kind of journals,
1: too.
0: These kind of 学术地刊.
1: 学术地刊.
0: There are many expressions like this that I didn't used to understand, but now I do. It's because we're launching a new little series called The China Cold.
1: A mini series, really short episodes, right?
0: Yes, and it's talking about explaining these kind of expressions that are trendy among the younger generation here in China. And we believe it's a good window for us to understand what they're thinking, what's their preferences, and also a little bit of how they are reacting to the development of the society and of the world today.
1: Yeah, I think it's a really good learning opportunity that takes very little of your time, only a few minutes to listen to one episode, so it's absolutely worth it.
0: Yeah, so if you like it, just go look for The China Cold, both in video forms and podcast forms. We have a lot of these kind of expressions. They suddenly become very, very trendy and popular, and after a while, they fade away like tides.
1: Sure.
0: And it's fine.

0: saying. I think the funny thing about studying these expressions is that from each and every one, the creation of it, the popularity of it, and how people use it, you kind of open a small window to see this generation of young people on the internet, to understand their perspective a little bit, to know deep down they have their own struggles, but they also have their own very smart ways to deal with the problems, and they have their own way to kind of get back on their feet. They may mock the fact that they do serious scientific research every single day, but it's not because they do not like the subject. They do not love the subject. It's only because the pressure is there and they find a way to release that pressure.
1: They need a break from it.
0: Exactly. Mm-hmm. And that is also quite cool that in this world, we get to understand them from a very far away, yet very close kind of manner, that is through the internet. You don't really know them, but you kind of know them a little.
1: By the way, aren't you curious to know whether it's faster to go to my house through the front or back?
0: As long as you are willing to do a very scientific research with different compare groups.
1: I don't have the answer because during the second part of the study, halfway home, I got a phone call and I was like, no. And so I lost count.
0: You're not dedicated enough.
1: I got to start it again.
0: You should hire a group of people doing that research.
1: It's true. I need to outsource, don't
0: yes.
1: I?
0: Yes. Yeah. And every year we celebrate the young generation in different ways. There's even International Youth Day. We talk about the serious stuff about them, and we try to, of course, help them in different ways, support them through the initiatives in the society, through government strategies and policies. But I think sometimes a little connection from the human side and little understanding them and emotionally supporting the fact that they do not want to, you know, maybe be hardworking 24/7 all the time is also what they need.
1: Nobody wants to be hardworking 24/7,
0: right?
1: So it's easy to understand.
0: So if you're listening and you're a young person, happy International Youth Day and happy every day. 青年节快乐, and 希望你们每一天都可以很快乐. And that brings us to the end of today's Takeaway Chinese. 感谢收听, 我们下次再见, see you next time.
1: Bye-bye.
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1: Delta News at Meng Cihan. Sunday marks the 80th anniversary of the beginning of the International Military Tribunal for the Far East, also known as the Tokyo Trials, which put Japan's principal Class A war criminals on trial. The tribunal was convened on May the 3rd, 1946, almost 1 year after Japan's unconditional surrender in the Second World War. China's foreign ministry says the trials reflect the collective will of the victorious nations and victims of fascist aggression. It also laid the legal foundation for the post-war international order. The ministry says Japanese right-wing forces are still attempting to deny and distort history. It cited the Japanese government's moves to remilitarize by deploying offensive weapons, rebuilding its military industry, and pushing for revision of its pacifist constitution. China warns any effort to whitewash Japanese aggression uncovered by the Tokyo trials will be opposed by the international community. Some Japanese citizens say Japan must deeply reflect on its history of aggressive war and the harm it caused Asian countries, and are calling on the Japanese government to face its historical culpability.
2: At the Tokyo trials, about 7 or 8 Class A war criminals were sentenced to death. But those who survived went on to support Japan's conservative post-war politics. That situation continues to this day. Fundamentally, Japan hasn't changed. What did change was the establishment of the pacifist constitution, which became the main pillar of post-war politics. And the public sentiment of never again waging war is exactly what Article 9 upholds. That's why we have been running a campaign insisting that Article 9 must never be abandoned and never be weakened.
3: Many problematic bills are now being pushed through cabinet decisions without even proper deliberation in the Diet, such as the lifting of the 5-category ban on weapons exports. These moves are becoming increasingly alarming, so I think this is not just a constitutional issue. We must oppose military expansion and strive for a peaceful society through diplomacy.
1: OPEC Plus has agreed an increase in oil output of 188,000 barrels per day. The group of 7 major oil producers announced it would increase June production by slightly less than May's output hike of 206,000 barrels per day. Sunday's figure excludes the United Arab Emirates' share of output, which officially departed OPEC Plus on May the 1st. Oil supply has been choked since the Iran war began on February the 28th, as the Strait of Hormuz, a vital shipping route for global oil and gas supplies, has remained effectively closed. Concerns around production were amplified further on Tuesday with news of the shock departure of the UAE, the cartel's third largest producer. The UK government says it plans to temporarily allow airlines to consolidate passengers onto fewer planes over the summer holiday season. It said the move aims at preventing last-minute flight cancellations as fuel costs remain elevated. Airlines would be allowed to move passengers onto similar services much earlier, helping avoid stressful delays at the airport. US President Donald Trump has said the United States plans to withdraw a lot further beyond the 5,000 troops from Germany, previously indicated by the Pentagon. The Pentagon on Friday announced the withdrawal of about 5,000 US troops from Germany, which is expected to be completed over the next 6 to 12 months. NATO said Saturday it was working with the United States to understand Washington's decision to withdraw troops from Germany. Official data shows new energy vehicle charging volume on China's highways exceeded 23 million kilowatt hours on Friday, the first day of the 5-day May Day holiday. The figure marks a 55.6% increase from a year ago, underscoring a fundamental shift in travel patterns as electric vehicles have become a popular choice for long-distance journeys. The Ministry of Transport estimates NEVs will account for 24% of all vehicles on the road during the holiday period. The Chinese women's 4x100m relay team has advanced to the final as heat winners at the 2026 World Athletics Relays. They have secured a berth at the 2027 World Athletics Championships in Beijing. The competition in Botswana also serves as a key qualifier for the inaugural Ultimate Championship in Budapest this September, with the top 6 mixed relay teams securing direct qualification. And that's the news. I'm Meng Cihan.
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7: The May Day holiday is nearly upon us, and if you've been watching the booking trends or the flight maps, well, something feels a little different this year. It's not just where people are going, but how they're thinking about travel altogether. Well, we've been digging into the data and the vibes, and let's just say the old rules of a good vacation, they don't seem to apply anymore. After that, for years, we built up celebrities like statues almost. Perfect, polished, untouchable. Then a Chinese reality show came along and smashed that statue with a hammer. They killed the auto-tune. They dropped the filters. They let the chaos pour through live. The internet lost its mind, laughing, cringing, but unable to look away. Why do we find messy, off-key, mistake-making humans way more interesting than the perfect ones? This is Roundtable. I'm Steve. Thank you very much for being with us.

0: Today, and for the show, I'm joined by Feifei and Yushan. First up, every year, the May Day holiday somehow finds a way to get bigger, busier, and just a little bit more unpredictable. But this time, it's not just about where people are going. It's about how and why they're traveling in the first place. From unexpected destinations to new travel mindsets, from high-tech booking battles to completely reimagined holiday experiences, something is clearly changing. The way people plan their trips and spend their money and even define a good vacation isn't what it used to be. So what's driving the travel boom this year for the May Day holiday, and why are some people looking to escape the crowds, Feifei and Yushan, while others are chasing the crowds? I guess it's up to the person or the individual, but things definitely feel a little bit different as we get ready for the big holiday this year.
1: Yeah, I don't know about you guys, but I'm staying at home, inside the door, not getting out for at least 3 days until later on how I plan everything else.
0: That is a different way of spending the holiday, for sure.
1: But unlike my style, there's also the other style, which is to just travel out. And to specify what May Day holiday means for us, it's actually a 5-day holiday period here in China. It's also known as the Labor Day holiday and is typically spanning from May the 1st to May the 5th. And as the holiday approaches, searches for travel products already surged by over 360% month on month, while bookings for flights, hotels, homestays, and tickets in some popular cities already increased by nearly 40% year on year. And that's according to the domestic travel booking agency, Tongcheng.
0: The 364% Feifei month on month increase, that's not surprising because there's a holiday this month and there wasn't one maybe the month before. So that's why. But the 40% year on year increase, that is worth noting. That leads me to believe that more people are getting out and about this time around.
2: Yeah, one of the reasons is that in a lot of cities and provinces and regions in China this year, they announced spring breaks for about 2 or 3 days for primary or secondary school students. And that's why. So that means this 5-day holiday has been expanded to some between 8 days to 10 days for a lot of the students.
0: And those breaks for primary and secondary schools, that's not a nationwide thing, right? There are just certain provinces that are doing that?
2: Yeah, so far, I think in provinces like Zhejiang, Liaoning, or Shandong, they have this kind of spring breaks, and there are just much of a provincial or local strategies out there. So some of them may enjoy 7 to 10 days. Some of them, well, for example, some other travelers, they decide to utilize this quote-unquote bridge strategy, meaning they take 4 days of their personal leave, and then together with combined with this 5-day May Day holiday, they have an 11-day continuous break.
1: That's a weekend in between, right?
0: That is why you see the 40% year-on-year increase compared to 12 months ago. Really exciting. Obviously, we are mere hours away from it. So let's talk some of the specifics then. Who is traveling? I mean, I guess everyone, well, except for Yushan.
2: Yep.
0: The other 1.3999999 billion.
2: Is out and travel. For example, I think families, a lot of the families take parents and children, they will decide to travel. In fact, this group is the most prominent, accounting for nearly 30% of the traveler population this year. So their focus is more on the theme parks, on cultural experiences, on nature trails. But when it comes to young people and students, for example, for college students or younger generations, they would be more traveling for purposes like events, like if there is a concert or a sport event, or seeking out emotional values throughout their experiences. But also there are also other travelers as well. It's not all about young people or families. For example, some senior citizens, which represent about 16% of the market.
0: Oh, that's a significant percentage.
2: They are more opting for like slower travel pace and when focusing more on wellness and health of itineraries. So you can see the market are very diverse and different when it comes to different groups of age groups and you know, different purposes as well.
0: I was curious about ticket prices, and we're just about to talk about how people are traveling. But I was looking at ticket prices for flights, and on the first day of the holiday, which is May 1st, the ticket prices, the flight prices, excuse me, were almost

0: almost double to what they were a couple of days later.
1: Yeah.
0: Because it's the very first day of the holiday, right?
1: Right.
0: So if you can stand to, I guess that's my China travel tip. If you can stand to wait a day or so, you can save a pretty significant amount of money there.
1: This is what I observed too, because yesterday when I get off work and try to get up to the elevator back to my apartment, what happened was the elevator brought down a group of elders wearing exact the same uniform and the same baseball cap and all pulling a suitcase, and they were going out just yesterday. So
0: nice.
1: They are expanding.
0: They started early.
1: Yeah, 2 days early.
0: Mm.
1: So
0: yeah,
1: that
0: would be the
1: cool.
0: That would be the other tip. If you can afford that early start, that would work too.
1: Right.
0: Now, where people are going is changing a little bit this year, because typically, perhaps, during the May Day holiday, people would head to Beijing or to Shanghai or to the bigger cities in the country. But now we're seeing a different trend.
1: Yeah. I mean, the mega cities like Beijing and Shanghai or other cities here in China, they still have its appeal. But instead of all fighting for the massive crowds in these mega cities, people are also actually a huge number of people, travelers, they are choosing the quote unquote reverse travel to smaller and less crowded county level destinations. That's the small town tourism that we're talking about. So this is also data from Tongcheng Travel that during the May Day holiday this year, bookings for travel products related to county level destinations have increased by 128% year on year.
0: That's significant too.
1: Yeah. In the meantime, car rental booking in these areas also rose by 113%. Meaning that people also prefer to just drive to nearby counties or rural areas?
0: Well, yeah, or they'll take the train, maybe. They'll take the high-speed train to that area. But then once you get to that area, probably public transportation, you know, when you talk rural areas anywhere in the world, the public transportation is a little less reliable. So maybe you get there and then you rent a car to drive around and explore a little bit. By the way, how do you rent? What's the process of renting a car here? Is it done like in the States? When I went to Hawaii, you have to go into the office, and sometimes it's a pain because you have to wait for a long time, even though you've already reserved your car. You have to fill out things and stuff like that. Is it the same here, or is it all done through an app?
2: It's all done through an app. I mean, that's basically what everything is done here in China, through some kind of an app. But what you can do is you can place an order before you reach to that destination, and to find, for example, I'm going to this high speed rail station, and then I can find the nearest location to pick up my car, and then I can place my order, you know, the car types, how big of a car, how much money, and then when you reach that train station, you can go directly to that pickup location and then pick up the car, so you don't have to wait in lines as what you described, Steve, in the States, and it's much faster. But also they have staff members to help you out if you need to, for example, confirm the situation when it comes to this rental car and how to use that in particular.
0: So it's easy.
2: Pretty easy.
1: Yeah, I heard from my friends that actually a lot of these car renting companies allow you to not return the car where you got it, meaning that you can return it at a different spot as long as this company also covers that
0: spot.
1: Yeah, so that's kind of convenient too, unless you do want to do a round trip. But for those cases, you just want to do like a last mile kind of travel and leave the car somewhere convenient and also for the company to retrievable. And then you can just go from there to somewhere else. Then, yeah, that's a brand new way and also convenient way for a lot of families to travel nowadays.
0: Almost like the city bicycles.
1: Right.
0: In a way.
2: Very similar.
0: What are some of the, I'm curious to know, because we always talk about the tier one cities here in the country, but maybe a couple of examples of the tinier spots that people are looking to go this year.
1: Yeah, for instance, some people from Beijing, they're planning to head to Luzhou in southwest China's Sichuan province just to dive into its famous soy sauce brewing or watch their local traditional oil paper umbrella being made. So we know Sichuan province is known for hot pot.
0: Spicy food.
1: But yeah, when you dive really deep into the veins of the city, meaning the counties or the smaller town vibe kind of thing, there's a lot of very local and cultural thing to experience. Other rising stars would include Fujian province. They've got one

0: place named Pingtan, and also in Guangxi, there's the Yangshuo, the city of Yangshuo, where you can also get a unique experience of these local small town vibe.
1: Yeah, when it comes to Yangshuo, it's a very famous city when it comes to rock climbing.
0: Right.
1: Because it's one of the, I think, international names to the county has more than 300 rock climbing routes.
2: Oh, cool.
1: So that's very, because one of the reasons it's defined by its landscape, it's known for its karst landscape, which is sort of the limestone formation that's shaped by millions of years of erosion, and is also part of the UNESCO World Heritage Site, along with the neighboring city called Guilin. And also beyond that, you can also experience the local culture. I think one of their most famous performance is called Impression Liu San Jie. It's actually directed by Zhang Yimou, and they have like 600 performers, so you can get to know the local culture there in the Guangxi Zhuang Autonomous Region. So it's have a lot of ethnic groups in China as well.
2: I should say, you can look forward to, because I'm going, Sichuan province, that's Chengdu and Chongqing, right?
1: That's Chengdu is the capital city of Sichuan.
2: Okay. I will be doing a hot pot tour. Ooh. And I will come back to Roundtable with my review of the Chengdu versus Chongqing hot pot battle. Now, I've been talking about it in the office that I'm going to be doing this. And this is what was said to me. The Chengdu hot pot should be okay for you, but Steve, the Chongqing hot pot, I'm warning you. And I said, what do you mean you're warning me? It's that level spicy, they said. So
1: get ready. So
2: my response was, well, I gotta try what the locals eat, no matter whether it's going to be the death of me or not. So I'll get back to you on that one a little bit later. Other trends people are looking for, there's a color walk trend.
0: Yeah, that's led by a lot of the young travelers nowadays. That's to, instead of taking pictures at iconic tourism spots, they're chasing the emotional value out of their tours. Because when people go out there for a trip, they want to feel something different, whether it's in the rural field or in the mountains, in the woods, or just to get the small town vibe we mentioned earlier. So yeah, this has led to the color walk trend you mentioned, Steve, where young people, everybody search for destinations based on specific aesthetics, colors to match the spring season. For example, I saw people taking a group of picture just under the color yellow. So it can be lemon-ish yellow for one set of group of pictures that you take along your way while you're traveling. It can be the color of a flower.
2: Oh.
0: It can be the color of a traffic light.
2: Like a theme.
0: Yeah, like a themed picturing. And then another day, it can be like bright minty green. So something like that make the trip a lot more fun for a lot of us. And data from Tongcheng Travel also shows that searches for travel destinations with color as a keyword has already increased by 200% year on year too.
2: Yeah, that's cool.
1: It's also make it like a game.
0: Yeah.
2: Kind of, yeah. You mentioned, Feifei, a few minutes ago, shows and sporting events. A great example of the sporting event would be the Suzhou, the Jiangsu football matches. This was on CCTV News. The hype around these matches caused a 45% jump in chartered car bookings and a 50% spike in hotel stays in the areas where the matches are being played. If you're not familiar with that football league, it's the provincial football league that's down south here in the country. It only started a year ago and people are going nuts for it because it's not pro players. It's just anybody from their communities.
1: Yeah, most of them are amateur players.
2: So it's like community versus community, province, city versus city, province versus province, and people are going crazy for it. And it's cool that people are traveling for this from other parts of the country. And that shows that it's not just popular in those cities or in those provinces. It's just kind of a nationwide phenomenon.
1: Yeah, I guess the vibe of sports events is just something you cannot deny. You cannot refuse. And more to like football matches, for example, in the city of Xianyang, they are also staging their dragon boat competition there between May the 2nd and May the 3rd. And so this

0: year, nearly 2,000 athletes participated. And so they just sort of a boat racing competition on that lake. So you can imagine that people would be drawn to this kind of vibe and enthusiasm. And also a part like Suzhou and like this dragon boat competition, when it comes to nearby like a food market or intangible cultural heritage experiences, is something kind of serves like a spillover effect. That since I'm going to the game, why not try the local food? Mm-hmm. Why not see that museum? And that's how I think the cities are so eager to stage this kind of sports events for the travelers.
1: Yeah, it's really fun stuff that you don't get to do during other times of the year, during your vacation. Outbound travel, a lot of people are looking for a no-hassle approach. They're looking for experience and less time on the road. That means 3 to 5 day high-speed rail trips to nearby cities have become popular, taking short flights to neighboring countries like Korea or Singapore or Thailand. Those have become popular too because of the easy visa processes and direct flights that are available. And speaking of visa-free policies, we talk about this a lot on Roundtable. More foreign visitors are exploring China than ever before too. And yep, they're doing the big cities, but they're also doing places that are a little off the beaten track, just like what people here in China are doing.
2: Yeah, because we're looking at a huge surge in foreign tourists visiting Chinese smaller places, like in Yanji, which is in northeastern China,
0: yeah, in Jilin,
2: featuring a lot of like Korean style food and culture, Korean ethnic group style food and culture, and then also down south in Kunming, where we call it the capital of flowers, meaning that at this time of the year there's flowers everywhere in the city of Kunming.
1: That will be good for the color walk trend.
2: And also in Taiyuan too. I think that's mostly getting popular in recent years thanks to the 3A video game Black Myth Wukong. That giving a huge promotion to the local ancient architectures all in Taiyuan.
0: And also for cities like Sanya, the visitor number, foreign visitor numbers actually also doubled. And also, for example, in Jieyang, which is known for their southern Chaoshan cultures, like the southern location in Guangdong province, and the food.
2: Chaoshan hot pot.
0: Yeah, the beef balls, the Chaoshan hot pot. It's a different hot pot than Chongqing and Chengdu. It's not spicy and it's featured beef, different parts of beef, and very tender, very delicious. And the broth is different as well.
1: Seems like I need to add a place to my hot pot tour. Let's talk travel then in terms of how people are getting to where they are going. Now, for every big holiday here in China, things get a little bit competitive in terms of getting tickets. And the official 12306 railway platform, they're leaning hard into big data to keep things fair. How are they doing that?
2: Well, that secret trick you mentioned is the official wait list function that they rolled out, which they say is a way that's more reliable than those third-party ticket snatching apps that often just slow you down. For example, instead of just counting on one specific train, travelers, they can now create up to 6 different wait list orders that cover 60 different train combinations, so that whenever there's a train empty slots, or whenever somebody else is canceling their ticket, you will be the first to know. And of course, people are waiting in turn, depending on the time that they register.
1: So that's the strategy then. You don't just... Oh, and by the way, I want to mention this too for our foreign audience who might be interested in visiting China. Get that railway app onto your phone, 12306. Download that onto your phone because that's the recommended way to book train tickets, yes?
2: Yeah.
1: You can do it through Weixin. You can do it through WeChat. You open that up and you'll see a trains and flights thing in there. But in my experience, if you go through there, that is a third-party company that is getting the tickets for you. So even if you pay, that doesn't confirm that you'll get your tickets just yet. That's based on my experience, so I think it's better to go through that official 12306 app. Back to the strategy, and this is what I was curious about. When you try to, even if you open up the 12306 app, like right now, you're going to see wait list on almost every single train, right? So the strategy then isn't just to wait list on one specific train, like one specific time. For example, the 8:10 a.m. train to Shanghai, join the wait list and hope for the best. Mm-hmm. That's not what people do. You join multiple wait lists, and then the app, if there an opening pops up for different trains within that window, if you will, they'll put you on that train.
0: Yeah, that's the common strategy I think most people would choose, especially now that Yushan mentioned they allow six different waitlist orders that cover 60 different train combinations and three different dates. So you can also be flexible when it comes to your travel plans, your itineraries, and to hope for the best that maybe, I think that happens like 90% of the time, at least based on my personal experiences, that 90% of the time some people will refund and cancel their train tickets last minute. And that's when you get to know you can have a train ticket.
1: That's a huge gamble, though, if you're waiting until the very last minute to find out if you get tickets or not.
0: There is also an option. You can tell the platform how long you can wait. For example, you can wait till, for example, 4 minutes before that train departs. Or you can choose 3 days before that train departs and you get to decide, I just give up.
1: 4 minutes?
0: Four hours.
1: You better be on that train.
0: 4 hours. I think it's a few hours before the train departs or a few days before the train departs. You can choose.
1: That's nice. So then, you book multiple wait lists or join, I guess I should say, multiple wait lists. And then you go from there. And then, of course, there are other options, too. Buses are an option. Flights are an option. And Feifei, I asked Feifei before the show today, and you said, you know, maybe it happens where somebody will get stuck, unable to travel. But the majority of the time, there are options available for people.
0: Yeah. You can take buses. You can take trains, other trains. And also, you can take planes. And I think very interestingly, this year, some young students, they find a very creative way to work around the train system. For example, some of them can book a one-day tour package that travel back home and then secure a seat on that tour bus. So instead of joining that tour in their hometown, they just get back home and then leave that tour.
1: Oh, okay.
0: And sometimes it's not more expensive to buy a high-speed rail train tickets. And others will
1: You'd have to be in character, though, right? Joining that tour. Wow, China's beautiful. And then just kind of disappear from the tour group.
0: But I think you need to tell the tour guide. I'm teasing. I'm leaving.
1: I'm teasing. Just make sure you're there 4 minutes before it leaves. I want to go back to the foreign visitors who come into China. It's always a topic of curiosity for me. I've been here for 2 years now, and I have my own experiences, and I love to hear about other people's perspectives when they come into China too. And it's been circulating online recently. One of the top things that visitors say is that they, quote, feel very safe when they visit the country.
2: Yeah, that's something, rather a new angle that we see that's being reported in terms of inbound travel these days. Because we've seen news report on how people like it here and foreign visitors are experiencing different things here. But the so-called Chinese-style travel safety is the new hot hashtag that's going viral on the internet nowadays. And really, when we're looking at that hashtag and what's really behind it, we see several different factors that's really backing this kind of trend and how, or rather why, people are saying or highlighting this. The first of all is the low crime rates and reliable public order that we really is trying really hard to maintain and has been so for a long time, because the numbers really tell the story here. Data from China's Ministry of Public Security shows that in 2025, criminal cases in China dropped by nearly 13%, reaching their lowest level in over two decades.
1: And a continuing downward trend.
2: Continuing downtrend, indeed. And this creates just an environment where people don't have to feel that they are always alert, that they're always looking over their shoulders when they're walking around in our cities. And it's also globally recognized, too. There's an American Gallup group who draw out their 2025 global

0: Global Safety Report, which also shows that people in China feel very safe, and China's ranking for law and order is much higher than many other major Western countries too, and this is according to Global Times report. So we see this is a major topic, and that is drawing international attention.
1: Yeah.
0: And yeah, like how do you, or rather your personal story of staying here make you feel about this?
1: I don't feel like I have to look over my shoulder.
0: Indeed.
1: But when I'm in even Canada has a reputation for being a very safe country.
0: Yeah.
1: And it is. It is a very safe country. But that being said, in Halifax, for example, Halifax, Nova Scotia, where I went to university, walking at home alone downtown late at night, I'm being vigilant. I'm looking around. I don't feel like I'm in imminent danger, but I'm definitely aware of my surroundings. Here in Beijing, 1 a.m., 2 a.m., doesn't matter. It wouldn't even occur to me to kind of be careful. Of course, you still should.
0: Yeah.
1: But it's just, I don't even feel like I have to do that. And that's true for my wife, too. She feels incredibly safe even alone walking in the streets at night. It's a non-issue here.
2: Yeah. And I remembered I had an American friend a couple of years ago, and we were walking down in a park late at night. I think it's either 11 p.m. or something around that. And it's very quiet. Sometimes it's kind of a bit dark in the park, and we're chatting and walking. All of a sudden, a person just all of a sudden appear on that road. I was like, oh, that was a ghost. She said, that's your concern? A ghost appear in the middle of the... I thought it was a crime scene would be happening.
1: Right, right.
2: So that's the time that I realized the mentality behind what would shock you in the middle of the night on the street is very different from, in that case, China and America.
1: Wait, so was it a ghost?
2: No, it's just a guy walking
0: by.
2: A passerby.
1: He probably said the same thing.
2: Yeah.
1: About, it's two ghosts!
2: Yeah. With long hair!
1: There was a story on the internet about Lucas Schmidt. Lucas is a German tourist, who was in Shanghai. He accidentally left his phone at a restaurant. Uh-oh. He didn't know it until 30 minutes later. He went back to the restaurant thinking, well, that phone's gone. And when he arrived back at the restaurant, the staff, they simply set it aside for him and then just gave it back to him when he walked into to check on him. So it's not just late night street crime stuff that people are not worried about. It's things like that. Here in China, isn't it a strategy for people to reserve a table?
2: Yeah, with anything.
1: At a restaurant?
2: Mm-hmm, yeah.
1: You'll go in and you just leave your phone on the table?
2: Sometimes your laptop, sometimes your bag.
0: Bag, leave there, and you go like fetch dipping sauce for the hot pot, and then you return.
1: Yeah.
0: Everything is intact.
1: In some cities, you may as well put a sign that says, steal me, please, onto that laptop if you leave it there for any amount of time. But it's cool. I mean, so that's my perspective. But, as citizens of the country, that must make you feel pretty good when you hear news like that from foreign visitors.
0: Yeah, and I think the very confidence that the Chinese people that we have for ourselves and our society is what kind of introduces us through this image that's bringing confidence and comfort and safety to all the visitors from all across the globe too. We kind of need to feel safe ourselves in the first place, and that comes from the fact that there's a country that's backing us up so that we feel grounded inside. That's how many Chinese people describe this uniquely Chinese sense of security nowadays, because China, now that we're talking about it, this is from People's Daily too, that China has built the world's largest system in terms of education, social security, and healthcare. So this feeling of safety is shaped by the institutional support of our country and is shared by the society, by every one of us. So yeah, I think the biggest hand that's pushing this trend comes not only from the foreign visitor side, but also from our side too.
1: So this has to mean good things for the future of inbound travel for foreign visitors, I guess.
2: Yeah, I mean, when you feel safe, for example, you are more inclined to travel to a night market, especially when it comes to foreign inbound travelers. And as one of the foreign content creator put it, When people feel truly safe, they no longer have to spend so much time and energy worrying about

0: what might go wrong. And instead of always being on guard, staying alert, they can sort of relax, feel free, and focus on creating, working, you know, communicating with others, and building a better life altogether.
1: And this is true for Chinese tourists when they travel to other countries, I'm sure. The number one thing that seems to pop into people's minds is it safe?
2: Yeah.
1: When they're looking at a new location to travel, question number one, is it safe? And that's true, right? For Chinese travelers who are going overseas as well.
2: Exactly.
1: So when that box gets checked, then you say, okay, cool. Where in China are we going? Because that is just gone from your mind altogether. So it's peace of mind, and it's going to lead to even more of an increase in travel numbers. That's a cool side effect to that. All right, you're listening to Roundtable. By the way, everyone, enjoy your May Day holiday. Travel safely wherever it is that you will be spending it. You're listening to Roundtable. I'm Steve Hatherley. Today I'm with Yushan and Feifei. Stay with us. More is on the way.
3: One, two, three, four, five, six, seven. 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
1: You're listening to Roundtable. I'm Steve Hatherley, joined today by Yushan and my coworker, Liar, I think, who was warning me during the station break about the downtown Chongqing monkeys that will rob me during my trips.
0: Not necessarily in Chongqing, but in southwestern region of China.
1: In the downtown areas
0: in
1: of the city.
0: In parks, sometimes. You don't know.
1: Yushan, is she messing with me?
2: maybe not, really. Not.
1: This is the fun of being an expat co-worker, I suppose. I don't know if you're telling the truth or not. You're listening to Roundtable. And coming up next, an interesting topic. Why is it that we find perfection boring? A Chinese reality show puts that question to the test live on air. And it's really quite the funny experiment. No retouches, no second takes, just glorious, awkward, unfiltered realness. Audiences are obsessed, and today we're going to talk about it. Why or when did we stop wanting perfection and start wanting someone who sounds exactly like us, sour notes and all? After that, 3 o'clock in the morning, you open your eyes, you peek at your phone, and suddenly your brain starts running numbers instead of resting. Turns out that tiny glance is sabotaging more than you think. So what's happening inside your head when you check that time? And what should you actually do the next time you're staring at your ceiling in the middle of the night? 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And now, For decades, many cultures around the world have been obsessed with the perfect celebrity, that untouchable, hyper-curated icon who never ages, never sweats, and certainly never hits an off note when singing. But the biggest reality sensation in China, Ride the Wind, just bet the entire house on the complete opposite. By intentionally killing the auto-tune and stripping away the digital filters and leaning into the unfiltered chaos of a live broadcast, they sparked a viral firestorm of both mockery and fascination. So today we're going to talk about that. What makes us feel truly human when we're watching these imperfect performances? Is it about the relatability, or is it about being authentic, or is something else here at play? Yeah, so we're going to talk about the Chinese show, but there are international examples that I can share on this topic as well. But let's start here in the country.
0: Yeah, so in the past few weeks, actually, there have been a couple of clips going viral on Chinese internet. It's from a show called Ride the Wind. Now is in their seventh season so far, and all of the clips, most of the time featuring actresses, you know, performers during that show, singing and dancing on stage and completely out of tone, or couldn't recite the lyrics, or couldn't really dance to every move. And I'm not talking about, you know, they missed one tone. I'm talking about the whole song just doesn't sound like that original sound anymore. And that's how, you know, why one of the reasons why it's getting very viral.
1: If you compare this show to other reality singing shows in the country, is that what sets it apart? Is that you'll see performances here that are straight up bad in the eyes of the viewers, whereas in other shows they tend to be more, I don't know, curated or on key or something like that?
0: I think so. It's like one of the talent shows when you have a bunch of amateur singers who try to make it in the in music industry, but some of them just got really, really bad and they got somehow more famous than those who can sing. But when it comes to this show, actually, I think they have this two different types of shows that performances actually got viral. One is the ones that got really, really good, like one of the singers, proudly from Inner Mongolia, Wulan Tuya. She can sing and dance just exactly like what she sounded on CDs. And that's performance got really, really popular online. And then on the other side of the spectrum, we have performers like Li Xiaoran and most recently Tang Yixing, who just completely singing out of tones and even can't really, remember or recite the exact lyrics of the original sound, but somehow people still love that show. And their performance basically becomes the meme of that week.
12: Yeah, people are being very critical about these ladies. But in the meantime, also kind of liking it and sharing the videos, that it eventually becomes a meme.
1: So bad that it's good.
0: Yeah.
1: In a way.
0: Right.
1: You showed me a video before we got started with the show today, Feifei, and you asked me, like, can you recognize that that's bad? Because they're singing in Chinese, obviously. And I said, yeah, even though I can't understand what the words mean, I can understand that they're not singing in tune. But I immediately understood why these types of things were so popular. But this show, though, Ride the Wind, right? That's the name of it. It's not brand new. It's been around for a while. And also, the point of the show is not to showcase bad performers. It's to showcase good performances by unexpected performers.
12: Well, it still is the case nowadays. They didn't see, there's the expected excellency of singers like Wulan Tuya, where people expect a very fine singing tune from her. And then there's the unexpected side, where even I think the program themselves didn't really thought that it's going to get viral because of its how bad it turns out. So, for example, we mentioned one of the ladies. I think she's over her 50-year-old, and she's already a very much well-established actress that has a lot of fan base based on the works that she's participated in before and also her personality. But putting on stage, she's probably just not there yet. She tries her best, along with many other ladies on that show. They gave their best, but they're not meeting the requirement in terms of singing plus dancing. So I guess that's where the mismatch kind of happens. And you're right, Steve, this show has been around for a while, and it's kind of a cultural heavyweight in China in terms of live TV shows, too. And in the past, the show did successfully reintroduce singers, quite a few of them, including Cindy Wang, Wang Xinling, to younger audiences who didn't grow up listening to their songs, and now that they're back to mainstream. But nowadays, there seems to be like a mismatch of expectation, but also kind of cooking up the popularity of the show in general.
1: It's back in the news again this year for, I guess, the viral clips of the quote-unquote bad performances, but also they tried out a full live format.
0: Yeah. That's one of their highlights in this season, actually, because the show itself, Ride the Wind, you can actually date back to the year 2020, I think, but back then, it was titled a completely different name called Sisters Who Make Waves. So what's not changed over the past 6-7 seasons that they always invite performers in the age around 30 or even you're older than that, in their 40s or 50s. For example, one of the viral clip star, Li Xiaoran, she is in her 50s. Mm. And so they basically are inviting these kind of female celebrities. And some of them are definitely not professional singers and dancers. This season, for example, we have a former athlete, Wang Meng, as well. So you can sort of, so that's why when they stage the really bad performance, it's within the audience expectations.
1: Oh, yeah, because not everybody's a singer.
0: Yeah, and when you are trying to sing and dance at the same time, it's even more harder than just simply sing. Because in this week's viral clip, Li Xiaoran actually, I think, surprised a lot of audience that she can actually sing because she's not dancing this time. But when it comes to the other performer, she is singing and dancing at the same time, and that's why. And sometimes I think the song also requires some sort of a rapping at the same time. It's even more difficult. So I think, and they are pretty honest about this,
1: the performers,
0: they apologized and they said, but I've tried my best, but sorry, I cannot just stage a professional singing and dancing performance to you guys.
1: But these are the clips that, I mean, I understand why the internet goes crazy for these. We have plenty of international examples. X Factor, I don't know if you've ever heard of that show. It's like a talent competition show. American Idol, the reality singing contest. American Idol, I used to love that show. And the number one reason I loved it is because in the very beginning of a new season, you'd have the open auditions. And that means anybody can try out. So you get these people who have, like me, zero musical ability whatsoever. But they're standing there in front of these pro judges thinking that they could potentially be the next singing star in America. And those are the clips from that show that were always the most popular.
12: Were you on that show?
1: No!
12: Okay.
0: You also have to be very confident.
1: No, my goodness.
0: To get filmed and, broadcast.
1: But I worked with a guy who finished sixth place overall. He's a tremendous, tremendous singer. No, but the point is that, sometimes they're so bad that it's almost more entertaining than the people who are actually great singers on the show. That's one example. Another example outside of the world of singing. Do you remember at the Olympics? I think it was 2024, right? At the Paris Olympics, there was an Australian breakdancer. Her name was Rachel Gunn.
0: I think her clip also got viral during that time.
12: Is it a lady in green sweatshirt and dancing on the floor?
1: Yeah.
12: That becomes a meme.
1: That's breakdancing.
12: Yeah. Yeah.
1: But she was doing it so poorly, apparently, that people got either really supportive of her, saying the point of breakdancing is that you have the freedom of expression, you can do it however you want, or people were very upset, saying, how could you make a joke out of the Olympic stage, because you took someone else's place whose dream would have been to be there and do their best performance. But again, it's just another example of how something so bad can go viral and get people talking about it.
0: Yeah, that reminds me, Maybe I'm in the rabbit hole of memes on Douyin these days. I noticed another, I think it's either from the UK's X Factor performances. There's a guy singing that he created a song called Friday Night and he wants to perform. It's also one of the open auditions of that comp-

0: in the world. I need this kind of confidence so that, you know, there's something that I really need in my daily life.
1: I think it's that people can relate to it, right? I'm a terrible singer. Oh my gosh, they're just as bad as I am. And yet they're on the TV and I'm not. Oh, thank goodness I'm not on that. So there's that level of relatability. And I think maybe too, we're so used to seeing perfect performances.
0: Right.
1: That it's maybe a little refreshing to see one that isn't. The name of the show, one more time?
0: Ride the Wind.
1: Check it out and see if you like it as much as the internet does. All right, you're listening to Roundtable. And coming up next, if you wake up in the middle of the night, do you check your phone? If yes, you may want to stop.
2: Looking for passion? How about fiery debate? Want to hear about current events in China from different perspectives? 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
1: You're listening to Roundtable. I'm Steve, today with Yushan and Feifei. Do you do it? Do you wake up in the middle of the night and instead of just going straight back to sleep, you feel around on your bed for your phone and then click it open to check the time? If you do, you're not alone. But that quick look at the time might seem harmless, but instead it can make it much harder to fall back asleep. Why? Let's talk about it. Why is it so bad to look at your phone in the middle of the night? Everybody does it, don't we?
3: Nowadays people just put their phone nearby, next to their pillow, next to the bed, so it's really convenient. And also you kind of need that information too sometimes in the, not sure if it's in the middle of the night, but yeah, throughout the night if you wake up, I kind of want to know sometimes.
0: Yeah, I want to get prepared.
3: Exactly. Am I too late for work, or is it just because the outside is too dark, especially during winter?
0: Yeah, so I want to get, I feel like it's almost intuitive to check out the time when you wake up in the middle of night. For me, I'm just preparing, how many hours do I have left? Should I be alert?
3: If,
0: for example, I wake up at 4 in the morning, I only have like 1 or 2 hours left.
1: Seems like a perfect time for me to share this from the internet. One viral post put it like this. If you wake up in the middle of the night, whether for a bathroom trip or no reason at all, do not check the time. Don't start calculating how many hours of sleep you have left, and definitely don't peek out the window trying to figure out whether dawn is near. That was just the Yushan situation and the Feifei situation said all in two sentences. Here's the reason, according to the post. Because once you do, your mind can quickly shift into overdrive. Suddenly you're worrying about whether you'll be able to fall back asleep, and that's when the cycle begins. The next night you wake up at the same time. You check again. You worry again. And before you know it, you're stuck in a frustrating late night loop. So the reason they say don't do this is because you're training your brain to wake up at that time of the night.
0: That explained so much. Like I can't even remember last year, for a couple of weeks I keep waking up at around 3 a.m. It's not because of bathroom reasons, not because I have something in mind, it's not because of any anxiety reasons, just somehow I wake up at 3 in the middle of the night. I went to the doctors and to check if there's something wrong with me. Nothing is wrong with me, but somehow I just keep waking up at 3 and then play with my phone for like 1 or 2 hours.
1: Until 5 a.m.
0: Wow, yeah, and then I became so tired I fell asleep again.
1: Oh.
0: So maybe that's the reason, according to this post, is that I'm putting myself into this cycle that I'm telling my body, my biological clock, to wake up at 3 for
1: You're
0: no reason.
1: You're training it. Yep, yeah. Exactly. And there's plenty of posts on the internet to support that. Yushan, what's happening inside our bodies when we do this?
3: Yeah, there's actually a biological explanation for that too, because any light exposure at night, whether it's from a digital clock or your phone screen, it all signal to your brain, that it's time to wake up. And in response, your body reduces its production of melatonin, which is the hormone that helps you feel sleepy. So that's why, Feifei, once you wake up in the middle of the night and check out the time, and you'd rather scroll than falling back immediately back to sleep, because you don't feel sleepy at all because of

0: that little shed of light from your screen. And once melatonin levels drop, it will be hard to get back to sleep. So it's really not your fault in terms of that.
1: This is what an expert says. Dr. Narina Ramlakhan says, she's a physiologist, says sleep and stress management is a difficult thing, and checking the time every time you wake up will just lead to a more disturbed night. Never check the time if you wake up during the night. It is completely normal to wake up during the night. That's not the bad part. But if you're a sensitive sleeper, then checking the time can send you into a whirl of calculations and worry about how much sleep you will or will not be getting.
2: But it will be very difficult unless I lock my phone in some kind of a locker to not reach out to the phone when you wake up suddenly in the middle of the night and not feeling really tired and sleepy.
1: Mm.
2: So you don't feel like, in my case last year, I didn't really feel like I want to fall asleep. And what should I do? Like, I also can't open up a lamp and read a book or drink water. But maybe, I'm not really sure. So sometimes maybe I'm not meditation, you know, when I practice my breathing would help.
1: Here's
2: maybe
1: what they say. Try not to get up. Try not to even shift around in the bed. Stay right where you are. Mm. That's extreme. I can't.
2: Putting more pressure on me.
0: What if I want to change?
1: Seriously. Breaths. Yes, Feifei. Take deep, slow breaths while letting your mind wander aimlessly. Don't focus on anything like, where's my phone? If you find yourself starting to stress or fixate on one topic like, where's my phone? Deliberately think of something else on purpose and make sure that you're thinking of something soothing, so that your brain can drift off and like drift away.
2: Soothing like my phone.
0: Wow. How I deal with it in a personal manner is that whenever my cat step on me and wake me up, I'll just touch on his head and feel his fur and talk to him in a very low voice, like, man, come on, I need more sleep.
2: Good thing. That's the soothing.
0: Yeah. Get off me.
1: Good thing your cat doesn't have a digital screen.
0: Yep, exactly. That's one way to help.
1: Yeah. Well, there you go. There's the tips. I don't know if I agree with all of those tips, like the don't move one, but that's what the experts say. All right, that's it for today's roundtable. Thank you so much for being with us on this pre-Mayday holiday episode. Travel safely wherever it is you're going. Have a great time. Thanks for this show today too, Feifei and Yushan. You too, guys. Enjoy your holiday.
0: You too.
1: And we'll see you again next time on Roundtable.
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1: Now the news. I'm Wen Jie. Iran says the United States has responded to its 14-point proposal to end the ongoing conflict. Iranian Foreign Ministry spokesperson Ismail Baghaei says the response is now under review. Baghaei stresses that Iran's plan focuses solely on ending the war and does not include any nuclear-related issues. He adds that Tehran is not engaged in nuclear negotiations at this stage. The OPEC Plus group has agreed to raise oil production by 188,000 barrels per day in June. The alliance of seven major oil producers says the increase will be slightly smaller than May's output hike of 206,000 barrels per day. The latest figure does not include the share of the United Arab Emirates, which officially left OPEC Plus on May 1st. The British government says it plans to temporarily allow airlines to consolidate passengers onto fewer planes over the summer holiday season. It says the move aims at preventing last-minute flight cancellations as fuel costs remain elevated. U.S. President Donald Trump has said the United States plans to withdraw a lot further beyond the 5,000 troops from Germany previously indicated by the Pentagon. The Pentagon on Friday announced the withdrawal of about 5,000 U.S. troops from Germany, which is expected to be completed over the next

0: 6 to 12 months. NATO said Saturday it was working with the United States to understand Washington's decision to withdraw troops from Germany. U.S. Defense Department data shows more than 36,000 U.S. active duty troops were deployed to bases throughout Germany as of the end of last year. The International Atomic Energy Agency says a drone has targeted a facility linked to the Zaporizhzhia nuclear power plant in Ukraine. The agency says the plant's external radiation control laboratory was struck on Sunday. An IAEA team stationed at the site has requested access to assess the situation. Sunday marked the 80th anniversary of the beginning of the International Military Tribunal for the Far East, also known as the Tokyo Trials, which put Japan's principal Class A war criminals on trial. The tribunal was convened on May 3, 1946, almost 1 year after Japan's unconditional surrender in the Second World War. China's foreign ministry says the trials reflect the collective will of the victorious nations and victims of fascist aggression. It also laid the legal foundation for the post-war international order. The ministry says Japanese right-wing forces are still attempting to deny and distort history. It cited the Japanese government's moves to remilitarize by deploying offensive weapons, rebuilding its military industry, and pushing for revision of its pacifist constitution. China warns any effort to whitewash Japanese aggression uncovered by the Tokyo trials will be opposed by the international community. Some Japanese citizens say Japan must deeply reflect on its history of aggressive war and the harm it caused Asian countries, and are calling on the Japanese government to face its historical culpability.
1: At the Tokyo trials, about 7 or 8 Class A war criminals were sentenced to death. But those who survived went on to support Japan's conservative post-war politics. That situation continues to this day. Fundamentally, Japan hasn't changed. What did change was the establishment of the pacifist constitution, which became the main pillar of post-war politics.
2: Many problematic bills are now being pushed through cabinet decisions without even proper deliberation in the Diet, such as the lifting of the 5-category ban on weapons exports. These moves are becoming increasingly alarming. So I think this is not just a constitutional issue.
0: Official data shows new energy vehicle charging volume on China's highways exceeded 23 million kilowatt hours on Friday, the first day of the 5-day May Day holiday. The figure marks a 55.6% increase from a year ago, underscoring a fundamental shift in travel patterns as electric vehicles have become a popular choice for long-distance journeys. And that's the news. I'm Wenjie.
3: What's there to do in Beijing on a Friday night, or just any night?
4: Welcome to The Bridge, enlightening conversations on world cultures, life, and everything in between. 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
3: Hey everyone, I'm Jason Smith, originally from sunny California, now living in beautiful Beijing. Today with me is Alex.
5: Hello everybody, this is Alex. I haven't been back for so long. I miss you all.
3: You know, from stand-up comedy in Chinese and in English to jazz, art installation, expos, cosplay conventions, symphony, and more, on any given night in Beijing, there's far too much to ever know what's even happening. Alex, what goes on after dark in Beijing?
5: A lot, a ton, too much, almost, I would say. But I know that's not the common kind of conception people have about Beijing. Usually people think Beijing is very conservative. It's a, you know, it's the capital. It has so much history and it's quiet and serious, but it's really not. I've lived in Beijing for how long? Almost 20 years, I would say. If you want a short answer of what goes on after it gets dark in Beijing, I would say everything that you can think of that is fun, you will probably be able to find it in some corner of this ancient city.
3: Yeah. You know, I used to be more like Alex and go to bars and stuff. But, you know, as I became old.
5: Oh, what was that, Jason? What was that?
3: You know, 10 years ago, I was in bars all the time. But, you know, I don't even drink anymore, as most of our guests, our listeners know. But I do go to the symphony and I do go to like Chinese performances and stuff like that. I wouldn't mind going to a jazz club, except for I would feel guilty not ordering alcohol. When I sit down and say, may I have a cranberry juice, I would immediately feel guilty for even taking up space in their bar.
5: I mean, you can order the alcohol-free cocktails, but when you take the alcohol out of the concoction, will you still be willing to pay 120 kwai or something just for a mix of different juices? I don't know.
3: Well, also, it's just sugar at that point. It's like, do I really?
5: Exactly.
3: I mean, I want to listen to jazz? Yes. Do I want to listen to blues? Yes. Do I want to have diabetes? No.
5: No. That is true. But jazz is definitely a bigger scene here that I only came to discover maybe 6 years ago when I first moved back to China from the States in 2018. We went to a lot of shows at Blue Notes, which is a big venue that books and invites really renowned jazz artists from all over the world. And of course, if you know Blue Note, it's a chain across the globe with a lot of locations in all the metropolitan cities. You'll find a Blue Note. Beijing has one too. And the location of the Beijing Blue Note is absolutely one of my favorite. It is right in front of Tianmen. So it'll be a perfect night if you have, well, you can have dinner at Blue Note as well. But if you want to take a walk in Tianmen and Dashila area, where you can see kind of the old town married into the new life of Beijing. And then after a nice stroll, you just go to Blue Note because the shows happen at different times. Usually there are a couple of shows one night at Blue Note. The earlier show starts maybe at 7, the later show starts maybe at 9. And it just, that's a perfect wrap up to your night. And I love walking out of Blue Note every time after I finish watching a show. For some reason, there's this sense of like tranquility in that area after it gets dark. And especially when you walk out of Blue Note, the steps that lead up to, it's underground. So the steps that lead up to the ground is lined with these like string lights or whatever lighting design that they did. And then you come up to this beautiful, like it's not even dark night. It's like this navy, deep navy blue color of the sky. And then you have all of the old buildings around you. And I love that feeling. I just haven't been back because the tickets are a little bit expensive.
3: You know, the way that you're describing this makes me think this is very common, like that there are all kinds of venues like this. But my impression is, as an American who grew up in ignorance about the rest of the world, like most Americans, is that when most Americans think of China, they think of like acrobat shows and Beijing opera. And like maybe like that's it, or there's some plays or something.
5: Yeah.
3: But like really the idea that Beijing is this thriving metropolitan, or Shanghai or Shenzhen or Chongqing or all these cities, they're these thriving metropolitan cities, including smaller cities like Qingdao, Wuhan and Dalian and Yantai, that have all kinds of bars and clubs and rock shows and on and on and on and on. And so I really want to drive the point home by talking about all the kinds of things that anyone in these kinds of cities in China can do, and that it defies the presuppositions of people in the West about what China is like.
5: Well, you've come to the right person to talk to on this topic, Jason. Honestly, I wish.
3: Certainly, yes. For those of you who don't know, Alex is always out having a great time. You know, she's Miss Beijing. This is, we're interviewing Miss Beijing.
5: Look, if I could find a way to monetize how much I go out, I think I would be living a very comfortable life. But I do think that, like exactly like what you said, and this is why I think artists exchange is very important, because whenever artists come to China, they see how people enjoy art, they enjoy entertainment. And that's such a firsthand perception that can be miscommunicated when they leave. And, you know, on the day of our recording, the night before our recording, we just had there's just a big concert in Beijing, which is One Republic. And then before that, like Jessie J was here, who else, like all of these like Lofi's coming here, like all of these big international entertainers are coming to Beijing, to China. And some people, some of our audience will be like, oh, of course we know that these acts, they travel, they tour.

0: or globally. But just like Jason said, there are a lot of people who are like, oh, I didn't know you guys have bars. I didn't know you guys have clubs. I didn't know. Like, it's really something that we, if you don't know how, let's say, how thick that one layer of glass is to stop people from seeing through what China really is, it's really thick. And you can't imagine it. You think everybody knows, but they don't. Like, I am in comedy, like, you know, we know, and I can't tell you the amount of times when people are like, oh my god, there's comedy in China. I was like, yeah, and I'm in English comedy. If you want to listen to Chinese comedy, you can find shows every single night, multiple options as well. But when it comes to bars and stuff, that has been for Beijing. If you call me Miss Beijing, I'll happily accept the title, first of all. Thank you. I expect my satchels and my bouquet and whatever that comes with the title. Bars have been such a culture in Beijing. Like, there are like super Western bars. You know, people were mostly, places where mostly expats go to. It was probably owned or run by expats. But back in the days, maybe for 1980s or even earlier, maybe, like, there are people, there are bars that were kind of the primitive shape of what Beijing nightlife was in Sanlitun back then in the 80s and the 90s, the bar street. And that was all Chinese-owned, Chinese-run, and with this dash of idea of what's, like, you know, what this imported idea. Because Chinese people, we don't really drink outside of mealtimes. Like, you know, like, my dad would never go to a bar. My dad drinks alcohol with his meals, like at dinner, or, you know, when family get together, we drink while we have a big feast. So the idea of, like, going out just to have a drink, maybe a little bit of snacks, peanuts and stuff, it's not as common in Chinese culture. So when bars first came around, it attracted all of these writers, musicians, these young pioneering artists in Beijing, everyone that had a little bit of this rebellious bone in them just went to these bars. And that gave birth to a lot of early 80s and 90s Chinese modern culture. A lot of these novels and fictions touched on the life that surrounds going to bars and having this new kind of a camp of people to exchange ideas, to create sparks between each other, and what this new way of spending time after, like, at night, what it is really like. And that's the early age. And there's still these two schools of bar culture that still exist in Beijing. And I know we're not promoting the idea of drinking. You know, drinking too much can definitely harm your body, but it is a very interesting part of the, like, what modern Beijing is like. And before, it's not for just expats. It's for everybody. And now there's like a million bars in Beijing. I don't know how many there are exactly, but the bar street in Sanlitun, it still exists. It's different nowadays, but then there's still bars in the Hutongs and bars in other areas that have been around. And if you go talk to the bar owners, oh my God, Jason, they have so many, like, amazing stories, and they're such interesting human beings, I think, because they see everyone from every walk of life. At every stage of their life. It's absolutely one of my fascination going to talk to, like, bar owners or bartenders. I just love it.
1: You know, I even meet, like, professors and stuff often. And usually they'll say, hey, why don't we go grab a beer? And that's always strange to me because, you know, they have white hair and I still have color in my hair.
0: Oh.
1: And I've already given up. And they're like, no, yeah, that's what we do. Oh, yeah.
2: You're listening to The Bridge.
1: You know, every major city in the world, they have places to go and see the symphony. And Beijing is no different. We have the National Center for the Performing Arts, which looks like a giant egg almost, or like maybe like half of a sphere.
0: Yeah.
1: And it's lights up in different colors, largely violet and purple and blue. The whole thing, it lights up. And when you go inside, it's not just one performance hall. There are several different massive performance hall arenas inside. And so on any given day, sometimes in the day, sometimes at night, sometimes in the day and the night, there are more than one performance, 2, 3, 4, 5 performances where they'll have a play and like a symphony and something else. And, you know, they have performers from London and from New York and from San Francisco. And then they have their own indigenous performers and troops traveling from Shanghai playing in full orchestras, full symphonies, you know, full plays. Wicked came to Beijing and performed there. Other, you know, All kinds of international plays circuit through Beijing. And so people like me who've given up, you know, the wilder kind of entertainment can sit there quietly for a couple of hours and enjoy some, you know, thoroughly riveting entertainment. My wife hates it, by the way. I just want to say, my wife hates this kind of entertainment. She doesn't want to go, so I have to go.
0: Orchestra, like symphonies.
1: Symphonies, all of it. Jingju, you know, traditional Chinese opera. She's not a huge fan. She's not a huge fan of symphony. She doesn't like this stuff. She's, oh, it's a waste of money. We could just watch TV at home. So I have to go by myself.
0: Jason, I don't want us to ever get you in trouble at home just because we're recording this show. Yeah. She's going to hear this. But the National Center for the Performing Arts, if you're in Beijing, I mean, if you are into any of art form at all, like Jason said, it's absolutely worth visiting because, first of all, the architecture itself is fascinating enough. It's been open for almost 20 years and it really looks like an alien spaceship that just landed.
1: It's also like right downtown. I mean, not even downtown. It's not like the new downtown. It's right by like Tiananmen Square, Tiananmen, the Palace Museum. It's like right there. So that's really cool too.
0: Can I tell you a funny story that happened recently? It's not really funny. It's my suffering, but usually my suffering is someone else's funny story. So I'm going to do it here. A couple months ago, we got an invite to watch The Barber of Sevilla, which is a very famous opera, right? It's not a whole opera, but they invited some artists to perform in the Zhongshan Music Hall, which is supposed to be close to Tiananmen Square. And for some reason that day, when we got a cab, we got a DD, it's a Chinese Uber, if you didn't know, the drop-off point was automatically put into the, like, in front of the National Center of Performing Arts, the South Gate. This is how big it is. We got dropped off the South Gate of the National Center of Performing Art. And we were thinking, okay, fine, we'll walk to Zhongshan Music Hall, which is also a longstanding, well-established, a music art performance center. We're like, we'll walk. We got off the cab, and it was, I think, already 5 minutes before opening time. And we look up on our phone on the map app. I said, okay, we'll walk there. How long does it take? And the app says 42 minutes. We spend a good 25 minutes at least walking across the National Center of Performing Arts, the NCPA. And this is how humongous this place is. We walked around it and it was 25 minutes past. And then in the middle of it, as we're supposed to rush to the concert we're supposed to attend at nighttime, like after, you know, after it gets dark, after dinner hours, the front square space, there's a lot of open space around the National Center of Performing Arts. There are grandmas and grandpas, they're dancing, and the music was also fun. The dancing looked fun. So while we're supposed to be rushing, we also stopped and joined the grandma and danced for a little bit. And we were about an hour late to the opera. And it was, we were not the only one that was late, and that made me feel a little bit better. But oh my God, I was like, I'm so happy. Of course, when we got in, we got all the stinky eyes from the audience because it was just total disgust on who shows up to an opera an hour late. I was like, well, we did because we totally underestimate how big National Center of Performing Art is. And then, but that's outside, okay? That walking, and I was in heels. So it was, that's where the pain comes from. But that's the outside of the National Center of Performing Arts. The inside, I don't know if you've read these stories. There is so much design detail that went into how to build the space to be like absolutely superior acoustically and aesthetically. And the designer was this world-renowned French architect. And this idea was confirmed in like 1999 or something.
1: Wow.
0: And so, yeah. And then apparently even like the handles on the giant gate of different music halls have a reason why it's this shape of handle or this material of this. It's a very fascinating piece of art, not just for what's going on in there, but like the art itself. And then the sound quality the couple shows that I've seen there, also just amazing. And you don't need to be there. Tell Summer there are shorter shows. Like you don't have to sit through like a 3 hour like symphony piece. There are also like a lot like smaller things that like an hour and 20 minutes. That's worth going into as well.
1: There's a lot of art in Beijing, and of course other cities, but we're going to talk about Beijing. We don't have time to cover, you know, 50 cities in China. But there's a place called Qijoba, or 798, which is the primary place where there's an enormous amount of painted, sculpted art that you can buy, that you can interact with, that you can go to see different shows on different days. But there's also more than that. Pinghua, in north of Panjiayuar in Shijingshan, there is an area there that's also devoted to art. There's a huge art street there. There's also a huge graffiti wall there where there's just a gigantic wall that's constantly changing as graffiti artists come each night and paint over the previous artist's incarnations. And then you also have, you know, different galleries across the entire city. Of course, the National Museum, which is the most prestigious museum in all of China, and it's in Beijing. And in that location, they have famous artists from around the world constantly moving through. Italian art from the medieval ages and French art and Jackson Pollock and, you know, everyone is circling through there, as well as Chinese artists and ancient Chinese artists and modern Chinese artists. So, like, there's a ton of that as well.
0: 798, again, funny story. I used to tell my mom, I was like, I'm going to 798. And then the Chinese, the number, if you say it out loud, 798 in Chinese is 七九八, right? And then the word for bars in Chinese is 酒吧. So when I told my mom I'm going to 七九八, my mom said, what bar is that? Why are you going to a bar? I was like, oh, but this is early on, before like 798 was huge. I started going to 798 in 2009 or 8, before it was, back then it was still a lot of warehouses that haven't been renovated. So 798 comes with 751, which is a different part of the park, the art park nowadays. But back in the days, these were all factories. And the factories were named with the numbers of orders that they were open, right? Like, there's 798, there's 751. There are other parks like that in the city as well. But a lot of them either moved locations, got demolished, or just stopped existing. 798 came into being because after all of the factories moved out of 798, there some artists thought, oh, this is, you know, giant high ceiling red brick spaces. Nobody's using it. It's really cheap. So they just moved in there and they started creating because it's quiet back then. It's in the 798 is located in the outside of the Northeast Third Ring Road. So it's quote unquote a little remote from like the very center area of the Beijing city center. So these artists just went and stayed there and started doing paintings mostly in the beginning. And then after a while, the administration of that area, they were like, why not follow this trend? Like, you know, yes, like we need to do something with this area. If there are already artists here, let's start getting more artists coming in here and make it more of not just a studio working space, make it a gallery and stuff. And that's how 7A came into being. So it's a transformed old industrial space into a very modern arts district. And if I can, I go there like all the time with friends, especially if I have like friends visiting from outside of China. This is just some place that you wouldn't think, if you didn't know China before at all, or you didn't have too much exposure to what like China is really like, coming to 7A and then other like, you know, other art districts that Jason just mentioned, it's something that really opens their eyes. And there is always such a pleasant experience. And it's just not just the arts. They have the NCCA, which is a big exhibition place that also does a lot of like film screenings, a lot of like documentary screenings, discussions. You see it's really well curated screenings, really well curated exhibitions, a lot of interesting discussions, a lot of young artists go there. It's almost perfect combination of like independent, pioneering young art or experimental art with like commercial values. And there are things you can see that are just fun sculptures that are just placed on the square that you can take pictures with. There is a giant train engine that's just on exhibition there the whole time. And then you see all of these really big, huge chimneys that used to be actual part of the factory that are still there. You see these structures that are not touched. It's just a really like mesmerizing space to be in. And we used to, in 2010, when I was in college, you know what we used to do? We used to have techno parties in the warehouses. And those warehouses back then, there was nothing. It's bare walls. open space. All they built is a stage at the very end of the warehouse. Wow. And when you blast the subwoofers, when they start playing the music, and then of course, like a big screen for the VJ, for the visual artist to display his art with the music.

0: And when the sound starts, it shakes the entire warehouse and there's dust falling off the beams and stuff. There's such a different feeling back in the days. And so 7 and 8 has such a rich, long-ish culture for like these kind of arts. And now there's bars, there are record label stores that I love going to. I love that space. And then like you said, Shogun Park, the place that held the Winter Olympics, that is also just, it's like 7 and 8 on steroids because it's so much bigger. I love that feeling of, I was talking to my friend who, we went to this bar mm-hmm. called In Chimney, which is a bar in a chimney. I think it's like Asia's top 50 bars. And we're just talking about how attractive the idea is of repurposing something that is very industrial, that is like old kind of like industrial revolution vibe with what people are going for in modern days. And Beijing actually has quite a few places like that, quite a few districts like that. Oh yeah.
1: You're listening to The Bridge.
2: I wanted to mention Shougang Park also, but before I get there, I want to kind of come around. Mm. You know, the first time I moved to Wuhan, I was riding my bike near my house and there's an international convention center there. And I was riding by there and suddenly I just saw like, I don't know, thousands of people dressed up as, it was like Halloween, but dressed up as like all of these cartoon characters and like famous like anime characters from Chinese and Japanese and American media. And I was like, what is this? And so it was this huge cosplay convention. And there was like apparently multiple locations all over Wuhan for 3 days in a row. After I found out about it, I contacted the vendor and they gave me free tickets to go to a different location as well. And I went in there. I actually dressed up as a Chinese, just Qing Dynasty.
0: Oh yeah, remember? We talked about this, right?
2: Yeah, dressed up like that, fully dressed up with the hat and everything. And I went in and just because I wanted to feel like I was dressed up as something, but I was the only one dressed up in traditional Chinese clothes. Everyone else is dressed up as
0: people probably loved you.
2: Yeah, they did. But everyone else is dressed as a cartoon character, basically. And they started taking selfies with me. I must have had 100 people take selfies with me because I'm this white guy and like this giant traditional, very well-made, custom-made Chinese costume. But anyways, that was my first encounter with cosplay. And I thought, wow, Wuhan is a really cosplay city because that kept happening. I came back to Beijing 2023 and then I went to the Olympic Park for something. And I saw there was a huge cosplay convention. Again, thousands of people dressed up with really elaborate costumes. Like they just must spend like months making these costumes and buying the pieces. And then there wasn't one in Shougang Park that I ran into. And so like, it's just everywhere in China now, cosplay, the huge cosplay conventions with thousands or even tens of thousands of people show up to these events at cities across China. And it's just a whole thing here. You know, this is something I've never really even seen in the United States. I'm sure it happens in Las Vegas and stuff like that, right? But here in China, it's happening in all of the major cities. And what's really cool about Shougang Park is that it hosts all kinds of conventions, sci-fi conventions. I know you've been part of sci-fi literature conventions, cosplay conventions.
0: Yeah.
2: And the New Year's Eve party for West Beijing was held there the last couple of years in a row. Like this amazing place. And like you mentioned, I don't remember the term you used, fireplace. But they have cooling towers, these huge cooling towers that are from like, I guess, it used to be coal or some kind of energy facility, but you can go inside the cooling towers and they've painted, you know, art on the cooling towers. And it's just an amazing thing. Like, I think the way that Western people like myself, you know, who have never been to China might see China is 180 degrees from what China is actually really like. It's just a playground.
0: Yeah, it really is things that even I would say, oh, I didn't know that I could find this in Beijing. I mean, again, you were talking about Wuhan. I still haven't really been to Wuhan. That needs to happen. We need to find a reason, an excuse to go. But for Beijing, even living here for 20 years, it's still like, oh, wow, like this kind of shows are here. Like a couple months ago, I went to a local production of an English musical, the one that's called How to Succeed in Business Without Trying, which is a 70s classic, right? And it was a local production, which is done by an art group that

0: that's made up of like expats and you know, Chinese people that also are into musicals. And it was way beyond my expectations. There is a live little, like a tiny little live orchestra. Well, there's like, it's a 6-piece band, but the music is all live. And then the singing and dancing and the level of all the cast members, I was like, I'm so pleasantly surprised. Honestly, like to support local arts like this for 100 Kwai, I'm more than happy to. And I've seen local improv shows and, you know, all of these smaller art scenes, because we've been talking about the big, you know, the National Center of Performing Arts. Of course, there's so much that you could do with these big institutions that are putting on shows pretty much every day of the week. And then National Center of Performing Arts have expanded. They have another location all the way out in Tongzhou, just so that these arts could reach the arts performances could reach people in different areas of Beijing, because it's such a massive city. But there's so many little performing spaces with so many interesting exhibitions, galleries. I guess galleries kind of close at night, but the interesting thing is these gallery museums, the art museums, they're art museums during the day. A lot of them become sort of a show venue, performance space when it's close to visitors and open to audience at night. And it's just an infinite amount of entertainment that you could have in Beijing. Basically, whether you like to be quiet, alone, wandering through an art gallery on your own, or you want to go out with friends to see something that's grand and you know, luxurious, or you just want to go see like a small thing where you can have a drink and just chill and not worry too much about, you know, the ticketing process and stuff. The entire spectrum is covered, everything you could find.
1: You know, another thing that people may not realize is that, you know, and we've kind of touched on it a little bit already, is that huge performers come through. And so before the Linkin Park's lead singer passed away, Linkin Park used to come to China all the time. And there are a lot of, when I walk around Beijing, often, at least once a week or so, I see someone wearing a shirt that says Linkin Park. So there are international performers and there are huge venues here.
0: Yeah.
1: I don't know because they keep changing the name of the venue. There's a venue in on the west side out here.
0: I know what you're talking about.
1: Yeah, they keep changing the name of it. It used to be
0: Wukasong.
1: Yeah, it's in Wukasong, but they keep changing the name so many times. I'm not sure what the name of the venue is anymore. It keeps changing hands every few years. But there's this huge venue over in Wukasong and international performances, huge stars from the West and from all over the world, and Chinese stars come there and they perform.
0: I think I saw Avril Lavigne there in 2008.
1: Okay. Then there's also, you have the Olympic Park, right? You know, the Bird's Nest Stadium. And so you have, that is a huge venue here. Also, and I've seen a video of Chinese performers largely going there, and they actually fill it, which is amazing because it is gigantic. It must be like tens of thousands or hundreds of thousands of people for those performances.
0: Yeah.
1: So those Chinese, and people pay, you know, really large amounts of money to go to those performances. And sometimes they're even on TV simultaneously, simulcast as they're going on there. Also, I mean, I just want to keep talking about this, the variety. There are sports teams. You know, this is something that is not even well known in China, even by Chinese people. Uh-huh. But there are sports teams in major cities, baseball, football, soccer, all these things are going on. And there's huge baseball teams, like I think Beijing is like the Ducks or something like that. That, you know, these sell out. I've even seen former U.S. Ambassador Burns at some of these baseball games that have taken place in, what is it? The Workers Stadium, which is in San Leotong.
0: Oh my God.
1: Yeah.
0: Yes.
1: So you have everything that you have anywhere in the world is going on here, like pretty much all the time.
0: Let me be anticlimactic for a second. The Workers Stadium is absolutely the staple of Beijing nightlife, because it's like Jason said, it's the home stadium to it's the home field to the Beijing Guoan soccer team. And I used to live really close to the Workers Stadium, and I am sorry, but I hated it every time they had a game going on. You couldn't
1: Why?
0: Go anywhere. All the parking spots are taken.
1: Oh.
0: And you are just kind of trapped. If you want to take a taxi going anywhere when there's a Guoan game going on, just give up the idea. Just walk like 2 kilometers away from that area and then go. Funny enough, my friends that are not Chinese, the expats, they are actually really into participating in the sports games here in Beijing. Like, they are...
1: Because they're local games, right? They're local teams, tons of them.
0: Oh my God, they were like, we're like, oh, do you guys want to get brunch on Sunday? They were like, no, we have to get ready for the Guan game in the afternoon.

0: And then they dress up. They're like dressed in, you know, they dress in green and all of that. And they go and they become, and they love. I'm just like, I just think about all the people that have so much like emotions and feelings. And I am, I'm just overwhelmed thinking about that. I have never been to a Gwang game. Maybe I should go.
1: I would love to go to a game. I've never been either, but I don't think I'll dress up, but I would just like to experience, you know, like taste every aspect of what's going on in the city. Well, let's switch gears for a second here. I want to talk about festivals because a lot of festivals, they're driven by expats, actually. Like, for example, the Burger Festival. There must be more than one because it always seems like there's a Burger Festival happening.
0: Yeah.
1: But there's also a Taco Festival and a Spicy Pepper Festival. And there's, I don't even know what other festivals, but there's constantly these festivals. There is one happening, Juicy Burger Festival.
0: Okay.
1: In Chaoyang Park.
0: Allow me. There are. And the list doesn't end, but some of the long existing ones that are popular that'll be definitely fun to check out. The Burger Fest, of course. The Pizza Fest. Spicy Fest. Last year they did a barbecue fest, a sausage fest. There is also the Whiskey Fest, the Beer Fest, the Bread Fest, the Coffee Fest.
1: Wow.
0: Yes, there is. Oh, and then one year they did a pancake, like a jianbing festival. So you had a Chinese jianbing, you had the French crepe, you have all of these different short, like thin pancakes that come from different parts of the world. And there are, they also do these Silk Road Gourmet Fest. Food that comes from different countries that are on the Silk Road, quote unquote. Not, you know, there's not a strict cutoff. So that's more of a blended festival where you can go and taste different cuisines from different countries. And that's just a very short part of the list. And some of these festivals, it's not just one occurrence. For example, I think there are multiple coffee festivals or multiple bread festivals that happen throughout the year. Some bigger, some smaller. The ones that we mentioned at the top of the list, like the Burger Fest, Pizza Fest, Taco Fest, Spicy Fest, these are kind of long-running festivals where if you go, you'll definitely see familiar vendors, familiar, like, you know, friends that you haven't seen in a while, and you're wondering, why are they not returning my calls? And you see them at the festivals, and you're like, oh, perfect place for awkward conversation. These big four or five festivals, they start from early afternoon, and then they will end around 8 or 9 p.m. They run for the whole day, and there's live performances, there's a DJ, there are all the food and drinks you could possibly think of, places to sit, and other kind of games they could participate in. Absolutely fun. I'll probably go for the May holiday. It's just a tradition.
1: Another thing I want to point out, because Beijing is the capital, there are Indian food nights and Pakistan food nights and Kazakh food nights and American burger.
0: And Cuban food nights.
1: Because they're actually at the embassies themselves. And, you know, you have to book on the embassy website, but like every embassy is having a party at least once a month. And so you have, you know, dozens and dozens and dozens of embassies having parties at least once a month. And there's constantly some embassy event that you can go to pretty much, you know, at least three or four nights out of the week where you can just book on their embassy and go and eat Pakistan food at the Pakistan embassy. And also another thing, also there are competitions. So you have dart competitions, and I'm looking at one pool competition, knockout challenge. So lame. I don't know. I'm okay at pool. I'm not great, but it would be really
0: lame.
1: Oh, judging. Well, maybe if you were really good at one of these things, you'd be interested too.
0: Sorry, I'm judging.
1: Oh, what are you good at? Yeah, tell me about it.
0: Oh, we will talk about something that I'm very good at. That's also a very important part of the nightlife here.
1: Oh, that's right.
0: Everybody, Jason, yeah. I dance salsa. I go to salsa parties, okay? And that, it's such a nighttime activity in Beijing and in other parts of the city. Sorry, other parts of the country. I think if I'm going out, I want to do something that moves more parts of my body instead of just my hand, like throwing darts. No, sorry. I'm just joking. I think darts is a hard sport to be. I don't know how to describe it. A lot of people around me. I'm sorry.
1: There's so many people that are offended right now.
0: I didn't mean to belittle your love for darts, but you know, for me, I was like, if I go out at night, I go dancing. There's, we call it socials, and there are different salsa bachata socials that happen in China and Beijing. And my friends would ask me if they have friends coming to travel in Beijing. They're like, oh, can you take them out to dance? I was like, yes, absolutely. And then I become the dance ambassador of Beijing City. I'm very proud.
1: There's a park near here also on the west side of Beijing. It's a huge park. It's the largest park on the west side of Beijing. I can't remember the name of it off the top of my head. But every time I go there, because it's closer to my home, there are, and I kid you not, 100 retirees with these huge cameras that you cannot afford that cost, you know, $10,000 plus. And they are sitting there all together in huge lines, taking pictures of
0: taking photos, one thing.
1: Of like a duck or something. And they're like trying to take the best picture of the duck. And then actually the park and other surrounding art installations, they'll put up the best picture of the duck or whatever. They have different birds, they have different competitions. And so you have all of these bird watching societies. There are, I checked one before, thousands of bird watching societies across China, and they just go around taking pictures of birds across China. They have online competitions, offline competitions, and a lot of this is driven by old men.
0: I mean, they're not just in the west side of the city. They're also in close to the Forbidden City, you know, where the corner building is. There are always a million cameras there trying to take the photo. And if you see them, it's the same photo because they. So I do think it's endearing because there are classes that are designed for, you know, retirees and like, hey, you know, after you retire, you definitely want to pick up some sort of hobby or re-devote yourself to something that you love to do when you're younger. And photography just became such a thing and they will teach them. And they all go there with like this recipe of how to take the picture of this one building and then to do that together. And then they love it. And there's nothing wrong with that. I love it. I would much rather my parents are going out of the house to do that instead of just trying to like stay home and think about what I'm doing. So I applaud the retirees and people who teach these classes. I think it's a great activity and it's kind of a view. Like if you see like Jason's not exaggerating, by the way, there will be like 50, 60 people with the camera all together and they're just all taking photos of this one thing. It's such an interesting sight.
1: You know, I want to also talk about Chinese culture that's going on in the city, not just like international culture. You mentioned Chinese food that has its own festivals. But like there's also just like mahjong clubs that you can go and participate in across the city. You have Beijing Opera, and that's not just one place or two places. You can go to the National Center for the Performing Arts if you want to see the really highbrow stuff, but you also have the Chang'an Grand Theater, and you have Mei Lang Fang Theater. You have a couple of other theaters as well that are smaller, and they're just every single night, there's one or two performances at every single one of these venues. So there's just constant, you know, Beijing Opera and Hebei Opera, and they have Sichuan Opera in Beijing. And of course, other cities have their own styles of opera. And then you also have, I did mention at the beginning, it's not just acrobatics, but there are acrobatics. There's at least three theaters that I've been to in Beijing where nightly they have these amazing acrobats who will come out and do things that you probably didn't think was possible.
0: Yeah.
1: For example, I was at a theater in Xidan. I don't know the name of it. I was brought there by my uncle. It was him and his wife, my aunt, and my wife and I. And it was for children, technically. So there was a bunch of families there with all these kids. And I guess I was the child. I don't know, because he brought us there. And they were these two jugglers at one point. And they were juggling by bouncing the ball as opposed to throwing it over them. And I was counting how many balls that these two gentlemen between them were bouncing. And I got up to 27. So they were actually juggling 27 balls between these two gentlemen. I didn't think that kind of, you know, calculation was possible by humans, but it's amazing the stuff that goes on that is, you know, part of Chinese culture. And maybe some of things have only developed over the last 100 years. And then some of them are centuries and centuries old. So it's really delightful to see that as well.
0: Yeah, I'm sure it is. I saw one acrobatic show of my life and I'm never going back to see it again. It's the whole time. I was not breathing. I was pretty young. I was a teenager back then, but I was like, I think now I understand what high blood pressure feels like, what hypertension feels. And I felt like, oh, maybe I also understand what heart attacks feel like as well. And I did not enjoy that show. It was the performance where you're like swinging on this, the actor is hung on the swing by their legs, and then they will toss a person to the other person that's also hung on another swing where they're like, I am sorry. I have so much respect for these

0: acrobatics for these artists, but I can't enjoy a show like this. I am so nervous watching it. I can't.
1: Another thing about Chinese culture, they have their own festivals, right? Of course. And these are often temple festivals. So temples, Taoist temples and Buddhist temples across the city and across the country on different holidays and around those holidays and special days that most people don't know about except Taoists and Buddhists. They have festivals constantly. So you have festivals on Dragon Boat Day, and you have festivals on different days during the Chinese Lunar New Year. You have different festivals in just days you've never even heard of, and only people in Taoism know about them. Sometimes I go to Taoist temples often. I go there because it's very solemn. It helps me sort of reset. And sometimes I'll just show up on a day, you know, it's like a Tuesday in the middle of June and, you know, no holidays on the schedule that I saw. And there's just a huge festival there. And all these Taoists are like really excitedly running around and doing fun things. But another thing, I want to switch gears again off of Chinese culture for a moment, or I guess to emerging Chinese culture, let's put it that way, hip hop. So this may not be well known outside of China, but China loves hip hop. And there are, I don't even know, I don't want to put a number on it, but thousands, tens of thousands of hip hop groups that are exclusively Chinese, and they do hip hop in Chinese. They rap in Chinese. And they're just all multiple performances every single day. I'm looking at one here that's called a Binyang Pai Fang 2026 tour. And they're touring and they're going to be in Beijing in April. So there's just amazing, just like everything that you could possibly imagine that goes on in any city in the world here in Beijing.
0: Yeah, I don't think people would expect China to have a televised rapping contest, but that was a huge hit a couple of years ago, and it's called China Has Hip Hop, and it was basically just a rapping battle, and that where artists get judged on their verses and their production skills of making songs, and that gave rise to a lot of hip hop stars, and they basically launched their career from that platform and became really popular. And then off the shows, there are a lot of hip hop clubs in the city that are also super popular. And then they invite really famous hip hop DJs to come over and play. And people go to dance, to listen to music. And I have never been to underground hip hop battles, like rap battles. I know they exist.
1: I had a friend, I can't remember his name right now. He's from London, and he was actually a DJ here in Beijing. He was lived here for a long time. And he told me one day he was going to be in a boxing match.
0: Yeah.
1: So I was like, oh, well, that sounds really fun. I'll go. And so my wife and I, we got some cameras and we went to see him box, to root for him and whatnot. And you know, this is hundreds of people in this huge venue. And apparently when we got there are flyers all over the doors, and there's apparently just dozens of boxing matches happening all over the city in different kung fu styles and martial arts. And so there's just, every time I go out and really try to understand what's going on in Beijing, I'm humbled by the fact that I know nothing about the full extent of what there really is to do in this city, because it's beyond imagination. We're touching on, you know, your 20 years experience and my 13 years experience, but the reality is what goes on in the city, it transcends what we're able to articulate, what we've actually even seen, because there's so much to do. I did want to pivot, because we only have a few minutes left. If you could just talk about comedy. How many clubs do you think there are? And, you know, where can people do comedy? Where do people go to see comedy? What's that like?
0: So comedy, there is Chinese comedy, of course, which is not taking a lot of people by surprise, but there is also English comedy that has been around the city for, let's say, probably almost 20 years as well. For the Chinese comedy clubs, it's basically every shopping mall would have a theater that you could just go to. And yeah, like in Sanlitun alone, I think there are like maybe two or three comedy. And then we're talking about, if we're just talking about comedy in general, that's including stand-up comedy, which is fairly new. And then there's the traditional crosstalk art form that has been around for like 100 years in Chinese comedy culture. They have a lot of theaters as well. And then stand-up comedy has a lot of little smaller theaters across the city, in the Hutongs, in Sanlitun, in Xidan, in other business areas. And then for English comedy, it's a much smaller scene, but it does exist. And I've had friends who are visiting from overseas, and they bring their friends. And a lot of what I hear is, oh, I didn't know that there is English

0: Look, I take that as a huge compliment, and I was like, you know, see, there are a lot of people that are doing that, and it's a way of, it's a different pathway to understand another culture when Chinese people start doing comedy in English. But like I said, if you just want some sort of comedy, if you understand Chinese, there's every night you'll be able to find something. Either it's an open mic or it's a show. And then the English comedy scene is budding as well. We have different English clubs in Beijing, and there are shows and mics throughout the week as well. There's a lot. And I know a lot of people are like, oh, we don't know if we could laugh. I don't know if we can understand the jokes. Honestly, it's such a relaxed environment. You just need to come out and just be open-minded and just sit there and you'll have a great night. But in terms of comedy, there's so many resources that you could just go and enjoy any specific art form of comedy that you like, you want to pay for.
1: In addition, this is more nerdy, but for people who like expos, and I do, there's a couple of amazing expos that I know of, and I know there are a lot more. For example, there's an International Beijing Car Festival. And it happens.
0: Oh, God, that's so huge.
1: It's gigantic. It's tens of thousands of people, every car brand you've ever heard of and more, car companies you've never heard of, Chinese and international and flying cars. And it's insane. I went to the Ford exhibit last year.
0: Yeah.
1: And I guess they misinterpreted my intention. They thought I was going to buy a Ford or buy thousands of Fords or something. Because I was like, oh, I'm here. Can I talk to someone? I want to interview them. And they brought me upstairs and gave me a cappuccino and made me wait for 5 minutes. And then they came out, and there was some salespeople who were like, oh, how can we help you? And I was like, I just wanted to ask you, you know, what do you think of this festival? And it felt very kind of awkward. But like, there's also something called the CAAPA that happens in Beijing every single year. And this is an international theme park expo. And okay, this sounds a little weird. And the reason I'm telling you guys to go if you have the chance is not because I want you to buy theme park rides, but they actually set up theme park rides in the exhibition. So anyone can go on the second and third day. It's like 3 days long. First day is just for people who are buying. Second and journalists. And the second and third day, anyone can go. So you could go with your son or your cousin or whatever, your loved one. And they have entire theme park rides set up throughout the expo. And we're talking about dozens of them. And so you're basically in a free, because it doesn't cost money to go to these expos, a free theme park. And these are the most cutting edge rides. And they have like, you know, laser shows and immersive digital experiences and actual roller coasters and stuff that are set up on the theme park floor in Beijing. Yeah, you have to drive way out of the city to the near the airport, the old airport, T3, T2. And they have this just gigantic theme park expo every single year. All of the major theme park companies, buyers, and, you know, people who do every part of that, down to the little things that take pictures of you and, you know, make little emblems for you, everything. And they're all there from all over the world in Beijing once a year. I actually was invited this last year by a former writer for Sesame Street who was like, hey, Jason, I think you'd be interested in this. So Josh Selig, a former writer for Sesame Street.
0: Oh, wow.
1: Yeah, he makes cartoons here in China now.
0: Oh, I know Josh.
1: And all over the world. And anyway, he was like, Jason, come to this. I think you'd be interested. I went to it and I was, wow, this just happens in Beijing. It's like they build a theme park and then they deconstruct the theme park once a year. It's the size of Disneyland, this thing that goes on. And then you have other ones like CIFTIS, which is the China International Forum for Trade and Services. It is a place where all the major digital and you know, computer robot companies in the world all converge on Beijing, Shougang Park. And they have this huge exhibit for like 3 or 4 days every single year where, you know, partners get together and they make deals and stuff. But if you're part of the public, you can go too. And so you get to see all the cool new robots from Unitree and all these other companies that are there showing each other. It's just amazing. So you could see state of the art. What is it? You know, the Rokid glasses that you can put on that do in time translation. My wife actually bought me a pair of those, by the way. They're amazing.
0: Do they work really well?
1: They do.
0: Like, is it comfortable wearing?
1: It's actually cool. Let me tell a story. I'll tell you a story. Firstly, they can do translation in real time. So if you were to be speaking in Chinese to me, I would just be able to read what you're saying in English in real time. And I've done that.
0: Okay.
1: Where I wore it in a taxi while my taxi driver was having a conversation. And I was able, basically, without knowing fluent

0: Chinese, I was able to read his entire conversation, which was cool for me.
1: Oh, wow.
0: But also, it can take a picture and send it to your phone instantaneously, just by touching the glasses. So you're some places in China, you're not able to take a picture. For example, in the NCPA, if you go to see a symphony, if you pull your phone out to take a picture of the performance, someone way back above the crowd will shoot a laser beam at your phone to indicate you need to put this away. But if you're wearing Rokid glasses, it doesn't matter because you can just touch your glasses and it'll take a picture.
1: I don't know if we should encourage doing that, but I mean, it's definitely way more convenient. Like if you just, if you see anything, you don't need to go through the steps of like taking out your phone and, aiming it at the object. I do want to try that because I want to know if like reading things on screen real time will be disorienting when you're trying to also look at things around. I don't know. I've never tried it.
0: It was neat. My wife gave them to me. I almost never use them, but they're really cool. They're really neat. Anyways, there are these expos all over Beijing, all over China, CIIE, CICPE, just way more than I could ever just recall off the top of my head. A Canton Fair is probably the most famous one. But if you're interested in coming to China, these are great times to come because you can see like the cutting edge of technology at these kinds of expos and events. We are kind of out of time and we could probably go on for another hour just talking about all the cool stuff there is to see in China and in Beijing and how international the city and the cities are. But that's all the time we have. Any last thoughts, Alex?
1: I mean, if you're ever in Beijing for whatever purpose at all, just know that you have more than one option or even 10 options for any given night that you want to experience a different side of the city. And we are one source of information. There are a lot of different channels that you can find these kind of information, and you shouldn't miss out on that side of this very fascinating city.
0: That is all the time we have. Thank you so much for your time, listeners. Thank you so much for your time, Alex Scher.
1: Thank you, Jason. I hope to talk to you guys very soon.

0: 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Hear the difference.
1: Now the news. I'm Wen Jie. Iran says the United States has responded to its 14-point proposal to end the ongoing conflict. Iranian Foreign Ministry spokesperson Ismail Baghaei says the response is now under review. Baghaei stresses that Iran's plan focuses solely on ending the war and does not include any nuclear-related issues. He adds that Tehran is not engaged in nuclear negotiations at this stage. Ihsan Kavani reports from Iran.
2: Both sides say the ball is in the other's court. In its latest response delivered through Pakistani mediator, Iran states that primary focus for Tehran is bringing an end to the war. According to Tasnim News Agency, which is close to the Islamic Revolution Guards Corps, Iran's 14-point proposal covers a range of issues, including guarantees of non-aggression, the withdrawal of U.S. military forces from areas around Iran, the lifting of the naval blockade, the release of Iran's frozen assets, payment of compensation, the removal of sanctions, and end to hostilities on all fronts, including in Lebanon, and the establishment of a new mechanism for the Strait of Hormuz.
1: U.S. President Donald Trump has said the country will launch an operation to guide vessels stranded in the Strait of Hormuz out of the area. The process will begin on Monday morning, Middle East time. In a post on social media, Trump warned that if the operation is obstructed or interfered with at any stage, the United States will respond with strong measures. He also said that U.S. representatives are holding productive talks with Iran. German Chancellor Friedrich Merz says he remains committed to cooperation with the United States, despite recent verbal tensions with U.S. President Donald Trump. His remarks come after the Pentagon announced plans on Friday to withdraw around 5,000 U.S. troops from Germany. The decision follows criticism from Merz, who recently

0: Recently described Washington's military approach toward Iran as planless and said the United States had been humiliated by the Iranian leadership. The OPEC Plus group has agreed to raise oil production by 188,000 barrels per day in June. The alliance of seven major oil producers says the increase will be slightly smaller than May's output hike of 206,000 barrels per day. The latest figure does not include the share of the United Arab Emirates, which officially left OPEC Plus on May 1st. The British government says it plans to temporarily allow airlines to consolidate passengers onto fewer planes over the summer holiday season. It says the move aims at preventing last-minute flight cancellations as fuel costs remain elevated. The International Atomic Energy Agency says a drone has targeted a facility linked to the Zaporizhzhia nuclear power plant in Ukraine. The agency says the plant's external radiation control laboratory was struck on Sunday. An IAEA team stationed at the site has requested access to assess the situation. The Asian Development Bank has said it will commit up to $70 billion U.S. dollars by 2035 to boost energy and digital connectivity across the Asia-Pacific region. ADB President Masato Kanda announced two major initiatives at the bank's annual meeting in Samarkand, including the Pan-Asia Power Grid Initiative and the Asia-Pacific Digital Highway. Sunday marked the 80th anniversary of the beginning of the International Military Tribunal for the Far East, also known as the Tokyo Trials, which put Japan's principal Class A war criminals on trial. The tribunal was convened on May 3, 1946, almost 1 year after Japan's unconditional surrender in the Second World War. China's foreign ministry says the trials reflect the collective will of the victorious nations and victims of fascist aggression. China has claimed its 12th title at the Thomas Cup after defeating France 3-1 in the final. The win further cements China's dominance in the prestigious men's team badminton tournament. And that's the news. I'm Wenjie.
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2: This week on The Agenda, de-dollarization. Is the conflict in Iran leading markets to reconsider the role of the US currency in the global economy? Markets are reacting in real time to conflict, tariffs and political risk, tensions in the Middle East, volatile energy prices and growing trade friction all put the global economy under serious pressure. So what does that mean for the dollar's role at the centre of the system? Is de-dollarization now an option like never before? With me now are Paulo Nogueira Batista, economist and one of the founding members of the new development bank established by BRICS in Shanghai. Jane Foley, head of FX at Rabobank and political economist Anne Pettifor. What a panel. Great to have all of you on the agenda. Paulo, let me start with you, because the global economy is on edge. I mean, is this the moment that the dollar system really starts to come under pressure?
3: Well, I would say that the dollar system has been under pressure for some time now, basically for two reasons. The fragilities, fiscal, financial, of the U.S. economy, and also because of the way the U.S. is using the dollar. For a long time now, the U.S. has been accustomed to using the dollar in the Western financial system to punish sanctioned countries they think are not behaving. And this has led to a growing mistrust in the dollar. I would say that the dollar has one important enemy, and that enemy is the U.S. itself. Now, the dollar is still the main currency, and there's a lot of inertia in monetary and financial arrangements. But with Donald Trump and with the wars he's starting together with Israel, the situation has changed, I believe, in the direction of de-dollarization. And I would go even further. I would say that if a financial crash comes to pass in the United States, as many analysts and economists predict, probably the traditional safe haven, traditional and paradoxical safe haven role of the dollar. For example, in 2008, the crisis originated in the U.S. financial system, 2008, 2009. Nevertheless, In times of acute uncertainty, investors fled to the dollar. I don't think this will hold anymore.

0: if a new major financial crisis erupts in the United States. So you have a volatile, aggressive, unstable government, the Trump administration, together with some pre-existing fragilities that may become worse if a new crisis erupts. So the dollar's coming under pressure, more pressure than before.
1: Some really interesting points that I know we're going to pick up with our panelists as we go through this. But Jane, I wanted to talk to you about oil prices, because they have been swinging wildly on headlines around the Iran war, about shipping risk and political signalling. What does that volatility tell us about global stability in the financial system?
2: Well, it tells us many things. I mean, first of all, it tells us, about the Strait of Hormuz and its closure. It tells us that there is a difference between the futures market in oil, for instance, and the physical market, because the futures market is clearly quite optimistic that this war will come to an end quite soon, whereas the physical market really does show those strains. And, of course, those strains are real, and they will have a real impact on the global economy, both in terms of inflation and then, in turn, demand destruction, too. But it tells us something else, and perhaps it tells us something about the next chapter in the discussion about de-dollarization, because we've been talking about de-dollarization for many years. Yeah. Last year, again, a lot of times de-dollarization came into the conversation, and that was, of course, to do with the politicization of the dollar through the Trump administration. But it does seem that right now, because of the closure of the strait, maybe because of Saudi's relationship with the US, that this war could be the next chapter in that discussion about de-dollarization. Are there more deals being done between Iran and maybe even Saudi with China to denominate those oil sales in renminbi? Are they going to be less in dollars, for instance? And also we can put in perhaps the latest news, and that is the UAE deciding to remove itself from OPEC. Is that a win for the US, a win for the dollar? But it will take a while before we can really evaluate this chapter properly, but for now it does appear that this is an interesting chapter.
1: And when we look at things like tariffs, like sanctions, export controls linked to Ukraine and the Middle East, are those isolated tools and levers that can get pulled, or signs of a more fragmented global economy?
3: I think on the one hand it is a sign of more of fragmentation, but it is also the fact that the United States is still the only superpower and is behaving in very contradictory ways. So on the one hand, the Trump administration has very deliberately sought to weaken the dollar, and also to weaponize its choke points, if you like, in order to impose sanctions on other states, as it did after the Russia invasion and on many occasions. But the point is, what the United States is doing now is de-sanctioning. So it's removing sanctions from Russia, removing sanctions from Iran. So it's really interesting that it's beginning to use that power in a very different way. So, I mean, I think, you know, there is fragmentation, but the United States, and there is also no doubt in my mind that central banks are selling their treasuries, and that actually they've been net sellers of treasuries for some weeks now, mainly because countries like India and Thailand have to garner resources to deal with this $100 oil price, and they need dollars for that, so they are selling treasuries.
1: Yeah.
3: But the dollar is still stronger, and I think it will still be a safe haven for some time to come.
1: So U.S. treasuries are being sold. Countries need the dollar to deal with all of these rising prices, particularly in energy markets. I mean, Paolo, is there then any clear evidence of this shift away from the dollar in global trade, in finance?
0: There is considerable evidence. For example, to take an extreme case, transactions between China and Russia are now nearly 100% denominated in rubles and renminbi. A country like Brazil transacts about 40% of its trade with China in reais and renminbi. The share of the dollar in reserves, as reported by the IMF, has fallen to less than 60%. And it's even lower if you consider also gold reserves, because the usual statistics of the IMF do not include gold.

0: in as part of the set of data. So the U.S. is still the major currency, that's correct, as Anne pointed out. And it still will continue to be a major currency, even if a major financial crisis erupts in the United States. But, of course, going lower and lower as time goes by. You see, the main problem is not even economic. I would say it's a political one. No one trusts the U.S. anymore, not even its allies. No one. Not the Europeans, not the Gulf state countries, not the emerging market countries, of course, not China, and even less Russia. So trust is gone. So uncertainty prevails. Even if, as Anne just said, we should note an important fact that there is some de-sanctioning in the case of Russia and others, this won't remove uncertainty. Who knows what's going to be happening next? Sanctions will come back at the whim of the United States government. So I believe that there is clear evidence that the United States, while still being the major currency, is on a declining path.
1: Jane, we're talking about that erosion of trust in the United States, and yet so many things are in US dollars. I mean, oil invoices, it's so embedded in the financial system, it's going to take a long time and a huge political will to even begin to unpick. We're even seeing this increased interest from central banks in their demand for gold. So what's driving the shift, you think, in reserve behavior? Is it that distrust from the US? Is it something else?
2: I think there certainly has been distrust, particularly in this administration. Whether or not that will continue into the next administration, well, we'll have to wait and see. But I do think it is worth underlining that this shift away from the dollar has been extremely slow. So, for instance, if we go back to the reserves, yes, it's true, over the last 25 years or so, the amount of dollar reserves in central banks has shrunk. But actually, if we take a step back, in that period of time, the amount of US trade as a percentage of global trade has shrunk by a greater proportion. And that's because of the development of emerging markets such as China. And you could therefore argue that, isn't it remarkable that the US dollar in reserves hasn't fallen by a greater amount? Now, of course, there is a loose correlation between reserves and the invoices that currency trades in. And as you've just pointed out, US invoices are used all over the world. US dollar invoices are used all over the world. Now, if we look at data such as trade finance, for instance, yes, we do see in recent years more trade finance being printed in renminbi. But it's still around 6 or 7%. The amount of trade finance in euros still only around 6 or 7%, and the US dollar is virtually all of the rest. So we have this still dominance of US dollar, and even if you like the idea of de-dollarization because of maybe distrust of the current administration in the US, what's the alternative? And I think this is a really important question. And there's also another different aspect to this. You know, if we consider stable coins, for instance, and if we consider the spread of stable coins, dollar-denominated stable coins in, say, Africa or Latin America or South America, actually in those regions, you might be instead talking about dollarization. So there are lots of different aspects to this.
1: But we also are talking about political will and maybe signals coming from there. I mean, Anne, I'm thinking about France moving billions of its gold reserves from US vaults back home. I mean, what do you think that signals about control, about security of reserves?
3: Well, it does signal a lack of confidence in the US administration, and France has got form on this. In 1971, President Pompidou sent ships across to repatriate gold from the United States after the Nixon shock. And, you know, we talk about the Trump shock, but actually, in my view, the Nixon shock was far more profound, even though it's not regarded as such by many economists. So, yes, France has got form in this respect. But the point is this, that there are alternatives. And I just want to say to Jane that actually, you know, I'm an advocate of a clearing union. I'm an advocate of low-income countries joining together to set up clearing unions, particularly in Africa. And I've been arguing for some time, together with the Carnegie Foundation, that actually Africa should form a clearing union and trade amongst themselves using their own currencies and using Keynes' idea of a clearing union. There are alternatives. I think the fact that we believe there is no alternative, the dollar, is mistaken. And the fact, you know, the strength of the dollar and the way in which it is weaponized by the United States resembles the way in which Britain weaponized sterling as well. I'm thinking of the Battle of Gallipoli and where Britain, you know, began to face the reality of her weakening, but not before she'd done a fair amount of harm. So the point is that there are alternatives, and it is for the countries in the BRICS countries now to come up with that alternative, yeah, and to argue for it. Latin America, I think, Paolo, is more difficult because Africa has a sort of cohesion. There's an African Union. Mm. There are venues where in which African countries can come together and think about cooperation. I don't believe that's the case in Latin America. But even so, given, you know, that Brazil has played such a progressive role in the BRICS community, I do think the Brazilians could be arguing as well for a clearing union.
1: Paolo, we're hearing there about Africa, about Latin America. Is the rise of big Eastern economies and indeed the global South suggesting a move away from the dollar?
0: Yes, I think so. I agree with Anne that there are alternatives to the dollar. They're not easy to come by. But I think the BRICS are aware of the challenge. Just one point about the BRICS and about Latin America in response to Anne's observations. I know the BRICS quite well. I was part of the initial phase of the BRICS back in 2008, and I continued involved in that process until 2017 in Shanghai. And then when I came back to Brazil, I continued to follow BRICS issues. And I think we should be realistic about BRICS. Yes, they are important. Yes, they are a challenge, but they lack cohesion. So if you look at the track record, unfortunately, of our track record in terms of initiatives, we have been very weak as a group, I would say. China has been very strong as a country, also Russia. But the cohesion of the BRICS is not sufficient to put forward joint initiatives. And Anna's right about Latin America. I mean, Latin America is very heterogeneous right now. If you look at the region, you only have a few countries: Mexico, Colombia, Brazil, Nicaragua, Cuba, that are, let's say, independent of the American power system, or relatively independent of the American power system, or seek independence from it. But the rest is aligned with the U.S. So I never counted on Latin America joint initiatives. I have more hope in the BRICS as a process.
1: We'll pause there for a moment, but do stay with us. As still to come here on the agenda, is China's renminbi really ready to challenge dollar dominance? Welcome back to the agenda. And let's continue now with our conversation about the questions surrounding the role of the US dollar at the centre of the global economy. Still with me are Paolo Nogueira Batista, economist and one of the founding members of the New Development Bank, Jane Foley, head of FX at Rabobank, and political economist Anne Pettifor. Jane, how is China evolving as an alternative to the dollar system? And what are the limits on that, do you think?
2: Well, I think the easiest thing is to identify the incentives as to why China would want to invoice in renminbi, etc. I think that's very plain to see. So moving away from the dollar system is a clear incentive. They have made some progress in that direction. Clearly, incentives also exist for many other countries. And I would include the EU in that, certainly during this current administration too. And there are lots of examples of more trade being denominated in renminbi. And we've seen that a month ago with the Wall Street Journal reporting that more oil is now being been sold by Saudi Arabia to China in renminbi. So there is evidence, and we see this through also China's program to invest in countries such as Africa, to invest in resources, for instance. But if we stand back and we look at the global statistics that we have from, for instance, the Bank of International Settlements, we still have the US dollar printing on almost 95% of all trades. Mm. And that's why the dollar, you know, still remains hugely dominant. So yes, there is progress. Yes, there are incentives. But in terms of global trade, the amount of any emerging market country, including China, the mark that they're making in the global foreign exchange system is still relatively small.
1: And what do you think, for emerging economies, how difficult is it to reduce that dollar dependence without losing access to things that, that Jane's been talking about, global capital, liquidity and so forth?
3: Well, I think it's a major problem for low-income countries. Jane's absolutely right. You know, the dollar is overwhelmingly dominant. And there's two reasons for that. For the start, many low-income countries just do not have the institutions necessary to maintain their own monetary systems and to uphold their monetary systems. I think about countries in Africa which really lack the, you know, the institution of central bank, of tax collection, of criminal justice systems for enforcing contracts and so on. And therefore, they really cannot rely entirely on their own currencies. They also are, because of the export orientation of so many economies, there is a dependence on exports. So all of that has to change if we're going to see some change in the dominance of the dollar. But the point I think that we need to worry about at the moment is that, number one, the Trump administration is deliberately determined to weaken the dollar, because they believe this is what has made the United States uncompetitive. And that is to an extent true. But at the same time, they're not willing to do anything about Wall Street, for example, where so much, where treasuries are bought and sold, where the transactions when China makes money in the United States, it doesn't repatriate that home. On the whole, it tends to invest it back into treasuries and the dollar. And they're trying to stop that happening. And that may stop happening. The point is this: the United States itself is deeply unbalanced at the moment, and in particular in financial terms. We all know, and we're all talking about how much of a bubble AI is at the moment. Mm-hmm. Not so much the technology, but the financial, the financing of the economics of AI. Yeah. And I think I'm wondering whether or not the United States can manage yet another financial crisis on a grand scale, because it's clear that that bubble has to burst. Mm. It's clear that too much money has been lent. It's clear that too many banks have been lending crazy money, investing crazy money into AI, and are going to make losses. And when the minute they begin to be aware of that. Now, the question is, how much of an impact would such a financial crisis have on the dollar and on the American economy? And would it deepen political tensions? Because for me, we always have to consider the power dynamics in these things, because with this power of the dollar, you get greater political tension in between states, and that leads to, as we see, conflicts. Yeah. And those conflicts can spread. And the war in Iran, in my view, is currently being internationalized. And you know, so if that were to be accompanied by a financial crisis in the United States, then I think we're in a different territory. Yeah. We're talking about the dollar in a different way.
1: We are talking about the dollar in a different way. And Paolo, if we put those the political dynamics aside, and we think about when that bubble is going to burst, and that the global economic system becomes so much more fragmented, which economies do you think are best positioned to adapt, and which are most exposed?
0: Well, those that are better placed to adapt are those that have become, over the years, less dependent on foreign resources, on foreign markets, on foreign capital, on foreign technology. Those that have sought some measure of self-sufficiency will be stronger. For example, countries like Argentina have been become very exposed because they went to very much down the line of dependence on foreign resources. But countries like China and to a much lesser extent Brazil have better ways of responding to fragmentation than and the losers are mainly those countries that used to benefit from the system. United States and Europe constructed the post-Second World War order from which they benefited, and also if the fragmentation will hurt their interests inevitably. Now let me just briefly, if I can, come back to a few other

0: The points that were made by you, moderator, and also by Jane and Anne, you see about gold. Why did France transfer its resources to, from the United States to France? Because gold is only a safe asset if it is warehoused at home. That's a very important point. Gold sitting in the vaults of the Federal Reserve or in the Bank of England are vulnerable to seizure, as we have seen in the case of Venezuela. So when the law of piracy prevails, countries need to protect themselves. And about the Trump administration, if I may just briefly, Jane, I have a slightly different view, you see. I don't think Trump is a phenomenon that expresses what's going on more deeply in the United States. So I don't believe that a change in administration will change fundamentally the way the United States behaves. Maybe the sort of extravagant rhetoric and crazy moves will diminish, but the fundamental attitude of the United States, a decaying imperial power, willing to do many violences to delay that decay, will continue. And we, other countries of the world, even the Europeans, are now fully aware of that, I believe.
1: Taking all of that into account, and Jane, what you were saying about how the renminbi and European currency, the euro, is a much smaller percentage than the way behind the big chunk of the financial system that the dollar dominates. Are we moving towards maybe competing financial blocks? I mean, over what kind of time frame would that be? Or do you think it's going to be a more flexible system where countries operate across multiple currencies and financial centres?
2: I think some will come out on top. I think we will have more multiple, but I think within that multiple, it will probably be the euro and the renminbi. I don't think there is much competition or much ability of any other currency to really make much progress into becoming more dominant. But this is a very, very slow process. We did have the Europeans attempt to gauge a little bit more independence in the first Trump administration after the US pulled out of the Iranian nuclear accord, but it didn't really stretch very far. It's very difficult. There will be pushback from the US Treasury too. And we can see now, as I was saying, the incentives for these regions, for these countries to move forward with more independence in terms of their currency. But also, I think technology too. There's certainly a suspicion in Europe too about too much reliance on US technology and US cloud systems, etc., just as there is on US payment systems as well. So there is the push for more independence without doubt, but the ability to get from A to B is going to be very tough and very time consuming, and it really will not be an easy thing to do. And you know, we can look back over the last 25 years and look at the de-dollarization, look at the amount of reserves in dollars that have fallen, but it's not a huge amount. And I think the progress in terms of de-dollarization will continue to be quite slow.
1: Thank you all very much indeed. But for now, from me, Juliet Mann, and from all the Agenda team here in London, goodbye.
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8: I'm Elaine Reyes at the United Nations headquarters in New York, and this is UN Insider.
9: Coming up.
10: Open the straits. Let ships pass. No tolls. No discrimination. Let trade resume. Let the global economy breathe.
9: UN diplomats call for an end to the standoff at the critical Strait of Hormuz.
11: Civilians continue to bear the brunt of the ongoing violence.
9: 6 months into a ceasefire, concern grows over conditions on the ground in Gaza.
12: The forum is really important because it brings indigenous peoples to voice the concerns that they have and to bring attention to it.
9: A conversation on issues affecting indigenous populations as the UN hosts a key forum. Next.
8: The recent standoff over the Strait of Hormuz highlighted some of the pressing concerns over maritime security issues. This week, the Security Council discussed security on the seas.
10: Safe and impeded passage is an economic and humanitarian imperative. The economic shock has been immediate, and everyone is paying the price.
8: UN Secretary General Antonio Guterres emphasized the global impact of the blockade on the Strait of Hormuz. Passage through the waterway has been impeded since early March because of the conflict between the U.S. and Iran. Food and fuel prices have surged around the world as a result. Humanitarian deliveries have also been impacted.
13: Any disruption to shipping represents a global interference to energy and food security. The principle of freedom of navigation is not negotiable. Ships must be allowed to trade worldwide, unhindered, and in accordance to international law.
8: One-fifth of global oil and liquefied natural gas and a third of internationally traded fertilizers typically pass through the Strait of Hormuz. The current disruption has led to the worst supply chain tie-ups since the COVID pandemic. It has also left thousands of commercial ships and more than 20,000 seafarers stuck. UN officials called for an end to the standoff.
10: I appeal to the parties. Open the strait. Let ships pass. No tolls. No discrimination. Let trade resume. Let the global economy breathe.
8: The ceasefire between Israel and Hamas has held for 6 months, but UN officials say it is increasingly fragile. Continued attacks and tensions in the wider Middle East region threaten the agreement. There's also concern over conditions inside Gaza, where humanitarian needs mount amid the damage from years of conflict.
11: Civilians continue to bear the brunt of the ongoing violence. According to the Ministry of Health in Gaza, since the ceasefire began, approximately 800 Palestinians, including more than 200 children and 7 humanitarian personnel, have been killed as a result of Israeli strikes, shelling, and gunfire. The Israel Defense Forces has stated that its strikes have targeted Hamas militants and facilities. Meanwhile, the humanitarian needs on the ground remain overwhelming. Some 1.8 million people, nearly the entire population of Gaza, are displaced and living in IDP camps and are dependent on aid amid ongoing hostilities, devastated infrastructure, and rising public health risks.
14: The current situation stands at a critical stage of transition from war to peace. China urges all parties to seize this window of peace, exercise utmost restraint, demonstrate maximum sincerity, and remain steadfast in the direction of a political settlement to prevent any retrogression in the momentum of the ceasefire negotiations and strive for the early restoration of stability in the Middle East and the Gulf region.
8: Haiti is facing a crisis of security, hunger, and displacement. Gangs still control much of the capital, Port-au-Prince, and violence is driving a devastating humanitarian challenge.
1: Almost 1.5 million people are internally displaced, mostly because of violence, and an estimated 6.4 million Haitians will require humanitarian assistance in 2026. Behind these figures are communities under immense strain, where insecurity and humanitarian needs are increasingly intertwined.
8: But new officials say there are signs of progress in Haiti. Authorities have reclaimed some territory from gangs, and a new UN-backed gang suppression force, or GSF, is hoping to make further progress on the security front.
4: The mission is taking shape in a structured and deliberate manner. A deployment plan has been developed in consultation with the Haitian authorities, focused on priority areas and leveraging the specialized capabilities of contributing forces. The objective is clear: to degrade the operational capacity of gangs to a level that Haitian institutions can sustainably manage, thereby creating the time and space necessary for the state to reassert its authority.
8: The conflict in Sudan has raged for 3 years. More than 50 people are killed each day. The conflict drags on, and it is also the world's largest displacement crisis.
15: In Darfur, children are being killed and maimed, uprooted from their homes, and pushed into extreme hunger, disease, and trauma. What we're seeing is also an intensity in the use of drones. Drone strikes against humanitarian infrastructure, humanitarian convoy. We've had multiple cases over the last several months. We've had the feeling that no place is safe.
8: The United Nations is undergoing reforms with an eye towards the future. The Pact for the Future and UNAIDS Initiative are guiding the changes. UN officials say the goal is a more efficient body that can better handle the challenges of a rapidly evolving world.
10: The Pact for the Future and UNAIDS are interconnecting components of a simple strategy of renewal. Together, they are designed to renew the vision and machinery of multilateralism so the UN can further deliver with credibility and impact today and for generations to come.
8: Let's take a look at some of the other issues on the UN's agenda. The president of the UN General Assembly traveled to Asia. In China, Annalena Baerbock met with Chinese Foreign Minister Wang Yi. Wang Yi said this is a time to support and reinvigorate the UN and the multilateral system.
16: There's a deepening hunger and malnutrition crisis in South Sudan. 7.8 million people are unable to find enough food to eat during the lean season.
8: Conflict, displacement, and economic shocks are driving a food security crisis in South Sudan. 56% of the country's population is acutely food insecure. Some parts of the country are in danger of famine. More than 1.2 million people are expected to face acute hunger this year in Lebanon. The conflict between Israel and Hezbollah has exacerbated humanitarian needs. Memorial services were held for a UNIFIL peacekeeper who died from injuries suffered in an attack. Corporal Rico Pramudia hailed from Indonesia. He is one of six UNIFIL peacekeepers killed in Lebanon since March.
9: Coming up,
12: I think any opportunity to bring in indigenous young people is so important.
9: UN Insider.
8: Over the last 2 weeks of April, indigenous leaders from around the world have gathered at the UN for the annual permanent forum on indigenous issues. This year's theme centered on health. I sat down with Aluki Kuterik, chair of the United Nations Permanent Forum on Indigenous Issues. Some of the conversations, the themes that you're really focused on during this period is health and healthcare, specifically around certain issues. But let's start with conflict, healthcare and conflict. How does that play a role in indigenous communities?
12: So one of the things that we do as a permanent forum members, all 16 members are expert independent members, and we come together and we decide on different themes. So this year it's Indigenous peoples and health including in the context of conflict, because we recognize the state of many places right now where there's conflict. But I also know that we've talked about conflict, not only military conflict, but also conflict as broader between the different worldviews, for instance. So I think we were trying to be really broad about what that theme is so that people can come to the forum and talk about it in the way it resonates with them.
17: What are some examples, especially maybe from where you're from?
12: So I'm an Inuk from the Arctic, from the Canadian Arctic, and we had the opening this year, and I think it was especially special. For me, I was so proud to be sitting at the podium when the Governor General of Canada came up to speak. And I was so proud because she's the first Indigenous Governor General of Canada. And not only is she the first Indigenous woman Governor General, but she's an Inuk. So she's able to speak Inuktitut that I speak. And so it felt even more incredible that I was sitting there watching her address a hall full of Indigenous peoples from all seven social cultural regions. And she talked about health, and she talked about mental health. She talked about the need to ensure that Indigenous peoples' communities, Indigenous peoples have health professionals that speak their language, that understand their culture. And she shared a story about a young Inuk from her home community who had traveled. And it's the case with so many Indigenous peoples around the world that so many of us have to travel away from where we live, from our communities and our family and our support system, to be able to further our formal education. And so they've spent many years away from their home so that they can become a doctor. And the reason they want to be a doctor is so that they can provide health services in their own language and be able to provide much more comfort to the patient, because the patient would know that they understand their culture and who they are, and they don't have to explain that.
17: There's also the issue of access. You know, you mentioned Indigenous not only traveling so far for the education, but also to receive care.
12: That's very true. In so many places around the world, people have to go to big cities to be able to access specialized health systems. For example, in the Arctic where I'm from, and I'm just going to use it as an example because that's what I know best, many family members, community members have to travel by plane miles away to be able to go to the health, to go to a hospital. Many of our communities do not have hospitals. And so you can imagine the culture shock in a state when you're not feeling well, that not only are you trying to feel better and you're hoping the system will help you feel better, but you're now in a place that you don't really understand. People are speaking a language that maybe you don't understand, and you're eating foods that you're not accustomed to. So it's a total change, which kind of is counterintuitive in terms of trying to care for someone. So it creates lots of challenges.
17: Are those situations improving? Is there progress being made when it comes to healthcare and access?
12: I think spaces like the forum is really important because it brings Indigenous peoples to voice the concerns that they have and to bring attention to it. And I think when there's lots of Indigenous peoples advocating for better services, better programming in different the seven social cultural regions, it makes improvements.
17: There's also the issue of health when it comes to climate change. And as we know, so many Indigenous communities around the world are on the front lines of impacts of climate change on their lands and where they live.
12: I'm so happy you bring that up, because I think climate change has such a big impact on, for example, Indigenous food systems. And I will say that many Indigenous populations are struggling with food security, but I think that could be addressed if we start reincorporating and strengthening the indigenous food systems that already exist. We know that there's been studies that show indigenous foods. So when I say that, I'm thinking in all the different environments. In locally,

0: are more nutrient rich for peoples and often are the preferred foods of Indigenous peoples anyway. So I think we've made a mistake, and to some extent, as Indigenous peoples, as we work towards modernization and the different things that have come into our communities, we start adopting things that are not necessarily from our communities. And we think that because we've been colonized often, that we sometimes think that's better. But I think we're going now in the opposite direction and saying, no, actually, what we know and how we have lived is actually precisely how we need to live here in our current, in our local environment. And that's, I mean, climate change will have an impact on that, because with the ice melting, for instance, hunters might, when they go seal hunting, might find treacherous ice that they may not have in the past when there was no climate change. And that might be the same with Indigenous peoples that grow crops. Maybe there's less water, and so there's a drought, and it's impacting on the fields of or crops that they were growing.
1: When it comes to Indigenous peoples and political representation, we see you, of course. We see the country of Colombia, who has a permanent representative here at the United Nations, who is Indigenous. We also see what happened at COP30 with Brazil having its Indigenous minister presiding over a large section of that summit, a seat at the table. Can you talk about progress there?
0: I mean, I'm always astounded how much progress there is, because my father's generation, so in living history, he's still alive. In living history, he was living out on the land, not in a community, not in a city, and didn't speak English, you know? And so in a very short time frame, Inuit have learned a new language, have learned a new government system, have learned new formal education systems, new healthcare systems, and despite all those changes, have stepped up and said, oh, we now know how this system works. We will take up space. And so I look at the political leaders where I'm from, and I think about that, and I'm so astounded. And I feel so re-energized when I come to the forum and I see Indigenous peoples from all over the globe. And I know every single one of them has a story of how they came to that forum, you know? And they have role models as well in their own regions of Indigenous leaders who have paved the way. And each of us, I think, are working just a little bit to try and pave the way even a little bit farther, knowing we're not going to be able to achieve everything, but we move it a little bit at a time.
1: As the United Nations prepares to select its next Secretary General, what are you looking for in terms of support for that next leader to engage with the Indigenous Peoples Forum and with Indigenous peoples around the world?
0: Well, I think the next leader, it will be so important that they're very open to meeting with Indigenous peoples, that they're very supportive of the three mechanisms on Indigenous peoples within the UN system, and they think about proactive ways in which they can amplify Indigenous peoples' voices. In addition, I think any opportunity to bring in Indigenous young people is so important, because so many of us are from places that have small populations. And so to participate effectively and fully in international UN systems, it's important for us to start observing and attending these spaces so that we don't feel intimidated and we feel like we can make positive and rich contributions.
1: Chairperson Aluki Kutuk, thank you for joining us.
0: Thank you so much.
2: UN Insider.
1: Rethinking traditional practices can often lead to more sustainable ways to fill everyday needs. In Brazil, some are turning to alternative farming practices that are sending crops growing in a new direction.
3: The greater São Paulo area

0: of rush hour traffic. We guide you to navigate from intricacies of global markets,
1: International Monetary Fund has
0: tech revolutions,
2: to
0: the El Nino triggered fires.
3: It says over 90 active fires.
0: As you gather around a community event, we provide you the vibrant sounds on different topics, such as how AI empowers education,
1: that provide teachers and students.
0: What does Loong or the Chinese dragon mean to the Chinese people?
4: Symbolizing great power, good luck, and strength.
0: Why live stream shopping is gaining popularity in Brazil.
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1: Now the news. I'm Wenjie. Iran says the United States has responded to its 14-point proposal to end the ongoing conflict. Iranian Foreign Ministry spokesperson Ismail Baghaei says the response is now under review. Baghaei stresses that Iran's plan focuses solely on ending the war and does not include any nuclear-related issues. He adds that Tehran is not engaged in nuclear negotiations at this stage. Ihsan Kavani reports from Iran.
2: Both sides say the ball is in the other's court. In its latest response delivered through Pakistani mediator, Iran states that primary focus for Tehran is bringing an end to the war. According to Tasnim News Agency, which is close to the Islamic Revolution Guards Corps, Iran's 14-point proposal covers a range of issues, including guarantees of non-aggression, the withdrawal of U.S. military forces from areas around Iran, the lifting of the naval blockade, the release of Iran's frozen assets, payment of compensation, the removal of sanctions, and end to hostilities on all fronts, including in Lebanon, and the establishment of a new mechanism for the Strait of Hormuz.
1: U.S. President Donald Trump has said the country will launch an operation to guide vessels stranded in the Strait of Hormuz out of the area. The process will begin on Monday morning, Middle East time. In a post on social media, Trump warned that if the operation is obstructed or interfered with at any stage, the United States will respond with strong measures. German Chancellor Friedrich Merz says he remains committed to cooperation with the United States, despite recent verbal tensions with U.S. President Donald Trump. His remarks come after the Pentagon announced plans on